0: able to come to terms with, do we then have the right to decree that, you know, this particular plant should be exterminated from the face of the earth? I don't think so. I mean, if we were talking about an ethnic group of humans, this wouldn't be tolerated.
1: Okay, then instead of, bearing in mind the fact that we cannot come to terms with it, instead of going to war against it, how do we come to terms with it?
0: How do we come to terms with it? Well, for one thing, again, going back to making a distinction between plants and chemicals, I think that's part of the thing. You know, and you say, okay, if you want to grow marijuana in your backyard, if you want to grow mushrooms, if you want to grow opium even, you know, we don't care. Whatever you do as a gardener is not of concern to us. We're going to focus on the harder drugs, the drugs where there have to be infrastructures of creation and distribution, and you have to have, you know, that's one aspect of it. And then the other aspect of it is simply education. I think you have to give people the tools to make informed choices about, number one, whether to use drugs. Number two, if the answer to number one is, yes, I want to use drugs, the second question is, which drugs are you going to use?
1: Mm-hmm.
0: And the third question is, how are you going to use them?
1: Mm-hmm.
0: You know, and this is the problem with the war on drugs and the whole dialogue is there's this big scary category called drugs, you know, that all things are put into. Well, there are drugs and there are drugs. There are many different types of drugs. And it seems that the, you know, the drugs of the, that, you know, the drug warriors have set up this big, you know, scary bugaboo called drugs, but of course they don't include in that, you know, the drugs that they happen to favor, which are, you know, tobacco, alcohol. These things are also drugs.
1: Sure they are.
0: So I think we have to have a more rational dialogue about the subject, and we have to stop scaring people and try to give them, you know, the tools to make informed decisions. It all comes down to education. And it's like saying, well, you know, you don't have to use drugs to have a full life and to have a completely fulfilled life. You know, if you make that choice, fine. If you do choose to use substances, know, you know, be careful about which relationships you form with these substances and the circumstances under which you use them. It's no different than forming relationships with people, you know. And Andrew Wilde said all this years ago in his book, The Natural Mind. I mean, nobody, you know, nobody listened then. Nobody's listening now. But that is the solution, you know. I mean, you know, nobody wants their kids to go out and get messed up with drugs, you know. But the key thing is, you know, if you promulgate what is essentially misinformation, I mean, let's not put too fine a point on it. Let's call it lies. Kids are not stupid. They're going to find out. Mm. And then, you know, they will disregard what you say. So they say, well, you know, you lied about marijuana, so you must be lying about heroin.
1: Been saying that for years.
0: And they've been saying that for years.
1: Yeah, nothing
0: Why
1: makes
0: not
1: me angrier.
0: Have a reasonable debate?
1: I know. Nothing through the years has made me angrier than the lies that are told about marijuana, because, of course, they then cause the young people to just go right on up the chain, and before you know it, the cops put them in the back of a car with crack cocaine, and off they go, part of the system, in jail.
0: Yes, that's right. I mean, the laws that are designed to control the drug problem are having a worse impact than the problem itself.
1: Mm-hmm.
0: I think Jimmy Carter said this. If that's the case, then we need to rethink this whole dialogue. And in terms of the psychedelics, I think that, you know, they do need to be used in a ritual context or in a fairly structured context, and the use of guides or more experienced people who, you know, can kind of structure the experience, much as it goes on in shamanism. And shamanism is really the model. I don't think we can, you know, I don't think we can reproduce it, but I think we can take a few pages from that book and try and implement it. And I can envision you know, in a more rational society, a situation where there would be a place or there would be a center where one could go and have these experiences, and it would be legal, and it would be, you know, it would be beneficial to people.
1: We are not now that rational, nor are we even close.
0: No.
1: How far in the future, if you can just sort of stand back and observe our progression socially, how far in the future do you envision something like this might be a reality?
0: Well, it's hard to say. I mean, it's really very hard to say, because I don't see, I mean, I think that the people, as almost always, the people are way out in front of their government on this issue. You know, most people feel that marijuana, that medical marijuana, for example, should be available to people that need it, to people that have diseases or chronic problems that, excuse me, that this could help. I think most people feel that rather than being put in jail, people should be given access to treatments, you know, as their first option. There have been propositions passed in California to this effect and a couple of other states. So the people have a much more reasonable approach to the problem than the government does. The problem is the government tends to be slow to change, you know, there's also a vested interest in keeping things the way they are.
1: Well, for example, you mentioned Jimmy Carter.
0: Yeah.
1: A lot of people thought that when Jimmy Carter became president, there'd probably be a move to legalize marijuana. Well, lo and behold, didn't happen.
0: It didn't happen.
1: Then people thought, well, next time we get a Democrat in office, it'll happen then. Lo and behold, didn't happen.
0: Right. Because, again, I think this is a function of the fact that it's very hard for politicians to come out on this issue. You know, even if they do feel that it's misguided, anytime you make a statement that is, you know, in the least perceived as being pro-drug, you're vilified.
1: I know.
0: You know, this is the problem, and politicians as a group are not a particularly
1: brave That's right.
0: bunch of people. I mean, their decisions are based on, you know, what they think is going to get them reelected, and there is such a vocal anti-drug majority, or minority, actually. I think it is a minority, but they're very vocal. And so, you know, if you say, well, maybe we should take a different approach, then immediately they're pounced upon.
1: Well,
0: and
1: doctor,
0: no rational conversation is possible.
1: Doctor, I lived in a state where there was a rational moment. I lived in Alaska when the Alaskan Supreme Court struck down the laws against marijuana, and it became legal to have to grow your own plants and to have, I can't remember, an ounce or two for your own personal use.
0: Mm-hmm.
1: And that was a great success for a while in Alaska. But then all of a sudden from Washington, D.C., they came rushing in and all conversation stopped. The drug war was in full force and Alaska reversed it all. So,
0: well, this is sort of the irony. You know, the current administration and the you know, the position of the conservatives traditionally is get government off people's back, and what I actually think they mean is get the government off corporations' backs. you know, put I mean, when it comes to what we do in our bedrooms or what we put in our bodies or how we handle our reproductive choices, you know, these regimes are very, you know, very much totalitarian. They want to control that kind of behavior. They think it's very much their business. And, you know, this is where the conflict is.
1: I take it you would consider yourself politically a libertarian.
0: I'm not a libertarian. I mean, I about the only thing I agree with the libertarian agenda is the notion that these substances should be regulated in a sane way. No, I think government has a place in people's lives. I you know, I'm basically a liberal,
1: yes.
0: I guess. I think government should be concentrating on helping people and, you know, making people's lives better. If you pay taxes, why not get some benefit from it? I mean, what bothers me is that my taxes go for you know, the war in Colombia, which is not being talked about in the media and is a war, you know, or the missile defense system, you know, this completely absurd technological boondoggle that most of the experts say will never work. I mean, these are the things that I would rather not have my taxes spent on.
1: Well, I agree with you completely, although you're, certainly your view with regard to these substances is very libertarian. And and you say otherwise you're a liberal, which would generally mean to a lot of people that you want government involved in your life in a lot of areas.
0: But not in my personal life. I don't want them telling me, you know, I want them to be concerned with the public health aspects of drug use and all of these other things. But I don't really want them to say, you know, if you smoke this herb or if you drink this plant, you're going to jail. And I think, you know, it's just absurd. I'd rather have them giving, you know, a more intelligent level of support to that sort of thing.
1: All right. You know, I would very much like to allow some of the audience after the break to ask you questions, if you're up for that.
0: Sure.
1: Are you? Okay, good. Stay right there, then. My guest is Dr. Dennis McKenna, the brother of the late Terrence McKenna, who appeared on the show many, many times. And they're both obviously brilliant minds. I'm Art Bell, and this is Coast to Coast AM, screaming through the night like a freight train. Glad to have you along as a passenger. Sit down, stick around.

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1: Do you ever wonder if we were headed in the right direction in the 60s? And then there was the war. And then there was another war. I wonder if you ever wondered about that. Wonder if Dr. McKenna ever wondered about that. We'll be right back. Once again, Dr. Dennis McKenna, that's got to bring back some memories for you, I suppose, huh?
2: Absolutely.
1: You were there, and just about at that time. You know, socially, do you think, Doctor, that it was the right direction at the wrong time?
2: How do you mean?
1: Well, I mean the whole 60s thing, the whole San Francisco scene, the whole national scene, frankly. It was moving toward a gentler, more aware social time for the young people, but then sort of the war got in the way, and then we started the war on drugs and war and war and war. But
2: right.
1: For a while there, we were headed in a bit of a different direction, weren't we?
2: Well, we were headed in a bit of a different direction, and yes, I think that the war in Vietnam had a lot to do with derailing it.
1: Mm-hmm.
2: But I think that also just sort of the disillusion that happened in the American dream that probably started with the assassination of Kennedy, if not before. I mean, I think that really impacted a lot of people in my generation. I can remember when that happened, and both Terrence and myself, we were just in a state of shock for days after that happened. There was little you could do except just stare at television.
1: That's right.
2: A lot of people of our generation thought that Kennedy was the sign of some needed change. And when he was struck down, I think it was kind of a message that no, nothing is really going to change. However flawed he may have been as a man, I think he symbolized a change for a lot of people. And I think when that went away, I think it began the process of deepening cynicism that has continued. And then
1: we sort of moved toward, as the decades went by, it seems like we moved from where we were in the 60s and where we were headed to a more materialistic society.
2: Mm-hmm.
1: And we kind of replaced what went on with the 60s with materialism. Anyway, listen, I want to ask you a question that's a sensitive question and about Terrence, and it was actually a question that I asked Terrence, and I guess I would like to ask you. Many, many people said brain tumor.
2: Right.
1: Why should we not believe that it's possible that some of the substances and chemicals and things that Terrence did contributed to that, may have been a main contributor to that brain tumor?
2: Right,
1: I'm sure you've thought about it.
2: Well, I have thought about it, and the answer is that there's simply no evidence for it. If psychedelics or cannabis caused brain tumors, there would be a lot more
1: brain tumors,
2: that kind of thing, than there are. Brain tumors, that particularly the kind that he had, is actually an extremely rare form of cancer. Only 20,000 cases a year supposedly are reported in this country, although I personally think it must be more than that. But as cancers go, this one is rare, and there's simply no evidence. There's no correlation between your intake of marijuana, say, and brain tumors. In fact, mm-hmm. there is research that has been done that shows that cannabis, tetrahydrocannabinol, may inhibit brain tumors.
1: Mm-hmm.
2: Obviously, for my brother, this didn't work. But, you can say that, but it's not really a fair criticism. You know, I mean, another person who maybe never touches any of these things may get a brain tumor, and you may say, well, you know, it's because they led a bad life or something.
1: Sure.
2: I mean, I just don't, it just doesn't hold up.
1: All right. Before going to the phone lines here, Scott in Sonora, California asks a question that may not even be relevant, or you may know what he's talking about, but he says, please ask Dr. McKenna if he remembers what he was experiencing when he said that, quote, he didn't want to be a giant insect, end quote, at the experiment at La Carrera.
2: La Carrera,
1: okay.
2: Right,
1: So it rings a bell, huh?
2: Yeah, absolutely.
1: So you didn't want to be a giant insect. What was that all about?
2: Well, it's hard to explain that without sort of going into the whole narrative of what got us to go to La Carrera at the first place, which we started talking about at the top of the program, but then we sort of got derailed into other subjects. But I guess to put it in a nutshell, a lot of the ideas and concerns that we were sort of processing at La Carrera in these hyper-psychedelic states had to do with the notion of insect metamorphosis. And insects undergo several stages of metamorphosis, like a butterfly, a caterpillar turning into a butterfly is the classic example. Mm-hmm. And we had some notions, whether correct or not, at least we thought at the time they seemed correct, that the tryptamines and the beta-carbolines in this plant environment had to do with a kind of an actual metamorphosis in humans.
1: Oh, I see.
2: And that, you know, and that was what the basis of that was about. I wasn't so sure I wanted to undergo this metamorphosis.
1: I see.
2: And I was convinced that I was about to.
1: I bet you saw the fly, didn't you?
2: Actually, I've never seen it.
1: Oh, you haven't seen the fly?
2: I haven't seen it.
1: It's just as well,
2: I should put it on my list.
1: Uh-huh. Obviously, you're not exactly an anti-drug poster child, and nor was your brother. Your brother was a brilliant, brilliant man. You're a brilliant, brilliant man. And a lot of people who are fighting this drug war, I don't think like hearing you speak, because you're obviously brilliant, and somehow the brain cells have stayed in place throughout whatever it is you have done, as was the case with Terrence.
2: So far.
1: All right. First time caller line, you're on the air with Dr. Dennis McKenna. Hi.
3: Hi, Art. I'm Laura, and I'm a PhD candidate in a Washington, D.C. area university, and I'm doing the first ethnographic life history narrative-based research study with near-death experiencers.
1: Oh?
3: So I'm getting some very interesting findings, which I'd like to talk to you about more at some other time. Now, you guys kept talking while I was after I made the notes I wanted to make, because I had a chance to spend some time with Terrence and Palenque, and I had a couple comments that I wanted from Dennis. But a question you just raised about the brain tumor and the drug use.
1: Yes.
3: Raised the issue for me of, remember the Miami guy who had the strange heart attack and the bizarre little sort of twist in his vein or artery?
1: Oh, yes.
3: And the Native Americans who pointed out that, you know, from where their point of view, that's called an energy attack. I'm not too paranoid. I just wanted to throw that in as another question that might be asked. I have a wonderful quote from Terrence about an experience of Dennis's that your insect thing made me want to read, but let me hold off because maybe we don't have time. But I'm loving hearing from Dennis, and I love spending time with Terrence, read all their work. I think the research that they have done and the personal accounts that they have shared are not simply valuable, but extremely brave to stand out on the edge they're standing out on. And there's tremendous resistance. As Terrence said, culture is not your friend in certain contexts.
2: I would agree with that.
3: And I wanted to raise this. The reason I was there is I got a scholarship that year. That fellow from Texas gave some scholarships. And I got to go to Palenque and spend this 10 days having this wonderful ethnobotanical field seminar with an incredible group of people, including the Shulgins and Terrence, and because I realized that there were analogs between near-death experience narratives, and I'm a near-death experiencer, as was my mother, which, you know, fueled my interest.
1: Well, you obviously heard the comments earlier with respect to DMT.
3: Well, no.
1: Oh, you didn't?
3: Both the light-related experiences related to ayahuasca. With now, a lot is in the research, near-death studies research about ketamine, which I know the least about. But I went there because that woman who was involved in Iboga research, Ibogaine.
2: Dr. Deborah Nash
3: was going to be there. And there is this analog between NDEs and that experience in the life review that's very, very obvious. Mm-hmm. I also wanted to say you hadn't mentioned Scott Pastora, nor I think ketamine, and I'd like to hear what you have to say about them. The other thing I found that was bizarre that didn't come up in clinical NDE model-shaped research. This is work I'm continuing now that I did 2 years' work of field research on for my MA. Now it's continuing as my just-approved dissertation work, is that there was this major, inexplicably high incidence of narratives where it was clear there was sort of overlap between that you could take a batch of these, change a few characteristics, hand them to alien encounter researchers like John Mack or near-death experience researchers. And each of those groups would go near-death experience or alien encounter.
1: Mm-hmm.
3: And because so many of my informants, it came up with so many of my informants, and the only other research that's come up in that high incidence is PMH Atwater, who, like me, her methodology involves more person-centered, informant-generated narrative. So you get data you wouldn't get. I would never have thought to mention a strange experience that I had, one connected maybe with the one that Dennis and Terrence had in True Hallucinations, which I'd love to hear him talk about.
1: All right, listen, we're way short on time.
3: Yeah, so I'd like to know what does he make of this overlap and the fact that we're trying to model experiences we may not know as much about as we think
1: we know. Okay.
2: Well, a lot of things have been touched on. I think that this notion, this business of the aliens and encounters with the aliens in abduction experiences, the near-death experiences, and also in psychedelics. What do I make of it? I'm not sure what to make of it. On one hand, the rational reductionist part of me says, it's got to be part of the self. Certainly with psychedelics, you would think, no matter how other it seems to be, ultimately these things are coming from some part of the self. It may not be a part that you know very much. That's the reductionist model. The other, it's possible to look at it another way. Maybe there are other dimensions. And what we mean by other dimensions, I'm not sure. Maybe some other level of etheric vibration.
1: Mm-hmm.
2: Who knows? More familiar, more, other people on your program know more about this than I do. I just feel like all bets are off, in a sense, that particularly when we're trying to understand the mind and what the capabilities of the mind are and how it interfaces with reality, we can't really make any assumptions.
1: Well, our nation's best physicists are talking about multiple dimensions.
2: Well, exactly.
1: And who is to say that
2: parallel worlds?
1: That there is not a path and a door opened. Comment briefly, if you would, on ketamine. Ketamine is being called the NDE drug.
2: Well, my own experience with ketamine is extremely limited. I've only taken it one time in my life, and I didn't find it that it wasn't pleasant for me. It was interesting. It was sort of It was sort of like an anti-psychedelic to me, in the sense that it seemed to be a state of sensory deprivation and complete isolation from the body.
1: Wow.
2: And it was sort of like, how in states of sensory deprivation you start to confabulate, you start to fill that empty space.
1: Yes.
2: With thoughts.
1: Yes, of course.
2: And ketamine was like that for me. Beyond that, I don't know. It may be the NDE drug. I'm not sure. I my own candidate for that would be something like 5-methoxy-DMT, which is actually an order of magnitude more potent than DMT in terms of what the dose is, but its effects are somewhat similar, although it doesn't have a marked visual effect. You don't see, colored hallucinations as so much on 5-methoxy-DMT, but yet it's just as profound, and it seems to be, you know, at least, again, my experience is somewhat limited with this, but the few times I have encountered it, you do seem to go to a place which seems close to what they describe as this near-death experience.
1: That's amazing. All right. Wildcard Line, you're on the air with Dr. Dennis McKenna. Good morning.
4: Good morning, Art. Good morning, Dennis.
2: Good morning.
4: God, I'm having a flashback.
1: yeah, I bet.
4: I was a runaway flower child in 1964, became an electric acid test flower child, Ken Kesey style, wound up in 1967 living on a hippie houseboat in the three boats down from Alan Watts, and everybody I knew who used psychedelic drugs were very brilliant, very intelligent, very creative people, okay? I have, over the years, in those days, I was a teenager in my early 20s, teenager in early 20s, I used lots and lots of psychedelics of all kinds, Ozzy acid, psilocybin mushrooms, mescaline, peyote buttons, DMT and DET, which I'm sure, Dennis, you know what DET is.
2: Mm-hmm. Diethyltryptamine.
4: Yeah. Well, the point I'm trying to make is I've gone to college, I have built a business, I'm a very successful person, I don't have brain tumors, and I'm sorry about your brother.
2: Thank you.
4: The reality of the situation is most other people that I know who also during those days had been similarly involved in those sorts of things went on to be very successful in their careers. Mm-hmm. The percentage of casualties, I think, is very, very small. I think there's greater casualties from the later drug. See, there's an early drug wave, and then the next one was the cocaine, heroin, speed, methamphetamine wave.
1: Which came with the materialism wave, by the way.
4: Right. Well, exactly, Art. That's right. That's precisely it. The first wave was the consciousness wave. Most people were discussing, when they were tripping or smoking pot, were talking about things like, books by Velikovsky, Worlds in Collision, Earth in Upheaval, things like that. The Urantia book, Metaphysics, the early days of health food, health consciousness, Earth consciousness. It's got a bad rap, and I think that the war on drugs has turned into a very politicized power trip that the establishment uses to control people. It's convenient for them. It gives excuses to have larger police forces and larger military and bigger prisons and to spend the public money in ways that none of us really want to see happen.
1: Well, have either one of you considered the fact that what do we care about? What reports do we get? We get reports on new housing starts, on national productivity, on all of these things that relate to how productive people are in turning out material things. And I think some of these drugs are considered to be anti-productivity. And I bet that's at the core of a lot of this war. That's just me.
4: Well, it's interesting. I think you're right, because they saw that too many of the hippie types were going to the nature, wanting to become Native Americans, and were renouncing the civilization, going living in teepees. I did that for a while when I was young. Went off into Big Sur, lived in a treehouse, and
1: exactly, exactly. When you could have been in a factory doing something or another, doctor,
2: turning out useful widgets, right?
1: Absolutely. Yes.
2: Well, your caller makes a couple of interesting points that I'd like to comment on. One is this notion that, the wider cultural perception is that if you use psychedelics, you have to be somehow drooling in the corner or somehow dysfunctional.
1: Yes.
2: And most people, in fact, who have, in which these things have played a role are anything but dysfunctional. They are generally high-functioning, creative people, often on the cutting edge of whatever their field is. I mean, the whole computer and net revolution, the Silicon Valley revolution was largely spearheaded by people who were involved with psychedelics. So there is that element. You know, it doesn't, you know, again, in a very, very small number of cases, some people do run into
1: something
2: problems.
1: Something went wrong, sure.
2: Most people, he was right.
1: In the great majority of cases, these people are now productive citizens. All right, we've got a break here. We'll be right back. Dr. Dennis McKenna is my guest. I'm Art Bell, and this is Coast to Coast AM.

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1: Charlie in York, South Carolina says, did anybody ever consider the fact that psychedelic drugs and pot are, according to Charlie, very, very, very, very fun? Quit trying to analyze it to death, he says. Guess that's an attitude. Again, Dr. Dennis McKenna. And welcome back, Doctor.
2: Thank you.
1: All right. Gee, so many people want to talk to you, so let us continue, I guess. East of the Rockies, you're on the air with Dr. McKenna. Good morning.
3: Good morning, Art. How are you and the doctor today?
1: Just fine. Where are you?
3: I am in Indiana, PA.
1: Okay.
3: I actually have two quick questions, if you don't mind.
1: Not at all.
3: My first is, you spoke of legalization of marijuana and the war on drugs. I wonder if the doctor... In your mind, do you differentiate between those natural drugs such as marijuana and peyote and those which would be considered synthesized, like LSD, in terms of legalization or just simply level of deviance?
2: Level of deviance.
3: I don't, you know, it's no nice way to put that, I guess.
2: Well, no, I mean, I mean, if you've been listening to the previous conversation, we were making a distinction between plants and drugs. I'm not a doctrinaire saying that LSD, for example, should be banned and persecuted and peyote shouldn't be. I mean, I think, you know, we have to find a context in which, particularly with the psychedelics, in which these things, you know, can be used in a way that is safer for people, but people shouldn't be denied access to these experiences if they feel that that they should have them. I'm not sure what you do about the war on drugs. That's just one example that, right, you know, it has to do with the fact that you form relationships with drugs or plants, and it's much easier in a way if you have a relationship with a plant that happens to also be a drug. I think it's I think you have a much better chance to have a good relationship with that particular entity if you grow it, if you nurture it, and in return it provides you with a visionary experience. I mean, that is a true symbiosis. And that's what we're talking about. It's harder to have that kind of relationship with something that may come in a gelatin capsule, or in the case of LSD, on a window pane, square of gelatin. Not that it's not possible. I mean, I know that people do use LSD in a creative way, but it's this whole issue about how do we... If people are going to have relationships with drugs, how do we foster, you know, good relationships, mutually beneficial relationships, rather than destructive relationships? And with some drugs, because of the way they work, because of their neurochemistry, it's more difficult to foster good relationships. In the sense, I mean, good, bad, these are charged words, but you know what I mean.
3: Right.
2: Relationships that are not self-destructive. With the psychedelics, I think it's much, they lend themselves to a more positive type of relationship because they do open the way into experiences that many people would consider spiritual experiences.
3: All right. And my second question, pardon me if either of these were mentioned before, I didn't catch the whole program, but not too long ago I was watching TV and I saw something on the CIA admittance of using psychedelics and things like LSD in the 50s for,
2: right,
3: I guess you'd call it quasi-mind control, more just...
1: All right.
2: Right.
1: Caller, hold it right there. That's great, because that's exactly where I was going, Doctor. The government had a relationship with LSD for a while.
2: Right.
1: And I guess not such a good one in view of what they did.
2: Right. Well, these drugs don't particularly have moral qualities in the sense that, you know, if you're a bad person, just taking a psychedelic is not going to make you a good person. I mean, you know, it's a two-way street, as in any relationship.

0: brujeria, or what we would call black magic, where, you know, they use the powers to put hexes on people. Mm-hmm. And in fact, in Peru, in mestizo ayahuasquero society, illness, disease, misfortune, all of these things are almost always seen as the effects of some brujo, some evil practitioner having put the whammy on you.
1: Speaking of evil practitioners, was Terrence or yourself ever approached by anybody in government?
0: You mean because of our involvement in these things?
1: Yes.
0: Well, not since, not for a long time. not since 1969, actually.
1: 69, huh?
0: Right, right.
1: But, I mean, were you approached not so much because of your use or as a result of your use, but perhaps to help the government in some way with their proposed use?
0: No. Not really. I mean, I did a postdoc in the laboratory at National Institutes of Mental Health. I was there for 2 years, and I was working on a synthetic at the time, but I was basically working on using radioactively labeled analogs of STP to map serotonin receptors to try to map the serotonin receptors in the mouse brain or in the rat's brain. But I think it's interesting that, you know, I was able to get that fellowship. I went there. I worked there. There were never any problems. And this speaks to, you know, one of the issues, people who are interested in psychedelics, in doing research on psychedelics, often say, you know, we can't do it. The government will not allow us to do this work.
1: Mm-hmm.
0: That really isn't true anymore. That is changing. Rick Strassman, the fellow I mentioned who just wrote the book called DMT, The Spirit Molecule, he was really the pioneer, and for a lot of this work, he showed... I mean, he got tired of people. He was a qualified psychiatrist, an investigator at the University of New Mexico. He got tired of people saying, you can't do this work. So he decided, well, I'll do it. And he applied. He went through all the channels. He got approval, and he was able to give DMT to people in a clinical setting and do this work. That sort of opened, I wouldn't say the floodgates, but it opened the door a crack. And now there are other researchers are, you know, beginning to look into this again. One of the websites I gave you, the Hefter Research Institute, which I'm a board member of, and it's on the web at hefter.org, we're basically a bunch of scientists, neuroscientists, psychiatrists, ethnopharmacologists, people like that, who want to do legitimate research with psychedelics to try to find out, well, basically, not only how they work, but how they might be used to help people.
1: Well, what about applications in mental illness?
0: Well, exactly. These sorts of things. I mean, in one sense, you almost have to go the medical model. I don't say that they should always be used, you know, to treat people who are sick. They can also benefit people who are not, you know, who don't really have illnesses, but who might just want to learn from the experience. But if you're trying to work through these academic, government, and research channels, you sort of have to come up with a rationale. Where, you know, is there an illness? Is there something that these things can treat? And in fact, there are. You know, the focus right now is on things like obsessive compulsive disorder, for example, post-traumatic stress syndrome. These sorts of addiction is another big one. Alcoholism. Potentially, psychedelics could be used in therapies for these sorts of things. But and who knows where it ends. I don't know how many of you saw Andy Weil on 60 Minutes the other night. I didn't see the show, but he actually came out and admitted what he said many years ago, that LSD

0: cured his allergies. You know, so who knows?
1: Who knows, indeed.
0: Yeah, I mean, he had an experience where he had been very allergic to cats all of his life, couldn't get near them. One day he was on LSD and a cat crawled into his lap and he didn't have any allergic reaction and claimed that he never had one since.
1: Isn't that interesting?
0: So that's rather remarkable, I think.
1: Very remarkable. West of the Rockies, you're on the air with Dr. McKenna. Hello.
2: Good morning, gentlemen.
1: Good morning. Where are you?
2: This is Gary from Earthquake Seattle.
1: Okay.
2: Everything is going smoother up here, fortunately.
1: Good.
0: Glad to hear it.
2: Yes. Dennis, I was one of those people who had very many good thoughts about your brother. I think he was a tremendously courageous and brilliant person, and I wished he was still with us.
0: Well, we all do. We all do. Thank you.
2: Yes, we do. We need more like him. Art, you said a couple of profound things I just heard recently. One of the things you said was that, you know, I'm one of the people that feel that our society was on the right track during the 60s, and I think we've taken huge psychic damage since then.
0: Mm-hmm.
1: Yes.
2: It might have been a bit premature. It could be some of us were not able to put it in context at that time yet, but certainly I think we've gone in the wrong direction since then. You know, one thing, the caller before this, he had some great things to say, and I came along at an age group right behind him in the mid-70s, and I was fortunate to go to college and find a group of friends, and after some research, we decided that these substances had been around for thousands of years, even long before Christianity and its teachings, and that's why we embarked upon taking many of these psychoactive drugs, and, you know, we had nothing but positive experiences. I would say to your audience, for instance, they have nothing to fear from these substances. They take you inward and they take you upward, and they lead you to nothing but more profound thinking.
0: Well, I don't think fear is really the model, but I do think they should be respected. That's the thing. An earlier caller said, for example, that, you know, they're just fun. You should remember, I mean, something that's not being said is they're just a lot of fun. Well, they can be a lot of fun.
1: That's something Terrence might have said.
0: They're not always fun.
2: I completely agree with that. You know, the two experiences, I think, if we had it in our power to give people in this earth to help us make a psychic breakthrough, I think the two would be to help people take psychoactive substances and maybe to put them in Earth orbit for 24 hours and just let them float there and look down.
0: Mm-hmm.
2: I think that would help our society progress more than anything at this point that I can think of for us to do.
0: Well, in the right context, I think it could. I mean, I think it could. You know, going back to this, what an earlier caller said about how, you know, the perception is that if you take psychedelics, you have to be dysfunctional, or the larger society thinks it drives you crazy, or it makes you feeble-minded or something. You know, in the course of working, I worked with my colleagues on what we call the WASCA project. We did a biomedical study of WASCA, which is the Portuguese transliteration of ayahuasca. And WASCA is used in Brazil by several syncretic churches, one of which is called the UDV, the União do Vegetal. And it's a syncretic church. And ayahuasca is their sacrament. What was most amazing to me in the process of doing this study, I mean, we had to hang around with these people a lot. Subjects were, you know, being tested, and we were drawing blood samples, and we spent about 5 weeks in very close contact with this group in the summer of 1993 when we were doing this study. But what was remarkable was just experiencing this society. They're a very close-knit community. In lectures, I've referred to them as psychedelic Mormons, with a meaning that is meant to be complementary to Mormons and the UDV, in the sense that Mormons also place a great deal of emphasis on, you know, being productive members of their community, having a close-knit community, being creative, being successful in business, not, in other words, being a drag on the society, but trying to help society. And these people were much that way. I mean, they had much less incidence of domestic violence, for example, than is common in Brazilian society. No alcoholism, no drug abuse. Most of the people were successful. They were doctors, lawyers, businessmen, even politicians. So I was just impressed in hanging out with this group how high functioning most of them were. And, you know, their kids seemed healthy and intelligent. Their families seemed stable. And a lot of it, of course, had to do with the community that they were involved with. I mean, it was a very, very close-knit community. But I think a lot of it also had to do with the fact that they had this tea, as they call it, this wasca, as their sacrament. And, every 2 weeks at a minimum, they would take it in large groups every 2 weeks. And I think they learned from that. And it helped them to keep their lives on track. There were aspects of the UDV that I would not... I mean, I personally, I don't really... You know, I would not join a cult. But if I was going to join a cult,
1: that might be the one.
0: That might be the one.
1: Caller, anything else quickly?
2: I just believe our government, as you said earlier, I think our government fears these substances and does not want people to have access to them. Let's remember, most of them are not physically addictive, as far as we know, in any way, shape, or form, the psychoactives.
0: The psychedelics.
2: Psychedelics.
0: Right.
2: I believe they lead to far too much contemplation and deep thinking, and the government is afraid of that, just as I believe they're afraid to tell us the truth about what they know about possible extraterrestrials coming. Here.
0: Yeah, I think that the caller's got a point here. I think not so much with the so-called drugs of abuse, but with the psychedelics, the fear, the problem is that they make you have funny ideas, and funny ideas are always a threat to the established order.
1: Well, yeah, they're viewed as anti-productivity.
0: Well, anti-productivity, or they just don't want people thinking too much. I mean, that's a more sinister aspect of the drug war that does concern me a lot, in that, you know, in some ways, the drug war is not about protecting people from harmful substances. It's about controlling states of mind. It's about saying,
1: yes,
0: you know, certain states of mind, certain territories are just off limits. And people should not be allowed these types of experiences. Within the next few years, this is almost certain to happen, and it's going to be interesting to see what happens. But within the next few years, probably through biofeedback or similar types of technology, direct neural stimulation, it'll be possible to have these experiences without using drugs, by using some kind of electromagnetic mechanism. How is the government going to react?
1: I don't know. That's fascinating. Well, my passing laws.
0: Bypassing laws.
1: Yeah, that's right. I always ask, Doctor.
0: Which, of course, will stop the problem.
1: That's
0: right.
1: Can you stick around one more hour?
0: Can I stick around another hour?
1: That's it. I've got only one more hour of the show.
0: Well, I'm getting a little bit. I'm running a little bit out of steam, but let's go another half hour and see how it goes.
1: You've got it.
0: 4 a.m. here.
1: Oh, that's right. I forgot.
0: Fading fast.
1: Back east. All right, doctor, stay right there. We'll be right back. This is Coast to Coast AM from the high desert.

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1: Because the ending just too hard to take.
2: Well, I'll tell you, the song has a lot of meaning for me. Good morning, Dr. Dennis McKenna is my guest. Brilliant man, obviously. About a little after 4 in the morning where he is right now. I forgot about the time zone difference. He'll be right back. Well, all right. Back two time zones to Dr. Dennis McKenna. Doctor, you're back on. And lots of people still want to talk to you. It's loaded up. So here we go once again.
3: All right.
2: First time caller line, you're on the air with Dr. McKenna. Hi.
3: Hi, how you doing, sir?
2: Just fine. Where are you?
3: In Augusta, Georgia.
2: Augusta, all right.
3: My question for the doctor is that I know that he did make the statement once that he thought it should be his right to do in his home, you know, whatever he felt. My question is, what makes you think that it will stay within the home? It's not legal now, and it hits the streets. I believe if something becomes legal, that the people that do hide out now are going to say it's perfectly all right to go out, and we're going to have more people on the street with it. That's the first part of my question for you.
2: All right. Well, maybe we could reduce that to we already have alcohol and drunk drivers out there. That's kind of where you're going, right?
3: Yeah.
2: Okay.
4: Right.
2: Doctor?
4: I think that the element here that comes in is personal responsibility. I think, you know, again, it comes back to this issue about relationships. If you're going to have relationships with substances, you should use them appropriately. It's not a two-way street. I mean, it is a two-way street. There's the substance and the person's interaction with it. I think people need to take personal responsibility for how and where and when they're going to do this. There are always people that don't act responsibly, that don't use these things appropriately. This is true with alcohol. It's true with lots of, different things. Does that mean necessarily that should make it prohibited for all of us? That's the issue. Again, it comes back to education, and particularly with the psychedelics. I think, you know, if people are going to use psychedelics, I just can't overemphasize that the context is so important. Context can vary widely. For one person, taking it at a rock concert may be the appropriate context. For another, taking it in the wilderness may be an appropriate context. But I think that people have to, you know, people tend to want to act responsibly, and I think that people are capable of regulating their own relationships with these substances, as long as they're given good information. I mean, they have to be able to make informed choices.
2: Okay.
3: You mean you feel that even with the gross substance abuse that we have in the United States today, that people can have control of themselves and know when to do this? We have such an awful substance abuse problem right now.
2: But I think he's mostly making the case for the psychedelic class. And most of the substance abuse that we suffer today is narcotic-related or crack or cocaine or, you know, one of the addictive substances. Would that be fair, Doctor?
4: That's right. And partly it's the approach to the regulation even of these substances, which, as I said earlier, they're very much harder to form beneficial relationships with, because, you know, they do lend themselves to overuse because they are addictive and they produce craving. And so there may be people, there probably are people, who of course never really come to the attention of the media or the authorities, who probably do have beneficial relationships with cocaine or heroin. It's possible to use these things, but it's much more difficult to have those types of relationships. And I think in part the war on drugs, which is about as much about economics and about as much targeted at certain minority groups as it is about the drugs, really exacerbates this problem. I mean, if cocaine were legal and you could go to a pharmacy and purchase it for a couple of dollars, you know, would it have the impact on society that it does? It's not so much the drug, it's the economics that's that's driving this. If the only reason cocaine is worth money is because it's illegal. I mean, it's the whole economic thing, the incentive, and this is also the factor that drives it on the other side, too. The war on drugs is an industry. This is one reason why it's very hard to change direction. Too many people are making money on it the way it is.
2: For that matter, incarceration's in the industry.
4: Incarceration, the drug testing industry, the government itself, the military. I think it's well known that the government, you know, they like to have a source of covert revenues to support covert operations. I think it's pretty clear that, the government itself is one of the biggest importers and distributors of drugs and abuse.
2: Yes, very
4: clear. And that's convenient for them. They want to keep it that way.
2: All right. Wildcard Line, you're on the air with Dr. Dennis McKenna. Good morning.
5: Good morning to both of you. I have two main points. Our country is becoming more and more crazy, more and more divorces, suicides, and school shootings and workplace shootings.
2: Mm-hmm.
5: You see a rash of them.
4: Right.
5: The main drugs that really should be taken off the market are the prescription drugs, the Prozac line, the SSRI group, and maybe we would find that these shootings would disappear without people going after the guns and so forth and so on. But here's my main point that I would like to ask you, Dennis, and that is the plants that were in the Amazon, besides the psychedelics, they sounded like that there were wonderful ones that Nicole Maxwell, she wrote a book called Witch Doctor's Apprentice, which I think is now out of print.
4: Yes.
5: She was a native. Do you know about her?
4: I knew her very well. She was a very good friend, and actually I met her when I went to the Amazon as a graduate student in 1981, and she was very kind to me and my associate who was with me at the time. She was Nicole is who passed on about 3 years ago, I believe.
5: Uh-huh.
4: She's a great person.
5: She must have lived a very long time.
4: She lived a long time. She was about 87 or 88 when she died, I believe.
5: Exactly. What set off my interest in herbs was the Prevention magazine article of February of 1996 about her and her what she found. And here we have this population problem, and in the Indian areas there near Iquitos, a mother with a girl reaching puberty just gives her one potion, one dose, and then she doesn't have a child for the next 6 or 7 years.
4: Mm-hmm.
5: And the other plants are the shortest acting one, contraceptive wise, was about 1 year. So it went to the, and they had different other ones that worked better for arthritis, for stopping bleeding, so that if you had to extract a tooth without pain and bleeding from a hemophiliac, where it might be really a problem. I don't know what's the, you were with the shamanic pharmacy.
4: Shaman Pharmaceuticals, yeah.
5: Shaman
4: I worked
5: Pharmaceuticals.
4: There when they were first founded in around 1990, from 1990 to 1992. But that's a good point. They were attempting to exactly what you say, systematically investigate some of these rainforest remedies.
5: What happened?
4: Nicole, well, what happened to Shaman?
5: What happened to the investigation of these plants?
4: The company was not successful, but not because investigating these things is not a good idea, probably because of more business decisions. You know, they're out there trying to compete in the world of venture capital and large pharmaceutical firms. I mean, I don't want to really get into it on the radio, but I just think that they, made some decisions that were bad business decisions, and when those didn't work out, they didn't have the resources to continue.
5: Is it possible that
4: but
5: maybe,
4: Dennis,
5: is it possible that maybe if we made this, gave this to the herb companies, various herb companies that are out there, that we could get these plants that dissolve kidney stones, gallstones, stops bleeding of wounds, etc.
4: Yeah, this is already happening. In fact, Shaman Pharmaceuticals has reinvented itself and is now Shaman Botanicals. So they're not trying to get FDA-approved prescription drugs onto the market, but they are selling products as dietary supplements. And the herbal companies, there are a number of herbal companies that specialize in Amazonian plants, and these things are being imported, and you can buy them. And, yeah, I mean, the point that you make, which is a very good one, which is really, you know, the other thing that has fascinated me ever since I spent time down there, it's not just about ayahuasca. You know, ayahuasca is at the center of a vast pharmacopoeia of plants. Most of these healers know hundreds of plant remedies. And most of them, or many of them, haven't even been looked at by science in any kind of detail.
2: Doctor, let me ask you a question right along these lines. We have AIDS, cancer, heart disease, lots of big killers out there. And, you know, it's interesting, from the International Space Station or anything else that orbits, one of the biggest things that you're able to see from space, aside from the city lights, are the lights of the burning rainforest. Very brilliant and very sad. And so a lot of this is virtually going up in smoke. And you've got to wonder how many cures are going up in smoke down there.
4: Well, that is a question. And again, this is partly a function of the short-sightedness of governments. You know, the rainforests are worth, I mean, if you just look at it in cold, hard economic terms, the rainforests are worth far more in an intact state than they are if you cut them down and harvest the timber, say, or cut them down and put cattle pastures in there. Yes, that produces a short-term economic return, but the long-term return is exactly what kind of remedies are there, what kind of genes are still there. Only about 10% or less of there is an estimated 250,000 plant species on the face of the earth. Only much less than 10% of those have ever been investigated as potential sources of new medicines.
2: Mm.
4: And out of that 10%, you know, enormous benefit has come. Things like Taxol, the anti-cancer drug, quinidine, quinine for malaria, all of these remedies that now basically we depend on have come from less than 10%. There was an interesting article published a few years ago in Economic Botany, which tried to estimate made a lot of assumptions, but tried to estimate how many undiscovered major blockbuster drugs remain to be discovered in the rainforest if there were resources to do that. What would they be worth? And they did a lot of legerdemain and making different economic assumptions and so on, but the number they came up with, that there's approximately 328 drugs undiscovered remaining to be found in the rainforest. Each one of these, after development costs, after research, after marketing, in terms of its profit potential, would be worth about $100 million.
2: Wow.
4: So, you know, the value is there. The problem is how to preserve this biodiversity, this genetic diversity, which is really what all of this rests on, and how to compensate countries. You know, the problem being faced by the developing countries is that, you know, they need short-term economic gains. They need revenues. Their populations are expanding. Their cities are overflowing. So a lot of the people go into these rainforest areas to try to you know, make a better life.
2: It's kind of sad, actually. Farmers clear this this area. They cut down the trees, burn them down, mostly burn them down, I guess. And then they get one crop out of them.
4: And then they have to go to the next plot.
2: And burn down some more. That's right. Yeah. Exactly.
4: I mean, as I sometimes say in lectures, how do you put a price on a cure for AIDS, which grew in a forest that somebody cut down last week? You know, it's very hard to do.
2: Indeed. East of the Rockies, you're on the air with Dr. Dennis McKenna. Hello.
6: Hello, how are you doing?
2: I'm doing all right. Where are you?
6: Oh, I'm actually in the home of Gordon Lightfoot.
2: Are you really? Way up north?
6: Way up north? Well, east. I'm not too far from Detroit.
2: Okay.
6: Buffalo, you know, either way you look at it.
2: All right.
6: I had a question for the doctor. I don't know, my father's a medical practitioner, and so I grew up sort of living in the doctor's lounge, waiting for him to finally get home, drive me home, you know, many hours. I used to go home and make myself, you know, a peanut butter jam sandwich, and then I'd look up and there'd be like Tolwyn, Demerol, morphine, codeine, you know, just a whole whack of things that sample products. So I don't know, I tempted myself, I got involved in using in that sense at a very early age. And I grew out of it, like I was a farmer, and I pharmaceuticals. But I grew out of it, and you know, it was an experience, not something I, you know, too overly excited about. And then I got involved with a United States rock and roll band called the Grateful Dead, and I was always an outsider because I was, you know, clean cut and wasn't part of the real unwashed. But I got involved in psychedelics, and my question to you was, is like, I mean, I've met people that have been, the acid tests that were there, you know, in San Francisco, you know, the whole Leary and Kesey and, you know, that whole tour.
7: Do the wild thing at 775-727-1295.
2: No, I had to take that out.
6: Okay.
2: So let's rephrase it. What are the ramifications to the stuff you did? How about that?
6: Yeah, well, what's in the garbage of the LSD now floating around? Like, I haven't done it since August 9th, 1995.
2: Now, that's really a good question.
6: Caller, hold on.
2: Slow down. We're so short on time. It's a good question. The original LSD was one thing. What's around in the streets now is probably something quite different. Do you have any insights, Dr.?
4: Well, yeah, I'm not really an expert on the quality of street drugs, but the feedback I get from people that are more knowledgeable about this is that actually the LSD, most of the LSD that is circulating is very pure. It's remarkably good in that sense, but the doses tend to be lower. The usual dose is around 65 micrograms, I believe, and back in the 60s, it was, you know, rare that you would encounter a dose less than 100 or sometimes 200 or 500 micrograms. So the doses that are circulating tend to be smaller, and that's partly a function of the fact that they're used, you know, more recreationally rather than for discovery. They're often used in the rave kind of context.
2: Sure.
4: There are problems, I understand, with MDMA, with ecstasy, which is, you know, very much in the rave scene, and there are problems with purity there, or adulteration or substitution. There are often methamphetamine is substituted for ecstasy, or ecstasy is cut with methamphetamine. There's more purity concerns with that, I think, than there is with LSD. There's actually an organization which some of you may know about called Dance Safe, which is, I think they have a website called dancesafe.com, and they are basically disseminators of information about the purity of street drugs. I believe they have, they often have representatives at raves. You can take samples of whatever you're taking, and they'll get it analyzed for you anonymously and confidentially. These are the sorts of things that the government should be supporting. You know, help people, if they're going to use drugs, help them to do it safely.
2: Mm-hmm.
4: But of course, this is all funded through private donations and so on. But they are doing a good job. They are doing, you know, if young people are going to go out and go to raves and encounter these substances, at least we can help to ensure that they're
2: safe.
4: Getting the right thing.
2: All right, Doctor. We're at the bottom of the hour, and I'm sure, let's see, it'd be about 4:30 there now.
4: Yes.
2: I want to thank you. What a wonderful time we've had. Can we do it again?
4: Absolutely. I've enjoyed it.
2: It's just been great.
4: If you could reschedule it to the daytime, it would be easier. But this has been fun.
2: I don't know about that, but we'll pick a night when you can get a good nap.
4: All right. Sounds good.
2: All right. Dr. Dennis McKenna, thank you.
4: Thank you for having me.
2: Good night, my friend.
4: Good night.
2: Isn't it eerie, folks, listening to that voice? Because you know you've heard it before. Speaking of the rainforest, I'm Art Bell. We'll be right back.

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1: Well, wasn't Dr. McKenna absolutely brilliant? And wasn't it kind of like having a flashback to Terrence to hear him? Brilliant man. I'm sure the show I just did is considered mainstream heresy, but that's all right, too. What you'll get on this program is all kinds of different stuff. Never the same thing. Never quite the same thing. And I suppose a lot of heresy. More in a moment. All right, let us now proceed to open lines. I want to remind everybody that I will not be here tonight. Ian Punnett will be holding forth. Please welcome him back. And I'll be back on Monday. I've got a date with a kind of an interesting group of industry people down in Los Angeles at the Radio and Records Talk Radio Convention, and it's going to be fun. We'll see a lot of you there, a lot of the program directors and managers and all kinds of people. So once in a lifetime, I'm going to do that. I rarely ever go to these events. This is a new thing for me, so I'll be on my way to Los Angeles. First-time caller line, you're on the air. Hi.
2: Hi, yes, this is Ganesh from San Francisco.
1: Welcome.
2: I was just calling to relate my first and only time using DMT. It was with a group of friends, and all of us had taken it at the same time, but I was the only one out of the group of five that didn't affect.
1: It didn't affect you at all?
2: No.
1: That's really interesting.
2: I laid back and felt as if I was falling into it, and then I woke up just as instantly as I started to fall into it. And I dabble in tarot, and I have since high school. And about 2 weeks before this event, I had lost my universe card.
1: Really?
2: And a psychic told me that you know, don't take the next step, or the next step you try and take,
1: yes,
2: it won't be there.
1: Yes, and that's the way it worked out.
2: Yes, and so I didn't know if anybody had related that they haven't been able to be affected by DMT, or I haven't tried it.
1: Oh, listen, there's a lot of people, as you well know, that are not affected by all kinds of drugs. There's people that will try marijuana and say, what was that? Nothing. Nothing. So, so sure.
2: And my only experience with ketamine, I guess was in a K-hole, and was going through this whole experience of a game show that, to me at the time, seemed bowling for consciousness, and I kept getting gutter balls. And so
1: throwing gutter balls in the game of life, huh?
2: Yes. But, okay.
1: All right, thank you very much for the call. Boy, I'll tell you, ketamine, huh? That's pretty heavy stuff. That's what they call the NDE drug, and he was in a game show throwing gutter balls in the game of life. That is funny. Wildcard line, you're on the air. Hello. Hello.
3: Yes.
1: Yes, you're on the air.
3: Yeah, I'm glad to be here. Glad you're back.
1: Thank you.
3: Yes, I had a question for you.
1: Sure.
3: When you talk about derivative drugs,
1: yes,
3: such as like heroin, cocaine, and so forth, and
1: yes,
3: then basic plants that are basically herbs, why are sentences or criminal laws passed in such a way to make these things equal? Or in other words, psychedelics?
1: Well, because the government's stupid. And that's the only answer. Well, that's not the only answer.
3: Right.
1: But it's the only one I can come up with. They're idiots. In other words, they're not. It's kind of like the punishment should fit the crime. And that's a good analogy, I guess. And all drugs are not equal, but they're being treated that way in the war on drugs, and it's stupid.
3: Right, right. Like something like a mushroom that grows in a cow pasture.
1: Right.
3: as compared to something that has been chemically altered, or let's say, for example, speed, which is horrible.
1: Yeah. Oh, of course it is. Yeah. That's a whole point that Dr. McKenna was trying to make, that in essence, we have relationships with plants.
3: Yeah.
1: And that should be separated from those who, take the coca plant, for example, and mish it and mash it and change it and put it through chemical changes, and then on the other side out pops a cocaine or crack or whatever. You know, they're very different things. But is our government smart enough to separate these? No. They're down there defoliating as fast as they can.
3: And Michael, am I also, why are all of these things classified as narcotics when a narcotic is a certain thing?
1: Well, they classify them as controlled substances.
3: Yes.
1: Not all are narcotics. Just controlled substances. Got a law? Can't have them.
3: Right. But why would you classify something such as, let's say, cannabis as a narcotic when it's not an opium derivative?
1: Well, I told you, because you're an idiot.
3: Exactly.
1: All right.
3: Thank you, Art.
1: Okay, thank you. Take care. East of the Rockies, you're on the air. Hi.
4: Hi, Art. This is Josh in Roanoke, Virginia.
1: Hi, Josh.
4: And I just want to say a quick shout-out to my friends in the Art Bell chat room on DownNet.
1: Hello there, you guys.
4: And,
1: DownNet is so easy to get onto, but FNet lately has been absolutely impossible. What's going on with the FNet servers, anyway?
4: FNet's being, along with UnderNet, are being attacked by what we call script kiddies.
1: Is that what's happening?
4: Little kiddies who call themselves hackers.
1: Yeah, I know what it is. I had a feeling something like that was going on, because most of the FNet servers are down.
4: Yeah, but one of the things I wanted to say was I really miss Terrence. Over the last 2 years, I've undergone a lot of changes, starting with listening to you and then reading Terrence's books, and it's really changed my life, and now I'm actually considering a career in radio. And
1: good for you.
4: Taking an interest in psychedelics and studying them.
1: Well, Terrence, everybody misses Terrence. I miss Terrence. However, when I talked to Dennis, I was not the same for the rest of the day. It was deja vu. I'm telling you, I heard Dennis's voice, and it kind of stopped me for a while when I first called him.
4: Yeah, I mean, it was actually quite eerie when I first heard his voice.
1: Yes, exactly.
4: And, it hit me like a 2x4 when Terrence died, because I had just finished reading all of his works, and I just started going to a type of all-night dance party called a rave.
1: Mm-hmm. And, we were talking about him a little while ago, yes.
4: Yeah, and that was one of the things Terrence said was an early proponent of. And another person who's to be considered a proponent is Hakeem Bey, the anarchist philosopher. Have you ever read any of his works?
1: No, I have not.
4: He wrote something called Temporary Autonomous Zone, which is a remarkable book. And
1: I've heard of it.
4: You can find it online, easy as pie. But I got short-term memory loss problems, and I'm only 19 years old.
1: And you're only 19, huh?
4: Yeah.
1: Well, maybe it'll come back.
4: Yeah, maybe it'll come back. That's about the only direction it can go. But I'll tell you, another thing is the stock market. The way it's been going, it's going just like Terrence's novelty theory.
1: Yes.
4: We're just getting closer and closer to a point where things are just going up, up, up, up, up. And things are just getting more complicated, and it's coming to a point at which we'll eventually, hopefully, on December 21st, 2012, enter a new era.
1: Well, the 49th day, sir, of the quickening. I got to run. Thank you very much for the call.
4: Peace, Art.
1: Take care. West of the Rockies, you're on the air. Good morning.
5: Hello, Art. This is Andy from Clackamas, Oregon, listening to 1190 KEX.
1: Well, what's new with you, Andy?
5: Well, I have two questions for you.
1: We'll see how question one goes first. Go ahead.
5: Have you heard any stories about people using the Stephen Gibbs time machine?
1: Well, I have a Stephen Gibbs time machine.
5: I mean, people that use
1: it. Yes, I've heard stories. Of course, I've had people on it. No.
5: No?
1: I don't have time to do that. No.
5: I have another question.
1: Yes?
5: I was thinking maybe one night you could just be a DJ for 5 hours.
1: There's times I've almost done that, Andy. Thank you. There have been a couple of times when, years ago, when I was working at KDWN in Las Vegas, which is now an affiliate, by the way, when the phones quit. I mean, the telephones just quit. Now, how do you do a talk show when you have no telephones? I mean, no telephones. Well, you do okay for about 20 minutes or 30 minutes or maybe even 45 minutes if you're really inspired. But at some point, you've got to tell the audience what's going on. Hey, folks, our phones quit. And then, of course, you've got technical work going on around you. So there were a couple of times when I almost became a DJ. I did disc jockey work for a lot of years early in my life. And so, you know, it's all still there, and I could do it, but I prefer a little more intellectual stimulation. What I like to do is mix the music I like with the talk that I'm doing. But then you should have noticed that by now. First-time caller line, you're on the air. Hi.
6: Hi, this is Misty.
1: Well, extinguish thy radio, please.
6: Oh. Yes, this is Misty.
1: Yes, Misty.
6: I just had a few questions. I really didn't catch all of your show tonight, but I caught bits and pieces. And I've had two friends that had died within the last 6 months, kind of strange circumstances. One was actually just last week, not close friends, but acquaintances.
1: Yes.
6: The one that died last week was just a sudden brain aneurysm.
1: Mm-hmm.
6: Had gotten really into, like, methamphetamines.
1: Oh.
6: And I'm just kind of wondering what kind of information you know about this, or it seems like it's been common, young people dying of brain aneurysms, heart attacks, just...
1: Well, that's something that methamphetamine can do to you. On top of destroying, bone marrow, it'll ruin your teeth. Methamphetamine will ruin your life. Methamphetamine can indeed raise your blood pressure, and a blood vessel can go, and you go with it.
6: Certainly. The other one was a girl that had actually had been using ecstasy, periodically. I personally don't do either, but like I said, they were acquaintances. And she had done ecstasy the night before she had passed away, and she was at work and just pretty much collapsed. And
1: cause of death?
6: They just couldn't get her heartbeat back.
1: What was the cause of death?
6: That's just it. It never really came out.
1: Mm-hmm.
6: I
1: don't know too much about the effects of ecstasy. I don't really know much about
6: that. Yeah,
1: really don't either. I can't comment.
6: Huh.
1: I can't comment.
6: I just wanted to ask those few questions and see what your thoughts were.
1: Okay. I appreciate the call. Thank you. Certainly, methamphetamine is an easy one. That's a killer. That's an absolute killer, and I'm sure that... as Dr. McKenna said, the relationship with that kind of drug is not the kind of relationship that he was talking about with plants. Not even close. Wildcard line, you're on the air. Hi.
7: Yes, this is Stormy Weathers from Oregon.
1: Stormy Weather, extinguish your radio, please.
7: Okay, just a second.
1: All right.
7: Anyway, a couple of nights ago he mentioned something about the Antichrist had written a book. A report from the Northwest here that the Antichrist, which he had heard rumors that he had written a book.
1: No, I'm not aware of it.
7: Is this Art Bell?
1: Yes. Yes, I'm not aware of it. I don't know what book that would be.
7: Oh, well, I'll tell you what the name of the book is. It's called Don't Swallow the Camel.
1: Don't Swallow a Camel?
7: Don't Swallow the Camel.
1: The Camel?
7: Yeah.
1: No, I've never heard of it.
7: And it's from Matthew 23:24, where he says...
1: Oh, that book.
7: Yeah. He says, you blind guide, you would straighter than that and swallow a camel.
1: The only camel I knew about was something about pulling camel through a eye of a needle or, I don't know, something. East of the Rockies, you're on the air. Hello.
8: Hey, Art. How you doing tonight?
1: I'm doing all right.
8: Haven't spoke to you for a long time. Joe from WRKO Boston.
1: Boston, yes.
8: Only have you on the 4 hours. We're disappointed. We can't get you on the full 5 hours.
1: Well, life's a rock, then, you know.
8: A few things I wanted to bring up. One, before you left the air, you mentioned the death of one of the astronauts, Conrad and Bruce McCandless, and you said you would tell us. And I've been waiting. And you
1: said I would tell you what?
8: What happened to McCandless and more about Conrad's death.
1: No, I think that you're referring to somebody else. It was not me. I'm sorry. It wasn't me. It may have been one of the hosts that was in, and you've got them confused, but that was not me. Certainly was not me. West of the Rockies, you're on the air. Hello. I didn't push the button. There we go. West of the Rockies, you're on the air. Hello.
9: Hi, Art. I wanted to find out one thing about Lorena McKinnon. Are you ever going to be able to interview her?
1: Who?
9: Lorena McKinnon.
1: Oh.
9: Lorena?
1: Oh, yes, very good point. She said that she would do an interview, but that the time wasn't right, so I should follow up on that and see if I can get Lorena McKinnon.
9: But now that you're back, and I mean, that was one of the things I was really hoping that would happen. And one other thing, Art, did he mention, did Steve mention something about where in the spectrum of all of this the cannabis and marijuana fell? Is that a psychedelic?
1: Yes.
9: Oh, it is a psychedelic.
1: Oh, sure.
9: Oh, I didn't know for sure.
1: Yeah, absolutely.
9: Well, Art, thanks, and welcome back.
1: Okay, thank you. First time caller line, you're on the air. Hi.
10: Oh, let me turn my radio off.
1: Yes, turn your radio off.
10: I called to see if you could interview Peter Duisberg.
1: Are you referring to the scientist who's doing AIDS research?
10: Well, he's written a book about it.
1: Yeah, I have interviewed him. I've interviewed him years ago, ma'am.
10: Oh, you did?
1: Oh, I did indeed.
10: Could you put it on sometime when you're going to be away?
1: Well, I'll you never know. I might be able to. I don't know. I don't know what the policy on repeats is. We're trying not to do a whole lot of that, although there are a lot of old shows that certainly deserve replay. One that's getting a lot of votes lately is Father Malachi Martin. And one of these days we'll try. Maybe we'll get some replays in somehow or another from past years. I don't know exactly how we're going to do that. It's not easy, and there's a lot of editing required. But it's a worthy endeavor. Wildcard line, you're on the air. Hi. Hello.
11: Mr. Bell.
1: Yes, that's me. All right.
11: May I speak to you off the air when you get off, please?
1: Well, possibly.
11: Just take 10 seconds of your time, sir.
1: Is it really, really, really important?
11: Yeah, it has to do with me being Alan Shepard's nephew.
1: That's good enough. All right, I'm going to put you on hold, all right?
11: Thank you.
1: Stay right there, Alan Shepard's nephew. East of the Rockies, you're on the air. Hi.
12: Hey, Art, how you doing?
1: I'm doing.
12: You're doing?
1: I'm doing.
12: Hey, this is Kevin in Union, South Carolina.
1: Yes, Kevin.
12: Basically, I want to tell you, I'm glad that you're back on the air. Boy, I missed you bad while you were gone.
1: Thank you.
12: I think when you go out for the night in the morning,
1: yes,
12: I think you need to use that lightning bolt.
1: My lightning bolt?
12: Yeah.
1: Really? As sort of a final,
12: yeah,
1: a final thing?
12: Yeah, that'd be great.
1: I can do that.
12: Yeah.
1: Is that it?
12: Basically it.
1: All right. Thank you very much for the suggestion. Whoops. First time caller line, you're on the air. Hello.
13: Hi, Art. How are you?
1: I'm all right.
13: Well, you know, I've listened to the last couple hours of your show.
1: Yes.
13: Of course, I love your show always. But just recently you said that the methamphetamine is a bad, bad, bad.
1: Yes, I did. That's my opinion. Bad, bad, bad, bad.
13: Okay, now I know several people in very high positions that work, I mean, go to work every day, that actually they have to use that just to get them go and be somebody.
1: Well, that's because they're hooked on it, and you ask, I'll tell you what, these people that you're talking about in high positions that seem to be doing very well and are using methamphetamine, a few years down line, you take a look at them, they're going to be real old before their time.
13: Okay.
1: Yeah.
13: Well, but then again, the cannabis is still okay. I mean, I believe that's natural. I believe that's okay to do.
1: Cannabis is a whole different story.
13: It's not even on the same playing ground.
1: No, it isn't even on the same playing ground. And the problem that our society has is that it puts it you know, the war on drugs puts them all together, just sloshes them all together. And it's a lie. It's a big, damaging, dastardly lie. Because our children, you know, they go out and they try a little bit of pot and they go, well, gee, that wasn't, it, I didn't go crazy. I didn't kill anybody. I didn't go on a rampage. In fact, I was sort of downright lethargic, actually. And so they determine they've been lied to. And then that same young child takes the next step, which could be pretty rough stuff, folks. That's how it's done. That's what a lie does. I'm Art Bell. Night-night.

0: from the high desert in the great American Southwest. I bid you all good evening, good morning, good afternoon, wherever you may be across the 24 time zoned globe. I'm Art Bell, and this is Coast to Coast AM. Great to be here. It's going to be a great night tonight. In the next hour, Dean Radin, Dr. Dean Radin of the Global Consciousness Project. You know about the experiments we've been doing, so does he. We're going to discuss what they're doing, what we're doing, and perhaps what we ought not be doing. That's one of the most sensitive subjects that I've ever talked about on the air. No question about it. Let me begin the program tonight by bringing you a report, and it kind of breaking news, actually. Gene DeVito writes the following to me. I get it about 30 minutes ahead of airtime, as usual. Art, at about 10 p.m. last night, I noticed two super bright objects over the ocean about 35 degrees in a southwestern direction. I'd guess about 5+ miles off the coastline. The light was so bright you couldn't make out the strange colored lights visible after analyzing digital photos that were taken. The images were analyzed by Hyperdisc Media of Irvine and the computer and computer enhanced to view the strange lights and object. The objects were hovering stationary for long periods of time, then faded, then reappeared several miles to the west, then repeated the action to the east. A friend of mine was also flying his Cessna 172 earlier and told me he saw an object extremely bright in the western sky at the horizon. Now, Gene has sent us a series of digital photographs of what he saw. Bless his heart, he just happened to have a camera with him. And he also included his phone number. So I've done two things. One, I have posted, sent to Keith in the last few moments, and Keith, as always, getting them up at the very last moment, because that's when I send them, a couple of the photographs that Gene has sent to us. Some, you know, when I looked at it, I went, oh my God, this is kind of like the Phoenix Lights. It's obviously in a V formation, and it's really, really, really odd. So the photographs that we're about to talk about, because I've got Gene on the line right now, are on my website, artbell.com. Simply go to artbell.com, go to What's New, and the first item will be Oceanside, California UFO images. And this absolutely, absolutely qualifies as a UFO. Here's Gene DeVito. Gene, welcome to the program.
1: Thank you. Thank you for having me on.
0: Yeah, you bet. Thank you very much for sending. When did you send that to me?
1: You know, it was about 2 hours ago.
0: About 2 hours ago.
1: And I figured with all your email, it would probably just blow by you.
0: I

0: airport to San Diego Airport.
1: Right.
0: So it's not unusual to see planes all over the place. But what was unusual about this, it was so bright that I grabbed my binoculars and I looked at it, and in my binoculars I couldn't really look directly at it because it was so brilliant.
1: That bright.
0: It was that bright. And you couldn't see behind it or anything. You couldn't see. But what I did see with the glasses was colored lights seemed to be coming out from around the bottom, and which showed up on the photo. And then when I loaded this up this morning, the bright light didn't come through with my digital. It's not that super high quality. But what came through was what was behind it. And I looked. I said, well, these colored lights. Anyway, so I copied these, and I put them on my computer, and I didn't do anything about this until I was talking to my neighbor, who's a contractor, and he happened to be out flying in the Cessna 172 last night, and he was telling me, he said, you know, I saw this huge bright light out there. He says, I never saw anything like that before. I said, well, so did I, and I took pictures. Well, he's real happy that I took pictures.
1: Now, did you have time to, what did you do, run back in the house, grab a camera, come back out?
0: Yeah, we're right on the deck, and the room that I usually sit in to read, et cetera, is right by a cabinet, and the cabinet is my digital camera. And I just got through charging it, so I was sitting there. So I grabbed it, and I used that. Now, I also took a 35-millimeter Canon I have, and I took pictures with it. And those won't be ready until tomorrow.
1: Oh, so I'll be very curious how those come out.
0: Yeah,
1: they should be high res.
0: Yeah, it'll be higher resolution. What I'll do is I'll scan them at a high resolution and see how it compares to the picture itself. And I can send those to you, too. But when I realized that I was the only one that saw this, there's a good friend of mine named Jim Seegers who's involved with this HDM company. And I sent it to him, and he goes, wow, this is really something. He says, I'm going to take one of the pictures, and I'm going to try to enhance it to see if I can make it more defined and get rid of some of the background noise.
1: Right.
0: He did, and then he sent it back to me, and I looked at it, and I go, yeah, that's what I saw. I saw this better than what I did when I just took the pictures.
1: Now, you say this object appeared and then disappeared and then reappeared and did the trick.
0: Yeah, first it sat there, okay, and it was just really bright. And then about 5 or 10 minutes later, another one appeared just west of it, almost about the same altitude. I'd say it was about a couple thousand feet, you know.
1: All right, and with your naked eye, other than the very, very bright stuff that you saw, this is what you saw?
0: Yeah, I saw that, but the light, the colored lights were very brilliant, you know, and I seemed to be coming from underneath or behind it. You know, I saw the bright light, and around it I saw these brilliant light, colored lights. And I thought, wow, it's a star or something, you know. But then when it moved over to the right.
1: This isn't even close to a star.
0: No, well, at first you don't know because there's some bright stars out and they're twinkling, you know.
1: Mm-hmm.
0: And so I was trying to eliminate all that, but it still kept my attention. It just stayed there. It didn't go anywhere for about 5 minutes. Then it moved to the right. Like, wow, that's a star, you know. Then the other one showed up. Then it would fade out and then would seem to go away. And pretty soon I saw it reappear again, which I assume is the same one, about 5 or 10 miles to the right, and like in about 2 or 3 seconds. And then it got really bright again out there, and the second one stayed where it was. And then this one came back in again, almost to the same location, and looking at a southwesterly direction. And if you look behind, away at the end, below, you could see La Jolla, which juts out. But this was above the landmass.
1: Right.
0: And I'd say it was about 25, 30 minutes it was there. And then, after I took the pictures, I took a lot of pictures, and after I took the pictures...
1: You sure did, and I should tell the audience, some of your description might not be there, because we posted only three of the photos.
0: Oh. So. You probably posted the one with the colored lights and the V?
1: We certainly did.
0: Yeah. That's what I saw at time, when the bright lights start fading out with my binoculars, and then I could see these, okay? Just before the whole thing just kind of disappeared. And then it showed up again later over to the right, west, bright again. And the same thing happened as it came over.
1: Even though we can all see it in the photographs that you have so kindly sent us, it's never the same as seeing it with your naked eye.
0: Right.
1: And I guess all I would ask you is, your impression, what do you think you saw?
0: Well, I can tell you what it's not. It's not a Marine helicopter, and it's not a Southwest flying down to San Diego.
1: No.
0: And it's not a Cessna.
1: No.
0: And what was really amazing was when it faded out and reappeared again several miles west,

0: It was only like 2 or 3 seconds, you know. And I think, well, just travel from there to there so fast, unless there was another one that popped up. But I don't think so, because it was at the same latitude, you know. Then it faded out, then shot back again to the left, and I could see it when it got bright again. And of course, there was no sound, and it just hovered, you know. It was just really weird.
1: Of course. Was there anybody else in your house that also saw it?
0: No, I was afraid to wake my wife up.
1: I fully understand.
0: About 2 weeks ago, we were in Reno, and we were at the foot of the Sierras, and something similar came overhead, and we both watched this as it went over the Sierras, but it wasn't really bright because it was during the day, and it had sort of a brownish black color. It just kind of floated there and had pipes coming out of the bottom or something, and I'm always talking to her about this, so she finally saw it, but she looked at it and said, I don't know what that is. Mm. It didn't make any sound, da da da. And now this is 2 weeks later, and I didn't want to wake her up, bring her out there. And I
1: don't
0: thought, nobody saw this. You know, I'm thinking nobody saw it.
1: Well, your thinking is not going to be correct, because we're going to, well, obviously, we've got the pictures now on the website. Let's see what we get. And when you get the higher res 35 millimeter stuff, boy, bless you for having all these cameras. Get that to me right away.
0: Yeah, should I...
1: Scan it. When you get it, scan it at the best resolution you can and fire it to me.
0: And I could find, if there's any good resolution, I could send you the pictures.
1: By all means.
0: But let's do this. Let me look at them. The pictures will be ready 3 o'clock tomorrow afternoon.
1: Okay.
0: So I'll take them, scan them. I got a really high resolution scanner.
1: Good
0: scanner, and then I'll see what they are.
1: In the meantime, let's invite the audience to go take a look, particularly the Southern California audience, and see who else saw what we have on film. All right.
0: Yeah. Fine.
1: Thank you very much for coming on the air, my friend.
0: Well, thank you very much for calling me.
1: You bet. Good night. How could I resist? So, the photographs that I just mentioned are on my website right now. If you saw what Gene saw, or you have any idea what Gene saw based on the photographs we've got for you up there, by all means, hop up to artbell.com, take a look, and you tell me. All right, back to it we go. Very, very interesting photographs from Gene DeVito, and possibly some high-res 35-millimeter photographs yet to come. I didn't know about that when I called him just prior to the show. Anyway, we've got those photos up on the website, kind of reminiscent, really, of the Phoenix Lights with color. I don't know. You tell me what you think. In the news, more Marines poured into Afghanistan Tuesday. Donald Rumsfeld said that America was tightening the noose around Osama bin Laden and his Taliban allies. Taliban control in their southern stronghold appeared to be crumbling. Something else that's crumbling is their command headquarters. We dropped a big one on their command headquarters. Who knows who we got? But we certainly destroyed the command headquarters. We are getting very, very close to Osama bin Laden. And a question I would love to have you answer tonight, if you are so inclined, and one I think that is very important, is what should we do with him when we get him? When and if, and I'm going to now say when, because I think we will, or we'll find his body. But should we get him and find him alive, what should we do? Bullet between the eyes? Take him into custody, put him on trial in front of the whole world, and then in jail, incarcerate him forever and ever. There are dangers to that one. Shooting him on the spot, I suppose, if it was said to be in some sort of firefight, would probably be the preferable way, you would think, without too many repercussions down the road. There are any number of things we could do. And I wonder what you think would be most appropriate. The government is detaining, this has been in the news all day today, 603 people. And there's been some criticism of civil rights violations and all sorts of things. This all in connection with the 911 attack, of course. And our government is rather sensitive to it and has said, look, there has not been one lawsuit yet. We have not violated rights. There are quite a number of people under actual arrest right now, and they believe that any number of them are members of the Al-Qaeda group. A lot of criticism, though, directed at the government and the FBI for holding on to these people. The United Nations today ordered a global freeze on assets held by every member of the former Taliban government in Afghanistan. Holy mackerel. Every member of the former Taliban government in Afghanistan. They're freezing all of their monies. Isn't that something? So, no money for anybody. In the Middle East, two Palestinians sprayed a bus station, an open-air market, with gunfire Tuesday, killed two Israelis, wounded 14 others, before being shot to death themselves. I continue to want desperately to talk with you about this whole cloning issue, and I am pursuing very actively now a guest on cloning, not so much the scientific aspect of it, because we know how it's, they're doing it. I was joking last night, a little hank of hair or some skin and bone would do just fine. You take something from an egg, you take a little hank of hair or skin and bone, and you've got a clone. And people write to me and they say, what is this big deal, Arden? Clone is no big deal. I have an identical twin. That would be a clone. Well, perhaps so. But when it comes to cloning and a modification of DNA, all kinds of things that some of these twins simply are not imagining will begin to come true. Some of them, in many eyes, very horrific. I've had about a million emails on clones. Here's one. Art, different jobs for clones that will benefit mankind. Special bred soulless clone military units used for strictly killing everything hostile before we put in real troops to keep the peace. Or corporate security clones that are bred to use reason and intelligence and will always be loyal to the company. Talk about company men, huh? Clones used by scientists to test vaccines, viruses, poisons, mechanical brains, and artificial limbs. Aye, aye, aye. Let's think about that. Clones used by scientists to test vaccines. Oops, that one didn't work. Poisons. Well, that one worked. Mechanical brains and artificial limbs. Well, I have an artificial limb. You've got to lose the one you've got first. So I would presume this gentleman is talking about slicing off some limbs and then testing artificial limbs. In other words, using them as guinea clones. Or clones used as space explorers on very, very high-risk missions. So these are some of the ideas that people are coming up with regard to cloning. I guarantee you, we're going to do a pretty big show on cloning very soon. I'm very, very, very interested in the issue and somewhat shocked that they actually did it over the Thanksgiving weekend when nobody would particularly notice. They cloned a human being over the Thanksgiving weekend. There's a missing molecular biologist. Have you noticed every now and then we get stories like this? His name is Don Wiley, and he was last seen leaving a banquet in Memphis just before midnight on November 15th. His rental car found a few hours later, abandoned on a Mississippi River bridge with the keys in the ignition and the tank full of gas. His family does not believe he committed suicide. Police say there's no evidence. The 57-year-old married father of four, with no known financial or domestic problems, was either kidnapped or killed. But the disappearance in this time of war and anthrax attacks has attracted the attention of the FBI. Wiley is an expert on how the human immune system fights off infections and had recently investigated such dangerous issues, viruses as AIDS, Ebola, herpes, and influenza. Wow. Now, that's not somebody that you would want to have in the hands of our enemy. A high-level molecular biologist. Missing. his car on a bridge, full tank of gas, keys in the ignition, and he's just gone. I'm Art Bell. This is Coast to Coast AM. Don't touch that dial.

0: watching my fast blasts, you're able, at my website, artbell.com, to send me a quick little message that I see on a computer screen here. Benny in Montgomery, Alabama, sends just simply the following. Believe in the paranormal? I didn't. But recently I had an encounter. That's where it says it all. So many people do not believe until finally it happens to them. And then there is no choice. Let's do it. First time caller line, you're on the air. Good evening, morning, whatever. Hello?
1: Hello?
0: Yes, hi.
1: Hi, Art. My name is Carla.
0: Carla.
1: Temecula, California.
0: Okay, Carla.
1: Listening to you on KFI.
0: Yes, ma'am.
1: I just wanted to make a real quick comment about Bin Laden.
0: Oh, yes.
1: I don't think we should kill him. I think he should be taken alive. I think that's going to be really hard. But if we do, he should be tried and spend the rest of his life cleaning restrooms in a woman's prison.
0: You, I take it, are not a death penalty advocate.
1: Oh, no, I actually am. But if we give him the death penalty, we make him a martyr. And, I mean, look what could have been done if we would have had Hitler.
0: That is really the question. What do we do to be sure he is not a martyr? I mean, even if we kill him to some degree, he's going to be a martyr.
1: That's a big question.
0: To the Muslim world, there's no question about it. And if we bring him back here and put him in prison, then I can envision airplanes being taken hostage and all kinds of horrible things. So,
1: well,
0: I don't know.
1: That, too. Also, real quick, I live in Temecula, and I did see those lights last night.
0: You what?
1: I saw the lights.
0: You...
1: About 8 o'clock. My husband has been seeing them. Over the last couple weeks, we've seen them twice.
0: Do they approximate what this gentleman has captured?
1: Oh, exactly.
0: Really?
1: And we're new to this area, and we're from Montana. And I said, oh, look, honey, there's those lights we used to see in Montana all the time. And I don't know what they are, but we did see them.
0: Well, they're clearly no sort of conventional aircraft.
1: No, because helicopters and all kinds of things fly out because we're near the base, too. And we're used to all that, but this was different.
0: I really appreciate your call. Thank you, sir.
1: And I'm
0: I'm also getting a number of fast blasts that indicate quite a number of people have seen this. Now, we've really got something on our hands here. And fortunately, this gentleman had a camera. And I mean, really, that is fortunate, because I've a couple of times now, I've seen something, and on neither occasion, and I've got all kinds of cameras, did I have the sense to go and grab a camera. In one case, I did not have a camera with me. My wife and I did not. Oh, is that too bad? And the second time, it was gone too quickly. We saw a UFO in a or adjacent to a contrail that then finally flashed south. It was a disc, a glowing disc, no question about it. But to have the presence of mind to go and get, in this case, a couple of cameras, one that yielded the digital pictures we've got on my website right now, and then also to grab a 35 millimeter camera and take some high res photos that we might have tomorrow night. Well done, sir. Wildcard line, you're on the air. Good morning.
2: Hello, Art.
0: Hi.
2: Art?
0: Yes.
2: Oh, okay, I'm on. Well, first, Art, I have something about the shadow people you're not going to believe.
0: All right.
2: I live out here in Jersey. Now, there's an entire shopping center that I don't know if it's some kind of focal point for these things or what. I used to work in a theater. Now, these things would burn the film reels, which can cost you about $10,000. Also,
0: Wait. What do you mean they would burn them?
2: We'd power down at the end of the night, turn off all the breakers, all that.
0: Sure.
2: Well, also we'd find movies on, also films would just burn for no reason, like the film would basically self-destruct.
0: Do you mean burned ashes? I mean, what are you talking about?
2: Not literally burned, but you know how you see like film disintegrate, you know, like when you're watching on a bad.
0: Well, I've certainly been in a theater where for some reason the projector got stuck, and you can see the frame it got stuck on melt.
2: Well, the film itself would melt. It wouldn't burn as the ashes burn. It would melt. That's what I mean.
0: Huh.
2: But it continues from there. The security guards in the mall are terrified to do overnighters. There's a shopping center that joins that one that the people in the stores there, they're afraid to do overnighters. They've had occurrences in the bookstores, everything. Like, things, shelves will fall down, everything.
0: Really?
2: But it goes on from there.
0: And you attribute this to shadow people.
2: Because, well, I always thought I was nuts. And when I was cleaning theaters, I would see something out of the corner of my eye, like a dark shape. And then I finally asked somebody, and they start telling me this stuff. I was like, no way, this can't be happening.
0: No, it does happen.
2: Oh, I started asking around at the other stores.
0: No, it absolutely happens. I've had thousands of emails, hundreds of calls. This is a real phenomenon. Exactly what it is, I don't know.
2: Well, it goes on from there. My entire life, even before I was born, has been stuck with weird occurrences. My parents saw a UFO on their wedding night. And this is out in, like, Palm Springs.
0: Was that coincident with your conception, do you think?
2: I don't know. I have no clue what the heck is going on.
0: Their wedding night, that is.
2: Yeah.
0: Uh-huh. Now, that you might have been born of a sighting.
2: I don't know. But it was the middle of the desert.
0: All right, sir. Well, all I can say is, as I said about Benny's fast blast from Montgomery, you cannot believe, and you can scoff, and you can laugh, and you can poke fun at people who give these kinds of reports, but then all of a sudden, it happens to you. East of the Rockies, you are on the air. Hello.
3: Hi, this is James calling from Worcester, Mass.
0: Hi, James.
3: Worcester, Mass, sound familiar?
0: Oh, yes.
3: Okay. yeah, I am. It's ironic. We tried to, a group of friends and I tried to get a hold of you last week. I had pretty good luck getting on.
0: Well, you've got me now, so what's up?
3: Well, we're actually, this is absolutely true. It might be hard to swallow, but we're actually making a short film about an evil medical company that takes over Worcester, Mass.
0: An evil medical company that takes over Worcester?
3: Yep. Huh. Well, it's kind of the entire government, but long story. I won't get into it, but...
0: So that it's a novel?
3: No, a short film, movie.
0: Well, I know, but I mean a fiction, let me ask you that.
3: Oh, yeah. Well, at the moment.
0: Okay.
3: But, like, if we wanted to use, like, your voice, how would one go about that?
0: Oh, if you want to use my voice?
3: Yeah. Like, let's say we wanted to have you say something.
0: What, am I some sort of executive in the evil medical company that takes your town?
3: Where you could play, like, yourself, you know, advising, you know, huh. You could play a small role.
0: Well,
3: voice role.
0: Maybe my voice. I'm not doing television and movies and that kind of stuff. I turn it all down. But if you just want to use my voice, contact my network and we'll see what we can do.
3: Okay.
0: All right?
3: Because cloning was part of the subject matter. We actually, friends of ours that we went to high school with, currently clone cows. It's a big medical area.
0: Well, I was about to say, just wait until they get to people, but well, they've already done that, haven't they? Boy, I am fascinated with this whole cloning business. The people who are suggesting that, it's nothing more than an identical twin, they don't even begin to contemplate where this can go. And we're going to find out. We're going to have an expert on it. But I, you know, just the thing sent to me earlier from this gentleman gives you some idea of where it could conceivably go. And where it could go is usually where it does go. We generally do the things we imagine, don't we? Almost inevitably. West of the Rockies, you're on the air. Good morning.
4: Good morning.
0: Hi.
4: Art.
0: Yes.
4: Last Sunday during the meteor shower, I saw no less than 8 V-shaped crafts.
0: Really?
4: Hover over. I'm in Palo Alto, California.
0: I don't suppose you had the opportunity yet to see the photographs this gentleman took in Southern California, have you?
4: Yes, I did.
0: Oh, you did. And?
4: It is exactly what I saw, minus the lights.
0: Really?
4: Yes.
0: In other words, you saw something in solid form, I take it?
4: Well, I was out looking in the at the meteor showers out on my balcony at 3:18 in the morning exactly. I had the presence of mind to look at the clock on my computer. And I was looking out. My wife was still on the computer. And out the corner of the eye, I saw something that looked like a V. But at first, I thought it was a flock of birds or maybe some smoke or fog.
0: Yeah.
4: Except that there was not a cloud in the sky, and it was completely clear. And then I called over to my wife. I said, honey, come here. Look, I saw a UFO. She came out and said I was crazy. 5 minutes later, I said, come out. They're here again.
0: Yes.
4: Another V-shaped craft hovered over the house. And this time she saw it. But as I was pointing it, I'm like, look at the V.
0: Yes.
4: She's pointing over there in the eastern sky, and there's a bright orange light hovering across the sky.
0: We've been getting, here in Pahrump, Nevada,
4: yes,
0: we have been getting similar orange globes of glowing light hovering over the valley. There have been all kinds of reports of it lately, so we're in the middle of something or another here.
4: Absolutely. The interesting thing here, Art, is I posted, I had the presence of mind to go running to a news group, all UFO, one of those news groups, and post what I saw, asking if anyone else saw it.
0: Right.
4: Within 2 hours, I got a response from a gentleman in Pennsylvania, Doyletown, Pennsylvania,
0: right,
4: who wrote back saying that he and his wife saw a similar boomerang-shaped craft in the sky as well. These weren't, they didn't have the lights on, but they were in the V formation. I don't know if it was the same craft going around and around.
0: All right, so what do you think you saw?
4: Well, I know it wasn't a meteor. I know it wasn't Venus. I know it wasn't, at first I might have thought it might have been
0: a stealth. Well, you keep telling me what you know it isn't.
4: Yeah.
0: What do you think you did see, sir?
4: I saw 8 boomerang-shaped crafts flying in V-shaped formation in the direction towards what is the Stanford University's dish.
0: If you had to guess, would you guess you saw terrestrial craft or extraterrestrial
4: craft?
0: No,
4: they were definitely they were not a conventional craft because they were only visible for approximately 10 seconds during each sighting.
0: Huh.
4: They would just simply sort of cloak or sort of, they were clear, they would cloak, they would just disappear.
0: Same from everybody. Looks like we're in the middle of something new. Thank you very, very, very much. So, we're right in the middle of a bit of a flap here. More V-shaped craft. And we lead the parade by getting a photograph of one of them. How about that? First time caller line, you're on the air. Hello.
5: Wow, Art. This is Richard in Newport.
0: Hello.
5: Hi, wow. have you ever tried Kava-Kava?
0: Kava-Kava?
5: Yeah.
0: I think so, yes.
5: You have?
0: Yes.
5: Have you tried it in, say, like a powder amount of like a half cup?
0: Why are you asking?
5: Oh, it's just it's an excellent muscle relaxer. It's natural, and if you don't take it with alcohol, it's actually really good for you.
0: Okay.
5: I mean, have you actually ever
0: yes,
5: done it?
0: Yes, I actually have tried it. Yes.
5: Have you got to the point where it actually got you intoxicated?
0: No, I don't think I can say that.
5: You can't say that, really?
0: No.
5: Well, please try it. I mean, it has benefited my life intensely, and, wow.
0: Are you a Kava-Kava salesperson?
5: No, I'm just, I love it, and I'm trying to promote it, you know.
0: Just an advocate of it, I see, all right.
5: I mean, it's not something to play around with, and, you know, it's something sacred, and, I think it would help you out a lot.
0: Okay, sir.
5: Yeah.
0: That's it?
5: I think so. I have a lot to say, but, that'll do it for now.
0: All right, Kava-Kava to you. Wild card line, you're on the air. Hello.
6: Hello, how are you doing?
0: I'm doing all right, sir. Where are you?
6: I'm in Memphis, Tennessee right now.
0: All right.
6: I got a perfect guest for you for the cloning, morality of the cloning.
0: And that would be?
6: Father Charles Moore.
0: Father Charles Moore. Why Father Charles Moore?
6: Because he's a proponent and a very much believer of Zechariah Sitchin's works, that we were cloned originally from the hominids that were here on Earth.
0: And so then his position on cloning would be what? In favor of it?
6: Because he believes it. He believes everything that Zechariah Sitchin wrote. And because he is a Catholic priest, a Roman Catholic priest, you've had him on before.
0: Yes.
6: I think it would be great to hear what his opinion would be on this anyway.
0: Well, you would imagine that a Roman Catholic priest would be against the idea.
6: That's why I would really like to hear what he says, because he believes in 100% of what Zechariah Sitchin has uncovered.
0: Mm-hmm. All right, sir. Thank you very much. I'll consider it. Roman Catholic priest on cloning. I would think that most priests would be absolutely leading the parade against the idea and against experimentation in that area. East of the Rockies, you're on the air. Good morning.
7: Good morning, Art.
0: Where are you, sir?
7: I'm in Florida.
0: Okay, turn your radio off.
7: Yes.
0: That's number one. Whenever you get on the air, turn it off or you'll be confused.
7: I didn't believe I'd get on so quick, Art.
0: That's how it works. I just pick it up.
7: I think Usama, I know this idea has been passed around a lot, but I seriously think if he was given irreversible sex change, it would really be the worst that could happen to him.
0: Well, that would be widely regarded as cruel and unconstitutional. And, I can just think of all kinds of things.
7: Well, he doesn't fit in our Constitution.
0: Well, that would be one view, yes, sir.
7: You know, Art, I'm here in Florida now, but I believe that was in 1997 in March.
0: Yes.
7: I saw that V object.
0: Some sort of V-shaped object?
7: Yeah, and I saw it over Henderson.
0: Henderson, Nevada?
7: Right. And I believe the papers... That was the same week when they had the Phoenix flight.
0: Well, as a matter of fact, sir, it was over Henderson, Nevada. If you're referring to the Phoenix lights, it was seen in the Las Vegas area. No question about it.
7: Yeah, because I was in North Las Vegas, right?
0: That's a widely understood sighting. Well, I guess I shouldn't say understood, but widely reported and seen.
7: That was the first I've ever seen, and I was amazed. I was working... you know, out there by Nellis, at the hospital, you know, the new hospital they got?
0: Yes.
7: The VA hospital?
0: Yeah, oh yes.
7: And I'm security out there. And I looked up in the sky, man, right over by Henderson.
0: Right.
7: And it was the most, it was huge.
0: Spectacular.
7: It was making a turn.
0: Well, you know, until you've seen something like that, you'll have one attitude. After you've seen something like that, you're never going to be the same again, ever.
7: Are most of them seen by military bases?
0: Not necessarily. I would imagine probably a higher percentage, but they're seen everywhere.
7: Okay. Yeah, I hear a lot about the Phoenix lights, but they never say it was over Vegas. I was just wondering why. I never heard that.
0: Well, as a matter of fact, it was, sir.
7: Right.
0: I appreciate your call. Thank you. Not a lot of time. West of the Rockies, you're on the air. Hello.
8: Hello, Mr. Bell.
0: Yes, sir.
8: I have a question.
0: All right. Where are you?
8: I'm in KSFO country. I'm in Pleasanton, California.
0: All right.
8: Okay, my question is, do you think there's a connection somewhere between the shadow people and UFOs?
0: I have no reason to suggest there is. I have no evidence that there is. On the other hand, I can't rule it out. So the answer to the question is I have no... Even anecdotal evidence that there is a connection. And, well, you know what? I'll even go out on a limb. I don't think there is. I think shadow people are some kind of entity. They may even be ghosts, as Ed Ames has claimed, shadows of real ghosts. I think they're some sort of entities. I don't have any evidence they're extraterrestrial, though.
8: Okay, well, the reason why I ask is I've noticed recently a lot of UFO sightings, as well as reports of sightings of shadow people, and they seem to have grown in intensity almost at the exact same time.
0: Hmm.
8: At least according to listening to your show.
0: Well, you're going to hear a plethora of reports of both, and you may be connecting them in your mind. I'm not sure that I've heard any reports of UFO sightings directly connected to shadow people.
8: Well, no, they're not directly connected. It just seems interesting, for lack of a better term, that they would be both rising at the same time.
0: Okay, well, here's the best I can do. I have no evidence that it is not true.
8: Okay. That'll work.
0: All right.
8: Thanks.
0: Okay, thank you very much for your call, and take care. Yeah, I have no evidence it's not true. There could be a connection. But on the other hand, I certainly have no evidence that it is true. However, both independently seem to be legitimate phenomena. If you want to see the picture of the triangle craft, or whatever in the hell it is, that was taken last night and just sent to us a couple of hours ago, now up on my website at artbell.com. It's under What's New. It's the first item. Take a look and let me know what you think. We did several grand experiments. In the next hour, we'll talk about them with Dean Ray.

0: As you know, a number of years ago, I began some experiments. Quite a number of years ago now. We experimented with things like changing the weather, with healing people. Yes, with causing rain where there was no rain in the forecast. We repeatedly achieved that. We began to do other experiments. We did a total of about 9 experiments, and we did one recent one. There was quite a few years in between the last weather experiment and this most recent experiment that we did with regard to Rush Limbaugh. This whole process has kind of worried me, concerned me. I saw it work beyond any shadow of a doubt. And then all of a sudden, along came this graph, this Princeton graph, I believe it was, showing this absolutely remarkable, gigantic spike that began before the terrorist attack on September 11th. And then just went off the charts virtually when the attack occurred, and then continued for a period of time after the attack. Now, we're going to have Dean Radin on in a few moments. He'll explain to us what all of this means, I hope. Dr. Dean Radin is presently senior scientist at the Institute of Noetic Sciences in Petaluma, California. For over 20 years, he's conducted research on exceptional aspects of human consciousness, including psychic phenomena. He has held appointments at Princeton University, the University of Edinburgh, and the University of Nevada, was a staff scientist at Bell Laboratories and Integral Research, co-founded the Boundary Institute in Silicon Valley, has spent a year now on what's known as the CIA's Stargate program. Really? I didn't know that. Oh, wow. A formerly secret government project investigating psychic phenomena. Dean's formal education in music performance, electrical engineering, and psychology, B.S. University of Massachusetts, M.S. and Ph.D. at the University of Illinois, Champaign. Dean has given dozens of invited talks around the world for audiences such as the Cavendish Laboratory Physics at Cambridge University, the American Statistical Association, the Royal Society of Art in London. The Portuguese Medical Academy has published 180 scientific and popular articles and an article he co-authored on The Sixth Sense for Psychology Today. Was recently nominated for the 2001 AAAS Science Journalism Award. Dean has received many other awards and grants. His research has been profiled in many, many magazines, including the New York Times Magazine. He's appeared in dozens of international TV and radio programs. He's author of the award-winning book, Conscious Universe, The Scientific Truth of Psychic Phenomena, which is now in its 5th printing and available in English, French, Korean, and Chinese. Coming up in a moment, Dr. Dean Radin. Certainly a very impressive list of credentials. Here is Dean Radin, somebody I've wanted on the air for a long time. Dr. Radin, welcome.
1: Thank you very much, Art. It's good to be here.
0: Oh, it's great to have you. I guess we can talk about a whole lot of stuff, but I am most particularly interested in your work in the Global Consciousness Project.
1: Right.
0: You know what I'm first curious about? How monitoring this, or even the concept of looking at this, developed?
1: Why would we think of doing an experiment like this?
0: Precisely, yes.
1: Well, it's an interesting story. It begins probably 40 to 50 years ago. You may know that in the foundations of quantum mechanics, one of the many puzzles was the possibility that observation would affect a measurement. And it's not too surprising to think of it in ordinary terms. If you are looking at something, especially looking at another person, and they know that you're looking at them, then their behavior changes. Only the perhaps more surprising element is that this seems to happen even down at the atomic level, almost as though the things you're looking at down in that microscopic space is aware, and I put aware in quotes, but nevertheless aware in some way that it's being observed.
0: Huh.
1: So this has led to physicists in the modern era, meaning the last 20 years or so, writing articles that have made it into magazines like Scientific American. And so here's a one-sentence description of a way that a physicist tries to describe this effect. He writes, "The doctrine that the world is made up of objects whose existence is independent of human consciousness turns out to be in conflict with quantum mechanics and with facts established by experiment."
0: That is then to suggest that all objects, animate and inanimate, are in some manner connected at a molecular level or at some level that we're trying to figure out?
1: They are not only connected. There's not simply interconnection, but that interconnection extends in some way that we don't understand yet into the realm of mind.
0: I believe that, yes.
1: So, starting with this puzzle, this idea that mind and matter might be connected, many years ago, Psi researchers, mainly physicists, but some psychologists also, decided to put this to the test. And it led to several decades of experimentation, which has shown to very high degrees of confidence that mind and matter are linked in some way.
0: All right, well, how did they arrive at random number generators as a way to measure this? I'm sure they went through several other concepts and ideas of attempting to measure this this effect. How did they end up with random numbers?
1: Yes, that's a good question. There are several ways I could answer that. An easy way is this. When I use words like mind and matter interacting, it immediately conjures up images of levitation and macroscopic psychokinetic powers and that sort of thing.
0: Right.
1: All the stuff that you see in Hollywood movies. Well, over the years, scientists have looked at these claims. They've looked at levitation. They've looked at things like spontaneous human combustion and large-scale effects that makes everyone excited. And in the laboratory, under controlled conditions, we basically never see these things happen.
0: Mm-hmm.
1: So after a while, you figure, well, I shouldn't waste any more time trying to see somebody levitate for real because we just can't capture it.
0: There were some experiments in Russia that purported to show on videotape people bending light. I'm sure you're familiar with those.
1: Yes, I've heard stories like this. And the problem with such stories is that it becomes very difficult to get the source material. So we don't really know what happened. I can tell you a story later about when I was working on the Stargate program. One of our jobs was investigating stories that we heard from what was at the time the Red China. So most of the time we were simply not able to confirm the story.
0: I'd like to hear that, but I'd also like to ask you, with regard to your time in Stargate, how much of what went on are you now, by percentage, are you now able to talk about, and is there any percentage of what went on that you still, to this very day, cannot talk about?
1: I can talk about most, probably 80% of what I did, but I'm aware of other people who have a much lower percentage.
0: I see. All right. So in other words, it depends on what the individual feels they're free to talk about, and there are varying degrees of that, apparently.
1: Right.
0: Okay.
1: Let's get back to levitation.
0: Sure, by all
1: means. If we're not going to be able to find somebody who can do levitation in the laboratory or move an object or something big, the next step that researchers took was to say, well, maybe you can't levitate a chair, but perhaps you could levitate a penny or some small object. So this began to move into the direction of very fine scales that can measure thousandth of a gram or below, or the affecting magnetic fields or affecting light beams and so on. And again, it was found that for systems that were still very small, like a penny or below in terms of weight, that effects would be seen, but they would almost always be down in the noise level. You wouldn't get gigantic effects. So this process kept going further and further down into more and more sensitive systems, And at each stage, the main thing that seems to occur in these experiments when you get a significant result, and there have been significant results at that level, what you see is modulation of noise. You see that the noise is somehow being pushed around. So rather than taking the signal, the actual weight of something, what you're seeing is the jitter around it, because down at these low levels, there's always a certain amount of noise associated with a measurement. And at some point, you get down to such sensitive levels that the noise is basically the only thing that's left.
0: Right. People should understand noise. When you refer to noise, you're referring to something that might be, for example, white noise, right?
1: That's right.
0: Which is just kind of like this. Listen, everybody. Wait a minute. Wrong speaker. Let me try it here. White noise. There you go.
1: Yeah.
0: White noise. Just like that.
1: That's it. And the white noise is a particular type of frequency, but that's a general idea. It's like static.
0: And so, you could think of it this way. As the static you would see on your television with no picture, where there's just a million little moving dots all over the place.
1: That's right.
0: Okay. So, in other words, you're suggesting that something as random as noise, white noise, visual or audio or whatever, could be affected. You began to notice that it could be affected by mental power.
1: Well, I'm not sure that the word power is correct, but yes, there's something about noise which makes it a very interesting target, because if anything happens to the noise in the direction of creating order out of the noise, since noise by definition is purely random.
0: Random, yes.
1: It becomes extremely easy to detect that an order has occurred. And see, now we've kind of gone full circle. We've gone down deeper and deeper into more and more sensitive systems, and we end up with pure noise, and now we have a way of detecting through statistics whether the noise has changed. And it can only change in one direction. It can only change in the direction of becoming less random,
0: right,
1: or more ordered.
0: So randomness, it turned into something not so random, some sort of pattern emerging.
1: That's right. In addition, randomness is very interesting because randomness is the flip side of information. As soon as you start going away from pure random, you have information.
0: Right.
1: And the reason why information is interesting is because there's a leading edge in physics, not the mainstream by any means, but a leading edge in physics, which has been dubbed the cute title, It From Bit. It From Bit. That's a phrase that the physicist John Wheeler invented, which suggests that it, meaning physical matter, things, events, and so on, seems to arise from bits, which is his way of saying that it arises from information.
0: Mm-hmm.
1: So there's a whole bunch of physicists in the netherworld of physics that are looking at the possibility that a more fundamental way of describing the physical and material systems is through information alone. So here we have a connection now between a mind-matter interconnection where the glue between the two might be information. And again, this is why random systems become a very interesting target to work with.
0: Doctor, is there any way of quantifying the difference between the ability to, say, affect a penny or even a feather and or a random number generator? In other words, is there any way to measure sensitivity?
1: Well, you're asking for something like force.
0: Yes, sir.
1: When we're trying to make a penny levitate a little bit, we can measure very precisely the amount of force necessary to do that.
0: Or even standing it on end and trying to just push it over.
1: Right.
0: Right.
1: In all of the experiments involving random systems, no one has ever detected anything that looks like force. It looks as though we have the ability to change informational structures. And here's a way of thinking about what's happening here. I can impart a very small amount of information to you, which will cause a gigantic force-like response in your body. And the amount of force that necessary to impart that information could be extremely small. And so it'll be a disproportional response. So all I need to do is whisper very gently in your ear that you just won $1 billion.
0: Uh-huh.
1: And so the information content in those words that I said is really small.
0: Very small. The effect very large.
1: The effect is very, very large. So we might be dealing with something like that. A very tiny informational spin put into a system can create a massive energetic response.
0: Have you heard of people who do what's called cloud busting?
1: Yes.
0: Do you dismiss it, or do you think it might fit into what we're talking about?
1: Well, I have a very liberal approach to anomalies of all types, so I hardly ever dismiss anything out of hand. If I have the time, I like to look at as much of the raw data as I can get a hold of, or I listen to colleagues of mine who have done that. In the case of cloud busting, I know there's a lot of legend and lore about such things, and I've seen some data, and I guess I can get to the point where my interest is peaked, and I'd be willing to look in more detail at such things. But how to make the connection between
0: right.
1: cloud busting and informational twists, because now cloud busting is a gigantic effect, it's a macroscopic effect, but it could be that the actual seed to begin the cloud busting itself could be microscopic. So I'm not saying I believe in it yet, but I'm saying that there may be a plausible connection.
0: There could be a relationship.
1: It could start with a very microscopic effect.
0: All right, Doctor. Is there any significant evidence that the power or the ability of thousands or even millions of minds concentrating on some specific effect would have more ability to create a non-randomness or affect information systems than a single mind?
1: You're asking the important question on whether the effects that we see in the laboratory scale up.
0: Yes, sir.
1: That's the question.
0: Yes, sir.
1: And the answer, the simple answer, seems to be no. It does not scale up in any linear form, for sure. It might scale up in a nonlinear form, and it seems to have, if anything, something to do with the notion of coherence. And so I was thinking, as you were describing earlier, that you did experiments involving your audience. So there we have millions of minds.
0: Yes.
1: Well, you have a compelling voice. You have a compelling way of selling what you're selling, including ideas. And I can imagine that as a coherence generator, that you have the ability to take millions of minds and for a short period of time spin them all in the same direction.
0: Yes, I believe that.
1: And in which case, under that condition of coherence in lots of minds, there is a smidgen of evidence that that would have a larger effect in one person.
0: All right. All right, Dr. Hold on. We're going to do our bottom of the hour break. Dr. Dean Radin is my guest. When we get back, we will speak about the 9-1-1 event. Now, there were a number of stories written about it. And by the way, if you'll go to my website right now, artbell.com, and just simply click on tonight's guest information, program tonight's guest info, and below Dr. Radin's name, you will find all kinds of things that we're going to discuss, including some charts and stories that were written about the graphs that were issued prior to, during, and just following the 9-1-1 events. I'm Art Bell. This is Coast to Coast AM. Good morning. Dr. Dean Radin is my guest, and I've been waiting a long time for this one. His colleague, Roger Nelson, director of the Global Consciousness Project, wrote on September 11th, 2001, beginning at about 8:45 in the morning, a series of terrorist attacks destroyed the Twin Towers of the World Trade Center and severely damaged the Pentagon. The disaster is so great that in New York, we have as of yet, 2 days later, this is written very close to the event, only guesses about how many thousands of people perished. The following material shows the behavior of the Global Consciousness's Project Network of 37 REG devices called eggs, we'll talk about those, placed around the world as they responded during various periods of time surrounding September 11th. These eggs generate random data continuously and send it for archiving and analysis to a dedicated server in Princeton, New Jersey, USA. We analyze the data to determine whether the normally random array of values shows structure correlated with global events. The underlying motivation for this work is to discover whether there is evidence for an anomalous interaction driving the eggs to non-random behavior. In a metaphoric sense, we are looking for evidence of a developing global consciousness that might react to events with deep meaning. We'll follow up on that in a moment. Once again, Dr. Dean Radin. Dr. Radin, let's be sure the audience understands the terms that we're flinging about here. RNG means random number generator, right?
1: That's right.
0: What in the world is an egg?
1: An egg is our acronym for electrogyogram.
0: Really?
1: We just made that up.
0: Right?
1: After all, the notion of global consciousness suggests that maybe there's something like a world mind.
0: Mm-hmm.
1: So what do we call that? Well, Gaia is sometimes used as the name of the goddess of the earth.
0: Indeed. Very good.
1: So we're thinking of the analogy between an electroencephalogram, or an EEG, that you would use to monitor what's going on in somebody's head.
0: Right.
1: And we figured, well, we'd make an EEG for Gaia. So that turned into electrogyogram, and the random generators turned into eggs. This is a humorous term.
0: Okay, so these eggs, or random number generators, are located virtually throughout the world, is that correct?
1: Well, they're all connected to the Internet, so they are clustered mostly in North America and in Europe.
0: North America and Europe.
1: But we also have sites in South Pacific Islands and other places which are have much lower population.
0: Mm-hmm.
1: And in fact, because of the interest in the September 11th findings, Roger has been completely overwhelmed with requests for more information and people who want to participate in the experiment or host an egg site. And basically, within North America and large portions of Europe, he wants to put those on hold. He'd much rather begin to cover the rest of the world.
0: Uh-huh.
1: So for most of your listeners, I guess, would be in North America, they're probably not so interested at this point in becoming, in adding additional sites within North America.
0: All right. As a little further down, below the words of your colleague, there are a series of graphs showing what happened on September 11th, how these eggs at various locations responded, or I guess the totality of it, and it is visually incredibly impressive. I mean, they just went up off the charts. It came down off the noise level, came up off the noise level, and just kept on trucking. It began, I am led to understand, sometime before the event. Is that correct?
1: That's right.
0: And any idea why?
1: Well, we don't know why. We can imagine that there's something like a presentiment, a precursor, which a lot of people anecdotally reported after September 11th. People had strange dreams, or they felt poorly in the morning.
0: Oh, yes.
1: And then this event occurred. So it is conceivable that if we're dealing with something like a mass mind, that the mass mind had a presentiment of something bad about to occur on a very large scale. But that, of course, is a wild speculation. We really don't know why most of the effects here actually occurred about 6 o'clock in the morning on Eastern Daylight Time.
0: And then, of course, the gigantic spike when it actually did occur.
1: Right, but I should clarify something. There's two different kinds of analyses that are done in this project.
0: Mm-hmm.
1: There are formal analyses, which are the most important part because it allows us to test the hypothesis without being biased. So the hypothesis is there's something like a global mass mind response that would be reflected as a generation of order, unexpected order, in the random generators. But you have to pre-specify how you're going to analyze the data on a given event before you actually do it. Otherwise, it's too easy to use the data as a Rorschach test.
0: Mm-hmm.
1: You just project your fears and wishes into the data.
0: Well, here's something the public obviously does not know, and I certainly didn't know until the news came out about what you recorded during this event, prior to and during and after this event. There was no information in the general scientific community, at least not in the general public, that this was going on. How long have these eggs been sitting there monitoring everything?
1: Well, ironically,

0: was somewhat chosen arbitrarily, but it was chosen as a way of representing what is likely to be the world's response to these events. And so the way that Roger analyzes the data is by accumulating the data from 10 minutes before to 4 hours after.
1: Mm-hmm.
0: And he found a wildly significant result as for those embassy bombings.
1: Mm-hmm.
0: And so he decided that since this has some elements of similarity, many elements actually, for those events, that he used the same criterion for September 11th. And by that criterion, one of the pictures on the website shows that it indeed was a significant effect.
1: Yeah, I'll say.
0: So the other analyses, many of the other analyses, including the ones that I've posted there, are purely exploratory, and they follow after the formal test. And the reason why we followed it up, the reason why I in particular followed it up, is because this is such a striking event in so many dimensions that I felt that it would be useful to take a very close look at the data from the 1 second resolution all the way up to looking how September 11th appears compared to the surrounding months.
1: Might I ask this? With regard to the action prior to the event itself, it has been suggested to me that particularly if it would only take one mind, or perhaps even 8 or 9 or 10 minds, the terrorists themselves could have made the, it's been suggested, the action that went on prior to the event. Their anticipation of a major event, like dying, would certainly register somewhere, one might imagine. Can you rule that out?
0: Well, no, we can't rule that out. Of course, at any given time, there's billions of people in the world doing all sorts of things that are intensely meaningful to them and to other people.
1: Sure.
0: In this particular case, that precursor might correspond to something like a go, no-go decision, and the decision was go. And the reason why that particular event may have been registered, if that's the right word to use, is because it had enormous meaning that would play out in the future.
1: Or it could be an anticipatory response in the mass consciousness pool.
0: That's right. But ultimately, we really don't know. We can only speculate.
1: Oh, this is fascinating work you're doing. Absolutely fascinating. Pretty exciting stuff, I would say.
0: I should also ask or add to this that the purpose of this experiment is to act as a true monitor. And in order to behave as a monitor, it has an interesting paradox built into the entire project. The more attention that is brought to the project itself, the less effective the project is able to work. So we have this problem. We discussed right after the analyses of September 11th, what do we do with this? What do we do with this information?
1: Kind of like an astronomer who's trying to look through the lights of the city.
0: Well, it's worse than that.
1: It is worse, I guess.
0: It's the astronomer looking up at the sky and finding some amazing thing, and then it goes out over the news wires, and everyone turns on their lights and tries to see it.
1: Uh-huh.
0: And, of course, the use of the telescope immediately disappears.
1: Precisely.
0: So
1: just the news of your project, your ongoing project, creates additional a non-randomness as people consider the concept. Would that be fair?
0: More specifically, as they consider the Global Consciousness Project itself.
1: Aye, aye, aye.
0: It puts a big smudge on our telescope lens.
1: Aye, aye, aye.
0: So I have been giving talks, and Roger's given talks and writing papers and so on, but it's mainly for academic groups. We're at this point, we really are pretty ignorant about what's happening.
1: For that very reason, you're shy of publicity.
0: Well, I'm not sure that I personally am, but certainly the project
1: is.
0: The project is very shy of publicity. And we recognize the paradox here that it was designed from the very beginning by Roger to be an open experiment. It has been online, on the web. All of the data is available. Anybody can download it and check any of these calculations. Anybody can contribute in any way that they wish.
1: Mm-hmm.
0: But that opens an inherent paradox, as I've explained, that the more people who get interested in it, the more difficult it is, both pragmatically, because it's only a bunch of us who are volunteers.

0: we're basically running this experiment. We can't handle the millions of people who suddenly become interested and send emails and want to participate and so on. It's just overload in lots of different ways.
1: If you are able to scientifically and conclusively prove that there is a mass consciousness, and that is in fact what you're measuring, what is the significance of that, and where might it lead? I realize that calls for speculation.
0: Yeah, that even pushes speculation down into fantasy, probably. I think the simplest way of thinking about this, or the baseline result, is that mind and matter are interconnected in some fundamental way. That's like the baseline.
1: Mm-hmm.
0: Beyond that, we really start having to pull up images of metaphors to even begin to grasp what's happening. So one of the metaphors that I've been toying with recently is that consciousness itself is something like a gigantic ocean. And each individual consciousness is like a wave which crests for a moment and has an individual existence, except it's still connected to the ocean itself. And then that individual existence relaxes and it goes back into the ocean.
1: Mm-hmm.
0: So our eggs, which are distributed around the world, are the equivalent of a buoy. We've airdropped a bunch of buoys in this ocean. And most of the time, the buoys are sort of jostled around randomly by the local waves and the local winds. And what we're looking for are instances where the entire ocean behaves in an unusual way. And if that occurred, we would see it immediately, because the motion of all of the buoys would suddenly have a certain kind of coherence to them.
1: Very good analogy, and it leads me to another question. It is my understanding, and you can correct me if I'm wrong, but it's my understanding that the eggs reacted they did not react during the 9/11 business in precisely the same way at the same time. In other words, you had some varying measurements in the various eggs. Is that true?
0: Well, remember that the egg is designed to be a pure noise generation device.
1: Right.
0: So it is a random walk.
1: Right.
0: And in fact, if you look at in any detail, I've just recently finished an analysis looking at the entire year 2001 so far to see whether the eggs are behaving in the way that you would expect them to.
1: Yes.
0: And they're behaving exactly the way that you would expect them to. And you only begin to see that September 11th turned out to be a strange day when you start focusing in on that day as compared to all the others.
1: Mm-hmm.
0: But taken as a whole, across the year, you find that these eggs are behaving very nicely, which must be the case, otherwise they'd be useless as detectors. So the thing which is interesting about September 11th, and the reason why I mentioned this metaphor of buoys in an ocean, is because if it is true that you imagine, for example, there was a gigantic event, which is like an underground or underwater earthquake, and one of the effects that occurs is that the seafloor drops and it creates a tsunami wave, a single wave which could be thousands of feet high, and it zips across the ocean. Well, if we were watching our eggs, and we suddenly noticed that all of them behaved more or less the same, like they went kerchunk
1: right
0: at one time,
1: right,
0: and we didn't know that there was a tsunami, we would say, wow, that's a strange anomaly. I don't know what happened, but something happened in the network. So at one level, that's what we see in the global consciousness eggs. There was, something went kerchunk. And it did go kerchunk.
1: Simultaneously?
0: Let's put it this way. Within the course of a day, that's the analysis level I've looked at. Within the course of the day...
1: They kerchunked.
0: As compared to all the other days in 2001.
1: Gotcha. All right. I'm going to tell you a little story. And I think this is what began it all for me. We were interviewing... I can't even recall who it was. Somebody from Princeton who had something to do with... Pear. You familiar with Pear?
0: Sure.
1: Pear put together a very interesting little program called Shape Changer. And I was sent a copy of it. At one point it was free on the internet. I'm so sorry, it is not now. But I got a copy of Shape Changer after the program, and I sat down in front of my own computer and I experimented with it for literally weeks on end. And I had astounding results, Doctor. You know, the PEAR program would put two pieces of video on the screen, squares of video. One would be random noise, just like a television without a picture, and the other would be a picture of whatever. It doesn't matter, the world or a building or something or another. And your job was to sit there in front of the screen for a prescribed amount of time and try to cause the random screen to be non-random and form into the world or whatever the picture was, to drive the randomness away. And at the end of the prescribed period of time, your computer would report to you your success, a percentage, a success. And I tried it again and again and again, Doctor, and when I was sitting in front of the computer and concentrating, I could consistently, and I still can, I've got the program here, consistently score in the high 80s and low 90s, occasionally the 70s, but, you know, way on up there. And then, as a control, I would start the program running and just walk away and go watch TV or something and come back in and look at the score. Inevitably, it was down around 15, 20, 22% in there, and I could consistently produce these results. That's what got me going on all of this.
0: Mm-hmm. Yeah, you're describing the shapeshifter.
1: A shapeshifter. Software. Thank you. Thank
0: right.
1: you. Mm-hmm. I'm telling you that I hold up my right hand. As God is my witness, that was the result again and again and again and again. How can that be?
0: Well, you described a software program where the randomness was not true randomness. It wasn't based on noise. It was based on an algorithm in the software.
1: Right.
0: In which case, the only time that you had to have an influence on this on the system was at the moment that you pressed the button to begin the run.
1: Correct.
0: And this raises actually an interesting relationship back to the Global Consciousness Project, where the random generators are true noise generators. So they are producing random numbers in real time.
1: Gotcha.
0: And not algorithmically driven.
1: Right.
0: In the case of a program like Shapeshifter, where it's really not clear at all that any influence occurred. That in a sense, what you were doing was choosing favorable times at which to begin each trial. And that favorable time would result in what's called a seed number, and the seed number would start the pseudo-random algorithm at a certain spot, and then the algorithm would just spin out the numbers in a sequence. And they look random, but they're really not. It's following a strict deterministic algorithm that makes it look random. So the only random element is when you press the button to begin.
1: Good point.
0: So,
1: but how could I?
0: How did you know when to press the button at the right time?
1: Yes, sir.
0: We don't know.
1: Doctor, hold on. We're at the top of the hour. I'm telling you, folks. I tell all of you, it's the truth. Whether it was totally non-random or random or not, I could affect it in that manner. Now, maybe my decision of when to push that button affected things, but I think we're still talking about the same sort of thing. I just don't understand it. This is Coast to Coast AM. Once again, Dr. Dean Radin. And Dr. Radin, just to extend my remarks a little bit, following the experiments I did with that software program, which I still cherish, I don't suppose that's going to get out on the net again. Every time I talk about it, a million people want it. And I can never tell them where to get it anymore because it's gone.
0: Yeah, it's gone. The company that was producing that is now involved in other things.
1: Okay.
0: And so I'm pretty sure that that program is no longer in publicly available.
1: All right. Well, maybe
0: it brings up an interesting question. After you whip up the audience into a great frenzy and everybody wants to do something, what do they do?
1: That's right.
0: Well, a few years ago at the Boundary Institute, I was troubled with that issue myself because every time I'm on a radio show or something, I just get completely overwhelmed with requests.
1: Mm-hmm.
0: For people who think they may be psychic and want to do something about it.
1: Right.
0: So I decided to see whether we could use the web as a way of allowing people to test themselves in a simple series of tests, and at the same time to see whether we could use that data for our own research purposes.
1: Mm-hmm.
0: So we've had a series of online psi tests going now for over a year. We've had 34,000 people try the test, maybe 35,000 now, and over 6 million individual trials.
1: Is that test still there?
0: It is.
1: How would you like 35,000 more?
0: Well, the last time this happened, it crashed the server.
1: I see.
0: Because so many people responded. But this time they have been alerted, so the server shouldn't crash. The easy way to get there is, I'll give you three different ways. We've gotten the domain name called GotSci. This is a play on the commercial Got Milk. So instead it's
1: GotSci.
0: GotSci.com. That will redirect you to the actual experiments.
1: All right, Keith, I hope you're listening. GotSci.com. We'll get that up right away. We've got several links up now, but we'll add that one.
0: The other ones, which I think the links are up, are the BoundaryInstitute.org.
1: Yes.
0: And ions.org. So I currently work at the Institute of Noetic Sciences. We have a link there. I still have a piece of 1 foot in the Boundary Institute, and we have a link there as well.
1: What have the results yielded? What can you tell us of those who have taken the test?
0: Well, here we have one of those paradoxes, like the smudge on the telescope. The surface task, the task that people will do, is a perfectly valid Psi task. Mm-hmm. There's a card test. There's a kind of a map dowsing task. And there's a daily hall of fame where people can see how their performance compared to other people who take
1: test. Oh, no. People are going to love that.
0: Yeah, well, that's why we basically, with almost no advertising, have continued to attract people around the world.
1: I'm sure.
0: By the way, from 106 countries, which is sort of interesting. There are a number of other things going on in these tests. One of the primary reasons that we were interested from a research point of view is that there are a number of known correlates for Psi performance, one of which, for example, is the global geomagnetic field.
1: Mm-hmm.
0: When the geomagnetic field changes, people's ability to do Psi tasks and also their spontaneous reports of psychic experience seem to be modulated.
1: Isn't that interesting?
0: We think so.
1: I do, too.
0: We're beginning to get a glimpse as to maybe why that is.
1: Now, the global geomagnetic field, as I'm sure you're aware, is affected by the activity on the sun.
0: Correct. It's largely driven by the solar wind.
1: That's right. So I've been correlating this for years and years and years and telling people I believe this, and you're the first one from the scientific community I've heard say it.
0: No, it's fairly well known that the geomagnetic field itself, of course, is created by the Earth,
1: yes,
0: the elements of the Earth. But the field is normally a kind of teardrop shape. And the reason it's shaped like a teardrop is because the solar wind, the particles themselves, are pushing against the geomagnetic field and turning it into a teardrop.
1: Correct. And at peaks, at peak years, and we're in that right now.
0: Well, it fluctuates all over the place.
1: That's right.
0: Every time we're hit by a solar storm or something happens in the interplanetary system, it is pushed around, so it's constantly vibrating. And it turns out that for many years, there have been studies looking at things like the incidence of violence in prison populations as compared to the geomagnetic field.
1: Mm-hmm.
0: And it was a great puzzle as to what in the world would this, in terms of magnitude, very small magnetic effect, why would that make any difference in terms of something as large as human behavior? Or even worse, something as subtle as Psi performance. And so only in the past couple of years was it discovered that most animals, including humans, have the same kind of magnetic material, ferromagnetic material, in our nervous system,
1: mm-hmm,
0: including in the brain.
1: Mm-hmm.
0: And so we have something like a magnetic sense. Some people it's stronger, and other people it's not so strong, but nevertheless, we apparently have an inherent ability to detect magnetic fields. So an animal, like a homing pigeon, uses this as a navigational aid. Some people apparently can use it as navigational aids as well. Perhaps this is what dowsers use in the field. But it also suggests that during a time of a stormy magnetic day,
1: mm-hmm,
0: that we will feel agitated. We may not know it's a stormy magnetic day, but nevertheless, our nervous system is agitated because we can detect it. And when you're agitated, you simply can't concentrate as well as you can when you feel calm.
1: That's right.
0: So getting back to these online Psi tests.
1: Okay, just before you go to that, anecdotally, Doctor, I wonder if you're aware that not only are we in a peak, but September was an incredible, incredible month for CMEs and incredibly disruptive storms from the sun. It's still going on now to some degree. We're having a series of X flares. I mean, it's really going bananas up there.
0: Mm-hmm.
1: But September was a particularly violent month from the sun.
0: Well, that's interesting.
1: Yes, it is.
0: Yeah.
1: At any rate, continue.
0: So what we have now is a continuous, an almost continuous 24 hours a day, given that it's the Internet, a stream of data coming in from lots of people around the world doing simple psi tasks. And what I've been doing is taking the correlation day by day with the geomagnetic field on a planetary basis against the people's performance on these tests. And we have found a significant correlation, a negative correlation, as we predicted based on all the previous data.
1: A negative correlation?
0: It's a negative correlation. The bigger the magnetic storm, the worse people do. That's where the negative correlation comes from. So we see this actually in all three of the tests. We now have five tests, but for most of the year we've had three tests. Whether it's a remote viewing task or a map dowsing task or a simple card guessing game, people's performance is modulated by something as subtle as changes in the geomagnetic field. We're also looking at other environmental effects, but I'm not going to talk about those until after this year ends.
1: You don't want to influence them.
0: Well, that's the paradox, isn't it?
1: Yes, it is. Yeah.
0: Many things going on in experiments like this that if I talk about it in any depth, then suddenly
1: you ruin the experiment,
0: right,
1: obviously. Wouldn't it be interesting to have a large group of people in space, perhaps in orbit, generally away from the magnetic field altogether, you know, as some sort of control group?
0: Yes, that reminds me that I'm currently at the Institute of Noetic Sciences, and our founder, the Apollo 14 astronaut Edgar Mitchell, did just that. We didn't have a group in space, but we had this astronaut in space coming back from the moon to the Earth and did, as far as we can tell, the only ESP experiment in history in space.
1: The only one ever talked about, anyway.
0: Right.
1: And the results of it?
0: Well, it was, we call it data torture. You take the data and you torture it until it gives you a good result.
1: Uh-huh.
0: There weren't outstanding results, but there was some evidence that in a simple card guessing game that the receivers, who I believe were back on Earth, some of them were able to successfully describe the cards that Edgar Mitchell was looking at. But it wasn't an outstandingly successful experiment.
1: All right. Well, I just want to continue for one moment. I very briefly, several weeks ago, discussed this with you on the phone. But after my experience with the PEAR program, I began, just for the fun of it, I thought at the time, and it was just fun, you know, a kind of a lighthearted thing. There was a deficit of rain in Florida. They're having a terrible drought and fires, and it was a mess. And I thought, wouldn't it be fun to conduct a gigantic mass experiment and see if we could affect the weather? Whether it was no rain forecast, let's get millions of people thinking about it. And so I did it. A very serious attempt. You know, I said, all right, coming up in this break, all of us, millions of us, are going to concentrate on rain for this part of Florida. And within hours, actually even less than hours in that case, by God, out of nowhere, clouds came, a system formed, it rained. It shocked me, but I thought, coincidence. Tried it again in Texas. Created rain again within hours in Texas. Tried it in Western Canada, British Columbia, where they had a drought and dangerous conditions. My God, we created rain. And we tried a whole series of experiments, and they were all, to a great degree, successful. And then I began to worry. And I began to think, you know, I don't know what the hell I'm doing. I don't have a clue what I'm doing. And I have no idea what forces I'm messing with or what I'm doing or what could be wrong. And I always envisioned the possibility of some terrible error. People were calling me and saying, oh, there's a horrible hurricane headed toward Florida. Can't you keep it away from Florida? And I began to think and worry that, oh, well, we might try that, and we might keep it away from Florida, and the damn thing might build to a force 5 and kill thousands. And since I don't know what I'm doing, I'm going to stop. And I did. For years and years and years, I gave it up. I stopped because I didn't understand it. Any thoughts on that?
0: Well, I think you did the wise thing. When dealing with powerful forces, at minimum, we should always be concerned about the law of unintended consequences. That's what you were referring to. And
1: that was my concern.
0: Yeah. If you deflect a hurricane from one place, it's going to end up somewhere else. And unless you have perfect clairvoyance or perfect precognition, you really can't know what the consequences of that change is.
1: Or if you have created rain, you have taken moisture from another location. Sure.
0: Right.
1: And I always felt that Rod Serling would be standing there saying, gee, Art, you didn't read the fine print. And so, you know, I really, honestly, don't know what I'm doing, Doctor. And so you would have, under similar circumstances, also stopped and stood back from it?
0: I probably, in that case, would have thought long and hard about whether it was even possible to avoid unintended consequences.
1: Yeah.
0: I think that the answer is no. We're not clever enough to know. I mean, the world is extremely well integrated. Things are connected all over the place.
1: Mm-hmm.
0: It is very difficult to affect, to push on one area and not have an effect somewhere else. And that's why it's wise to do two things. One is, if you think you've got something interesting going on, to be quiet about it until you understand it better. And the second is, if you think you have something interesting going on, maybe it's not such a great idea to get millions of other people involved in it right away.
1: Mm-hmm. I don't know how I can become sure of what I'm doing. I don't even have a clue. I don't know how to pursue this informationally. I mean, even to gather, other than to speak with you, but you probably don't have the answers for me either.
0: Well, I can offer a metaphor.
1: Can you? Okay, go right ahead.
0: We look at pictures of nebulas in space,
1: mm-hmm.
0: and we see a soft glow, typically. But there's an enormous amount of energy in that glow. I mean, the thing is gigantic, and it looks like a soft, pleasant neon glow, but it's not cohered. It's not pulled together into
1: right.
0: something like a bright star.
1: Right.
0: Whereas, by contrast, we can look at something with an extremely small amount of power, like a laser beam, which would be milliwatts. But the laser beam itself is made out of the same stuff, but it is cohered. It is put together in a very specific, unnatural configuration, or at least doesn't ordinarily appear in nature. So I think one of the reasons why your experiments may have worked is because you have the ability in your position and with the quality of your voice, as I mentioned earlier, to kind of draw people into a coherent state. You're creating a laser beam out of this gigantic diffuse energy, let's say.
1: Mm-hmm. Okay.
0: That does have a certain power to it. I think the power is not the same as force, but as information, as I mentioned before. So this is another way. I mean, this is different than saying simply the power of media. Power of media is very strong, of course. But this is something different. This is saying at a deep level of mind and matter interacting, the right kind of pull can make people become coherent and things can change as a result.
1: Uh-huh.
0: So you have more power than you think. Or maybe you know how much power there is. And that's why it's, I think, from my perspective, it is the proper thing to do to watch it carefully and probably not use it.
1: Is it your work and the work of the university that will perhaps begin to answer the question of what it is and how it might be used reasonably or avoided?
0: Oh, sure. Sure. The Global Consciousness Project, by the way, is not part of Princeton University. It's a private program where some of us happen to be at universities, but nevertheless, it's not a university-based project. It's basically, it's a floating internet-based collaboration of a bunch of people.
1: Nevertheless, apparently, the server that collects the information is at Princeton.
0: Yeah.
1: Correct. Okay.
0: For now, that will probably change in the future. So to answer your question, the answer is absolutely yes. What we have done in the laboratory, and what we continue to do with colleagues around the world, is to try to answer, in as clear a scientific way as we can, what is the nature of this mind-matter interaction? What does it imply about the world at large and about nature? And we can make estimates as to when we'll have the answer. And the estimates are something like, We're either 50 years ahead of our time or 500 years ahead of our time, but the answer is not going to come next Tuesday. And so I'm a little bit suspicious about the theoretical attempts right now to say, well, it's due to this twist on quantum mechanics or that twist on thermodynamic theory and so on. We're really grasping at straws. I have a strong sense that we are dealing with something which is maybe 22nd century science. We got to start somewhere.
1: Boy, do I agree with you. Hold it right there. That's a good point to break at. Unbelievable. Absolutely unbelievable, the whole thing. I'm Art Bell. And we're talking about the Global Consciousness Project, not directly connected with Princeton.

0: What are they doing?
1: I need a brand new friend.
0: Once again, Dr. Dean Radin. So, Doctor, this may be a small force in the way we think of physical forces, or not a physical force at all as we conventionally think of it, but nevertheless, it may have incredibly powerful possibilities. Is that a fair way to put it?
2: Yes, it is. We can think of it, again, as a metaphor, as something like a catalyst. That information can act as a catalyst and release enormous amounts of power, essentially. So we have to be careful about what we think. You mentioned one of the other things about... I want to get back to the Global Consciousness Project for just a second.
0: Yes, of course.
2: You're talking about telescopes, and one of our concerns is that we have taken millions of minds and sort of churning into the experiment. We would like to extract that, because essentially it's like taking this nice new telescope and taking a stick of butter and rubbing it all over the lens. It defeats the purpose of the telescope. So I would like to request that for people interested in this to go to the website. There's an enormous amount of information. Most of our reports are published there. But then don't contact Roger and don't contact me. Let us continue doing our work for a while. And basically any time that we update the website, which is fairly frequently, Roger is actually in charge of that and does all of that himself. You'll be able to track what's new with that project.
0: Is there a large debate before you release a big story like the one on 9/11?
2: This one was more meaningful than virtually all of the others. And in this case, we did talk about it quite a bit. Actually, it's always Roger's decision. Roger is the prime mover in this project, and is the one who makes decisions about what goes on the website.
0: Did he agonize greatly before deciding to publicize this?
2: I would say that he did. As I did, but I think we both agreed that this is part of the experiment, and it didn't make any sense to exclude this one piece just because it happened to have striking results. The problem is that we kind of suspected that this would draw a lot of attention, and we ended up with this problem.
0: Mm.
2: So, once again, look at the website, you can read all about it, and Roger and I are both writing papers that will be published in journals that describe it in even more detail, but we simply can't handle the overwhelming response that your show brings.
0: May I ask sort of an out there question? Of course, I guess in a way all of this is out there. Do you think it might be possible to inject a concept or an idea into the global consciousness? In other words, could you, as you would infect computers with a virus, could you inject some sort of concept or idea?
2: Well, probably the closest experimental approach to that has been injecting the notion of peace into a community through meditation. And so the experimental database I'm talking about was done, and is, I guess, continuing to be done by the Transcendental Meditation Group.
0: Mm-hmm.
2: They've done experiments where they bring a group of meditators into an inner city that has lots of crime, and they continually meditate on peace and see whether or not the crime indices go down.
0: And
2: they do. And what's interesting about that line of research... I think there have been something like 40 or 50 experiments over the last two decades, all pretty much the same general idea, that a certain number of meditators in a vicinity that's filled with crime, the crime will go down if the meditators concentrate on peace.
0: Wow.
2: There was a big experiment done in Washington, D.C. in 1993, in which they ultimately brought several thousand meditators into the city, and I think they reported afterwards something like a 20% decrease in crime, which was adjusted for temperature and local demographics and all the other things that you need to adjust.
0: Isn't that interesting? I had never heard of this. That's a lot of people to be involved to not have much publicity.
2: Well, what's even more interesting is that this paper was ultimately published in a mainstream sociology journal. So, and in addition, the meditators, of course, knew that this is so far off the mainstream that most people would simply dismiss it out of hand as nonsense or as being inspired by some religious conviction or something.
0: Not me.
2: And so they, in the process of doing this test, they got a external review panel of something like 20 people
0: mm-hmm.
2: who were academics, sociologists, the police, the politicians in Washington, D.C., all of whom were informed in advance that this was going to take place. They made sure that the scientific protocols would be acceptable to everyone, including many skeptics on the panel. They did the experiment, and it worked. And it's remarkable that this is just one more example of some remarkable things that do show up in the scientific literature, which are completely missed. And it's because it is such a strong challenge to the prevailing ideas in science about what is plausible that most people don't pay any attention to it. And it's a pity, but I understand, and we all understand, that science is basically a big club, and it has the same problems and challenges as any club.
0: Don't they frequently put on the shelf or basically ignore things that are inexplicable?
2: Absolutely.
0: Sure.
2: That's the knee-jerk response.
0: Sure.
2: The first response is, even when you have data which appears to be good, you let it aside because we don't know how to explain it. And I'm always amazed at this because the history of science is completely littered with examples of some unexpected observation coming up. It's sitting on a shelf for a long time until somebody says, oh, you know what? I remember reading about that, and now it fits the current theory. So then it's dusted off and taken off the shelf. One of the horrible examples is back in the hundreds of years ago, I don't remember exactly the date, but scurvy was a serious problem on British ships, and no one knew why the sailors were beginning sick.
0: Mm-hmm.
2: So a clever guy came along and said, well, maybe they need citrus fruit. I'm not sure they knew about vitamin C at that time, but limes turned out to have enough vitamin C to prevent scurvy.
0: Mm-hmm.
2: That's why British sailors were known as limeys.
0: Well, I'll be darned. I didn't know that.
2: Yeah. So it turned out, well, because the sailors were told that you have to eat this lime whether you like it or not, because it prevented scurvy. But it took 70 years before the British admirals said, okay, I think it's okay now that we ought to give our sailors some limes to eat. And the reason they prevented it from being something that must be done is because there wasn't any explanation. No one knew why a lime would prevent this disease. And so they simply ignored the fact, which was demonstrable. So that's one case.
0: And not much has changed.
2: No, nothing has changed. In terms of how human beings, and especially groups of human beings, react to unexpected observations that don't appear to have any easy explanation, we ignore it. And worse, we ridicule it, which is a very strong attempt to just simply make it vanish.
0: Any new very powerful force, whether it would be atomic energy or, you know, we could consider many, seems to have some beneficial aspects and some negative aspects.
2: Yes.
0: And one might imagine that that would apply to this as well.
2: Absolutely. We're dealing with something like a fundamental element of the fabric of the universe. I have little doubt that that's something like that. We're not dealing with a minor quibble or a cosmic hiccup, as one of my colleagues says, but something which is really profound. And when you're dealing with something that is deeply engaged in the fabric of the universe, you need to be careful. So one of my colleagues is deeply interested in the notion of whether prayer, whether religious or secular, whether prayer can affect health at a distance.
0: Oh, well, there are quite a few control-type experiments that have taken place, I believe, with prayer that are incredibly impressive that I've heard about.
2: Yes.
0: Is that true?
2: It is true. There are now a number of clinical studies at major medical schools going on looking at the effects of prayer on all kinds of different health systems. Most of them are producing positive results. We have no idea what the mechanism is.
0: How it works.
2: And one of my colleagues who is interested in this has specifically said that we have made the assumption that this is a healing phenomena only, and that is probably incorrect. And of course, it raises the entire issue about what is the dark side, what is the opposite polarity.
0: Well, before we even move as far as the dark side, let me ask you this. Has there been any attempt to delineate between groups who would pray and then, for example, non-secular groups who would attempt to heal by projecting white light or whatever means they would choose to focus their concentration? I don't really think it matters whether it's white light or you are just projecting good feelings or healing feelings or whatever it is. Has anybody ever attempted to delineate between the religious groups in prayer and groups simply in meditative attempts to heal?
2: There's been an act of avoidance.
0: Yeah, I bet.
2: for all the reasons you can imagine.
0: Yes, indeed. I can imagine.
2: We don't want to have a study coming out saying that this particular religious group is getting better results than that one. So most of the clinical studies that are...
0: Or even worse yet, that a totally non-religious group or even a group of atheists has results equal to those who pray through God.
2: That's right. Yeah, but nevertheless, all of the clinical studies to date that I know of, or most of them anyway, have made a very clear attempt to bring in as many different kinds of healing modalities as they were able to find,
0: mm-hmm.
2: including religious and non-religious,
0: mm-hmm.
2: and basically assign the different healers to target their intention, their healing intention at someone at a distance, so that the person who's receiving the healing is getting it more or less continuously, but from different people at different times and different types of healing. And so the final result is a homogenized form of healing intention and stripping out the religious connotations and the other elements that we're not quite ready to study yet.
0: Why does it work?
2: Well, it's the issue of mechanism. And that's one of the reasons why the National Institutes of Health is now funding some of these studies to specifically look at both the clinical efficacy, does it work, and the second question, why does it work? So
0: then presumably, if we follow our earlier discussion, if you can heal somebody or contribute to the healing of somebody, conversely, why couldn't you make somebody sick?
2: Well, why not indeed? There doesn't seem to be any clear reason at this point why you couldn't push somebody's physiology in one direction or the other.
0: That's what I thought. Now, when I interview, you know, new wave types, and I have some of them here who firmly believe in everything we're discussing right now and carry it, in fact, well beyond that, they will say things like, you can't use the force, for lack of a better name, for anything that is not good. You can only use it for good, and I have had endless arguments over that. Force is force, effect is effect, and it seems to me it can be wielded in the manner wished.
2: That's right. And that is supported in laboratory studies, clearly.
0: It is?
2: Yeah. I mean, even as something as simple as a random number generator, you can assign, as some experiments are designed, with what's called a tripolar protocol, where you... effectively try to, you think about a random generator,
0: mm-hmm.
2: and you try to make the squiggly random walk move up. And what that means in terms of the generators, it might be producing the equivalent of more heads than tails, or more ones than zeros, something along those lines. And so if it went up, the line, squiggly line moved up, you'd be successful, it did what you wished it to do. And then you say, okay, now try to make the line go down,
0: mm-hmm.
2: and it behaves accordingly. And now as a control condition, pay attention to something else, and we'll see if the squiggly line stays in the center. And it does. And so what that suggests is that even for something like an inanimate, extremely simple and abstract system, it tends to respond in the direction of intention. So there's every reason to believe that for living systems, which are much more sensitive than something like an electronic circuit, that if you wish beneficial thoughts, that's the direction you'll go. And if you wish malevolent thoughts, that's the direction you'll go as well.
0: Hmm. Doctor, we know the military spent a good deal of money in about 20 years examining remote viewing. Why wouldn't there be reason to believe that if others if our military industrial complex is aware of your research and your program, and they deem there may be something to it, it seems to me that you would have already been approached or will soon be approached by somebody in government. Has it happened yet? Could you talk about it if it had?
2: Well, obviously, if I had been approached, I couldn't talk about it. The fact is, I have not been approached. And I know that there is interest in some quarters.
0: Oh?
2: But you have another difficult paradox to deal with. If there was interest, and there ought to be because remote viewing is useful to a limited extent, but nevertheless useful for counterterrorism and other things.
0: Yes.
2: You'd have to make a hard decision as to whether or not you want anybody to know about it. The reason why the original program was classified for so long is because the ability or the usefulness of any intelligence gathering mechanism is heavily dependent on whether people are aware of its existence.
0: Do you believe that to be as true of remote viewing as it is of other intelligence assets, really?
2: Yes.
0: Really?
2: Yes.
0: What could the Soviets back then, what could the Soviets do to prevent remote viewing from being successful with regard to their military assets if they knew it was being done? What could they do?
2: Oh, well, there are a number of ways of disguising and camouflaging targets of interest. But the point here is, what is the effect of millions of people, some of whom may not like the idea, some of whom will be deeply interested in it. What is the effect of all of that attention on the instrument itself? Let's call remote viewing as an intelligence instrument.
0: Yes.
2: The effect is, you take a stick of butter and you put it all over your telescope. Because, you see, we're dealing here, even with remote viewing, we're dealing with something which is, metaphorically, like the eye looking at itself in the mirror. We're dealing with something which is mind and matter connected in some way, which has a recursive element. It's looking at itself. And so the more churn that you put into that, the more attention into that system, the less affected it becomes, or at least noisier the system becomes, we think.
0: All right.
2: This is speculation.
0: All right, Doctor. You good for one more hour?
2: Sure.
0: Stay right there. Fascinating stuff. I'm Art Bell. It's like magic, huh?

0: once again, the fascinating Dr. Dean Radin. As somebody or another said that any technology sufficiently advanced would appear to us as magic. And to me, this appears much like, it's kind of like magic. I mean, it's so far ahead of anything that we understand. It's like magic or a miracle or whatever. I guess those are all words that sort of work, right?
1: Yeah, Arthur C. Clarke said that.
0: Mm.
1: Another favorite quote I have is, I have yet to see any problem, however complicated, which, when you looked at it in the right way, did not become still more complicated.
0: and toward that end, in the way this appears to me, and with the experiments that I have done and the results I've had, I actually got to the point, you know, people, I was shocked, along with the rest of the nation, that Rush Limbaugh was going deaf. I mean, right out of the blue, he announced he was going deaf. And I thought, let us conduct a grand experiment. I haven't done it in years. Let's try again. Richard Hoagland called me and said, I talked to Dean Radin. He said there would be some sort of monitoring going on with the eggs. And so know that that's going on. So at the same time, I thought, well, let's see if we can drive the needle up at Princeton, where the data is being collected, or whatever. Let's see if we could affect. So we did a kind of a dual experiment with Rush Limbaugh's hearing and actually trying to affect your graph. Now, I'm just a simple talk show host, doctor, but a graph was forwarded to me by Richard, which apparently came from you, which just... You know, you look at the graph, and here's this giant spike right at about the right time when we did that show, and I went, oh, my God. Then I began thinking about it, and people said, no, let's do it again, let's do it again. I know you wrote something that suppose is mildly interesting. Mm-hmm. Good scientific response. Indeed, for me, after all these experiments, it was more than mildly interesting. It absolutely astounded me. And then I started thinking, you know, we could do it again. We could try it again and see if we achieved similar results. But then I started thinking, you know what? This is so big and so important. I'm not sure that it would necessarily be a good thing to prove this scientifically. If all of this is proven scientifically, doctor, there are a lot of avenues that will open up and a lot of people who will become involved on both sides, the good side and the negative side. I'm not sure we're ready for this. Are you?
1: Well, in terms of proof, we actually, for all practical purposes, we already have proof. We don't need any more proof. And in addition, of course, the experiment was going in the wrong direction for the Global Consciousness Project in particular.
0: I'm sure.
1: But, for example, a few years ago, Roger Nelson and I were interested in this notion about the observation in quantum mechanics. And so we surveyed all of the available literature. It took us a couple of months to do this, to find anyone, physicist or otherwise, who had actually tried to test the notion that observation makes a difference, and specifically that what you think makes a difference in terms of the outcome of a measurement.
0: Right.
1: And so we were astonished in two directions. The first astonishment was that there were only three reports, all informal, in the physics literature. You would think that there would be lots because of the implications. But
0: you
1: there
0: would, yes.
1: Three reports. In parapsychology, we found hundreds of reports. In fact, we just updated this analysis. We found 216 publications from 85 different principal investigators around the world. About 25 different laboratories were represented. And altogether, there's 515 experiments. And the overall odds against chance are so infinitesimally small that they're difficult to calculate. It's effectively zero.
0: Yes, but this is still, by the larger scientific community, ignored, generally ignored, certainly not pursued. But if the proof were sufficient, and obviously you're quoting some pretty good proof here, but if suddenly the mainstream scientific community were to embrace this, God knows where it would go.
1: The reason it's not embraced is because there's no theoretical reason to expect that it's true. That's the only reason. But I think there's something that is beginning to change. I believe that the issue of theoretical explanation will be finessed, and it's going to be finessed fairly quickly. The reason is because it appears to have medical utility. It's this issue about,
0: oh, yes,
1: does prayer work?
0: Sure.
1: Well, the clinical studies are beginning to show that it makes a difference. And suddenly, there's an economic reason to see that this realm is important, even though we don't understand it very well yet.
0: Mm-hmm.
1: So that's where the finesse is going to happen, and it is happening already. Because, as I said, there is already federal money that is being let to contracts to do clinical trials to look at both the efficacy and explanation for what is going on here.
0: But once that is widely understood, then that will simply be a takeoff point for so much more.
1: Right. The hope is that at some point when you go to your doctor and they say, well, you know, we should give you some distant prayer along with the rest of your medication, when enough physicists start to hear that, they're going to start to wonder, well, I wonder how I can theoretically explain this. In other words, it has to be brought as a challenge to enough theoretical physicists, probably young ones, so that they will begin to think about this issue and accept the data on its own merits. But that will take a while, but I've been involved in this field for about 20 years, and I'm continually more optimistic based on both the public response, the publications that I see, the fact that there's now government money being used for medical research in this realm, and also because of a lot of private interest that I've heard expressed at all levels throughout the scientific community, most of which remain private because they're still uncomfortable in letting others know that they're interested in this, in these ideas.
0: Sure.
1: But nevertheless, I've spoken to people from the NSF and the NIH and the National Academy, and there are people in these positions of high scientific authority who are tracking this work very carefully because they have a sense, partially from their own experience and partially from the scientific data, that this is where the future is. This is the really the big stuff that most scientists are always attracted to because this is the edge of what we currently understand.
0: So then you're seeing a crack form, at least.
1: I'm seeing multiple cracks.
0: Multiple cracks.
1: Yes.
0: Fascinating stuff. Here, let me try this. You know quite some bit about remote viewing. Is it fair, and I can only approach this from a pedestrian point of view, to assume that the realm in which remote viewers, or from which they discern the information that they discern, is the same exact realm that we're talking about here, or that it's very, very close or has a relationship to it?
1: Well, it certainly has a relationship to it, because if it did not, we'd have no way of verifying that the information was true. So, for example, I'm very impressed when somebody comes into the lab and does a remote viewing test, and we can give feedback as to the results because we know that the person described the target that we were asking them to describe.
0: Right.
1: I'm much less impressed if somebody does a remote viewing of the interior of Venus, which we have never seen.
0: Which you can't...
1: which right. We have no way of verifying.
0: Precisely, sure.
1: In which case, about the best you can do is give a calibration trial before they do their remote viewing and maybe after they do the remote viewing and see if they're hot, in which case there's slightly higher credibility for the interior of Mars or Venus.
0: Yeah, I was going to say, if they have correctly located weapons of mass destruction or really bad people or killers, or they have quite a track record, then when they sit down and talk about the interior of Venus, you might want to listen.
1: It's not simply that they have a track record, but that the trial just previous and just after, within a short time span, are both accurate as well.
0: Hmm.
1: Because as we discussed before, the geomagnetic field makes a difference. There are other environmental factors. There are physiological factors. There are all kinds of reasons why most of the time remote viewing does not work. Most of the time.
0: Now, many remote viewers would argue with you. They would make statements like, given a full bore project with all the remote viewers involved, the accuracy can be up as high as 100%.
1: There is no good laboratory evidence that that is true. The laboratory evidence strongly suggests that even the best in the world are really hot about 30% of the time.
0: Uh-huh.
1: And the interesting thing is that they don't know when they're not hot. Obviously, if they knew when they weren't hot, they can just not do the... they can just skip it that
0: just
1: day.
0: Just discard that information.
1: Right.
0: Uh-huh.
1: The information to them, subjectively, feels the same. It's the same. same kind of stuff, but sometimes they're cold. This is why, one of the reasons why I and my colleagues are interested in environmental modulators and other forms of modulation in performance, because we might be able to create a recipe that says, well...
0: Explain environmental modulator.
1: Geomagnetic field.
0: Okay.
1: It's pseudo-randomly fluctuating day to day.
0: Mm-hmm.
1: Let's say we discovered that if the sun is in this configuration and you have a geomagnetic storm and it happens to be 3 o'clock in the morning and your physiological temperature is such and such, you probably should not do a remote viewing because the likelihood is it's not going to be very good.
0: Is that, in fact, advice that you would give?
1: Well, no, not, I just made that up. But what I'm trying to illustrate is that it is possible to develop models. They're called regression models, where you take a lot of variables and turn the statistical crank.

0: they did their best to sketch it while looking at it. And in some cases, even better, because they can give information which is not visible. So we're talking about that level, but this is best in the world level.
1: So then, without question, remote viewing is real. It's a real, documentable phenomenon.
0: There's no question of it. I mean, anyone who studies all of the evidence in the public domain will immediately see that it's real. Again, the reason why it's not front page news everywhere is mainly because the spin put on it through the entertainment media is crazy, and the ability of people to handle it in a kind of a calm way, a rational calm way, that yes, this can be real, and also it doesn't mean that the universe is coming to an end as we know it.
1: Mm-hmm.
0: You know, they're both true, that yes, this can be real, and tomorrow you'll still be able to go to McDonald's and get a hamburger. They're not, you know, they're decoupled. And for a lot of people who have very strong opinions about the way the world is, they simply cannot accept that something as bizarre sounding as remote viewing can be real, because it threatens their belief system. And they have the internal sense, they actually have a physical sense, that this will destroy me if I allow this to be true. But I mean, that's a psychological thing. It has nothing to do with the nature of the data, and the data is quite
1: clear. Well, in what way, since remote viewers are not told what the target is, they're only assigned some sort of number as a reference for it, the question has always been, is it possible that the remote viewer is virtually reading the mind of the person assigning the target, or is the remote viewer really going to some sort of collective where all information resides one way or the other and able to pluck it from that?
0: And the third possibility,
1: yes,
0: which is that they get the right answer from their own future. So earlier you said, how is it, can I do the shapeshifter program,
1: yes,
0: and know when to press the button at the right time?
1: Again, that's the answer.
0: The answer is that some part of yourself is able to test possible futures that you will have, and you say, oh, okay, this is the one that feels better to me, I'll accept that one. And that means that's when you press the button, you get then the feedback, which is the one that you want.
1: Which possibility do you lean toward as a probability?
0: My guess is that it has to do with information flow from the future. The reason I say that is because a couple of years ago, a friend of mine told me a story about an intuitive hunch that he had, which was so striking that it immediately gave me an idea for an experiment in presentiment to guess your future 5 seconds from now. And it's purely based on your physiological reaction. You don't not ask to do anything consciously. We're simply looking at how your body responds. Well, this experiment was very successful in showing that people's bodies do respond to your short-term future, in this case, five-second future, and it's now been replicated by a number of colleagues around the world, so it looks like it's a real phenomenon. And if it works for 5 seconds, well, we don't know then what the true limit is. This is why I said that the global consciousness results for September 11th, which show that the main body of statistical effect occurred a couple hours before the effects.
1: Right.
0: My guess is that we're dealing with something like a backwards flow of information. And the reason why this also feels good to me is because in basic physics, both classical and quantum mechanics, or classical physics and quantum mechanics, the notion of time symmetry is pervasive in physics.
1: So it's kind of a mass precognition, really. Perhaps not recognized consciously, but nevertheless at work.
0: Yes, I find that an appealing way of thinking about it. And to read more about the theoretical notions here, I would suggest people go to the Boundary Institute website and look at some of the papers on link theory, which is a way, like my colleague Richard Schaup has written a paper called Clairvoyance, Precognition, and PK Without Rewriting Physics. And the only element that you need in order to explain all of these psychic phenomena is the possibility of having an effect in the future affect you now.
1: Huh. I've had one incident in my life, Doctor, that was compelling, incredible, never repeated, and I've always wondered why I could not call it back. Lived in an apartment in Santa Barbara, California. Came home from work, watched the news, sat down on the couch. I had this overwhelming feeling that somebody was going to hit my car. It was parked right

0: bouncing on my window with the curtains drawn. I couldn't see it, but it was right there to be seen. I was sitting watching the news. Something said, get up. Somebody's going to hit your car. Your car's going to be hit. I cursed to myself, frankly, got up and went over, opened the curtain, looked at my car. It was fine. I said, I cursed again, actually. Then I went back and sat down and watched the news. Dan Rather, I think. And then it came over me. I can only describe this as like ocean waves, powerful ocean waves crashing over me. Somebody's going to hit your car. Your car's in danger. I said, oh, shoot. And I got back up and I went over, opened the curtain, watched. A guy was walking down the path from my apartment building. He strolled down the walk, got into the car in front of mine, put his car in reverse, and backed right into my car. I was so shocked.
1: You said, oh, shoot, again.
0: I said, oh, shoot, at least again. Mm-hmm. And I was so shocked that I actually fell down to my knees. My legs went weak. But I had the common sense to get up. I opened the sliding door and said, hey, I've got your license number. He said, I'm stopping. And, you know, we talked and traded insurance information. But I couldn't stop it. I couldn't prevent the feeling. And I've never been able to get it to repeat ever again.
1: Mm-hmm.
0: It just happened.
1: Was there something particularly emotionally important about your car?
0: No.
1: Okay, so there's a spontaneous psychic event that, who knows why it occurred. My guess is that events like these occur, that there are windows of opportunity when things like this are more likely to be perceived. And the window of opportunity in this case might have been the right environmental state, the right state of mind that you were in. People in their ordinary...
0: I was a couch potato watching the news.
1: But that's almost a perfect condition to be in.
0: Is it?
1: It's a reverie state.
0: Well, if that's the perfect state, then I should be having all kinds of psychic experiences. Hold on, Doctor. We're at the bottom of the hour, and I really do have to get some calls on. But this is surely fascinating stuff, isn't it? My guest is Dr. Dean Radin. I'm Art Bell, and you're listening to Coast to Coast AM.

0: Once again, Dr. Dean Radin. Doctor, I want to take some calls, and I have to because a lot of people want to talk to you. However, one quick question. I ask this of anybody who's been involved in remote viewing. All those years, our government held this as a secret project. Then one night, there was a Nightline show, and all of a sudden, the whole country knew about it, and they said, the program is over, it's ended, it was a failure. Well, it wasn't really a failure. Not according to what you've told me tonight, not according to everybody else I've talked to, it really wasn't a failure. Nevertheless, they announced it's all over. Now, I've been wondering, even at 30%, Doctor, that would be something I think they would have continued interest in. And so I've always asked everybody who's been involved in any way, whether you think it's still really going on at some level, officially.
1: Well, before I answer that, I think it's important to keep in mind that the program being a failure was independent of whether or not the government or the people involved believed that remote viewing was real. In other words, the failure mode was, is remote viewing useful as an intelligence adjunct for the CIA?
0: Right.
1: And in that mode, the answer might be yes. That in terms of its current reliability for true operational missions, perhaps it's not quite developed enough yet.
0: Mm-hmm.
1: I mean, that's the answer. That would be the way I would reinterpret their response. I don't happen to agree with that. I think that it actually is very useful, and there's an enormous amount of still classified data suggesting that it is. Somebody knows that it is, in fact, useful.
0: Mm-hmm. Well, again, my question was, if that is true, then is it not reasonable to assume that at some level, officially, it still is going on?
1: I'm not aware of any official program. If I were, I wouldn't be able to talk about it. But I'm not. I really do not know of any official program underway.
0: Well, that doesn't make sense.
1: Well, I can say that I would be very disappointed if there wasn't a program somewhere.
0: Yes. All right, very good. Let's take a few calls. I've got to do that. First time caller line, you're on the air with Dr. Dean Radin. Hi.
2: Yes, sir. How are you doing tonight, Art?
0: All right, where are you?
2: I'm in Gilbert, Arizona.
0: All right.
2: It's a pleasure to talk to you.
0: Thank you.
2: I have a question now about the collective consciousness here. Is this, if I'm rehashing information, I apologize. But evidently we're affecting the machines as far as the eggs and stuff like that, right? I mean, as far as your testing. Now, is this something that can affect people's minds, per se? Is that something that collectively, as a collective group, can affect something on that level?
0: Well, Dr. Radin, I think he may have it a little backwards. It is minds that are doing the affecting, right?
2: I understand that, but my question is that if all those minds are focused on that task, can that be possible?
1: Well, another way of asking the question, perhaps, is if an inanimate electronic circuit appears to be affected by mass mind, then could a living system be influenced by mass mind, including a mind?
0: Otherwise known as remote influencing in some circles, yes.
1: So could there be, I think, the answer is conceivably yes.
0: Huh. Now, that's interesting, because most remote viewers really don't like that question, don't like the question about remote influencing at all.
1: Right, but there's quite a difference between, yes, there may be an effect on mind or behavior, versus injection of thoughts or injection of behavior. So in other words, the nefarious underpinnings of a question like this is, are there banks of government agents beaming thoughts into our brain? And the answer to that is no, because there's no evidence that we know of that you can actually cause people to behave differently or to think differently.
0: We have
1: evidence that physiologically people can be pushed around a little bit, and that may affect behavior. But in terms of directional changes, there isn't very much evidence.
0: Well, if you can cut the crime rate in Washington, D.C. by 20%, Doctor, I don't know.
1: Well, see, the issue there is not so much that all the criminals suddenly are thinking about peace. It's more likely that the agitation, which underlies a lot of criminal behavior, has been calmed. So rather than somebody going out and saying, I need to punch somebody because I feel angry, they might feel a little bit calmer, and so the violence does not occur.
0: Mm-hmm. All right. Wildcard line, you're on the air with Dr. Dean Radin. Hi.
3: Good morning, Art.
0: Good morning.
3: Dr. Radin, excellent discussion.
0: Thank you.
3: I can remember years ago on Oprah, I think Deepak Chopra was on, and they did the experiments with the seeds, and they sent out the positive energy to one group of seeds, and of course they flourished, the negative energy to the other group of seeds, and they kind of withered and died. And then they had the control group. But I'm thinking that they should have had maybe a fourth group in there. And I'm wondering if Dr. Radin has done any experiments in this direction. And that fourth group would involve simultaneously sending the negative and the positive. And I'm wondering, would they neutralize each other? Is one more powerful than the other? What would be the outcome of something like that? Or with your random number generators, if one group of people was trying to get it to spike up, the other one down.
0: Would they neutralize?
3: Yeah.
0: Would the effects neutralize? Interesting question. Doctor?
1: I haven't done experiments like that. And the closest I can think of experiments of that sort have been pairs of people who were assigned to work with a random number generator.
0: Mm-hmm.
1: And generally what happens is that unless the pair is considered a coherent pair,
0: mm-hmm.
1: sometimes we call it a bonded pair, where we are reasonably sure that they're in alignment, and what happens is the equivalent of wave interference.
0: Uh-huh.
1: So you end up with nothing.
0: So then the answer to her question is perhaps yes.
1: It would cancel out. That seems to be what would happen, yes. Either that or, in terms of a plant, you get a very, very confused plant.
0: Are you aware of the experiment she discussed with regard to the seeds?
1: Not the one specifically on Oprah, but I am aware of a number of experiments involving seeds and bacteria and fungi and those kinds of targets. Yep.
0: So at any level, so what we're talking about is really at apparently at all levels.
1: Yes.
0: Fascinating. East of the Rockies, you're on the air with Dr. Dean Radin. Good morning.
4: Oh, hello, I'm on?
0: Yes, you are.
4: Oh, thank you.
0: Where are you?
4: I'm calling from just outside Toronto, Mississauga.
0: Okay.
4: Okay, I'm wondering if you've heard this theory before. I read about this a long time ago. Time Life Books put out a series of, like, you know, books on the supernatural. You have two particles that are, like, they're twin particles, similar to, like, binary stars. Now, they're separated, but they're still joined through a link through, like, fourth-dimensional space, like subspace. Now, if one particle happens to be in the vicinity of, say, a plane crash, all right, the signal of this plane crash travels, you know, along subspace to the other particle, which happens to be picked up by someone's brain, like the magnetic field of their brain, say, to the temporal lobe or whatever. So this person is now viewing, from a distance, viewing the plane crash. Does this theory sound familiar to you? Does it make sense to you?
1: Yeah, this is the experiment is the EPR paradox.
4: Okay.
1: It has been experimentally verified a number of times. The problem with this theory is that it's not clear how you would get... the problem is the specificity of it. You know,
4: okay.
1: how would you be distributed in such a way to have two particles, say, one end up in your brain, the other end up in an airplane.
4: Okay.
1: That could happen spontaneously, in which case you might suddenly wake up with the idea of a plane crash.
4: Yeah.
1: But as we see in experiments, you can focus people on specific targets. And then you have a problem because what went out to the target? You know, do we have the capability of reaching out to a target somehow and use the equivalent of paired photons to do that? I don't think so. It seems more likely that that what appears to be a reaching out to a target is an illusion, and that the target is actually all contained in one thing to begin with. So there's nothing to reach out. It's already there.
4: Okay.
1: And so, yes, I understand that the notion of telepathy and the EPR experiment is compelling because it's kind of like telepathy, but I don't think that's an explanation for what we're seeing here.
4: Okay, right. Can I just say one more thing before I go?
0: Yes.
4: Okay, on the other idea, the group prayer power, or whatever it's called.
0: Yes.
4: you know, I see this, they do this a lot at church, and like you're saying, they're also doing this scientifically. I think that either scientifically or religiously, these are really just what you would call fingers pointing to the moon. And as Bruce Lee once put it, if you concentrate on the finger, you're going to miss all that heavenly glory, okay? I think the idea is it's the people, all right? If you go back to, like, say, the New Age idea, that God is really just a collective consciousness that we all spawn from. Okay, you know what? I'm making sense.
5: Yes, you are.
4: Thank you.
5: You are a caller. I understand what you're saying, but I don't think we have the answers for that just yet. It does spawn an interesting question, though. Very quickly, on the international line, you are on the air. Where are you calling from, please?
6: South Korea. This is Al. How everybody doing tonight?
5: South Korea. Okay, just fine. Go ahead, sir.
6: Yes, sir. I was listening. I kind of agree with a previous caller, but instead of like a more religious aspect, I think maybe it might be more of a quantum physics. Are you familiar with Schrodinger's cat? About the cat being half alive, half dead, unless you observe it?
1: Right. Yes.
6: Maybe that's something going on with these group, like prayer powers or something like that, that it might be the, if you think maybe the collective consciousness is actually influencing the outcome, and that might be the case with the remote viewing. What's your thoughts on that?
1: Right. Well, remember, these experiments started by looking at a single person's observation of a quantum event, and there isn't any reason to believe that that couldn't be scaled up. In other words, a societal observation probably has a similar effect as an individual's observation. So it may be that something like a collective consciousness is involved in some of these mass effects.
5: I would like to ask your opinion on something, Doctor, and it circles back to something we talked briefly about earlier, and you can refuse to answer this. But if we were to take a group of very religious people, multi-denominational, I don't care, but very religious, and they were to pray to God for somebody to become well, and we were to take a group of atheists who would concentrate with all their power on getting somebody well, would it be your guess the results from both groups would be the same or markedly diverse?
1: I think if the group of atheists were experienced meditators,
5: yes,
1: that the results would be about the same. In fact, you could probably craft an experiment such that the group of highly religious people had no experience with meditation or prayer. They were religious, but they didn't particularly pray.
5: Right.
1: Versus a group of highly experienced meditators, I think the action is happening from the meditators.
5: That's
1: my guess. I mean, obviously it's a speculation.
5: It is, but I think I agree with you, which will get us both in trouble. West of the Rockies, you're on the air with Dr. Dean Radin. Good morning.
7: Good morning.
5: Hi, where are you?
7: I'm in San Diego.
5: Okay.
7: And being that I know nothing about radio frequencies, but I know you do, and with your program and with the experiments that we all participated in the past, I was wondering if the radio waves, you know, the frequency modulation and so on and so forth, has anything to do with sending out thought waves to the global consciousness and in return getting a certain reality.
5: Well, I'll give you my answer as the person who, I guess, orchestrated all of that. I don't think so. I think the only relationship is that the radio waves allow millions of people to participate simultaneously in whatever it is we're doing. So I think that's the only relationship. But if by that you mean, do the thought waves travel with the radio waves? No, I think not. I think it's just it's that we can talk to so many people at one time. First time caller line, you're on the air with Dr. Dean Radin. Hello.
8: Hello, how are you doing this evening?
5: All right, sir, where are you?
8: I am traveling down Interstate 10, heading back to New Orleans from a day trip at Corpus Christi.
5: Very good. Proceed.
8: Just wanted to let you and your guest know about a medical conference that I attended a few weeks ago, having to do with prayer and medicine. The speaker of the conference was Dr. Robert Jaffe, who was instrumental in establishing the Center for Alternative and Complementary Medicine at NIH. One of the reports that he gave had to do with some patients at University of California, San Francisco, cardiac surgery patients, the surgeon invited the patients to participate in the study, whether or not, and asking them if they would mind having someone pray for them. Patients were randomly selected or assigned into four different groups. The two major groups, yes, they got prayer. No, they didn't get prayer. And then within each of those two groups, they were divided again. Those patients who said, yes, let me have prayer, I want to participate. And then the patients who said no to prayer, but they were going to get prayed for anyway. And what they found after the keys were broken to the study and the results of the surgeries was a graded response. Those people who had said yes and were prayed for had the best outcome in the surgeries, and stepwise down to those who said no but then did not have prayer involved had acceptable results in the surgeries.
5: Doctor?
1: Yeah, I'm aware of that study. It has also been discussed widely among our colleagues about whether it's ethical to put somebody in a group where they say, no, I don't want to be prayed for, and you pray for them anyway.
5: Mm-hmm.
1: I think it would be difficult now to get that past a review board to allow that to take place. In the past, it has taken place because the review boards always consider, is there harm that could be done? And since most review boards don't believe the prayer will have any effect, then they say, well, what difference would it make? The prayer is not going to do anything, so it can't produce any harm. Well, now we're getting to the point where the clinical trials are beginning to show that maybe it can do harm or heal, in which case it becomes unethical to do something to someone who doesn't want it.
5: Oh, my. Doctor, we're coming to the end of the program, unfortunately. You have written a book called The Conscious Universe, The Scientific Truth of Psychic Phenomena. That's a pretty strong title.
1: Well, I didn't choose the title.
5: No, but you wrote the book.
1: I wrote the book, yes. Yes, I think the feedback I've gotten since this book has been published has been overwhelmingly positive. And I've been primarily interested in scientific feedback from scientists.
5: Mm-hmm.
1: And even there are a lot of people writing saying, I had no idea that there is as much evidence and that it is as positive as I've been able to show. So the book is continuing to do well, and I'm currently working on what will either be the second edition or a brand new book.
5: Your present book, is it available, I don't know, in bookstores or on Amazon.com? Or
1: you can get it within a day or two from Amazon, or any bookstore can order it.
5: Okay, a lot of people are going to want to read what you have written. The Conscious Universe, The Scientific Truth of Psychic Phenomena, and you can get it at Amazon.com at a steep discount, no doubt. I don't know how they stay in business doing what they do.
1: Well, so you better buy it now.
5: You better buy it now. I really, really, really want to thank you for being here tonight, and I hope that you will come back and do this with us again. I have great mixed feelings about what we've talked about tonight, and I hope that's a healthy thing. Doctor, thank you.
1: You're welcome.
5: Good night.
1: Good night.
5: That was Dr. Dean Radin. And I'd wanted him on the air for a long, long time. So there he was, and he had a lot to say, and I wonder what you thought about all of that. We'll have open lines toward the end of the week, and of course open first hours. And so you can indeed comment. But if you didn't get thinking tonight about everything you heard, then you've got to be in a coma. For now, I'm Art Bell from the high desert.

0: this is the president. Hello, this is the president of the United States. Who is this? Is it you again?
1: Look behind you.
0: This is my private line. How did you get through?
1: They're everywhere. All the time. We see them every day. But you have to look behind you.
0: There is nothing behind.

0: Clyde Lewis, and this is Ground Zero. The number is to call tonight, 877-733-1011. That's 877-733-1011. So here's something that really is kind of bizarre. I don't know if it's that bizarre, but it's kind of bizarre. How long ago did we need that story about the cattle mutilations in Oregon? Was it 2 weeks ago, 3 weeks ago? So maybe I'm off a little bit in my thinking, because I was thinking, well, that was, it was 3 days ago. Okay, what happened was, We did the story about the cattle mutilations happening in Oregon. And Linda Moulton-Howe came on the show. And no one had talked to me about the cattle mutilation show. I don't know if they even mentioned it. But it was a few days later, after I talked with Linda, that I had people from management here where I work. Where I have my radio show, come up to me and say, have you heard what's going on in Oregon? The cattle mutilations, Clyde? Have you heard? Yes, yes, yes. Didn't you hear the show? Well, no, no. Well, you should listen to my shows way back. We talked about this a long time ago, and it was pretty bizarre then. We had Linda Moulton-Howe on the show to talk about it. And then this guy I really like that works here, his name's John Consano. He's a sports guy. Really cool dude. I like him. I like his wife, Anna. She's really cool. She was a newscaster here in Portland, and she was investigating some really scary stuff. A serial killer, actually, and she's really famous for this report she did about serial killers. And so John comes to me and says, did you hear about... I go, yes, John. Yes, I heard about the cows. I heard about the cattle mutilations, I said to him. And he goes, pretty weird. I go, yeah. The next day, his producer comes in and says, hey, we'd love to have you come on John's show and talk about the cattle mutilations. I go, yeah, I love going on John's show. It's amazing just to sit and talk with John Consano because he's an amazing guy. So he invited me on his program to talk about this mysterious incident. I thought it was odd, but I've talked before on his show about paranormal stuff. You know, he has me on to talk about the weird concepts of the Super Bowl sometimes. And so he's just a really cool guy. You know, he hangs around, he writes for the Oregonian. He's a sports writer. He's a sports caster. He's on TV and he's everywhere. So he's just a great guy. And so apparently he gets into the area where this cattle mutilation happened. These cattle mutilations happen. He gets in, he is broadcast in that area. I mean, he's broadcast worldwide and station to station across the nation. He's everywhere. So listeners in the area were spooked about this, and there are all kinds of reports of what can be described as strange lights in the area, and reports of more cows found with no blood and precision cuts. You know the story. That's all this stuff about these strange, you know, cattle mutilations. After my appearance, I received phone call after phone call after phone call. It's weird because, you know, I come on this show, and you guys will call the show and talk to me about it on the air. Well, I go on Consano's show, I get phone calls in the office. Clyde, I heard John Consano's show. Can you tell me about the cattle mutilations? I'm going, I think I did. I did it on the show, you know? And, you know, and the thing is that when people call my business line, I pick it up occasionally just to see who's on the other end. I don't pick it up all the time. Why? Because I'm in the middle of production. I'm in the middle of writing. So I pick it up. And just a lot of calls. There were so many calls coming into the office that usually, I mean, more calls than normal. Because I remember, I mean, I tell the receptionist, I said, yeah, every once in a while send a call through, but I may take it, I may not take it. But apparently they were sending all the calls through, and I was thinking, this is too much. So yeah, my appearance on John's show, I received many phone calls. And people were telling me horror story after horror story after horror story about encounters that they have had in the area of Harney County. Now, Harney County is the fifth least populated county in Oregon, believe it or not. The county seat is Burns. I think they have less than 7,000 people that live there. So it's pretty, you know, sparsely populated. I mean, I come from a small town like that. When I lived in Kearns, we were like about, what, 5,000, 6,000 people living there. I mean, you'd fit our whole town into one church. In fact, many times we did. When we had meetings and stuff, we'd all file into one church, and that was about it. We know everybody in the damn town by just going to church. So anyway, going back to the cattle mutilations and the follow-up, authorities are still baffled by the circumstances of these mutilations. There were no sounds that they could think of, a lot of lights. The wounds were weird, no signs of a struggle. And the bull's genitals and tongues have been carefully removed, ears removed, anuses cored. I mean, it's gross to talk about it, but this is what happens. You know, this is reality, okay? These bulls apparently were 4 and 5 years old. They were 4 or 5 year old bulls. They were heifer bulls. And they were in the prime of their lives, prime of their productive lives, they say. And there was a multi-agency investigation in Eastern Oregon over what happened. Detectives, though, have turned up no leads and haven't yet even settled on what really did it. Oh, they didn't even talk about predators. I'm not even saying predators did it. They're baffled. So the mystery deepens because there's no obvious reason someone would want those animal parts. I mean, you know, they're not food, okay? And they're not prime targets for black market sales. At least that's what authorities say. I don't know if there's ever a black market for cow parts. I guess there is. There might be. I mean, if they say there's a market for, you know, cow parts, I guess, I don't know what would be, the envious cow part you want to buy. I mean, you know, I check on eBay for cow parts all the time. I don't see anything I like. I'm just kidding. I don't know why anyone would want to, unless it's leather, right? But people sell leather on you know, in the black market, or I don't know. So, you know, and looking back, hiring, like I said, back when my uncle had cattle, and we had a mutilation incident, and, you know, there were mutilation incidents going on from 1973 through 1975 into 77, from what I understand. And, of course, this sparked a lot of rumor about possible alien abductions, basically aliens abducting cattle, removing parts with precision. And to this day, there aren't really any satisfactory explanations as to, you know, what all those cattle mutilations were about, only that since that time, investigations into possible alien links to the deaths have diminished. I think Linda Moulton Howe is probably the only one that talks about it now because she did a whole film about it. But there seems to be this resurgence of close encounters that go beyond the third kind. We had Paul Hynek on the show a while back. He's the son of J. Allen Hynek, of course, Project Blue Book. He's one of the consultants for Project Blue Book, the TV show. But there was also Project Blue Book, the program that the government, during the times of Truman, they were investigating UFOs. And during the time that Hynek was involved with UFOs, he did the, you ever heard the Close Encounters list? You know, he's the guy that came up with that. Close Encounters of the Third Kind. You know, if you're familiar with the Spielberg movie, Close Encounters of the Third Kind. In fact, in the preview of Close Encounters of the Third Kind, go back to the trailer, it goes, Close Encounters of the First Kind. It gives you a list of what is Close Encounters of the Second Kind, Close Encounters of the Third Kind. Do you realize now that there are not only three kinds of close encounters, but there are more? There's actually seven kinds of close encounters. So it's not necessarily close encounters of the third kind. There's a fourth, fifth, sixth, and seventh kind of encounter, okay? Because when one has a close encounter of the first kind, they experience a sighting of an unidentified flying object that appears within 500 feet of them. That's what that counts as a close encounter of the first kind. So you have to have an object, an unidentified flying object that appears within 500 feet of you. Close encounter of the second kind is actually a UFO event in which a physical effect is alleged. This can be an interference in the functioning of a vehicle or an electronic device. Animals react. There's a psychological effect such as paralysis or heat or discomfort in the witness and seeing this, or some physical trace like impressions in the ground, scorched earth, or otherwise affected vegetation, or a chemical trace or radiation traces. That's close encounters of the second kind. Close encounters of the third kind can also be called first contact, okay? Close encounters of the third kind is kind of like first contact, because what this means is that there has to be a UFO encounter that happens, and the observer encounters a creature that may include a robot, a human, or human-looking creature, or some other alien creature, someone who would be the occupant or the pilot of an unidentified flying object. So there you have the three encounters. Close encounters of the first kind, experiencing a sighting of 500 feet or more. You go out there and you say, oh, something just appeared to me 500 feet away. Close encounter of the second kind, you find, you know, marks on the ground, or your car turns off, or the radio goes wonky or something. That's close encounters of the second kind. Third kind, first contact, meaning that you'll basically see something get out of the UFO, you shake hands with it, or it touches you, or whatever. Or there's actually an encounter of some kind. Beyond that, there is close encounters of the fourth kind. That's an encounter that includes being abducted by a UFO or be abducted by whatever's in the UFO. And this type was not included in Hynek's original close encounter scale. And for the longest time, there was an argument over what close encounters of the fourth kind was. There was actually a movie called Fourth Kind. And Jacques Vallée argued in the Journal of Scientific Exploration that the fourth kind should refer to cases when witnesses experience a transformational or some sort of a transformation or sense of reality where everything's changed for them. So that includes non-abduction, too. You could have a situation where an alien comes to you in a dream and it transforms you. That's something like what the Fourth Kind movie was about, actually. So Fourth Kind. And then you have the Fifth Kind encounters. That involves direct communication between aliens and humans. The Sixth Kind, well, it gets darker at number six. At number six, you go into this darker region, into the phenomena, and that is where there is a death of a human or an animal associated with a UFO sighting. So the sixth kind, close encounters of the sixth kind, was the cattle mutilations, okay? And then close encounters of the seventh kind deals with biological encounters where there's a transference of DNA, the use of a victim for biological tests, and the possibility of the creation of a human-alien hybrid either by sexual reproduction or by artificial scientific methods. So, as we see, the scale and severity of encounters has grown over time. There seems to be an alien or extraterrestrial integration plan that has been at the forefront of the Defense Department's look into the threat assessments of what is now called UAP, Unidentified Aerial Phenomena, encounters with ETI, extraterrestrial intelligence, and whatever else is going on, whether it be cattle mutilations, human mutilations, or, as they say, the integration program where perhaps aliens are trying to infiltrate or occupy the planet by replacing us with hybrids. That's close encounters of the seventh kind. So there's seven kinds of close encounters. Amazing how they've grown over time. Maybe there'll be an eighth. Complete takeover of the Earth. Close encounters of the eighth kind, maybe. I don't know. 877-733-1011. That's 877-733-1011. I'm Clyde Lewis. 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
0: I'm Clyde Lewis. You are listening to Ground Zero. What does that say about us? What does that say about the aliens that we have gone from close encounters of 1, 2, 3 all the way to 7? My board op Jeremy said that there should be close encounters of the eighth kind, meaning the aliens eat you. Aha! Aha! That's why I pay him the big bucks. Keep writing, Jeremy. Maybe you'll get a good job. I thought it was funny at first. I thought it was really stupid. But I told the joke anyway. Anyway, no, close encounters of the eighth kind. That would be takeover, I think. It'd be like, you know, total annihilation of the planet. Close encounters of the eighth kind. It would be horrible, horrible, horrible. So, as we look over this list, now, it was Hynek that came up with the list. I think Vallée had a hand in it, you know. Because, I mean, when you look at Close Encounters of the Third Kind movie, the French dude in the film is supposed to be Jacques Vallée. And I've met Jacques Vallée, like, twice in my life. I even did a small interview with him. And he has some amazing ideas about what's going on here. It's like philosophical, it's like consciousness and all this other stuff. And of course, there's nuts and bolts and everything. But, you know, the scale and severity of encounters has grown over time. And there seems to be an alien or extraterrestrial integration plan that has been in the mix. We have the Defense Department looking to a threat assessment of what this is all about. And while the standard profile of aliens right now is, I mean, you go to any alien UFO gathering, and I think they're going to have another gathering, the UFO Congress. They have Alien Con, and we went to Contact in the Desert. But when you go to some of these alien gatherings or these UFO information gatherings, a lot of people see aliens as new age emissaries of peace and new energy sources and the answer to all of our woes. You know, that's great for gurus and those who wish to sell us on space brotherhood and love. But I would say, backing to the close encounters of the eight kind, the idea that they'll eat us or the idea that they're going to experiment on us or the idea that they're going to do something to us, that's what I think is the majority of these encounters. I mean, we may be in denial of a repetitive scenario of alien infestation, obsession, possession, whatever you want to call it, coming in and just taking people in the night. I mean, with all the conditioning mechanisms in place that indicate that an alien threat has arrived, we have to be very careful, I believe, over whether or not we should turn the whole idea of this alien thing into a spirituality. And see, this is the thing, you know, even though I sour on the idea that aliens are demons, okay, I sour on that because I know that demons are spiritual beings. I can understand. I can feel your pain, born-again Christian. I can feel your pain, evangelical. I can feel that. Why? Because I see so many people who allow themselves to use the whole alien thing as a replacement for spirituality. And I think that's wrong, okay? I agree with you. I agree with you, evangelical. I agree with you, born-again Christian. You should not replace spirituality, your belief in God or your belief in Jesus, with a gray alien. Just doesn't work for me. Even though, God is an extraterrestrial, whether you like it or not. He doesn't live on this planet. He's out there in heaven somewhere. He's up in space. So that means if he's not here, he's not a terrestrial being. He's a extraterrestrial being. Not necessarily an alien, because an alien is something we don't want, right? An alien is a invader. Aliens wreak havoc on the planet. They abduct people and they mutilate cattle. 877-733-1011. That's 877-733-1011. I'm Clegg Lewis. 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
3: Ronnie's with us, and he's here to talk about CBD, the joy of CBD. 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
4: Absolutely. 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
3: So when you ingest CBD, what does it do for the body?
4: It's inflammatory. 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
3: Also, if you use it on your body, how does that affect things?
4: I always like to direct people to the salve. 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
3: Sounds fantastic. 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

0: tell what memories are lurking in the mists of your subconscious mind?
1: It's darker than, like, it should be. Like, it's darker than a room. I am so scared. I don't know what they were. I don't know.
0: Who are they? Who are they, Wendy? Who are you referring to?
2: There's 71 Papa Golf, negative.
3: Okay. The UFO.
4: Yeah.
3: It's emergency 95. Yeah, something just passed.
5: In 1994, as many as 4 million Americans, had the abduction experiences.
6: If an invasion and takeover of the planet were the goal of these extraterrestrials,

0: abducted from the safety of their home and held prisoner on board a UFO.
1: Could this be the culmination of years of extraterrestrial abductions?
2: That is impossible.
3: Run it again.
4: We already did. And once more after that.
5: The genes from Clancy's monocytes don't match the genes from the rest of his body.
6: Alien DNA.
7: And around those suns are there other planets. And on those other worlds, are there beings who wonder as we do?
8: I'm Clyde Lewis. You're listening to Ground Zero. You know, as much as we laugh and joke and kid around about aliens, the concept is pretty terrifying. Literally. It's like the villain is lurking in the shadows waiting for you to come. Or they may appear to you. They may be standing there in the window looking back at you as you're in your bedroom. The light may come in. And they may find a way to enter into your home. And then, for some reason, you lay there transfixed wondering, why can't I move? Why is it that this small creature has so much power over me? You look up and you see the beast. You look at the shadow on the wall. And then from the shadow's protection comes the creature, comes the alien. And in the shadows, it lurks and it slips past and it blends in. And you get pulled from your bed way too fast, so fast you don't know how you can go from being in one place to the other place in such a quick amount of time. You don't watch the time because you're too terrified. Everything seems to be going so slowly, but you know what's happening so quickly. And when they're through, they act as if nothing happened. And they slip out the window again. And you return to sleep. And you wake up with the most horrible nightmare. Or was it a nightmare? That's the thing. Close encounters of the first kind, the second kind, the third kind. Many of us have had close encounters of the first kind with something within 500 feet of our sight. We look up, it's a disc, we look up, it's a triangle, we look up, it's something we've never seen before, something that's lit up pretty brightly at night. But then again, there are UFOs that don't have lights. You never hear about those. Those are the UFOs that seem to be blending into the night sky. You look up and you see a reflection of the lights below it. And that's the thing that is also creepy. You see something, and I actually saw a UFO like that at one time. I was downtown, and I was standing on the street corner. And I was on the phone with Olaf Phillips. Many people know who Olaf is. He's a writer, and he is also a consultant for this program. At times, he consults. He writes for Paranoia Magazine, and he's written for several other magazines. He used to write for Martinez Gazette in the Bay Area. I was on the phone with him one night, standing outside on the corner, waiting for a bus late at night, and it was raining. Of course, in Portland, raining. I looked up, and I saw something that looked like a bubble in the sky. The reason why I say it looked like a bubble is because I could tell it was a sphere, had no lights, but it was reflecting the lights below it. And then it went up into the sky, and it was a green light. It was flashing. It was something they use to tell us what the weather is. It's either green or red or white. It flashes in the city. And it reflected the green light from that. And I realized what I was seeing was something that looked like a jellyfish in the sky. It was the weirdest thing I ever saw. And I realized that that was my close encounter. I don't know if I can call all the UFOs I've seen at eSETI close encounters. I mean, I don't know if they're within 500 feet of me. I mean, you look up, you see lights, you wonder what they are. They could be anything. They could be satellites. They could be, I mean, just a number of things. If you let your imagination go wild, you think you're in the middle of a UFO swarm. So I've had my close encounter of the first kind 500 feet away from me. Never had anything where I could find a physical effect of a UFO, so no close encounter of the second kind. Third kind? Well, I don't know. I've seen things, and I've had dreams about a creature that was orange in color. It was a man. He had weird white teeth, and his eyes were set apart from one another, almost like a horse, but not quite. He was wearing a lab coat, and that's all I remember about him, and he had strange hair. So I don't know if that was an alien. It was something that I saw in a dream. More or less like the grinning man. I've talked about the grinning man before. And in dreams, you see this grinning man staring down at you. And if he sees you and you see him, he kills you. I've had encounters with this grinning man before. Not like the one I saw that was orange, but this one was kind of pale with white hair and overalls. He saw me. I looked up at him. He smiled at me with this ugly grin. And the next thing I hear is my neck breaking. And I sit up out of bed going, oh my God. It felt real at the time. It sounded real at the time. And it makes me wonder if I hadn't have startled myself out of bed. I wonder if I could have been dead. It would be my last night. And I'd gasp my last breath. First contact, close encounters of the third kind. You encounter a creature, you encounter a robot, you encounter a human. I know a lot of people who listen to this program have had encounters or they've seen something standing in the middle of the road, something tall, something wearing a cowl, something wearing some sort of a smock or something else entirely. Then, of course, some people have been experiencing transformation where they've had experiences where they've received downloads, they say, information from a source. They don't know where it's coming from, so they have to assume it's from space, much like what Philip K. Dick experienced with Valis or Spectre, if you're Uri Geller, or I could just go down the list of people who have made claims that they have had downloads from some strange extraterrestrial machine or extraterrestrial intelligence. But as you travel darker down the road of encounters, and you go from third kind, fourth kind, fifth kind, communication between aliens and humans, sometimes you wonder if you're hearing sounds, something trying to go through the radio or come through the radio, some strange sound that you're not used to. Maybe you get a cell phone call, and it sounds strange on the other end. You could think it's a demon, or it could be something else. It could be something trying to communicate you from the other side. Who knows? Then the sixth kind, of course, you may see this as sort of like the second kind encounter. The cattle mutilations, if tied to extraterrestrials, would be a sixth kind encounter because of the fact that animals or humans or something were harmed or killed. And then the seventh kind, the idea that biological encounters happen where there's a transference of DNA or they use you for biological tests and the possibility that you may be used in some sort of a breeding program, whether it be human-alien hybrid, or maybe there's sexual reproduction stuff going on, maybe the harvesting of eggs, the harvesting of sperm. So as you can see, the scale is pretty dark. And that's why I wonder why people tend to look at aliens as these emissaries of peace, when maybe there are a few out there that are. But we can't confuse angels and demons with the aliens. Because aliens have this uncanny knack of doing what could be seen as, I guess you could say, actions of the trickster, actions of poltergeist, actions of something that would be considered painful or something that would be mischievous or even harmful. And then, of course, we have to be careful because, you know, there's that theory that if there is a close encounters of the seventh kind, if there is an exchange of biological material, there is an exchange of sperm and ovum and what have you, then we can be replaced by our alien doppelgangers because there is a little alien in all of us, we say. You can also be killed or mutilated in a fashion that's similar to barnyard animals. And these stories rarely are told by ufology, but this is the darker side of ufology and human rape with doppelgangers and mutilation stories and everything tied into one big story. And most of these stories date as far back as the 1950s, maybe 1960s. 1966, I believe. Probably that's when we first heard of Betty and Barney Hill. A lot of these stories have been silenced within the UFO community because there seems to be a movement to create a cosmic spirituality that tries to mix science and religion together. And we must understand that while there may be wise aliens out there interacting with humans on this planet, there may also be predatory aliens and aliens that act in their own self-interest with amoral attitudes to humans. They treat us much in the same way that we would treat cattle or even insects. And this is why one of the biggest conspiracies in the cosmic Watergate is that alien beings have a biological interest in humans. And this is why they are known to sneak in under the radar and take humans from their homes and do extensive testing and or reproductive experiments on them.

0: There have been theories after theories. There's been the theory that world governments are involved with the abduction processes and that perhaps collusion with aliens exists on, you know, with governments. And the most horrifying of all, the most horrifying thing of all is that maybe humans are carrying out these experiments and using the alien stories as a cover for their crimes against humanity. After all, aliens can't stand trial for these crimes against humanity. We can't put an alien on trial for abductions or rape or anything like that. I mean, abductees have been claiming for many years that invasive procedures have been used for some higher purpose and that DNA was being sequenced in order to study us, study the humans. The invasion procedures or the invasive procedures included the removal of sperm, ova, DNA, human fetuses. Just go down the list. Abductees for many years were saying that they have been firsthand, or they know firsthand, that these aliens were able to extract sperm and ova from them, but many claimed that they saw clones of themselves and clones of several other mammals in labs that were on ships. And many abductees made claims that the aliens were using their DNA to replicate alien hybrids. And these cases were best known and heard in the early 70s and 80s. Now, in our time that we're living in 2019, the thought of cloning or even DNA manipulation is now part of mad science. It makes headlines all the time. Think about it. You go back in time and remember what the alien abductees told you. Environmental disaster awaits us. Nuclear war awaits us. Cloning, DNA changes, being able to create designer babies or hybrid children. And now we hear about it all the time in the news. So maybe the abductees were part of some greater plan. And maybe some of those hybrid children that we hear about are the ones committing the acts of Frankenscience. 877-733-1011. That's 877-733-1011. I'm Clyde Lewis. 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
1: Jefferson calling in from North Carolina. Hi, Jefferson. You're on Ground Zero.
2: This is Jefferson and Clyde. Thank you for your rare arc of free thought and skepticism. And please let me allow me the chance to say, I was really sad about what happened with Tracy, and all this stuff is tied together. Okay.
1: Mm-hmm.
2: In my opinion.
1: Well, yeah. I mean, she died on the day that Epstein was arrested, and Epstein died on the day, the month anniversary of her death. So think about that for a moment. So what'd you call for?
2: Well, we can keep me on the rails here. The type of things I would love to talk to you about would be much more suited for a private conversation. one of the UFOs that I saw, and it was weeks, if not less than 2 weeks away from the, do you remember the Stephenville sightings?
1: In Texas. Yes.
2: Yeah.
1: Yes.
2: So me and this crazy chick I was hanging out with, we went down there and we were like, oh, we want to see a UFO. And then we ended up driving out and I was like, oh, let's go to Joshua Tree. And so we were up in Phoenix and we saw, the point is, really close, it was no chance for it to have anything of any kind inside of it. It was basically razor thin,
1: mm-hmm.
2: moonless night, on top of the ridge, and it had the apple lap. Remember the white apple lap, the plastic one, the white plastic laptop they used to have?
1: Mm-hmm. Mm-hmm.
2: It had that same light, and it was like right up on us, and then it turned off.
1: Yeah.
2: And what I'm trying to say is that all this stuff's connected, Clyde. You know it is. And then after that, I had things that I consider to be non-human trying to come to me.
1: Non-human? How were they? How would you consider them non-human? What do they look like?
2: Oh, man. I mean, it's when

0: I don't know if I would call it not robotic, but there's one experience I had at I know this sounds stupid, and I went to Walmart and get a six pack of Beck's, you know, like I did back in that time.
1: Mm-hmm.
0: And I walked in, and it was connecting with me on a telepathic level, and I was doing Reiki at that time, so I was really in tune.
1: Mm-hmm.
0: And I was like, who's watching me? Who's what? And it was this weird thing that was in the produce aisle. And I said, I wasn't afraid when I saw a UFO. I wasn't afraid when I almost got killed by a bear 3 or 4 times. I wasn't afraid. I'm not afraid. Okay.
1: Okay.
0: And so I was like, came out, and then somehow this person, if you want to call it that, was right behind me in line.
1: But you said it wasn't human. You said it wasn't human, so it was a person. No. I don't understand the story here. Is it human or not human? What did it look like?
0: It looked like a human with so much makeup, and it had a weird smell to it. And quote, she was right behind me out of nowhere and said she had a basket full of, like, random things that you would never think of having, like, a regular order. And she goes, can I pay for these things here? And it was in the self-checkout, and I was like, what do you mean, can you pay for these things here? It's like, and so I was so freaked out that I actually handed I handed him my receipt and just ran, man. I just ran out of there.
1: So you had an encounter with some strange person with a lot of makeup and smelled weird? Sure wasn't Tammy Faye? It's curious. I don't know. I don't know. I didn't understand the story. Forgive me. Please forgive me. I didn't understand the story. Either it was human or it wasn't human. It was in the produce section, and I'm just trying to figure it out, and I couldn't figure it out. But, I mean, people have had strange experiences, and that's what happens. They have a strange experience, and they don't know how to describe it. And I think maybe he had a hard time describing it, too. 877-733-1011. We'll be back. On the phone with me is Ronnie from GetTheTea.com. Hey, Ronnie, it is the tea that makes you go, I know this because I use it. My favorite is pomegranate. What kind of flavors are there to choose from with this wonderful tea?
2: You can do pomegranate. 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And also we have a mint, a peppermint. 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
3: 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It relaxes the intestines, and once again, it makes you feel better because it allows them to move around and get that stuff out of you, that bad stuff out of you.
2: Absolutely. 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
3: If I want my life to change and get the tea, where do I go to get it?
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4: Spinning complacently in the darkness, covered and blinded by a blanket of little lives, false security has lulled the madness of this world into a slumber. Wake up. An eye is upon you, staring straight down and keenly through, seeing all that you are and everything that you can never be. Yes, an eye is upon you, an eye ready to blink. So face forward, with arms wide open and mind reeling. Your future has arrived. Are you

0: St. Louis, and this is Ground Zero. The number to call tonight, 877-733-1011. That's 877-733-1011. Just reflecting back in the last hour about how after the Harney County mutilations happened, the cows, got a lot of inquiries at the office as to whether or not I covered it, and I said yes. And I even wound up on a sports show. John Canzano, who is a great sportscaster here in Portland, Oregon, had me on his show to talk about it. I mean, everybody has some questions as to, even the authorities there, they're baffled. They don't know what's going on. And it got me thinking a lot about, what happened in the 1970s. I mean, there was a lot of reports of cow mutilations in the 1970s. From, I think, 73 through 75, just a lot of cattle being killed. And so the mystery is deepening now because there's no obvious reason for this to happen. There's no reason why this would happen unless somebody just wants to go and kill animals and they do so in such a strange way, in a ritualistic way. But it got me thinking a lot about how aliens, or how we perceive aliens, how they may be returning and doing the things they did in the past, like abduct human beings or maybe mutilate cattle or whatever. And I went back and I looked over some things that I was shocked what I was reading today about. You know, I don't know if anybody knows this, and I talked about it in the first hour, but J. Allen Hynek, we had Paul Hynek on the show a while back talking about his dad who was involved with Project Blue Book. And of course, Project Blue Book is a TV show now, and it's an amazing TV show. They kind of take liberties with a lot of UFO stories, but J. Allen Hynek was the guy who came up with, I don't know what they'd call it, probably Hynek scale, you know, Close Encounters. The idea of close, I mean, if you went and saw the movie Close Encounters of the Third Kind, you know that that came from J. Allen Hynek. I mean, there's Close Encounters of the First Kind, there's Close Encounters of the Second Kind, and the Third Kind. And I was reading today that there are actually seven encounters, not just Close Encounters of the Third, but there's seven. I thought there was only like four, because I know that one was added. But when you look over the Close Encounters thing, and you try to figure out if you've had an encounter or what your encounter would be like, you have Close Encounters of the First Kind, where you experience the sighting of an unidentified flying object within 500 feet. Second kind, you have interference with your radio or your car, or you find a trace chemical or radiation or something. Third kind, close encounter, that's kind of like first contact. It means you're going to come in contact with a being, or you're going to have an encounter with a creature, whether it be a robot, a human, a human-looking creature, whatever. And then beyond the third kind, there are the fourth kind encounters, which include being abducted by a UFO or its occupants. And of course, that wasn't first included in Hynek's list, but then it went to fifth kind, which is communication with aliens, sixth kind, and it gets darker here. There is a death of animals, like the cattle or humans. That's basically connected to a UFO sighting. And then there's Close Encounters of the Seventh Kind, where we delve into something that basically indicates that there's an integration process taking place, meaning that either an occupation or a clandestine hybridization program is going on. Close Encounters of the Seventh Kind deals with biological encounters where there is a transference of DNA, the use of a victim for biological tests, and the possibility of the creation of a human-alien hybrid, either by sexual reproduction or by artificial scientific methods. So beyond the Close Encounters of the Third Kind, or whatever, there seems to be this new scale of severity of encounters. It's grown over time. It seems to be that, you know, when you're looking at extraterrestrial alien integration, there's a plan going on here. And that is why I think, some of the reasons why I think, the Defense Department jumped into this idea of threat assessment for investigation into UFOs, investigation into a lot of things. And I think what's going to happen is that as we build upon disclosure and we build upon the investigations and ETI and UAP or whatever we want to call it, you're going to find that the abduction scenarios especially dating back some 50 years ago, and the ones that are happening now, are going to be at the forefront of investigations, because people are going to start talking about their experiences again, the experiences they had with extraterrestrials. Now, what's interesting is that coming up on September 3rd, there's going to be a film that's going to come out. It's going to be on social platforms everywhere, technical platforms everywhere. It's called Extraordinary, The Seeding. It's called Extraordinary, The Seeding, and it is the second film in a trilogy of films that's intended to take the viewers deeper into the abduction hybridization programs, or the phenomena that goes on here. This film has been an official selection in 15 film festivals, earning Best Documentary Awards at the 2019 Pasadena International Film Festival and the 2019 Los Angeles Television Script and Film Festivals. The film also earned a Best Feature Documentary for April 2019 at the Los Angeles Independent Film Festival Awards and a Best Documentary Silver Award in 2019 Queen Palm International Film Festival. John Sumple and Jack Roth are partners and producers, and they are the writers for this film, J3 Films. It was formed in 2011 and has extensive ties to the ufology and paranormal fields, developing long-standing relationships with global thought leaders for more than 25 years upon these issues. Very thorough and well done. This film is going to premiere on digital platforms worldwide on September 3rd at 3 a.m. Eastern Time, and will be screening at the International UFO Congress the same week. We're very, very pleased to announce that John Sumple and Jack Roth are on the program tonight. Guys, welcome to Ground Zero.
1: Thank you for having us.
2: Yeah, thanks for having us. Really appreciate the opportunity to talk with you tonight.
0: I want to ask you, first of all, why or what inspired you to revisit this abduction program, or the abduction idea, or the integration programs that were first proposed in the 1950s, 60s, and 70s with the extraterrestrial questions?
1: Well, when we made our first film, which was Extraordinary, the Stan Romanek story, we kind of ended that story with this idea that this one person was having these abduction experiences, and the end product of those abduction experiences were these hybrid children. And that really fascinated us, and we didn't want to start with hybrid children, the idea of hybrid children, because we wanted to lead people down a path of, you know, slowly integrate them into this phenomena. Mm-hmm. So it started out with, you know, this one man, he was seeing lights in the sky, these strange things started to happen to him, he was abducted, et cetera, et cetera. But when we finished the first film, we talked about what we were going to do for the next one. And we decided that, look, you know, if the abduction experience seems to revolve around these hybrid children, the end product is these hybrid children, so why don't we, and we started to hear from a lot of women started to contact us and say, look, you know, I had these experiences, and I had a false pregnancy. Mm-hmm. And they started to talk about these false pregnancies where they were pregnant. They had an abduction type of experience that they were pregnant at some point, and then overnight they weren't pregnant anymore, but there was no evidence at all of a miscarriage. It just, the baby was gone, and the doctors had a hard time explaining what had happened. And eventually they were abducted again, and they had more abduction experiences. And then it ended, but at some point they were introduced to their quote unquote hybrid children. This is their child. This is your child. And it was this hybrid child. So we knew that there was something to it. There was something to, when we talk about people being abducted, that it seemed as if it all led to these hybridization experiments, hybridization program or programs.
0: You know, it's interesting that I think one of the most boldest thing about the film is you actually interview a woman who is a lesbian. And the reason why I say it's bold is because in my experience of interviewing people who have been involved with the extraterrestrial hybridization or even the abduction programs, it's very rare to find anyone who would consider themselves homosexual to come forward and talk about this. And what I thought was interesting was the whole problem of her explaining to her partner how she was pregnant and how she doesn't desire men, and how she wouldn't be able to get pregnant because she doesn't have relationships with men.
2: Mm-hmm. And then she was challenged by that too, by her partner. You know, at first the partner was, you know, wanted to believe her, but she said over time there became this kind of rift between the two of them. And she said it got pretty bad that she was like, you can be honest with me. So imagine being a person who is in a situation where they feel like they're living their truth, they're expressing their truth, and they're being challenged by that truth because of something as bizarre as this happening in their life. And, you know, we're fortunate enough that we had somebody who could share the story from that perspective, but it just makes you wonder how many other people are out there in a similar situation. Geraldine Orozco, who's also in the film, she mentions about there were times where she was pregnant. She said, where I couldn't have been pregnant because I wasn't having relationships with anybody.
0: Right.
2: She says, there was, you know, how is it possible that I was becoming pregnant when I wasn't having sexual intercourse with anyone?
0: That is, as if, like I said, it's a fascinating and very subtle angle that not many documentary filmmakers will take on when you talk about the whole what you call the program, if you will, the integration program, the replacement program, the hybridization program between aliens and humans. John Semple with us tonight on Ground Zero, and Jack Roth, they together are producers and writers for J3 Films Extraordinary, The Seeding. It's a film about, well, alien integration. It's a film about abduction. It's a film about hybridization programs. And it's very fascinating because it deals in some of the more awkward moments that people would have to explain. Like, I don't have a desire for men, yet I'm pregnant. Or there are other things, too, other integral or very detailed situations where these people are talking about their experiences. And they're not necessarily the same ones you'd see on some sort of TV show that is on just regular mainstream television. 877-733-1011. That's 877-733-1011. Back with more from John Semple and Jack Roth. Don't go away.
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4: It's the things that go bump in the night. 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

0: John Sumple and Jack Roth are with us tonight. They're the partners and producers for J3 Films' new remarkable documentary, Extraordinary, The Seeding. It's a part of a second trilogy of films intended to take the viewers deeper into the abduction and hybridization phenomena. And, you know, I couldn't help but think, as I was watching the documentary, guys, I thought, you know, I don't know why this triggered this in me, but your documentary seemed to grasp this. I don't know if it was the intent. But for the first time watching a documentary of this topic, I felt, how can I put this? I felt like, should we be concerned? In other words, you know, I've seen documentaries about abductions before, and they were like really interesting stories, and they're like, wow, and you're having the oh wow factor. This wasn't an oh wow factor film for me. This was a film where it kind of gave me a little bit of dread, and it it made me wonder if we should be concerned about the future of mankind. What do you say to that?
1: Well, go ahead, Jack.
2: No, well, I was just going to say, yeah, I mean, it does make one pause. And I don't know if our intention was to have people, well, you know, in a way you think about it, the implications of this, and this is why we wanted to make these films, the implications of a hybridization program and a hybrid, these hybrid children being produced. What does it mean to humanity? The implications of that are profound. I mean, it's probably one of the most important questions we could ever ask at this point. And there, some of it does suggest that it might not be the greatest thing in the world for humanity. It might not be all love and light and the fact that we're going to ascend and reach a new level in human evolution. It could be, you know, a colonization scenario. We don't know. We don't know the answers to that, but we do know that the fact that these people are having these experiences and the numbers that are having these experiences, it's a little bit concerning.
0: Well, I feel the film like this is needed. And you know, when I say it gave me a sense of dread and concern, I think that maybe, you know, if that wasn't your intent, then fine. I got that feeling, and it wasn't a bad thing. It was me satisfied with the idea, and I have been for some time now, that we should not use the alien phenomena as a replacement for spirituality. And that is what I took from it, is that while everybody is looking to the aliens and looking them as gods or looking to them as maybe a substitute for their spirituality today, this is not a spiritual experience. This is a very harried and sometimes hopeless, sometimes even traumatic. It's a traumatic experience for those who are experiencing it.
1: Yeah, it's a huge impact on the individuals. And, you know, one of the questions that we get asked all the time is, how do people deal with it? You know, if it happened to me, I don't think I'd get out of bed. And really what we saw in having those conversations, both the screening calls that we did to identify the people for the film, and actually sitting down in front of them and having those interviews, is to see their journey of, you know, what the initial impact was and how, you know, horrifying it was, and how much it impacted their psyche, how much it impacted their, you know, physically they were impacted by this. And then there was this time to kind of, you know, I don't want to say decompress, but kind of adjust to that new normal of, you know, having had an experience like that. Right. So where do you go from there with that? Do you implode, or do you try to find a silver lining, or do you try to find some sort of a transformational, you know, event that allows you to, I guess, compartmentalize it or move forward with it in a way that you can do some good? And we have experience, you know, there's several different moments throughout the film where people deal with it in a different way.
0: Well, see, I think a lot of people that study ufology or study this phenomenon wants everything to have a happy ending. And you get that sometimes when you go to these UFO gatherings. You get just the happy ending and that's it. Or you get the buy my book, we'll tell you how I've been in touch with the Brotherhood and how they've told me how to, you know, run your world or rule your world. And it's never been that way for me. I've interviewed a lot of people who have had these experiences that aren't love and light afterwards. And they're not necessarily angry, or they're not necessarily sad, but they are traumatized and they don't know who to relate to. They can't relate to everybody. They can't go up and say, well, I can just go up and talk to this person, tell them about what happened to me, because no one has had that experience but them.
1: Right. that's a big part of one of the reasons why we told the story the way that we did, was we thought it was critically important to honor the vulnerability of the people who told their stories in this film, because they were willing to go on the record in a very big way, in a very public way.
0: Sure. It's very good. Very, very. Yeah. Like I said, it was it captured that for me. And I really appreciated that approach. The movie is extraordinary. The Seeding. And it will be premiering on digital platforms worldwide on September 3rd at 3 a.m. Eastern Time. And we'll be screening at the International UFO Congress that same week. Jack Roth, John Sumple with us tonight on Ground Zero. If you have any questions, 877-733-1011. That's 877-733-1011. I'm Clyde Lewis. 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
0: Hey guys, it's Clyde. 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

0: next to my bed. It put its hand out, and I put my hand out. Sort of a chalky skin, very dried to the touch. And I don't really remember how, but suddenly we were sort of floating.
1: They brought me in front of a being that was so horrifying that I'll never be able to, you know, put it out of my memory. It was a very tall, probably about 7 foot tall.
2: Very tall and very thin, very and very scary, and sometimes insect. Almost like an insect, very frightening to me.
3: And I found myself in this room, and I was lying on this stretcher, and this being, I don't even know how to say this, he started to put my legs apart.
0: They put like a jock strap on you of some sort with a tube attached to it, and it runs through a machine, and they somehow extract sperm. I don't know how they do it.
3: And this female brought a baby, and she sort of handed him to me, and I instantly said, this baby is mine. I know he's mine. She pulled the baby away from me and said, no, this baby is ours.

0: Mike Lewis.
1: You are listening to Ground Zero. The movie is called Extraordinary, The Seeding. It's a documentary. Brought to us by our guests tonight, John Semple and Jack Robb. It's going to be premiering on digital platforms all over the world starting September 3rd at 3 a.m. And that's 3 a.m. Eastern time. It'll be screening at the International UFO Congress this week, the same week as its premiere. And it's certainly an interesting reacquaintance. You reacquaint yourself with some of the experiences that people are having, where we're looking at close encounters of the seventh kind, more or less a hybridization program or a program where the aliens somehow are finding ways to extract sperm and ovum and eggs and you name it, and they're using it to create hybrid children. You know, listening to all of the stories and how they all seem to be there seems to be a pattern with these stories. I guess, you know, being as close to the project as you both were, because you both created and wrote it and produced it, at the end of it all, what do you think the aliens want?
2: Well, again, you know, we really can't say for sure, but based on the stories we've heard, and we are going to explore this more in our third film, kind of like The End Game, the different paradigms and thoughts about what this might all be for, why is this happening, but it could be a couple of things. One thing for sure is that they definitely they're interested in creating these hybrids, and whether it's for whether they represent the next step in our evolution, which is quite interesting, actually. Mm-hmm. Which would be maybe a good thing for humanity. Maybe they're here to help lead us into the next step in human evolution. That would be fine. That would be good. But there's also a lot of people who believe that it's not that. That they might be using, they might be creating this hybrid, these hybrids to colonize off-world or to colonize this world and to replace us at some point. And again, we don't know, but we do what we do know. And I think the one thing we did learn through all of this is that thousands of people are having these experiences. And you're right, you mentioned that there's a pattern, and there is a pattern in all of this, and it all leads to the fact that there are these programs, these program or programs that are going on that are creating these hybrid children. And, you know, the end game, you know, maybe one day we're going to find out. I don't know when, but it's very, very interesting.
1: Do you think that with the witnesses that are left behind with, you know, because there was one interview that she was told that she wouldn't remember. But many of these abductees remember. They're always told they're not going to remember this, but they remember. That's the trick, and that's what a lot of people don't trust, is the trick has always been you're told that you're not going to remember, and then for some reason they do remember. Do you think that they want them to remember, or do you think that maybe the human mind is greater in that respect, and that the aliens or the extraterrestrials, they want to basically do this without anybody knowing, and for some reason it's just not doing it the way they planned?
3: Yeah, we formulate opinions based on the different things that we see, but you know, that's so true. It's almost as if it's a thin veil that they throw over your head to hope that you'll transition into the awareness eventually in a less painful way. Or at least that's how I kind of interpret it, because there is no red blinky thing that zaps your memory and you forget about everything. As too many of these people, once they're regressed, they do connect with their memories, mm-hmm. or other people have breakthroughs, right, where they'll start to remember certain things. And as they start to come through, they usually come pouring through, mm-hmm. To the point where they don't know what to do with the information that they're remembering, and they struggle with trying to compartmentalize it, trying to understand it, trying to deal with it in a way that that is allows them to go through their day. You know, certain exactly. people have responses to this in a way that it's like I have a different appreciation, understanding of my consciousness. I have a different appreciation for what is really happening in the multiverse, and I can't comprehend what it's like to just want to be here. I want to be there. I want to be experiencing a multi-dimensional existence as opposed to just a 3D one. So, you know, there's a transformation, I think, that happens. And, you know, like Jack had mentioned, and maybe it's not a bad thing. Maybe there is an evolution that's involved with that. But we don't know. And that's the part, you know, that's part of what we're trying to encourage people is to do your own research.
1: Right.
3: You know, there may be multiple answers. Here are a few things to get you started. Do your own research and find something that resonates with you and just continue down that path of exploration.
1: So I guess from the evolutionary model, you'd say that, you know, what's going on is an amoral thing. But, you know, one of the things that gets me are those who say, well, you know, I came in contact with an alien and I've been a contactee forever. This is a higher form of consciousness that I'm trying to bring about. You know, I would argue that it's not a higher form of consciousness, or there's no higher form of consciousness to come in contact with a group of beings that want to hybridize or at least replace you. I would say that's a higher form of oppression. Wouldn't you agree?
3: That's an interesting, definitely a different way of looking at it. But, you know, Jack and I have talked about this before. Jack, and I'll let you finish this thought that I'm going to start, is that what we don't understand is everything that's happening outside of our paradigm of belief. And if we step out of that paradigm of belief, we may look at it differently. But because we live in the bubble and we don't truly understand the potential realities or the expansion of mind that we're going to go through over the next, you know, decade, 100 years, millennia, we can't relate to it, and we can only process it in the way that you just explained, is that it doesn't feel right.
1: Right. Right.
2: Right. And we have no idea how these ETs may think, how they think, what they how they process things. You know, what we consider, you're absolutely right. Being abducted, abducting thousands of people against their will is straight out a crime against humanity.
1: Mm-hmm.
2: I mean, really, there's no other way to describe it. It is a crime against humanity. However, from the ET's perspective, we don't know. We have no idea. They might think it's a justifiable means to an end, and that they're really helping us. And you can go through a little pain, but we're helping you. Kind of like at the vet when veterinarians, we give dogs and cats shots and we do things to them, and they're hurt and they don't realize that we're helping them. Right.
1: Right. Exactly.
2: I mean, it could be that. We don't know. We don't know where that higher consciousness, that idea that they're so much more evolved, certainly technologically, that we can't fathom what's going through their thought process.
1: Exactly. And that's the thing. You're right about that, because there are a lot of things that are painful we go through and we learn from that pain. There's a lot of oppressive things that go on that we learn from the oppression. It's just that the pain and trauma to a human being is, seeing another human being suffer, we feel it because we have something they don't. And it's always been commented. We had Linda Moulton Howe on the show a while back, and she was saying something to the effect that, you know, we're looking at a group of aliens that are fascinated by consciousness. They're fascinated by our conscience. Mm-hmm. They're fascinated by the fact that we have feelings, that we do reason, and that we have a sense of death, or we know about death, or we know about God. And these are the things that they are most confused about and confounded about. And I was just curious if that ever came up in the conversation.
2: It has, yes. And John, you can, you know, kind of take it from where I'm just going to say that it has come up, and people will say that they're interested, and when they do communicate at the times that they're able to communicate with them, that they're fascinated by our ability to connect to source. Now, source meaning God, universal consciousness, whatever that might be, that we have a spirituality, a strong sense of spirituality that they just don't have. And one of the most fascinating things I ever heard, I thought this was so, it's funny, but it's true. They are fascinated by the fact that we can connect so strongly with other species on our planet. So in other words, our relationship to our pets, our dogs, horses, cats, the fact that we can love them so dearly, that absolutely fascinates them because they don't have that. They don't feel that way. So, but yeah, and multiple times people have told these stories of, yeah, they're fascinated in something that we have that's unique to humans that they don't have.
1: Yeah. And, you know, if you go back, and one of the things, I mean, if you have any interest in this whatsoever, and I've gone back and looked over old files and old interviews, one of the things I find interesting is that, you know, when you look back from 1966 up until now, and you hear about what all the abductees have said over time, every special that's been on TV, everybody's been interviewed, there are things that have been reported over and over again, like, and this is, I'm talking about in the past, things like environmental collapse, nuclear war, the idea of, designer children or designer babies, or the idea that in the future we'll be able to clone one another and all this. And now here we are in the 21st century, and all of those things the alien abductees have talked about happening on those ships are happening in real life right now, which makes me curious about this whole integration program and the idea of replacing some humans with these hybridized alien children that grow up to be alien adults that basically mingle in and become the scientists that come up with this Frankenstein.
3: Well, it may be a matter of we've met the enemy and the enemy is us. Maybe we're just a reflection of the future us. You know, that's the part that, you know, when you start to peel back the intellectual and the esoteric parts of this and the spiritual and metaphysical, it becomes so grand it could blow your mind.
1: Right.
3: Because we don't have the capacity on a day-to-day basis. We're running through our lives so quickly to deal with our lives that we don't step back and think about how we may be truly integrated into something much bigger than we realize. Maybe the Matrix was right. Maybe it was dead on.
1: Well, yeah, I mean, that's something to consider. The Matrix was dead on. But once again, no matter what you get, I mean, if an alien species is going to give you this idea of how we can change ourselves for a utopian society, it's again a utopian society where something has to control us, where something is in control, and that would be a world that's good for them and maybe not a world that's good for us. And that's what I've always been concerned about with regards to the pattern and the programs that I hear about with regard to what these abductees are telling us. John Sumple and Jack Roth with us tonight on Ground Zero. The film is called Extraordinary. The Seating, fascinating conversation. If you'd like to call in, 877-733-1011. That's 877-733-1011. We'll be back.
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0: John Stumpel and Jack Roth with us tonight on Ground Zero. At a film extraordinary, The Seeding is second in a trilogy of films, making you aware of the abduction hybridization phenomena. And as I said, you know, there are a lot of things about the film that you watch and you're thinking, my gosh, you have to feel for the people. You have sort of empathy, but then you wonder, you know, just what is going on. It raises a lot of questions, and it kind of leaves you with the idea that where is there hope, if there is any? If there is hope, then what this hybridization thing is a ray of hope for everybody. That means that the planet's going to be saved and what have you, and otherwise, or it's going to be a matter of replacement. And see, that's the thing, you know, guys. I'm having a hard time, you know, between calling it a program and an experiment, because I don't know if this is an experiment or if this is a program. Do you have any idea what this might be?
1: Well, I think that's a great question. I think that we all would like to think that this is all a good thing. Oh, of course, right? It's this grand experiment that is, and perhaps this is an experiment that's been occurring for thousands of years. That, you know, this goes way back, and that our DNA has been being manipulated from the time of the primates. Mm-hmm. That would explain a lot as far as where we come from. And there is, you know, I say evidence, but some things do suggest that might be the case. So, but I think you're right. I mean, you struggle with this. If you would ask me 8 years ago or 10 years ago, I would have been more positive and more upbeat about what this all meant, that the interaction with ETs was a phenomenal thing, that this is something that we needed to happen, and that this was our destiny, right? That we're going to be these galactic citizens one day and these interstellar travelers. But after, you know, talking to so many of these people and seeing what they go through and realizing the way a lot of these people are handled, you start to think that some of these agendas might not be so positive.
0: It's like in a weird way, think back to what Finney wrote when he wrote The Invasion of the Body Snatchers. I mean, you know, Finney wrote that with the idea that, okay, so what does the alien say before they put the pod under your bed? They say, well, it'll be much better this way because there will be no pain. We're all evolving into a painless, emotionless society. And while that might be a utopia for some, where their elevated consciousness is just being a sponge with all the light and rainbows that they can take in for a day, I kind of worry that that might not be what we want. You know, I kind of worry that once again, back to the experiment, where, yeah, they're experimenting with us, they're putting the pods under the bed, and we're thinking, well, maybe this is for our own good, when it really isn't. Do you think you understand that?
2: Sure. No, I think the hard thing with all of this is that there, you know, we don't know. And, you know, I like the way that you're approaching this, because it isn't all, like you say, it's not all about the rainbows, not all about the sunshine and the positivity, because there is room for interpretation for all of this. Sure. We may very well be experiencing something that is leading to our demise as we know it.
0: Exactly.
2: Our existence as we know
0: it. That's one way of looking at it, too. It's like, no matter what you're doing, you're replacing human beings, whether it's transhumanism or the alien hybridization program. There's always that fear that, yes, you too could be replaced, or your emotions can be erased. No more tears, no more anger. It's all one happy utopia brought to us by our alien friends. And that makes me feel creepy, too. John Stumpel and Jack Roth with us tonight on Ground Zero. The movie is extraordinary, The Seeding. Raises a lot of questions and a lot of discussion tonight. If you want to call in, 877-733-1011. That's 877-733-1011. We'll be back with more Ground Zero. 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
6: This is the future we're in right now. Where our phones are the first things that we touch when we wake up. The last thing we touch before falling asleep. Radiant, seductive screens we so love and endlessly gaze upon. Much like you're doing right now. We're welcome to a future where

0: Clyde Lewis, and this is Ground Zero. The numbers to call tonight, 877-733-1011. That's 877-733-1011. I commented at the first of the show that this whole cattle mutilation thing that went on in Harney County, Oregon, has gotten a lot of people talking about whether or not the aliens are active again, and how long it will take us before we find out about abductions, and that abductions are still going on. Well, it was interesting because Extraordinary Deceiving, this new film I had a chance to look at, I'm thinking, you know, this is some interesting stuff, and yes, maybe we need to reacquaint ourselves with what abductions are, the events and the procedures that are directed at either controlled abductees, passive abductees, and basically what we see here are people that are rendered passive. For some reason, they don't exist. They're taken aboard a UFO. Their clothes are removed. They're made to lie on a table. Then we know that the pattern, if the pattern so fits, that there's a series of physical, mental, and productive procedures, or reproductive procedures, that are then administered to subjects. People's physical bodies are probed. They're examined. Sperm is taken. Eggs are harvested. The aliens perform staring procedures. People always say, I looked into the eyes of the creature. I looked into the eyes of this being. And it makes me wonder if it's a form of hypnosis, or more or less the stare leaves you transfixed, or it could be some sort of a mind scan procedure where there are a lot of manipulations going on a neurological level, which gives the aliens the ability to enter into the whole mind of a person. And then after the table procedures, abductees report that they are sometimes taken into other rooms. They're required there to have, skin-to-skin contact with other aliens, maybe skin-to-skin contact with unusual-looking babies. And that, of course, many abductees say that these babies seem to be a cross between humans and aliens. And sometimes abductees report that they are required to perform tasks, that they are tested in some way, that they say that there are machines in the room. Some of them examine them. They sometimes are required to have a form of sexual intercourse with other humans, or maybe even the aliens themselves, and adolescent or adult hybrids as well. This is a breeding program. This is a some sort of experiment that we don't know. It's for evolutionary reasons or what have you. But, the interesting thing is that this new film, Extraordinary Deceiving, covers a lot, a whole hell of a lot of material. John Semple and Jack Roth are my guests tonight. They are the producers and writers for J3 Films, a company that was formed in 2011. They have extensive ties to ufology and the paranormal fields. And their new film is most certainly an award-winning film. And it premieres on digital platforms worldwide on September 3rd at 3 a.m. Eastern Time. It will be screening at the International UFO Congress that same week. Welcome back to the program, John Semple and Jack Roth. Now, one of the things, and I don't know if this was covered or at least talked about, but I'm learning something about modern day abductions, okay? And that is that not only are we looking at a program or an experiment with regard to hybridization, there's also now this, and this is why I think that we're not hearing a lot about abduction cases and why your film is so important, is because back in the 60s, 70s, and 80s, when the abduction stories were prominently featured on specials and certainly examined, it was all about the sex. It was all about the hybridization. It was all about the babies. And now we find that not only are these programs still going on, or these experiments are still going on, but the abduction phenomena now, aliens are paying particular attention to consciousness, the nervous system, and brain function. They're looking at the spine, the brain, other specific neurological sites, and the possibility of somehow doing, and I can't remember the name of the guy that was being interviewed, but he talked about how his consciousness was transferred into the body of another alien. Am I correct?
1: Yes, that was Rob Fullington and his experience. And one of the reasons why we introduced, his story is to show people that the whole idea of reproduction or cloning or creating hybrid species is not just from the traditional ways of reproduction that we're aware of. And the way that we look at reproduction is that it's through sexual intercourse. And reproduction or creation of new species or creation of new beings or creation of clones with consciousness is another form of that. In mm-hmm. that, you know, in Rob's specific story, he talks about, and we didn't get a chance to go into it too in depth because it is just one part of a larger story, but we will be doing deeper dives into each of the individuals in the film on our Patreon account, which is going to be launching next month. But we want to let people know that there's more to the story, and they will be able to see more to it if they so choose. But in Rob's particular case, he comes face to face with, you know, sitting in a chair and having his consciousness removed, and his consciousness is existing in the same room with him as his head is being examined and operated on, but he's watching this all happen to his body while his consciousness is moved somewhere else in the room. He's also talks about this cloning procedure that had been going on, and he wakes up at one point where he is looking down at his hands and he can tell that they're not his, and mm-hmm. that he sees that he's in this tube, and you know, it's basically his consciousness existing in the body of a cloned Gray. So that is a whole nother area that, you know, when we start to explore that, it's very difficult for people to even think that that's a possibility.
0: Well,
1: that,
0: and
1: this is where it's going.
0: Well, let me tell you, there is a term for it now. And I was reading about this the other day. It's called Verternity. I don't know if you ever heard of this. It's called Verternity.
1: No.
0: Virtual eternity. Being able to take the consciousness or take... I guess, digitize the consciousness, if you will, mm-hmm. and able to put it into an avatar, whether it be putting it into a robot or putting it into another being or another animal. And when I was hearing his story, I was thinking, this is what they call Verternity. It's a virtual eternity where, you know, you realize that you are outside of your body in consciousness, that you can look down and see your body being worked on or experimented upon while it's being placed in like a bottle, or it's like putting a genie in a lamp. And if they decide to let it out again, they can put it back wherever they want to put it.
1: And this, it sounds like science fiction. It really does. But, you know, this is the part where we try to emphasize over and over again as we talk to people is we don't know what we don't know. And our consciousness is wrapped around an earthbound paradigm. What we know to be true isn't necessarily the truth. We don't know what that ultimate truth is. And I think, you know, there's a certain level of naivete and a certain level of ignorance if you choose to believe that this is the most important, most evolved that will ever be is at this moment in time, because history shows us that that's not true. History shows us that 100 years from now, what we'll understand will be vastly different than what we understand today. That's the part that I think what we're trying to emphasize, and when we have these bigger picture discussions, you know, talking about the film is the film, and what happens in the film is important to understand, but then it should encourage people to ask the questions and have the conversations that we're having tonight, because it's important.
0: Right. It certainly was a launching point for me, because there's so many things on my mind. I mean, the stories, many people who are aware of abduction stories, they're aware of the patterns, they're aware of what happens, and a lot of the stories sound familiar to a lot of people who have been involved with investigating this type of thing. But once again, there are a lot of things that, in fact, my wife, who talks about this, she's got her own podcast, she talks about these things as well, and I

0: gentleman who told me that he was a gay man who was abducted. And he said, there are not many gay men who come forward and talk about their abduction experiences. And the reason why is because he told me that the aliens, when they abduct gay men, they tend to humiliate them. They tend to be more aggressive to them. They treat them worse than they would treat what he felt regular or what he'd call people who are heterosexual. And so, but this is a lesbian couple. And when you're dealing with, and this was like something out of not Invasion of the Body Snatchers, but oh my God, Children of the Damned. If you remember that film, Children of the Damned, all of these young girls were having babies and none of them had sexual intercourse. The whole town fell asleep. Ipswich was the name of the town. They all fell asleep and the women had children and the girls had to explain to their pastors how they were having children when they didn't have any sexual relationships. Just like this woman had to explain to her partner how she was impregnated by something or without having a relationship with a man. That, I think, is a very unique, and it's also a very compelling and intriguing story.
1: And it's part of the story, you know, and that's, I think that in some ways we were fortunate that that story, you know, came to us.
0: Right.
1: Because it is something that makes you scratch your head. It makes you wonder. And I'm sure there will be plenty of people out there that will try to shoot holes in that. And that's fine, because if you're looking for reasons to explain why it can't happen, then you're going to follow that path.
0: Well, I kept thinking, I'm sure this does happen. But it's never been covered before. You know what I'm saying?
1: Mm-hmm. No, and again, we felt that that was a very compelling story for the purposes of sharing this story. In the same way I mentioned earlier, that Geraldine's story, where she said, I wasn't sexually active. I had no partner at the time. Right. You know, a few times when I became pregnant.
0: Right.
1: You know, that should, you know, send bells and alarms off with people.
0: It certainly does, and it's certainly some very intriguing profiles of human beings. Women especially, the trauma they go through, especially with the pregnancies, they don't last long, they disappear, no miscarriages, they just know they've given birth during one of these experiments or one of these examinations. It's just a terrifying thing to think about. 877-733-1011. That's 877-733-1011. I'm Clegg Lewis. 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
0: That's 877-733-1011. The film is called Extraordinary, The Seeding. John Stumble and Jack Roth with us tonight on Ground Zero. So one of the things that I wanted to question you, and some of the things we go beyond the movie about, you know, I was noticing that in the beginning when we were doing the interviews and setting up the interviews in the film as you were doing this, I noticed that we looked at one case in particular where it seemed to be intergenerational. And what I mean by that is mom was abducted, sisters were abducted, and then the person who was interviewed was abducted. Are we finding more and more cases where it's certain families and blood types that are being experimented upon or at least being used for this hybridization program?
4: Yeah, that is one of the patterns we discovered when we were interviewing people, is that there was some type of an multi-generational factor that they had. Their mother or father had an abduction experience or a UFO experience, and grandparents, grandmother, grandfather. And also, too, there is a military factor as well. There seems to be that the fact that maybe their mother or father was in the military or their grandfather was in the military. So there is also that connection. So there's a military connection. There's a multi-generational connection. And whether that's related to blood type or DNA, of course, you know, we can't be sure about that. But more, we did notice that a lot of people did talk about that. And when we asked, and a lot of times they would be talking, and we'd say, well, are you the first person in your family to be in the military? And they would be like, no, actually, it's

0: you know, I have generations of people in my family who are in the military. And the thought there is that perhaps it's an easier way to keep tabs on people who are being abducted. If and it's a big if, but if the military is involved with or knows about or is in somehow in cahoots with these ETs when they're doing these abductions, that this is an easier way for them to keep tabs of people who are being abducted is to have that the fact that they're in the military.
1: Exactly. And, you know, it goes back to the question over whether or not there's something called Mill Labs, where people are saying that there seems to be this deal that was somehow put together, or some treaty that was put together between Eisenhower and the military or the Department of Defense, where, you know, for exchanges of, military information, whether it be weapons or what have you, they allowed for the abduction, or at least the abduction and hybridization program, to go on since the 1950s. But from what I understand, and as far back as the things I've read, you can go as far back as the 1800s with this program, or these programs have been going on. You can go back that far in generations. Have you found that to be the case?
0: I think that in some cases, probably yes. I mean, I think if we research that, and we're just, you know, obviously it's difficult to talk to the dead. So, I mean, as far as, you know, whether great, great, great, great grandfather was abducted, or grandmother was abducted, we may never know. But, we do hear stories. I mean, you know, going back in history, thousands of years, even to in a biblical sense, where people are talking about, they're talking about these experiences, they're writing about these experiences. And when you think about it, and when you read what they're, when you really read it, they're in a way, they're describing an ET experience, they're describing a UFO experience, they're describing some kind of contact that was being made with an ethereal being, whether they were calling them gods or angels or what have you. So yeah, I would, it makes sense that this goes back much further than, I remember the first abduction case I ever heard about when I was a kid. It was Betty and Barney Hill.
1: Yes.
0: Uh-huh. Betty and Barney Hill was that seminal case that really opened all of this up for everyone. So, and everyone first heard of abductions, it was that case. So that was what, the late 60s?
1: Yeah, 65, 66, yes.
0: Mm-hmm. Yeah, so, but when you really think about it, it probably goes back much further than that. It just makes sense that it would. And we can't prove that, but it does make sense that it would go back that far.
1: Yeah, it certainly, you know, you go back to some of the, I've gone back before and interviewed people. One of the things that's most interesting about aliens and UFOs, you don't hear much out of the 1800s. But what you do hear about is you hear about newly formed religions or groups that are basically denominational or they are dispensational, basically getting the information from beings that were called angels, when in reality they could be aliens with certain rituals and things that go with that. So it's pretty amazing how this all comes together in an intergenerational form. John Supple and Jack Roth with us tonight on Ground Zero. The film is called Extraordinary: The Seeding. Amazing film and amazing guests right here on Ground Zero. We're going to go to your calls coming up, so stay tuned. 877-733-1011. That's 877-733-1011. 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

0: medical thing that happened to abductee, okay? Aside from scars, I know people say, well, scars can be psychosomatically put on your body, which I suppose is possible. But how do you psychosomatically wake up with blood on your feet or mud on your feet? How do you psychosomatically wake up in someone else's clothing?
1: In a UFO abduction experience, a person can be made to see something. This is played in on the brain from the outside. There's a little gray man with black eyes.

0: Sumple and Jack Roth from J3 Films. The film is called Extraordinary, The Seeding, and it's going to be released or premieres on digital platforms worldwide on September 3rd at 3 a.m. Eastern Time. It'll be screening at the International UFO Congress that same week as well. John Sumple and Jack Roth with us tonight on Ground Zero. We're going to go to the phones at 877-733-1011. That's 877-733-1011. Let's go to Celeste in Florida. Hi, Celeste. Go ahead. You're on Ground Zero.
1: Hi. I listen to you all the time, and I learn a lot. But I do want to get to the question that was put out there as to the source of this information, as to what they want from us as a human race. Why are they attempting to seduce us? And this is nothing but a repeat of the fallen angels in the Bible. It does say in the Bible that the seed of Satan will mingle with the seed of man in the last days. But they've also tried to do this before, as people in the Bible who read the Bible will remember that the days before the flood, the sons of man, or the daughters of men, were abducted by the sons of God, which were the fallen angels, and they created a hybrid race called the Nephilim. The Noah's flood came and destroyed it all, and God said this would not happen again. They cannot materialize any longer. The human race was created by God. The purpose is to live on this earth, which was created for the human race. We are a special soul. It belongs to man. Satan has fallen with his troops.
0: Do you have a question, Celeste?
1: No, they fall. Well, I just want to remind people that the seed of man, Satan, will mingle with the seed of man.
0: Well, the seed of okay, so Satan has a seed. I always thought that Satan and his angels were, or his beings were, spiritual beings and not physical beings. What we're looking at is looking at a biological program here, and I don't know if it is the Gen 6 program, if that's what you would call a Gen 6 program. I'm just curious as to how all of a sudden Satan has a seed, when we know from the Old Testament that the Titans were the ones that fell, and they were the ones that had the sex with the women before Noah's time, and they had nothing to do with Satan. They had everything to do with the Gregori and also the Nephilim.
1: Well, I would disagree with the fact that they weren't, the sons of God were actually the entities that lived in the next dimension, the fourth kingdom, as the Bible puts out. So these.
0: Okay, well, I don't want to argue religion. I want to basically tell you that, you know, while you say this, you're coming on to basically state your position. That's great. But the truth of the matter is that we're talking about the abduction process today. And we're talking about how it's a physical process, a biological process, rather than a spiritual process.
1: They have the ability to materialize with technology, and they're using the human consciousness to do the work that he wants us to do.
0: Okay, so is that biblical? They can use technology? Is that biblical?
1: Well, it says never underestimate the mechanisms of the devil.
0: Okay, well, I'm just curious because I don't know what kind of technology. I've read the Bible. Well, I don't hear of any technology that they use. And I've always remembered the story that Jesus cast demons into pigs. And if he cast demons into pigs, then they must be spiritual entities and not entities that you'll find on a spaceship.
1: Well, he can put the consciousness into any... The demons can put their consciousness into anything they want to.
0: Okay.
1: And now when they bring that fourth dimension into our physical dimension, they have a way of doing that. And no, I cannot explain how they're doing it.
0: Okay, well, I want to ask a question then. Since you brought all this stuff up, I want to ask my guests a question. This is what I want to do. I want to ask them a question about what Celeste is talking about. Do we have, in your interviews and outside your interviews, do we have people who have been abducted seeing this situation as something that would be demonic in a sense?
2: Not that we've encountered by any means. I think there are a lot of people out there who interpret it to be that way because it fits within the paradigm of their belief system, and that's completely fine because that's what their belief system is. But we have also interviewed people, and two of the people that are in this film are religious, and they have been rocked by what has happened to them to the point where they have struggled a little bit with, you know, how this all fits into their religious beliefs because they didn't feel like it was demonic. They didn't feel like it was something that was biblical in nature or part of the biblical narrative. And you know, maybe that is the way that the deception is portrayed here, if that's truly what you believe. I'm not going to argue with somebody who has a strong belief system in something because their faith dictates what they believe in, but that doesn't necessarily make it right. So you know, you could argue that there's 10 different paradigms of belief and each one has a different perspective on the same story, but you know, which one's right? I guess we'll find out down the road which one is.
0: The only time to tell, right?
1: We will find out down the road. The angel, Satan's Luciferian deception is an angel of light, and whenever he tries to...
0: Celeste, I want to ask you a question. I want to ask you a question about this Luciferian deception, then I got to go to another call. How do you know you're not being deceived? How do you know that what you're talking about right now is nothing more than an interpretation and opinion that you so strongly get behind, that is a deception, that the whole idea of creating a spiritual bubble around this phenomenon is actually something that you shouldn't be doing, that you should focus primarily on what religion is and what religion gives us rather than throwing aliens into the mix?
1: Well, the aliens have been predicted in the Bible from day one, actually, and they are here to try to create a paradigm change in the people's thinking that they can save us from our ill-gotten way of living on this earth. Wars, famine, crime, death.
0: And do you think they're going to be successful to that? Because I don't think they're succeeding.
1: They're going to try to make us think that they can turn our lives.
0: Well, I don't think they're succeeding.
1: Mortality.
0: I just don't think they're succeeding. Yeah. I think that if anybody can't tell the difference between what would be considered a godly being and an alien being, then you should go back to church. That's the way I see it. Let's go to Christine in Texas. Hi, Christine. You're on Ground Zero.
3: Hi, I hope you and your family are well.
0: Thank you.
3: And you haven't touched on the subject that maybe it's not about us, but it's about the aliens, that maybe they're trying to save themselves.
0: Now, that's an interesting point. Self-serving. How about the idea that the program and the experimentation is self-serving, gentlemen? How do you feel about that?
4: It could very well be self-serving. And if you think, if you consider that they're more advanced than we are, and in some cases, there's the possibility that they could be thousands of years ahead of us when it comes to technology and evolution. If that's the case, then you have to compare that to us doing experiments on guinea pigs. So, you know, for them, it could just be self-serving and that they want to create a hybrid race of beings to maybe colonize new worlds. Maybe their world is dying. Maybe they can't reproduce anymore. We don't know. We've heard this. There are theories out there that do absolutely suggest that it is self-serving. And if they are that further advanced than us, then they might have that attitude that it just might be we're a petri dish,
0: right?
4: And that's all we are.
0: Yep. Go ahead. I'm sorry, Christine. Go ahead.
3: That's all right. Or maybe they're like Ego in Guardians 2. They want someone to take over or to be with them.
0: Right. Someone who can take over and basically take us under their wing and say, oh, we'll take care of you. Everything's okay. Jack in California, go ahead. You're on Ground Zero.
5: Well, it sounds like of interest to me. It hasn't been brought up tonight. So I'll ask your guests. For the people that you've interviewed and what you know, has any of them claimed that they have come back from an abduction with an alien implant? And do you know of anybody who has agreed to have the implant removed and examined?
2: We know that there have been some of the people that we talked to have said that they have had implants. Most of the women that we've talked to, both in the film and who were part of the screening process and vetting process, all talked about being abducted at an early age and being monitored in some way, shape, or form. And usually this was some sort of an implant that was deep inside, so it was implanted within the uterus, and for monitoring their menses and their progress as they matured to the point where they were able to reproduce. So that's definitely has been something that has been talked about before. But in no one that we talked to said that they ever had explored the idea of having that medically examined. So that is a good question. It's one of those things when you hear, people talk about, well, I had an implant. It's like, well, was it taken out? Was it examined? And one of the questions, we've asked that question before too. And one of the responses we get is that the cost sometimes to do that is something that would have to be the burden of the individual physician that would take that on. And very few physicians are willing to take on something like that for two reasons. One, because the cost associated would be theirs. And two, it could be something that could hurt their standing as a physician. Weak arguments on both sides, but I agree that there should be more people who if they believe that they have that, would explore the extraction and analysis of those.
5: Yeah, I think if you could explore that and find somebody willing to do it, I think it would make worldwide news. It would be huge.
4: Yeah, well, Dr. Lear, who recently passed away, he did do that. And then there have been stories obviously written about that. I think there was a documentary on that. But it's being having the courage as a physician to come forward and say, I'm willing to look into this and I'm going to do this. It's hard for people to do that.
0: You're putting your career on the line for sure. Thank you, Jack, for the call. We'll be back with more Ground Zero. The number to call tonight, 877-733-1011. 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
0: My guests tonight, John Semple and Jack Roth, J3 Films. The film is Extraordinary, The Seeding. It's a fantastic documentary on the abduction phenomena. We're going to go now to Marie in Tennessee. Hi, Marie. You're on Ground Zero.
8: Hi, guys. I was going to tell you that I was abducted in 1974 in Aurora, Illinois, and it was about a week before Halloween. And they were over the Aurora Water Tower. This was on Indian Trail. And it was 2:20 in the morning because my watch had stopped at that time because I checked it the next day. And I have a set of twins. I have a little boy and little girl. They should be about 45 as of today, this year. And the Grays abducted me. They told me what was going to happen to our planet, what was going to, why they are mutilating animals. They've been in and out of my life since 1954. They have implanted crystal under the skin of my left arm, about an inch from my wrist. I was going to tell you also that I know why they are abducting people. They are abducting them because there are a lot of planets out there that need people. That's what it is. And that's what they told me. They told me that about the destruction of our planet, all the things that were going to happen. They showed it to me. It was like watching a movie screen. They also showed me a planet, took me to this planet that is a replica of Earth. It's on the outskirts of our universe, and it is a beautiful planet. It is exactly like planet Earth. There was no people on it. I did see the trees. I did see the grass and the flowers and so forth. Also, why they are mutilating the animals is because they are using the protein. They showed me this in glass tanks where they have fetuses, and they are taking the protein, and it helps produce these children. And there's a grid over the top of these cubicles, and this foam comes up. It's a cream color foam. They're an amber color liquid, the fetus is. And I touched the foam, and it was real tacky. And I asked them about that. I also asked them what was going to happen to the people, how they were going to, the end times. And they had shown me all the destruction that was coming on our planet because we did not take care of our planet. Also, They told me what was going to happen to the people. They were going to come by the thousands. They're going to take people off of this planet. There are UFOs that are watching every planet, every state in the every country and state. And what is happening is when we get to that destruction period, they're going to come globally by the thousands, and they're going to take people off of this planet Earth, and they're going to take them to this replica planet of Earth. And then they're going to be, after things are taken care of on this planet, then they're going to make this planet new. It's not going to be destroyed. Earth will not be destroyed. Earth will be made anew. Then they're going to bring back the people from this replica planet back onto Earth. And we will be at peace and harmony with each other. We will work together.
0: Marie, it sounds like a cyclical program, really. It sounds like something that would be generational, like in the beginning, again, a second genesis, if you will.
8: I really
0: appreciate your testimony and having you talk about it tonight, but I really have to say goodbye to my guests tonight. They were amazing. And remember, the film is extraordinary. The Seeding starts, it'll be on platforms on September 3rd. John Semple and Jack Roth, thank you so much for being a part of Ground Zero tonight. John Semple, Jack Roth, thank you so much for being part of Ground Zero tonight. You have a great night. Take care. We'll be back with more Ground Zero. Don't go away.
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10: Ground Zero. 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
11: Peter, this is the site of the 9/11 terrorist attacks.
10: Oh, so Saddam Hussein did this?
11: No.
10: The Iraqi army?
11: No.
10: Some guys from Iraq?
11: No.
10: That one lady who visited Iraq that one time?
11: No, Peter, Iraq had nothing to do with this. It was a bunch of Saudi Arabians, Lebanese, and Egyptians financed by a Saudi Arabian guy living in Afghanistan and sheltered by Pakistanis.
10: So you're saying we need to invade Iran?

0: Eli Lewis, and this is Ground Zero. The number to call tonight, 877-733-1011. That's 877-733-1011. Now, I got to tell you, we've saved the best for last. These last 2 hours of the program hopefully are going to enlighten you a bit about the abduction program or the abduction experiment, whatever. I mean, there's a lot of theory that surrounds us, a lot of complex theories, a lot of complex ideas. But of course, there's always that inkling of conspiracy theory that states that the world governments know about or they're involved somewhat in the abduction processes, and that perhaps collusion with aliens exists. But the most horrifying of all, we have humans carrying these things out with aliens. And so, you know, and when you're dealing with these abductee stories and invasive procedures that are being used for some, quote, higher purpose, I say higher oppression, when we have DNA being sequenced in order to study humans. The invasive procedures included the removal of sperm and ovum, DNA, and abductees for many years were saying that they saw firsthand that these aliens were able to extract these things from them. But many claimed that they saw clones of themselves and clones of several other animals and mammals in labs that were on ships. And many abductees claimed that the aliens were using their DNA to replicate alien hybrids. And these cases were best known and heard in the early 70s and 80s. Now, in our time, the thought of cloning or even DNA manipulation is now part of mad science. And this kind of stuff, you know, makes headlines all the time. The advancements in what can be called Frankenscience mimics the same accounts that have been provided by abductees who have encountered aliens that have abilities to alter or otherwise produce a hybrid for their own purposes. For example, scientists are trying to develop another way to modify human DNA that can be passed on to future generations. Reproductive biologists at Weill Cornell Medicine in New York City are now attempting to use the powerful gene editing technique called the CRISPR to alter genes in human sperm. And this has been compared to splitting the atom in biological, well, actually in a biological sense, it's like splitting the atom. And the research raises many of the same hopes and fears as editing the DNA of human embryos. Now, abductions, we look at the procedures and they're basically the same, where the aliens have been doing these type of experiments, splitting sperms, splitting eggs. And then the abductees report that they're required to perform tasks, that they're tested in some way. And then there's a lot of evidence that's suggesting now that the examination processes are primarily neurologically based. And these beings are paying particular attention to the nervous system. Thus, they closely examine the brain, they closely examine the spine, and other specific neurological sites. And between the hybridization program and the exploration of the mind, it is obvious that the so-called aliens are interested in consciousness and how it animates the body of humans. Now, it's unfortunate, but constant, and that is the aspect, the constant aspect of the abduction phenomenon is that aliens take eggs and sperm from people on a routine basis. And for women, it involves the introduction of instruments that take either recently matured eggs or invade the ovary for follicles. And there is some evidence to suggest that the aliens can accomplish rapid egg maturation. For men, sperm is extracted mechanically by a device placed around the genital area. Sometimes these devices are small and portable. Other times they are on carts or attached to walls. And sometimes abductee women are brought in for sexual relations with men, other aliens, maybe even some other hybrids. So from time to time, I think women get the short end of the stick. I mean, they have more complicated internal procedures going on here because, you know, they have things placed in them, like Jack brought up the implant situation. They wake up and they're told that they're pregnant. They're pregnant for about 9 to 11 weeks. And then another abduction takes place. The baby disappears. Women and men, even children, will be brought into a special room in which they see many containers of liquid, either in columns or in rows against the wall. There's proteins being fed into those. You heard Marie say that she felt the tackiness of it. She said it was some sort of a golden amber color, what the liquid was. I've heard blue. I've heard blue color liquid, blue liquid. I've heard substrate gel liquids that are involved with this stuff. So, you know, there are many other procedures that abductees report, and most appear to be in the service of the aliens, specifically, you know, goals for their program, goals for their experiments, whatever. And some of the procedures that abductees report include being trained to rescue both humans and aliens. And they report being trained in a crowd control and pacification type of situation. They report learning how to work alongside hybrids during abduction procedures. And they are told that they will know what to do when the time comes, if there is a time for an invasion process or an incursion process where the Earth is about to be destroyed and they're coming in to intervene on our behalf. So I know all of this sounds outrageous, but it's become highly detailed as more and more abductees are coming forward to tell of more complex procedures that include the process of what is called hybrid integration. In fact, some even claim that the goal in some cases is to assimilate their hybrid beings with humans or replace children completely without the human parents knowing or suspecting. So that brings up a very intriguing question. What if a desperate race of aliens wanted to inhabit our planet? Would they land and infiltrate an area like in Alienation, the movie? Or would they do it in a way that would virtually go undetected? Now, one of the most fascinating stories to come out of the animal kingdom is the story of the cuckoo bird. The cuckoo bird is often joked about, and the euphemism of cuckoo is often used to denote lunacy or craziness. However, people probably don't realize that when you're talking about the cuckoo bird, when you look at the cuckoo bird is one of the most evil and abusive birds in the animal kingdom. The cuckoo is a bird that lays its eggs in other birds' nests. The cuckoo bird manipulates other birds into hatching the cuckoo bird's eggs and raising the cuckoo bird's young along with their own. So the victim birds, usually magpies, rear the cuckoos or the young cuckoos, and apparently they do it under a threat that the magpie chicks and other eggs will be destroyed if it's not done. So here's the thing about the cuckoo bird, and like an alien, it's the same, it's analogous. A cuckoo bird has the ability to invade an unattended nest, snatch up an egg, lay a close copy, and be gone within 10 seconds. After hatching some cuckoo chicks, instinctively, we start seeing these cuckoo chicks shoving other chicks out of the nest and the remaining eggs out of the nest that are magpie eggs so they can have all the food. Now, if you're going to allow yourself for a moment to let your mind wander, I would like you to put yourself in the place of the magpie. The nest you occupy is your home, or in a larger perspective, it's your world. Now, allow yourself to think about the possibility of an invader being able to come in quickly and mimic your genetic code. This invader has the ability to replicate its young with the attributes of your offspring. You are then expected to raise that offspring. That offspring has a deadly objective. Its objective is to remove any obstacle that may be in the way of its survival. And even more chilling is that you will raise this offspring knowing full well that it will eventually abandon you, maybe even destroy you, to join up with its own kind. So it's unclear as to why this happens in nature, but it is evident from the human perspective that if you can get someone else to do your bidding, you can have more time and energy to attend to your own needs. Anybody remember that Dr. Seuss story? Horton the elephant. Horton hatches the egg. And that was one of my favorite stories as a kid. Horton was persuaded by some bird, a good-for-nothing Daisy Head Maisie named Bird. She wants to go to Palm Springs, but she has to sit on an egg. And so she tries to talk Horton, an elephant, into sitting on the egg. I mean, how comical is this? A large elephant that decides that it's better to keep his word than abandon a life that's about to be born. So all the animals where Horton lives make fun of him, of course, and he's criticized for his actions. You know, part in the book where it says, they taunted, they teased him, they said, how absurd, Horton the elephant is hatching a bird or an egg or whatever. See, this raises another haunting question, which is why any species would routinely accept and raise the young of another species, thereby decreasing its own chances for survival and reproductive success. See, we can compare what happens in nature to what may happen to the human species if we're to believe that, you know, we've been told about the possibility of a clandestine invasion where human subjects are unaware or fully aware that they are a part of a cosmic experiment which entails the hybridization of alien species with that of human species. The alien mimicking process is also intriguing as human scientists continue on the same various scientific quests that the aliens seem to be doing. In the quest for consciousness, science has been trying to figure out how the neurons fire in the brain and whether or not the mind itself can be digitized. Scientists are calling it Verternity. Verternity. I told the guests this. Verternity. It sounds like an alien concept because what it is a digitized version of your consciousness that can be used to animate artificial avatars, much like aliens can animate hybrids. So we got researchers like Linda Moulton Howe and others who discussed that the gray aliens called Ebens have a fascination with the human consciousness and how they may be able to transfer consciousness into hybrids. So the question is, have the aliens been successful at doing this? I mean, has all the information been handed down from the aliens to the scientists? There's a lot of people that believe that there is a higher consciousness above the physical persona or body. And as I was saying earlier, this may be not a higher consciousness we're dealing with, but a higher form of oppression. And so when you're looking at all of this philosophical thinking about the alien abduction phenomena, you say to yourself, well, it all rests on the idea of duality of the mind and the body and everything. Is the mind and the body the same? No, it's not. And so we argue that it's impossible to somehow quantify the consciousness, quantify a spirit, quantify a human in a digitized form. And so the question is, how can we put the essence of a human or a human spirit into a computer, like putting a genie in a bottle? Well, there are a lot of scientists and neurosurgeons and others that contend that the physical is all there is. If one can copy the brain of a human being in digital form, then I guess the rest is easy, right? I mean, copying the brain is not particularly simple, though. I mean, we talked about this before. It takes a lot of hard work and a lot of neuron firing and connections to make this happen. So we have to have a machine that needed to be constructed or needs to be constructed that can make these slices of the brain possible, that they can analyze and then try and make it all work. So if the aliens have already perfected this, then maybe eventually we'll see a perfection of it as well. But abductees have claimed that mental transference and telepathy are always used during an abduction. And so when you have people, or at least the contents of their brain, that can be ultimately transferred to a computer or to another being or to an alien. You heard the story of the guy who said that he felt his consciousness in the body of an alien. Here's the thing. If they're already doing it on alien spaceships, we have a lot more time, or we have a lot more to do here on Earth, because I don't even think they digitized a mouse brain or a rat brain at all. But this is how we look at the abduction phenomena, as a precursor or a pretext to what science can do. Because if you look back at all the alien abductees and what they talked about back in the 70s and 80s, this is what you get. You get this Frankenscience that came about. You get the environmental scares. You get the nuclear wars. You get the end of the world scenarios. All part of some pretext that we're now living in, because perhaps they're taking over and they're fulfilling the prophecies that they put into people's minds some 20 or 30 years ago, maybe even 50 years ago. 877-733-1011. That's 877-733-1011. I'm Clegg Lewis. 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

0: 877-733-1011. Let's go to Felix, okay? Let's go to Felix in Pennsylvania. Hi, Felix, you're on Ground Zero.
1: Hey, Clyde. In other words, what you're saying is we're all going to be a bunch of Max headrooms?
0: I don't know if we're going to be a bunch of Max headrooms, but I mean, if they're able to do Verternity, then yeah, we can have ourselves being downloaded into a box or downloaded into another body. I mean, but see, once again, we have to look at how many times neurons have to fire, what it'll take, what kind of power it'll take to do that. It'll take a lot of power. It's going to be a little bit more complicated than just downloading bits and numbers and dots and whatever's into a computer.
1: But actually, what I was calling about, I was going to say earlier, was to all those people who think that the aliens are here to help us, only thing I can say is watch the Twilight Zone to Serve Man. Mr. Norrie, don't get on that ship. The book to Serve Man, it's a cookbook.
0: Yeah, it is. You know, and that's the thing.
1: I think the character's name was George Norrie.
0: Is that what the guy's name was, George Norrie?
1: Yeah, I know his last name was Norrie, but I think it was George Norrie. Well, now, you know what? The other thing, too, I want to throw in the equation is that, you know, there's that theory, I don't know if it's Zachariah Sitchin, that we actually are hybrids originally, that, you know, a hybrid between a prehistoric man and the aliens.
0: Mm-hmm.
1: And also, the story that Marie was telling there, doesn't it really sound, you know, like the whole biblical story of from the rapture all the way till we're going to go to a better place afterwards?
0: Well, yeah, I mean, the whole idea of moving us to another planet while they rebuild this one. I mean, it sounds like what they call eternal progression, where, you know, somewhere we're all going to leave this planet and then they're going to re-clean up and redo this planet, refurbish it. And then God will say, let there be light. And there was light and it was good. And we showed up again. Whole new generation of people show up again. I mean, I think somebody once told me that when you read the book of Genesis, you shouldn't read it as the first book of the Bible. You should read it as the addendum to a Bible that was written before. Meaning that, you know, they already went through the same process where the destruction of the planet, and that Genesis is not about the earth being created. It's about the earth reforming and regenerating and having a second Genesis. And there have been plenty of Genesis that we can talk about over time. You know what I'm saying?
1: Well, you know, the interesting thing, though, is that the theory is about that we are hybrids, that the aliens created us between their genetics and prehistoric man was to do the work that they didn't want to do.
0: Well, yeah, making us slaves for them, basically mining gold and doing all those. That's what Zachariah Sitchin said, that, you know, we are pretty much what Shakespeare said. As flies to wanton boys, so are we to the gods. They basically use us for their pleasure, and they use us for their blood sport. Certainly, we're here to please them, and that seems to be the tenets of most religion. We're here to obey God and praise God, regardless of whatever God does to us, whether it be bad or good. We praise and we worship, and that's the same thing with the aliens. If the aliens were the gods, they put is here to be slaves that we have to praise and work for them every day. It's kind of the same philosophy, if you really want to, you know, illustrate it in that regard. 877-733-1011. That's 877-733-1011. I'm Clyde Lewis. We'll be back with more Ground Zero. Don't go away.
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4: Well, we were going fishing. We seen some blue hazy lights out across the water. So when I stood up and turned around, then I noticed it was a real bright light all at one time. And that's when the craft opened up, the door on the craft opened up, and it was just really bright lights coming out. And that's when three, I call them aliens or beings of some kind, come out of the craft. Two of them got a hold of Charlie.
5: There are more and more reports of you. this object appeared in the sky, and one of the girls who was closest to it started being sucked up into the sky by this whatever it was.
6: People are not asking the right questions. They're not asking the right questions because they kind of think they already know the answers.
7: The New York Times reported recently that the Pentagon has finally acknowledged the existence of a special program that investigated reports of the UFOs.
8: Late great astrophysicist Stephen Hawking believed with more than 100 billion stars in our galaxy, the odds are pretty good that aliens exist. Then he's not alone.
9: UFO sightings around the world have reached an all-time high, according to data from the National UFO Reporting.
10: He said he was going to be captured like a bug in a net. He ran from the field. He was standing in back to the vehicle.

0: we need to review for a moment. And I said we're saving the best for last, right? Is that I guess the first abduction case was arguably the Betty and Barney Hill case. The one that got the most, I think, attention was the Betty and Barney Hill case. And what is interesting about that case is it included a medical exam. These were the aliens or whatever these crew and whatever. The aliens gave Betty a medical exam, gave Barney a medical exam, a pregnancy test for Betty. They shoved a needle in her body, transferred some information about where the aliens were from on a map. And, of course, they had a fascination with dentures, which I think is bizarre. The experience was very terrifying for them. If you want to hear just how terrifying, I was able to dig into the archives of the Ground Zero clips, and I happen to have some of the, what we call the hypnosis sessions. A guy by the name of Dr. Simon basically regressed Betty and Barney Hill, and you get to hear what they went through under hypnosis. So you get to hear how terrifying the experience was. This is Barney Hill discussing what he saw and how he felt. He's under a trance, a hypnotic trance, as he's talking about this. Listen to this.
1: There he is up there.
2: Oh, God damn it.
1: Calm down. Calm down. It's there. But you can see it, but it's not going to hurt you. Go on. Why doesn't it go away? Look at it. Not gonna hurt you. That's a bad. And the captain, what is he? You gotta look at me.
3: Just a minute, let's go back a little bit now. You say there, did you say it was 1,000 feet away?
1: Oh no.
3: 1,000 yards?
1: It doesn't look that far. It's very big. And it's not that far. And I can see it tilted toward me.
3: It tilted. What does it look like now? What do you say tilted? Did you see
1: it? It is, looks like a big, big pancake with windows and rows of windows and lights. Not light, just one huge light.
3: And rows of windows like a commercial plane?
1: Rows of windows. They're not like a commercial plane because they curve around to the size of this pancake. And I say, my God, no. I have to shake my head. It can't be true. This isn't there. Oh, it's still there. And I look up and down the road. Can't somebody come and tell me this is not there? It can't be.
3: But you can see it all clearly.
1: It's there.
3: You sure it's there?
1: Yeah.
3: You weren't having a dream?
1: It's there.
3: You'd had no sleep that evening?
1: I touch my right arm. It's not my right, it's my left arm. And then I touch my...
0: So all this happened in the forests of New Hampshire. Betty and Barney Hill driving in their car, seeing something strange hovering above them. And, of course, this is Barney under hypnosis recalling what happened. Very traumatic experience that he and Betty Hill had.
3: Did they have faces like other people? You say one reminded you of a red-headed Irishman.
1: His eyes is it, I see it so, his eyes are frantic, but not like a Chinese.
3: What was Betty doing all this time?
1: I'm not close to her, I don't know.
3: You're out there by yourself, huh? You don't think of her. Is she saying anything?
1: I can't hear her.
3: Did you make any outcry to her, the way you did to me?
1: I can't remember. I don't know. I did not.
3: Did she lips move? Yes.
1: No. Lips aren't moving.
3: Yes, go on. He's telling you.
1: He's looking at me.
3: Did you hear him tell you this?
1: Oh, no. He didn't say it.
3: You felt he said it. Right?
1: I know.
3: You know he said it.
1: There, yeah. Just stay there. He's saying to me, I'm giving you a threat.
3: All right.
1: Hold on down. Run. Hold it up and down and run. God. If there's a God, give me a threat. I got to get away. Oh, oh,
3: all right.
1: You
3: right.
1: Gotta get away,
3: buddy. All right. Calm down. Calm down.
1: I'm dying. I gotta get away.
0: It's just compelling hearing him cry out to God, if there is a God, give me strength. Here's Betty Hill and her hypnosis, talking about what they did to her, how they used a needle. They put a needle in her to examine her, giving her a pregnancy exam and other examinations.
4: So then they rolled me over on my back. And they put a long needle in his hand. And I see the needle. And it's bigger than any needle I've ever seen. I asked him what he's going to do with it. And he said, just a simple test, this won't hurt me. And I asked him what? And he said he just wants to put it in my table. And just a simple test. I don't know it won't hurt. Don't do it. And even though it won't hurt. And he said, the name is my name. And I'm crying and I tell him it's hurting, it's hurting, it's hurting, it's hurting, it's hurting. And then the leader, he goes over and he puts his hand, runs his hand in front of my eyes. And he says, I'll be all right, I won't feel it. And all the pain goes away.

0: wasn't my control. He sort of did something in the metal of the wall. There was an opening. And he pulled out a map. And he asked me, had I ever seen a map like this before? And I walked across the room, and I leaned against the table, and I looked at it, and it was a map of, it was an oblong map, it wasn't square, it was wider than it was long, and there were always dots on it. They were scattered all over it. Some were little, just pinpoints, and others were as big as a nickel. And there were lines. There were, on some of the dots, there were curved lines going from one dot to another. And there was one big circle, and it had a lot of lines coming out from it. A lot of lines going to another circle, quite close, but not as big. And these were heavy lines. And I asked him what they meant. And he said that the heavy lines were trade routes. And then the other lines, the solid lines, were places they went occasionally. He said that the broken lines were expeditions. So I asked him where was his home port? And he said, where are you on this map? And I looked and I laughed and I said, I don't know.
1: That's Betty Hill. And Betty Hill is under hypnosis. Dr. Simon, you also heard Barney Hill, two abductees. One of the first report abduction cases, 1966, from New Hampshire. And certainly, listening back, you can tell that these abduction cases always left people terrified. And so it's not just a walk in the park. It really isn't. Something about it is intriguing, yet it's still terrifying. 877-733-1011. That's 877-733-1011. We'll be back.
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1: A few people right now sending me information about their abduction experiences online, and I would hope that if you would like to share them, you could call us, because it's not interesting if I have to read your experience. I would rather hear from you. So tonight, if you've had a close encounter of any kind, 1, 2, 3, 4, 5, 6, or 7, it'd be interesting to hear from you, because tonight we've kind of open the door on abduction, but still, there are plenty of other encounters that people have.

that they just don't have a place to talk about it. Once again, as we said earlier with the guests, that, you know, when people have these experiences, who can they talk to? They can't go to the authorities. They can't go to the police. Sometimes they can't even go to their own parents or friends without the fear of ridicule. So tonight, we open the lines for you. If you have a story you'd like to share with us and you would like to talk about it, there are some lines that I've opened for those who want to call in. Remember the number, 877-733-1011. That's 877-733-1011. We're going to open the lines up for people in the next hour. If you have an experience you'd like to share with us, love to hear from you tonight. 877-733-1011. That's 877-733-1011. I'm Clyde Lewis. 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Give us a call. We'll be right back.

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1: Can you hear this? That is the introduction.

0: Mike Lewis, and this is Ground Zero. We've opened the lines for people to share their experiences, whether close encounters of the first through the seventh kind, whichever it is, 877-733-1011. Did you know that 2.5% of the United States population reports to having some sort of personal experience with alien abduction? We know that, in fact, if you look at the new movie, Extraordinary, the Seeding, psychologists now and psychiatry is preparing for the possibility of more people coming forward if and when the announcement came that the extraterrestrials or the extraterrestrial life have been confirmed by scientists and disclosed by government officials. Studies by sober-minded non-ufologists and psychologists have identified two truths that apply to people who are in this unique group of abduction. One, they're not lying. Okay? They're not lying. That's one thing. At least not consciously. Most people who say that they were kidnapped by aliens really believe they were kidnapped by aliens. And even if the evidence doesn't support their claim, and they're not mentally ill, at least not in the way we think of when we talk about mental illness, a lot of times we see that these people, these abductees, differ from the rest of the population, and they have some key psychological traits. That being said, there's some people who claim to have been abducted, and yes, they're dishonest hoaxers. And yes, some of are what might colloquially be called nut jobs, but I think I have found some very important reasons why we haven't heard about as many abductions anymore. Let me say this. Apparently, the abduction program has not ended. We know this because of our guests tonight. As I previously have said many times, we look at the majority of abductees, they're clearly not psychotic. But many of them eventually do become plagued by severe depression, suicidal thoughts, and other medical issues. The explanation of what is going on only goes as far as that of psychopathology. And then, of course, you have to understand that not only are we hearing about alien abduction cases and how they're happening, we're hearing about new forms of targeted individuals that are being targeted by weapons, psychological weapons, things of that nature, putting voices in their heads, planting ideas. I mean, this is some of the reasons, these are some of the reasons why the abduction cases have changed now, where we're not necessarily focusing on biology and sex, but we're focusing on the brain. We're focusing on the mind. We're focusing on mind control. We're focusing on, things like the spinal column and consciousness and verternity and things of that nature. I mean, look, this is probably why the abduction phenomenon is not quite as hot as it was, and that is because of the fact exploitation, sexual exploitation, is something that is usually done with these cases. And when people come forward, some of them are ridiculed, and like was said earlier, who do they have to go to? Who do they have to run to? Who do they have to speak to? And so, you know, we also hear about some of the cases winding up having gruesome endings where people have been killed or they have died as a result of the trauma-based problems and torture. And so these are unspeakable cases. These are the cases that don't get talked about. And there are cases that have been cited by investigators and immediately have been silenced by those who consider extraterrestrial intelligence non-threatening. And this is why I believe that, you know, when the information came from the Pentagon on UFO threat assessments, there were many in the field who were expressing anger over how the War Department was assessing the threat of UFOs when they hardly engage aircraft or have not the knowledge of anyone attacked by aliens or attacked a city or what have you. But, you know, what we have is what is rarely reported. That is the abduction cases. 2.5% of abduction cases happen. People say, yes, they're abducted. And they have stories to tell. And this is why we've opened the lines tonight for you. 877-733-1011. That's 877-733-1011. We go to Nathan in Ohio. Hi, Nathan. You're on Ground Zero.
1: Well, hello, Clyde. Well, I called way back at the beginning, so but I could share with you an experience. And that would be that I got abducted a lot. I've been abducted my whole life. But a lot of my abductions would happen, say, if I were visiting relatives in another state,
0: mm-hmm.
1: or in an abnormal location, like a friend's house.
0: Sure.
1: And One of my most vivid abduction experiences occurred while I was visiting family in Missouri, and I had been asleep at night in my cousin's room. We were sharing the room, and I was awoken by something. I don't know what woke me up, but I opened my eyes, and I could see something outside the window as the bed was facing, so I could see outside the window.
0: Right.
1: And there was a pretty stereotypical communion cover gray standing outside the window, kind of beckoning to me. And I wouldn't move. I felt like I couldn't. And then I saw what was basically an apparition of my recently deceased grandmother. And it was like they showed me this to show me that they weren't going to hurt me or something. And I got up and I went out and was going, something told me to go out the door down the hallway. And as I was coming out the hallway, there was another being, much more like the short, stocky beings you see in the Communion movie.
0: Uh-huh.
1: And they basically led me out to where this craft was hovering above the house. And
0: what kind of craft was it? What did it look like? What was the, describe the craft for me.
1: It was disc-shaped. It wasn't aerodynamic in any kind of way. I was very surprised that it was even in the air. And it was it was like two-toned purple. Like there was the outer ring was a very vibrant, bright purple, and then the inner ring was like dark. And it had lights, but it was mostly like it was painted that color.
0: Mm-hmm.
1: And the next thing I really remember is being in a room that was, purple with it was like the walls were lined with black light. So it was like I was in a purple room.
0: Mm-hmm.
1: And that was when it became more focused on just me. And I started interacting with some beings that were trying to calm me as I was kind of scared. And I ended up on a table. I don't know what they were doing to me per se, but I know they were examining me, and it seemed to be as though they were performing some kind of procedure on me. But looking up at them, I remember this very distinctly, was that it was so bright I couldn't make out facial features, and I couldn't tell if the light was coming from the beings, because they seem to be very tall and very bright. And the next thing I remember is waking up in that bedroom, my cousin's room, and the beds had been switched around, and I was laying on a different bed. Or I was laying on the same bed, but now it was up against the window. That's one of my more vivid recollections of being abducted.
0: I'm just curious as to, and I always ask this question of abductees, just curious, why you, do you think? Why are you the one that they're looking into? Why are they visiting you?
1: I really think I represent some kind of time anomaly. I know this sounds strange, but the way they explain it to me is that I'm living a life I've already lived. I'm stuck in this kind of loop, and they're trying to figure out a way to get me out of the loop. But I don't know why that would be, or if that is true. I just know that that's what they've claimed.
0: Are these aliens that visit you, would they be dimensional beings, or is this nuts and bolts? I mean, do you feel them? Do you touch them? I mean, what does an alien feel like when you touch it?
1: It depends on the being, but some of them feel very physical. Like Nordic beings are very physical. Grays are very physical.
0: Physical in what way? Like, I mean, what does a gray skin feel like?
1: A gray's skin is very smooth, and it's very dry, but they also give off an odor that is very unpleasant, like almost a uriny smell. And whereas the Nordic types are very pretty and almost like genetically perfect pretty, and their skin is very close to humans, but they appear almost too pale and almost too blonde, so that they wouldn't fit in on Earth, you know?
0: Well, I'll just tell you this much, Nathan. I've interviewed a lot of people who've had experiences, and believe me, you know, you give details that certainly are consistent with some of the other interviews I've done with people. And many of these people probably haven't heard these interviews I've done with other people. And so a lot of what you're saying, I believe you, because a lot of things you're saying do certainly match up with a lot of the different stories. I mean, whenever I hit someone up and I say, so tell me about the alien beings, and they can't give me any descriptions. And one of the things I do ask them is about the smell. I always ask how an alien smells. And the reason why I ask that is because one of the things about human beings that, you know, you probably don't even know about is a lot of the times we're attracted by smells. I know that shiny teeth attract people. I know that blue eyes attract people. Demeanor and presence attracts people. But the bottom line is that we understand the smells of people. Somebody wears a certain perfume, you know, when they walk in the room. Oh, that's Clyde, because he wears that perfume. I smell that perfume or that cologne. And that's the thing, is that people know what smells they get from other people, especially women. Women, they smell a man, and they smell something on a man that they like. It's kind of a natural pheromone type of thing. And that stuff disintegrates over time. So, you know, when you get older, you lose that ability to attract, and you start smelling differently, and it's weird. The alien being smell, many times I've asked the question of what an alien being smells like, and I asked it so many times and got an answer like you gave me, and I went to Bud Hopkins, and I said to him, I said, have you ever asked about the smells of aliens? I go, oh, yeah, the urine odor? I go, yeah. The reason why that happens is because of the fact that if you notice on an alien, there are no genitalia. There's no genitalia on an alien. There's no way to eliminate waste. So what the aliens do is they eliminate waste through their skin. And so what you're smelling is smelling an alien actually going to the bathroom on his skin. That's how basically they release urea, or they release, fecal material through their skin.
1: I tend to avoid a lot of, I'm aware of abduction material. I know Whitley's case and other cases, but I try to avoid the details of their stories so that I don't conflate them with my own.
0: Right. Well, a lot of people don't even know about abduction cases when they're abducted. And like I said, if you watch this movie, you'll see that each case is unique in and of itself, but also some intriguing things that I haven't really understood or realized for some time now. So it is some pretty amazing stuff when you're talking about abduction cases, which, by the way, we are. And, of course, any case, whether you're having a close encounter of the first kind, second kind, third kind, fourth kind, fifth kind, sixth kind, seventh kind, there's seven kinds of encounters. We focus on the seventh, but there has been the sixth going on in Oregon, of course, the cattle mutilations. But people usually have first kind attempts or first contact attempts to contact UFOs or what have you. And it's certainly an interesting time to be alive. So we've opened the lines for people to share their experiences right here on Ground Zero. 877-733-1011. That's 877-733-1011. 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
0: I wanted to quickly talk about another abduction. There was actually a revival of an abduction that happened at the Pascagoula River in Mississippi back in 1973. Calvin Parker and Charles Hickson told the world that they were immobilized, picked up and examined by aliens in a UFO, and put back on the banks of the Pascagoula River, a few blocks from the city's downtown. And apparently there was a revival of this case because some of their tapes of their hypnosis had come forward. And I wanted to play for you. This is Calvin, actually. Calvin Parker in a hypnosis session, and how he talks about how he wants to get the hell out of the UFO and how he wants to strangle and beat up this one occupant that he says is female. Listen to this.

Man, none of them. What a shame of life.

0: put my hand on your shoulder. As soon as you feel my hand on your shoulder, you can breathe. Feel my hand on your shoulder. You can breathe now. Feel the breathe down.
1: The man is having a panic attack as he's recalling what happened. He said that he believed he was probed by a mechanical machine. He was being tortured by beings that had no eyes and appeared to be big, broad-shouldered without faces. He says he believes he was drugged by a mechanical creature. He described something like the effects of date rape, having some sort of date rape drug put in his body, left him unable to move. He was paralyzed. There was a puncture in his left arm where something grasped onto him, and he remembers a sound that went within with the injection, some weird sound. Parker was terrified that he'd been infected by alien beings. He also thought for a while that he was radioactive or had radioactive, something radioactive inside of him, and he thought he could harm people around him. So, I mean, looking at the various cases, there seems to be an agenda of integration and maybe a program of subtle human replacement. And this is what we're exploring tonight on Ground Zero. And we're listening for your experiences as well. 877-733-1011. 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I'm Clegg Lewis. 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
2: As precision-like as they were.
3: So the United States senators have received an actual briefing on this UFO phenomenon.
4: But something was out there, according to 10 campers in Quebec who reported a triangular object that hovered and then flew off. One of them drew the scene.
5: Here in New York City, a sighting that had even jaded New Yorkers scratching their heads. A mysterious silver shiny object or objects.
6: So that I'm left with the mysterious and sometimes uncomfortable feeling that the cases are happening as the individuals described. That is, that they are being taken on board, examined, and released by intelligent beings who, for their own reasons, are engaging in these experiences.
7: There was this one night we were out in the field, and suddenly there was this incredibly bright light descending from the sky.
8: When suddenly the roof got ripped off my house, and I got sucked into a UFO.
9: I could tell something was off because all my furniture was gone, and there were a bunch of aliens standing
10: all over the place. It kind of blinded me for a second, and when I got my vision back, I said,
8: inside the ship, I saw these thin, translucent little creatures.
11: You gave an interview the other day in which you said you've been briefed on unidentified flying objects. Are they real?
12: I'm not a believer, but, you know, I guess anything's possible.
13: They're back. It appears to me that the alien abduction phenomenon, the mutations or the mutilation phenomenon, cattle being mutilated in the fields, people being abducted, and many other things that are happening, have returned now. But see, things are different now. The aliens have an interest in our minds, our consciousness, more than they have an interest in our biological parts, but I'm sure that still happens every once in a great while. But here we are living in these times wondering, what next? Tonight we're asking for your experiences, close encounters of the first, second, third, or fourth, fifth, sixth, or seventh kind, right here on Ground Zero. 877-733-1011. That's 877-733-1011. Let's go to James in Michigan. Hi, James, you're on Ground Zero.
14: Hello, Clyde. How are you today?
13: Doing great.
14: Yeah. Yes, my experience was, I'll set up the story as quick as I can. I do night photography primarily in the summer to photograph the moon and stars, and there's a field I go to a lot in the summer to do that. And this was a dream, but it was out of character of anything I've ever had. The dream took place in the exact spot where I would do my night photography, but what was weird about this dream, which came out of nowhere, because I don't normally think about these things, in the dream, I was standing where I would to do my night pictures and in a field, and out of the sky came this ball of light about the size of a softball to maybe a basketball, came out of nowhere from the southwest, stopped abruptly, I'd say about 50 feet in front, or 50 feet, you know, before me, stopped abruptly for about a few seconds, and then it rocketed to the left about 100 feet at the same height, maybe about 10 feet above the ground, let's say 10 or 20 feet above the ground, stopped abruptly. So it basically did a complete square around me, stopping four times. So it moved so fast, I looked to my left to see where it went, and when I turned my head to look to the right, it was right in front of my face, about 2 feet. And it didn't say an audible word, but it said to my mind, do not fear me. I am a new form of life. I mean you no harm. And then it just took off like a rocket. But here's the weird thing. When it said that to my mind, at the same time was the hum of a hummingbird's wings. Like, it was really kind of muted, but I remember that very distinctly. It was a very weird hummingbird sound when it spoke to me. And what was also weird It was bright, like not quite like the sun, but it was very bright, like an orange-yellow light, but the shards of light coming out from it was like beautiful pinpricks of light from this ball in front of me. The light beams ended. They didn't go like how light goes continuously. It stopped it, so I could look at it without being blinded, but it was just a sphere of light, and then it took off, and that's all there was to it. It was the weirdest dream I've ever had.
15: Are you sure it was a dream?
14: The voice was spoken in like a beautiful female voice, like a very soothing voice. Now, I'm Roman Catholic, but I had no sense whatsoever that it was not the Blessed Virgin Mary, nor was it an angel. But I also did not sense that it meant me harm, nor it was demonic. So I don't know what it was.
15: But it's an experience you never forget. I have a feeling it wasn't a dream. I don't think it was a dream.
14: I told one friend, and they thought the same thing. You know, so I thought I'd call you and try to get
15: you, in this so-called dream, did you feel cold, hot? Do you remember feeling anything like the ground under your feet? Do you feel anything like that?
14: No, Clyde. What was really weird, I felt nothing out of the unusual, you know, around me. I didn't feel warm or cold or scared. I was just, you know, pretty much mesmerized at what it was. So I had no sense that I was being taken anywhere other than it just appeared in front of me. And for whatever reason, it chose me to say that it's a new form of life, and it took off.
15: Right. Interesting.
14: I would say the experience, let's say if it is for real, it lasted probably less than 20 seconds.
15: That you know of. I mean, did you check the time? I mean, sometimes these experiences feel like they last only a few seconds, and you check the time, and you've been gone for an hour or 2 hours. You've been out doing this for 1 or 2 hours.
14: Yes, that I don't know how to answer, but it would have been about 2 to 4 o'clock in the morning, because that's typically when I would go out to photograph the full moon and the stars, particularly if it's a clear night. So mm-hmm. The setting in the dream was exactly like the setting and location that I actually do night photography.
15: Well, see, one of the things about your story that's so amazing, James, is the fact that it's unique. I mean, it's a unique story. And the fact that you have not actually concluded that it's anything only than this experience that you have you can't describe. Most people would jump on the bandwagon. I mean, that's one of the things that also bothers me when I listen to some of these stories, is when people start using terms like it's a Zeta or it's this or it's this. And I'm thinking, how do you know it's a Zeta? How did you know it was a Zeta when it happened? Unless you're already, you know, enveloped yourself into this type of stuff. So your experience sounds very genuine. And I appreciate you calling in tonight.
14: You're very welcome, and I really appreciate what you do, and thank you for your time, Clyde.
15: Oh, thank you for calling. I really appreciate it. That was a great call. Let's go to Wilson in Texas. Hi, Wilson. You're on Ground Zero.
16: Hi, Clyde. How are you doing?
15: Doing good.
16: Good evening. I kind of wanted to throw a paradigm shift here. Let me start by saying I'm not an avid believer of extraterrestrials originating from other planets.
15: All right.
16: But what I do believe is visiting humans from the future.
15: So you believe in the ultra-terrestrial theories?
16: Yeah, exactly. It's basically, we're going to, if we survive in our future, we're going to advance to the point, they're already talking, physics are already saying that time travel will be, they know for now that it is going to be possible. It's just a matter of us having the tools and the knowledge to take it through. But in the future, there's a couple of books that go in on this. There's one back in the 90s, Visitors from Time, by Mark Davenport. He died recently. It's a really good book, and he brings out a lot of points that explain that whole theory. And there's also a recent book by Professor Michael P. Masters that it's called Identified Flying Objects. But they go into that, and it's something I feel deep down, because you know, we're going to advance in the future to the point where if we don't extinct ourselves, we're going to advance to where we'll be coming back trying to get fresh DNA or would you say unmodified DNA, because we're going to run out of sequence and whatnot in thousands of years in the future.
15: Well, there's that book. I don't know if you ever read the book Millennium. You ever read the book Millennium? It's an interesting science fiction take on how a future society, a future Earth society, realizes that all their resources are gone and they're dying. So what do? They go back in time to plane crashes, and they actually abduct people right before plane crashes, and they replace them with dead bodies from the future. It's kind of an interesting concept that, you know, that plane crashes before they happen. Usually, you know, there's all kinds of strange phenomena that happens before a plane crash. Well, somebody had a great imagination. They said, well, wouldn't it be interesting if, you know, massive loss of life happens during a plane crash? And so the idea would be to arrive at a place before a plane crash and take the bodies. And I thought it was an interesting concept.
16: Yeah, that's interesting. Yeah, because that way there's no evidence anyways.
15: Right, and what they had to do as well, they had to make sure that everything was in process. Like, the food that was eaten had to be in the body, all these things. I mean, it was meticulous. They had to go in and meticulously place bodies and have them look alike and everything else. And, you know, same types, everything. They had to, and ones that didn't have the same, they had to make them the same. It was just bizarre how much they had to go through to try and harvest the bodies of the living. They didn't kill them, but they brought them to the future and they saved them from death. And then they brought the dead bodies from the future and put them in the planes of the past. It's kind of an interesting concept, I think.
16: I'll look that up and I'll have to try to watch that.
15: Yeah, it was a movie. Cheryl Ladd and Chris Christopherson was in the movie. It was kind of a B movie, but it had a great plane crash sequence. And the book is even better than the movie. It was written by somebody, I think, here in Oregon. It's a really good film. A good book.
16: Yeah. Okay.
15: All right.
16: Yeah, you know, and if you think about everything that we're advancing to with the whole human hybrids and then the gene splitting and, you know, we're going to modify our brains to become bigger. That's why we're seeing, you know, it just, to me, it makes so much sense that it would be us coming back in time.
15: Exactly. Well, I mean, you know, that's...
16: Save ourselves.
15: That's something that I think is plausible. I mean, you know, Marshall Barnes, when I talked with him, he had some of those theories, too. So, you know, you're thinking like a quantum physicist right there. Huh?
16: And what did you call it in the beginning? You said a certain way of thinking.
15: Ultra-terrestrial.
16: Ultra.
15: It means they come from within the Earth or within dimensions. Ultra-terrestrial rather than extraterrestrial. They're ultra-terrestrial. They're beyond comprehension from the Earth sense.
16: Okay.
15: All right.
16: If you ever get a chance, you might read some of those books.
15: All right. Thank you for calling. I really appreciate it.
16: I mentioned.
15: Good night, William. Take care. 877-733-1011. That's 877-733-1011. You're up next. We're going to talk to you. Stay on the line. We'll be right with you. Don't go away.
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1: Hi, Clyde. So I'm going to tell you a story, actually a dream that my youngest sister had about 1.5 months ago, where in her dream, herself, her youngest daughter, which is my niece, and myself, were taken into a laboratory ship. According to her dream, they left myself and my sister in this room, and they took my her youngest daughter, which is my niece, into a separate room. So in her dream, you know, my sister said she went hysterical, screaming why they were taking her daughter, fearing the worst. So a alien nurse came out wearing white, and she gave her some kind of a sedative. And she spoke with my sister and told her, your family and your daughter especially has the right DNA that we need to create the next human race. And so my sister was sedated according to her dream, and she couldn't really respond. So we were there for several minutes, and the nurse also told her, well, look at your brother, meaning myself. He's calm because he knows what we're doing. He's been through this already. So then they took my sister several minutes later into the room where my niece had been taken to. Mm-hmm. She said she saw her daughter laying on the bed, covered in a white sheet. And there was all kinds of tubes in this laboratory. And the closer she got, she could tell that there was a baby right next to her daughter's bed. And she looked at it. She looked at this baby, and it had her daughter's face. And she says she just broke up. She was crying. Why would you do this to my daughter? I never gave permission. She's just a child. And she started screaming all these things, you know, to the alien people that were there. Mm-hmm. And they told her, you don't understand right now what we're doing, but soon you will. Soon you will why we're doing this. And that's when my sister says she woke up and she was screaming and just going hysterical. And my brother-in-law that was sleeping with her asked her what was going wrong, what was wrong with her. And then she explained to him what the dream she had, then she related it to me. And when you guys were talking about all this, I was getting chills because she had told me about a lot of this stuff from her dream. And that's the story I want to share with everybody.
0: So that's amazing that that I guess your family had perhaps the DNA that was important, that was vital for perhaps raising the future race, you know, coming.
1: Exactly.
0: Yeah, that's amazing. What did you have, like, perhaps your genealogy looked into? Did you have your bloodline looked into?
1: No, we never had.
0: I would have been curious.
1: Some of our family members, yeah.
0: What do you about your family members? What were you going to say about that?
1: Yeah, some of them have. But I don't know if there's anything special to it. We just know that we come pretty much from French and Spanish ancestors.
0: Mm-hmm.
1: And that's you could be, I don't know.
0: You could be one from the royal blood of the Spaniards and the French. I mean, the French and the Spaniards and all of those groups in the ancient times were of high bloodline. They were considered the immortals.
1: Yeah, actually, we come from the Grimaldis.
0: Oh, the Grimaldis. Interesting. Interesting.
1: Yes. Yeah. So anyway, Clyde, I do believe that we get a lot of information in our dreams, ambitions, and I highly believe that she saw something that might happen in the future, or it's been happening. I have no doubt about that.
0: Well, we understand now that there is a program that's been restarted. We have the whatever they may be, studying the brain and studying the neurons and all that, studying the biological features of the human body, hearing about this Frankenstein going on. You never know what's going on behind the scenes until somebody actually lifts the veil and overturns the rock so we can see the truth. And Francisco, I thank you for calling the program tonight. Really, it was a great story. Thank you so much.
1: Thank you for taking my call, Clyde. Pleasure. Good night.
0: Good night. That's Ground Zero for tonight. You can join us tomorrow night. We'll have another great show planned for you. So thank you for being a part of the program. You guys are amazing. Good night, everybody.

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1: From the high desert and the great American Southwest, I bid you all good evening and or good morning, wherever you may be across this great land of ours, from in the west, the Rock, Guam, eastward to the Caribbean and the U.S. Virgin Islands, south into South America, north all the way to the pole, and worldwide on the internet. This is Coast to Coast AM, and I'm Art Bell. Hi. Gee, I would like to really welcome WRJN in Racine, Wisconsin. 1400 on the dial in Racine, Wisconsin. And kind of filling in a little hole down there for us. That's WRJN, Racine, Wisconsin. 1400 on the dial. Welcome to the network of weird. And I guess that's what we are. But, you know, there are a lot of weird things out there. For example, here in the western part of the U.S., we have been burdened for some days now with this really, really strange, misty, sandy haze in the air. Nobody can really quite describe what it is, but you can't even see the mountains 8 miles away. And even our weather person, Channel 8 in Las Vegas, was having a hard time figuring out what it was, and she was saying they were investigating, and we called the Desert Information Center, and I did too, and they say that this is sand coming from Mongolia. That's right, Mongolia. If you look at the map, we're almost parallel. And I guess they're claiming it was picked up in Mongolia by the jet stream, shoom, transported across the entire Pacific Ocean and deposited on the western U.S. Anyway, it's weird, weird stuff. That's for sure. And Monty in Reno said, what if this haze in the air is more than just dust from Asia? How difficult would it be for China to do something similar to what's going on right now? Only if you think about it, folks, it wouldn't be dust. It would be something else if it's carried that efficiently by the jet stream from Mongolia to the U.S. Just a horrid little thought to have. Anyway, listen here. On Sunday, it happened again. We had another mega flare from the sun. You just don't get mega flares, and now we've had two mega flares, I might add, from different regions. This one, active region 9415 near the western limb of the sun, so strong that had it been aimed at the Earth, which fortunately, once again, it wasn't, could have disrupted communications, could have destroyed satellites in orbit, could have virtually destroyed our economy, or certainly put it to its knees. And we've missed these two so far by that much. You know, a couple of days of the sun's positioning. The Earth has had two really close calls. And I've got somebody who wants to talk about our sun coming up in a moment, David Wilcock. Tell you all about him in a moment. Stay right there. Just love that thing. Mr. David Wilcock is a specialist in theoretical science and the interface between metaphysics and the new paradigms of matter and universal energy. Currently, he is the research director for Dr. Scott Mandekler's multimedia seminar tour entitled The Time of Global Shift, which will be held in a number of cities across the country, including Chicago, Illinois, this coming May, then Boulder, Colorado, I guess, in June. Mr. Wilcox's website, ascension2000.com, has attracted nearly 80,000 visitors since 1999. We may get that for him tonight. We've got a link up there now. And he has published several outline books there, including, online books rather, including Wanderer Awakening, The Shift of the Ages, and Convergence, The Physics of Ascension, all of which are free for public consumption. He lectures throughout the USA, has appeared on international talk radio, and his work has been featured in several magazine articles and referenced in Frontier Scientific publications. His eagerly awaited new book, Convergence 3, due for public internet release in 2 weeks, will be yet his most comprehensive and extraordinary work to date involving a completely new view of quantum mechanics, anomalous Earth and solar phenomena, and planetary and galactic energy systems. Here is David Wilcock. David, hi.
2: Hi, Art. How you doing?
1: I'm doing fine. Thank you for coming on the program.
2: Well, this is a very exciting time to have arrived for your program.
1: It really is. Being a ham operator, radio operator, I've been watching the sun all my adult life since I was about 12.
2: You need to be tapped into the ionosphere, no doubt.
1: Yeah, I've been a sun watcher, and in all that time, I've never seen a solar cycle that compares with the one we're having right now. And I'm not talking about just in general magnitude. I mean the anomalous behavior of what we're getting right now. How about you?
2: The scales that were designed to register these things have had to be completely improvised and reworked as they go. Because we didn't have, for example, the class of solar flare only went up to severe. But they had to rename a new category called extreme in order to handle the degree and the magnitude of the behavior that we're seeing.
1: Yeah, they have several classifications. Mega flare is what they're calling it on some sites.
2: Well, mega is what you have to go for after you've already blown through the extreme level, and you need to create yet another inflammatory-sounding word, because this is inflammatory.
1: It is. And people here on Earth, they really don't understand how close a call they had. We had, what was it, an X, some said 20.
2: X20.
1: And then I talked to the fellow who runs the Big Bear Solar Observatory, and he said, Art, I think it's an X22, which makes it the biggest ever measured because our equipment saturated at X20.
2: Right. Well, that frequently happens. Various satellites, including the Advanced Composition Explorer, some of the satellites that have been put up by the ESA and by Japan, they are not built to handle these type of emissions. And there was something that you didn't mention in your introduction.
1: Yes, okay.
2: When this last one, the really big one, hit us on March 8, 1989, that was an X9 flare, and it did hit us directly. Most of Canada lost all their power grid. But here's the other thing. The terrestrial magnetic field deviated by 8 degrees in the span of just a few hours.
1: Mm-hmm.
2: Now think about how huge that is when you only have 360 in a circle. So we're talking a flare that's more than double that size.
1: Yes.
2: Possibly, if that 22 is right, it could have been triple that size. And
1: yes,
2: it only basically missed us by just a hair.
1: A couple days, actually.
2: So I think we're very, very lucky. And
1: well, we are lucky, but everybody should note that the sun has, what, about a 21-day return cycle. So those great big spots might go away, or they might get bigger. At any rate, they'll be back in 21 days.
2: Right. It rotates about 15 degrees a day.
1: So at the equator, about 21 days. And
2: right.
1: So they're going to come back and aim at us once again if they're still there.
2: Well, you remember when you're at the carnival and you play that game with darts and you're trying to hit the balloon and you got to hit the balloon that's weak to see if you can pop it?
1: Yes. Mm-hmm.
2: Well, this is a lot easier than that. If the CME is directed towards us properly, then all of a sudden, overnight, we're going to have a situation where we don't have a power grid. There could be huge deviations of the terrestrial magnetic field. It's not as though we're just two guys on the radio talking about something that isn't going to happen. I mean, this is very real.
1: You know, I've had people tell me, maybe you can tell me if this is true, but I've had people tell me that one great danger would be that we'd get one big mega flare, which would depress the magnetic field of the Earth, and then followed on by a second big one when we're essentially shields down. You could think of it that way.
2: Straight no chaser. Yeah.
1: And then we could get a pole reversal.
2: Well, there's no doubt that if we look at the overall picture of what we're dealing with here, magnetic polar reversal is part of that equation. And, of course, in my newest book, most explicitly, I'll be covering that in a lot of detail.
1: Really?
2: Yeah, I think it's important for people to understand the overall energetic dynamics of what actually triggers magnetic pole reversals and why this solar activity is happening in the first place.
1: Do you generally agree with that statement or disagree, the one I
2: agree with the fact that it is certainly within the realm of possibility, given the higher frequency with which Earth's ionosphere is vibrating, given the appallingly low frequency of gravity in terms of a rating scale of 1 to 10, the strength of gravity is very weak. And we have the combination of high oscillating vibrations, and not to mention that the magnetic poles are moving through what are known as magnetic pole shift corridors, which are historically documented areas where the pole has moved in the past when we've had a magnetic pole shift. So there's no doubt in my mind that there will be a magnetic pole shift. Now, whether we're going to have an Earth crustal displacement, as per the theories of Charles Hapgood, which were endorsed by Albert Einstein, incidentally, that remains to be seen. I'm not necessarily going to commit to that, but I will definitely say that all of the evidence says that we are going to have a magnetic pole shift.
1: Because, of course, it's happened before.
2: It happens repetitively in a series of cycles that actually can be tied into other movements throughout our solar system and galaxy.
1: So, in other words, north becomes south, south becomes north.
2: Yeah, and when that happens, the ionosphere is disrupted, and a significant amount of radiation goes into the Earth, which causes, you know, mutating-type phenomena.
1: There are Israeli scientists who believe that the dinosaurs were not killed by some great big rock from space, but rather were killed when the sun virtually sterilized Earth.
2: With all due respect to the scientists who have believed that asteroid or bolide collisions were responsible for mass extinctions, we need to remember that there are a series of eras, each of which is punctuated by a mass extinction.
1: Mm-hmm.
2: And these areas actually are divided up rather neatly into cycles of around 50 million years and then 35 million years as you get closer to the present. Now, how can you have this schedule by which asteroids are just going to happen to come drifting in and cause these problems?
1: Well,
2: in other words, we're not just talking about the one extinction.
1: Yeah, there's something else, though. If there's a positive side to it.
2: Oh, there definitely is.
1: And that would be evolution. I think these same moments of disaster have been marked by evolutionary leaps, generally, haven't they?
2: That's exactly correct. I think it's important to set out the paradigm right at the outset that although I am acknowledging that we will be having a magnetic pole shift, much of my work is unique in the sense that I am trying to lend scientific credence. I won't say I'm trying to prove, but I'm trying to lend credence to the idea that many of these ancient and indigenous prophecies, such as the Hopi talking about the fifth world,
1: sure,
2: such as the Christian, everybody's familiar with that one, et cetera, that we're actually talking about a spontaneous transformation of consciousness. And this has to do with the idea that universal energy in and of itself is innately conscious in its basic composition, that vibration in and of itself is intelligence, and the higher the vibration, the higher the intelligence.
1: Mm-hmm.
2: Now, that sounds rather ridiculous, but we need to go back to the Baxter effect. This was a guy who was one of the best forensic lie detector administrating people. And what he did is to take plants and hook up these connections to the plant's leaves, and basically he would try to burn the plant and look at the lie detector and see what the plant would do.
1: Mm-hmm.
2: And the plant would register shock reactions, typical with when he was actually going to burn the leaf

0: guy in a waiting room with a porno magazine. And just when the guy finally gets the urge to open up the magazine, he comes barging in. And, you know, what are you doing? And at that point, they look on the lie detector test, and the kid's cells show signs of a shock. And they did this, you know, this was a
1: That's really interesting. Very interesting.
0: It was not an easy thing to replicate, because how do you administer emotional shocks ethically? Another example was they had a World War II pilot and showed him a film of the kind of plane that he had flown being shot down.
1: Right.
0: And his cells showed shock.
1: Sure.
0: Now, you can do this. It sounds silly, but he took, you know, a tub of yogurt and stuck electrodes in it and had this nasty contraption that would kill some brine shrimp by dumping them into boiling water. And he could walk out of the building, and if there was nothing else around to distract the bacteria, the death of the brine shrimp would cause them to have a shock reaction. Or if you had yogurt and some of it was in the container being monitored and some of it was being eaten, it would start to show shock at the time that it hit somebody's stomach.
1: Now, how do we relate this to what's going on the sun?
0: What I would suggest is that there is a consciousness in the energy that makes physical matter. And then we're going to get into the question of zero-point energy and that whole debate, which, you know, we've had on your show before. And you're having a radio guy on later tonight.
1: All right. How does what the sun does affect us biologically? In other words, if it's sitting up there spitting out these gigantic...
0: Okay. That's actually not too difficult to explain.
1: All right. It is for me, so have at it.
0: Well, there's a lot of material to cover, and we can't do it all tonight, but we'll try to cover some things that are interesting.
1: We'll cover that
0: part. If you look at the peaks of the sunspot cycle,
1: right,
0: and you compare that, especially prior to 1960, if you compare sunspot cycle peaks to economics, there's a direct correlation between the degree to which the sun is emitting energy and the degree to which the economy goes down. And the proof is happening right now. It's the same thing all over again.
1: Well, the economy is certainly down. Sunspots are up, no question about that. And you can say you can correlate that statistically going back from the 60s, you say?
0: We can get a lot more audacious than just making that correlation.
1: No, we can talk about all kinds of human behavior. If we can talk about the market, then we can talk about war. We can talk about social movements. We can talk about crime and the number of people in jails and all kinds of things.
0: Yeah, I mean, that is one of the central cornerstones to this whole hypothesis, is the idea, which actually comes from the study of economics, for people who are trying to make money, of how cosmic influences modulate human behavior.
1: All right, well, why are you suggesting that you'd have to start in the 60s? Why not be able to monitor and correlate this current cycles? What is different now?
0: Okay, well... You know that the sunspot cycles peak about every 11 years.
1: Correct, Amundo.
0: And roughly speaking, if you look at the correlations of, like, the last three sunspot cycles after, you know, in that period from 1960 onward, the correlation got weaker between economics and sunspot cycles. But if you look all previous to that point, it's extremely strong.
1: Okay, well, yes.
0: I don't really know the answer, Art. You know, I look at this stuff and I try to pay attention to see the patterns. All I can say is that
1: prior to 1960, how strong is the pattern?
0: Everybody can see it in the book called The End of Our Century that's on my website.
1: Just
0: there's
1: give
0: a graph
1: me an idea.
0: Right there.
1: Vocally, give me an idea. We don't have a graph, so
0: sure.
1: Give me an idea.
0: It's so undeniable that anybody who looks at a comparison chart between the two graphs would say, well, that looks just about the same. In other words, as the energy goes up and down, it's like it's tugging the market just like a marionette.
1: Okay, having monitored how many cycles?
0: Oh, this goes back to like 1700s. I mean, this goes back to the early 1700s, and every time there's a sunspot cycle peak, people just get out of the markets, and that has to do with overall fear in the populace.
1: So why is this one any different? Because right now, we're certainly at a peak. In fact, we could argue whether we've even reached the peak yet. In fact, we'll do that. But why is this one any different? Because the market's tanking right now. So

0: Well, there's right. a lot of
1: centered right on your model.
0: For that, yeah.
1: All right, all right. A lot of good reasons. We'll get to those. I'm Art Bell. This is Coast to Coast AM. The sun spit another big one yesterday, and those spots are going to get bigger or smaller and come around again soon.
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1: To give you some idea of the extreme nature of the flares that we've been getting, should one of the extreme flares, and what we had may have been even bigger than that, but should one of the extreme ones hit us, the ones David was talking about a little while ago, according to NOAA, on their official site, an airline passenger would receive, on a typical flight across the country, the equivalent of 100 chest x-rays instantaneously. 100 chest x-rays. Boom. Just like that. Something to think about, huh? Just that fast. Think about it. All right, you're back on, David.
2: Okay, let's go.
1: Yeah, let's go. First of all, if we can, this sun cycle, something's wrong. About a month ago, they said the sun did a polarity flip, which means usually we should be on the declining side of the peak.
2: It's supposed to release energetic stress, which quickly allows things to quiet back down.
1: Right, but instead of quieting down, we are all of, in fact, on the way up, it was, for radio operators and so forth, a very, very disappointing cycle, very inactive. But
2: right.
1: Boy, the polarity flipped, and then all of a sudden it just went out of its mind. Something different is going on right now. What do you think it is?
2: Since 1901, there was a study done by Dr. Michael Lockwood in the Rutherford Appleton Laboratory. He looked at data from the sun starting in 1901.
1: Right.
2: And the sun's magnetic field has become 230% stronger.
1: Oh, really?
2: And just since 1964, it's taken 40 of that percentile.
1: Wow.
2: So it's increasingly magnetic.
1: 240% stronger.
2: 230% stronger since 1901.
1: Since 1901. That's incredible. That's incredible. Now, I had always understood that planets made their orbits about the sun and were kept in position because of the magnetic attraction or whatever of the sun, that the planets were held in their rotation by the sun.
2: Mm-hmm.
1: So if we had a 230% increase in the magnetic attraction of the sun, my gosh, shouldn't we all be falling into it?
2: Well, there's a, you know, magnetism is going to have more to do with the energetic flux of a planet, and that has to do with, like, the ionosphere, which would be more like your radio broadcast and so forth.
1: Okay.
2: Now, the gravitational model of the sun is also flawed because the sun contains 99.86% of the total mass in the solar system.
1: Well, yeah,
2: How can the planets not fall into the sun from that? That leads us to the idea that there is an anti-gravity force.
1: Well, you're right, because most scientists, even theoretical physicists, don't fully necessarily understand even the nature of gravity.
2: Sure.
1: That's true.
2: But if you do understand the nature of gravity, then you can certainly design machines that would overcome that. And that gets us into a whole other...
1: Oh, it sure would. It certainly would.
2: But I'd like to say there's this Russian astrophysicist named Dr. Alexei Dmitriev. And he reports that, and I can quote this, as a whole, all of the reporting and observation facilities give evidence to a growth in the velocity, the quality, the quantity and the energetic power of our solar system's heliospheric properties. And the heliosphere, of course, is the name of the magnetic field around the sun. So what's actually happening, one of the things that I don't hear people talk about too much, is that the time that it takes a solar emission to travel to the Earth is increasing sometimes by as much as 400%. Now tell me, what do you think that means?
1: I don't have the slightest idea. I know some particles get here very quickly after a flare or a CME. Other particles arrive, they say, typically 12 to 36 hours later.
2: Right. If you think about it from the perspective of that the interstellar space has gas and dust and plasma,
1: right,
2: that it conducts electricity.
1: Sure.
2: the whole solar system is becoming a better conductor. The energy is charging up all throughout the solar system. For example, there's a tube of ionizing radiation of plasma that has become visibly glowing at the strength of over a million amperes between Io and Jupiter, enough that you can actually see it, that it's glowing. And similarly, this same doctor from Russia, Dr. Alexei Dmitriev, has shown that all the planets are showing signs of, for example, Neptune and Uranus. Both of them have experienced recent magnetic polar shifts. Because when
1: so
2: Voyager...
1: you appear to be suggesting that the sun is becoming more active, the sun is becoming a bigger influence, and that it will influence planets. And, of course, that's what we are. We're a planet. And so you're saying that soon it may have a major influence on us.
2: Absolutely.
1: So I am getting that right then.
2: Yes. Now, what I'd like to say is that, first of all, most people who talk about these things, and this is not to dismiss them or anything, but they only really focus on the Earth and the Sun. So one of the correlations that we need to just say right out is that, look, this is happening all throughout the heliosphere.
1: Okay.
2: And it has to do with the conductive properties, and it also has to do with the energetic properties. We've had recent times where the solar wind in the year 2000, the solar wind abruptly stopped.
1: That's true. It did. And it puzzled the scientists, the astronomers. They couldn't understand it. It just plain stopped. Nothing like that ever happened before.
2: And guess what happened so soon after it stopped?
1: What?
2: It was like somebody loading a gun. There was a huge CME. And the Earth's magnetic field swelled to 500 times its normal size. I mean, we're talking about stuff that is real. And, you know, for whatever reason, this stuff doesn't get into the media too much.
1: I know. I can't understand it. Every now and then, if there's going to be a neat auroral display, CNN will cover something.
2: Right. It's like go out of your house at night and go check
1: this
2: out.
1: And that's about it. That's about it.
2: They you know, you mentioned to me before we did this show about what happened on Sunday, and I usually check the CNN website for my news. They didn't even have an article about this most recent one.
1: I know.
2: You had to go to Excite.com for your quickening newsletter there on your website to mention this.
1: I know.
2: So, and it was a wire story. It was off the AP wire, but still, CNN didn't even cover it.
1: The question is, why is the mainstream media not covering something that is so important to everybody?
2: Well, okay. What happens if we have an already frail economy? We have saber-rattling going on between the United States and China.
1: Hmm.
2: We have Israel bombing Syria, which is not even directly involved in this until now, and the Palestinians. That just was happening today. All these geopolitical things are happening. You know, we have a new regime in there, and they're much more akin to the Cold War way of thinking. They want to bring back the adversarial relationships. So now is not the time for the public to want to hear that things are changing and that the lifestyle that you've been leading might have to become different. People don't want to change. They want everything to stay the same. They want to get up and go to work and find groceries that they need at the grocery store and buy gas and live a normal life. But this time has been prophesied for thousands and thousands of years, and we're in it now. Now, think about this Bible quote. It says, as the light shineth from the east to the west, so too shall the coming of the Son of Man be. What do you think that one meant? What could shine from the east to the west? What kind of a light might happen?
1: The sun?
2: Yeah, a coronal mass ejection. And if you look back at those seven vials of God's wrath in Revelation, a large number of them have to do with light or energy or something that's flaming going into the earth. Furthermore, if you go back to the Vedic scriptures, this is the Hindu faith, which date themselves, incidentally, as being 18,000 years old, they talk about the Gandharva fire at the end of an age. And this is this gigantic cataclysmic burst of energy from the sun that signifies the end of an age and causes a cataclysm.
1: Hmm.
2: So,
1: you know, I'm going to try and look at the positive side of this, and that is that I believe that no matter what happens, even if there is a catastrophic emission toward the Earth from the sun, or some sort of reversal or change here on the Earth that's catastrophic for human beings, that still might mean that on the other side of it, there would be some sort of evolutionary leap.
2: Well, that's what I wanted to make sure we covered tonight. And let's go to the tornado real quick. There are anomalies with tornadoes that Dr. Alexei Dmitriev talks about in his paper that are very uncommon. And that has to do with the phase shifting of matter. I'd like to mention a couple of those to you right now. The first one is that a small pebble punctures a sheet of glass like a bullet, and it doesn't form any fractures as it passes through.
1: Right.
2: One board is seen to penetrate another board without shattering or causing any visible damage. They fuse together.
1: Correct.
2: A burned and charred old wooden plank is seen to have punctured through the wall of a house made of timber. The weak, porous tip of the burnt plank was undamaged as it passed through the wall. A gate frame made from 1.5-inch thick sheet iron was found to be punctured by a stick of pine wood with no signs of where it first came in.
1: A lot of that going on in the last few days in the Middle West.
2: Of course, and nobody ever talked about the fact that this was correlated with the solar activity.
1: And you are. You're saying the really violent weather we're having right now is indeed correlated with solar activity. In what manner? Now, I can buy the fact, for example, that if our water is warmer, if the oceans are warmer, then there's more energy to pass to the atmosphere, and you get bigger, badder storms. I'll buy that one.
2: The oceans could certainly act as a capacitor by the fact that they are a saline solution. However, I believe that the real key is that our paradigm for what's at the center of the Earth is mistaken. The only way that we know what's in the Earth's core is indirectly. Nobody's drilled a hole to China. All we've got is...
1: No, and I wish they would. You know, I'd love to see someone drill down into the middle of the Earth just to find out what's down there. You have your own thoughts on it. A lot of people think it's nothing but a big iron core.
2: Right.
1: What do you think it is?
2: Well, it can be an iron core because after you get down past about 60 miles, it's too hot to conduct magnetic energy. In other words, there's this thing called the Curie point, at which time magnetism breaks down in a metal because it has a thermal exhaustion. And that happens right beneath the surface, practically. So the core is way too hot to be metallic. And the only way that we know what's in the core is because of earthquakes, and studying how the earthquakes jiggle the Earth. There's P waves and S waves. The P wave travels through the core. The S wave, which is a side-to-side shaking movement, doesn't travel through the core.
1: Right.
2: They can duplicate that in the laboratory with a solid and show that it doesn't move through a solid, so hence the core must be solid. It also wouldn't move through super condensed plasma energy. And plasma is electromagnetic energy. So that's why, you know, when they talk about Zeus's thunderbolts, and you've had guests on the show who've talked about this whole idea going back to Velikovsky and so forth.
1: Indeed,
2: that the planets can exchange energy bolts.
1: Indeed.
2: What we're dealing with is an electromagnetic universe. And the electromagnetic interaction of the sun and the Earth is what triggered those tornadoes in the Midwest. So it's a real heads up for people to watch the solar activity and to study if you're living in an area that's prone to earthquakes or prone to weather disturbances, that you keep an extra strong vigil during those times when there's solar activity.
1: For years and years, I have correlated earthquake activity with solar activity. I've done that. I've said it for all the years that I've been on the air. I've watched, and inevitably, I'm correct about that. And so there's obviously a correlation to earthquakes, probably to our weather, and a lot more. So in other words, the sun and the changes in the sun that are going on right now, you say, may account for a whole lot more than we imagine.
2: I'm saying that if you look at the behavior of the tornado, or if you look at the behavior of the Bermuda Triangle, we have cases where matter changes phase. Now, Einstein believes that when you accelerate matter towards the speed of light, that it becomes infinitely dense.
1: That's right.
2: But if light speed is not the salary cap for how we get paid off by universal energy, then we certainly have enough of a budget to have other things happen to matter. And we have the observations. The only way that these anomalies could happen with a tornado is if matter becomes permeable like a fluid. And if you go back to the stories that were being told by all these ancient prophets, they say that we're going to have an alchemical transmutation of the human body.
1: Are you saying that you could take a board and aim it with some mechanism at another board at the speed a tornado would drive it into that other board and not achieve the same result?
2: Of course not. The only reason why these tornado phenomena happen is because they are sources of incredible electromagnetic energy. And you can build a much smaller version of that same energy vortex and create anti-gravity in the laboratory.
1: Yeah, you really are making an extremely good point. And as you said, anti-gravity would be a whole another hour, maybe two or three. And we'll do that.
2: The suction of the tornado cannot levitate these objects, Art. It's not enough power. That is an anti-gravity vortex that is causing those objects to rise. Why is it that centrifugal force does not cause the boards to fly off these houses as they rotate inside the tornado? Because there's an energy field that's holding them in there. Why is it that in 1951, this guy in Texas looked up into the center of a giant tornado over his head, mm-hmm. felt no suction, could breathe fine, and there was this gigantic luminous ball in the middle of a tornado? And that's been seen over and over and over. Tornado is an energetic phenomenon that interacts with the Earth's core, which is also energetic. And it was proven to us this last week by virtue of the fact that this huge solar emission goes by, solar proton levels around the Earth go to 10,000 times their normal size, and lo and behold, we get a quarter-mile-wide tornado that just rips through the Midwest.
1: That's right.
2: And what I'm trying to say is that the end product of this, which is covered very well in our multimedia seminar tour coming up in May and June. May, we're going to have it in Chicago, June in Boulder. Anybody can go to my website at ascension2000.com to see that, or they can link to it from your site after tonight, I'm sure.
1: We've got a link there now. Yes.
2: Okay. Mm-hmm. This seminar tour, we're going to have images up on screen at least every 10 seconds. It's going to be a full-blown presentation of all this material we're talking about, plus a lot more. Dr. Scott Manilker is going to be doing it. He's been a popular guest. What we're trying to say overall is that you don't need to waste your time worrying about whether your body is going to stay together in the third density or the third dimension, because this is a multidimensional phenomenon that's happening, and it has to do with our movement through the galaxy. That was one of the points I wanted to make. The galaxy is what's causing this. The galaxy has different domains or different areas of higher vibrational energy. We're moving into an area like that now. It's charging up the whole entire heliosphere. And that's what's causing all this stuff. And there's a guy by the name of Dr. Harold Aston from Cambridge University who has done studies that show unequivocally that these vacuum domains exist throughout the universe, that they exist in the galaxy, and he correlates the idea that they are the triggers of geomagnetic pole reversal.
1: Gee, David, do you think that these dimensional changes could account for why a lot of people out there are seeing entities that they've never seen before
2: in very large
1: numbers?
2: You're going to love this. The American Society for Psychical Research, back in the end of the 19th century, beginning of the 20th, did a study that made a firm correlation between ghost sightings and the level of solar activity.
1: You're right, I love that.
2: It's a bleed through of the different planes of existence.
1: Uh-huh. Well,
2: that's what's happening now.
1: Tell me about it. I'm the one who gets the thousands and thousands of emails. Well, what we're going to do is schedule a show with Dr. Matiker and yourself.
2: That would be great.
1: Probably a couple of weeks out. But in view of the fiery spittings of the sun recently, I wanted to have you on right away, even in short form, to try and explain a little bit of this. So I sure do appreciate it, my friend, and we'll look forward to doing a full show with you and Dr. Madlicker.
2: It was my pleasure, and I was happy to be here. Thank you.
1: Good night. Thought y'all might like to hear a little bit about what he believes is going on with our sun right now. And it doesn't sound too pretty, does it? It's going to be a wild week. I'll tell you about the week coming up shortly. Coming up next, we're going to keep talking about radio.
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1: Get ready for the editor of Popular Communications magazine, Harold Ord. He's coming up next. And we'll talk about radio, all kinds of things about radio, if you're a fan of radio, all its varying forms. So that's coming up. Let me give you a brief idea, if I might, of what's coming up this week. Tomorrow night, Gordon Michael Scallion is going to be here. And there's a nation of people that listen to Gordon. Probably our nation's greatest intuitive, I guess, Gordon Michael Scallion. There's really not much you need say about Gordon. Everybody knows him. And then Wednesday night, Thursday, it'll be Mark Stern and Penn Densham, producers of the brand new Outer Limits. They'll be here in the first hour, followed by Harvard's professor John Mack. It's been quite a while, I'm sure, since you've heard from John Mack, and he's got a lot to say. On Thursday night, Friday morning, in the first hour, expect Zachariah Sitchin, followed in the second hour by my friend Danion Brinkley. And it has been a very long time since Danion Brinkley has been about. Friday night, Saturday morning, open lines, and I think we're going to try some truth or trash. A lot of you will not know what truth or trash is. You'll find out Friday night, Saturday morning. So that's a look at the week ahead. In a moment, we'll get to Harold Ort. He's quite a guy. So stay right where you are and prepare thyself. Currently, the editor of Popular Communications magazine, Harold Ord, served in the U.S. Army's public affairs career field for about 20 years. Retired in 1991 as a master sergeant, his service culminating in Saudi Arabia with Operation Desert Storm, where he conducted media escorts, broadcast special reports for AFN, and wrote articles for Army and U.S.-based civilian media. He's received the Meritorious Service and Joint Service Commendation Medal during his Army career, which included assignments in Berlin, New York City, and Wright-Patterson Air Force Base in Ohio. We're going to have to ask him what he saw there. Harold is the former editor of the Popular Communications Guides, Radio Shack's radio magazine, has written articles for USA Today, the Army Times, Soldiers, numerous other regional U.S. media. He is a licensed amateur radio operator, call sign N2RLL, and enjoys talking and meeting with other radio operators from around the world. He and his family currently live in New Jersey, within earshot of the area's three metro airports, which provide plenty of opportunity for listening to aircraft from the comfort and safety of home. Here is Harold Ort. Harold, hi.
2: Hi, Art. How are you doing this evening?
1: Great to have you back on the air.
2: I'm glad to be here. Thank you very much for having me.
1: Your magazine, for those who are not familiar with it, covers, I don't know, probably all aspects of radio, doesn't it? Scanning, ham radio, CB, cell phones, everything, right?
2: Yeah, we're anti-cell phone. But yeah, we cover that, too.
1: You're anti-cell phone?
2: Well, anti-cell phone monitoring is what the government is, so we say, why not listen to it?
1: Oh, I'm just playing anti-cell phone. I hate the damn things.
2: I hate being in a restaurant and hearing those all-important calls come through, and if I had my way, you'd ban them in all public places.
1: Well, if I had my way, you'd ban them altogether. Destroy them. Put them in a big pile and burn them.
2: Stomp on them.
1: Yes, know? Absolutely.
2: But they're annoying. You know?
1: Oh, infinitely annoying. And for talk hosts, you have no idea how annoying.
2: Sure. You can't. Yeah, of course. You know, the ash and the trash. You can't hear somebody on the cell phone.
1: You know, in fact, you're the perfect person to really bring this up with. When we began with cell phones, we had regular cell phones on discrete frequencies, and they sounded, at least, you know, every now and then you'd hear a blip when it would change cells, but and every now and then there'd be a little static. But, you know, otherwise,
2: Not bad.
1: Really not right. Bad. And then we took the next step for mankind, which was to go to digital cell phones.
2: Yeah.
1: And they just can't suck enough. I'm telling you, they're horrible. I mean, it sounds like people are underwater. They get digitized. They begin dropping out. It's awful. And I get calls all the time. And the people are so well-intentioned. Truckers have them. Everybody has them now.
2: Yeah, they are. They're very well-intentioned. But the system is all on overload. And it's all about money, of course. It's all on overload. And it's a horrible system.
1: But it doesn't sound better than it used to. It sounds worse.
2: Overload. Yeah.
1: Is that what it is?
2: I believe it is. I've talked to a lot of folks. It can't handle the volume. And it's just too much for the system. Yeah. And of course, my God, you want a talk show. Nobody called in. Of course, the well-intentioned folks to call in, but if you can't hear them, you know, what good is the system?
1: There's a commercial on TV where there's some opera singer up there. Maybe you've seen it.
2: Yes.
1: She's
2: yes.
1: singing away, and a cell phone goes off in the audience, and she takes her spear, and
2: yes.
1: she drives it right through the cell phone. You know, there are restaurants now and places where people are so sick of cell phones that they're beginning to investigate something called cell phone blockers, jammers, if you will.
2: Yep.
1: Can you get those now?
2: No, from what I understand, that's not... Canada's looking at it, in the industry of Canada...
1: No, I didn't say, was it legal?
2: Here in the U.S., no.
1: No, I didn't say, is it legal?
2: Oh.
1: Did you hear me say that?
2: Yeah, no, I didn't. No, can you get them?
1: Yes.
2: I think you can. Is the answer.
1: So, in other words,
2: yes.
1: Within a certain radius, it renders cell phones trash.
2: Couple hundred feet, yeah.
1: Couple hundred feet. Well, I
2: love to wear one on my lapel wherever I go.
1: Do you really?
2: I would love to. I don't.
1: Oh,
2: I would love
1: you don't.
2: To. Yeah, we would love to do
1: well,
2: that.
1: Well, now you would have to wear it under your lapel.
2: Well, wherever. You know, behind my ear, whatever it takes. Under the toupee, whatever it works.
1: Oh, gee, we agree on this.
2: Yeah, let's not play Ash. What's that? Truth or trash?
1: Truth or trash, yes.
2: Yeah, what's that?
1: It's a lot of fun. It's where... it's where somebody calls up with the most outrageous story you've ever heard,
2: mm-hmm.
1: and it can either be truth or it can be absolute trash. And they tell their story, and then I get like about three or four people or more to vote on whether it was truth or trash. And anyway, it's a lot of fun.
2: You're going to have a prize, though, Art.
1: I know. We dig up usually some kind of prize.
2: Good. There you go.
1: The trouble with prizes is the last time I gave away something, it was... I had a CD full of old 50s music, you know.
2: This was
1: on New Year's Eve.
2: Mm-hmm.
1: And I said, I'll tell you what I'll do. I can't, you know, the network doesn't authorize it, so I will give away $100 of my own money to the first person that can name every song for hearing about two bars.
2: Oh, boy, that's tough.
1: Tough?
2: Yeah.
1: But along came Mr. Musical Genius. And I'm telling you, I've never seen anything like it or heard anything like it in my whole life. Cost me $100.
2: And he did it, right?
1: Yeah, he nailed every single one of them, you bet.
2: Two notes of A Hard Day's Night.
1: That's right. That's
2: exactly.
1: It.
2: Exactly.
1: That's it. He did it. Anyway,
2: man,
1: you're saying in Canada they might legalize cell phone blockers?
2: Yeah, Industry Canada is looking at it. They've got a study. You know, it's a government. It's their equivalent of the FCC. They've got a three-month public hearing study into that technology that could block the signals only in restaurants. You know, restaurants and theaters, public places, I say. They're seriously looking at it. And why not? It's an etiquette issue. And it's a jamming technology. And of course, few people realize, even as we've talked about this before, but few people realize cell phones and cordless phones are radios.
1: Oh,
2: they can be jammed.
1: Oh, and they can be monitored.
2: And they can be heard, of course, sure. But, you know, it's extremely irritating. When I go out to dinner or lunch, even if it is with my mother-in-law, you know, you do want to hear something, she says. So you don't want to hear all the cell phones ringing. And to me, I'd be in heaven if I could stop that. You know,
1: well,
2: maybe someday I can.
1: Well, I know that you stay on top of what's going on in the pirate radio community generally.
2: Yeah.
1: Are there cell phone blockers that are beginning to show up underground yet?
2: I've heard, yes.
1: You've heard that, have you?
2: Yeah, I've heard that, sure. Sure, you know, if there's a will, there's a way. So, I mean, they're out there and they're around. You know, you just have to investigate. And do, you know, the famous internet. Be careful what you ask for, though. You know, you don't want to get an empty box. But, yeah, you can get them. You know, they're illegal in this country. We must... Go to Japan. Are you making anybody going to Japan?
1: But if you had one, The person with the cell phone, they wouldn't have a clue.
2: They have, they're clueless.
1: Might be in your pocket, right? Or
2: right, well, they're clueless anyway, so they're going to be certainly clueless. That they're they'll think the system.
1: You know, I honestly don't want to come down that hard on the users of cell phones. I want to come down on the technology itself. It stinks.
2: It does stink, but I don't want to say I don't want to come down on the users.
1: You want to come down on the users too?
2: On some of them, yes, because they're loud. They're louder than I am. You know, they're loud. They're obnoxious. Oh. They pick up the phone to make the call in the restaurant. I've had it in church. To make a phone call in church, you know, in a theater. You know,
1: that's really raw. In church?
2: In church. Make and take a call. You know, weddings. You know, give me a break. I mean, that earth shattering?
1: I'd have to agree there, yeah.
2: Really, what's nuclear war? I mean, what is it, you know?
1: Well, anyway. What would be, I mean, we are in a mobile world these days where people have to be in communication. We're a technology-based economy right now. If we didn't have cell phones, what do you think could reasonably replace them?
2: Right now, obviously nothing. But, you know, and you're right. We have to be in touch, or at least the industry tells us we have to be in touch. Therefore, we are. You know, I remember the days as you. You know, the commercials, I'm street smart. I thought I was hot when I could pull over and use a pay phone, you know. But you know, nothing's going to change, and you're at where you're at. Everything, Palm Pilots, my God, you've got the, you feel like Dick Tracy.
1: Now, are you anti-Palm Pilot as you are anti-cell phone?
2: No, because they don't make as much noise. I mean, you know, they can, but no, they're the people I find, they're generally inattentive to others around them, which, be it good or bad, nevertheless.
1: Actually, what I'm seeing now is that at the latest show in Las Vegas, they showed a combo Palm Pilot cell phone.
2: Yes, see, I'm doubly screwed again, you see. So it's got everything. You can watch TV, you can page your mother-in-law, you can call her if you wish. Unbelievable. Yeah, so, yeah, we're definitely light years ahead of where we were just 5 years ago, Art. Seriously.
1: So where do people see advertisements for these illegal cell phone blockers that nobody should buy?
2: I've seen them on the Internet.
1: On the Internet?
2: I've seen. But again, remember, you'll also see in chat groups and news groups, you'll see things, and then again, everything isn't always what it seems. Buyer beware. But yeah, they're
1: that's true.
2: They're out there. It's like a scanner. You can get a scanner from, you know, from Canada and elsewhere that with cell frequencies included. I mean,
1: in other words,
2: that's a fact.
1: Yeah, here in the U.S.,
2: yeah.
1: By the way, everybody should know, any scanner you buy now, since when, Harold?
2: 1986, I think.
1: Since 86 or something.
2: 84, 86.
1: That long ago, really?
2: Time flies when you're having fun, right?
1: Yeah, I guess.
2: Yeah,
1: you can no longer listen to cell phone frequencies.
2: Mm-hmm.
1: Now, Harold was just pointing out that if you buy from, is it Canada?
2: Yeah, Canada, certain, yeah, you can, you know, overseas, and, you know, or if you go up to Canada, or if you go over to other parts of the world, you know, the world in other places, everything isn't like it seems in the U.S., you know, elsewhere, so there are other places, so you can bring them back, but if you get caught, that's a bad deal.
1: What do they do to you?
2: Well, you can they can either confiscate it, they can keep it, send it back. You're probably not going to pay a fine necessarily because you claim ignorance, but nevertheless, you know, ignorance of the law is no excuse, as they say, you see. So.
1: But as long as you have a scanner that was built prior to the law,
2: then you're good to go.
1: You're grandfathered in and you can listen to all the calls you want, right?
2: Sure, well, you can. Still illegal. You can. Everybody that has it does. You know, but yeah, you don't. Basically, you don't talk about it. You don't broadcast that and say, "Hey, I sat here and listened to Grandma and Susie." Same with cordless phones. You know, those frequencies are in scanners,
1: and they are they're legal to listen to.
2: Illegal,
1: aren't they?
2: Illegal.
1: It's illegal.
2: Illegal
1: now?
2: To listen to the cordless phones. Yeah.
1: Oh, come on.
2: Yeah, you can't. Yeah, can't listen to cordless phones. Mobile paging. News uplinks, you know, when the old.
1: Since when did it become illegal to?
2: Oh, I don't know what year. It's illegal. Can't listen to cordless phones.
1: Surely, you jest, right?
2: No, I'm not. No, no, you can't listen to cordless phones.
1: Wow.
2: Bad news, right?
1: Wow.
2: But everybody. But then again, it's almost in many places becoming moot point because the systems are going to, you know, they're $200, but they're going to these digital spread spectrum systems. which really can't be monitored. Now, I tested a phone. I'll tell you the truth, and I caught some flack, and I was a Panasonic cordless phone here a year or two ago. Company sent me. I said, I'd like to review this phone.
1: I bet that was a 2.4 gigahertz phone,
2: yeah,
1: I bet.
2: Exactly. Yeah. And turned out I could not hear it. I could not hear it. I've got 15,000 scanners and 25 antennas. I couldn't hear this thing. I reviewed it from the aspect that this was a damn good phone. Superb range, and it was. Superb range. My God, I walk all the way down the end of the street, you know, a quarter mile. And a lot of folks wrote in and said, oh, boy, you got to, they must have given you a unit that... It can't be monitored. I said, hey, I even looked up the ESN, the serial number, checked it against the FCC's logs online, and the thing certainly is a spread spectrum technology phone. I could monitor it.
1: But
2: some folks are saying they could.
1: I remember that controversy. How did that turn out? In fact, were they able to monitor? Were there some that were using not spread spectrum?
2: Awesome. You know, if you're not there, how the heck do you know? Right. All I know is what I saw. And I tested right here in the office, and certainly I could not monitor it. Everything from optoelectronics frequency counters, Radio Shack frequency counters, scanners in the search mode. Nothing, you know. But a damn good phone.
1: Why do you think so many people were saying that particular phone could be monitored?
2: They probably had ones that might have been mislabeled on the box. They certainly were not spread spectrum technology. It was on Panasonic's, on someone's part. It was an advertising, you know, faux pas. But certainly, I believe what the readers were saying, you know, because they're not going to lie either. Certainly, they were probably monitoring.
1: Well, I've tried to monitor my own spread spectrum 900 phones, and I can't monitor them. Only thing I notice is a little more white noise if you get the scanner really close to the transmitter. That's
2: right.
1: About it.
2: But within about 5 feet, I heard, the white noise, the rushing. And not much of that either.
1: But nothing that even approximated human voice, digital. I mean, just not there, period.
2: No, almost like a cellular phone call. But no, actually, couldn't hear anything.
1: Actually, most portable phones, and I say most, sound so much better than most digital cellular phones, it's not even funny.
2: Isn't that the truth?
1: Yeah.
2: Yeah, and what I find better are the older... The very old now, of course, 10-year-old, but the older cordless phones. With the base unit is up at the top end of the broadcast band.
1: Oh, yes. 100. Oh, yes.
2: And they're clearer. They don't have the range.
1: They were very easily monitored, though.
2: Well, yeah. Well, that's why we like them, I guess.
1: All right, Harold, hold on. We've got a lot of territory to cover. Harold Fort, editor of a popular communications magazine, is my guest. And we're going to talk radio this night.
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1: Yes, it certainly is. And Harold Orr, the editor of Popular Communications, a magazine that I never, ever miss reading. I always read it. You know where it sits? It's the really sacred magazines. The really sacred magazines, the ones you really want to read, and you do read, they don't go in the trash. They don't go in a pile. You know where they go. They go in the bathroom. Well, all right. I was really serious about that. I have a sacred magazine rack, and these are magazines that I read cover to cover, and it's in the bathroom. And that's where you really get your best reading done, is in the bathroom. Otherwise, if you consider my day, Harold, from morning until night, I am busy on the phone. I mean, every minute is of waking hours are consumed, mostly with this program. But
2: I believe it.
1: But there is one absolute private time when you can really digest an article, and that's sitting on the can. And so my sacred magazine rack has Popular Communications in it, and I read it every month, cover to cover.
2: I appreciate it.
1: I hope you do, and I hope
2: I do.
1: I hope you take that well.
2: No, and I do, because you know, I'll tell you the truth. All important stuff that I read is, and I agreed as you said it. I was off air, but by the throne.
1: Yeah, absolutely.
2: You know, that's where it is. That's where it's at.
1: Now, I want to ask your advice on something.
2: Mm-hmm.
1: I live in a kind of a unique area, as you know, close to Area 51.
2: Yes, sir.
1: And we're going to talk about streaming audio here in a moment. But it occurred to me, let's put it this way, where I am with, I've got a 100-foot radio tower here, I have a kind of an interesting shot just across the mountains. You wouldn't think you'd be able to do it, but Area 51's radio signals come over here just like a cakewalk. I mean, I can receive Area 51 so well, Harold.
2: Right. Booming in, huh?
1: Booming in, that's right. Right. And, of course, there are numerous lists of Area 51 frequencies. I'm sure you're aware of that.
2: Yes.
1: What would stop me from programming a scanner with all of Area 51's frequencies and streaming that audio on the web?
2: Your time. I wouldn't think anything would stop. It's public domain, public airwaves, right? I would think that would be, I want to hear it.
1: Well, you've obviously
2: sure
1: never encountered representatives of our government. Or maybe you have.
2: Well, I have, but not regarding Area 51. But I would certainly think that you would have. That's a gold mine.
1: Yeah, I mean, it would be, I thought about it, and it should be legal, but they would really hate it.
2: But that's the beauty of it, that they would, you know, when you're irritating the system so nicely and so painlessly, it's so effortless. When you program your scanner and you plug it into a phone jack.
1: Yeah,
2: you whatever
1: stream,
2: you do, you know, your computer.
1: You stream the audio, and that's it.
2: Yeah, that's right. Yeah, it's not even. I could even do that. It's not rocket science. Perfect. It's, and I would think that you'd have one heck of an audience.
1: Oh, I'm sure you would. But these are not people that you really want to irritate.
2: Well, no, but I mean, they have their jurisdiction. You know, the guys in the camo dudes, as they call them. I don't think they're going to come knocking on your door, or would they?
1: Well,
2: I don't know.
1: What they might do, you might not know about. I mean, but they just might not like it. And so I'm thinking about it.
2: Well, my concern would be, you know, you're right. What the IRS or any other thing, you know, that we all.
1: Oh, there are endless agencies that could have to do with you if they wanted to.
2: Sure.
1: So I'm thinking about it. It's a hell of an idea, though. You got to admit.
2: It is.
1: All right. Let's talk about streaming technology on the web for a second. You wrote a great big article in Popular Communications about all of these radio stations that you can listen to on the web. And it's just, I mean, from coast to coast, you can listen to radio stations streaming what they do in Dallas, and you can listen to it here in Perumper in New York City or anywhere else. It's just incredible. Only after you wrote the article, almost every radio station out there, I know certainly all Clear Channel stations, my companies, stopped streaming. Cold. They issued orders to all the stations to stop streaming. And the reason for that is that I guess AFTRA, they're in some sort of battle with AFTRA over payments that radio stations would have to make for streaming on the web.
2: Yeah, I guess, yeah. Money again.
1: I guess it's all over money, yes. Yeah. Back when they didn't think the net was going to be much, they apparently agreed to an extremely generous amount of money to be paid if streaming went on past a certain year.
2: Yeah, now it's extremely successful. That'll all turn around, I would imagine.
1: You think so?
2: I would imagine.
1: You think they'll reach a deal?
2: Yeah. And my columnist, Eric Forst, I think he did a fantastic job with that. And there's a lot more to hear out there, too. I mean, certainly all of the U.S./North American media, AM/FM, that streams it. I've read that it's become more of a, let's say, a novelty. But they're, you know, it's about advertising. You know, advertisers aren't ready to... Why have Steve's snowmobile service from, you know, upper New Jersey or Pennsylvania streamed on the internet here, heard off in Wyoming somewhere? You know, you're not going to get a buyer on that. But certainly a larger corporate account such as you have, sure. You know, but I think that we've got shortwave stations that are now BBCs all over the internet. Clearly they stream their stuff. Third world countries are streaming their audio from their shortwave outlets.
1: Yep.
2: As a matter of fact, Swiss Radio International, in a matter of a month or two, I forget the exact timeline, but very soon is ceasing their overseas shortwave in favor of the satellite end of things and streaming audio.
1: Well, myself and a number of other hams have had a number of arguments about this. I contend that the days of third world nations, even second and first world nations, broadcasting on shortwave, I think it's lessening and lessening and lessening, and there are fewer of those broadcast stations than ever before.
2: Mm-hmm.
1: And that a lot of them are going to streaming on the internet and to satellite delivery and other methods. Do you believe that to be true, or do you think there's more than ever?
2: Here's what I think. I think that it's somewhat of a mistake to do that, to put all of our apples in one basket and cart that home. I think that what you're seeing is a very real move toward the internet and streaming audio from major countries. Now, yeah, you do have third world countries, India, they're on the internet. But to throw it all on the internet and cease shortwave, I made the analogy some time ago in one of my editorials about, can you imagine the poor slob in Kosovo when that war was hot over there carrying a whatever computer on his back. Oh, I'm going to hold on, Natasha, I'm going to plug that into the RJ-11 as he's dodging the mortar. He's not. Obviously, third world countries where there's conflict, there's nothing wrong with a crank-up radio or that Sanjian 909, as it were. You put a battery in there and you're good to go.
1: Yeah.
2: And it's cheap, well, relatively inexpensive way to broadcast. It reaches the masses. You could argue the same thing, certainly, for the internet. But when you're in a pinch, to me, shortwave is there. I think it's always going to be there, but in lessening, less demand for it.
1: I'd hate
2: to see it go completely, or 90% internet streaming audio, as opposed to shortwave.
1: No, but I sure would love to see it leave 40 meters.
2: Oh, wouldn't I, too?
1: Yeah.
2: Yeah, I'd like to see a lot of things leave 20 meters.
1: Even some hams.
2: Even some licensed hams.
1: Yes, no doubt.
2: Undoubtedly.
1: Yeah. 40 meters too, actually.
2: Yeah, bad news, yes.
1: But we'll get to that. At any rate, so you think streaming is here to stay? Certainly, at the point that we get a delivery of broadband service to almost every American home, real serious broadband,
2: really reliable, clear, yes.
1: Well, when that happens, I don't know where that one's leading. I mean, you could send television.
2: Mm-hmm.
1: In fact, you can do that now with a good broadband connection, virtual TV.
2: Right.
1: 30 frames a second, same thing as TV.
2: Not many years ago, and not many years from now, maybe 5, maybe less, 10 years, you're certainly going to have my idea, and maybe yours too, of the perfect home. And I don't mean some multi-million-dollar mansion, but you know, you'll be able to, from your office, turn on and off through your computer, and it's all wireless. That Bluetooth technology, you know, turn on and off the computer, turn on the lights, the TV, the radio, check on the cat, did the cat pee on the couch, where you can look in your little video thing and see that.
1: If you could get something to go clean it up, that
2: would
1: be...
2: Then we've got to get the mother-in-law or somebody to come in. I love her. But the bottom line is, yeah, we're moving very, very fast toward a very wireless society that I can't imagine it. The next 5 or 10 years is going to be amazing.
1: All right. Really. You put down on a list of things that we could talk about, and this is a real hot button issue for me. Crunch. Solar energy is free. How to use it today.
2: Oh, yeah.
1: I mean, here we've got rolling blackouts in California,
2: yep.
1: Maybe in New York this summer. God knows what's going to happen to California when people turn on the air conditioners in the summer. I mean, it is a mess. So I'm a big proponent of solar energy. What do you say about it?
2: Oh, I too, and I'm more so. The more folks I talk to, whether it's Siemens or Kyocera, even the retailers, we have to start jumping on this bandwagon, and I don't want to get very political with Al Gore being right over George W., and all this, but solar energy is really the way to go. It's relatively inexpensive. My understanding is for a typical suburban home, $30,000, $35,000. I know that's a lot. There could be tax credits.

0: and now he's and we do have to drill. I believe in the short term, you know, we need oil. We're short term,
1: right?
0: So he can go get that in the short term. But my God, cutting the research in half for alternative fuels—that's not leadership. That's not free. That's not forethought. That's just plain dumb.
1: That's asinine. Yeah. But the bottom line is, I think I could do a better job. But you know, here's the deal. I really think that they could give federal tax credits for that, you know, on top of what the state gives. But, you know, solar energy, it's not a renewable thing. Once you install your panels up there, heaven help you if a hailstorm comes along. You know, there are certain, you know, it has its drawbacks.
0: It's clean,
1: there's no maintenance. You buy it, you install it, bing, you flick the switch, you're off the grid. The electric company owes you money, okay?
0: Yes.
1: But the bottom line is, with it, you know, you're not going to get, in my lifetime, this administration or any other one that's very oil dependent on those fossil fuels to back off. It's just, to me, it's a losing battle. It's unfortunate. It's very unfortunate because I look at so much. Some days, don't you feel like you're Queequeg, that you see things like a seer?
0: Yes.
1: That you see things, you say, gee, I certainly wish we could do things like this. The technology exists. The everyday man and woman on the street, you know, Joe Sixpack says, gee, I wish we could do this. We can do it. But you've got the big business. They're not going to. The oil industry would back off of that? Sure, tomorrow we're going to have 90 mile per gallon vehicles.
0: Yeah.
1: That's not going to happen either.
0: Yeah.
1: You know, I mean, but it is all about money. But, you know, there's talk with NASA about beaming down. You know, you talk about that. I read an article recently, Beam It Down Scotty from NASA. They're talking about these large solar arrays in orbit. Of course, it's away from the clouds, away from the atmospheric pollution.
0: Mm.
1: It gathers the solar energy, beams it down microwave. They reconvert it to DC power, convert it over to AC. Free, reusable energy for as long as the sun's around. Is that going to happen? I don't think so.
0: Well,
1: I mean, I would love it, wouldn't you? But I don't think.
0: There is one possible little problem with that idea. And that, of course, is where the satellite fail-safes to fail, and the satellite were to drift a little bit.
1: Well, yeah, no power.
0: Well, worse than that, maybe. Power where you don't want it. It might start cooking things on the ground.
1: I see that, too. Again, you're talking microwaves. The system is saying, well, it's less dangerous than a cell tower. But I'm thinking, hell, I don't want to live near a cell tower either.
0: Right.
1: So, you know, yeah, I understand that, the danger with that. But we do have to do something in this country.
0: Yes, we
1: and
0: do.
1: And elsewhere.
0: Yes,
1: but,
0: we do.
1: It isn't going to last forever. And I really don't understand the digging, if I may say, in the wilderness. You're right, though. Short term,
0: you
1: need to do it. Got to have it.
0: That's what our economy is based on. I'll go along with that, but I want to begin to, certainly I don't want to cut the budget in half to look at alternative fuels. That's just, I don't know, it's insane.
1: I understand. But, you know, an individual can do it on his or her own.
0: Yes.
1: For a relatively small investment. I run all of my ham gear. Now, it doesn't draw a lot of amperage. All my scanners, all my radios, all my ham gear off of a couple of batteries and a project I did in our magazine last year or the year before. And I'm doing some more projects in that regard. So, yeah, so you can at least have emergency power to run your refrigerator or to run your lights in your house at the flick of a switch, and it's free.
0: Well, I run my whole house on it.
1: Do you?
0: Yeah.
1: And that's good. That's nice.
0: Yep. But it is expensive. And
1: the initial cost.
0: Yeah, I've got solar and wind both. And
1: Really?
0: A lot of it, and a lot of backup batteries, and a lot of, you know, but that is, it is expensive. It's just that we've got to start on it now.
1: Yeah,
0: and
1: yeah.
0: We certainly don't want to move the other way. This nation runs by emergency. I mean, when we have an emergency, then we do something. And I know it's going to be the cost of gasoline going through the roof and oil, heating oil and all, you know, gas and natural gas and all the rest of it is going to go through the roof.
1: Oh,
0: and
1: yeah.
0: Then we'll begin to do something about it.
1: But only temporarily. It's like my Saudi thing. I could have sold a million radios over there, but that was a glitch on the radar screen, a little anomaly, if you will. You know, and now it's in the downturn. You know, now, you know, you have a major emergency in ham radios. Oh, my God, everybody, all the media in the world wants to visit your ham shack.
0: I know.
1: Take a pic, you know, but when there is no emergency, you know, we're very short-sighted. And but you're right. We do have to act on that today. And we don't need a government panel to say we need to act on it. We know we do. Just call.

0: Martin Herald. We'll tell you, you know.
1: How's ham radio doing, by the way? Is it still on the decline, being clobbered by the internet and other technologies?
0: Actually, no. We've experienced a bit of a growth, not like we would like, but there has been a bit of a growth.
1: Really?
0: Yeah, with the recent restructuring. I actually upgraded. Now, hallelujah. You know, I'm not a code man, but I took the code test. There's a story with it, but I did wait until the 365th day to take the code test. But I got under the wire. I took it.
1: Yeah, everybody should know. They've knocked it down. All you need for any class of license now is 5 words a minute. And you can do that standing on your head, folks.
0: I did it with one eye shut and the other eye closed. You know, it's really not that difficult. It's more of a pain in the keister to do. You have to study for it like you have to study for anything else. But I'll tell you the truth, Art, as soon as I got back from taking the test, I put all of Gordon West's tapes in a box and put them up and away. I like to yap, you know, so I got on 20 meters right away.
1: Uh-huh.
0: You know, and my first contact was Germany.
1: There you are.
0: With 20 watts.
1: With 20 watts?
0: With 20 watts.
1: That is amazing.
0: Yeah, and I've since talked with 20-watt little MFJ radio and a dipole antenna, Croatia, Lithuania.
1: Wow.
0: Ukraine, yeah. 20 watts. So you don't need 10 jillion gigawatts to, you know, but then you wouldn't know that on 20 meters.
1: Well, actually, 20 is said to be the place where you do need 20 jillion watts usually.
0: Yeah, you know what it is, though? I skate around the big boys. That's Kilowatt Alley, and, you know, I manage to skate around the big boys and use some good old knowledge, you know, sit there and use the gray line propagation. And
1: oh, yes.
0: You know, so you don't really need. But it's fun. Ham radio is fun. And to answer your question, yeah, there's been some growth. Not, as I said, like we would like. But, we're growing. But we do need to get, and you've heard this for umpteen years, young folks involved. How do we do that? I don't have the answers to it. But certainly I'm open to suggestion. But we do need to get, you tune across the band.
1: So the growth is not coming so much from young people.
0: No. It's the middle age.
1: I'm glad there's growth, but you're right. We need to get young people in it, and pretty doggone soon, too. Hold on, Harold. We'll be back after the top of the hour. A lot of other aspects of radio to cover here. I'm Art Bell. This is Coast to Coast AM.
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1: Anybody out there wonder what happened to low power FM? Do you even know what it was supposed to be? We'll tell you all about it, and in a moment, we'll tell you what happened to it. Once again, editor of Popular Communications magazine, Harold Ort. Harold, there was a plan put forth by the previous FCC commissioner for people, even in the beginning, I guess, for individuals to put up low power, very low power FM radio stations in their own home, I suppose, if they wanted to, or organizations, very low power FM stations that would sort of just go on the air and be serving like either a part of a community or a small community or something like that. It was very exciting. What happened to the low-power FM?
2: Yeah, Art, very exciting, and it all went down the tubes. Basically, the bottom line is my friend Billy Tozan, the National Association of Broadcasters, and a bunch of other clowns and characters went to work and made it a, churches and nonprofit organizations can get in on the LPFM bandwagon, but they've made it non-commercial. A dream of mine would have been to own a small radio station, a little extra income, get Steve's snowblower service to advertise. Basically, it's a done deal. It's non-commercial, and you can be, as I said, a non-profit organization can take advantage of it and get licensed. But the NAB and broadcasters work in, they like the status quo, and they're afraid of competition. And they screamed and yelled at the FCC, who did their studies. I applaud them in a way. They said there will be no interference or very little interference, and we can work around that. And there would be field engineering tests, and there would have been. The NAB and the station said, nope, can't have it. And that's what we have. So where
1: so
2: we are
1: the NAB killed it, then.
2: NAB and broadcasters and the likes of Billy Tozan and others on Capitol Hill said no.
1: Well, I think I told you that would happen last time.
2: Yeah, and I...
1: There goes my Marconi Award again.
2: Yeah, you were right. You were right. it's so very... It's sad because it just... It's that big business again,
1: yeah.
2: Again, you, a lot of folks, a lot of my readers would love to operate legally, of course, their own LPFM station. Roger Skinner, a friend of mine, was doing articles on it. He was at the forefront. He had one of the first petitions in on it with Uncle.
1: Honestly believe that legit broadcasters could have lived with that.
2: Yes, they could have. There wouldn't have been any interference. It wouldn't have reduced the pirate stations. I'll give that. I'll give them that. I think that if you're a pirate, you're not going. You do it for the love of the excitement of getting caught, whatever it is. But you're going to pirate. You're going to pirate. So it's not going to remove them necessarily. It wouldn't have.
1: All right. Now,
2: but
1: yes, but it still would have been a great service. I
2: God,
1: think.
2: Yes.
1: Right. Anyway, you have a section in your magazine called "The Pirate's Den."
2: Yep.
1: And in there, you monitor stations that call themselves things like. Let's see, I've got it here. Psycho Radio.
2: Oh, incredible stuff.
1: Ground Zero Radio. Shortwave Man. Let's see, what are some... Voice of the Angry.
2: Yes, Voice of the Angry, yes.
1: Radio Obscura.
2: Yep.
1: I love these names. I just love these names. And these people operate on shortwave, don't they?
2: Yeah, they operate on shortwave, so they get a worldwide audience. These radios are readily available. Setting up an... If I can... Work Germany with 20 watts. Imagine what you can do with 150 or 200. And they're typically evenings, obviously.
1: Yes.
2: Holiday weekends, Halloween weekends would be any weekend. But 6955, tune it in, or 6950, upper or lower sideband on that Sangean, and you're in business. But yeah, a lot of parodies. When Bill Clinton, and we're going back into it, of course, but with the Bill Clinton, Monica Lewinsky thing, the pirate radio scene was awash.
1: Outrageous.
2: Outrageous.
1: I noticed that some of these pirate radio stations will even send you a card of confirmation. And you've got one here, which I love, which is on in the Pirate's Den. You show this Radio Free Euphoria card,
2: yeah.
1: QSL card,
2: yep.
1: Confirmation.
2: The cards are sometimes collector's items, or they will be soon. They're more entertaining sometimes, or as entertaining as the programming. Very unique, very colorful. Some of these guys and gals are even sending out electronic you know, email QSL cards.
1: Really?
2: Yes, yes. It's incredible. And very honestly, they would have been good candidates for LPFM. My surveys have indicated that they probably, the ones that are, the pirates on shortwave would more certainly have moved to a licensed low-power FM frequency
1: for those who have, for those who have shortwave radios, a lot of action takes place around 69.55, right?
2: Yeah, or 69.50.
1: Somewhere in there, though.
2: Yeah, some of the, that's moved up and down, but yeah, somewhere in that vicinity any evening. Just sit there and be patient. Patience, patience, patience, and you'll hear something. And it's in many cases, they're wannabe broadcasters, and frankly, I know some of them that are actual licensed broadcasters. And
1: oh,
2: they
1: really?
2: They love to have fun on the weekend or nights.
1: Really?
2: Some are licensed, some are, you know, paid broadcasters, having fun.
1: Mm-hmm.
2: But some of the programming is very unique. Some of it's a little racy, you know, but what isn't today, you know? But anyway, that's, yeah, very interesting stuff. Yep.
1: And so you list every month what you've heard or what your people have heard.
2: Yeah,
1: I have
2: the readers.
1: You have somebody that sends, puts this column together, or
2: yeah,
1: how does
2: Teach,
1: it work?
2: Yeah, Eddie puts it all together. Ed Teach puts it all together, and he compiles all of the reader loggings or reception, you know, reports. And we need more, of course. But you know what it is? You've got a magazine with, you know, 10 bazillion circulation out there, and you know, you've got 15 or 20 people that are regular, what we call reporters, sending in material. They think, well, it's like I'll write my congressman. Nobody, you know, somebody else will do it, but that's not always the case. So we can use more, certainly.
1: Now,
2: more.
1: Is the FCC as intent on busting these people as they are in other areas of radio? Are they
2: yeah.
1: actively chasing after these pirates?
2: Yeah, maybe even more so because of the reach. Because it you've got to remember, it doesn't just stay FM signals. We're going to pretty much stay within a 50,
1: local.
2: You know, local, regional.
1: Yeah.
2: But you've got a shortwave signal. It's not looking good for the U.S. when you've got, you know, Johnny sitting in there in the middle of Iowa, you know, blatantly broadcasting, transmitting, I should say, broadcasting, and the world is hearing it. So, yeah, there is a very concerted effort to take down these folks and find them, and they have been.
1: Have they?
2: Yeah. And
1: I don't think
2: well,
1: that would be very difficult most times. I
2: it
1: mean,
2: is very, yeah, you've got to... They're relying on a lot of, you know, if depending on the shortwave frequency, you know, a few blocks, a few miles away, you can be causing interference to another service, maybe a harmonic frequency.
1: So that's, I assume, how they usually get caught, rather than the FCC tracking them down.
2: Or, you know, like some, because you have to say they are criminals in the strict sense of the word.
1: Oh, yeah.
2: So they'll brag about
1: Absolutely.
2: It. So they'll talk about it. It's like any other crime, if you will. People will talk about what they do and, you know, loose lips sink subs or ships or whatever, you see.
1: And pirate shortwave stations.
2: Pirate shortwave stations.
1: And so when Johnny is broadcasting away about God knows what,
2: yeah.
1: And the FCC walks in, what do they usually do to Johnny? What is Johnny's fate?
2: Johnny's fate at the moment is he can cease and desist at the moment and stop broadcasting. I don't think at the moment they're going to walk out with his equipment or... You know, like years ago with a CB radio crusher truck out in the middle of the street, you know, which would have been neat, still would be neat in some cases. But, you know, he's going to get a verbal warning. It's like the cop pulling you over, typically, and then you might get, depending on the seriousness and depending on your attitude, you know, a cease and desist, and you will probably get a letter in the mail explaining your actions. Like with the cop, you want to say, hey, I'm sorry, I'm on your road.
1: Most of these Johnnies would say,
2: hey.
1: Look, damn it, these are airwaves.
2: This
1: these are
2: my
1: free
2: right.
1: airwaves. They don't belong to the government. They don't belong to anybody else. These are my airwaves. If I want to transmit trash about Bill Clinton or George W., I'm going to do it.
2: And technically, you know, in the grand scheme of things, that sounds good. It sounds good, but boy, when, you know, it's like when the door shuts and it's dark, when the guy with the FCC with the badge comes by and says, hey, you've been busted, I would imagine... The attitude would change. If it were me, my attitude would say, "Hey, what do you want me to do? You want my firstborn? You know, because $10,000 or $30,000 is a lot of money to give up for. You know, I've always said I don't want to be in jail with Willie. What are you in for?
1: Yeah,
2: I'm
1: they can like
2: broadcasting.
1: Fine you $10,000 a day or something
2: a
1: like
2: day,
1: that.
2: A day, yes. Yeah,
1: yeah, that'll discourage you. Yeah.
2: Well, a lot of hams are getting it too. You know, the racist comments and a lot of the off. Off the wall, off the, you know.
1: Well, okay, let's cover that for a second. There is a new sheriff in town. We talked about him last time, Raleigh Hollingsworth. Actually, I was talking to Riley, and he's going to come on the program, but...
2: Oh, is he? Good.
1: He declined. We set him up right at the beginning of the year when I came back, but he declined. He said, you know what? We kind of want to get a lay of the land. We've got a new FCC commissioner coming in.
2: Yeah, right. He wanted to get a foothold.
1: Yeah, that's right. So eventually we'll have him on. But he has been enforcing like crazy in the ham bands.
2: And everywhere I go, I attend five or six ham fests a year. Dayton's next month. My God, time flies. He's always a guest speaker. And he always draws standing room only. And he's talking. He's saying what we've wanted to hear for years. The amateur bands are basically supposed to be self-policing.
1: That's right.
2: And to the large extent, they are. But people will be people, Art, and people know that you're going to have renegades. And you've got to every once in a while slap somebody's, slap their behind, bring them in line. So you continue in this day and age of spectrum losses. You don't want to lose any more than you've lost. You want to retain it. And, Spectrum today is going for big bucks.
1: Big bucks, yeah.
2: And there isn't a broadcaster alive, or not a broadcaster, but the cell industry would love to take more of our, well, they would love 2 meters. Wouldn't they love 440?
1: Sure.
2: So we've got to be good boys and girls. And most people, 99% of the folks I speak with, are staunchly behind Riley Hollingsworth. He's a good man.
1: Yeah, he is.
2: He's a hard worker, and he tells it like it is.
1: He's actually beginning to get things to sound better on the bands.
2: It
1: really is working. The enforcement is working.
2: Right. You don't need to clean up but about three or four people. Well, years ago, there were, when I was a kid with CB in the 60s, there weren't but about, and a lot of them, Texas and Florida, there weren't but about 8 or 10, a dozen of these clowns. That you could
1: hear. Well, it's like the IRS, they bust somebody high profile for evading taxes,
2: right.
1: And that scares the bejesus out of everybody else, right?
2: Well, that's a good effect.
1: And it works.
2: Sure, it should be.
1: That's fine, all fine and well, and I'm happy he's doing that with ham radio, but then comes Citizens Band. And,
2: oh, boy.
1: Yeah, and I don't know how much enforcement is going on in the CB bands. Do you?
2: Yeah, he's not the man, of course.
1: No, of course not.
2: He's not. But there is a system in place, and there is enforcement, and there is. He may not be the man to do it, but he certainly is influential, and obviously is in contact with his folks, obviously all the time. And he's saying, "Hey, look, let's stop the incursion into 10 meters. Let's stop the free banders. Let's stop all of this. They're doing." They're understaffed, they're undermanned, the whole bureaucratic bungle.
1: Believe me, I know.
2: And they're doing their best with limited resources, I think, is the bottom line. And he's doing a fantastic job. But cleaning up CB, there are so many radio... It's like cleaning up the Garden State Parkway, okay? LA, whatever, right?
1: There was a recent proposal considered, I guess, seriously, put forth by Alan Dixon,
2: mm-hmm.
1: and... Originally, CB was only intended... Actually, if you go back to the early days, and I remember the early days, you had a base station, and you had X number of mobiles, and you could only talk to them. You couldn't talk to anybody else.
2: Yeah, could you hear the Gestapo? Sure, exactly.
1: Yeah, that was the rule, and it was strict.
2: Yeah.
1: And then, slowly, things began to change, and people realized they could talk to each other, kind of like over the neighborhood back fence.
2: Yeah.
1: And that was the beginning of the end of... the regulation of CB, really, at that point. Then years pass, and now they're considering it altogether something else, and people like Alan Dixon want CB to be sort of a no-rules ham radio, and he had a petition for reconsideration regarding the 155-mile limit. You could talk no further than that. He wanted to throw that away and say CBers ought to be able to talk to anybody they want as far away as they want.
2: And you know what, Art? In basic, he's trying to eliminate a rule. Here's what happened. Uncle Sam put CB, they took it away in 1958. We all know the history. Took it away from amateur operators who, I wasn't around, who were apparently not using it. Again, there we go, not using the spectrum.
1: Well, that's what they said.
2: That's what they said. And again, like I said, I wasn't around. I was a little kid, so I don't know. But nevertheless, it was made into a CB band. The intention was local regional communications. but they put it on a frequency band area that supports, you know, long-range skip communications. And then they said, you can't go in the cookie jar. You can't communicate more than 155, 160 miles.
1: Right.
2: Well, people do. People, they still do. They always will. So what Alan has said, look, let's make, we've got tomes and tomes of laws down there in D.C., right? Let's make it make sense. People are doing it anyway, and it's not one of those, it's not a cop-out. At least I didn't think of it that way. You know, it's not a cop-out saying, look, we recognize people are doing it. It's not really harmful. You're not going to stop them. And we're not talking about the people with linears. We're not talking about freebanders. We're talking about John with 3 watts, who I did it. My mother and I used to talk. I mean, we'd back and forth to Florida, just like you and I are talking now. But now, Alan has filed a petition for reconsideration of his RM9807.
1: Oh, really?
2: Well, yeah, he just filed that. The comment period, by the way, is still open. Yeah, it's still open, I think, until a couple of days yet, until 17 April, so another day or so. So he's trying to say, hey, folks, let's eliminate at least the emergency end of things so folks can communicate. Again, it's common sense. If you've got a guy in Kansas hollering on Channel 9 for help and somebody in New Hampshire hears him, in theory and in practice, legally, you can't answer him. I would answer him.
1: I would, too.
2: I would. Sure. Anybody with half a brain. But what Alan is clearly trying to do, he's trying to say, hey, look, it's a dumb law. Let's wipe it from the books. Let's recognize that this is, you know, you can't enforce it. Let's fix it. And
1: do you think that even if he got his complete wish,
2: mm-hmm.
1: and they simply eliminated that rule and said, okay, go play,
2: mm-hmm.
1: Is that not going to then encourage the people with the linear amplifiers and the free banders who are now encroaching on 10 meters? And I'd like to crush those little suckers if I could.
2: Yeah, I know. I don't think so. I would too. With the guys with the linears and the encroaching into the 10 meters, I'm agin it, as they say. Okay, I don't like it, and particularly now because I'm on 10 meters.
1: There you are.
2: And it's true. You know, it's very troublesome. You know, you don't know who you're communicating with, and they're all over, and they do splash. The equipment's not good. But will it stop them? No. Will it encourage more?
1: Yeah, but doesn't that send the message that
2: if there's
1: enough of you and you're unenforceable enough, we'll just throw up our hands and say, okay, all the rules are gone?
2: Not really. I don't believe it. I believe he's more into that, the 3 watt guy. He's not the guys that are doing the linears. They're going to do it anyway. You know, it's not the guy going 65 in the 60. It's the guy going 95 that you and I want to stop, and that can be stopped and will be stopped, frankly. But somebody that's doing 3 watts and talking to Sweden, not coming over the neighbor's telephone, probably no more than I am in my ham station, should be allowed to. Let's just, in other words, like they say, lighten up and let them do, you know, let what's been happening since 1958 happen legally and remove a ridiculous law from the books. I don't think it's going to encourage the linear operators, but that's a personal opinion.
1: What about another idea, and that is to, of course, the CB band was a mistake to be where it is in the first place.
2: Sure it was.
1: Why not create a new CB band up in VHF or UHF someplace or another?
2: But then we're
1: just declare a CB given back to the hams.
2: You know, could you imagine that? So that would be like taking what is it, your Z100 in New York, that FM frequency, and giving it to someone. How many millions and millions of sets out there? That would be like throwing in the towel. I mean, talk about chaos.
1: But you know, for example, I have, and much to the chagrin of a recent group that I met with, I have in my RV, I have a ham rig and I have a CB rig.
2: Mm-hmm.
1: To me, on the road, especially when you're a large profile vehicle, CB is really, really important.
2: Sure is.
1: To find out what's up ahead, to find out what hazards are around.
2: It's good for that stuff. You can't use a cell phone to find out where the cop is, can you?
1: Well, I wasn't going to mention the cop.
2: But you don't want to get a ticket, right?
1: That's what radar detectors are for. And
2: I got that, too. You too, right?
1: That's a whole other topic.
2: Yep.
1: Hold on. We'll be right back. It's the bottom of the hour. Harold Ort, who's editor of Popular Communications Magazine, is here. I'm Art Bell, and this is Coast to Coast AM.
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1: Good morning, everybody. Harold Orth, popular communications editor, is with us. And we're talking about exactly that, radio and communications. And we will continue with that process in a moment. Stay right where you are. All right, we're going to do one more segment with Harold Ort, and then we are going to do open lines. So stand by for that. Have you ever wondered about listening to space? Well, guess what? You can, can't you, Harold?
2: Oh, yes, you can. Matter of fact, the maybe you give folks a frequency tip, the frequency tip of the day. Even if you have a scanner, International Space Station, you know, have the hams up there.
1: Oh, yes.
2: A downlink frequency. If you want to hear some of the hams up there, 145.8. Now, if you are a ham, you can uplink at 144.49 in the U.S. In Australia, what was it, 145.20 for Europe.
1: And talk to them.
2: You know, and talk to them. But, if, you know, if you sit there with your scanner and given the right time, and you can check this also on the famous Internet, you know, with various software programs, when it will be overhead. And there's usually about an 8-minute window, 10-minute window, 145.8 megahertz.
1: But you can also listen to other aspects of space, can't you? And
2: oh, sure.
1: And military.
2: And military, yeah, you can, and it's easy. A lot of frequencies. I could, you know, everything from Edwards Air Force Base to all that high-flying X aircraft. And a lot of it's up in that military air band from, what, 225 to 400.
1: Right.
2: Very, very easy to hear. You know, just pick up a copy of the magazine and go for it. It's in there every month.
1: Now, you know, a lot of people in the audience, obviously, are neophytes in this area, and it's going to sound really intriguing to them, and they're going to say, you know, I don't know what they're talking about on there. But how would you recommend that somebody who finds this intriguing, listening to pirates from around the world, listening to the space station, listening to military communications, maybe even listening to Area 51, whatever they've got in mind. How do they begin?
2: Yeah, I'll say you can begin by, you don't have to run down to your Radio Shack store. You can do that and buy a scanner. But the guy behind the counter might just not know everything that you know he thinks he knows. Pick up a copy of the magazine and look at the advertisers. They've been around 100 million years.
1: So popular communications is grounded enough. So somebody with a peaked interest but no knowledge as of yet.
2: Yeah, it's beginner, intermediate to expert. So we try to give that balance every month, and we don't regurgitate and repeat things, but I try to repeat key basic items every month or every other month. So if you've just picked it up on the newsstand, you can say, hey, I don't know what a scanner is. You know, a scanner is a flatbed scanner. You scan a photo and send to grandma. You know, but and that's exactly what people think today. So I say a radio scanner. I hate the term police scanner.
1: Take the average, say, 12 or 13-year-old who's new to the world. His brain is just beginning to absorb things. Why should he and how can he become interested in radio instead of going wherever he wants in the world on ye old internet?
2: Yeah, or sitting there and mesmerizing him or herself. Making additional friends, staying active with peers, with people. And I don't mean just ham radio. There are 8-year-old hams that you can speak with once you get licensed. You can listen to your local, you know, maybe he wants to be a cop or a firefighter or a paramedic or a pilot. So you can pique their interest in that. Maybe he's learning or she is learning a foreign language. So you can sit there with a shortwave radio, and you can hear Japanese, Chinese. And on China Radio International, you can take Chinese lessons. So you can say, I'm
1: not
2: sorry.
1: Yeah, that's right. They do. They give Chinese lessons.
2: Yeah, you can do it. And you can learn to say, I'm not sorry, you know, and things. You can, you know, but
1: sorry,
2: I couldn't help it.
1: that's right.
2: Sorry. So it's reaching out and being proactive and interacting with people instead of being mesmerized at a screen. And that's fine. The Internet's a good learning tool. It's a wonderful thing.
1: What I've noticed is this, Harold. Mm-hmm. Most hams are now extremely computer literate. The majority of them, I would say, are.
2: Yes. And even older ones,
1: The problem is that the computer literate people are not getting into the electronic side of it.
2: No, they're not. And that's a shame, you know. And we've lost a lot of the build it, technology of the years ago with the Heathkit building radios. But yeah, they'll sit there with their computer now in their ham shack or whatever, and they'll have the streaming audio on while they're talking to you.
1: That's right.
2: You know, which is annoying, but. Yeah, we're trying to get folks to realize that the internet is certainly by far not a passing, it's not a passing fad. Most of my, 80%, 88% I think of my readers, have the computer in the shack and use it regularly.
1: There you are.
2: Yeah, 88%.
1: So is your magazine going to increasingly take that into account?
2: Yeah, we are. Every month we are. Yeah, we're more of a computer controlled, and again, trying to, and we're changing the cover, too. You know, you change the package, not just for the sake of change, but for the sake of saying, hey, look, we've got a lot to offer. And for the 12-year-old and for the 90-year-old guy, you know, there's a lot to offer in this magazine and with this hobby, whether it is the marriage of computers and radios. If you look at Joe Cooper's column in there, Utility Radio, we're talking about those oddball military frequencies, embassies, and aircraft, and all that sort of thing.
1: Even
2: good
1: embassies,
2: stuff.
1: Yes.
2: Yeah,
1: here.
2: Yeah, good stuff. It gets a little bit highbrow. But, you know, you interest the young fellow in there that's got the computer at the house. He wants to hear some interesting intrigue. You know, you can always sell spies and intrigue, and that's there. You marry the computer with the radio, how to track the frequencies, how to do it. If they're already into the keyboard, they're going to love radio. You know, this is just, we're using this as an extension of radio, you know, not an enemy, if you will.
1: Well, the spies are still using shortwave. I mean, you can go up and you can hear. I've heard these number counting stations.
2: It's cheap. That's what I said
1: that's
2: earlier.
1: That's what I call them. You can hear these young ladies reading 5, 7, 4,
2: yes.
1: 3, pause, 6, yep. 7, 9, 4. It's all spy stuff.
2: It is. All messages to the agents in the field. And we notice, too, that the increase of messages like that, they very much increase when there's a major world event. Incredible increase this past couple of weeks. And now that Israel has done this Syrian bombing that they just did yesterday, today, you're going to notice more Israeli number stations.
1: If all hell breaks out over there, which it may well.
2: Probably will, yeah.
1: Then the scanning is going to go nuts, or the shortwave is going to go nuts, isn't it?
2: Sure, it'll go nuts. You know, the internet, like I said, you're not going to have a laptop on your back dodging bullets, or we're not going to be sitting over here on the internet listening to radio, you know, Tel Aviv and so on, and, you know, Voice of Israel, but shortwave and those Sanjeans you advertise, and whether it's a $200 radio or a $1,000 radio, you don't need, that's my message, you don't need to spend 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Any of that is a bargain.
1: And if you actually want to get in a ham radio, you would be surprised. Yeah. You can go to what are called Ham Fest, where hams get together, and you can buy a used transceiver that will let you transmit as well as receive around the world for very little.
2: You can get, I'll tell you what I did. I got a new, and this is, you know, again, you know, yeah, used, buyer beware, and many times from a reputable dealer, they come with guarantees, and that's fine. I like new, but $200, that's cheap in today's money.
1: It certainly is.
2: My little MFJ radio, I'm talking first contact in Germany, 12 to 20 watts, beautiful, with a $3 wire antenna strung between the tree and the house.
1: All right, let me ask you about something, and I'll just get your opinion on it. I don't know that anybody knows for sure, but, oh, it was a couple of weeks ago now, Harold, we had a mega flare.
2: Yes.
1: And I don't know whether you follow flares or not. I would imagine you probably do.
2: Yeah, we do.
1: In my lifetime, maybe way back, we had some mega flares, but they are very infrequent. And then Sunday, this last, as in yesterday, depending on the time zone, we had another mega flare. Fortunately, not fired at Earth. However, Harold, if one of these had been directed at Earth, a likelihood eventually, it could have virtually destroyed our satellites.
2: Yes, satellites. You'd have even, believe it or not, even high-flying planes. You get a lot more radiation. They say it's not dangerous, but what are they going to say it is?
1: If you look at the I think it's the NOAA or NASA site that rates these things, they say that during an extreme flare of the kinds we've been having here lately, if you were on an airliner going cross-country, you would get the equivalent of 100 chest x-rays.
2: Yeah, I heard that. Yeah, 100, I heard more, but 100 is, that's a conservative, they had a flare the other day, an X-14.
1: That's right.
2: And this is, they call it, I'm looking at the NOAA release here, Superpower Regions of Solar Cycle 23. This came out of a major sunspot group. Sunspots, for listeners that, you know, without making it technical, sunspots are good for long-distance, shortwave radio communication, whether it's ham or broadcasters. But you get a flare, poof, wipes everything out.
1: That's right.
2: You know, it's good on VHF, so, you know, the local ham operator on 2 meters and other VHF frequencies, he's going to have a ball. But nevertheless, a solar flare can wipe out a few years ago. Was it Canada?
1: It took down the power grid.
2: Yeah, it took down the power grid, that's right.
1: And this flare we had was quite a bit larger. That was an X9 flare that took down the power grid in Canada.
2: Right, and this is a 14, although now they say with this one, Art, it was going just the other day around the backside of the sun.
1: Well, you have the western rim, but I'll tell you, the one before it, 2 weeks ago, that was an X22.
2: Whoa.
1: I called the observer at Big Bear Solar Observatory,
2: mm-hmm.
1: and he said, we registered this at an X20, but that's where we saturated. Our gear to measure it saturated at an X20.
2: Wow, that's unbelievable. This solar cycle has been very, very active.
1: I want to ask you about that. I mean, the sun flipped polarities a month or so ago.
2: Yes, which is an indicator that it's probably near the end of the cycle.
1: And yet, all of a sudden, the moment it flipped polarities, it went berserk.
2: And you know, scientists still do not, we've been observing the sun since, what, the 1700s with records, still do not understand what makes the sunspot regions and what gives it all of this energy. And we know what the sun is. And the fusion, the fission, and all that sort of thing. But we don't know what does it. But it's been extremely active. HF, shortwave propagation has been, with the sunspots, tremendous. Maybe that's why I talked to Germany. But on the downside, those flares, the other day, 20 meters, it was dead.
1: Like somebody throws a switch and turns it off, right?
2: Yeah, like the lights were off. Really? Yeah, exactly.
1: Absolutely amazing what's going on. So do you think the scientists may have missed... I mean, they've called the top and said, that's it, and we're supposed to be in decline, but it's going exactly the opposite way. So have they goofed?
2: Not really. I think it's easy to predict something when you know that it's an 11-year cycle to begin with. So, I mean, I could sit here, and I'm not a predictor or a prognosticator. I can say, okay, Art, yeah, we've peaked out. That came, as a matter of fact, in February, and they say it did. But we won't see much more heavy-duty activity beyond it, and that's all malarkey. Scientists have agreed to disagree.
1: So then, basically, they don't know.
2: They're not certain. You know, everything. You know, one door shuts, another. You know what I'm saying. It's practice. Practice makes perfect, and they're trying their best. But you know, believe me, what's happened lately with the sun and all these sunspots has baffled a lot of scientists, NOAA included.
1: Yes,
2: they're baffled. You know, they're talking about the flare that was this one 24 hours ago. This was possibly the largest ever observed, and the one you observed, the largest ever
1: observed. Yes.
2: Uh-huh. Yeah.
1: That's troubling because,
2: yeah.
1: Of course, I tried to explain to the audience earlier that these sunspots that have now disappeared around the sun, it doesn't mean they're gone.
2: Yeah,
1: it
2: 28.
1: in actually 21 days at the equator,
2: yeah.
1: They're going to come back around, and they're going to be pointed at Earth like a shotgun at your belly.
2: Yeah, although they did say with this, and that's true, but they say with this, now this X-14, that's how they class them, obviously, but that one that probably will not come back much at all.
1: Oh, but who knows what's boiling up on the other side?
2: On the other side, exactly. You know, well, that's what makes it an inexact science. If, you know, you're dealing with laws of nature and the universe that we're just beginning to grasp, and we've got a long way to go.
1: Well, you certainly cover it all in your magazine, and as a matter of fact, even hams who operate on satellites. A lot of people don't know that, but hams are allowed to operate satellites, transmit up to satellites, right?
2: Yes, sir. We cover that, too. We have a ham column in there every month, and most of my readers, I would say most, 70-80% are hams, with the antenna projects in there, and you know, they're gleaning something from it that they don't always get from other publications on a basic level. I'm not QST, I'm not my other magazine, I'm not CQ. So we get into it a little bit on a lower level and make it, you know, it's understandable by Johnny, you know, and Susie.
1: Yeah, you're more of a...
2: Everyman's
1: for the common man publication,
2: yeah.
1: Right?
2: Yeah, we try to, you know, as they said in the Army, keep it simple, stupid. And if you can do that, well, you know, why talk with these 15-syllable vocabulary words that somebody has to look up?
1: And as a matter of fact, you even do a lot of, for example, every now and then you'll have coverage of one of the nation's great radio stations, you know, the beginnings of, WLS or WABC or one of the big original stations and how they started, and it's really fascinating stuff.
2: I think it is, you know, and not because I do the magazine and I put it together. I'm the run the thing, but the writers, the columnists, and the readers, they really do it. But yeah, we cover A to Z radio, and we try to profile a major station and some of the not so major stations that were instrumental in broadcasting's early days, that are still going strong. What station was it here in Delaware? WILM had a recent DX test. We featured the station, did a profile.
1: That was kind of cool. Somehow they came, this station in Delaware, I guess, wanted to see how far they could be heard.
2: Yeah.
1: A regular commercial AM station. And
2: right.
1: So somehow they talked the other stations on the frequency into going off for a little while on one night. What happened?
2: Yeah, they did, and they were heard, you know, all up and down the East Coast, and we're I think, if I'm not mistaken, and I don't have it in front of me, that WILM is in a graveyard, if I have that one handy, but I think it's in a graveyard frequency area, which means, you know, not much coverage, I think it is, I'm not certain about that, not much coverage at night or day, it's more, you know, 50, 60 miles, that's it. But yeah, they got a couple of stations to go off the air, and my God, heard all over the place.
1: I'll tell you a little secret. And I never did it, so I guess I'm okay. But I used to work for a 50,000-watt radio station in Las Vegas.
2: Mm-hmm.
1: In fact, I'm on there right now, KDWN. We've come back to them. And they run 50,000 watts on 720. And they protect WGN in Chicago,
2: mm-hmm.
1: which is on 720 also.
2: Yeah, yep.
1: And in order to do that, at night, when the sun goes down, they go directional, which means they go north and south, and mate, for the most part, west. Well, I used to do the all-night show there, Harold, and you will never know how close I came. You know, I used to take calls from, 13 western states, because it covered a lot of territory. And I went over there to that button, I don't know how many times, and my finger was hovering over that button
2: yeah.
1: to turn off the directional aspect of the station
2: oh.
1: and see where I could get calls from. And
2: like the
1: my finger hovered over that button, Harold. I wanted to do it. I almost did it.
2: The ultimate DX, right? The ultimate 50
1: yeah.
2: kilowatts.
1: Yeah, the ultimate jail sentence, license loss, and fired from job, and you name it. But I came that close, Harold.
2: And we wouldn't be able to get a job tuning a radio, let alone working on it. You couldn't install a radio in a car for GM. No?
1: I know.
2: I've known folks that that did that at a small daytimer. It was 250 at night, a kilowatt day. Graveyard, and they would forget for an hour or two after sunset, maybe conveniently forget to. And, you know, you get a call from 500 miles away. I get a lower.
1: I know, but imagine doing that with 50 kW, you bet.
2: Man.
1: Well, listen, Harold, tell everybody how they can get your magazine. Of course, on the internet, we have on my website, we have a link right now so they could get it that way. Otherwise, if they want to get Popular Communications and start to get informed, the easy way, how do they do it?
2: Yeah, the easy way is to tomorrow morning call or this morning, a few hours from now, you can call my 800 number, 800-853-9797. 1 year is $28.95,
1: well, that's
2: you know, which isn't too bad. The newsstand price is more, and certainly we appreciate it if folks are picking it up off the newsstand. But, you know, clearly subscribing, you save a lot. Or you can call, if the 800 number is busy, you can call, they're on Long Island, area 516-681-2922. And tell them you listen to the Art Bell program, and they'll say hi to you, and and maybe send you an extra issue or something. Tell them that you heard me on the Art Bell program.
1: Well, radio is my passion, as you know, as it is yours. And
2: Mine too,
1: I can't
2: yeah.
1: do this kind of thing too frequently because it's not as mainstream as you would think.
2: I know that.
1: But every now and then, to hell with it. You know, if I've got this big forum, then I can do it an update on everybody on what's going on in radio. All right, so
2: we can do that.
1: Listen, folks. It's worth getting Popular Communications. It's in my sacred rack. It should be in yours. I mean, you'll just be informed on a wealth of things all about radio, and now even the Internet. So
2: yeah.
1: you're really doing some kind of job there, my friend.
2: Hey, thank you, Art. And listen, have a good year. Take care of yourself. Good spring.
1: Harold, take care.
2: Thanks.
1: That's Harold Ort, the editor of Popular Communications, which really is in my sacred rack, folks. He's a good guy, and I suggest you do some reading. You'll love it. You'll love that magazine. If you even are inclined slightly toward radio, I'd say this is probably the way to begin. All right, open lines directly ahead from the high desert. I'm Art Bell, and this is Coast to Coast AM.
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1: That's exactly what it is. Good morning, everybody. Another thing that I'm working hard on right now that I could use help with, if there's some kind of expert out there, on this phenomena, I'm getting, well, maybe 1,000 emails so far from people who remember history a very different way. And what I'm talking about now, of course, is time manipulation. I'm really getting an awful lot of emails on this now, just like the shadow people. The contention is simple, and that is that if there is eventually going to be time manipulation, if man lives that long, there will be time manipulation. And it will be possible to go back in time and manipulate events. If that were to be possible, if you take that beginning assumption as your working hypothesis, then you might imagine that events, in fact, have been altered. That people have traveled back, perhaps from our far distant future, to either our present or past, and have altered events. And so I'm getting an awful lot of people writing me emails saying, Art, you know, I remember that it happened this way, not the way it really has happened. And so if events have been altered, is it not possible that a lot of you would have vague memories of an entirely different outcome? Of somebody, for example, who died, but today you find out they're alive, or the opposite. Would you have vague memories of a timeline that might have been, or was, but was changed? We're working on it. I've got a fast blast message here from Alexander in Akron, Ohio, and he says, Art, a United Kingdom paper, The Guardian, is reporting that Mount Popo has erupted, that it erupted Monday afternoon. Really? Really? Then why do we have to read about it from a United Kingdom paper, pray tell? This drives me absolutely batty. Popo's just down south, right? And we have to get it from the UK. If it's true, has Popo erupted? West of the Rockies, you're on the air. Hello.
2: Good evening, Art.
1: Good evening.
2: This is Lee outside Seattle.
1: Yes, sir.
2: I'm not wearing Get on the Net, but I found your guest of the first hour quite interesting. Unfortunately, I didn't get his name.
1: Well, as a matter of fact, we're going to have him back very shortly, and I'm reaching to get his name right now. But, his name was David Wilcock.
2: We had some very interesting theories about these disturbing solar flares.
1: Yes.
2: You know, you can't help but think that these must be having some effect on our weather systems. I mean,
1: well, it is kind of interesting. You know, the scientists don't know what to make of this, right?
2: Well, they haven't figured it out yet, but I mean, it's been speculated for years by even many mainstream scientists that it couples into the Earth's, you know, weather systems.
1: Hey, did you ever hear Father Malachi Martin?
2: I don't remember what he said on this subject exactly.
1: Well, you might want to listen this coming Saturday, because we're going to replay. Here's a big announcement, which I'm going to have to repeat tomorrow night earlier, but we are going to replay the first incredible interview with Father Malachi Martin. It's this coming Saturday. And so a lot of people are going to get a chance to hear an incredible thing this coming Saturday. He said that at some point, from the Catholic point of view, from the biblical point of view, there are going to be 3 days of darkness.
2: Yeah, I think I remember hearing him talk about that to some respect. I didn't know that was tied in with solar flares exactly.
1: Well, no, but it might be. In other words, our sun is presently acting in a way it ought not be.
2: That's right, and we'll think about this a minute. You know, it's 2001 now. Put another 11-year solar cycle on there, you get 2012, don't you? Now, I don't know what to think about these end-of-the-world predictions.
1: Yeah, me either. But what would you do? What would you do if you woke up in the morning? You know, time for breakfast, whatever. Obviously, you're a night person. You wouldn't be here right now.
2: Mm-hmm.
1: And you woke up in the morning, and you looked outside, and the sun wasn't up.
2: Well, if this gentleman you had on before was talking about this could cause a magnetic pole shift, who knows what we would see.
1: But, I mean, how would you react if you woke up, looked outside, it was pitch dark, you check your clock, it's 11 o'clock in the morning, and it's pitch black. What would you do?
2: Well, I'd be diving for my basement or my survival supplies real quick, because it wouldn't take me long to figure out something was very abnormal.
1: Yeah, abnormal indeed.
2: Abnormal. You know, your comment about Dick Cheney I also found fascinating.
1: Well, it's incredible.
2: You know, I mean, this gentleman, I mean, he used to be the defense secretary.
1: That's right.
2: He obviously probably had this briefing before, but like you said, to answer in that fashion, that is...
1: Unbelievable.
2: Extremely unbelievable.
1: And you don't, you know, it's not hard to read between those lines at all. I mean... I think Cheney's basically an honest guy, and I think they caught him by surprise, and I think we got, you know, we got an honest answer.
2: Maybe a glimmer of truth behind that curtain.
1: That's right.
2: Right.
1: Right. Thank you very much. Yes, for those who hadn't heard it, Vice President Dick Cheney was taken aback the other day by the first question posed by a caller, God bless talk radio, to Diane Rehms, R-E-H-M-S, National Radio Show. I've never heard her. Anyway, the caller asked whether the administration has a policy on UFOs. Raising an eyebrow. Now, that must be an in-studio report because you wouldn't hear it on the radio. Raising an eyebrow, Cheney, no doubt, made the caller's day by replying that if he had attended such a meeting, it would be classified and therefore he'd be unable to discuss it. Isn't that an odd answer? That's a really odd answer. Think about it. First time caller line, you're on the air. Hi.
3: Good morning, Art.
1: Good morning.
3: Yes, this is Lloyd calling from Winnipeg, Manitoba.
1: Yes, sir.
3: Yeah, I've got a, I guess, a predicament of sorts that happened to me in 1993, and you being a radio meister of sorts, maybe you're the person that might be able to answer it for me. Okay, usually in the evenings, I listen to CBC Radio 990 AM.

0: and I hear this very strange sound. It's sort of like a, it sounded to me as if it was in a huge building of sorts, a lot of like hissing and pipe-type sounds, you know? And all of a sudden there's this voice, a very deep and guttural type of sound, almost well deeper than what your announcer is when he gives you the numbers, you know, to call.
1: Anything deeper than my announcer is biblical.
0: Okay, well then this may be, I don't know, it scared me, but it definitely got my attention.
1: Anyway, what did the voice say?
0: Okay, all I remember hearing is Arad or Arad or something like this, and all of a sudden there's this flourish of organ music of sorts, okay?
1: Yeah.
0: And then I was bolt upright. I smoked about two cigarettes in 15 minutes trying to sort this thing out. So anyway, nothing further happened to it or whatever. And about 7-8 months later, I'm sitting watching television, and there's this program, Sightings, that came on the air.
1: Right.
0: You know, around that time, eh?
1: Yes.
0: And there's this, the commentator on the show was talking about crop circles.
1: Yes.
0: So they found this one crop circle. I forget exactly where it was, but anyhow, they got this astrophysicist, I believe it was, who did some mathematical computations.
1: Yes.
0: And he broke the computation down into musical notes.
1: Oh, yes.
0: And when that man played back this formula or whatever into these notes, my jaw hit the floor. It was so much like what I heard come out of that radio.
1: Out of that radio. Well, all right, here's what you can do for us.
0: Okay.
1: All right? You can begin to have an audio recorder running when your local CBC goes off the air and try and get a recording of it for us.
0: Okay.
1: Because we'll identify it for you, I guarantee you.
0: Yes. Well, the thing is that the station now is 24 hours.
1: Oh.
0: But,
1: well, every now and then they go down for maintenance, so...
0: Yeah, okay. But, I mean, is anything like that, any normal sort of explanation for that or anything?
1: Well,
0: or?
1: The only normal explanation there might be for that would be that when your station went off the air, another station broadcasting on that frequency, perhaps thousands of miles away, would be received. However, it sounds as though you believe you received a different kind of message altogether. So in order for me to tell the difference, I would have to hear it, which means you have to record it. Wildcard Line, you're on the air. Hi.
2: Hi. This is Gary in Rapid City, South Dakota.
1: Hey there.
2: How you doing?
1: Fine.
2: Used to receive you on analog C-band satellite on Galaxy 5.
1: Oh, yes. Transponder 18, yeah. I believe, right?
2: Yeah, on the 18. Yeah, the Nashville network used to put you up on...
1: Yes.
2: Uplink you and...
1: Yes, I'm so glad that you have brought this up. And that feed, of course, has gone away.
2: Right. It's gone.
1: Now, let me inform you what we're doing, okay? Listen very carefully. We are trying everything within our power right now to get our own C-band out in the open transponder so you can just... listen to it. Analog. The whole idea is so that you people with satellite dishes, who are out in the middle of nowhere, can receive the signal. Here's the problem.
2: No AM feed.
1: I understand. Here's the problem, sir. Most of these have converted to digital, and there are so few analog channels available that we're having a devil of a time. I mean, we're ready to pay for a channel, and if somebody out there knows where we can get an analog channel, where we can rent an analog channel on C-band, we want to do it. Not because we're going to make any money on it, just because we want for you to be able to hear the show that way. And we know there are many of you out there who listen that way. So if anybody out there knows of an analog channel, we're searching desperately. And when we get one, sir, we'll be up there and I'll tell you all about it.
2: On your webpage.
1: My webpage, here on the air. We'll put it everywhere we can.
2: All right.
1: All right?
2: Thank you.
1: You bet. Thank you. Yeah, we're searching desperately. So, and we get close, but then somehow we keep losing it. So we're willing to pay for it. You know, we're searching. So if you know of an analog satellite signal available for our 24-hour use, I mean, there's all kinds of fun we can have with it. I'm contemplating all kinds of things. Like, for example, I could...

0: talk to you all at times other than when the show is on. Because we would have, you know, we'd have use of this subcarrier 24 hours a day. So we could have a blast with it, and it's something that we're really trying to get done. And if any of you out there knows where we can get it, let's get it on. East of the Rockies, you're on the air. Hi. Hello?
1: East of the Rockies, sir.
0: That's you, yes.
1: How's it going, Art? This is Glenn calling from Harlingen, Texas.
0: Yes, sir.
1: More Peter Davenport, please.
0: There are going to be some pretty interesting developments with regard to Peter Davenport very soon.
1: Well, I'd like to relate a couple of sightings to you and your audience, if I could.
0: Fire away.
1: The first one was really incredible. The year was 1977. And
0: okay, then we're going to hold it to one. Usually we don't take older ones.
1: Uh-huh.
0: So if you've got one, just give me one.
1: Well, actually just two.
0: Then give me the best one. Give me the best one.
1: The first one
0: was that the best one?
1: Oh, it was incredible. By the way, did you see the there goes my portable phone beeping. Let me get to the regular one.
0: Oh, no. It's, in other words, it's saying, my battery's dead, my battery's dead. Hurry, hurry, hurry.
1: I got it, I got it.
0: All right. All right, so anyway, tell us about your first one in 77.
1: Okay, but first, did you see the Discovery Channel's UFO over Illinois?
0: I saw quite a bit of it, yes.
1: I just thought you may have been interested in that since it was very similar to the to your sighting.
0: Yep. Yes, well, I know all about it. Anyway, what did you see?
1: Well, it was really interesting. I was 14 at the time. I was in the back of a Ranchero. And right on the edge of town, it was just dusk. It wasn't even dark.
0: Right.
1: And there was a whole town to see this if they would have looked up, but probably only half a dozen people saw it. It was the size of a small house. It was...
0: shaped in what way?
1: Well, here's what was really interesting. I mean, it was a machine. It wasn't a flying saucer. It had antennae. It had apparatus. It had lights. It had angles. And it was the size of a small house or a small trailer.
0: How was it shaped? Was it square, oblong, round? What?
1: Well, from what I could tell, it let's say
0: yes,
1: not really rectangular, but with slanted sides.
0: Okay.
1: Probably about 40 feet long or so. It was an incredible. If people would have just looked up, they would have saw it, but they were too busy.
0: Well, you know, I've said this a million times, and I'll say it to you. Once you've, of course, seen something like that man saw, you'll never be the same, number one. Number two, most people don't see these things because they're not looking up. It's actually no more complicated than that. Think about yourself. Now, you may be a little bit different, and you may, because you listen to this program, keep your eye on the sky a little bit. But most people, honestly, take it from me, never look up. They're so busy with the work of the day and the humdrum stuff that's going on during the day and getting to where they're going and watching the car in front of them, which, by the way, they ought to be, that they never look up. And so probably 97% of UFOs go unseen just because people can't look up. In modern America, they're busy. If you're in your car, unless there's a gigantic nuclear-like flash that causes you to, you know, suddenly look up or around, you're going to miss it. Simple as that. You're going to miss it. About 97% go unseen. Wildcard line, you're on the air. Hello.
2: Art, this is Jim, California.
0: Hi, Jim.
2: Art, I was thinking about this false history business.
0: Yes.
2: Back in my memory about some of the school textbooks.
0: Yes.
2: Had written some of these types of, like with Mandela dying in prison, was written in some of the textbooks.
0: I've heard that.
2: Kids.
0: I've heard that.
2: So
0: why wouldn't they think that? But it goes so much farther than Mandela. I've been getting...
2: I agree with that, too.
0: You just have no idea what the faxes I'm getting.
2: But it makes it an interesting thought, though.
0: Well, do you think it's within the realm of possibility? I mean, after all, one day we probably will invent time travel unless we're blown off the face of the Earth, right?
2: Oh, I'm afraid I don't think we got the time.
0: So if you were a betting man, you'd be betting...
2: Against it.
0: Because you're betting against us.
2: Well,
0: basically.
2: No,
0: right?
2: I'm just.
0: Yeah, but you are though. You're saying we will never make it.
2: Yeah, but I'd hate to say that I have that kind of power. You know, I'd be betting with somebody else, not.
0: But I mean, you're saying mankind will never get to live long enough to have that much technological development. That is what you're saying.
2: Yeah, that's true. That's true.
0: Well, I hope you're wrong.
2: I do, too. I don't think I am.
0: You don't think so?
2: No.
0: All right. How long do you think we've got to go?
2: Oh, maybe 3 years, five.
0: Three to 5 years?
2: Yep.
0: That's it?
2: Yeah, I think we're going to wipe ourselves out.
0: All right. Well, cheerio. Thank you for that cheery little 3 to 5 years. Hey. We got a lot of life to live. We better get started. 3 to 5 years, that's not much.
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0: my trust in you and I were from far away. 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
2: Well, all hell is breaking out in the Middle East right now. Israel launched air, land, and sea strikes along almost the entire length of the Gaza Strip on Monday night, targeting Palestinian security posts in the fiercest, most widespread raids of 7 months of violence. It's nearly an all-out fight right now between the Israelis and the Palestinian Authority. So whether this is going to stop here or whether other nations are going to begin to get involved, and we're looking at the possibility of another Mideast war, I think, is at this moment in some question. You might want to check on CNN, which is in continuous coverage right now. Hate to blow away any listeners, but it's getting real serious out there. That's always a place you want to keep your eye on, Middle East. Read this into the danger mix going on over there right now. Before the Israeli assault, security sources in Beirut said that of the 35,000 Syrian troops based in Lebanon, they've been put on high alert after the Israeli plane raid, which killed three Syrian soldiers and destroyed the radar station in East Lebanon's Bekaa Valley. Damascus and its Lebanese guerrilla ally Hezbollah pondered their response to the surprise Israeli attack amid mounting Lebanese opposition to an aggressive military strategy against Israel. The U.S. and UN, of course, urged restraint on all parties, but you're going to want to watch this very carefully because this could be the beginning of some sort of horrible conflict in the Middle East. Gee, maybe the guy who called a little while ago was right. That's where they say it's all going to begin to end, right? Huh. West of the Rockies, you're on the air. Hello.
3: Oh, hi, Art. This is Anthony in Fairbanks.
2: How's Fairbanks, Alaska?
3: Oh, it's pretty good. Pretty good. Been getting some nice, warm, spring-like weather now.
2: All right.
3: Anyway, I've got a couple things I wanted to say. I don't know anything about ham radio, but I was thinking if you wanted to get more people interested in it, is it possible to build a radio that's just simply a ham receiver without a transmitter as a sort of beginner set for people?
2: Of course.
3: I was thinking the next generation of CC radio or something.
2: Well, look, there are shortwave radios you can just plain go out and buy. But, for example, in Popular Communications, I really like this magazine, they have projects to build receivers.
3: Oh.
2: Ground up, to actually build it yourself with your own two little hands.
3: Oh, that sounds interesting.
2: Fun is what it is, actually. Fun.
3: Okay, and my other thing, a lot of your guests seems to be saying that the veil between worlds or even dimensions is breaking down and more things are becoming visible.
2: That's right.
3: Okay, I'm sure, given the opportunity, if these things become really commonplace, you're going to want to interview some of them eventually. And to keep things straight, I was thinking you could add two more phone lines in, a north of the Rockies and a south of the Rockies, so you'll know what you're talking to.
2: Oh, come on. I got so many phone lines now, I don't know what to do with them all.
3: Okay.
2: All right. I appreciate your call. But, yes, I would love to interview some of these, any of these things that have come through the veil. Now, that would make a show one night, wouldn't it? We could call it the Veil Show. Yes, sir. That's it. We'll call it the Veil Show. And we'll have a veil line. Anything that's come through the veil would be able to call a certain number. I like it. All right. First time caller line, you're on the air. Hello.
4: Hey, Art. How you doing?
2: I'm doing okay.
4: Well, good. This is Don from Hillsboro, Oregon.
2: Yes, sir.
4: And I've tried to get through, especially on your Ghost to Ghost, because it happens to be our favorite spot on your show. I'm not sure if what I have to say really qualifies as a ghost story, per se. It's more like a Twilight Zone episode. When I was a kid, my brother and I and my parents, we would always go out for the Sunday drive. You know, my dad had bought a brand new 65 Buick Special convertible.
2: Sure.
4: And so we'd go out on the backcountry roads in Jersey, and we'd just drive around. So we went on this one trip Sunday, and we were driving south toward the Piney Woods in southern Jersey, and my dad was just driving along, and he came to this fork, and he took the right-hand fork. And as he was driving along, every vehicle we passed kept getting older and older and older.
2: You're kidding.
4: Oh, no. And I remember that my dad said that if the next thing we pass is a horse and buggy, I'm turning this damn car, around.
5: You bet.
4: And that's what happened.
5: Oh, you're
4: kidding. The next thing we passed was a horse and buggy.
5: You
4: flipped that car around, and we headed back the direction we came. We never moved down that road again.
5: You lie.
4: Nah.
5: You're not lying? You're telling the truth?
4: Telling the truth.
5: That I'll tell you, that story is so good it would qualify for truth or trash at the end, and then you'd have to say it was true.
4: It is definitely
5: And you actually passed older and older cars until finally, on this right-hand fork, you passed a...
4: Horse and buggy.
5: Yeah,
4: but like something you might see in Quaker country.
5: That is too cool.
4: It was very bizarre.
5: Again,
4: remember, this is coming out of the remembrance of a 10-year-old.
5: Right? Yes. Yes, yes.
4: But I remember it succinctly because of what he said. And anyway.
5: Boy, that's absolutely an excellent story, sir. I appreciate it. Thank you.
4: Well, I appreciate it. You have a good day.
5: Yeah, take care. That's cool. What would you do if you were going down the road, a deserted road, a right-hand turn that you hadn't meant to take, and as you passed other automobiles, things and scenery began to change a little bit. The cars began to get older and older. I'm sure you would notice the occupants would be staring back at you because they would have never seen a car like you were driving, right? Older and older, and finally you pass somebody in a horse and buggy. What would you have done? Wildcard Line, you're on the air. Hello.
6: Hello, what?
5: Hello.
6: I owe you a phone call. I called you in February 1996, and I gave you what I called a possible psychic prediction that Bush would become president of the United States.
5: Oh, so you don't owe me a call. You're calling to collect on a prediction.
6: Well, I said I'd call you in September of 96, but since Bush didn't make it then, I felt so embarrassed and never called you again, but I've decided to...
5: Well, we all know that the hardest thing about predictions are timelines, not whether they're right or wrong, just timelines.
6: You're absolutely right. That's been my experience. I have two predictions I would like to make tonight.
5: All right. With your record now behind you, go right ahead.
6: Okay. Firstly, Patrick Kennedy of Rhode Island, Congressman of Rhode Island, I give a 40 to 45% chance of eventually either becoming President of the United States or nearly becoming President of the United States.
5: Wow, that's a long shot. All right, that's a good one.
6: And secondly, I am reluctant to give this, but due to the serious nature of events, I predict with a 40 to 45% chance of either hitting it or nearly hitting it, that there will be a nuclear attack in the Middle East within the next year, and one or two nukes will explode.
5: All right. Thanks a lot for that one, especially with the news as we've got it right now. I'll say this to you. I think there's two things that we all know. One, the Israelis have nuclear weapons. No question about it. Buried in the desert, you know they've got them. It's kind of common knowledge. Two, if the nation of Israel is threatened, its existence threatened in a conflict, they will, without hesitation, use nuclear weapons. So that prediction, I don't think, is so far out. That's what they're for. If they think they're threatened with extinction, I guarantee you, I absolutely guarantee you, they will use nuclear weapons. Now ask yourself, do you think their present leader would be so disposed if he felt his back was up against the wall? Again, I hear a chorus of yeses. So you might want to watch the activity going on in the Middle East very closely right now. East of the Rockies, you're on the air.
7: Yeah, my name is Brad.
5: Hello, Brad.
7: Yeah, how are you? I'm from Minneapolis.
5: Yes, sir.
7: And 1500 KSTP.
5: The monster.
7: Yeah. Just wondering here, did you see the program on... did we really go to the moon? Did you ever see that?
5: I certainly did.
7: Isn't that something that they would put something like that on TV?
5: Well, when I saw it, the comment I made on the air, I came on the air that night and I said, you know something? I always laughed at people who said we never went to the moon. But that program wiped the smile off my face.
7: It did mine, too.
5: However, I still think we went to the moon. I think that they put together some really interesting evidence, and especially about the crosshairs. There's no question that they altered photographs, maybe for just PR reasons, but the fact is they altered them when they claimed they didn't, and there was some irrefutable proof in there of some misdoings.
7: Right.
5: That's what I thought about that program, but I think we went to the moon.
7: What about the flag, though, that was kind of breezing in the background there?
5: Well, I mean, they had stuff in that flag so that it would be held out straight, right?
7: Right.
5: And I guess
7: they all said that maybe it was maybe photographed or something at Area 51.
5: Yeah, I know. That's near me. And you know what? Where I live, it does look like the moon.
7: It does look like that moon.
5: It absolutely. I've been wanting to do this for the longest time. I could go out to certain areas in the desert here, sir, and I could put on a spacesuit and have somebody with a video camera, and you wouldn't be able to tell the difference between if I could hop properly, and then they could adjust it, you know, with slow-mo.
7: Right.
5: It would look like I was on the moon.
7: Right.
5: That's what the country where I live looks like, some of it.
7: Oh, boy.
5: But I still think we went to the moon.
7: Very kind of interesting. But there was a Russian on there. He said that they wouldn't go to the moon because they'd probably burn up in the atmosphere there.
5: Yeah, I know. I know.
7: There's just too much there. There's a lot of evidence, and then you think, well, geez, we must have went to the moon, or, you know.
5: Well, I think so. Thank you very much for the call. I saw the program. It did wipe the smile off my face, but then I reviewed each item. The only item I think that they conclusively made was the crosshair thing. The rest of it, I think, can be explained. West of the Rockies, you're on the air. Hi.
8: Hello, Art. This is Tawasi.
5: Tawasi.
8: I'm calling from Morrison, Colorado.
5: Okay.
8: And I'm listening to KOA, 630.
5: We're not on KOA.
8: I believe you are now.
5: We're on KHOW.
8: You're on KOA, my friend.
5: No.
8: Is KHOW 630?
5: Well, I don't know. I'd have to look really hard at a list here. I'm sure it's KHOW, though. That's our affiliate in Denver. KOA is, they may all be sort of in the same family, but...
8: Right. I may be doing some long-distance listening as well. I was calling because I was wondering whatever happened with the Ewoks and Frodo sitting up in those trees. I heard a program on the radio today about...
5: You mean the tree sitters?
8: Yeah, I heard a program about George W. and how he's aggravating all of the ecologists, and I started thinking about those tree sitters.
5: You know, I haven't done an update. I wonder if there still are people sitting in trees. I did one show where I interviewed Julia Butterfly, I think it was.
8: You did? Wow.
5: Yes, and... I would love to do another show with somebody sitting in a tree and see how they're making out.
8: Well, I think the group up there is Red Cloud Thunder.
5: Well, if they want to give me a call and supply me with some phone numbers for people in trees who have been there for a long time. Was that Julia that I interviewed? Maybe not. I interviewed actually two or three different, and maybe people were asking me to interview Julia, or I did. I don't know. See, it's like... Somebody time-shifted that one. First-time caller line, you're on the air. Hi.
9: Good morning, Art Bell. How are you?
5: I'm all right, sir. Where are you on a cell phone?
9: I'm on a cell phone in Georgia, almost the Alabama line on Interstate 85.
5: All right. Well, welcome to the program.
9: And I've been trying to call you for quite a while. I sent you about 20 emails about a website that you should go see. It's a very interesting type of power that we could get off of oil.
5: What kind of power is that?
9: It's electromagnetic.
5: Electromagnetic power from oil?
9: No, from a small battery. If you will go to the website, look it over, and if you'll check your emails, I sent you about 20 the last couple days to go to this website.
5: Yeah,
9: I've seen it.
5: I've seen it. It is not necessary to send me 20 emails. One will do.
9: Well, okay.
5: All right. I've already seen the website, and I know what you're talking about. Thank you. And that was an example of one of the cell phones that should go in a giant pile. Now, I know you were in a truck, and it was your only option, and that's what I forgive. Otherwise, all of those things should go in a giant pile and be ignited. I would laugh. I would be the one throwing the match. Now, having said that, I use cell phones. But I use analog cell phones, not digital. Well, I have a digital cell phone, but I don't like it. And so I use analog. So see what a hypocrite I am? I hate them. But when you're out, they're the only thing that will do, huh? East of the Rockies, you're on the air. Hello.
10: Yes, sir. Hi, is this Arbel?
5: Yes, it is.
10: Good to talk to you, Art.
5: Where are you?
10: I'm calling out of Nashville on WTN.
5: And on a cell phone, too, again, huh?
10: Yes, sir, I am. Hope you can hear me well.
5: Well, I hear you fairly well. You go right ahead.
10: Yes, sir. I'm a truck driver also, and the other day, it was middle of the day, probably around noon, and I was driving down a back road, kind of a highway, just not with a lot of traffic or anything, but kind of staring out at the road in front of me, and I kind of see a clear object come over across the front of my truck.
5: Oh.
10: And all of a sudden, I see it just kind of explode, kind of, and I get a mist on my windshield. And I started thinking that it must have been one of your rods that your friend talked about.
5: Oh, you think you saw an exploding rod?
10: Yes, sir.
5: Did you scrape any of the rod juice off?
10: No, sir, I didn't. Well, it was weird because by the time I realized what I was seeing, it had already hit my windshield and was pretty much drying up.
5: Oh.
10: But,
5: well, what you're going to try to do is stop your truck as quick as you can and get it in a, you know, like a bottle or a plastic baggie that you can seal or something.
10: Yeah. That's I'll try that. But it was weird. I heard you talking earlier tonight about how, you know, you take some of these things with a grain of salt until you see them, and then...
5: And then, that's right. And then you have an attitude adjustment.
10: Yes, sir.
5: All right, I appreciate the call. Try and get us some rod juice. West of the Rockies, you're on the air. Hello.
11: Hello.
5: Hi.
11: How are you?
5: Oh, I'm okay.
11: You do. You sound better tonight. I'm glad to hear that.
5: Better than what?
11: Better than you did when you signed off Friday.
5: Oh. Well, it was a long week last week.
11: Yes, it really was.
5: You try doing 5 nights a week, and you'll see.
11: I knew where you were. Probably for me it would be more like 10. At least that's the way it would feel. I just had one quick comment about the gentleman who suggested a different type of line that you might use. You know, you have your Antichrist line. I wonder if you'd considered putting on a Christ line. I think that would be interesting also. And I just
5: Well, the only problem is...
11: Yes, I know the only problem is verification.
5: Well, no, I mean, no, that's all right. I mean, I let people on. There's only supposed to be one Christ, not a bunch of little Christs, right?
11: There's a bunch of little antichrists and one Christ.
5: That's my point. There's a bunch of antichrists, but there's only one Christ.
11: That's the truth, and we're going to see him soon, and I'm afraid the gentleman that predicted 3 to 5 years is correct.
5: You think he was right?
11: I, too, have had timeline experience changes. Most recent was the smiley face. I remember that gentleman's announcement of being dead 2 or 3 years ago, and I remember it distinctly because I remember thinking, I wonder how much money that gentleman made out of something that brought so much joy and yet so much agitation to so many people.
5: Well, what do you mean? Are you saying that the smiley face was a long time ago, really? Or
11: no, the death of the gentleman that created
5: the death of the guy who made the smiley face.
11: Yes, sir.
5: I see. And when do you think he died?
11: Oh, good 2 to 3 years ago.
5: And when in fact did he die? I don't even know the fellow.
11: End of last week, I believe. Might have been Friday. Might have been Tuesday.
5: Uh huh. Really?
11: Oh yes.
5: That's sad news.
11: I also remember Mandela dying and not being out of prison.
5: Yeah, I know. I'm getting so many emails and faxes
11: about
5: the kind of
11: thing you're talking about. Makes you wonder what this is all leading up to, doesn't it?
5: Well, maybe at some point somebody will really goof and will just blink out.
11: I don't think we'll blink out into anything bad. I think we'll blink out into something really good.
5: Well, I hope you're right. Believe me, I do. From the High Desert, I'm Art Bell. Ta-ta.

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1: From the high desert and the great American Southwest, I bid you good evening, good morning, good afternoon, wherever you may be. I'm Art Bell, and this is Coast to Coast AM, Friday night, Saturday morning version. Tonight, we're going to do something very special. The Sci-Fi Channel, as you know, this night aired a special on television that, I understand. I mean, there are production values in television. It was a two-hour special, and you've got to drag it out to get your 2 hours of TV in. And so they did that, and that would lead, I'm sure, many people to say, it was like the opening of the pyramid door and stuff like that. Well, yeah, it was in terms of production values. However, and this is a really big however, I think the wait was worth it on a couple of very, very important counts. Lies. I think that technology, and this is something my wife said, that after watching it, she said, technology is caught up to the Air Force. And so I'm gonna tell you right at the very beginning of the program what they told you at the end, which it was extremely profound. No question about it. Not little lies. Not little white lies. Not the mogul lies about Roswell. But a much, much bigger lie. Definitely a much, much bigger lie. And that information absolutely is profound. I mean, the smoking gun, pretty damn close, I'd say. For those of you intimately familiar with the Roswell story, there would have been a lot of repeat information in there, but the witness testimony on the program was profound. And then, of course, the famous Ramey memo. And this is what they ended with, and this is really the smoking gun. It probably is a smoking gun. On July 8th, one of eight photographs taken, very famous photographs, you remember, with General Roger Ramey and his chief of staff, Colonel Thomas DuBose. And the piece of aluminum that they had up there is a lie, right, which they've now admitted was a lie, is itself indeed a lie. But boy, what they found. After 2 years of research, a scientific researcher, Dr. Rodiak, I believe it was, actually took one of those photographs of those two men standing in front of the lie, one of them kneeling, and it has deciphered the text of the message the general was holding in his hand. And it looks to me like it's accurately deciphered. The text reads, this is what General Ramey was holding in his hand while that photograph was taken. They actually zoomed in, used computers, and figured out what the message says. And it says, among other things, Fort Worth Army Airfield acknowledges that a disc, in quotes, a disc is the next new find west of the cordon. And listen carefully, and the victims of the wreck, victims, it says, of the wreck, you forwarded to the team at Fort Worth, Texas, the aviators in the disc, shipped by a B-29 special transport or C-47. Now, that's the text of the message, including fully readable lines like, and the victims of the wreck, in the disc they will ship. In the disc they will ship. Now, this is on the paper that the general is holding in his hand. July 8th, 1947. Now, that means the whole thing's a big damn lie. And that was revealed at the end of the program. That's very non-trivial. It's profound indeed if an alien craft landed, crashed in the Roswell Desert in 1947. That's very, very profound. And you may note that sprinkled throughout the entire program, they had a recent Roper survey that showed 6 to 7 out of 10 Americans believe all kinds of things. 6 of 10 or 7 of 10 or so say that it would not disturb their religious beliefs to find out there was alien life here on Earth, that sort of thing, or alien life, period. Which goes back to the Brookings Institution study that suggests the opposite, of course, that there would be hell to pay if that were discovered. And, of course, the program also focused on Dr. Bill Dolman, who's an archaeologist in New Mexico, who was commissioned to go by the Sci-Fi Channel and do an actual archaeological dig there. They came away with a frustrating 66 bags of something. We can find out more of what that something was from Dr. Bill Dolman, because he's coming up as a guest in a few minutes. And following Dr. Dolman is Bill McDonald, who promises to take us on a virtual tour of the spacecraft that crashed at Roswell. So it should be an interesting program. William H. Dolman was born in 1948 in La Paz, Bolivia, to Edgar and Dorothy Dolman. His father was a career officer in the U.S. Army, and young Bill lived in Hawaii, Germany, and several U.S. states during his youth following graduation from St. John's College in Santa Fe, New Mexico. He worked as a bartender, restaurant manager for 5 years, but had thoughts of becoming a writer while researching an article on excavations under the floor of a local museum for the Santa Fe, New Mexican. He fell into a career as an archaeologist at the Museum of New Mexico, where he worked in cultural resource management until 1981. In 77, he began graduate studies in archaeology at the University of New Mexico, and in 81 moved to Albuquerque to complete his MA. In 82, in the same year, he began work as a project director for UNM's Office of Contract Archaeology, where he has directed numerous cultural resource management projects, including archaeological survey testing and excavation projects throughout New Mexico. In 1995, Dr. Dolman received his PhD from the University of New Mexico, with his dissertation being based on a series of OCA projects. In 2000, he became a principal investigator for OCA. Dr. Dolman's research specialties include environmental analysis, prehistoric hunter-gatherers, we still have some of those running around, the application of geological methods to archaeology and computer database design and statistical analysis. Dr. Dolman was featured on tonight's program since they went there with the facilities to do a scientific investigation of the soil and look for possible artifacts. And remember, they did come up with 66 frustratingly unanalyzed bags of something, which, of course, begs the probability of another show on Sci-Fi's part should they find something that radiates unnaturally. In a moment, Dr. Dolman on his part in this program. All right, so Dr. Dolman, I would like to welcome you to the program, and I know you've had like press interviews all day. You've had a party while you watched the TV show itself, I guess, which you hadn't seen up until now. Welcome.
2: Good evening.
1: Is all that true?
2: Pretty accurate.
1: You've been doing a lot of interviews?
2: Been on the run, on the phone, whatever, all day for about 2 days.
1: All right. You had not seen the program itself until tonight, right?
2: Absolutely.
1: Okay, you heard what I just said about it. I'd be interested, before we get into your part actually in the program itself, in your take on the program itself. What do you think?
2: It fulfilled my expectations a lot. I was quite impressed when we were out there by the film crew and the quality of their professionalism. It was quite clear that Melissa Jo Peltier, the director, had probably earned the two Emmys that she's acquired during her career. She's done a lot of educational programming, apparently, and they had given me a couple of other documentaries they'd done, like The Lost Dinosaurs of Egypt, which is something, if you ever get a chance to see, you definitely should see, because it's really well done, and it's got lots of good animation, and it's got some excited and interested young paleontologists in it.
1: So you knew the quality of their work anyway.
2: Yeah, and it fulfilled it that way completely. It was also pretty much what I expected in terms of giving an overview of the history of the Roswell incident and all of the everything from mythology to folklore that has grown out of it. I mean, there's just reams and reams of information.
1: All right, well, again, before we really get into your part in this, removing yourself from the show for a second, just as a person who sat down and watched the program and listened to all the witnesses and listened to all the, you know, the testimony and then the big deal at the end with the text message and all the rest of it, on a personal level, not a professional level, just on a personal level, how did all that hit you?
2: It was very interesting. And actually, the point that I was trying to get at is that, in fact, I was pretty unknowledgeable of the, you know, the details of the Roswell story and the history of all the research that's been done on it until I got, you know, I went into the field with very little knowledge of it. I mean, in New Mexico, obviously, it's a big cultural thing. It's a big economic tourism thing. And New Mexicans happily joke about it all the time, and anybody who's been to Roswell has noticed that they have alien heads on the lampposts, and the streets are full of UFO stores and things like that.
1: In fact,
2: that sort of anecdotal experience, you know, I really didn't know much about it.
1: You're on KBIM in Roswell right now. They're one of our affiliates.
2: Oh, well, hi, folks in Roswell. You're a very nice town. I enjoyed being there.
1: But you haven't answered my question. I mean, just sitting and observing the program and taking in all that evidence that they presented, how did it hit you? In other words, at any part through that program, or even at the end, were you going, oh, God, maybe they lied?
2: I wasn't bowled over, but I was already aware of the allegations of government secrecy and cover-ups, and I, A, don't know the details of the allegations, and B, am firmly convinced the government doesn't always tell us the truth. That's true today as much as it probably was back then.
1: Yeah, it absolutely is. That's right. I thought the text message was, you know, kind of damning in a way. I mean, some of the things said in there weren't exactly the story they were kneeling on there, huh? All right, so the Sci-Fi Channel contacted you because you're, I guess, in New Mexico. You're at the university, and you're an archaeologist, so it makes sense they would go to you, right?
2: Well, pretty much, because despite the unusual nature of the site and the reported unusual origin of the site, it's still essentially just like any other archaeological site. Something happened there and left physical evidence. The crucial difference is probably that most of the time when we go to an archaeological site, there's some evidence on the surface that it's there. Not always, though, but sometimes. Usually there is. In this case, there wasn't. So we had to rely on the UFO researchers Don Schmidt and Tom Carey, who in turn are relying on eyewitness accounts and on having actually been taken there by eyewitnesses or people who knew the eyewitnesses and said, this is where it happened. This
1: right.
2: is where there used to be a mark in the ground, which is now covered up.
1: I didn't think they gave you enough time to comment on a lot of things. I mean, they took, what, 66 bags out of there of something. You know, I don't know. I want to ask you about that first, I think. I mean, give us a little hint of what kinds of things, now that the program is done. I don't think there's any, you're not barred in any legal way from doing that, are you?
2: No, I have a statement from them that says that the non-disclosure agreement that was part of our contract expired at 8 p.m. Eastern at the end of the first broadcast.
1: Uh-huh. Well, all right, then it is now expired, just. What kind of stuff? I mean, 66 bags, God, that's a lot of bags, that's a lot of stuff, that's a lot of something. So could you remember any items that were recovered and describe them?
2: Let me tell you about the 66 bags, and then I'll talk about items.
1: Good, all right.
2: The 66 bags, I tried to do a count today. The stuff is actually under lock and key in a vault in Roswell that's being paid for by sci-fi.
1: Sure.
2: We actually had 60 what we call FS numbers. That stands for field specimen.
1: Okay.
2: The number is tied to the location that whatever it is came from. And if multiple things come from it, they all get the same FS number.
1: So, in other words, if you found something really startling, you could reference the FS number and go back to that exact spot.
2: Oh, yeah. We can say it came from level 3 of grid 16, which is located at 1850 North, 1963 East.
1: Uh-huh.
2: And so we tie it down to a 50 by 50 centimeter area and a 10 centimeter level within that 50 by 50 centimeter area.
1: Uh-huh.
2: And so we had 60 FS numbers, and I believe we had something like 24 bags that contained things.
1: Things.
2: And then we have 60 bags that contained soil samples. And what we did, our job out there was basically to look for two things. Any debris that was in the debris field that had somehow been missed by the government cleanup.
1: Right.
2: And been either because it was dragged into an animal burrow or into a pack rat nest, or it was so small they didn't notice it.
1: Would there have naturally, Dr. Dolman, have been a number of things like that, that even a team of GIs, you know, who usually pick up cigarette butts, are driven across a field to sort of pick up as they go? Would there have been a number of things like you just described, within, you know, probably down in the soil one way or the other, or missed?
2: You know, there's a whole slew of different things you could bring to bear on that, but the statements that you came up with would be largely speculative. Nonetheless, anybody who's dropped their mom's favorite pot or glass on the concrete floor or whatever knows that when something breaks, there are usually way more little pieces than there are big pieces. There's actually mathematical models for how that comes out.
1: All the time. I'm in electronics, doctor, and I'm working on something, and inevitably, you know, one little damn screw falls out, and it falls into the rug, or it falls immediately right at my feet. There's no way. I already know. I can't find it. I call my wife. Hon, come here. I'm looking for one of these. She'll find it. But I'll miss it every single time. So, yeah. So I can imagine, like, GIs crawling across a field, if that happened, as they have described, they'd miss a lot of little things, wouldn't they? Probably.
2: I would presume so. I had the debris. I've heard various descriptions, but the debris is usually described as being extremely lightweight. So it could have blown around a bunch. Who knows if it was made of little pieces or not, but, you know, if it acted anything like a glass or a pot, well, then there would have been more little pieces than big pieces. Pack rats do collect shiny things. And
1: also,
2: like
1: something hitting that hard would inevitably drive some things into the ground. It wouldn't all be on top necessarily, would it?
2: You know what, again, that's really kind of a speculative thing. We had a number of discussions amongst ourselves out there about, well, you know, where would the stuff end up, and would it be driven into the ground? And there was one argument that, well, if it's really hard and heavy, yeah, it would be driven into the ground. And if it's really light, maybe it would just bounce off.
1: Uh-huh.
2: So, you know, the answer to the question that you're asking in the long run requires an awful lot of speculation. But what we did was we assumed that if there was debris there, and if it didn't get all picked up, I mean, we kind of went in there with an argument that it couldn't have all been picked up, just as we just discussed.
1: I think that's right. Mm-hmm.
2: Then, over the 55 years that has ensued since this event took place, some of it would have become incorporated into the soils or sediments on the surface through a variety of processes, including erosion, which would wash it down and also bury it in the low places, basically. Animals burrow in the desert on a regular basis, and they basically, over a long period of time, churn the soil.
1: Oh,
2: things that are on the bottom come to the top. Things that are on the top go to the bottom.
1: They certainly do, Doctor. Hold on. We're at the bottom of the hour already. We'll have more of a stretch to discuss this as we come into the second half hour. Dr. Bill Dolman, who's the archaeologist you saw on the Sci-Fi Channel, is my guest.
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1: Well, I've got the archaeologist sci-fi hat on tonight. Fascinating man, Dr. Bill Dolman, William Dolman. He was out there doing that dig. 24 bags of things. Now, a lot of people out there are going to say, give me a break, things. Well, I'll tell you something about analysis, because as you know, or maybe you don't know, I've got a part. I've got a little, it's called Art's Parts, bismuth, magnesium, bismag material, really weird stuff. And analysis takes a long time, folks. The scientific method takes a long damn time. This part still exhibits unearthly qualities about it. Nobody really knows about it. And it's been tested. It's been to Carnegie in Washington. The little part that was sent to me anonymously, that many of you will remember from shows past, that's been through the mill. And it took years. In the end, it took years, and we still don't have the answers. Certainly many strange things were discovered about this part that is affectionately known as Art's Parts. Really weird. It was tested, and it did some jumping with the high voltage and all kinds of weird things. It levitated. It did all kinds of things. I've still got these parts. And they were analyzed over a period of months and then ultimately years. So when you hear they've got 24 bags of things, then don't expect instant analysis. I know that's what everybody wanted, but you're not going to get that. But 24 bags of things, that's a lot of things. One thing obviously not at all conspicuously absent from any discussion on that program was what the things were. We didn't know there were 24 bags of things versus dirt, you know, the dirt samples. But we're going to get to that. Doctor, welcome back. You were talking about small animals, how they burrow.
2: The process is known to archaeologists and biologists as bioturbation. And there's actually an awful lot of research into the degree to which bioturbation affects artifacts on the surface and in the ground, and it's a subject of great interest to archaeologists, obviously, because they want to know how much the things that they're digging up have been messed with by animals and moved around.
1: Yeah.
2: You know, if you could sort of do a high-speed video, you know, one of those time-lapse videos of the desert surface over the, say, for the period of 55 years we're talking about, you know, it would look like a giant dust cloud because these guys are kicking up dirt and digging it up on a regular basis. And archaeologists have actually even gone out, buried things, and then waited 10 years and gone back to see how much they've moved around, and they've often moved around an awful lot.
1: Wow.
2: So, in our goal was to go to this skip site or debris field that's the initial point of impact, according to the story. It's the location that is best known and least controversial among UFO researchers, as far as I know.
1: You bet.
2: Find the impact mark that eyewitnesses reported and find any of that leftover debris. And we're talking about the debris now. And so we applied a variety of methods to help us find the debris, under the assumption that most of it had been picked up, most of which was left was really small, and with the possible hope that if any bigger pieces had been there and had been dragged into a burrow or into a nest by a pack rat or something else, that it would be under the surface now what we might be able to detect it. And the ways that we went about detecting it and digging holes in what we thought were the right places were the use of a high-powered metal detector survey that we did across the ground. Actually, it was performed by a geophysicist by the name of Dave Heinemann.
1: How surprising were the results of that?
2: A single distinctive-looking anomaly was discovered. And it gets called an anomaly because this is detecting something under the surface.
1: If I were to take that same instrument and go marching across a field in Iowa, for example, with it, would I be likely to find many such anomalies in any field?

0: say, if animals buried stuff, maybe we should put test pits in places where we see evidence of animals burrowing, but
1: sure.
0: not recently, longer ago. So we put a test pit in a couple of those things. And finally, figuring that, you know, water runs downhill, every geomorphologist and fluvial sedimentologist in the world knows that, knows that generally speaking, sediments get carried from high places to low places.
1: Right.
0: So we just looked at the lay of the land, essentially, and decided where those low places were and put test pits in those as well.
1: Right.
0: The other geophysical prospection technique that we used is called electromagnetic conductivity. To give you a little of the technical stuff, but not go into a lot of it, essentially, it's kind of a big radio antenna. And it generates about an 8 kilohertz radio wave, and that goes into the ground. Now, when your radio picks up a radio signal, the same thing happens that happens when this radio signal goes into the ground. The radio signal wave passes across your antenna and generates a little teeny current in that antenna.
1: Right.
0: Of course, that little current is then basically decoded by your radio and turned into the sound that you hear.
1: Right.
0: But any flowing current in a wire also generates an electromagnetic field, and if that current's flowing back and forth, like the one being induced by that radio signal, a very weak little radio signal is going to be radiated back out.
1: Huh.
0: So when this radio signal goes into the ground, anything in the ground that can conduct electricity, like wet soil, will do exactly just that, radiate back a really weak radio signal. So what this electroconductivity device does is it measures the signal coming back, and it measures both its strength and it also measures its phase delay, that is, the difference between the time the signal was sent out and the time it was received.
1: Its most practical use being finding water, for example.
0: It could find water. It could find buried metal.
1: Okay.
0: In this particular case, what it was looking for was subtle variations in soil moisture. The reason for using that technique and looking for subtle variations in soil moisture is that if there had been a gouge or furrow there and it had filled in, which if it was there, it obviously had done because it was no longer visible on the surface,
1: mm-hmm.
0: then the soils that filled that gouge mark in would be softer and looser and more porous. And the remnants of the original surface that formed the furrow would be somewhat more compacted by that, the impact, and they would still retain the properties of very old soils, which are more cemented and less porous, essentially. So if there was a furrow, if it was buried, then the soils in it would contain a little more moisture than the soils around it.
1: Did they?
0: The conductivity survey turned up two hot spots. It turned up three. Two of them were lined up right along the center line of the furrow, as it was pointed out to be by Don Schmidt and Tom Carey.
1: You're talking about the main furrow, not the secondary furrow that you discovered that they pointed out on the show, right?
0: No,
1: this is a main furrow where Schmidt said.
0: Right, yeah. The only thing is we can't see anything on the surface, but he says he was taken there by eyewitnesses.
1: Gotcha.
0: And said, this is where it was.
1: That's where it was.
0: And we centered our whole grid system on that and ran, and I asked him, well, how much uncertainty is there in this location? And he said possibly as much as 200 feet. So we went 200 feet on either side as well.
1: Mm-hmm.
0: In any event, when Mr. Heinen was done with his geophysical prospection and the conductivity, and he called me and said, well, I've got hot spots, and they look to me like they're right along the alignment of the furrow.
1: Mm-hmm.
0: So we dug, the first test pits we did were in those anomalies, because he actually did the conductivity survey first. He did the metal detection survey later. And so we put test pits into those, and later we put backhoe trenches into them, and
1: yeah, I saw the shot of the big backhoe trench when it was finished, and they showed you pointing to an exact area in that trench.
0: Right.
1: What were you pointing to? What was that?
0: I was pointing to just totally surprised me.
1: And what was that?
0: Well, we actually hadn't had a backhoe as part of the testing plan before we went out there because nobody thought the Bureau of Land Management would let us put backhoe trenches in their dirt.

0: mean, I was standing there with Schmidt and Carey and the sci-fi people, and we were talking about, you know, the strategies we're going to use and everything. And I said, you know, if you really want to find that furrow, a backhoe is the answer to the question. We can put little test pits in, but we've only got 8 volunteers instead of the 12 we thought we were going to have.
1: Right.
0: And you have to realize that if the government, if it was there and the government picked up most of the debris and there's only a little bit left, and we're talking about an area that is 120 meters wide and 300 meters long, that you've got a very big haystack and some very few teeny-weeny needles in it.
1: Sure.
0: Essentially.
1: Sure.
0: And so digging a couple of test pits is not necessarily going to answer the question, but, you know, we're going to go out and we're going to dig test pits.
1: So how do you get a hold of the backhoe?
0: I called the guy. The guy that did it was a fellow by the name of Eligio Aragon. He has been doing backhoe work for archaeologists for over 20 years.
1: No. I mean, how'd you get this past the BLM? You didn't.
0: They came out and we said, you know what? What do you think about us using a backhoe? And they said, well, we'll go back and find out. And they said that was okay with them.
1: All right. So they gave permission.
0: Yes.
1: All right. Excellent.
0: Surprisingly, they didn't go.
1: Yeah, exactly. So this is BLM land, by the way, folks, just so you know for sure. It's BLM land, government land.
0: Absolutely. And we've went through the normal process of filing for an archaeological permit to do the work out there.
1: Mm-hmm.
0: And so they approved the use of the backhoe, and so we used the backhoe to do two things. A backhoe, obviously, is not a way to look for a little teeny-weeny things, because if you try screening backhoe dirt, you're going to be there until the next century comes around.
1: Absolutely.
0: But it is a very quick way to look at what the dirt under the surface looks like. So we ran backhoe trenches across the alignment of the furrow. We ran backhoe trenches across the anomalies, one of the major anomalies, the big anomaly that came out of the conductivity survey, and we ran a backhoe trench eventually across the metal detection anomaly. The backhoe couldn't be out there until the last day of the project because the operator was serving on a pit crew on the Laguna Seca race in California during the weekend.
1: Uh-huh.
0: But he did come out, and of course he's pretty fast, so we got our trenches dug on that last day. And at the very end of the day, I went to look at the trenches that he had dug across the furrow, and I came across this feature you mentioned a moment ago.
1: You were pointing at it. Something.
0: Yes, I was pointing at it, and I generally call it the backhoe trench anomaly, or just the trench anomaly. And in the show, you saw a picture of it. It was kind of a lopsided, V-shaped feature, outlined by, on the left-hand or kind of north side, an apparent line of very fine-grained sediments on the right side by a color difference between the soil inside it and the soil outside of it.
1: Now, what does all that mean?
0: Well, what I looked at was this thing that, like I said, it was a feature. The soil inside of it had kind of caved in as if it were softer, and if that rings a bell, I was talking about how the soil sediments that filled this thing in would be softer than the sediments on the side.
1: That's right.
0: And it was sitting basically right where it was supposed to be because when I asked Mr. Schmidt, I said, what did this furrow look like? How deep was it? He said, well, it was really kind of shallow, you know, maybe only a few inches deep for most of its length because
1: right.
0: The thing was skidding at that point.
1: Right.
0: But where it really hit, it was as much as 2 feet deep.
1: Right.
0: And this was one of the three trenches that I put across the location that he said, this is where it hit. This is where I was told it hit.
1: Uh-huh.
0: And so what I was looking at was something that could be a filled-in, lopsided, V-shaped gouge mark.
1: V-shaped gouge mark.
0: Yeah, like, you know, think of your flying saucer and the edge hitting it, or maybe it had a keel, or, you know, whatever. But I had an unusual feature in the middle of this trench in what are otherwise very sort of monotonous-looking soils.
1: How far down?
0: It went down to a depth of about, I'd say, 18 to 20 inches, and it was maybe a little over 3 feet wide.
1: 18 to 20 inches down.
0: Yeah. So the depth was right, the shape was more or less right, and the width was, I mean, they said the furrow was reportedly about 10 feet wide. This was more like about 3 to 4 feet wide, but
1: right.
0: you know, I'm not going to say, oh, well, 10 feet is exactly what it was, because we're talking third-hand hearsay evidence that's 55 years old.
1: Now, again, you're giving me good, solid scientific evidence right now about what you found. But, you know, it occurs to me as you're speaking, two feet down, this thing may have gone. And I'm thinking a kite made of aluminum foil and balsa wood, no matter its velocity, would not impact the ground to 2 feet, or would it?
0: Not the pictures I've seen of the Project Mogul balloons, and certainly not the payloads that go with weather balloons today. They showed me those when I went to the National Weather Service. And their payloads are light. They're little styrofoam containers with a few little lightweight electronic components in
1: wouldn't
0: it. Now,
1: they,
0: in 1947, they might have been heavier, but not much.
1: Not much, right, because
0: to
1: they
0: might
1: be carried by a balloon. So they'd more or less bounce on the ground and smash up, right? But they wouldn't impact the ground to the distance we're talking about here, to a couple feet.
0: Not to my knowledge. I'm way not an expert in weather balloons, Project Mogul, the various research institutions, including the military and White Sands and
1: or
0: Sandia
1: cut,
0: Labs.
1: Or cut a swath.
0: They all launch experiments that are airborne by balloons. And the way they work is the balloon goes up, and the higher it gets, the more it expands until it exceeds its elastic limit.
1: And then boom.
0: It explodes.
1: Yep.
0: And then the thing comes down. But the payloads are, as far as I know, way too light to create something more than half a millimeter deep in the soil.
1: Exactly. Exactly. Okay, thank you. So, I mean, in your mind, there's no question. This is this was an anomaly.
0: It looked like an anomaly. Now, I didn't probe it. I didn't test it at that time. I said, "Well, you know, this is just so strange. I am so surprised."
1: Are there?
0: And I'm not going to touch it. I took a photograph of it.
1: Okay. Let's look ahead for a second. If you had time and money, Doctor, and you could go back there and begin to now research in that furrow that was dug by the backhoe, would there be a lot you could do?
0: I think so. I'd want to excavate it like an archaeological feature, which would mean coming down on top of it.
1: Okay.
0: And I, in fact, did go and do further investigations on it.
1: Oh?
0: After the filming.
1: Oh?
0: Because it was the last day when I found it. And at the time, it was a little bit of just a crazy zoo, because it was starting to get dark. We were waiting for the helicopter to get back so
1: they
0: could interview
1: Stevie.
0: Me. And
1: I know, Stevie. And so anyway, you've been back. What additional things have you found out?
0: The first thing was that when I came back about, let's see, I got to look at a calendar here for just a second. I found it on September the 24th, and I got back to look at it the first time about October 5th. So that was a little over a week and a half. And then I went back and looked at it more thoroughly on October the 11th, and then I did some final looking at it about a week after that. And finally, I worked up the nerve to kind of start scraping away at it and seeing what I could find. I ended up taking soil samples and stuff like that. And it mostly, when I first went back to it and after that, had faded. Second of all, some of the features that stuck out, like sore thumbs in the photograph and when I originally looked at it, had also somewhat disappeared. Now, first question, did anybody go in there and fool with it besides me? I'm really certain that didn't happen.
1: All right.
0: But I can't promise it.
1: Well,
0: I didn't have a video camera there for those days.
1: Doctor, hold on. We'll be right back after the break. Take a break, and a good break, and we'll be right back. Did anybody mess with it? No, he says.
2: 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Tonight featuring a replay of Coast to Coast AM from November 22nd, 2002.

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1: Good morning. The archaeologist that went to Roswell for the Sci-Fi Channel, Dr. William Dolman, is my guest. And now you're beginning to hear things you didn't hear or see on the Sci-Fi Channel tonight. What he thought had been there, or in fact what had been there, has begun to fade. He says he doesn't think anybody messed with it, but it's begun to fade. That's really curious. We'll find out what he means in a moment. Once again, from New Mexico, here is Dr. William Dolman. Doctor, we left the last hour, and here this was fading. What you had captured in a photograph and seen with your own eyes when you came back on site was fading. That's hard to understand. How could that be?
2: There's actually a pretty simple explanation for it.
1: Okay.
2: On the 18th of September, a front came through, and it brought with it a pretty substantial amount of precipitation for our deserts anyway.
1: Right.
2: And that, especially because it was September, not in the middle of the summer, most of that moisture went into the ground and stayed there. In the middle of the summer, of course, it's going to dry back out, and it's going to come up through what's called evapotranspiration through the plants, et cetera. But a lot of it went in, and it tends to fan out into the sediments until it's kind of reached a limit that's kind of determined by the cohesive forces of the individual soil particles and so forth and so on. And so essentially it faded a lot in terms of just drying out, I think.
1: Are you referring to that portion which you could see and explore, or the entire affair?
2: Well, all of the dirt was drying out, and you know, once you dig a hole into that ground, the sides of the hole are going to expose the moist dirt. We're not talking dripping wet here. We're just talking slightly moist. To the air, and it will dry out. It will dry out overnight, practically.
1: Gotcha. But what I'm saying is there additional buried evidence, or is the fact that you dug the ditch and you got right into the middle of it, it does that mean it's now all gone?
2: You know, that's one possibility I considered, because when I finally went back and also scraped at it, I thought, well, maybe we just happened to hit the central portion of it with the backhoe and totally obliterate it.
1: Yeah.
2: Now, if you imagine the scenario that supposedly created the furrow, it should have some length to it. In other words, it wasn't like it bounced and created a little hole in the ground. It hit a glancing blow and
1: right.
2: created a gouge, a scar
1: right.
2: of some kind.
1: Right.
2: So one thing that I noticed was that I couldn't really see it in the other side of the trench. This trench is only about 3 feet wide. And so that was kind of like, well, if it's not on both sides of the trench, maybe it's not something.
1: Huh.
2: The other possibilities that occurred to me were that it was a coyote burrow or some other kind of large animal burrow. There are coyotes out there. There are kit foxes out there.
1: Uh-huh.
2: They dig fairly substantial burrows. And maybe the burrow was dug and then eventually collapsed. And after it collapsed, the rest of it filled in. Uh-huh. And I actually went to a burrow on the site and measured the angle, the downward angle of the entrance, and compared that downward angle with one side of the lopsided V, the shallower side, and the angles were within, you know, 5-10 degrees of each other.
1: Uh-huh.
2: So that seemed conceivable. The other possibility that occurred to me was that the feature had been created by the backhoe bucket wiggling as it was excavating.
1: Uh-huh.
2: In other words, the V-shaped figure that you could see in the photograph and that you could see in the show tonight would have been created with the backhoe digging in at a shallow angle and then pulling up at a steeper angle.
1: Uh-huh.
2: And, or it just wiggled sideways in the middle of digging. Now, I happen to know that this guy doesn't normally dig that way. He goes down a little bit and then scrapes back a long ways, kind of shaving it off.
1: Yeah, they actually showed him digging, and
2: I
1: didn't see it digging that way at all. It was a very clean swath he took.
2: In any event, when I thought, well, okay, maybe this was created by the backhoe, as especially because, you know, it seemed to not go into the profile very far at all, as
1: right.
2: far as I could tell.
1: Right.
2: Now, before I get to that, I will say that what I did was when I was finally there on the last visit that I made, I said, okay, I'm going to try and recreate the soil moisture conditions of September 24th. And I got me a couple of spray bottles, and I just sprayed the face of the profile to wet it down.
1: Yes.
2: Again, to basically make it moist, not dripping wet or anything
1: that. Just moist.
2: And I took more photographs of it. And there was a little hint of it still there. Not much, but a little hint of it.
1: Hmm.
2: Armed with that, I went back thinking, okay, this was created by the backhoe. I said, okay, I'm going to call the fellow that did the backhoe excavation and ask him if it could have been created by his backhoe.
1: Sure.
2: And I also emailed him the same photograph that was on the show last night, or
1: right.
2: tonight.
1: Right.
2: Last night, now. And he got back to me, and he said, no, it could not have been my backhoe bucket. I don't dig that way. And furthermore, I felt it with my backhoe. Now, when this guy says he felt something through a backhoe, a lot of people are going, what?
1: Oh, no, I understand.
2: But I've seen him do it. I have literally been on a site with this guy, and he will be digging away, and I'll hear his machine power down, and I'll know that he found something, and I'll go over and look at it.
1: Yeah.
2: He will literally feel it. I guess it's the sensitivity of the hydraulics or whatever.
1: Oh, man, machine meld. You can feel when there's a different pressure that just occurred.
2: Well, it works for him anyway.
1: Yeah, I understand.
2: And so he said, I felt it. I got out. I looked at it. I pointed it out to the still photographer. The still photographer looked at it. He saw it, too. And so, well, I was about to take this thing and say, well, I guess I just have to accept the fact that it's not nearly the exciting thing that I thought it was, and here I have this guy telling me, well, no, it really was there. I saw it. I felt it. It was softer in the middle. So now I don't know what to think. But I had him leave it open.
1: And one possibility, again, is that the doing what was done might have destroyed a lot of the evidence.
2: It could be, but since if we were in the right place, if the orientation of the furrow that was pointed out to us was more or less correct, which
1: yes.
2: is, you know, to the southeast,
1: uh-huh.
2: If, and now we jump into the realm of speculation, but if the blow was a glancing blow that created more than just a pockmark, then either it was only 3 feet wide, and we just happened to get the only 3 feet that were there.
1: Huh.
2: Or else there's more to it.
1: That just doesn't seem real likely, does it?
2: Not really. But, again, you have to keep, you know, the information you're basing your speculation on, of course, is subject to an awful lot of question from a lot of people.
1: But, I mean, to say that is almost in itself speculation because there's so much more that could be looked at.
2: Yeah.
1: Yeah, okay.
2: In any event, though, you know, all we could do is go with the information that we were provided, and that was that there was a gouge, and that the initial impact end, it was as much as 2 feet deep. Beyond that, we do go into speculation. I found something that looked pretty unusual, and I really literally sat there looking at that thing late in the 10th day of the project, and I went, holy, and I won't repeat the rest of it.
1: Yeah, I got it.
2: But I was totally surprised. I mean, I really was totally surprised. And I would... You know, people will probably always question my impartiality while I was out there, but I represent the University of New Mexico.
1: Yeah, I don't question it
2: at all.
1: And I think you're giving it to us good and straight at the moment.
2: I
1: appreciate that. This is fascinating. Now, let me jump, if I can, to the bags. I mean, okay, I understand, what do you say, 60 soil samples?
2: 60 soil samples.
1: Okay, fine.
2: That have yet to be analyzed.
1: But then you said 24 bags of things.
2: Right. Now, I'm going to give you a little magic term. It's an acronym.
1: Okay.
2: FMUO. And it was used in the show some, and it was an acronym for a phrase that we came up with because the question arose, okay, we're going to go out there and look for debris. We're not exactly sure what it's going to look like, but we think it's going to be pretty strange.
1: Gotcha.
2: So what shall we do with this stuff? Who's it going to belong to? And so I said, to be unbiased, we know there's a potential that we might find some Native American artifacts out there. And there was, I don't think we had any in the pits, but on the hill nearby, there clearly had been some kind of visitation because there are little bits and pieces of debris from their tipping. And we figured pretty much if you found a horseshoe nail or an old tobacco can or something like that, it'd be pretty obvious what it was. And the natural things, I made a point of showing all the excavators what natural things look like out there. And the natural things out there are pretty much plant roots, insect casts, little bits of rock that they haven't been altered by people, and dirt. So that pretty much leaves something that we called a historic material of uncertain origin.
1: Now, nails, pieces of cans, that kind of thing, automatically discarded and not regarded as things that went into the bags, right?
2: Well, if it's an artifact, it went into a bag, but that's my understanding. Let's see, we got one bag, and it probably means one artifact of a Native American artifact.
1: Oh, you did?
2: Yeah, and we got about 24 things that on our form were listed as other.
1: Other.
2: Other.
1: And
2: but that others was the column that we used on our form, our logging form, to indicate that someone had recovered something that qualified as a humua. They looked at it. They said, this is not natural. I don't know what it is. It's not Native American. I still don't know what it is. I'm going to stick it in a bag, and it's going to end up in a vault in Roswell.
1: Do you
2: recall what happened?
1: Yeah. Do you recall getting a look at any of these unidentifiables?
2: Very few of them. And the reason for that was, there were a number of reasons for that. One, I didn't have the time. I was running around like a headless chicken running an operation that involves 8 volunteers, a camera crew from California,
1: sure,
2: VIPs from the Sci-Fi Channel, visitations from BLM archaeologists and other folks, the caterer, et cetera, et cetera, et cetera. Two, anything that might be that, I pretty much wanted it to just go in a bag and we weren't going to talk about it anymore.
1: I see.
2: And not lots of hullabaloo, which would slow things down even more. The few that I did see, I really couldn't tell you what they were. One was a thin thing that was about the color and thickness of duct tape, but it wasn't duct tape. It might be plastic. But again, I wasn't out there to analyze this stuff. I was out there to dig it up and put it in bags and,
1: yeah,
2: and do my best to ensure the site integrity. And we had a whole slew of means, methods that were kind of unusual for us, but to try and make sure that nobody could salt the excavation overnight or anything like that. And then one of my staff found a bizarre little blob of orange stuff on the surface, and when the time came, we just measured it in using our transit and stuck it in a bag, and it went off to Roswell under lock and key. But most of the stuff I did not see.
1: 24 bags of things, that's a lot of things. A lot of things. And
2: yeah, well,
1: as I mentioned earlier in the show, I had something of very much unknown origin, which we ended up sending back to Carnegie for all kinds of radiation tests and all kinds of weird things. And it took so long. Americans want everything fast. I mean, they want to know exactly what you found in the 24 bags of things. They want to know exactly what those things are. Are any of them not of Earth? Are any of them odd? That's going to take a long time and an awful lot of money to determine, isn't it?
2: I guess so. The problem is I am not a material scientist.
1: Uh-huh.
2: Archaeologists use material scientists of various kinds for a lot of things.
1: Sure.
2: Everything from figuring out what volcanic mountain a piece of obsidian came to analyzing a burned potsherd to get a thermoluminescence date out of it.
1: Sure.
2: That's not really material science. But in the long run, I am nowhere near qualified to say what kinds of analyses our things should be subjected to.
1: But if you get down
2: what kinds of analyses would demonstrate that something was clearly not of this Earth.
1: Sure, but if you get something where you've got to test down to an electron scanning microscope, that kind of thing,
2: mm-hmm,
1: you're talking about time and money.
2: You're certainly talking about money.
1: Yeah.
2: I think, what I think should happen to these things is they should go to a competent forensics lab or a materials lab, and I think discussions about that are going to be held sometime in the near future. But in many respects, archaeology is an awful lot like the current series of shows that are real popular, like Crime Scene Investigation and Crossing Jordan. You know, it's an eclectic science that brings in scientists from other fields an awful lot. Same thing with looking at the crime scene. An archaeological site's just a real old crime scene.
1: And
2: you're absolutely right. It costs a lot of money to have things analyzed, and I think, you know, for example, if the FBI wants to analyze something real quick, and they have some of the best labs in the country, well, they can do it quick. So it's probably more a matter of money than time. But, again, I'm not an expert in material science and materials analysis.
1: Well, but you do understand that. I mean, I as I said, I had my own piece tested. You know, experts took it away and took little hunks of it and puzzled over it and did all kinds of spectrography work with it and electron scanning microscopes, and oh my gosh, they went wild with that and found a number of anomalous things about it. So I'm trying to imagine, and this is just a little piece, right? I'm trying to imagine coming up with a few pieces that require that kind of investigation to understand if we've really got something or have absolutely nothing. So they've got a lot of work to do. I'm just saying that Americans, you know, when they're watching a show like that, they say at the end of the show, oh, God, look, all those bags, and we don't know a damn thing about them, and we're not going to for a while. It would be the truth, wouldn't it?
2: Certainly, we're not going to until someone who is competent to analyze them analyzes them. And maybe, as you pointed out, it might take a number of different kinds of analyses in a number of different laboratories.
1: Mm-hmm.
2: And you know, actually, since I'm probably going to be consulted on what we should do, I'd like to ask you a question, if I can.
1: Fire away.
2: What kind of analysis do you think would be best suited towards determining if something was definitely not manufactured on this planet?
1: Boy, are you asking the wrong person. But
2: just like me.
1: I think that, you know, when they break something down, and this I'm giving you a very non-scientific generality that I think I do know about. When they break something down chemically, something of this Earth has a certain atomic structure to each part of it. And I think that what they look for are atomic structures not common to Earth. And I, you know, that's what they kind of hunt for. And so if it gets, you know, if one of these pieces in one of these bags proves to be that interesting, and it turns out that you found it in that place, then the case, it seems to me, begins to build pretty heavily. Because, I mean, what are the odds of finding something that basically doesn't look like it's of this Earth in that particular place? You know, the scientific method even would suggest that, gee, if that turns out to be the case, we probably have something here, don't we? I don't know. That's you know, I'm just a talk show host, doctor. What do I know? You're the archaeologist.
2: Well, what do I know, right? Anybody who's been to a gem and mineral shop has found that, you know, by parting with a few bucks, usually less than 100 and rarely more than about 10 or 50, something like that, although you can't get in the thousands, you buy a meteorite. All meteorites are not of this Earth.
1: That's right.
2: And so, but they have some pretty characteristic features on them, too. On the other hand, they like to slice them and show the internal crystal.
1: I mean,
2: structure.
1: They were able to determine we had a meteorite from Mars, although there's a big controversy about that. Listen, we're coming up to the breakpoint. Hold on, doctor. Dr. William Dolman is my guest. He was the archaeologist featured on the sci-fi special tonight that, though it took a while to get there, I thought had some incredible, just incredible revelations during it.
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1: We're talking about the sci-fi special that ran last night now, and we've got the archaeologist who did the dig, Dr. Bill Dolman, the guy in charge from the University of New Mexico, and he's my guest right now. In a moment, we're going to ask about that second furrow, that one that he went sort of running over to. Stay right where you are. One other great mystery, not quite as great as that of Roswell itself, is suggested by somebody calling himself Angus, who fast blasts me southbound. That means he's a trucker out there. And he said, you know, good show, but why Bryant Gumbel? And southbound Angus there, buddy, you're right. Why Bryant Gumbel? Bryant Gumbel, I've known for some time, not personally, but certainly professionally. And Bryant has a usual, very apparent disdain for things of this sort. And is liable to chuckle and smirk and laugh, and I'm sure you've seen it on occasion when interviewing on this sort of subject. And I thought Bryant was particularly, with the exception of one out-of-place smile at one point, kind of a little more like a little smirky smile, he was pretty attentive and very serious, sort of like Mr. Gumbel had some sort of epiphany out there. I don't know. I'm just wondering. It's a great mystery anyway. Dr. Dolman, welcome back.
2: Good evening again. Good morning.
1: Oh, yes, good morning. I know it's the end of a very, very long day for you. I understand that. During the course of the program, when they first showed where they thought the debris field was, they followed very closely thereafter with you discovering a second furrow. It showed you almost like running over there and saying, oh, my God, or whatever plane pilots say just before they auger in or whatever, you know, a big expletive. If you'd told me this was it, I'd have gone, oh, my God, right away or something like that.
2: Yes.
1: You know, so, I mean, that's pretty close. They said it was like quarter mile, and it was an obvious big, long something in the ground, right?
2: Yeah, it was a little closer to half a mile, but you connect the dots between the furrow skip site debris field area where we worked and the final crash site, the coordinates for which were given to me by Tom Carey, this thing that you're discussing, in which I discovered, is pretty much right on the line, those dots.
1: Oh, really? Really?
2: Yeah.
1: In other words, you can draw a line to the, you're saying the final site, which was miles away, right?
2: Which was miles away.
1: That this other furrow would have been more in line with that final crash site.
2: Very close.
1: So, you know, it didn't concentrate very long on your examination of this other furrow at all. It, in fact, sort of glossed over it in a way. I mean, it was very exciting, but it, like, kind of like in the program, it wasn't followed up on.
2: That's correct. They did come out and film me talking about it, and I found it was actually something that we found, or I and my crew saw.
1: Right.
2: When we first went out there, I'd say at least by the second day, driving in every morning, we could see it from the road.
1: Uh-huh.
2: It was about, I don't know, 150 yards from the road. And it was a little bit of a slash along the hillside. If you recall from the show, they showed some long shots of it, and you could see this linear feature going across the hillside.
1: Yeah, it was a slash. You're right.
2: And it's the kind of thing that as archaeologists who go out and walk around the landscape looking for things, our eyes are... we're just used to picking out subtle things that a lot of people would not notice, and nobody else had noticed it, and we kind of chortled it and chuckled about it. Finally, on the last day, as I was waiting for the backhoe to come in, he was moving real slow because he had it mounted on a big trailer and the old rutted ranch roads that he was going across, meaning go real slow.
1: Sure.
2: I said, okay, this is my chance to go look at this thing.
1: Uh-huh.
2: And, so I parked my vehicle at the top of the hill so Allie could see it as he towed his backhoe in and then went in search of this thing. And I came across it, and I looked at it, and essentially what we're talking is a about a 10-foot wide, 100-foot long, eroded, flat-bottomed, kind of straight-sided depression.
1: All right. Depression. Okay, well, as an archaeologist, what did that look like to you? I mean, did it look like water erosion, or did it look like... did it look like something went skidding through there? I mean, of the two, as an archaeologist, what would you think created that?
2: Well, I looked at it and I said, okay, what could have created this?
1: Yeah, exactly.
2: Clearly, it was eroded. Excuse me.
1: That's all right.
2: But it was about 10 feet wide. It kind of curved a little bit. And so I started thinking about the things that would do something like that. And
1: right.
2: One was I asked myself, okay, is this just a natural erosion channel?
1: Uh-huh.
2: The desert is full of these things where, you know,
1: sure.
2: you got nice grassland and all of a sudden there's a little gully there.
1: Oh, yeah, I'm here in Nevada. We have those.
2: And out there, if you go back and you look at the show again, you'll notice that the hillsides just don't have those things on them. They're...
1: I couldn't find
2: another one.
1: They looked like gentle rolling hills.
2: They're gentle rolling hills with pretty stable soils on them.
1: Yeah, that's what it looked like.
2: I did find and photograph a few little gullies, and they were always really shallow, just like this feature, but they were always at the bottoms of the little rolling valleys.
1: So probably not natural erosion.
2: Well, they were quite possibly natural erosion, but
1: the point is that they were in
2: the bottoms of the valleys and not on the sides of the
1: hills. No, I'm talking about this particular one.
2: In terms of looking like natural erosion?
1: Yes, that's right.
2: Mm-hmm. It did, with the exception that it didn't go downhill, and you've heard the old thing about water going downhill.
1: You told me about that early on, that archaeologists note all the time that water seems to continually go downhill.
2: Well, it's just that old thing about water and gravity.
1: Yes.
2: Anyway, this thing angles across the slope. It doesn't go down the slope.
1: Oh, well, son of a gun.
2: And I did some really detailed analyses to show that. I had my GIS cartographer guy determine the approximate slope for me, and we mapped the feature, and I took angles, you know, using a Brunton compass adjusted for magnetic north, so that within a couple of degrees, at least, I could determine at what angle it ran to the prevailing slope there, and it was about 23, 25 degrees.
1: And from all of that, of course, you could actually, in a way, determine the trajectory of something that might have created that, if in fact that's the way it got created, and then you notice that it matched up with the final crash site.
2: Well, the trajectory, the angle of the feature itself, it curved slightly, but the average angle of the feature itself was 84 degrees from true north.
1: And what does that mean with regard to the final crash site?
2: The angle of the alignment of the furrow and the angle that takes you from the skip site debris field to the final crash site, at least to the coordinates given us by Tom Carey, is about 124 degrees from true north. So it didn't line up with that angle, but the spot where I found that feature does line up with the initial impact and the final impact.
1: Son of a gun.
2: That's kind of what I said.
1: Son of a gun. So then why didn't the Sci-Fi Channel run over at this point? I mean, once you discovered all of this, after all, you said under half mile, gee, they could have made that mistake easily, it seems to me, that much of a mistake.
2: I guess they could, but you're talking to the wrong guy when it comes to assessing whether they made mistakes or were capable of making mistakes.
1: Well,
2: totally relied on Schmidt and Carey to tell us where to look.
1: I understand. But
2: I was just going, well, this is just really ironic.
1: Yeah, ironic. So do you think the Sci-Fi Channel should have said, okie doke, this looks like a real strong possibility, let's put some camera time and talk time on this, At least because it's so doggone interesting, along with, you know, what we already have done. Would you have thought they should have done more with that?
2: I probably spent close to an hour being interviewed at that feature. And
1: it just didn't make the cut.
2: I guess it just didn't make the cut. Now, on top of the irony of finding something that did look like a potential furrow.
1: Right.
2: And when we went back, it was actually the people, my crew, who looked at it and pointed out to me that there was a portion of this feature that was there that wasn't eroded. And it had the sort of round-bottomed, tapering topography to it that you would think would be created by a round-bottomed thing sliding. Left me looking at something that was even longer than 100 feet.
1: In other words, impact. In other words, compression in impact. Right?
2: Yeah, the earth was dented and erosion had, you know, it created an instability at some point that erosion had started to exploit that instability, as it were, and about half of it was eroded and about half of it was still intact.
1: I'll be darned.
2: And I've got pictures of that, and it was them that pointed out to me, as it were. Oh, come on, that's not it. And then I started looking at it, and you could kind of see subtle differences in the grass growing there, and you could see the subtle depression and all that kind of stuff. And our mapping of it was a pretty low-level mapping of it, but I saw what they pointed out to me and photographed it. And so now we had a feature that was close to at least 200 feet long. And
1: my.
2: There was absolutely no evidence that for, you know, I explored the possibilities. Erosional channel we've explored, and it didn't seem to work.
1: No, it wouldn't sound like that, no.
2: Because it didn't run downhill.
1: Yeah.
2: And you just don't get those kinds of features on the hills out there.
1: Right.
2: I thought, okay, how about an old road? And I've seen a lot of old roads, including the Camino Real and other things, and they get grown over, and they become more and more subtle with time. But they pretty much, you can always see their trace. I couldn't see anything.
1: Hmm.
2: Another thing, old roads generally have ruts. The ruts are what erode, and the stuff in the middle pretty much stays intact because nothing bumps it and disturbs it.
1: That's for darn sure.
2: And I went out and found old abandoned two-track roads in that area, and sure enough, they were like that. They were grown over, but the ruts were there, and the bump in the middle was there.
1: You could see they were old roads.
2: It was flat-bottomed,
1: yeah.
2: And it was the uneroded part was kind of round-bottomed, just slightly depressed. The eroded part was flat-bottomed. It wasn't a road. There wasn't a road. There wasn't any uneroded two-track past it. In either direction.
1: Did you bring back any soil samples or thing samples from that area?
2: No, I did bring back one thing, which was just piled irony on top of irony.
1: What was that?
2: Well, I went walking around. I said, well, maybe there's some debris around here.
1: Of course, good
2: about 100 yards away from it, I found a weather balloon.
1: Oh, yeah, of course I saw that. And I saw, well, I'll be whatever it was. You.
2: I was a little, oh, why did I say that?
1: But yeah. No, it was good. I thought
2: anyway,
1: it was good.
2: The fact of the matter was they came back and filmed it, and we were actually recreating the discovery in the show, but I just kind of fell out of my chair when I found a weather balloon next to was something that looked like a real furrow to me. imagine yourself, you've been hired to go out there and look for a furrow.
1: Yeah.
2: Maybe you did find one.
1: Is it fair to say, even though we now know, of course, they identified the weather balloon as not being older than 10 years, so it ruled it.
2: That was a wild guess on the part of a National Weather Service
1: person. But even so.
2: It didn't look 50 years old to me either.
1: Right. Okay, so, 50 years, that'd do a lot to a balloon material. But even if that had been a balloon, had come down right there, it didn't make that, like, 200 foot long indentation, did it?
2: I mean, presumably not, for the reasons that we discussed earlier.
1: Exactly. So I don't.
2: But I had I had a tremendous irony on my hand that I found a furrow and I found a balloon, and they were 100 yards apart.
1: Yeah.
2: That's what makes me think that maybe that's why if they played it down intentionally, that's why, because.
1: Well, I thought they played the balloon up, and then came crashing back down with what the National Weather Service guy said.
2: Yeah.
1: That's what I thought they did. And instead, they could have spent the time with that second furrow, which to me sounds eminently possible and certainly as interesting or perhaps more interesting than the area they specifically concentrated on.
2: Quite possibly, with the following exception.
1: Uh-huh.
2: I'm not sure if we discussed this earlier or not, but Dave Heinemann of Sunbelt Geophysics, who did the conductivity survey and the metal detection survey,
1: yes,
2: also did another research project in which he got aerial photography that was taken in 1946. That's the closest to before 1947 he could find.
1: Right.
2: An aerial photography from 1954, and compared them.
1: Yes.
2: Thinking that if there was a gouge, it would show up on the 1954 photography, but not on the 1946 photography. And he did find a feature right smack about almost exactly where it should be on the 1954 photography, but it was also on the 1946 photography. After the project was over, and after they had done filming me looking at the weather balloon and the alternative furrow, I acquired that aerial photography from Mr. Hyndman and inspected it myself. And I did it using a mirror stereoscope, which in the photographs are in pairs that overlap, so you can actually see the ground in three dimensions when you use the stereoscope. And it magnifies at the same time. And I looked on it, and sure enough, there was this feature with the same curvature on the 1954 photography.
1: Huh.
2: I got pretty excited.
1: I imagine.
2: And then came the true test. I got the 1946 photography out. And I laid it on top of the 1954 photography so that I could flip the 46 pictures up and look at the 54, and I registered them, and I could drop the 46 photography back down on it.
1: Sure.
2: And then look at the same spot on the ground in 1946. There was a feature there in 1946 as well. So it kind of took the alternative furrow. It's still an anomalous feature. The aerial photographs don't show it, even in 1954 or 46, connecting with a road. So maybe water can run across hills. Maybe there was another UFO crash in 1946. Maybe the government in 1947 went and found the 1946 photography and put the date stamp on of November 19th, 1946, when it was really November 19th, 1947.
1: You sound,
2: I have to admit, I don't think so.
1: Now you're sounding like some of my other guests. That's very interesting that you want to get out there on that limb.
2: Well, find me out there. I have to admit, I got pretty excited when I found this thing on the 54 photography.
1: Well, this is
2: a little bit disappointed when I found it on the 46.
1: This is pretty intriguing stuff. The whole thing is really intriguing, and I would imagine that as projects go in the life of an archaeologist, this probably had to be for you one of the more interesting in certain ways.
2: Oh, most definitely. Very unusual, very challenging.
1: Were you intrigued enough with all of this? You know, obviously you were, to go back, because you did go back on your own. But are you going to do any more follow-up on any of it? Where's your head now?
2: I think that we haven't resolved all the questions about that particular location.
1: Uh-huh.
2: It certainly raises the question of, were we in the right place?
1: Oh.
2: If you go and look at the literature, the little that I've done, there's a fair amount of controversy about exactly where the right place is.
1: Oh.
2: In the 1994 Randall and Schmidt book, The Truth About the UFO Crash at Roswell, which is an update of their 1990 book, there's a photograph that says this is the debris field. And I thought, well, if we're in the same place, I should be able to find that. And in fact, I finally found, there's a little, they had marked things, or somebody marked things with a rock pile. I found that rock pile, I recreated the photograph, and so that helped convince me that we were at least in the same place that they said it was.
1: Well, even if you were
2: in 1994.
1: Doctor, even if you were close, you may have recovered some debris. Listen, our time is up. You promised me 2 hours, you gave me a really good 2 hours. You need to rest.
2: Thank you. I am just bone tired.
1: I want to really thank you for being here tonight, and it's been absolutely intriguing. We learned a lot we didn't see on the show, and thank you very much.
2: All righty. Well, good night, and good morning to everybody.
1: Good morning, Dr. Dolman. Dr. Bill Dolman, William Dolman, from the University of New Mexico. You heard a few things, I'd say, that you didn't see on the show last night. There's more ahead, more about Roswell. I'm Art Bell.

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1: Wasn't Dr. Dolman interesting? Very, very interesting. The archaeologist on the sci-fi show tonight. Now, again, the best part of the sci-fi show was the end in terms of something that was extremely, in my opinion, extremely profound. It was that picture of General Ramey right in the middle of all this. Now, I got the following from Jordan in Tampa Bay, Florida. Jordan says, you know, why would the guy in the picture, he's talking about General Ramey, why would the guy in the picture hold a top secret communique exposing, in quotes, the truth? I don't think so. Well, Jordan, I'm sorry, but there is no question about who that was. We know it was General Ramey with the dispatch in his hand. And it was Colonel Thomas DuBose, his chief of staff, immediately next to him. Right in the middle of all this, we know exactly who they are, Jordan. And

0: did it. And that man, that general, General Ramey, was holding a dispatch that said, and I'm quoting here, Fort Worth Army Airfield acknowledges that a disc, in quotes, is the next new find west of the cordon, and the victims of the wreck, keyword, victims of the wreck, you forwarded to the team at Fort Worth, Texas, the aviators in the disc shipped by a B-29 special transport or C-47. I mean, come on, it was in his hand. And the words, and the victims of the wreck. And the words, in the disc they will ship. Now, listen to me, folks. That's what the message in General Ramey's hand says. So, to me, that's a big lie. That's not a mogul lie. That's a really big lie. Coming up in a moment, we'll get another perspective. Bill McDonald is going to come on the program, and he wrote me a very interesting email. He wrote our due to the program that Don Schmidt is doing with the Sci-Fi Channel in the interview with the archaeologist that you've got scheduled for tomorrow. He wrote this yesterday. I'd like to request the privilege of taking you on a guided tour of the interior crew cabin, the exterior hull, the interface between the flight crew and the spacecraft. Her life support system was an oxygenated fluid, and her outer skin was the engine, magneto-aero-electrodynamics. I'll discuss the connection to Skunk Works. CEOs Kelly Johnson and Ben Rich, CIC agent Frank Kaufman, John Edwards, these words of the Tester Corporation and the Wright-Patterson documents officer and his air intelligence boss, a possible murder might even be connected to the Wright-Pat docs officer. I was the last person to work with Len Springfield during the week of his death, December of 1994. I currently consult with Dr. Hal Putoff, Dr. Eric Davis, and Dr. Bob Wood. Witness Hal Lord Jr. observed that Kelly Johnson had drawings of the Roswell spacecraft on his drafting table in his Burbank office in 1954. They were identical to the general composite that I rendered from all surviving witnesses in 1995, the ones that we used for the tester model. The tester model. So in a moment, Bill McDonald. All right, a little bit about Bill. Bill McDonald's educational background is in the fields of military aviation via the USMC, United States Marine Corps, forensic anthropology. As an artist, his work experience was as an undercover private investigator for over 12 years, working for private agencies, liaison with major metropolitan police departments, federal agencies, and the military. Meanwhile, he was a precision technical, scientific, and commercial illustrator who fell into forensics as far back as high school. McDonald received his BA degree from Cal State Fullerton in criminal justice. He specializes in using correct investigative methods to conduct interviews with key specific witnesses in both criminal and paranormal cases, and the correct forensic procedures for rendering composite illustrations based on physical evidence and or corroborated testimonies that can be used for legal inquest, commercial media, or paranormal and UFO-related case research. He was an undercover private investigator with the Phalanx Agency and commercial illustrator for 12 years while currently serving in the Marines, then later with the California Army National Guard. He spent two more years with the W.E. Holland and Associates, the Emerald Group, and undercover private investigator. So he's a very interesting character, and he promises to take us on sort of a virtual tour of the spacecraft that may have crashed at Roswell, or in view of the evidence presented toward the end of the program, the text message, would you have to say what in fact did crash at Roswell? At any rate, here he is. Welcome to the show. Great to have you, Bill.
1: Thank you, Art. It's wonderful to be here.
0: Where are you now, by the way?
1: I am in Mesa, Arizona.

0: Mesa, Arizona. All right. All right. How in the world, Bill, can you promise to take us on sort of a virtual tour of what you believe that craft was? How can you do that?
1: It's actually a process of compositing of witness testimony, and I have to give credit to where credit is due. Kevin Randall and Don Schmidt, back when they were still partners before the big fallout,
0: mm-hmm.
1: when they were writing the book together,
0: mm-hmm.
1: Allowed me to interview their witnesses to work the case from the inside out. In other words, they, Stan Friedman, Carl Flock, Cliff Stone, and Kent Jeffries, were all working the case from the point of view of the witnesses, their backgrounds, the veracity of their statements, mm-hmm. you know, the whole thing.
0: Right.
1: But nobody had focused on the spacecraft and the bodies, with the exception of Len Stringfield. Nobody had done that. More importantly, nobody had surveyed all the witnesses that were still alive and able to talk to see if their descriptions of the vehicles that they claimed to see and their descriptions of the bodies, whether they would match or whether they would be in conflict.
0: Now, you told me earlier that you only saw the first, three-quarters of the program because you had to do some work. In fact, I'm yanking you out of your normal work assignment tonight to be here, right?
1: Oh, yeah. You know, I got yanked right off the job.
0: Yeah, all right. So you only saw about three-quarters of it. But, you know, they did interview a long line of witnesses and people who said he was dying. He was in the terminal stage when he finally told me. I mean, there was some extremely, other than the physical evidence that was a big wower at the end, there was some extremely compelling testimony. No question about that. People who are at the end of their life, they're at the end of their life. You know, they're looking at death pretty soon. Not that we're all that far from it, but, you know, they're pretty near. You know, the white hairs, I think one of them referred to himself as. And even Stanton has said that we're in a race with the Undertaker on all of this. And I thought some of those were incredible statements. What about you?
1: Most of the material that I got was received either by me personally or by Kevin or Don, or by other researchers that we have had association with when they were sick, when they were dying. Now, there's been some people that said that Frank Kaufman lied and that Frank Kaufman made up this and that. Don Schmidt got to spend a lot of time with him when he was in his last days, and I could not because my wife was very sick. She had multiple miscarriages, and we had another pregnancy, and it was really difficult. So I could only call in by telephone every now and then.
0: Right.
1: But Frank Kaufman had terrible cancer that was octopusing its way from, like, his prostate through his liver, pancreas, you know, just about every painful kind of cancer. And in the end, he was refusing all medication. He was hanging on to his pain as the only thing he had to hang on to regarding life. And not once did his story waver or change.
0: You know, that's a brave way to die anyway.
1: Well, he was a tough old guy.
0: Yeah.
1: And
0: it's not a real likely moment for lies.
1: Never. And Len Stringfield sharing his information with me literally in the last 4 days of his life. My last conversation with him was 8 hours before he passed away from lung cancer. He was also in pain. His wife and son tried to take the phone away from him, but he still talked to me. And he shared all of his data on the anatomy of the flight crew and the little bit that he had on the spacecraft so I could use it as a baseline to test the honesty of the other witnesses.
0: All right, well, stop right there. I mean, if anybody did that 8 hours before his death and told you about the creatures inside, then I want to hear about that first.
1: Absolutely.
0: Lay it on me. What
1: the flight crew were not the little gray aliens that the abductees talk about. The flight crew looked like little first-grade children that were utterly hairless except for tiny amounts of peach fuzz in different locations. Their skin was like the tiny, tiny beaded scales that you see in the armpit of a baby iguana.
0: These are all his words.
1: Identical to the albino geckos that you see out in Hawaii. They were tiny beaded scales. The skin itself was not semi-permeable tissue like ours. it was like a synthetic screen mesh when you looked at it microscopically.
0: Like a synthetic screen mesh.
1: Yeah, they could not hold fluids in nor germs out. And that's critical to what I'm going to be telling you in the next few minutes. Their eyes were not the big black eyes. They were Asian-shaped eyes with a white sclera, a brown iris, and pupils, not unlike the eyes of Filipino or Mongolian children.
0: You're telling me you got all this detail in the last 8 hours of this man's life?
1: I got it over the last 4 days. Our last conversation ended in the last eight hours of his life.
0: That kind of detail.
1: That kind of detail. And Kevin Randall got some of it, too, and put it in Chapter 10 of the book that's been mentioned several times tonight. The truth about the UFO crash at Roswell.
0: Only you can be a judge of the man's demeanor. I mean, you were talking to him. You were listening to his voice on the other end. And
1: Len's witnesses were three Army physicians whose identity he took to the grave. I mean, Stan Friedman wanted to get their identity, as did a lot of people. But Len's last words were about honor. It was about keeping promises, and it was about being remembered. He was afraid that someday people would forget about him, and I swore to him, never. We will never forget Len Stringfield and what he did. Ever.
0: Why did he decide to speak, particularly in this kind of dramatic detail? Why?
1: Len Stringfield was an Army intelligence officer in a C-47 Skytrain over Iwo Jima just after the battle in World War II when three silvery, glowing Foo Fighters buzzed the plane. He was obsessed with UFO research ever since. And, of course, you know, he was contemporary with Stanton Friedman. In fact, you know, he was the master that everybody sat at their feet. He was contemporary with J. Allen Hynek, contemporary with Dr. Jacques Vallée. And the body of his work, which is in the possession of his family and his close associates, speaks for itself. I mean, everybody knows who Len Stringfield is. He was just basically the god of all researchers.
0: But there are things that you can tell about a person's voice when they're talking to you, when they're telling you something.
1: Oh, it's the profound truth, the tone. Because the Reaper's 15 minutes away, they can practically see the face of God. Most people, Art, no matter what their national security oaths might have been, never lie at the time of death.
0: He knew he was dying. There was no question.
1: Oh, absolutely. The lung cancer had been killing him for a long time, and lung cancer, Art, is one of the most painful ways to go.
0: So I'm reminded frequently, yes.
1: In fact, all of these guys get cancer, and that is scary. John Andrews died of cancer.
0: Actually,
1: Ben Rich died of cancer.
0: Actually, there is another story there that a lot of researchers I know have been afraid to explore publicly, and I really don't want to explore it myself right now without...
1: We lost Dr. Carla Turner, who was a very close friend of mine, to liver cancer.
0: I know. I
1: she was supposed to dance at my wedding, and we lost her just...
0: I know. There are many more suffering cancers. Dr. Greer's assistant now passed on. I mean, I could go on and on and on and on, and there may be a story there, but I don't want to try putting that one together until we've got statistical evidence that just bulges out and hits you in the eye.
1: It scares the bejeebers out of me.
0: I know. I understand. So he gave you a long-form tour of what do we know about these creatures? I mean, the story is that two of them were alive, at least.
1: Well, I have no proof of that. Actually, I believe that five of them were dead. There were seven seats in the ship, but only five bodies recovered, which is why I don't lambaste Don Schmidt if he says that the Brazzles found two more bodies out on the range. There were two bodies missing, and the ship was so tiny that, like I told Hal Putoff today, there's no way you can trim that craft unless all the seats were filled.
0: Yeah. In other words, it would require a very precise balance.
1: Yeah, and its ballast was the fluid that was also its life support system because she was ultralight. Four guys yanked her out of the cliff and dragged her down to the flatbed truck.
0: This was the final resting place of the crash itself. In other words, the program suggested that it was actually largely intact.
1: Absolutely. there wasn't much debris for the archaeologists to find, because except for a debris plug from the upper left-hand dorsal portion of the vehicle, which occurred over the Corona Ranch, which is now owned by Stuart Bogle.
0: Yes.
1: And she hit the ground there, and I'll have to explain to you a little bit about field propulsion, because you can have a mass at infinity and a weightless weight and a weight of zero. So it was like having a bulldozer fall out of the sky and hit the ground, even though the ship herself was made out of ultra-lightweight ceramics, metals, and crystalline composites.
0: Oh.
1: And then she skipped and tobogganed across the hilltops, which is where you get some of those other scuffs that Don Schmidt and those guys were talking about, until she hit at the McKnight Ridgeway property, which we now know. And my belief is that it did hit at Hubcorn's Ranch, and there's a mark in the cliff that I can pretty much identify as a spider web striation that is not consistent with the erosion, the natural erosion of the rest of the cliff.
0: Bill, hold it right there. We're at the bottom of the hour. Bill McDonald is my guest as the discussion about Roswell and what happened there continues, with some pretty close to smoking gun evidence lighting the way. I'm Art Bell.
2: 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Tonight, an encore presentation of Coast to Coast AM from November 22nd, 2002.

0: Premier Radio Networks presents Art Bell Somewhere in Time. Tonight's program originally aired November 22nd, 2002.
1: If it was a little bit of balsa wood and aluminum foil, would the general's message have said Fort Worth Army Airfield acknowledges that a disc is in is the next new find west of the cordon, and the victims of the wreck you forwarded to the team at Fort Worth, Texas, the aviators in the disc shipped by a B-29 serial transporter C-47, the words "and the victims of the wreck in the disc they will ship." Does that sound like a weather balloon to you? Once again, here's Bill McDonald. Well, those words uttered over that period of time in those conversations regarding the creatures already, that's really fascinating stuff, Bill. It's like I want to know everything he said.
2: Well, it's not just him. It's Frank Kaufman, too.
1: I understand.
2: They all, my work is a composite of what all the witnesses agree to. Three of the flight crew members, which would be like mission specialists if you use the NASA analogy, had opposable thumbs and normal five-fingered hands, even though proportions were slightly different. Huh. Two, which were like the pilots, had four fingers with no opposable thumbs, like as if one was operating the vessel by a combination touchpad on the console that wrapped around him on the port side of the most forward seat in the crew cabin, and the starboard pilot had a joystick that fit snugly into his four-fingered hand.
1: You're getting this kind of incredible detail, not from one, but from several witnesses?
2: This is a total composite of a minimum of five witnesses.
1: Okay, the question I have is how much of it matches? In other words, I understand it's a composite, but is it in any way an overlapping composite? In other
2: words,
1: what
2: amazes me,
1: yes,
2: is the lack of conflict in the witnesses' stories.
1: Really?
2: That's why when all these guys go off in all this monkey of business about, well, this witness said that, and that can't be right, and this can't be right, and that can't be right, I found a way to cut through all the malarkey, and it was real simple. Either they described the same ship and the same bodies, or they didn't.
1: Yeah.
2: Either they met the burden of proof that was established by Len Stringfield's testimony from his three Army physicians, or it didn't.
1: Yeah.
2: And it did. And, you know, that's the bottom line. It's like with the Wright-Patterson witness. I'm still trying to figure out whether he's really the witness or the guy that murdered the witness and took the story. Huh. Either way, he has a boss who's 87 years old that also confirms the story, who's a retired general living up in Wyoming, and he also describes the exact same thing. So what am I supposed to do as a detective? I mean, you have this body of information. It's sifting together and dovetailing nicely, and these people can't all be connected to each other, and they sure as heck can't be connected to the Skunk Works people, and yet the descriptions of the spacecraft are the same, and for the fewer people that saw the bodies, the descriptions are similar enough that they fall within the pattern of believability that we as detectives accept in the industry.
1: And you believe, based on what you know, that they were all dead?
2: It is my opinion that they were all dead. However, you know, I wasn't there. There's going to be a lot of people who are going to disagree with that. But I believe they were all dead, and that's based on the physiology, and it's based on the life support system of the craft. They could not live in our air.
1: What do we know about their requirements?
2: The requirements, if you go back to the skin, it was unable to hold fluids, and it was unable to keep germs out. They needed to be maintained in a sterile, amniotic, fluid-type, oxygenated broth. That broth could not be, like, loaded with water or other heavy fluids because there would have been evidence of it found inside the cabin. It was bone dry. There are fluids that evaporate very fast. They're called fluorocarbons, and I can think of one that I used all the time on F-18s in the Marine Corps called trifluoroethane. You could load up a bucket with that stuff, and in a few hours, it's evaporated away.
1: Mm-hmm.
2: And
1: why do we think we know so much about the atmosphere required? How do we know this?
2: Again, you look at their skin, and you look at the engineering of the vehicle. That vehicle was without ballast when it was found. The skin of these beings could not hold their body fluids inside them. If they had walked around outside, they would have been leaking all out through their little flight suits and everything.
1: Wow.
2: I'm talking, you know, rapid and immediate dehydration. And the decomposing...
1: It would be like us going to a planet and exploding, sort of.
2: Well, what I believe is that they were synthetically bred to interface with the spacecraft, and that they come from a hive society that bred them specifically for that environment. The ship was designed for reconnaissance.
1: So you think then these beings, we'll call them, were designed for this specific purpose by other intelligences?
2: That is my opinion based on studying this for years.
1: So they were biological drones?
2: Yeah, but they were not subservient to the artificial cortex of the ship. They were multiple brain nodes that added to the processing capability of the ship and the crew as a unified organism.
1: These are concepts that I don't think they could have even considered or imagined in 1947.
2: That's part of the reason why I believe what these guys were saying, because they're not making up sci-fi stuff. They were describing in terms that they could barely understand.
1: Yeah.
2: It's like General Ramey holding that piece of paper in his hand while posing for the photos. He couldn't even conceive of our ability to image process film in the 21st century. He probably figured that film emulsion, as it was then, was state-of-the-art, and that nobody would ever be able to make out what's on that piece of paper. He probably didn't even think about it.
1: I'm sure that's what he thought, and I'm also sure that when these photographs were published, for example, in newspapers, where you have dot matrix printing...
2: Exactly.
1: They would have taken a look at the photograph, and they wouldn't have thought about it even for 1 second, because even the figures would have been somewhat blurry. Forget...
2: There's no way to reconstruct from halftones.
1: That's right. That's right. That's exactly right. You would have to have the unadulterated original, which I guess they got.
2: Well, we interviewed J. Bond Johnson, my wife and I, in Mission Viejo, California, back around 2000, when he had the latest photo prints that he'd gotten from his original negatives that were in the custody of Texas A&M University. And I looked at those photos very carefully, and, you know, with what I had on hand, I really wasn't able to resolve that. But Don Schmidt gave a presentation at the Magic Castle in Hollywood later that year, and he was already involved with trying to resolve those images. And then tonight I saw that other guy, who I assume worked with Don Schmidt on that.
1: Yes, Dr. Radiak.
2: Yeah.
1: Yeah, absolutely incredible. I mean, this is incredible stuff.
2: He has the money, he has the software and the equipment to resolve it, stuff that General Ramey couldn't even have conceived of.
1: Well, if these words are real, or even if only a portion of them are real, then the whole damn thing's a lie.
2: That's correct. And none of those words conflicts with any of the information I have. None. Therefore, I am completely... satisfied, like you, that this could be the big lie. This could be the smoking gun that you have, you know, been so poignant about.
1: All right. Tell me what else you think you know, or you know that you know, either with regard to the beings or the ship.
2: Oh, this is going to blow your mind. Imagine a wave rider... high-speed atmospheric skiff that is a wave rider, and she has a body style reminiscent of certain species of cetaceans, dolphins and whales.
1: Wait, what do you mean by a wave rider?
2: A wave rider is a high-altitude, high-speed flying wing that's designed to slam through the atmosphere at high speed, riding its own shockwave to conserve fuel.
1: Gotcha. That I understand.
2: We call those wave riders. And Skunk Works and Phantom Works and some of the European consortiums are real heavy into that. For instance, look at Venture Star and the next generation of Lockheed Martin shuttles. These are wave rider concepts. Look at the TR-7 that Ben Rich leaked to John Andrews,
1: yeah.
2: And it came out as an actual model kit back
1: well,
2: in the early 90s.
1: In fact, folks, if you will go to my website and look under tonight's guest info and look under Bill's name, William Lewis McDonald Sr.'s name, you will see the Roswell ship herself in detail. Click on that and look at some of the drawings that are available. I guess you can buy these. Is this the wave rider shape?
2: Frankly, I think it's the holy grail of all terrestrial designed wave riders.
1: Well, you know, that holy grail, I saw, and I'm sorry, folks, I can't remember. It might be the Aurora. It might be something else. I recently saw that we are, it is said, to be testing right now, probably near me here in the desert, which looks just looks almost exactly like this.
2: Exactly my point. Exactly. But Aurora is three planes, and they all have various characteristics of the Roswell craft.
1: Yeah.
2: As did the old A-12 design once they put in the chines that made it the SR-71. As did some of the other planes that are only now being released, some of the stealth / high-altitude spy plane concepts.
1: So in extreme high transit of the upper atmosphere, you are forced, really, to a certain kind of specific design, aren't you?
2: You have to be the cross between a surfboard and a dart in order to transition the upper atmosphere efficiently.
1: Uh-huh. And
2: that's why I call it an aerosurf concept.
1: And one thing we all know for sure is, as you look at this, we sure didn't have any of these in 1947.
2: Exactly. Exactly my point.
1: That doesn't mean someone else or something else didn't have it. And then it would have been designed to work within the atmosphere, which means that this craft and its occupants were within our atmosphere for a specific reason.
2: Not only that, but it was a trans-atmospheric vehicle. It was able to go from a vacuum to an atmosphere, to a hydrosphere, back to an atmosphere, and then back into space. In other words, the Roswell ship could dive into the ocean and fly out again, just like the flying submarine from Voyage to the Bottom of the Sea.
1: Huh.
2: And its propulsion was magneto-aero-electrodynamics, which if you remember Stan Friedman on your show not too long ago.
1: I certainly do.
2: Talking about magneto aerodynamics is what he called it. Magnetohydrodynamics, which is already being tested underwater with all kinds of secret submarines. They've been doing it for over 20 years. And then, as Hal Puthoff and I and Dr. Eric Davis and I have discussed over and over and again, that probably once outside of the gravity well of a planet would switch to something more in line with zero-point energy. And she also had those power cells on the belly. If you notice in my drawings that she has these power cells on the belly.
1: Yes.
2: And those power cells would allow her to access and amplify the magnetic field of the Earth, allowing for controlled manipulation of electromagnetic fields, allowing her to levitate at low or slow speeds or no speeds if she wanted to go into a hover mode.
1: Do we imagine what her mission was,
2: yeah,
1: with regard
2: based
1: to Earth.
2: On the design, reconnaissance. There was no room for cargo, only life support.
1: Reconnaissance. Well, now let's think for a second. What would be worth a reconnaissance effort by an alien race in 1947?
2: Boom.
1: Let me think about that.
2: Think of a big boom.
1: 509th Bomb Group. Let's see. What were they doing? They were the people who dropped the first atomic bomb. Now, would an alien race be interested in who dropped the first atomic bomb? You know, they just might.
2: I'm thinking interstellar smoke signals.
1: Yeah. They just might be really interested in that.
2: It would be like if we were the French and Americans and some of these little Arab oases during World War I and one of these tribes suddenly had a weapon of mass destruction, would we be concerned?
3: Well, I don't know. I mean, look at Saddam right now and use the same term, weapons of mass destruction. Are we concerned? We're getting ready to send our young men and women over to die because we're so concerned. Hell yeah, we're concerned. And so if you imagine an alien race, this would be like a great big marker in human evolution and whatever, if you want to call this forward evolution, at the moment of the bomb. That'd be of high interest. High interest.
2: Absolutely. And they were doing a lot of testing and a lot of preparation for testing.
3: I mean, they could have come down in Russia, China. They could have come down in the Middle East. Then we'd have, I'm sure, had stories of from the Middle East that would have religious stuff attached to them about all of this. But no, of all the places on the entire Earth they came down real near the 509th bomb group.
2: And not just there. They were tracked on radar for 4 days prior. Alamogordo, Los Alamos, Kirkland, Roswell.
3: Really?
2: There was multiple bogeys that were flitting around the radar scopes like fireflies for 72 hours prior to the Roswell ship.
3: And what kind of evidence do we have of that?
2: The testimony of the United States Army Counterintelligence Corps personnel, specifically Frank Kaufman, who was ordered to ride a radar set for 24 of those hours, hopefully to triangulate the location of one of them. They were hoping for a capture.
3: You don't suppose, Bill, do you, that there's any chance that we shot one of these damn things down?
2: It's possible, but as my father, who's a top government scientist, retired, and several other people have said, the projectile weapons and the missiles that we had in those days, they would have seen the shell coming from a long distance away, and the Roswell ship was agile enough that she could have just flitted to the side and been missed, just sidestepped slightly the incoming round.
3: Yeah, but you know, there's a golden BB thing. I mean, in Vietnam, on occasion, you know, some little farmer in the middle of a rice field somewhere with a single rifle would point it at an F-14, and by God, every now and then, he'd put a round in just the right place, and one of those Tomcats would come
2: that's
3: screaming
2: true. They
3: down.
2: They brought down an F-8 Crusader that way.
3: That's right.
2: It's possible, but, you know, the witnesses, the lightning storm, I think it was an upstroke of lightning myself, because I think that, you know, God and nature can humble anybody.
3: That would make it an electromagnetic disturbance, a very large one to get hit by lightning, huh?
2: Well, you have to remember, this ship was built in layers that was like living tissues, and for that upper left-hand dorsal side to shatter into that gas shape in the layers that it did,
3: yes,
2: it had to be an immense power overload that literally would have shattered the molecules of these incredible layers of metals and metal and composites. So the only thing I'm thinking of is lightning. I don't think there was a weapon on Earth that could do that kind of damage to it.
3: Except the one from Mother Nature.
2: You know, ultimate God and Mother Nature are the last word in everything as far as I'm concerned.
3: So the ship was sort of almost like a living thing.
2: Absolutely. She had, you heard about those little wafers with those little flower designs and stuff?
3: Oh, yes.
2: Think microprocessors designed three-dimensionally to mimic the function, structure, and form of neuroganglia tissue that's at least as sophisticated as what you would find in fish, like a stingray, possibly even as sophisticated as a primate.
3: Bill, hold it right there. We're at the top of the hour, and we'll be right back. From the high desert, it's all about Roswell tonight, and for good reason. I'm Art Bell. As the saying goes, don't touch that dial.
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1: Unfortunately, in ufology, a lot of times the only way you've known, you know for sure you've gone too far is when the bullet hits the bone. Maybe not the lead bullet. But, you know, like the cancer bullets. Or some kind of bullet hits the bone. That's how you know. We've been talking about people who are close to death and dying, and what they've said, and what we know tonight. We're talking about Roswell. Bill McDonald is here, and he'll be right back. Once again, Bill McDonald. As I said, Bill, we've been talking about people close to death and or dying before he died. I was blessed to have given Colonel Philip Corso, I did several really, really incredibly intense interviews with Colonel Corso. And as you know, Colonel Corso was in receipt of a lot of materials that were later then transferred, he said, in fact, by himself, to private industry that made a lot of the things that we regard as very common today, pieces of technology that ended up becoming products that we use every day now. And I, you know, in talking to the Colonel for hours, I absolutely, positively came away with the feeling this man was telling the dead straight truth. And that's just the way he came across. And that's been my only experience with judging a man and his voice and knowing where he was in his life. He knew he was at the end of his life. You know, he knew pretty much he was at the end of his life. And I judged...
2: Colonel Corso was one of my sources, Art.
1: Yeah.
2: He approved everything I did. He went into a lot of details regarding his net file. And he went into a lot of details regarding the shape of the craft and the description of the bodies.
1: Uh-huh.
2: And the only conflict was his bodies had little headbands, and none of the other witnesses described those at all.
1: That's not much of a conflict, all
2: things. That's not much of a conflict. It's a significant thing, and I got to be honest, and I got to point it out. But Colonel Corso confirmed the overall configuration of the spacecraft and the type of equipment that was pulled out of the layers of the hull. And he described in his books very carefully what their functions were. And he approved of, and I believe that when he was on the show with you, he even mentioned some of the work that I'd done. And it was an honor to be able to interview him both in Roswell and over the phone.
1: Yeah, I felt the same way.
2: His son kind of took charge of things, and I lost contact with
1: him. Yeah, so did everybody else. But while we had Colonel Corso, there was no mistaking the earnest nature of what he said, the straightforward what he said. I mean, I had to have him replay one of those interviews so everybody could hear it. You know, it's been years now, but there's no question. That was the truth coming from this man. He absolutely, totally believed it all the way, I guarantee. After that many hours, I
2: guarantee. Absolutely.
1: Yeah. All right. I understand that you believe that that aliens are here, that there are alien species, multiple alien species here, and that they are, in effect, ranching, harvesting.
2: Yes, sir.
1: Culling.
2: Those are my exact words.
1: Culling. Yes, your exact words. What they need from targeted human populations around the world. Let's talk about that a little bit.
2: That's the Oasis Earth hypothesis.
1: Yeah, what are they doing and why?
2: If you look at the local space, it's mostly an empty, voided desert except for that zero-point energy that Hal's looking for. And it's got a lot of red dwarfs in it, some white dwarfs, some brown stars, and a few yellow suns that probably have Earth-like worlds surrounding them.
1: Uh-huh.
2: And if you remember that space map that Betty Hill drew and Friedman investigated with his team,
1: yes,
2: that tends to lend credence, especially since she drew the map, and then years later they discovered the star combination.
1: That's right.
2: And so Earth-like worlds where you have liquid water and vast mineral deposits and compatible DNA are few and far between, which makes the Earth and other planets like it a highly strategically valuable oasis. And after culling all this information for 11 years through the UFO community, I mean, I've been at it since 1992
1: right.
2: and 1991, I've come to the conclusion that we're being ranched, and the analogy is exactly like what the old cattle barons of North America and Australia were like back in the 1800s. And occasionally you have factions that have multiple species within and factions that are homogenous and species-specific.
1: Hmm.
2: And they target specific populations, especially in countries where the genetic pool is very mixed, and that they harvest DNA along with boron, beryllium, manganese, and other exotic minerals that they need to replicate their vehicles, which are artificially intelligent and are at an equal capacity on par with the users, which are the organic entities involved, the occupants.
1: All right, but what are they harvesting from us? And
2: raw DNA. Remember the old analogy from Jurassic Park where they took frog DNA to fill in the gaps?
1: Of course.
2: Well, that's what they're doing with themselves, because a lot of these species have probably been selected by nature for extinction, and they're keeping themselves going longer while they build, I believe they're building hybrid races to inherit their agendas and their vast technologies and all the neat little hand-me-downs.
1: So they're really doing God's work, aren't they?
2: They're doing their work as a hive society or a hive culture could be expected to do. Multiple.
1: And how long do you think that's been going on?
2: Well, if you look at the fossil record and art, I maintain a timeline of human history going back 33 million years. It's a Microsoft Word document. It's huge. In fact, my wife is nuts over the time I spend on this thing. But if you look at about 140,000 years ago, you see the quantum leaps that Homo sapiens sapiens made. And you can actually follow Homo sapiens sapiens in its trek from Africa to Asia along the seacoast, and then, the colonization of Asia, and then the pushing back through Eurasia, and finally into Europe, where the sister species all are, which are basically 100% human. But we are different enough from our robust compagid species, meaning Homo erectus and all of its various subspecies, and there were a lot of them. Homo neanderthalensis, of course, and Homo rudolfensis and some of the others, that around 140,000 years ago and perhaps again 60,000 years ago, there were subtle adjustments made in the DNA that probably made it absolutely compatible for being donor DNA. Now, you've had a lot of guests on here who've talked about the same kind of thing, but I'm telling you that my quiet, careful research and in going through all of the vast amount of anthropological literature and paleoanthropological material that is out there, even, through National Geographic and all the textbooks and everything like that,
1: mm-hmm.
2: when you start laying out a timeline by the years and then, once we get into recorded history by the months, years, dates, et cetera, like that, in chronological order, you can actually see the locations where this could have occurred.
1: If this kind of harvesting or farming, if you want to use that term, kind of obnoxious when you apply it to ourselves, but if this kind of farming is going on, then there's got to be some kind of connection to the endless mystery of, for example, animal mutilations, cow mutilations specifically, and they've just never, ever come up with anything to answer these completely bizarre things dropped out of midair, gutted in ways that, it's just got to be somehow connected.
2: For the most part, I think that's us. I've had access to certain studies, and I'm not really allowed to say who they are, but in a nutshell, Red China's been doing a lot of research into creating multi-generational viruses that die off after a certain period of time that would go after our livestock and our grain and our harvestable resources.
1: You know, I can go along with that, but why?
2: And we are doing it back.
1: They don't need our cows.
2: No, no, you don't understand.
1: We don't even need our cows.
2: If you want to wipe out our armies, just eliminate the food, and our populations will be down in a month.
1: Well, that's
2: if you go
1: great.
2: After our grain, our corn, our cattle, and our pigs, and our chickens, the grocery stores are going to be awful bare, awful quick.
1: Well, that's for sure.
2: And I believe that there is vast amounts of money being illegally spent on ways to do biological warfare against agriculture on both sides, Red China and us. They are themselves a bit of a hive society, and they are the most dangerous people on earth.
1: They are, in a way. But you know what? That doesn't... It doesn't have to be carried out on farmers' cows in the middle of the field,
2: cattle,
1: in the middle of nowhere.
2: And sheep and pigs are biologically very similar to humans, and you can prognosticate 99% of everything related to diseases and the courses of diseases, the trajectory of diseases, the morphologies of diseases. If it goes a certain way on a cow or a sheep, especially a sheep or a pig, pigs are really the closest other than chimpanzees and bonobos. And there's just not enough of them to go around.
1: Well, gee, Bill, of whom should I show more fear? These alien creatures who are farming us, or our own governments that are trying to figure out new and enhanced ways to kill us all?
2: I think that our own people are far more twisted than many of these species that are ranching us.
1: That could be.
2: Because I think that there's far more casualties from them than there is from, you know, the alien presence here on Earth. I find that, you know, the Oasis Earth hypothesis, all of these multiple species factions have demonstrated one thing, and it's something that every smart cattle rancher knows.
1: And that would be?
2: You don't stampede your cows and your sheep, because the higher the amount of stress that you put on the animals, the less amount of meat and producible goods you get from them, and your veterinary bills are just outrageous.
1: So they don't want to stampede us?
2: They don't want to panic us. They don't want to stress us. They don't want to drive us into sociological or, you know, any kind of cultural meltdown, because then we're less healthy, our DNA is less harvestable, there's more diseases, and it's a whole lot more work for them. So they're not going to land on the White House lawn, and they are not going to kidnap the president.
1: Yeah, but I'm still beginning to feel like a fattening turkey.
2: You know, any cattle rancher will tell you, you don't chase your cows with helicopters or jeeps. You go in with horses.
1: Yeah.
2: And that's what, you know, the scenario is.
1: Well, even all that said, I'm beginning to feel like a fattening turkey with a sense to realize what's happening, if all that's true.
2: I can't argue with you on that. You're absolutely right, in my opinion. That's my opinion.
1: Well, where is this going? Has it gone as far as it's going to go? Or
2: it depends on when the extinction point for each faction is. Remember, it's not a unified council out there. You've got different factions that are like tribes of Bedouins. They're just way more advanced than us. And they're out there looking after their own interests and their own survival. They got their own motherships. They've got their own, you know, raw resources for minerals. But they need us for liquid water and DNA in this sector of space.
1: Well, interestingly, though, we are, Bill, beginning to poison ourselves. We are beginning to change the weather. We're beginning to change our reproductive capabilities. California right now is experiencing a rash of autism that you just will blow your mind if you look into it. I mean, we're beginning to hurt our own DNA, in my opinion.
2: If we destroy ourselves, we take them with us, and I think they know that.
1: So then, do you think they would intervene, perhaps as they were trying to find out what was going on near the 509th?
2: Subtly, they would intervene even today with some of the different types of UFO objections that people are having. But then we got our own guys abducting people that have already been abducted just in order to figure out what the hell these other guys are doing.
1: Well, you know, there were some pretty interesting stories of UFOs I mean, these are not just stories. These are confirmed matters that hovered over missile silos in the United States and began shutting them down. That's a fact. That happened.
2: And there they were doing it in Russia, too.
1: You're damn right they did.
2: Kapustin Yar, 1986.
1: You know about it.
2: You better believe it. I've got it all in my timeline. It's all there.
1: Can you tell the audience what happened in Russia as much as you know of it?
2: It's the same thing that happened at Malmstrom Air Force Base and what happened at Loring Air Force Base, and there was another Air Force Base also that this happened to in the United States in the 1960s and in the 1970s. Kapustin Yar, it happened in both 1986 and in 1989, which incidentally is at the exact same time that we had these vast UFO sightings over Belgium. And Belgium is another subject for another night.
1: Oh, yeah, indeed. But what did happen in Russia exactly?
2: These UFOs come in, either one or more than one, and they hover, and we call them fast walkers and slow walkers, depending on whether they're moving fast at high altitude or slow walkers, which means they're hovering near the ground. And these slow walkers come in, and they hover near these missiles. And all of a sudden, the programming on the missiles, the code, the base codes, start to change and adjust through some kind of transmitted message. They go haywire. And sometimes the launch codes will trip, and the missile will start to fire itself up. So then they got to pull the plugs manually.
1: That actually happened, didn't it, in Russia? In other words,
2: Russia and also in the United States.
1: They actually went into launch sequence in Russia, is what I was told.
2: Yes, sir. And they had to go in there and literally pull the cables from them to get them to shut down.
1: Well, if you wanted to send a message to somebody with weapons of this magnitude, and you wanted to send the message in the two places where all the missiles were, that would be Russia and that would be here.
2: Yes, sir. Absolutely.
1: That would be one hell of a strong way to send a message. And the message would be unmistakable, wouldn't it? And that would be, we can control exactly what occurs to those weapons of mass destruction.
2: But that's not the only way to send a message.
1: We can start them, we can stop them, we can control them.
2: Look at John Mack's caseload and how a lot of his abductees, as well as Dave Jacobs and Bud Hopkins, and they all have an ecological message, even though a lot of these people don't even know each other. They all are shown visions of, you know, a decimated earth, you know, scorched earth,
1: uh-huh.
2: Dead soil, dead cities, dead animals. They get shown all this stuff. I mean, they're operating on a lot of different levels.
1: And you think those imparted visions are warnings not to screw with the crop?
2: Not to screw with ourselves.
1: Yeah, we're the crop.
2: Exactly, because if we go, they go. I'm convinced of that.
1: You know, that all does make sense, actually. It does. There's a certain line of reasoning there when you put all this together that does kind of make sense.
2: Absolutely. And these little ships that come in are with the sophistication of a living organism, where the minerals and the layers of metal and ceramics and crystalline composites literally are mimicking the function, structures, and forms of living tissue down at the molecular level, allowing for direct interface between the flight crews and the artificial intelligence cortex of each vehicle.
1: Gotcha. All right. Listen, hold on right there, Bill. We're at a break point here at the bottom of the hour. Bill McDonald is my guest. We're still talking Roswell. Good morning. I'm Art Bell.
0: 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Tonight, an encore presentation of Coast to Coast AM from November 22nd, 2002.

0: occur. Technology seems to have caught up to the Air Force. Would that be your view, Bill?
1: It's starting to get that way. Usually they're about 30 years ahead of us as far as what they have available in the way of processing power and microelectronics. But we're starting to get on par. Also, with all these different vehicles, whether it be the Wave Rider Stingray shape or whether it be a classic disc, you're looking at the ultimate evolution of custom technology to the point where the operating system and the technology regarding the mechanics of it are at the ultimate evolution possible.
0: Well, it does seem, just to the casual observer, that's all I am, looking at your drawings of these craft, and then looking at, this when you get these little sneak previews of the new stuff that we've got up there and we know we've gotten, it's exactly the same. I swear to God, it's exactly the same as what you've got drawn. And so, coincidental?
1: Not a chance. George Norrie knows better than that.
0: Yeah, George Norrie is running a very interesting... Listen, I want to go to the phone lines and let some people ask you some questions. Would that be all right?
1: Yes, sir.
0: We don't have a whole lot of time, so I've got to get to it. Wildcard Line, you're on the air with Bill McDonald. Hello.
2: Yes, sir, Bill.
1: Yes.
2: You spoke earlier of the reptilian nature of the skin of the underarms.
0: Yes.
2: Of the beings. Does this, in your view, collaborate with the views of R.A. Boulay or Dr. Arthur David Horn about the Anunnaki?
0: Huh.
1: What I'm saying is that this particular artificially created or artificially bred species has a granulated, scaled texture to the skin that is very much resembles what the skin of a baby iguana looks like if you look in its armpit, or the color and the skin texture of those anole, or rather those geckos from Hawaii that are albino. That's all I'm saying, that particular species. There's also reptilian species. There's.
0: I don't think we know enough about the Anunnaki that long ago to make such presumption, do we?
1: Yeah, until we examine a body, all we can do is speculate.
0: Speaking of bodies, Bill, where do you think they are?
1: Well, Art, with the exception of one or two from each species, which have to be maintained whole for its preservative value.
0: Yeah.
1: The others would have been sliced and diced into tissue samples the size of potato chips and spread out to biohazard research facilities throughout the entire world with labels that are simply alphanumeric or bar coding.
0: You know what? That stands to reason. Those bodies that are intact and have been preserved, where do you imagine they might be?
1: My witness sources have said several locations, one of them being Fort Huachuca on the Arizona border.
0: Really?
1: Which is where the NSA keeps a lot of its communications gear.
0: Uh-huh.
1: People have claimed Pine Gap, Australia. I frankly believe that one of the bodies is on the East Coast, probably underneath Fort Meade, Maryland. I think there's probably another at Fort Huachuca, and probably even a third or a fourth of each species, perhaps in the area of Papoose Dry Lake, though most of the vehicles are gone from there. They're now in Rocky Mountain bases up in the Canadian wilds.
0: That would be still rather close to me, and there's an awful lot of security, and land has been annexed here and all the rest of it.
1: Sure, because now they got all kinds of other neat projects that they got going on. My father used to work out there.
0: Uh-huh.
1: With some of his projects from Strategic Systems Division, which was the old North American Rockwell Autonetics.
0: East of the Rockies, you're on the air with William McDonald. Hello.
3: Hello.
0: Hello.
3: Yeah, this is Maggie from Ohio.
0: Hello, Maggie.
3: Very pleasure to talk to you and Bill. A wonderful show, and I'll miss you, Art. This is about Bob Stack's program. Now I've lost it. Well, Unsolved Mysteries. That he did on Roswell. And a few nights after he did that, he went to a party, and Gordon McRae's wife, Sheila, came up to him and said that they were stationed out there in 47,

0: And that Gordon came home one night all excited, and she said, I had dinner ready, and I wanted him to sit down and eat. And he was so excited, he just couldn't do it. And that's not verbatim, but he said he saw little bodies that they brought in into the hangar, I guess, or somewhere, and verified more or less for me that I know it's true. And also about the missile silos, I was playing golf one day, and then a chap that was home on leave from a missile silo, he worked in missile silos, and I had to ask him if he'd ever seen any UFOs. He said, one night, he said, our missiles went crazy, and he said, we had to go out and go down in them, and he said, a UFO was hovering overhead.
1: Dear lady, I interviewed people who, officers who were involved in that entire incident. I can assure you that occurred, as was suggested a few moments ago here, and I was particularly interested in Russia because I didn't know specifically what had occurred in Russia, though I certainly know what occurred in this country, and you can take that one to the bank. It did occur. West of the Rockies, you're on the air with William McDonald.
2: Hi, I'm really enjoying the show. I'm from Carla from Montana.
1: Yes, Carla.
2: And I want to know if William has read David Jacobs' book, The Threat, because I have a theory based on that research.
3: Yes, I have absolute respect for Dr. David Jacobs. I own his books, and I'm very proud to do so.
2: Yeah, well, that's great. One of the things that I think he has missed, and I wrote him about it, and he seems to be in denial about considering the idea.
1: And the idea is?
2: The idea is that when you ask yourself, why are they forming hybrids? Why are they determined to insert hybrids into our culture?
1: Yes.
3: Well, I believe it's to replace them because they're going extinct.
2: I understand that, but you just don't replace yourself with
3: if you can build your
2: hybrid.
3: Own children, why not? I
2: well,
3: mean, it's a very attractive
2: concept. Well,
3: here's
2: my theory, okay, to see what you can, you know,
1: go ahead,
2: toss it around.
1: Give it to us.
2: That is that they are creating bodies that they themselves can reincarnate in.
3: Okay, the spiritual approach, all right.
1: All right. Yeah, okay. Listen, I can buy into that possibility not as easily as I can buy into the question of deteriorated DNA and us being used in a kind of a farming way. I, too, am a subscriber to Dr. Jacobs' theories on all of this. While everybody else is walking around talking about the warm, fuzzy little creatures that we all saw, Close Encounters, Dr. Jacobs, I think, is much more realistic about what the probable reason for all this is. And I think you are, too, Bill.
3: Well, one of the species I've postulated, Art, is actually human fetuses that have been taken where the gestation has stopped and an artificial maturity process takes over, and they then become an alternate source for the technician class, which is, you know, those little short gray aliens.
1: Yes.
3: These are what I call neonate aliens, which is I got from a friend of Whitley Strieber's that wrote a report on his communion.
1: Oh, yes.
3: And I subscribe to that.
1: One more thing to run by you. I also interviewed another man. He's rather controversial, but I'll tell you what, his story has never wavered. He's just over the hill. He's kind of a friend. His name is Bob Lazar, and he described a power plant, as well as several craft that were at Area 51 at some point.
3: My research supports Bob Lazar. I have no arguments or problems with anything that he said.
1: His story has always remained excruciatingly the same. You know, a lot of guests, you give them the opportunity and they will come back and have another appearance and they'll enlarge their story in some way or new details will emerge that have not previously. But with Bob, I've interviewed him a number of times. It never changes. It's never embellished. It's always the same and it's very precise.
3: Agreed. Absolutely. He's a good person. I just wish I had the pleasure to meet him.
1: But you've heard him describe what he did work on, right?
3: Oh, yeah. I have all of his videotapes and
1: does that
3: access
1: sound,
3: to his website.
1: Does it sound consistent?
3: Yes, absolutely. And it's consistent with my other military witnesses that I have dealt with over the years. Absolutely. But here's something that that I want to throw out there before we run out of time.
1: Yes.
3: The Roswell aliens were able to plug directly into the ship through the crowns of their heads, the way it sank into the materials of those crash couches, especially the one in the very rear of the ship. And there was
1: as lunaticville as that might sound, the fact of the matter is
3: direct interface
1: is now only perhaps a step away, if even a step away. In other words, our own military is experimenting with direct connection to craft, to controlling a craft virtually with thought. They're much further down that road than you might all imagine right now. Wouldn't you agree?
3: I'm totally in agreement. I've been following that technology for a long time, as I've also been following the technology that allows you to drown a Navy SEAL over and over again in an oxygenated fluorocarbon and then bring him out of it.
1: Yeah, I've heard some of that same stuff.
3: A lot of the stuff that is in the Roswell ship, including the direct interface between the heads of the flight crew and the artificial cortex of the vehicle, and that oxygenated broth fluid that was part of the inertial dampening system that was the ship's ballast and was totally their life support system. And by the way, the filtration system in the floor of the vessel has been described in detail. Like a fish tank. But all of this is critical to my research, and it's critical that I get this out there tonight. The flooring of the vessel was described by the Wright-Patterson witness, who claimed that he crawled through it, and he compared it to the tiny tubules that you see inside of a kidney dialysis bag when you cut it open, which is very similar to some of the more advanced filtration systems in saltwater aquariums today. And that there was gill-like slits along the floor where the fluid would be sucked down through the floor and then it would flow back into the cabin through these gill-like slits, you know, and on the bottom of the floor of the crew cabin.
1: And what do gills do? Gills
3: oxygenate, clean, and also pass off, the carbon dioxide, and in some cases, if these people are like frogs and they're receiving nutrients as well as oxygen through the skin, then they're also possibly even urinating through the skin, in other words, passing off of not only carbon dioxide, but uric acid salts, possibly even ammonias, which are then cleaned through the floor decking.
1: Sounds like a pool with 1,000 kids.
3: Yeah, a little bit. A little bit.
1: A first-time caller line, you're on the air with William McDonald.
4: Hello, my name is Keith. I'm calling from Hamilton, Ontario, Canada.
1: Yes, sir.
4: Hello, Art.
1: Hi.
4: And hello, William McDonald.
3: Hi, how are you?
4: I'm fantastic. I'm wondering if you're aware of the Disclosure Project?
3: Yes.
4: Do you think their cause is for a good cause, like what they're doing, or is there cause for, like, is all in vain?
1: Yes, all of this is a wonderful question. All through this sci-fi, wonder how many other people noticed, through this sci-fi program, they dropped in after each commercial, and going back into the program, they would drop in this printed thing that would say something like 77 out of 10 Americans say their religious convictions would not be disturbed were they to find out suddenly that there are ETs, and on and on and on. Every single break they did that, as if to say, we're ready. Here's what the Roper survey says, we're ready. And so are we really, do you think, Bill, ready? And is Disclosure then going down the right path, or would it be a disaster?
3: Well, Art, it depends on which population and which community...
1: Or should I say a stampede?
3: It depends on which community receives the information. There's a lot of Islamic communities that I believe would be driven to further insurrection and further violence.
1: Well, oh, gee, that's not too big a reach.
3: That might be perfectly acceptable in Southern California.
1: That's not too big a reach, considering 50 people were just burned to death and killed because... somebody suggested that somebody's God might not mind Miss World contest or whatever they
3: are. Are you talking about Nigeria? They killed over 150.
1: Yes. Yeah, that's right. They did. And that's just over why my God might think this is all right. And
3: over
1: a newspaper
3: editorial.
1: They're still dying over that. So that's not such a big reach, is it?
3: It's a huge riot. The pageant's been taken away and they're still rioting.
1: Yeah, I know.
3: It depends on the community. But also look at Peter Gersten's cause and Dr. Greer's work. And the Disclosure Project, and the work that Kent Jeffries tried to accomplish in the early 90s, they all, after a while, get sidetracked because they just can't get over that invisible hump that just kind of stops things cold after a while.
1: Look here, we're almost out of time. I want to squeeze one in. East of the Rockies, real quick, with Bill McDonald. Hello.
5: Hello, Art. This is Tom calling WRKO 680. It's the call station. The question is, the magnetic electromagnetic propulsion unit, would that make a low humming noise? I had an encounter that I kind of heard that.
1: All right. Would there be associated, Bill, we have so little time with the drive system. Would there be a low humming noise or a noise associated with the drive?
3: Close to the ground, in levitation mode, in contact with the atmosphere? Sure, why not? It vibrates molecules. Vibrating molecules will give off a hum.
1: Bill, I don't know how to thank you. I want to just thank you from the bottom of my heart for being here. We're out of time. Incredible program. Your website is there. We've got a link up. They can go explore all they want. Anything else you want to give out? Any information? Very quickly.
3: Yeah. If anybody's interested in ghosts, my wife, Lori McDonald, is a ghost hunter who photographs anomalous energy in locations and places purported to be haunted.
1: All in the family, huh, Bill?
3: Yeah, and also we are available if you've been abducted or if there is a really, really good vehicle that you saw up close. We're always looking for new spacecraft to reconstruct and composite using proper detective methods and standards.
1: We'll do it before I leave. Thank you again, Bill. Thank you so much for being here.
3: It was an honor, sir. Thank you.
1: Good night. We'll let Crystal Gale take us out tonight, Friday night, Saturday morning. It's been some program, huh? From the high desert. Good night.
6: Good night.

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1: Extraterrestrial radio, actually. Welcome, Dark Riders. I couldn't resist. This is not my idea. Somebody sent it to me. If I can find it, probably I can't. I'm going to have to give him credit. Oh, yeah. Here we go. Who was this? He starts out mega Uber Roswells. Anyway, it's an email, and it was suggested in there that I call all of you Dark Riders. What do you think? It's from Fran. F-R-A-N. Fran. Thank you, Fran. Dark Riders they are. It's excellent. Excellent work. All right. Welcome, everybody. You may have heard that yesterday. Little history here. Back when I worked in San Diego at the cable company there, we climbed poles. That's what we did. We climbed poles. And worked on amplifiers and things like that. That was when I was in my 20s. And I'll tell you a couple of things. When you're on a pole and you start having trouble, I mean really serious trouble, as in you're going to burn what's called burn the pole, you have two choices in life. One, you can grab the pole and go down fairly slowly. But if you've ever looked carefully at a phone pole, you will see that there are upward-facing splinters, big mamas of splinters. So if you grab the pole, as you go down, your body will ingest splinters wherever it touches the pole. And then for the rest of your life, you will either have partial splinters within, or you will have a lot of splinter scars. And the second choice is push off. At that critical moment, I decided to push off. Well, I was pretty high up in the air. When I came down on my butt and my elbow and impacted the lower part of my back. And ever since then, it sometimes does what it did yesterday. And I was walking. The fact that I'm sitting here is amazing tonight. But I was walking, and it was really hurting. Now, don't ask me what causes this, but it just locked. And it was like somebody took a knife and stabbed it in my back, and I went to the floor real quickly, where I stayed for a while, by the way, and then with the help of a chair got up. So it was really bad. Bad. That's what happened yesterday. And for, well, all day, I couldn't move much. And yes, by the way, before everybody sends me their back cure when they hear about this. No need, folks. Been to the doctors, had the MRIs, all that kind of stuff. So don't send it. I know what's wrong. They know what's wrong. I've seen those ads on TV where you go in for back surgery and they do a little tiny cut. And then when you're done, they put a Band-Aid on your spine and you leave. I thought that was cool. And I asked my doctor about that because, I mean, who doesn't want couple minutes of attention and a Band-Aid, baby, compared to open her up and put a steel bar in there. And so, of course, I asked my doctor about that commercial. He said, yeah, but it's not for your back, buddy. Actually, when I had my original MRI here just, a decade ago, the doctor came back in the room, said a word that I cannot repeat here on the radio about the state of my back. But it starts with F. You know, he told me it was really up. Anyway, every now and then, a couple times a year or more, it does that to me, and it's scary. All right, let me cover. Oh, by the way, just before I get to that, you know what? When budding talk show hosts contact me by email or phone or however they're going to contact me, and they do by the score, many, many of them. They ask for advice, how do you get in? And I've only ever given one response because it's the only one I know to give. What do we do to get into talk radio art? What do we do? And my comment is always the same. Be yourself. That's the only advice I ever give anybody trying to get into this business, because if you're doing long-form talk radio and you're not yourself, you're going to get caught. It's as simple as that. So be yourself and you'll stay out of trouble. You know, it's like the advice your mama gave you. I am going to call attention to one thing because, you know, sometimes when you give advice, it doesn't sink in. You know that other talk show host over there, right? Getting all these emails and people are sending me wormhole messages. And basically it's... I want to clear up one more thing. It has been said that I picked George Norrie. Well, it's not true. I met George Norrie, the guy on Coast to Coast, at a lunch here in my little town. And that's the first I ever saw of him, so I obviously didn't pick him. But what I did do is I gave him the same advice that I give every talk show host, and I really meant it in this case, you know, because he was stepping in to do that show. And so I said again and again, be yourself. That means make it yours. And this really is sincere advice, because I don't think there's any other way to do it anyway. I'm getting all these emails and now this that from Lee in Asheville, North Carolina. George all of a sudden is started saying as of last night that he's raging in the night. Really? Really? Well, sometimes advice over lunch is not heard. This is going to be a really interesting night. And the reason it's going to be interesting is because we've got a CIA agent, big guy, on the show. I have always wanted a CIA agent. Now, of course, he's not current, because if he was, as soon as he went on the air, he'd be, well, probably not current. If not at room temperature. So that'll be coming up. A few things, as usual, the usual. Ghost Photo Contest ends Sunday. This Sunday, guaranteed, coming at noon. My webmaster calls himself Ghostmaster Roland. But, I mean, there's something to be won here. A radio, a Sirius XM radio, and a one-year subscription. 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Include a short, oh, please make it short, like a paragraph or two, sort of a summary of your story, to artbell@artbell.com, and we may call you on Spooky Matter. That'll be our Halloween show. I've got a video up on artbell.com, and I want to talk to you about these videos. Hear me, folks. I'm going to put up videos and pieces on the website that I consider to be interesting. It doesn't mean that somebody didn't hoax them, somebody didn't fake them, somebody didn't Photoshop them. I never can know for sure. I'll leave that up to you. I'm putting up the interesting stuff, whether you like it or not. You know, people complain, oh, that's got to be a fake. Well, I know the dragon was a fake, duh. The other stuff, I don't know. This hotel photo, or I should say video, pretty damn scary stuff. It's about a complaint of screaming, a woman screaming in one of the rooms. You'll see the guy on security camera footage go and... And you'll hear the radio stuff, too. And you'll see him go to the door. And so much more. Oh, God, that's scary. I don't know if it's real. Nobody can know if anything's real anymore. You know what you can be on the internet, right? So, I don't make any warranties about this stuff. I just put it up. And then there is this really cool British Columbia UFO video, and these things just keep coming. Who knows what that is? And then there's a video of 49 quadcopters at night. It's like what you can be on the internet. You know, we're going to have to be wary of all video that we get now. And once again, I just put the interesting stuff up. If I think it's cool, it goes up there. If you want to complain about it as probably being hoaxed, then go right ahead. Maybe it is. But unless I know for sure, I'm going to put it up and let you guys decide. You want to see this hotel video, trust me. It's at artbell.com. UFOs in Canada, the 49 quadcopters at night that could be anything. And then there's so much more news to talk about. The fact that in Montana and North Dakota, the two-man crews that launched the missiles apparently have been leaving the blast doors open on a couple of occasions. This is really bad. Really, really bad. I mean, these are the guys who would launch the nuclear missiles that would retaliate, because we would never fire first, right? Or whatever. They're in control of the keys. I think they each have a gun on their hip, right? If the movies are correct. They were caught apparently asleep twice while the blast doors. Very important. You know, blast doors, very, very important, because the enemy, of course, would strike first at what? At our offensive capability, right? So leaving the blast doors open is just wrong on so many levels and worrisome. I've got a lot more news, but I've already talked the best part of a quarter of an hour, so I'm done. I'll save it for tomorrow. In the meantime, go to artbell.com and see all that is there for you, and there's quite a bit. All right, coming up in a moment, Charles S. Faddis. I hope I'm getting that right. F-A-D-D-I-S, Faddis. President of Orion Strategic Services, LLC, a former CIA operations officer. 20 years of experience in the conduct of intelligence operations in the Middle East, South Asia, and Europe. He has worked against the most dangerous terrorist organizations on our planet, has extensive firsthand experience with their methodology and tactics. His last assignment prior to retirement in May of 2008 was as head of the CIA's Terrorist Weapons of Mass Destruction Unit. He took the first CIA team into Iraq in the summer of 2002. That was in advance of the invasion of that country. Oh, and he has worked extensively in the field with law enforcement, local security forces, and special ops teams. Since his retirement, he has written extensively and provided training to a wide variety of government and private entities. His most recent book, CAFA, is about a fictional bioweapons attack on the U.S. and is available at Amazon.com. So, coming up in just a moment, prepare yourselves. This could be really, really, really interesting. My guest tonight, well, I've got probably a lot of tough questions for him. Questions that he may not answer, but, you know, that's all right. Sometimes what you are asked, you cannot answer. We're going to break here because this is Dark Matter raging in the nighttime. I'm Art Bell. By the way, do you say raging or flailing? That's fact. Howdy, everybody. All right, bringing now Charles S. Faddis. Charles, welcome to the program.
2: Thank you for having me.
1: It's great to have you. I have never, well, let's get it straight. Have you been an agent or were you a CIA officer?
2: Or so both? I was what the average person calls a CIA agent, but CIA doesn't use that term. They refer to them as officers.
1: Okay. All right. So, but either vision probably works pretty well, right?
2: So, my job was to recruit spies, run spies, conduct covert operations, clandestine operations. That's, you know, that's what people mean when they see CIA agent.
1: Holy smokes. I have always, all my life, wanted to interview somebody like yourself. Are there questions that you cannot answer?
2: I guarantee you there are questions I cannot answer, but that doesn't mean you can't ask them.
1: Could you list a few?
2: Well, that doesn't seem fair. Wait, I can start by saying that's one of the questions I can't answer.
1: Fine. You were involved in some incredible work. I mean, I can't even imagine what it was like to go into Iraq, and we'll get that. First, though, I want to talk about your book. I guess when you retire from the CIA, you live on whatever you get from the CIA, and if you did retire after 20 or however you... How many do you have to have, anyway?
2: If you're in the clandestine service doing what I was doing, you can retire at 20 years. I had been in the Army before then, so, you know, that federal service is cumulative. Anyway, yes, I retire. I was able to retire from them, so I get a pension from them.
1: I would imagine the odds are with them never having to pay the pension if your work is dangerous enough.
2: That depends on how good you are, you know?
1: Yes, I'm sure. listen, we've got a lot of time, and we can go into all kinds of areas that'll probably get you in trouble. But I do want to talk to you about your book.
2: Okay.
1: I'm a classic doomsday story lover. I don't care whether it's nuclear conflict, biological, I guess, the totality of a biologic attack, you know, something really horrible. I'm into all that kind of stuff, and I read those books and see those movies. And you've written something, right?
2: Right. So the latest book I've written is a novel, and it's called Kaffa, and we can talk about the title and where that comes from. And it's about a fictional biological weapons attack on the United States, in this case using the plague. And you know, when I write fiction, I try to do a couple of things. I mean, one is I try to make it fun so it doesn't turn into a textbook or tedious. You know, it should be a fast read. It should be entertaining. But the second thing is, I do try to write something that actually reflects as much as I can the reality of intelligence operations, counter-terrorist operations, real threats. So, you know, my books are not filled with cars that fly and nuclear wristwatches and all the James Bond stuff. It's a much grittier street-level look at a world where people stay alive mostly by being quick and thinking two steps ahead and you know, you sort of live by your wits. And the biological weapons thing is actually a great topic for that because it's not science fiction. It is unfortunately what most WMD experts call the number one most realistic terrorist WMD threat that we are facing.
1: Oh, I think so. I think so because biological agents multiply all by themselves with our help, right?
2: Exactly right. I mean, what you're talking about, I mean, there's also the possibility of engineering, you know, nasty new things, but by and large, what you're talking about is being worried about people spreading pathogens that are already out there and are already engineered to kill human beings.
1: Yes, but as you point out, something engineered could be all the more lethal and all the more contagious. It could be designed to be all of that, and I'm sure that there are things that we have that do that, and, you know, Russia has and others have. And what do you know about how much of that stuff is out there?
2: Well, both, let's talk about the U.S. and Russia right now. I mean, both countries have had in the past not only biological weapons programs, but large offensive biological weapons programs. In other words, programs that were designed to develop weapons to kill or incapacitate millions of human beings, to be used offensively to attack other countries. The U.S., I think, legitimately did walk away from that some time past. The Russians claim to have. But, you know, there's a little, I mean, so, and I think largely that's true, but there's always a catch, right? So the thing is that both countries and a number of other people continue to pursue work that they would characterize as defensive. In other words, they pursue work in laboratories which is characterized as being designed to prepare us to protect ourselves. Well,
1: sure.
2: In reality, if you're mucking with microorganisms and you're researching deadly pathogens, whether you're trying to figure out how to use them offensively or defensively, you're still cultivating deadly pathogens. So even if you're not building bombs filled with anthrax, if you're cultivating anthrax and it's still sitting in laboratories, as we saw back in with the attacks in D.C., you know, over a decade ago, then you've still got deadly pathogens. You've still got stuff that can kill people. And if it gets out of those labs, it doesn't really matter why you made it in the first place. It's still going to kill people.
1: Bad as anthrax may be, I can envision a biological organism, as you pointed out, engineered, that could be, I suppose, suicidal, you know, that bad for whoever used it, because it would ultimately get back. I'm sure that even those kinds of things, you know, doomsday weapons are probably being experimented with, and that's a scary thought.
2: Well, you know, you got a couple of things that are going on in that vein. First of all, we're facing terrorist threats from people who are obviously prepared to die. In fact, in many cases, seeking death in the course of attacking us, because that guarantees they're going to paradise. So, if a guy's willing to strap himself with explosives and blow himself to pieces to kill people, he's certainly willing to, for instance, infect himself with a disease and serve in that way as a human bomb. The other thing that's going on is there already is a lot of research with engineering pathogens. This has been very controversial in the U.S. We have labs where they have been working, basically taking a look at things they're afraid of, like the avian flu, and they're afraid it will mutate because these organisms mutate and evolve all the time. They're afraid that they'll mutate and develop the capacity to be transmitted much more readily directly from human to human. And so what they do is they then deliberately try to engineer it to do that so they can figure out how to defend against it.
1: Right.
2: So if you think about that, that's a little, you know, and therein lies the rub, right? That's the controversy. It's like, okay, wait, so you're afraid that this might happen.
1: So we're creating it.
2: So you're making it happen. And what happens when that organism gets loose out of that lab, either unintentionally or because, you know, one of your lab assistants took it out in a vial and handed it off to some group, you've just doomed us all. Like, you know.
1: Yes. Yes. Is there actually the potential for something so contagious, so deadly, that it would be suicidal to release it? Do you know if such an organism exists?
2: So you mean suicidal in the sense that it's going to kill everybody? Or
1: yes, yes.
2: Well, the number one organism, frankly, that everybody is worried about at the top of the list for biological weapons agents is not one that's been engineered. It's smallpox. And, you know, we're always told that smallpox is extinct, but that's not quite true. It's really gone.
1: It continues to exist.
2: And it is a, and you know, like, as you said, look, we're talking about natural organisms, right? So they're already out there and they already have the capacity to kill. They grow their organisms. You don't have to steal a ton of a virus or a bacteria. You steal enough to then culture it and cultivate it and grow it. And then you have whatever quantity you want, depending on how much time you have and how good you are at doing that. So tiny, tiny quantities of smallpox, in other words, could then basically allow you to develop an entire program. And that terrifies the hell out of people because that will, I mean, I'm not saying it'll kill everybody on the planet. It will kill vast numbers of individuals, potentially millions and millions of people.
1: And the use of any such really, really deadly pathogen like that would be, I mean, the risk would be that a great number of your own people, whoever your own people are, would also die, right? We've got air travel. I mean, things go around the world quickly.
2: That's right. I mean, you know, when people talk about chemical weapons, one of the reasons why chemical weapons sort of were abandoned by many countries after a while was because you really can't control them. You release the stuff, and whichever way the wind is going, that's where the stuff goes, right? So sometimes it blows back in your own face, and it didn't. It was a bad day for you. So biological weapons, obviously, yes, you cut it loose, and now it's rampaging through a population. Well, you know, every day in Dulles Airport, there are planes taking off and landing, going everywhere on the planet. So once you've infected D.C., you've infected the planet. It's going to spread worldwide. So yes, it'll come home to you. But if you have this sort of end of times view of the world, and if you're convinced that God is on your side and He's ultimately going to protect you and not the other guy, you're probably willing to light that fuse.
1: I hear you, and that is the mentality. And now, a little while ago, you said the United States walked away from biological weapons. Okay, but at the same time, you told me, well, you know, there's still this defensive research going on. And then I would also like to ask, are you absolutely certain that we disposed of all of our stockpiles of such weapons?
2: Well, after as many years as I have spent in the intelligence business, I'm very hesitant to ever say I'm absolutely certain of anything. I'm like continuously surprised. To the best of my knowledge, to the best of my knowledge, that is true. That is legitimately true. But from a, you know, if we're talking from a terrorist standpoint, it's largely irrelevant. I mean, a terrorist is, you know, because a terrorist is not really looking to steal fully functional bombs that we keep on a shelf somewhere. All he really needs to do is acquire the agent. And then usually they're going to use, I mean, by agent, I mean, you know, the actual biological organism, the pathogen. And then he's going to use it in what we would consider to be an incredibly crude way, using some relatively simplistic approach, and it's not going to matter because people are going to be just as dead at the end of the day.
1: All right, question for you. Yes, yep. I'm sorry, a question for you. If I note mentally a hesitation in your voice, or you very carefully qualify an answer, can I draw conclusions from that?
2: Well, one of the conclusions you can draw is before I ended up in the intelligence business is that I was a trial lawyer. And so sometimes when we walk into sensitive territory, I will make sure that I am choosing my words very carefully so that my meaning is very precise.
1: Your meaning is.
2: To the best of my knowledge, it is absolutely true that the U.S. did in fact do that. But hey, you know, maybe there's a secret bunker somewhere that they never took me to. I don't know.
1: Mm. Okay. All right. You see, I'm going to give you a rough time, right?
2: That's cool. That's fine.
1: All right. You were actually head of the CIA's Weapons of Mass Destruction Terrorism Unit. And you were apparently so at the beginning of the whole, or even prior to the Iraq situation, correct?
2: Well, I actually became head of that unit after... Well, it depends on when the beginning of the Iraq situation is. I became head of that unit 2006, I guess. But one of the reasons I became head of that unit is because I have been heavily involved with things concerning weapons of mass destruction really throughout the bulk of my career. I had done a whole slew of things prior to that had to do with WMD, so it was natural for me to be the guy that was put in that position.
1: All right. Now, remember, you don't have to answer everything, but, I mean, I've got
2: right.
1: to ask.
2: Absolutely.
1: Ultimately, we didn't find WMDs in Iraq. Or some have said that they got them the hell out of Iraq and that they went to Syria. Do you know which is the case?
2: So I heard during my time, I spent almost a year in Iraq.
1: Wow.
2: You know, most of almost all of that before there was really anybody else at the party. I mean, beyond our team.
1: Before the war, right?
2: Right, right. Before there were any boots on the ground, before the air war had started, when we first went in, there were a grand total of 8 of us. So,
1: wow.
2: And in the course of doing what you're doing, which is collecting intelligence, you know, you're talking to a lot of guys. So you hear a lot of stories. and some of them turn out to be true, and some of them turn out to be lies, and some of them indicate that the guy you're talking to has a serious mental illness and everything, and everything in between. So in the course of that, I probably heard every possible story regarding where the weapons of mass destruction had gone or what happened to them, including one that I recall in which the guy claimed that all the biological weapons had been sewn into the stomachs of cows, and those cows had been driven across the border into Syria. And all we needed to do was find those cows, and we would have the weapons of mass destruction. He did not have a plan for how I was to identify the cows in question and differentiate between them and all the other cows in Syria.
1: Were you actually asked to chase cows?
2: Well, no, the guy that was talking to me was telling me this, the source. he was telling me that I should go have our people go to Syria and find the cows. He was obviously, he believed that. I don't think he was deliberately lying. I think he was just crazy. To the best of my knowledge, what happened was that Saddam Hussein did something that would only happen in a place like Iraq in the Middle East, which is he made a decision that he was, in fact, going to disarm because he wanted to get rid of UN sanctions. He wanted to get rid of UN sanctions, by the way, so that once the UN was gone, he could reconstitute his programs. And then he simultaneously lied basically to all of his own people and everybody in neighboring countries, telling them that he was lying to the UN. So he got rid of the weapons, but then told his people, own people, including his most senior officers, many of whom with whom we met, that this was a lie and that they were all still in hidden bunkers. This is the kind of twisted logic that goes on in the Middle East. Obviously, his rationale was, I need to disarm to get out from under UN sanctions. But if my own people actually believe that, I am likely to be dead tomorrow and deposed. It is necessary that they and the Iranians and everybody around me believe that I am doing what I have always done and that I have these weapons hidden away somewhere. You would have thought at some point he would have figured out that this is kind of signing your own death warrant. But apparently that never dawned on him. Anyway, to the best of my knowledge, there really were no weapons of mass destruction in Iraq. When we went in afterward, and eventually, we found some stores of old chemical munitions, mostly stuff that the Iraqis didn't even realize they still had.
1: All right. Well, of course, we prosecuted that war based on the premise that weapons of mass destruction were indeed there.
2: Yes.
1: Is it your view that that really was the premise that launched that war, or just the publicly stated premise?
2: You know, it's my view that a lot of that the people who launched that war believed that was true, but it didn't. If that had not been the premise, they would have found another one. If that makes sense.
1: In other words, it does. It makes a lot of sense.
2: The decision was made that we were going to get rid of Saddam. I think they legitimately had convinced themselves that, and we're talking now the administration, that there were weapons of mass destruction and they weren't really going to be dissuaded. But even if they had been convinced to the contrary, they would have been looking for another pretext. I should, just to clarify here, I was actually named to head the first team going into Iraq in either January or February of 2002.
1: Okay.
2: And at the time that I was named to head that team, I was told that I was in charge of that. By the way, I shouldn't complain about that because I not only volunteered for it, I more or less demanded to take it.
1: Okay.
2: So I got what I deserved. But in any event, the word was we were sending in teams. I basically demanded, said, hey, I based on prior experience, I need to be the dude who takes the first team in. They agreed. I went. So we were told that we were going into Iraq certainly by February 2002. We didn't actually get in until that summer, but that has to do with delays. We were attempting to get in there prior to that. And our mission from the day the team was stood up was to prepare the ground for an invasion. So we were not told. I mean, obviously, when you go in on the ground in a mission like this, you have a lot of requirements. And obviously, you're going to go collect on weapons of mass destruction. But we were not told, go find out whether or not they have weapons of mass destruction. We were told, we know they have weapons of mass destruction. We are going to invade. That decision has already been made as of February 02. Primary, in addition to everything else you're doing, your number one mission is go, what we would call in the trade, prepare the ground for the invasion.
1: Gotcha.
2: You be the first guys on the ground to prep the ground for the military invasion. That has, the decision has already been made by the president. It will.
1: God, that's dangerous. Can you give me a clue of what preparing for a ground invasion would entail for eight people?
2: So we go in with eight, and then obviously over a period of time, we flow in a certain number of individuals afterward, but the size of the team still stays small. In other words, we're never talking more than a few dozen individuals total.
1: Gotcha.
2: We're collecting intelligence on the Iraqi military, for instance, because the U.S. Army and the U.S. Air Force have endless things they'd like to know about everything, their comms, their weapons, their morale, their logistical system, yada, yada, everything in the world. So we're collecting boatloads of intelligence. We're establishing relations with the locals, with the Kurds in the north, to so that we're prepared to bring troops in. So we're checking roads, checking bridges, checking infrastructure. We're identifying places for drop zones, helicopter landing zones. I mean, there's an endless amount of work. Some of it is strategic intelligence. Some of it's grunt work.
1: I bet. On what premise were you entered into Iraq?
2: You mean like what was our cover?
1: Yeah.
2: Yeah. I don't. Non-existent. We were hiding in the mountains with the Kurds. That's what we were doing. As we used to tell new guys when they would show up and be worried about their cover, we'd say, listen, I don't know if you've noticed, but you don't blend here.
1: Well,
2: like
1: exactly.
2: like in my cousin Vinny. So yeah, there might be one really stupid guy in a village here who doesn't know that the Americans are up here, but he's the only guy. So just
1: all right, let me try this. Did you enter Iraq with a passport, or did you come in through Turkey? Or can you not answer that?
2: I came in through Turkey.
1: Okay.
2: And we entered with the assistance of the Kurds, with the Kurdish people that live.
1: Right.
2: In the,
1: well, you said you were in the north, so that would have, you were in the north, so that would have been my guess.
2: So we went in and worked with the Kurds. So that gives us, if you will, some sort of base of operations. It gives us allies. It gives us people to help us with security, that kind of stuff.
1: Sure. All right, Charles, you're incredible. Stay right where you are. We're going to take a break. You can relax for a moment, and we'll be right back. The Sea Crane Company would like to offer you a way to record this program with impunity and easily. It's called the CC Witness Plus, and all it is a little MP3 digital recorder and player. It's very, very high quality. So what you can do is just plug this baby into your computer or your phone or whatever. It'll record my four-hour show, and you can listen at your leisure. Or, of course, plug it into the SiriusXM radio. The CC Witness comes with a couple of gigabytes of storage on board. 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It produces CD quality recordings. 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And it's got stereo speakers, and it'll fit in your pocket. So you never, ever need miss another one of these shows. The CC Witness Plus, you can get it by ordering one right now. Not cheap, but worth every penny. 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I'm Art Bell. This is Dark Matter. Raging in the nighttime. Bell, my guest is Charles S. Battis, and he was in the CIA. In fact, his last assignment prior to retirement in May of 08 was as head of the CIA's Terrorist Weapons of Mass Destruction Unit. If you get a better guess than this, I don't know where he comes from. His book is Kaffa, and it's a fictional book, but oh, I want it, about a biological weapons attack on the United States. You can get it at Amazon.com. This is right down my alley. I mean, I just absolutely love this stuff. However, having somebody like you on, Charles, I don't know, drives it home and makes it even scarier, I guess, in a way. Getting back to Iraq for a second, there, you mentioned that the intel coming to you was that the weapons were there. And I know there was a lot of high-level political stuff that was coming to Washington that I guess later turned out to be not so true about the state of our intelligence there. What is, in fact, the state of our intel apparatus? Is it flawed and getting better, or flawed and sinking into the dirt?
2: I think that it would be fair to say up front that, look, we have a lot of really good men and women working in intelligence. We got folks out there pulling off miracles every day. We have a lot of them are, you know, obviously still a lot of them are folks that I work with, good friends. And there are some, you know, folks out there who have given their lives, particularly in the last decade. What I think

0: quite frankly, sometimes the more people you have, the less well you're performing. You know, what you need is a very small group of very eclectic people who think completely out of the box and who are very aggressive and very innovative, and then you need to turn them loose. I don't mean turn them loose in the sense of letting them break U.S. law, subvert the Constitution. I mean in terms of operations, legitimate operations, let them exercise that creativity. You know, they'll go out and move mountains. They'll steal the crown jewels. They'll do the impossible. But not if you make, not if you bury it in the typical Washington morass. Then you're spending more money and getting less.
1: Is that what's happening?
0: That's exactly what's happening. And, you know, we could broaden that, frankly, I think, to the whole intelligence community and even Homeland Security. I mean, we, you know, have it's a dangerous world. There are people out there that really are out to get us. We need to be vigilant. That doesn't mean that we're not wasting a lot of money, that we're not employing a lot of people sitting behind desks in Washington, D.C., that, quite frankly, are probably not adding much of anything to the equation. In fact, in some cases, they're taking away from the equation because they're just dragged on the system.
1: Oof. Okay, so getting back to my original question, flawed and getting worse at the moment, I guess, huh?
0: Post 9/11, good things that happened. We did give the CIA, for instance, to focus on them more money. They needed more money because they had been shortchanged. It's not the end all or be all, as I just said, but they needed more money. We gave them some more people. They needed some more people. They don't need any more. And we gave them some more leash. Operations that I know, kinds of operations that were proposed repeatedly pre 9/11. And routinely denied, or in many cases, they were never proposed because your boss wouldn't let you propose them.
1: So money was really tight. So they didn't hand you a peanut butter and jelly sandwich and send you across the Turkish border, right?
0: When I went into Iraq, you mean in terms of how much money we carried, or in terms of...
1: No, it was just a joke. I mean, in other words, you were properly funded in that mission, right?
0: We were not short of money in Iraq. By the time we got to Iraq, we had plenty of money, and money talks, and money is the number one weapon, quite frankly, when you're running intelligence operations. I mean, the weapon that you use, you know, when you run sources, they have lots of motivations, but to be really cold and calculating for a moment, you know, any source I ever ran that we weren't paying, I never fully trusted.
1: Oh my!
0: It's a cold game.
1: In other words,
0: it's all about control.
1: Yeah, those who would say they're doing it because they believe in American democracy spreading around the world, you'd rather have somebody asking for a grand.
0: You know what? I don't want to run a guy who's only all about money, because if he's all about money and that's all there is, then I know that sooner or later somebody's going to show up with more, or he's just going to decide to double his cash by talking to me and somebody else. But so he needs to have some other motivations and some other reasons. But at the end of the day, if he's being paid, that's a hook.
1: Sure it is. Yep. If you're in the process of recruiting somebody, I imagine there's a very careful mental vetting that you do of this person before you decide to proceed, huh?
0: Yeah, if you're really recruiting a guy, in other words, we're not just talking about a guy that you speak to one time who shows up and tells you whatever fantastic story. If we're really talking about a guy that's going to be a source, that's a whole game of mind melding with someone. And it's the same dance that's been done for centuries in this business. By the way, none of this is new. You know, the spy masters for Queen Elizabeth in the 1500s were doing the same thing. You're climbing into this guy's head. You're figuring out what buttons to push. You're figuring out what motivates him, what his vulnerabilities are, and then you're figuring out how to push those buttons, and then you exercise control and manipulate him. And I know that sounds very cold, but it is a cold business. That's how it works.
1: Of course it's a cold business. And I guess you were pretty good at it. You did this how long? I mean, more or less in the CIA, how long?
0: Well, I did that the entire time I was in, and I was down. I was overseas almost the whole time I was in CIA. So that's, you know, roughly 20 years of doing that.
1: And were you ever close to apprehended? Because It's not good to get

0: caught if you're in the CIA, really in the CIA. It's very bad.
1: Yes. How's that for an expansive answer?
0: Well, maybe I should extend the question. Were you actually caught?
1: I spent some time on one occasion talking to some local officials about what I was up to. Yeah.
0: Well, you're a good talker. Did you talk yourself out of it?
1: I think by the end of the exercise, there was no ambiguity about what I was up to, and they decided to look the other way, and we moved on. If that makes any sense, there are targets and operations that, while folks may not like us doing them without their permission, are what we might call compatible. In other words, if you're chasing bad people and you're doing it in somebody else's backyard and they didn't give you permission to do it, they're probably still not going to be excited when they catch you, but they may or may not react the same way as if they caught you running, say, the prime minister's personal secretary.
0: Mm-hmm.
1: You know, they might just say, okay, good, why don't you just get out of town now and move on.
0: Interesting. Is there anything that you could say, knowledge that you have, that you could say tonight that would likely get you killed? I'm not asking you to say
1: killed
0: it.
1: Killed by our own people?
0: Maybe, yeah. Does that happen?
1: All kidding aside, in order to get yourself targeted for lethal action, to use the euphemism, or the antiseptic term, by the U.S. government, you would really have to put yourself, on the other side of, with some group that is targeting Americans. You know, you'd have to join Al-Qaeda or some similar group that's
0: become an enemy combatant.
1: You would have to do something like that. Now, I think what you could much more easily do, especially these days in Washington, is put yourself in a position where nobody's going to come and put a bullet in your head, but they're going to prosecute you. They're going to pull your security clearance. They're going to do all sorts of other things to put pressure on you and make you shut up and make you be quiet.
0: Well, in the case of a CIA operative, if he were to begin to turn, that would be far more dangerous than somebody from Cleveland, Ohio, who decides to join Al-Qaeda in Somalia. You could potentially do so much more damage. So I would think you would be a special threat.
1: You know, you worry anytime you're worried about somebody who's been involved in that kind of stuff. You're not only worried about expertise, but you're worried about all the stuff that you carry around in your head, right? Because you carry around in your head the names of, we can talk all day about, in generic terms, about running assets, and nobody really cares because that business hasn't changed in a very long time. We start talking about identities of assets or specific pieces of intelligence or that kind of specificity, then we're in a whole different realm.
0: Mm-hmm. When you leave the CIA and you're going to embark on a new career, you're going to write books, maybe you're going to go on talk shows like this or CNN or wherever you end up. In other words, you're becoming media active. Does the CIA have a way of having a chat with you about where you can and where you cannot go?
1: What happens when you're working the way I was working? You're obviously undercover the entire time you're working because you don't run around overseas with a CIA
0: right.
1: badge.
0: Right.
1: When you decide that you want to leave and you want to acknowledge what you did, so in other words, to say, tell people I was in the CIA as we're having this conversation, you yes, have sir. To actually apply for permission to do that.
0: You have
1: to request permission from them. And then when they give you that permission, yes, they will effectively bless what amounts to a resume that says you can go into this level of detail about where you were assigned and what you did. And then when I write magazine, or, you know, some kind of opinion pieces basically every week, plus nonfiction, plus fiction. Everything that I write that has any connection to national security, national defense, terrorism, all this kind of stuff, I send to the CIA in advance of publication. and they actually clear all of that. I have never had an issue with them, quite frankly, because I never will.
0: It's them having an issue with you that you have to worry about.
1: Well, I mean, when I meant that, I meant in the sense that there are people, other officers who are out who have written who, if you ask them about the clearance process, the CIA will begin to curse a blue streak and tell you that, you know, it's ridiculous and that they've torn the guts out of things that they've written and it's all political. I've never had that issue with them. I have a good sense, obviously, of where the lines are between what's okay to talk about and what's not, and I don't try to cross them. So, for instance, we were just talking about cough on my last book. They cleared that in about 2 weeks, and they asked, they made no changes whatsoever. They cleared it as is, word for word, the entire thing from beginning to end. Obviously, it's
0: all right. Well, then I want to. Okay, I want to ask this then. When you wrote your book, how much of your professional experience did you incorporate in it?
1: A lot. I mean, that's what that one of my objectives when I'm writing, as I said before, when I'm writing is to try to give people as much as I can a feel for what it is really like to be on the street involved in this game, if I can use that term. So are there points at which I have to hold back? Yes. Are there specific, exact, precise techniques, what the CIA would call methods, that I do not incorporate, or I fuzz the picture slightly so that we don't give away too much trade secret? Yeah, 100%. There are also times, for instance, in regard to biological weapons in this book, I know exactly how this could be done. I incorporate enough of that in this book to, I think, make it, I mean, most people that have read it tell me that it's so realistic that it's terrifying. I will tell you that I still obviously leave some steps out. I don't want to write a primer.
0: How to book, yeah.
1: Yeah, exactly. Right. How to go kill a million people. Right. So I leave some steps out, but I don't think unless you're a real expert, you will understand that those steps are missing. It'll never occur to you that there are any steps missing.
0: Should there be a limit on what people are able to put on the internet? That's going to be a tough question. I mean, people are telling you how to poison other people, telling you how to blow up other people, telling you how to make bombs, telling you how to, you know, perhaps even biological weapons or chemical weapons. Probably there's a formula on the internet. I would imagine this has made your job, or would have made your job if you were still there at the moment, infinitely more difficult, wouldn't it?
1: Yeah, but this is, you know, this horse is out of the barn, the ship sailed, whatever other tired old expression I'm going to use. You know, here's the thing about all of this stuff to do with weapons of mass destruction. Any idea that this is science fiction, or that only three guys with giant brains somewhere in a lab know how to do this stuff, or that most terrorist groups aren't focused on this yet, all wrong. Every terrorist group on Earth that I am aware of has for a long time been very, very focused on acquiring weapons of mass destruction. You kick in, and they have manuals on all of this stuff, and they send it to, and they trade it over the internet, they distribute it over the internet, and have been doing that for a long time. So you kick in a random door to a safe house in Pakistan, Iraq, name a country, and grab their hard drive off their computer as you drag the boys away, and guaranteed there will be manuals on that hard drive, along, by the way, with gigabytes of porn. There will be manuals, how to, for sarin gas, mustard gas, ricin, anthrax, all everything. Now, thank God, many of them still can't make it work, and thank God, many of the recipes they have are wrong. But they are this is ongoing, and it happens. You can see that it, you know, a manual that one guy wrote one place in Lebanon within a year has been recovered everywhere on the planet, you know, hundreds of times.
0: Gee, for these radicalized Muslims, I'm shocked that that not only do you get all the formulas, wrong as they may be, but a lot of porn, you said. Gosh.
1: That is a shocker. But, yeah, massive quantities. And only, by the way, the most disgusting porn. So,
0: really?
1: It's got to be. The cruder and more offensive and more degrading, the better. So how you square that with the purity of your religious principles, I'm not quite sure. But
0: that's my point. Yeah. So that's almost universally true.
1: Yes.
0: I'll be darned. All right. We are getting mixed pictures of how the war on Al-Qaeda is going. I mean, for a long, long time, the media was suggesting, there's just, even the president, there's just ragtag groups left that are not organized. We have more or less, not eliminated, but we've hurt them so badly, they really can't do anything at all. And then here recently, they're popping up all over the place. So what is the state of the war on Al-Qaeda?
1: So as far, I was involved in counterterrorism for quite some time. I mean, basically from the day I came out of training, I was working counterterrorism of one kind or another and with a lot of different groups. But, increasingly that had to do with Al-Qaeda well before 9/11. And for those of us that were working counterterrorism in those years, it was very frustrating because, as I alluded to before, we were getting hit and more or less the decision had been made that we weren't going to shoot back. 9/11 changed that. Operations that you wouldn't have been laughed out of town for proposing before 9/11 were all of a sudden being approved in a heartbeat, and you were told to be more aggressive. So as soon as we started shooting back, that was a very good thing. That changed the world for Al-Qaeda. A lot of them are dead. If you're the operations chief for Al-Qaeda, your life expectancy right now is about 6 months from the time you take the job. So that has changed the world. So that's good. That's all positive. And it has definitely put them in a situation where they don't have anything close to the freedom of maneuver they used to have. But having said all of that, any idea that they are a static, fixed point and, a set number of individuals, and we can just, because we have degraded them in the tribal areas of Pakistan and Afghanistan, that means we win, is just kind of missing the whole nature of the conflict. Because what you're fighting is an organism that spreads and morphs and evolves, and any place where you have the right conditions, it's going to pop up again. So
0: kind of spreading like a biological weapon almost.
1: Yes, and it's feeding on ignorance, unemployment. Any place you got lots of young guys in desperate situations, no access to secular education, their heads being pumped full of this craziness from radical madrasas, it's going to continue to come up. So you're going to be, that doesn't mean we're losing. That just means that this is going to be a very long conflict, and you're going to be doing this for a very long time. And, one of the mistakes we made was trying to turn this into a conventional conflict, which seems to be a fixation of the United States. I guess since we won World War II that way, we must win every war that way.
0: We've moved a little more toward asymmetrical. I mean, we've got the drones and so forth, right?
1: We are, we are gradually evolving, or have been gradually evolving, toward recognizing that this is a conflict that needs to be fought with intelligence officers and special operations personnel, and not by sending 100,000 guys to Afghanistan, occupying countries, nation building. We are slowly working our way there. But you're going to be doing this for a long time. I mean, look at Africa. Well, look what just happened in Kenya, the situation in Somalia. Half of Nigeria has gone up in flames. North Africa is a mess. Syria's devolving. Libya almost has no central government now. Yeah, you can be doing this for a very long time, fighting these brush fires.
0: How do you feel about the use of drones?
1: I think that the reliance on any particular method exclusively or more or less exclusively is a bad idea. It's always a bad idea to stand on one leg. I think that that drones are an example of something that is very attractive and seductive to Washington because it's technology, because they can control it directly from Washington, D.C.
0: Mm-hmm.
1: So it's easy to get sucked into the use of this. But I think, frankly, we've overdone it. We've overused it. I think, it may seem really seductive to us that you can sort of pull a trigger in Washington, D.C., and no Americans are exposed, and the robot kills whoever it is it kills. But it's not transparent or invisible to the people in the country where you're doing it. If you're talking about the coverage of Pakistan, you know, I'm one of the world's biggest critics of the Pakistanis and their lack of support for us. But the fact of the matter remains that what you're talking about is without their permission roaming their skies and killing their citizens.
0: If we have a drone strike and there is collateral damage, we've just made people who would probably give their own lives to get back at us in any way they could, I would think, right?
1: Yeah, and look, I mean, there are two problems with collateral damage. A is the quality of your intelligence, and I think people should not assume that I think people have this vision that every time a drone fires that we must, like, basically know exactly who's sitting in that car.
0: And we don't always.
1: And I think that's not a valid assumption to make. There's that issue. And then here's just sort of this sort of comment, in my opinion, applies to this and applies to all combat. Just forget all these concepts about surgical strikes, antiseptic this, limited that. I mean, yes, you can use more refined techniques and you can try your best to limit collateral damage, and yes, you should, and I'm not saying you shouldn't. At the end of the day, war is about killing people and breaking things, and it's ugly and it's messy, and the wrong people always die and people always get caught in the crossfire, and the guy who never had women and children in his car before today will be transporting somebody in his vehicle, et cetera. Yeah. You will always, there is no way to blow things up in somebody else's country and not end up killing folks that didn't deserve to die. And if you're not prepared to, you know, so just accept that and either accept it or don't do it or whatever, but don't pretend like you're surprised when it happens.
0: All right.
1: It's ugly and it's nasty.
0: I'm sure it is. Charles, hold tight. Going to take a break. This has got to be one of the best ever. Charles Faddis is my guest, ex-CIA. Don't call right now. Charles Faddis is my guest. You may want to look this man up. You may want to grab his book. I certainly do. It's Kafa. And in a moment, you know what? The heck with a moment. I'll do it right now. Charles, I understand that it's a fictional book, but based on a lot of your experience, what I want to ask is, if you were to sort of give me a teaser with regard to your book, without giving away the farm, what would you say?
1: So the reference to Kaffa is the name of a city which is actually today in the southern Ukraine on the shores of the Black Sea. And in the 1300s, Kaffa was a fortified city occupied primarily by Italian traders. These are the days of this spice road and so forth. And they were besieged by a Muslim army of Mongols. And the army besieging them began to be swept by the Black Death, the bubonic plague. And in desperation, the attacking army eventually began to catapult the bodies of its own dead into the city they were besieging to spread the disease amongst the defenders, which worked. They didn't really understand how the plague spread, but anyway, it worked nonetheless. The Italians, mostly Italians who were defending the city, began to flee by ship and fled back to Italy. And historically, this is traditionally been pointed to as the point of origin of the Black Death that spread through Europe. In other words, they brought the plague with them. It spread from Italy to the rest of Europe, and depending on whose numbers you believe, it killed over the next many decades roughly half of the entire population of the continent of Europe. So in the book, it is the term Kaffa is used as the code name for an attack on the United States by a terrorist group using the plague and using a very similar methodology, which is to infect individuals and then send them in amongst our population.
0: Mm-hmm. Wow, scary stuff. Really, really scary stuff. And now a real-world question. If a terrorist cell decided that it was going to infect the United States or attempt to attack us with a biological weapon, let us imagine carried by human beings infected, martyrs, and they were sent across perhaps our southern border to various different places in the United States. Charles, would there be any way that we could effectively stop them?
1: That's a close call, I guess. It's a very good question. Maybe, maybe not. It depends on a variety of factors. It depends on how fast we move. Let me sketch this out, and this is roughly the way the book works out, is a terrorist group that's going to stage a biological weapons attack is not going to act like every group in a movie or in television where they tell everybody what they're going to do and that there's a clock ticking down and then you try to stop them. In the case of a biological attack, so for instance, if terrorists bring a nuclear weapon into the United States, you're going to know that they have it here because there's going to be a mushroom cloud somewhere. That's going to be the announcement that you're going to have. With a biological weapon, they're going to release it in your situation using what actually this is scary that there is a term, using bio-martyrs. They're just going to do it. And they're not going to tell you that they did it. They're not going to tell you they're going to do it, and they're not going to tell you that they did it. So what's going to happen is they're going to infect people. And then those people are going to do what people do when they start feeling sick. First, they're probably going to ignore it. Almost all these diseases start with the generic flu-like symptoms. So you're achy, yada, yada. You think you got the flu. You don't have time for it. You work through it. You might take a day off from work. You don't immediately run to the emergency room because you got flu-like symptoms.
0: Right.
1: Now, at some point, a day, 2, 3 days, depends on what disease we're talking about, it begins to get a little more serious. Now, maybe you go to your doctor, you go to your emergency room. Maybe. The doc doesn't have a sign hanging around your neck that says, I have the plague. And he's dealing with a bunch of people. And chances are that in half the cases, he's going to tell you, take 2 aspirin, call me in the morning, or give you some other generic prescription and send you away.
0: Probably an antibiotic.
1: Which may or may not, depending on the disease we're talking about, have any impact on what you're doing. Anyway, my point is, at some point, certainly days after the attack has started, somebody is going to say, well, I got a plague victim here in Baltimore. I have multiple plague victims here in Baltimore.
0: And by that time,
1: every single person that was infected, now, there's a question here about different diseases and how they spread, but assuming we're talking about something that spreads from person to person. So by that point, everybody that was infected has obviously come into contact with God knows how many other people that have already come into contact with God knows how many other people. And as you referenced earlier, we're not living in the 1300s when it spread quickly enough. We got planes, trains, automobiles, right? So by this point, people that have been infected have flown to Paris, London, L.A., Phoenix. And now this thing, I mean, now you're talking about trying to catch a wildfire that started 3 days ago and trying to get your arms around it and hoping that you identify it quickly enough and that you actually have enough of whatever the medication is in stock, in existence. Because you're never going to make an antidote on the fly. And if you have to start ginning up a factory and making new, whatever the medication is, good luck with that. So, even for things that are cured with relatively straightforward antibiotics, you can very rapidly have run through the entire stock that the country has on hand and basically find that you're too late. that the fire is burning faster than you can stop it, and then it's, and then, you know, then it's just going to burn itself out.
0: Well, it just seems like too easy a scenario. In other words, getting enough people who are sick across the border, it just doesn't sound in this day and age like really a rough job. In fact, you could probably even pick people that are relatively healthy at the time they cross. So they could in essence come in legally.
1: Yeah, there's no reason why you couldn't bring the people in and then actually administer the pathogen to them after they're here. For that matter, these days, I mean, we find suicide bombers in Somalia who are American citizens, you know, working for al-Shabaab. So there's not necessarily a reason, and this is not intended to be some slam against the Somali community in particular. I'm just saying there's no reason why the people that you infect necessarily have to even be individuals that you had to send here. I mean, people are, we have Americans going abroad to fight jihad.
0: I can't imagine a protection against this. I can't imagine. How do we possibly protect against something like this?
1: You know, I think it's like most things in counterterrorism. There isn't a silver bullet. The way you fight it is you fight it on a variety of fronts. So one thing is that we ought to be aggressively going after every group that, I mean, every group has aspirations to acquire these kinds of weapons. But, you know, we ought to be vigilant. We ought to be, any group that looks like it's actually seriously pursuing this capability, we ought to be chasing them down. We ought to be doing a tremendous amount of work with our hospitals and healthcare providers to make sure that they don't just tell the guy who has the plague, here, take two aspirin and call me in the morning, that they're vigilant and that they're reporting and they're bringing things to people's attention very quickly. There are systems for that. There are a lot of people doing a lot of work on that. It's a huge task. I mean, if you're a doctor working in an emergency room in downtown Baltimore, you know, you can get briefed 1,000 times on being alert for terrorist attacks and biological weapons. And then most days you got your hands full with gunshot wounds and people that don't have health insurance. And, you know, you got bigger fish to fry on a daily basis. You know, the other thing, here's another thing that we talked a little bit about labs before. After we had this terrorist attack, this anthrax attack on Washington, D.C. over a decade ago, the point of origin was one of our own biological labs. It was the Biological Safety Level 4 lab at Fort Detrick, the U.S. military's lab. And one of their own doctors, who had some obvious mental health problems, took the anthrax out, and he's the one that mailed it and staged this attack.
0: Right.
1: So in response to that, in an action that only can make sense to Washington, D.C., because we had just been attacked using agent that was taken out of one of our own labs, we then decided that we really needed a whole bunch more of these labs working with dangerous pathogens in the country. So since 9/11, since those attacks in 2001, we have built hundreds more labs in which you can work with these agents. So the most secure labs are called Biological Safety Level 4 labs. There were, I think, if memory serves, 4 of them in the country in 2001. There are now 15. There were a few hundred of the next tier, Biological Safety Level 3 labs. Nobody actually knows how many there are now because no one agency counts them, but rough number, 1,500. All of those labs, BSL 3 and 4, every one of them is at a level where you can work with the plague and anthrax in any of those labs. So what we now have is a huge problem with the possibility that a group can simply take one of these pathogens out of an existing lab. And our safety measures and our security measures are not adequate, and that's a gigantic danger. And by the way, there have been a whole bunch of government reports that have pointed that out, and no real action has been taken. That's another door we ought to close really, really, really fast before we find out that we get hit again with the plague or anthrax or something, and then it came out of one of our own laboratories.
0: Let us take the plague. There are so many choices, but just let's stay with the plague for a second, Charles. From the time you would come in contact with somebody who has the plague, to the time that you would, I guess, finally go to the doctor, I mean, how much time are we talking about?
1: So, you know, with a lot of these questions, the answer always begins with the always helpful, it depends. But the plague, like a lot of these diseases, takes different forms in the sense of what part of your body it infects. So when people talk about the bubonic plague, that's a reference to these giant bumps, these black bumps yep. that appear in what they're called buboes, that occur in your groin and in your armpits and stuff like that. And that could take several days. Mm-hmm. And you might have time to be treated. But there is another form, which is the pneumonic form, which basically means it infects your lungs. Mm-hmm. Here's the other key thing. You know, the plague typically is referred to as being spread by fleas. I mean, what happens is it lives, the plague lives in the blood of rodents, really. In the United States, by the way, in prairie dog populations in the Southwest, it's still very common. And then fleas bite these rodents, and then they bite humans, and they spread the plague. And that's typically, if you ask people how the plague spreads, that's what they're going to tell you. Well, it can also spread, if it's in the lungs, you can spread it directly person to person. In other words, every time you breathe out, you will breathe out water vapor and droplets, yada, yada.
0: The flu.
1: Exactly. Now, here's the thing. When you read the actual accounts of the plague in Europe, what we were talking about before, when these guys got off the ships coming from Kaffa, landed in Italy, and then the nightmare began. It is very clear from those historical accounts, which I have read hundreds and hundreds of pages of, that the plague was spreading much of the time directly human to human by breath. There are accounts from the times of the Black Death of people, literally travelers, showing up at a home. You know, this isn't an age when there's no Motel 6, right? So people are putting folks up. And they show up, and they knock on the door, and they come to visit, and they're ill when they arrive, and by morning, people are dead in the house. Like, you know, in less than 24 hours, people are dropping dead from this. So in that form, if you're spreading it, if we're talking about spreading it in the pneumonic form, you know, potentially we're talking about people dying really faster than you can do anything for them.
0: Well, it seems to me that what you'd want would be a long incubation period and a very fatal outcome. But the longer the incubation period, the better. That means you get to spread a lot more before the alarm bells start going off. And by the time they have, incidentally, most people will have gone and infected our first responders, our doctors, nurses, hospital personnel. I see the way that would work.
1: They're going to infect them. At some point, people are going to stop showing up for work, probably, if it becomes fatal enough. In regard to the incubation period, you know, you're right. I mean, this is the kind of crazy, sick stuff that weapons designers think about. This is why some forms of things like the Ebola virus and so forth are not particularly effective as biological weapons, because essentially the epidemic burns itself out faster than it can spread. People
0: yes.
1: die before they can really move around very much and
0: right.
1: infect other people, so it can't get loose.
0: That, of course, doesn't mean that Ebola suddenly loose in New York City wouldn't be awful.
1: No, and you can just imagine the psychological trauma caused by any of this. I mean, you wouldn't, even long before you got to the point of killing millions of people, you would, I mean, my God, how many people have to die, and how widespread does it have to get before nobody's going to work anymore, before nobody's going to the supermarket anymore, before nobody's letting anybody onto their lawn anymore? You know, the country is terrified, locked down, just kind of cut in.
0: Okay, on that very question, I'm curious, Charles, if an outbreak began, would the government, in your opinion, this is just an opinion question, level with the American people right away that we were experiencing a biological attack, or would they decide that the panic that would ensue should they announce that would be more damaging than the attack?
1: I think that it's likely that for a variety of reasons you're going to have a delay. First of all, because it's Washington and there's so much bureaucracy that somebody at the street level is going to say, we got a problem and that we've been attacked and we need to move now. And then somebody's going to have to convene 37 different meetings at 12 different levels and prepare a bunch of briefing papers, and it's going to be 3 days later before anybody makes a decision. And then you're going to kick in all the factors that you're talking about. What are we going to tell them? How much are we going to tell them? Are we going to tell them some of the truth but not really all? This is not,
0: well, you've,
1: this is not the
0: you've
1: kind
0: worked
1: of stuff
0: in government.
1: Washington's good. Washington's not good at this kind of thing.
0: No, it isn't. Or putting together healthcare websites either. Oh, I got a laugh out of you, finally. Okay. So, you know, I don't see a lot of hope for us here because it's just too easy to do. Perhaps getting the biological in the first place is somewhat difficult, but it seems to me that getting it spread, if you were intent on doing that and had lots of volunteers, and certainly the way the world's been going lately, there's lots of volunteers, I don't see that we'd get away with that one. I mean, they would do it. Simple as that. And apparently, when they want to, they will do it. So, as you pointed out, people would stop going to work. Eventually, cops would stop going to work. There'd be a breakdown in civil behavior pretty quickly, I would think. And it just would not be good at all. I mean, have you sort of scenarioed that one out?
1: You know, in general, when I was chief of the Weapons of Mass Destruction Unit, I used to tell people that I should carry a scythe and wear a black cloak because this is where all discussions of WMD go, is, my God, it's gloom and despair as far as we go. No, here's the other kicker. You know, the Weapons of Mass Destruction Commission, the WMD Commission, that has done studies on terrorist threats, 5 years ago said within the next 5 years, we will be hit with a biological weapons attack by a terrorist group.
0: And when was that?
1: That was, they said it 5 years ago that it would happen within 5 years. So the end of this year, time's up. So let's hope they're wrong, but that would give you an idea of how proximate people think this is. They were not saying 10, 20 years. They were saying, look, guys, this is around the corner. It's going to happen.
0: I would like to ask you if you have any advice for those listening now, when it does happen, hold it right there. That's a good place to break. And you can relax for about 5 minutes or so. 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If you don't have one of these, you certainly ought to. Dark Matter, I'm Art Bell. Sometimes music just sets it for me. And it doesn't get any better than this. Charles Faddis is my guest. CIA was CIA as recently as 2008. He's retired and talking to us about all kinds of things. And Charles, here's where I want to go. If something like this were finally revealed, and or you knew that it was coming or it had already begun, what would be the best advice that you would give people in Cleveland and, you know, Santa Barbara and wherever? If it had already begun, what would you do?
1: You know, I know that there are a lot of people that are going to be, if you're talking about a biological attack, that are going to be talking about stockpiling medications or antibiotics and stuff like that. And, you know, I actually do keep a stockpile of antibiotics, but I'm not going to go down the road of trying to specify medications that people should take. What I would say is, in this kind of situation, what you ought to be prepared for is frankly the same kind of thing that would help you in a lot of other kind of disaster situations, which is you need to be prepared to hunker down for some period of time and sustain yourself. So right now I'm not talking about prepping, like digging a bunker in your backyard and being prepared to live for 5 years underground. I'm just saying you need to have thought through how it is you're going to deal with the fact that the city is, you know, has been hit with a biological attack. People are being infected. It's spreading from person to person. And what you need to do right now is effectively go into old-fashioned quarantine. And therefore, you need to be prepared to not have to run to the supermarket every 5 minutes to, you know, food, water, other basic essentials, and just be prepared to fend for yourself and sustain yourself for, you know, I don't know, at a minimum days, ideally a week or two. But, you know, while somebody tries to get on top of this thing to get a hold of the necessary medication, because that's what the government's going to tell you to do. If it is spreading person to person, and we're talking about this for real, they're going to tell you, stay home. You know, it's a curfew. People are off the streets. You're not going out. Because that's how we're going to stop this thing from spreading any faster and give us that chance to get our arms around it. And so, you know, a lot of people, unfortunately, these days don't operate that way. You know, they don't know anymore how they're going to survive if they can't run down to the supermarket every day.
0: That's right. So isolation plus survival. In other words, you've got to eat, you've got to have water.
1: So whatever your basic,
0: and you've got to be isolated.
1: You got your basic necessities. Now, look, I mean, if you had an option, if the scenario shook out in such a way that you had an option to get yourself away from a populated area, if that presented itself as a reasonable option, would that be a good idea? It would. But look, if you're in a major metropolitan area and all of a sudden word has broken that this is happening, you can imagine in any major metropolitan area that it will therefore be madness attempting to get out. And
0: yes,
1: you're not going anywhere. I mean, you're going to sit on the highway. You're going to be jammed. You're going to expose yourself to exactly what you're trying to avoid. You know, what you need to do is just go to ground. And, yeah, it doesn't have to be fancy. I mean, you know, food, water, whatever you need to survive for some period of time without being able to, without having to go out and circulate, and let the authorities try to get on top of it, get the amount of antibiotics, medication, medical personnel in, do whatever.
0: And if they have to come up with something to inoculate against whatever this is, then there just may not be enough time. Is that right?
1: Well, there's definitely not going to be enough time. You know, if you're talking about somehow trying to head it off completely and prevent there from being an epidemic, no, there's not going to be enough time. You're not going to go to the lab and, in TV movie style, create something in the space of 24, 48 hours, have a breakthrough, and then go around and inoculate everybody. That's not going to happen. Now, are you potentially going to be able to deploy something and stop the epidemic at some stage? Yes, but by that point, a lot of people are going to have died. I mean, it will have run its course. It will have already done a tremendous amount of damage. And again, it doesn't even necessarily need to be something that is an antidote, like some, you know, super secret antidote. It could just be as simple as antibiotics. I mean, the plague can, if you catch it in time and you know what you're dealing with, it can be treated fairly effectively with some pretty routine antibiotics. That's if you catch it in time and you know what you're dealing with and so forth and so on. Those are all big ifs. But that doesn't guarantee that there are enough doses of that antibiotic for the number of people that may have been infected. I mean, they're not just a big warehouse somewhere with bottles of pills sufficient to treat every person in America for every one of these diseases. I mean, just
0: right.
1: Forget it. So you know, if it spreads widely enough, it could be a disease that we know exactly how to cure. And it's like, that's great, man, but we just ran out of the antibiotic, and now we got to start up a whole production line again and start pumping this stuff out, and it could be a couple of weeks minimum before we'd get any more. So for 2 weeks, we're back in the 1300s, and this stuff is just doing whatever it wants to do.
0: And at some point, civil unrest is a guarantee. And when you look at the way a scenario would unfold, how quick would that be, in your opinion, the civil unrest part? In other words, people would begin doing whatever they felt they need to do.
1: You know, I think it's going to depend on the area, and I think it's going to depend on people's resources. But it could potentially could happen really, really, really fast in some areas. Right. I mean, when you read stories about what happened in the Black Death in Europe, and you get past the archaic language, you can see exactly, you know, I mean, look, people are scurrying from house to house, and the bodies are stacking up in the street, and nobody's doing anything about it anymore because it's every man for himself. You know, people are in the same family, and somebody's infected, and they're sealing themselves off from that individual and no longer making any efforts to treat them because they know they can't treat them, and they're just, it's every man saving himself. I mean, you know, because, well, that's the reality. So yeah, you're in your house, and you know, potentially, particularly in certain areas, all hell can break loose. And it just depends on how far we go into this scenario, whether we're talking about hundreds of people dying, thousands of people dying, or God forbid, you know,
0: millions
1: of people dying, where we've really lost control of it.
0: Do you consider that a biological attack is far more likely than a nuclear weapon going off and destroying one of our cities?
1: Yes, I think there is no question, and I would suggest to you that every other person who is an expert of any kind on terrorist weapons of mass destruction threats would concur with that assessment, that this is the number one biological weapons threat to the United States. It is not theoretical. It is real. It could happen any day. That doesn't mean it's guaranteed to happen tomorrow. It just means you could wake up any day and find that this has occurred, and then we may or may not get our arms around it, and it may or may not really spread, or we may be able to contain it. I don't know, but I would be very surprised to see that one does not occur in, you know, the relatively near future, whatever that means, five, ten years, which doesn't mean that it's also not a concern that a terrorist acquiring nuclear weapons. It just means that biological, all the trend lines of biological weapons are bad, because not only do we have all these groups and all this aspiration, but the spread of biotech worldwide is just, it's going everywhere, right? I mean, and the infrastructure you need to work with pharmaceuticals and biological agents and all this stuff is really minimal. I mean, that's why they call it a poor man's nuclear weapon. When you don't need big engineering projects and the capacity to machine uranium to certain tolerances and all this other stuff.
0: Right.
1: I mean, you really simple laboratory, if you know what you're doing, you can do all this stuff.
0: Let me drag you back to Syria for a second. As we all know, they allegedly used nerve agents. I saw all the videos. It looked pretty convincing to me that nerve agents were used by the Syrian government. If they have nerve agents, it seems to me they would have also been working on biological agents. Do you know offhand if they have those as well?
1: So there has been a lot of discussion and a lot of reporting for a long time that the Syrians were working with biological agents, that they want. And then the question is, you know, what exactly does that mean? Does that mean you're researching them? Does that mean you're producing them? They declared, actually, as part of this deal, if that's
0: right,
1: what it is, that we have, that the Russians and the United States struck regarding Syria and so forth, the Syrians had to begin this whole process of getting rid of their chemical weapons by declaring what agents they had, what chemical agents they had. They actually included on that list ricin. So ricin is not a chemical weapon. Ricin is a biological agent. It is a toxin.
0: That's right.
1: And at least in regard to that, they have openly and freely admitted that they have ricin in their possession.
0: Okay. Is it your view that the, and by the way, after what you said, I darned if I went to Syria, I would not eat beef. Based on what you said earlier. No,
1: you might find the biological weapons.
0: Yeah, that's right. Close up. So if the Syrians do have biologicals, one can imagine if they have ricin that they have more. Do you think those the really horrible things will get turned over? It seems to me it'd be awfully easy for them to spirit those away to a location where they could be used in a last ditch, whatever.
1: Well, at this point, you know, look, you're talking about a war zone that's been going on for 2 years. Big chunks of territory are not under government control anymore. Stuff
0: right.
1: has been moved around. Government bases have been overrun. So the idea that somehow or another stuff is not going to leak out of government, it's crazy to assume that somehow in the midst of that the Syrians are going to retain complete control over whatever they have. I mean, absolutely 100% possible, real, could have already happened that chemical, biological agents, if they have them, have gotten into other people's hands and been moved away.
0: Great. We just live in wonderful times, don't we?
1: I'm searching for some good news. I just haven't found any yet.
0: All right. Well, I'll lighten it up by asking, one of my favorite shows clearly is Homeland. I'm sure you watch it. You must watch it, right?
1: I have watched some of it. I do not religiously watch
0: Ooh.
1: It. Now.
0: Oh, really? Okay. I was going to ask you, I mean, it deals a great deal with the CIA. And so I was going to ask you if it was realistic in that regard, or...
1: Some of it's realistic. You know, look, in any trade, I think when you're in the trade and then somebody writes about it or produces a show about it, there's all kinds of stuff that will drive you crazy as a person who's in the trade that
0: sure.
1: probably does not matter at all to other people, right? I mean, and if somebody puts together a program about your business and they're kind of going to blur together people that do three or four completely different jobs into one composite character, and that's
0: absolutely
1: and that's going to drive you completely nuts.
0: Dramatic license. I mean, you'll find out. If they make a movie out of your book, you'll find out.
1: There you go. Well, I'll be happy to have that problem. But so, you know, one of the things about Homeland that drives me crazy and probably turns me off to it is the that every CIA person and every show these days is an analyst who somehow is also a field officer. So they're a headquarters officer and an analyst, and yet they run operations in the field. And those are not just different jobs, but completely different animals. I mean, if you walked into a room in a briefing and there were analysts sitting down with case officers, with officers, you would know precisely. The folks with the number two pencil.

0: comment a little on the NSA and what they're doing, listening to and reading virtually, I guess, everything. Well, that's not fair. They're not really. They're reading what the computer tells them to read after it monitors what we write and what we say. How do you feel about that?
1: Well, I think that we have crossed a line here. I mean, to start with the bottom line. I mean, I think that it troubles me greatly when I hear people talk about this issue and then say something to the effect of, well, it doesn't matter to me because I'm not doing anything wrong. I don't have anything to hide, this kind of stuff. You know, first of all, you don't get to decide what constitutes right and wrong. Once you allow the government to do this kind of thing, it's the government that makes that decision. And what you may consider that everything you're doing is completely legitimate, but they may decide that they think to the contrary. And their definition of what's right and wrong today may not be the same definition they have 10, 15, 20 years from now under a different government. So, I mean, there's a reason why we have these hard lines and shouldn't cross them. So that doesn't mean that there aren't a lot of great people in NSA and that they don't do a very important job. They do. And also, by the way, I think that effectively everybody who's involved in this is acting genuinely out of the best in what they perceive to be the best interest of the country. In other words, I don't think there's any secret plot on their part to install a communist government in Washington, D.C. They're all doing what they think is the right thing to do to keep America safe. I don't think that changes the bottom line. The bottom line is the Fourth Amendment is there for a reason, and we should not be allowing collection on American citizens to the degree that we are allowing it. We've gone too far. It's dangerous. We ought to roll it back.
0: One would have to think that if this went to the U.S. Supreme Court, if they ever accepted a case and looked at this, there is no way it could pass constitutional muster. Just no way.
1: I would hope so. But also, let's keep in mind that, you know, the Congress has the capacity anytime it wants to revise legislation, pass new legislation, establish new standards. So, I mean, just because even if it was somehow declared that, yes, it's technically constitutional, does not mean it has to be allowed. I mean, that's the outer boundary of what's permissible. Congress can rein this in any time it wants. I think that going back to we were talking earlier about the size of the intelligence community, national security apparatus, and so forth.
0: Right.
1: Okay. You know, we live in a dangerous world. We need protection. We must be vigilant. We don't need all of the people we have. We don't need to spend as much money as we do. We, in many cases, it's not only not making us any safer, it may be making us more vulnerable because bureaucracy does not equal results. I think a lot of people are afraid to just say that and confront that, and I think a lot of those people are on the Hill, that when NSA claims, if we don't do this, we're all going to die tomorrow. And I know I'm being a little sarcastic, but that we have to do this or we're all completely exposed, that they are loath to say, you know, it's very difficult to find somebody who will stand up and say, really? I don't believe that. I don't think that's true. I mean, A, even if it is true, I'm not sure it justifies selling our civil liberties down the river, but in any event, I'm not sure that's true at all. I'm not sure that this is the only way we can protect the country.
0: Well, here's a question for you. Is it working?
1: It being this mass sort of...
0: The NSA monitoring, mass monitoring, yeah. Is it working? Are we catching people with little vials of biological crap getting across the border?
1: Right, so here's my response, and I'm going to avoid talking about specific NSA things because we're going to get into territory that I really can't talk about.
0: Oh, come on, let's go there.
1: Specific name things. I think I can answer your question without naming specific programs. I don't think that this is the way. I mean, having spent a lot of time doing counterterrorism, and I don't know. Not in my experience. This is not the way you catch bad people. Which is not to say the technical capabilities are not extremely valuable, but they're very valuable typically when you

0: already have a reason to be focused on somebody, or at least on a location, or at least on a group. The whole idea that we intercept basically every electron flying through the air in the entire world and run it through a giant computer and it automatically tells us who the bad people are, I don't believe it's possible, and B, I don't know of any evidence that suggests that that actually works and that, that's what's keeping us safe. I mean, I think what keeps you safe is those capabilities in combination with actually having people, you know, I'm an old case officer, so I'll betray my prejudice, guys out doing it the old-fashioned way, wearing out their shoe leather, running sources, focused operations, and then you're listening to the bad guy's phone and you're reading the bad guy's email, not intercepting every email on the planet and then trying to figure out which one of them's talking about a real wedding and which one of them's talking about a terrorist attack.
1: That's right. All right. So having said all this, you don't think it works particularly. And you do think that it slices and dices our Fourth Amendment rights. So having said all that, Snowden is a hero or a traitor?
0: Well, look, I, you know, obviously the discussion that has resulted, I think, is productive. But when you take the quantity of data that Snowden took, jump on an aircraft, fly to communist China, take another aircraft from communist China to Russia, where you are now mysteriously living at their pleasure, I think it's really hard to characterize you as somebody who has chosen the right way to deal with these issues. And I know that there are no easy answers, and I know that being a whistleblower often doesn't really seem to give you the protections you should, and I'm not sugarcoating any of that, but I'm just saying when you steal a whole bunch of classified information and you jump off a plane and you next show up in communist China, I think you're going to have a really hard time convincing me that you're really on the side of the angels now. I think you've made some really bad decisions. I think you've crossed some lines that you can't cross. And I think if people really think that he has gone to communist China and now to Moscow, and that somehow or another all of the information that he is in possession of did not end up in the hands of adversaries of ours, that they are being exceedingly naive.
1: I'm with you all the way. Stay right where you are. We're going to break, relax for a moment. Pretty heady stuff. From the high desert in the great American Southwest, I'm Art Bell. That's a way to get us a message. Charles Faddis is my guest. He's retired CIA. And he's really been working in a rough field. Last assignment prior to retirement, May of 08, head of CIA's terrorist weapons mass destruction unit. So he knows of what he speaks. So, Charles, if I'm sure Snowden would say that, look, yeah, I crossed a line, but the United States crossed a big line, our Fourth Amendment line. He would say that. Now, if he had not gone to communist China, if he had not gone to Russia, if he had simply stayed here and taken what was going to come, would your attitude be different?
0: Well, it would depend, obviously, on exactly what he did when he was still here. But, yeah, I think that would be a major distinction. I mean, you know.
1: Well, he goes to the New York Times, the Washington Post, and dumps. And then holds his hands up and said, okay.
0: I don't have some crystal clear, perfect answer to this situation. I think the reality is that under this administration, which promised coming in that it was going to be the most transparent ever and so forth and so on, that we have actually seen more retaliation against journalists and individuals for leaks than we've ever seen before. A lot of efforts to discourage people from coming out and talking things that, you know, are completely at odds with what the Obama administration represented it was going to do when it came in. I understand that environment. I've been critical of that environment as well. What could he have done? How about go, how about take all of this and go to members of Congress? There are plenty of members of Congress that are have been highly critical of this, that are supportive of the civil liberties arguments. Look for measures like that to pursue it here domestically. You know, we have now, with revelations coming out, again, I think I'm on record pretty clearly where I stand in terms of, yes, we need to dial things back. We are undertaking, we're taking actions we shouldn't be taking. We have problems with the Fourth Amendment, agree 100%. But we're not just compromising, we're not just discussing that. We are now discussing, every day it seems, rather technical, intricate details of capabilities that the National Security Agency possesses, irrespective of exactly how they're being used. We're telling people all over the planet exactly what their capabilities are. Well, fine, so we should not be using those capabilities on our own citizens, but we might very well want to be using them to know what the People's Liberation Army in China is up to, or what Al-Qaeda was planning, or Al-Shabaab is getting ready to do.
1: No argument.
0: And every time we compromise one of those things, an adversary changes their methodology. Right? Every time you find out your telephone's tapped, or that they can access your computer this way, or so, you change your methods. You stop communicating on the channel you were communicating on. You stop sending traffic the way you were, and an entire stream of intelligence dries up. And that's the reality of what happens when you compromise operations, and that's the cost that we are paying.
1: So a bunch of bad guys out there probably going, okay, no more Hotmail.
0: Well, I mean, yeah, and we're talking, and we're yes, I mean, that's an example, and we're talking way beyond that to specific capabilities and ways in which NSA does it. And, man, this I guarantee you, for real, no hyperbole, this stuff is lapped up around the planet, and people make concrete changes. They plug holes.
1: Sure.
0: They cut things off. We were getting bales of intelligence on name and issue, and now we've gone blind. And we will pay for that. You know, we will find that whether, you know, when we get into a conventional war or when we get hit with a terrorist attack, we will find that we've lost the capability and we paid a price for it.
1: All right, I'm going to lighten it up again. Since you didn't much like Homeland, what are your favorite spy movies or TV shows that deal with this genre?
0: So, you know, I think the best movie that I ever saw about the actual world of espionage was, I think it's the movie is Spy Games with Brad Pitt and Robert Redford.
1: Right, writing it down.
0: Which, you know, I mean, at the end when the Navy SEALs invade China and rescue Brad Pitt, okay, that might be a little a little past the line of believability. But because it goes a lot into the psychology of how the game works, you know, there's a scene in there where Redford is teaching Brad Pitt how to do the business, and he's pretending, you know, he's in Alias, he's pretending to be somebody else, and he chats up some woman, and he thinks he's done a very good job of playing this part, and then Redford walks over to sort of critique him and says, you know, I think you just told 6 unnecessary lies that you now have to remember, you know, like rein yourself in, buddy. Here, you know, this is a much more serious game. TV shows, you know, this will sound ridiculous. The TV show that I always enjoyed was Burn Notice, probably because it is completely unbelievable and nothing whatsoever. I always found the narrative by Michael Weston, where he was saying things like, when being pursued by your adversary and you're trying to shoot at him, you know, if you try to fire at the windshield, the bullets often glance off. So it's better to bounce the bullets off the pavement up through the floorboards of the vehicle. And he says this all. I'm sure the actor's laughing, too, when he has to narrate it. But it's like, really, because here would be my prescription. Don't get pursued by people shooting at you. That would be how I would handle that situation.
1: Yes, indeed.
0: Don't get into a gunfight in the middle of the street. That would be my sage advice.
1: Does a CIA officer / agent, whatever, go through an entire career without firing a bullet in anger? Yourself, yes, as an example.
0: Well, yeah, it is. without talking specifically about myself, it is most definitely possible. Absolutely. I mean, look, whether you're carrying a weapon or not carrying a weapon, and that probably depends on where you are and what's going on. I mean, your job as a spy is effectively a
1: not
0: spy.
1: To be caught.
0: Not to be caught and for them to not even know that you robbed them. I mean, your job as a spy is effectively the same job as a con man. A con man does not simply swindle you and take your money. He swindles you and takes your money and you don't even realize you've been conned. You're still, you know, you're blissfully ignorant of what has just happened to you, that you have been fleeced. That's the essence of a con. Mm-hmm. That's what distinguishes him from a thief. So, I mean, a spy doesn't break into an office, crack a safe, steal the plans to the secret weapon, and then run away in a blaze of gunfire, because what happens is they just change the design of the weapon that you just stole the plans for. What you do is you break in, take the plans out, copy them, put the plans back into the safe, put everything back exactly the way it was, and creep off without anybody ever knowing that you were there. You know, that's the essence of espionage. So if you're pulling a trigger, yeah, in most cases that means something has gone catastrophically wrong.
1: I sensed when you accepted yourself from the rest of the response.
0: This is another one of my pregnant pauses.
1: Yes. So I guess I should not go there, huh?
0: I was involved in a significant number of operations in areas like Iraq or other areas where counterterrorist operations, where obviously we, U.S. government writ large, were heavily involved in lethal operations, which are not really classic espionage type stuff. So, I mean, I'll leave it at that. Yeah, I've been involved in a number of operations where plenty of people got killed.
1: Okay. Did you... Regarding the killing of Osama bin Laden, did you know, without identifying, did you know the female depicted in that movie?
0: I know of her. I don't really know her. I know a lot of people who know her much better than I do.
1: Would they say that the movie was an accurate portrayal? Those people?
0: No, I don't think that anybody on the inside thinks that that was an accurate portrayal. I mean, in some ways, it's an accurate portrayal of her personality.
1: Uh-huh.
0: But any suggestion, which I watched that movie, and that movie, parts of it drove me crazy. But any suggestion, which the movie, I mean, basically the movie is based on this premise that if it wasn't for this one person, we wouldn't have ever found bin Laden, and she sort of spearheaded the entire effort over a period of years, and that's, I'm not trying to take away from her contribution or say that she did not make a significant contribution, I'm just saying that's a completely erroneous picture. Mm-hmm. I mean, that effort involved hundreds of people over years, and many, many, many other people that made at least as big a contribution as she did.
1: What would you say to somebody who would come to you, as I mentioned earlier in the show, a lot of talk show hosts come to me and say, hey, Art, what do I do? How do I do this? Advice, please. If somebody were to come to you, let's say graduating from college, and they would say, you know what? I'm really thinking I'd like to be in intelligence. I'd like to be in the CIA. I'd like to be an operative, actually. What advice would you give them?
0: Well, you know, I actually do. I talk to a fair number of people who ask me that question. Pretty much, you know, several times a month, I get approached by somebody who has exactly that conversation with me. What I try to do is I try to be completely straight with them. I mean, I think the CIA is a vitally important organization. I obviously think there are things we need to fix. There's a lot of very serious work that needs to be done, but it's a vitally important organization. When I was a case officer on the street, abroad, running assets, running operations, as far as I was concerned, there was no better job in the world. I mean, on those days when Washington would get out of the way and we were running assets and really making a difference, we were doing important stuff. Frankly, we were having a blast. Great time. But I also tell them, you know, give them the reality. It is incredibly long hours. It is all consuming. I mean, in many ways, when you're abroad, you're never off duty. You're working 24/7, even if you're not technically working. I mean, there's really no such thing as like a rear area. You are on. It's incredibly stressful. You are, you know, if you screw up, if you don't have your stuff together, people die, people go to prison.
1: Yes.
0: There are huge, huge, huge consequences. You are often working in extremely difficult, dangerous areas. And, you know, it may be fascinating parts of the world, but they're also not the easiest parts of the world to live and operate in. So, you know, it's not like, I mean, even, it's not even really like the military where you have a larger unit. There are no parades. There are no public, you know, you don't get your medals and accolades. I mean, everything sort of occurs in the shadows. So you better be really self-motivated. You better be able to, if you're looking for somebody else to validate you and tell you you're doing a good job and slap you on the back, you're doomed. And also, you're usually working in a very small outfit. So you better also be a self-starter. I mean, if you have an officer and you have to kick him in the rear to get him moving, he's worthless. You don't have time for that. You send him home. You
1: put him on a plane. How about this? It seems to me, with what you've described in terms of the job, you've almost described it as, you know, part-time, if not full-time, con man, really. And I understand that. But if you're going to recruit for the CIA, it seems to me... most people would think, oh, you go to the military, you know, get somebody with a military background. But it seems to me that the military is so structured, and people who have been in the military are very structured people. I know I was there. You have to be. You're trained to be. And that probably doesn't make you a good CIA type. Am I wrong?
0: Well, there are certainly going to be some people that come out of the military that have the characteristics of a case officer, but you're absolutely right. It is not sort of an automatic assumption that just because you were an infantry officer or a special forces guy that you can make it as a case officer. I mean, it's about the psychological characteristics. So, you know, I was in the Army for a while. I had many classmates and many colleagues who had been in various military branches, but there are lots and lots and lots of other people who are case officers who never had anything to do with the military. I mean, it tends to be a very eclectic group of individuals. You know, you got guys from all walks of life. I had a guy that I relieved in one position. I came in. He was my predecessor. His primary claim to fame before he joined the agency is that he had been effectively a backpacker and low-level smuggler in South Asia for a number of years. Other guys that have been ski bums, you know, I mean, it kind of takes all kinds. It is a, more than anything else, I mean, you got to be fit and you got to have certain skills, but more than anything else, it's a head game. So that comes down to the psychology that you have to be able to deal with massive shades of gray, lots of ambiguity. You have to be able to change plans, you know, make a plan, scrap it on in the middle of an operation, make up a new plan on the fly. Back to your point, lots of guys that are in the military that are all great as long as they're in a structured environment and everything's black and white. You throw them into that world and they're lost. They have no clue what to do.
1: Okay. I want to ask you about a different kind of spy, and those are the casually recruited ones. I have a very good friend, college professor, who lives in Bangkok, and he travels extensively in Southeast Asia, and there have been a couple of attempts to recruit him for specific jobs, for example, reporting back, and I'm not going to name the country, but the progress of certain airfields at certain locations that he was able to go to because he's a college professor. How frequently does the agency go to these kinds of people for relatively smaller jobs, but nevertheless information gathering?
0: Well, you're going to go to whoever you need to go to get whatever the information is you're after. And if that might mean that you're going to go to the guy who is a colonel in the KGB who can smuggle, thumb drives out to you with classified information, and in some cases it's much less sensitive than that. It's just, hey, this American citizen or this third country citizen can travel legally to such and such a location and acquire
1: exactly
0: just
1: exactly.
0: From simple observation stuff that we can't see. He can tell us about the airport. He can tell us about the customs procedures. He can tell us. Yeah, and so if that's actually something we're looking for and we don't have another way to get it, then whatever it takes.
1: Gotcha. All right, let's move on to something else. The Pakistanis are constructing nuclear weapons quickly as they can. And, of course, there are a lot of people in Pakistan who would like to get one or two if they can. How worried should we be that the Pakistanis are going to find a way to hand a nuclear weapon to somebody we don't want to have it?
0: We should be really, really, really worried. I could probably add a few more reallys in there about the general idea that a nuclear weapon, a functional nuclear weapon, so not raw materials, pieces of, but a ready to rock and roll nuke, is going to somehow or another find its way from the hands of the Pakistani government into the hands of one of a number of different Islamic extremist organizations. I say one way or the other because not so much that I think the government of Pakistan as an entity would officially hand over such a weapon, but in a couple of different ways at least. First of all, there is a rising level of extremism, Islamic extremism, within all of the Pakistani armed forces and security forces. These are the guys that used to be referred to as sort of the bastions of secularism in Pakistan, and the reason why it was okay that they had all these nukes because they would make sure they never got into the wrong hands. But all of those organizations are now increasingly filled with extremists, in other words, sympathizers with terrorist groups. So it is entirely possible that not so much as an official act, but folks on the inside could take a weapon and give it to a group. And then the other thing that has happened in Pakistan is there have been quite a number of assaults on major military installations that have been largely successful. Like, Pakistani extremists in sufficient numbers have overrun the defenses of an airbase, gotten onto the runway, destroyed jet fighters. I mean, this kind of thing has happened multiple times. So even if it's not given to them, there's a real possibility that at some point in the future you could have these guys actually attack one of the installations where the nukes are kept and just steal one, throw it in the truck, and drive off with it. And then you will not have nuclear material that they have to turn into something. You'll have a fully functional implosion device capable of taking out the heart of a city, and it'll be loose running around the world.
1: When we did go get bin Laden, we didn't tell Pakistan. This upset them greatly. Had we actually told Pakistan or anybody in the military or, I guess, the political structure in Pakistan, would we have still found bin Laden, in your opinion?
0: I'm not sure, but I am sure that it was absolutely the right decision not to tell them. The risk was way too high that he would have been tipped off. I mean, where bin Laden was found is in a relatively modest-sized Pakistani city, filled with a lot of military personnel, and basically their military academy is there, but there are also a lot of retired people there. Now, this is a country that's filled with terrorist activity, filled with drug cartels. It's the kind of place where there's a lot of nefarious stuff going on. Every house of any consequence has a walled compound. You have multiple servants, and you always have a guard on your gate at night, probably during the day. Criminal activity, all this other stuff going on. People pay attention to their surroundings. you know, this is not some neighborhood in the United States where people don't talk to their next door neighbors and don't even know their names.
1: Right.
0: In a society like this, you know who your neighbors are, you know what's going on, and if there's anything weird going on with them, you worry a lot, because there are real bad people floating around the country, selling drugs, killing people, blowing things up. In the midst of this place, this town, with all of these prominent people, and in this kind of environment, you have these guys come in, Bin Laden and company, buy a house, retreat behind the walls, interact with nobody, speak to no one, never come outside, nobody has any information on who they are. So all of those things ought to be red flags, sending up red flags to everybody around there, like, what? Who are these guys? Not necessarily that they would say, hey, I bet that's Bin Laden, but this doesn't smell right. These guys could be, they could be involved in some kind of criminal activity. And these are all retired colonels, generals, whatever, active duty officers. These are all people that are plugged in the security service. Nobody does anything, according to the Pakistanis. Nobody inquires. Nobody asks any questions. Nobody pursues the matter.
1: Right.
0: Now, at the end of all of this, you're left with two conclusions, in my opinion. A, the Pakistanis are incompetent on a scale that's mind-boggling, that this guy was hiding in plain sight in this kind of area, not up in the mountains in the middle of nowhere. Or B, there's collusion on some level, that somebody, not necessarily the Prime Minister of Pakistan, but somebody at some level in the in some security service was aware he was there and was assisting him. Now, I don't know what the answer to that is, but neither one of those is an encouraging picture. In any way,
1: I would say B sounds a lot more probable.
0: Probably. I would agree.
1: Yeah, probably. All right. Hold it right there. Here's a pretty good size break. Relax. Grab a cup of coffee, whatever. My guest is an ex-CIA officer, Charles Battis. Written a new book, and I'm going to go order that book as soon as I get off the air. That's how good I think it's going to be. This is Dark Matter. All right, I'm going to open the lines now. That'll take a while. We're going to open all the lines and allow you an opportunity to call and ask a question. And it's not frequently that you get somebody recently retired from the CIA willing to answer questions. My guest is obviously a brilliant guy, Charles Battis. He's written a book called Kappa, which I intend to get immediately, because it's my kind of book. So, Charles, welcome back. We're on the subject of Pakistan. Aside from a nuke making it out into hands we don't want, what are the odds of, I know we've come close in the past, India and Pakistan could be tossing nukes back and forth, and it could happen quickly. What do you think?
0: I think everybody who studies this kind of problem agrees that that is the most likely place on the entire planet to have the first all-out, for-real nuclear exchange between two countries. And you're absolutely right. It could happen virtually any day. I don't mean like we're in a crisis right now, but the conditions are ripe, and in a very short order, we could go from where we are at any point in time to them actually firing nukes at each other.
1: People have this idea that cooler heads would prevail if not prior to an act. After the first few fell, cooler heads would quickly prevail. Isn't it more likely, and I know these things are war gamed, but that once it began at any level, it would quickly escalate to all in on somebody's part?
0: Well, it's certainly at least as likely as it is that somebody's going to actually gain control over it. You know, I remember, I'll leave the country out of this so we can talk about it, but I remember once discussing in a location on the planet when people were asking us about why we didn't have the nuclear war plans for a particular country, why we didn't know what they were, like, in other words, why hadn't we stolen them yet?
1: Mm-hmm.
0: And my response was, you know, you presuppose that they have such a plan and that there is such a plan to steal. Just because we think like that and we have that level of organization and detail does not require everyone else on the planet to act like we do. They may, you know, and I think that would be a, I think you would have have mass confusion and dysfunctional government, and you would exchange nuclear weapons, and then you would rapidly lose big chunks of the government completely in both countries because they would be annihilated, and after that you'd have chaos. And God knows how many nukes would be exchanged. And Pakistan and India are, there are a lot of amazing people there and fascinating parts of the world, and they're in very, very difficult economic circumstances. And on a good day in that part of the world, in many places, people are struggling to survive. So you can imagine what life's going to be like there after you launch a couple of dozen nukes each way into each other's country and take out most of the big cities. You know, you're going to be back in the dark ages real fast.
1: Well, as I mentioned, it seems to me the inclination, once they're, you know, beginning to exchange a city gone here, a city gone there, then, you know, you're faced very quickly with we're all in and we've got to, you know, destroy everything we can destroy at once before we're destroyed. It's an old story, one that we lived with respect to the Russians, the Soviet Union, excuse me. So it escalates, I guess, pretty quickly to an all-in situation.
0: Well, the first thing that's going to happen in any situation is you're going to hit the opponent's, you're going to go for his nuclear forces in his capital city. So the first thing you're going to do, as the Indians, is take out Islamabad, and the Pakistanis are going to take out New Delhi. So in the process of doing that, presumably you're going to destroy a huge portion of the national leadership in both countries. So now that you've decapitated the countries, the chance of having some sort of restraint is, now you're going to get spasmodic responses. Plus, as you said, everybody that's got a nuclear weapon and a delivery vehicle, an aircraft, a missile, whatever it is going to be thinking, I need to get it off the ground while it still works.
1: Exactly.
0: To shoot at the bad people before they blow it up on the ground here. So all of that argues for reflexively launching more or less everything. Yeah, it's a terrifying situation. The Pakistanis are building nukes at a fantastic rate. They're rapidly going to overtake other countries. I think they're now, number five in terms of nuclear arsenal. In the midst of all of that chaos and craziness, they're pumping resources into building more and more and more nuclear weapons that they are less and less capable of keeping safe and secure.
1: How do you feel about proliferation? It's an interesting conundrum because, on the one hand, any nation developing nuclear weapons is immediately a pariah, and they remain a pariah, and they suffer every possible sanction that anybody can think up. However, it seems like once they actually get nuclear weapons, then they get to join the club.
0: Right. Well, this is a really interesting question. This brings us to sort of the question of Iran and the lessons that they drew from our invading Iraq. They've been pursuing a nuclear weapon for some time. But one of the clear lessons to them was, you guys wouldn't have been so fast, so quick to go beat up on Saddam if you'd thought he actually had a few nuclear weapons and the capacity to deliver them. You would have treated him with a lot more respect and restraint.
1: Absolutely.
0: Because you would have been afraid. So they came away from that with the, we want to make it over that threshold at some point lesson. We want to be in that position where we can say to you, yeah, you're not coming here. You're not going to be able to push us around because we can bite back.
1: Right. So doesn't our attitude, to some degree, force some of these countries to move ahead as quickly as they can, to go from being a pariah to being possibly dangerous and, you know, respected in some weird way?
0: You know, well, I don't know what the alternative would be. I mean, I think that it is a factor that we have to be aware of, that folks are going to try sometimes to get across that threshold as quickly as they can. I don't think we could adopt a policy where we just sort of allow anybody that wanted to acquire nuclear weapons, because they just, I mean, many of these countries just don't have the requisite level of stability. I mean, as much as, you know, as much as we think about the Cold War in these dark terms, and the Soviets, no picnic. That was a fairly stable confrontation between two relatively stable regimes mm-hmm. and fairly predictable. Not exactly my prescription for the way I'd like the world to work, but you could generally figure out what the Soviets were going to do, and they could generally figure out what we were going to do, and we would both act in the interest of self-preservation. And on that basis, we managed to somehow figure out a way not to nuke each other for decades.
1: We sure did.
0: But, you know, for instance, if you... I would not be comfortable with the Iranians having a nuclear weapon and making that same... And thinking we could make that same calculus. There's too many variables and it's too unpredictable.
1: They recently have sort of changed their tune, and they've been actually saying friendly things lately to us by, believe it or not, tweeting us in
0: right.
1: other social ways. And so do you think that is all kind of a stall while they continue to work as hard as they can?
0: Yes. Yeah. This is all nonsense, and none of it means anything other than a tactical maneuver. It does not change their objective. Their objective is not necessarily at this stage to make the decision to finally finish assembling the bomb, but to definitely be in a position where they have all the pieces and they can assemble it very, very, very quickly to have what the Israelis call a virtual bomb, so close that they can effectively jump across that threshold at a moment's notice. And every other decision is tactical. So if they need to, if they can speed up in that process at certain times, they will run. And if people are really watching them and threatening them and they need to put down their tools for a moment and make soothing noises until people stop leaning on them, then they'll do that. But none of it changes the fact that in the end, their intention remains precisely the same. They haven't changed anything.
1: If they have to be stopped, would you think we would be the ones, or do you think that it would be a joint American-Israeli operation?
0: You're talking about something like bombing Iran now?
1: Mm. Yes.
0: You know, it could be either, but I mean, there's a lot of discussion about the Israelis doing this unilaterally, right?
1: And mm-hmm. Yes.
0: I've worked a lot with the Israelis, and I have great respect for them, and they live in a very tough neighborhood, and they're not always the easiest people to deal with, but you know what? If I lived under their conditions, subject to that level of threat, I'd probably act exactly the same way.
1: Mm-hmm.
0: A lot of this verbiage about sort of like, you know, you Americans better do something or we're going to do it ourselves is in my opinion, a tactic on the part of the Israelis to exert pressure on us. And, you know, for good reason, because they don't want us to let this happen. The Israelis are great, but they do not have our level of military force and they don't have a lot of our capabilities. And if you're going to go hit Iran and actually take out their nuclear program, you need a lot of aircraft, you need a lot of particular types of munitions, you need mid-air refueling because the distances are vast, and here's the bottom line, they don't have that capability. They don't have the mid-air refueling capability, they don't have the munitions, and they don't have sufficient aircraft of the right type. So
1: do we have the right munitions? And by that I mean something short of nuclear.
0: Well, we are closer than they are. We have munitions that are specifically designed for, you know, hitting underground bunkers and things like that. Now, ultimately, whether they prove successful, nobody knows till the shooting starts. But the Israelis don't. We probably do. That doesn't mean that if we really just drop the ball and they're up against it, that the Israelis won't try. That's not what I'm saying. I mean, and when push comes to shove, they'll do what they have to do. But they won't magically acquire B-1s, B-2s, B-52s, mid-air refueling capability, and the capacity to do that. What they'll be able to do is launch raids, which will be much less effective.
1: All right. We're short on time, but I want to ask you about other threats. And another one that's been making lots of noise and then suddenly shut up is North Korea. They successfully launched a missile, somewhat successfully, and they somewhat successfully have tested nuclear devices. there's some argument about that, the amount of the actual yield and all that. But how much of a threat is North Korea with regard to the possibility of the Second Korean War? I mean, Seoul is right there.
0: Yeah, right. I mean, that's the thing that people have who haven't been to Korea don't realize, that Seoul is virtually in the front lines here. I mean, when the when the war starts, the capital city is more or less in artillery range, and a huge portion of the population is right in the middle of the war. You know, I think it's a very significant threat in the sense that the North Koreans, it's just a pretty erratic and in some ways difficult and unpredictable regime. I mean, it's just so bizarre that it's very hard to kind of rule anything out with the North Koreans. Even when you've made your best calculus, they're still a very large wild card factor that, you know, they could just do something completely irrational. That said, I will say this. I think what the North Koreans have done is they have fallen into a pattern for many years now of basically being what I refer to as nuclear brats. So they throw a tantrum. They make all sorts of threats. They test a nuke. They fire a missile. And we yell and scream and threaten them. And then in relatively short order, we go back to talking to them. And then in relatively short order, we typically make concessions. And we ship them food or we loosen sanctions.
1: That's right.
0: In other words, we reward them for their behavior. So
1: that's right.
0: I think the best course of action with them is obviously to maintain military force to respond if they attack. But by and large, when they're doing all of this madness, to just sort of ignore them, kind of the way you would ignore a kid that you sent to his room and now he's standing upstairs screaming. Just whatever.
1: Well, you're certainly right about the way we treat them. We scream and yell, and then, as you point out, we talk and ship food, that sort of thing. So that goes back to the discussion we were having about proliferation. If they didn't have nuclear weapons, it wouldn't be the same cycle at all, would it?
0: No. I mean, you're right. They made it across the threshold. Of course, there is the added complication in the case of North Korea that they are directly under the protective wing of the Chinese. I mean, the Chinese are good buddies now. They make all of this possible. If the Chinese really wanted to stop all of this behavior, it would be relatively straightforward, because the economic survival of North Korea is completely dependent on the Chinese. I mean, if they decide they want the behavior to change dramatically, they can change it any time they want.
1: Okay. It has been alleged in the past that the CIA, in places like Afghanistan, when they needed to, either supported or assisted in the smuggling of drugs. Would you care to comment on that or not?
0: I think that there is no truth to any of those allegations that I have ever heard. I mean, I have heard stories about stuff being moved back in the days of Air America in Southeast Asia.
1: Mm-hmm.
0: I mean, I wasn't flying on Air America in Southeast Asia, so I can't swear to you that no drugs ever moved on an Air America plane. But in my career, wherever I was, with anybody I was involved with, any operation into which I had visibility, no. We never did that. Not only never did it as official policy, but never tolerated it. You know, any shade of way you want to spin it didn't happen. Didn't smuggle coke into Los Angeles. Didn't take opium out of Afghanistan or whatever other madness we have been accused of.
1: All right. Good. Yeah. It's good to hear something good.
0: we're on a roll now.
1: In much of the developing world, this is something you suggested we bring up, so I will. The water table is, we know, falling very rapidly. Now, if you combine this with population growth, which is growing very rapidly, what happens when the water is exhausted, and what are the prospects for hungry people all over the world?
0: So, you know, we were talking before about Al-Qaeda and how it's morphing and how it feeds off of various factors.
1: That's right.
0: I mean, this is, you know, true more broadly than Al-Qaeda, of problems, instability, violence, threats to world peace. I mean, we have a massive population growth issue, and we have major issues like falling water tables. So, for instance, in India, which sort of for a time period kind of escaped from the threat of famine by bringing in all sorts of hybrid crops, they paid the price for that by the fact that these hybrid crops, these new crops, need a lot more water than what grew there originally.
1: Right.
0: So they now are in places where the water table in some places is falling like 3 feet a year. You're chasing the water down. And okay, well, obviously at some point you can't get the water anymore. In Yemen, places where the wells are now, the well used to be, say, 100 feet deep in Hamas City, and now you're not finding the water table till you hit 2,000 feet. And they're actually having to employ techniques from the oil drilling industry to get water out of the ground. Well, you know, even all of that only works for a certain period of time. I mean, this is just, there's a clock ticking. And you're going to have, you know, you're going to have disaster. Saudi Arabia decided a number of years ago it was going to go into wheat production to become self-sufficient in food. They had an aquifer underground, but it was what's called a fossil aquifer, meaning there's a certain amount of water, but it's not recharging from rainfall. Whatever the hell's in the aquifer, it's there. And when you finish sucking it dry, it's not going to recharge because, well, it's a desert now. They've drained it. So they don't produce their wheat crop. That's done. Now they got to import food. That entire effort is terminated. They've already used all of that water. So this is happening all over the place. You know, population growth, what results when you all of a sudden you got people and you can't feed them, and entire cities can't get water. You know, madness, chaos, breakdown, civil order, violence. And there are big portions of the world where this is what you're going to see.
1: There are people, Charles, who feel that everything you just said is completely accurate, and that in order to avoid that outcome, something biological should be released, and the world's population should be reduced. Are you familiar with that line of thought?
0: I'm familiar with it, yes.
1: Is that something to be concerned about?
0: Well, I think we have come, let me take this slant on it. I said before I started working terrorism a number of years ago. These days, when we think of terrorism, we think Al-Qaeda and then maybe some of the affiliated groups.
1: That's
0: not the definition of terrorism. That's not the world of terrorism. That it is not limited to purely Islamic extremist groups motivated by that. When I was first cutting my teeth in the world of counterterrorism, it was all working Marxist-Leninist terrorist groups, or state-sponsored, you know, Palestinian groups and guys like that. And by and large, none of those groups were motivated by religion. So we can face terrorist threats from groups that don't have anything to do with Islam, or for that matter, for religion, you know, sort of end-of-days groups. Aum Shinrikyo, which was the sect in Tokyo years ago that actually released nerve gas in the subway, was basically one of these, you know, end of times is here group, and we're going to kind of hurry us along down that road. So, yeah.
1: Yeah, if time won't end, we'll end it.
0: Yeah, we're tired of waiting for the world to end, so we'll just make it happen. Yeah, we could see people get a hold of biological weapons, this kind of stuff, and absolutely they could be saying, hey, we're cleansing the planet, we're saving Mother Earth.
1: Right.
0: They could be motivated by whatever ideology they've come up to. And we got in Central Africa, there's a group, the Lord's Resistance Army. Right. These guys, they engage in witchcraft. They kill people and take their kids and turn the kids into child soldiers. They mutilate people, gang rape, every nasty thing. They classify themselves as a Christian group, and they believe that they are following the tenets of the Ten Commandments. Now, I obviously missed something when I read them, because I don't remember anything about gang rape, child soldiers, or witchcraft, but I mean, they've somehow managed to find a way to take the Ten Commandments and find in their justification for committing the most heinous acts on the face of the planet.
1: Interestingly, the Pope just said, essentially, God save us from ideological Christians. Stay right where you are, Charles. We're going to open the phone lines are open and quite filled. 1-855-REAL-UFO. If you have a question, we'll try and get an answer for you. I'm Art Bell, and this is Dark Matter Raging in the Night. Well, all right, then. I've occupied Charles Fattis for a long time here. This is how you have a real discussion on the radio. Charles is ex-CIA, last assignment prior to retirement in 08, head of the CIA's Terrorist Weapons Mass Destruction Unit. And we've been all over the map, and now I invite you to take a trip across the map yourself with him. I'm going to buy his book immediately, and I'm plugging it for him consciously. It is CAFFA, C-A-F-F-A, CAFFA, about a biological attack on the United States. And I would say he would be one who would know how it would happen. If you want to read about how it would happen, CAFFA is the book you want. So back we are, Charles, and if you're ready, I'm going to open the lines.
0: I'm ready.
1: Okay. Here we go. You are on the air. This is Dark Matter. Hello.
2: Hello?
1: Yes, hi. That would be Missouri and Connor.
2: Yes, sir. I was calling to talk to Charles Fattis. I wanted to ask him really quick why we haven't gone into Africa at all. We've only focused our military efforts in the Middle East, and I understand that, but with all the atrocities that have been happening for years and years, why haven't we at least tried to go there?
0: Well, you know, we have an intelligence presence, if you will, more or less worldwide, so it's not like we don't have people in Africa. But actually, even on a sort of special operations front or counterterrorism front, there are a fair number of activities going on in Africa. I mean, Somalia, Kenya, those areas, Djibouti. So we do have a presence there. It doesn't get as much attention, and it hasn't had as much emphasis, but there are people focused on those issues.
1: Is it fair to say, Charles, that we go where our interests are? In other words, when one tribe slaughters another in Africa and 500,000 people die or whatever, that's in Africa, we're not as interested. Or Cambodia, if, you know, lots of people are killed in Cambodia, we're not as interested. If it happens in the Middle East where there's lots of oil, we're more interested. Is that fair?
0: You know, I think that's probably a fair characterization if you look over where we have intervened, where we haven't intervened, that, you know, that seems to be accurate. I mean, I'm a big proponent of the idea that we ought to be considerably more careful about where we intervene. I'm not an isolationist, but I've had my fill of nation building. So I think we ought to be a lot more sober, careful, focused where we're going to intervene, why we're intervening, and we ought to define very clearly what our national interest before we get involved. But then that, you know, that begs the question of what constitutes a national interest. Is it only securing energy supplies, or is it also at some point, does genocide rise to that level? You know, in regard to energy, I would rather see us pursue a policy that achieves energy independence rather than I would keep seeing American kids getting sent to get killed and wounded to secure oil.
1: Yes, sir. We have not, since the end of the Second World War, particularly done well with nation building, have we?
0: I think this whole idea of these ruinous nation building exercises are just horribly ill advised. And people, we have taken a lot of supposed lessons or parallels from the Second World War and tried to apply them to other places where they don't fit. Mm-hmm. I mean, we went into France. Okay, France was a nation that existed as an industrialized, liberal, democratic society before the Germans conquered it. Then it was occupied for a number of years. We liberated it and assisted them in rebuilding their country. That's a completely different proposition from occupying a country that has no tradition of liberal, democratic rule, that doesn't even necessarily view itself as a country, that has consisted, you know, in the case of Iraq or Afghanistan, consists largely of separate tribes and ethnic groups. And then we're now going to take on the process of fusing them all together and doing in the space of a few years what probably took centuries in Western Europe.
1: Is it fair to say that democracy is not always exportable?

0: that we do that. 5 months into the invasion of Afghanistan, we had destroyed al-Qaeda and the Taliban. We achieved our objective. Why did we need to occupy the country with conventional forces and then take on the task of turning it into Switzerland and Central Asia?
1: Yeah.
0: Why?
1: Okay, I've got to go to the lines. Josh in North Carolina, you're on the air.
2: Hey, Art, first-time caller. Been listening to your show for a couple months now, but my question is, Charles, why is the government putting a hold on ammunition? And, like, I go to Walmart or Cabela's and try to buy ammunition, and why are they trying to hoard up the ammunition?
1: All right. Have you heard anything about domestic tight supplies of ammunition?
0: I'm aware that there are all kinds of rumors running around about what the government's doing in regard to ammunition. I don't know of anything that actually supports that. I mean, I suspect that anything that's going on with ammunition has to do with gun laws in various states. And when those laws start being tightened, people start buying weapons and ammunition ahead of the laws changing. That's definitely happened. I mean, I live in the state of Maryland where, oh my God, we have now tightened the gun laws to the point where it's almost impossible to possess a firearm. So I know how that
1: goes. Thankfully, I live out west where it's not at all impossible. In fact, most households have weapons, something that anybody deciding to break in or take their share of whatever somebody else has would be well to keep in mind. You're on the air from Texas. Jerry, hi.
3: Yes, Art. Thanks for taking my call. Hello, Charles. I've got a question for you. I had heard a rumor that over in Jabal al-Lowe's, over in Saudi, that they set up a missile air defense system, and they were trying to get those become nuclear, the air offensive. Have they been any successful at that, at nuclear or biological, or is all of that just a bunch of misinformation?
0: Yeah, I don't know anything about nuclear biological weapons in Saudi Arabia, which is, I understand what you said. Mm-hmm. Although bootstrapping off the conversation we were having earlier about Iran, one of the things to think about in regards to the possibility of the Iranians getting a nuke is, you know, the Iranians are not Arabs; they're Persians, and the Arabs and the Persians, there's no love lost. Not to mention that there's a religious division between Sunnis and Shias here. So one of the first things that's going to happen, in addition to the Israelis going crazy, if the Iranians get a nuke, is that the Saudis will go get one also. And in their case, they will probably, knowing them, just fly a plane load of money to Islamabad and buy themselves an arsenal. But they will not sit on the other side of the Gulf with the Iranians with a nuclear weapon without arming themselves.
1: Steve in Virginia, you're on the air with Charles Faddis.
4: Hi. Nice Hi. To talk to you. New listener. I've been listening for a few weeks since you come on the air, and really enjoy your program.
1: Thank
4: Very
1: you.
4: Interesting. It makes a long night driving all night go by a lot faster. Charles, very interesting show. I'm former Army. I was airborne infantry. I was a long-range reconnaissance patrol guy, and got to do a little bit of stuff. Nothing like probably what you did, but... I got a question. I used to like that show, 24. How realistic is that one? Or is that just all BS, too?
1: Oh, I too was a fan of 24, caller. It was great to watch, but...
0: You know, not particularly realistic, but hey, I'm the guy that said that he liked Burn Notice, so I can't quibble about that.
1: Okay, off to Michigan, I think, and Bill. Hi, Bill.
5: Hi, Art. Just a quick question. Have we actually found any deployable biological weapons with any of these terrorist groups?
1: Good one.
0: So the question, you know, the question becomes what we mean by deployable. The issue with biological weapons and chemical weapons frequently, the biggest issue is less the capacity to make them and more the capacity to disseminate them. In other words, to spread them effectively. So we were talking before about Aum Shinrikyo in Japan and hitting the subway with nerve gas, and their nerve gas was very, very deadly. But they did a really terrible job of disseminating it, thank God, and they only killed a handful of people, and that tends on the biological side to be the breakdown with terrorist groups as well. They can acquire or cultivate or create small quantities of the material.

0: they can't figure out yet how to use it effectively. So let's hope they stay hung up like that for a while.
1: Okay.
2: Agreed.
1: All right. Thank you very much. All right. I guess I would classify you, Charles, as surprised that we have not yet had a biological attack here of significance.
0: Well, yeah, I mean, mildly. I mean, and apprehensive, maybe. We have a tendency, unfortunately, it seems to me, to not really treat a threat as serious until such time as we have suffered the consequences. So for those of us who worked counterterrorism pre-9/11, there was no great surprise that, I mean, we were surprised by the specific attack, but that Al-Qaeda was out to get us and was going to kill us and was going to keep doing that was very clear. They had already, after all, blown up two of our embassies. They had tried to sink a warship in Yemen. We were already at war with them, and yet it took 3,000 people getting killed before we could get people to all of a sudden cut us some slack and let us start going after these guys. So, you know, my nightmare is that that's what it's going to take to get us to really get serious about a biological threat, is that we're actually going to have to get hit somewhere and have thousands of people at a minimum die, and then all of a sudden we will decide to employ serious measures to stop it.
1: Okay, the following is not a serious question at all, something I've always wondered about, and maybe the CIA knows. Could there be any truth to the fact that cold remedy companies are out with little vials of the flu every year, spreading it about prior to their advertising campaigns?
0: Wow. I believed that entire operation was secret until just now. Now I realize the whole thing's been blown.
1: You got to laugh once in a while.
0: Not to my knowledge, but again, back to my earlier response, you know, I've been wrong before, so who knows?
1: Yes. Colorado brings David. Hi, David.
3: Hey, Art. Welcome back there. And to your guest there, I'd like to thank him personally for his service to this country. What I was wondering there is he was talking about the possibility of a nuclear bomb being maybe stolen from Pakistan, something like that. But what kind of a danger we really are here in the continental United States? Because from my understanding, they have a very limited shelf life without maintenance to them. And, you know, do they really have the ability to get it over here that quick?
0: Well, so if you're talking about a fully functional nuclear device and you know, you kind of wanted to put it on the shelf and then be able to guarantee that you can use it on a moment's notice, you know, at some undetermined time in the future, that turns into a pretty complicated engineering equation and requires all kinds of stuff. But basically, here's my thesis and certainly what I've always said on this issue. As soon as a terrorist group acquires a nuclear weapon, they're going to use the nuclear weapon. As fast as they can get it to anything that they consider to be a target that's worthy of the use of that weapon, they will take it to that target. It'll be largely opportunistic. So if they have a capacity to get it to the United States, they'll get it to the United States, and they'll pretty much get it to whatever city they just happen to be able to get it to based on whatever random factors are at play. If not, they'll get it to Europe, or they'll get it to wherever. Speed of delivery, I mean, you know what the most likely way they do it? They're going to throw it in a container and put it on a cargo ship.
1: Mm-hmm.
0: And then it's going to steam into port in Long Beach, or it's going to steam into a port in Jersey. And I'm not even sure it'll ever be even offloaded. And by the way, there won't be any sophisticated army mechanism. There'll just be a guy in there.
1: A guy with a button.
0: There'll be a guy with a button and whatever he needs to eat and drink in a bucket to relieve himself, and he'll ride with the thing, and then he'll press the plunger, and boom. And you know, it'll go off on the docks in Long Beach, it'll go off on the docks in Jersey, or it'll go off in New York Harbor. And you know, you just imagine the event. I mean, no matter what the casualties are, catastrophic.
1: I'm afraid I can't imagine. And it might occur before anything was even checked. Not that they get to check that many containers, but why wait for that?
0: Yeah, exactly. Exactly why I think it'll go off on the docks. They won't take the chance of getting caught.
1: All right, Texas and Will. Hi, Will.
4: Hi. Thanks for having me on the show. Quick question for you, Mr. Charles. As for a possible biological attack, two parts to this. Could you consider that as a precursor to a more conventional attack? And if so, or even if not so, does our military, particularly our Navy, do we have measures on board their ships in order to cover all the personnel so that they could, you know, go through a biological attack without being completely decimated?
1: Both good questions. A biological attack followed by something more conventional.
0: Yeah, sure. It could absolutely be the case. And no, we do not necessarily just automatically have the means to defend against it. Just real quick, when the Russians were hot and heavy on their biological program, they played with a variety of biological agents. One of those was tularemia. And one of the reasons they played with that, there are a variety of reasons. One of them is it's relatively easy to work with. It lives for relatively long periods of time. When you're looking to weaponize things, you don't want the weapon to basically fade out on you. Anyway, but the tularemia basically was not designed to kill people. I mean, the tularemia effectively, it will kill a small number of people, but for most people, it'll just make you really, really horribly sick and have to be hospitalized for weeks. And that was the specific reason they wanted to use it, because they figured they would make huge numbers of people sick, and then those people would put a massive drain on our resources, hospitals, and so forth. And so they wanted the people to stay alive but be so ill that they would suck resources to be cared for. And that was specifically to weaken us in conjunction with a conventional war or a conflict.
1: Sure. I think that was the sort of the theory in most every war. You're better off wounding people because then somebody else has to come along and try and carry them off the battlefield, or, you know, instead of taking out one, you take out two or three.
0: Exactly. So, the same principle.
1: Yeah. To Illinois and Scott.
2: Hey, Art Roswells and 51s. Spoke to you last week. I used to be stationed, and Charles, nice to meet you. You've been a great, great guest. I used to be in the military as well, just retired last year, and I was privy to some information as far as getting briefings there in northern Japan. We had to always, you know, the joke was we were closer to Pyongyang than we were Tokyo. So we'd always worry about the threats that could come about and had to see those various briefings and be ready and prepared for that. But one of the places that we were always kind of concerned with, and I know you brought it up earlier, was India and Pakistan. And my question is, with their pretty much, my knowledge is that they've got a pretty antiquated detection system to where it's they see you fire, they fire. You know, there's no red phone, there's no 30 minutes coming over the Arctic Circle like there would be if it was a Russian attack. And with those two countries going to war, it's almost guaranteed that nukes will be used if they were to ever go to war, and hopefully they don't. What would the world's response and what would our response be to that scenario, or would we stay out of it? I mean, I can't see us staying out of it because, you know, it's obviously not in our nature to stay out of something of that gravity.
1: Really good question.
0: Yeah, well, I think your description of the situation in terms of lack of warning and so forth is pretty accurate. I mean, they don't have the systems that geographically there's no distance. I mean, yeah, if, you know, they're going to be lucky to have notice before something impacts, and then they're just going to fire. What would we do? You know, I think we would do whatever we felt like we could to try to convince them to stop, but I suspect that there's nothing that we could do that would have any effect. We're not going to jump into the middle of the conflict and try to disarm these two powers as they're shooting nuclear weapons at each other. And in any case, I think basically the exchange is going to be over in the course of a couple of days, and then you're just left with the aftermath, which is going to be unthinkable. I mean,
1: that would certainly define the term burn notice, wouldn't it?
0: There. You know, if you spend time in the subcontinent and you know the challenges there and how difficult life is and how the infrastructure already doesn't work and power goes out six times a day in Delhi and water goes out and mm-hmm. the chaos and the beggars and all of that stuff, and then you imagine nuking what little infrastructure exists, wow. I mean, it's going to be hideous. And it is absolutely possible. It is the single most likely place on the entire planet to have the first ever for real nuclear exchange.
1: All right. Very quickly, Mike in California.
5: Great show, Art.
1: Thank you.
5: Great show. My question is, it seems like the terrorists want to get the biggest bang for their buck. I mean, kill and maim as many people as they can. Is there a biological agent that could be put into the water supply that would, you know, kill thousands of people? Because in my area, there's a lake that supplies a major city on the West Coast that's only about 100 acres. If they were to dump an agent in there, it would kill thousands of people.
1: At least.
0: So here's the we've been searching for the last several hours for good news. So here's some good news. There are plenty of toxins or a number of toxins which are incredibly lethal to people in really, really, really tiny quantities. And if administered directly to you or into your food or your water, will definitely kill you very quickly. When you start doing the actual math on volume of even a modest-sized reservoir and trying to calculate how much toxin or biological agent you're going to have to put into that volume to have any impact on the population, the answer is you're going to have to start backing up dump trucks and tanker trucks and pouring this stuff in. So that particular method, if you're talking about any kind of poison or toxin, is not really a practical thing. I mean, you could put
1: It would be too diluted. Right. While we're on that subject, there is a horrible mess going on over in Japan right now at Fukushima. And I wonder if you could comment quickly on it or what you might know about it. I know there are some just horrible dangers that we're facing as they try and clean this up. The possibility of these fuel rods being exposed to the air, and if number four lets go, you just don't even want to know what's going to happen. Are you up on that at all?
0: Yeah, and I mean, just real quick, some factors about Fukushima. First of all, I mean, what's happened there is an incredible disaster. We have a dead zone, and it's not over, and they don't have control over what's going on with the water. And yes, if we get fuel rods exposed to the air, wow, I mean, it's going to be a mess. The other thing to know about Fukushima is that, you know, what happened to Fukushima was basically they lost power. I mean, the tidal wave didn't hit Fukushima.
1: That's right.
0: And the earthquake did not crack the reactors open. What happened was they lost power. They shut down because of the earthquake. They lost external power. Their generators failed. That's all that happened to Fukushima. Everything else is a cascade effect from there, because even when you turn off a reactor, you have to continue to cool it because of the amount of heat. So that actually could happen to any similar reactor in the United States from things that don't have anything to do with a tidal wave. You could lose power in a hurricane, have your generators go out and your external power is gone, and we could have the exact same thing happen here. The other thing is that all of that could also be done deliberately by terrorists. They could come in, knock out power, take out down the diesel generators, and then basically just let physics do the rest. And that
1: there are so many ways, aren't there? We're going to break here. It's our final break. You've been a real trooper. So stand by, relax for a few moments, and then we'll do the final segment. My guest is Charles Faddis. And his book is CAFFA, C-A-F-F-A. It's a book you're going to want to grab ASAP. This is Dark Matter. Well, all right, Charles Faddis is my guest. And again, he's got a book that you're going to want. I know I want it, and we'll have it shortly. It's called CAFFA, and I recommend you get to it quickly. It's obviously going to be a bestseller. It's about a biological attack on the United States, and he would be one to write this fiction, and it is fiction, unfortunately, very likely to be reality. So buy it quickly. California brings Matt. Matt, you're on the air with Charles. Hi.
6: Hi, good evening, people. Thank you for the show. It's excellent tonight.
1: Thank you.
6: With the recent passing of one of my favorite authors, Tom Clancy, I was wondering if Charles... was familiar with his work, and he seemed to have a keen insight into the intelligence community. I just wondered if you could comment on that.
0: Yeah, I think, I mean, obviously Tom Clancy is a great author, and one of the things he's known for is his research. I mean, he did his homework and talked to a lot of people, and he got pretty much everything right. So, I mean, that realism that was that apparent realism was accurate.
1: Tim in New Mexico, you're on the air. Hello.
7: How you doing, Art?
1: Okay.
7: I got a question for Charles. In the Syria controversy right now that we're kind of watching, is there any likely that Russia is going to take a stance with Syria and turn against us if there was ever a war to break out or conflict escalated into much higher tensions?
1: Very good question. Of course, that seemed to be averted with the recent talk, but it's a good question. If it had not been averted, Charles, and we had gone in unilaterally to Syria, what do you think would have happened?
0: Well, I think on some level the Russians have definitely already taken a stance against us in Syria, and they're going to continue to do so. If we had gone in unilaterally, would they intervene militarily directly? I suspect not. The Russians are pragmatists and realists, and that probably would not have seemed like a winning proposition. But they probably would have looked for every place else on the planet to make us pay for that, and they definitely mm-hmm. would continue. I mean, if we were fighting the Syrian military and they could continue to pump arms to them with which to kill Americans, yeah, they would absolutely do that kind of thing.
1: Okay. Ross in Florida, you're on the air.
8: Hey, Art. Roswell's in 51 to you. My question to your guest tonight is changes the subject a little bit. I wanted to ask about the JFK assassination. I'm obviously not expecting that you know anything that we don't know. Maybe you do, maybe you don't, but I imagine if you did, that'd be something that they wouldn't allow you to talk about. But your own personal theories, do you believe in the lone gunman? And with that said, the lone gunman, even if it was just him taking the shots, it still could have been a conspiracy. And if you had anything to, you know, add to that.
0: Well, I'm not
1: is this something that CIA guys, retired and otherwise, sit around and talk about over coffee or beers?
0: No.
1: No.
0: And I have nothing exciting to say. I don't know anything about it other than what I have personally researched. I did at one point sit down for my own edification and read the entire Warren Commission report. I personally believe he was killed by one guy, and no, I don't believe it was a conspiracy.
1: Bruce in Washington, you're on the air with Charles. Hi.
9: Yes, sir. Thanks for coming back on the air. Art, I've listened to you since you came on here in Seattle, and anyway, just awesome. Hey, my question has to do with, I read a book called One Second After by William Fortune, I think his last name is, and it has to do with the EMP attack and the use of that by terrorists against the United States.
1: Oh yes.
9: And then kind of a trailer, I came into the show late. Did you ask about Roswell, New Mexico?
1: No, I
9: and
1: did
9: what
1: not.
9: He might. Okay,
1: no,
9: gotcha.
1: I didn't. But let's take your first one first. 1 second after, and the possibility of an EMP attack. What do you think about that, Charles?
0: Well, there's a lot of people that are concerned about EMP. In fact, I know even people in Congress that are concerned about the idea of an EMP attack, which would basically fry all electronics. There's a lot of people that are concerned about it in the context of nuclear attack as part of the impact of a nuclear weapon going off. I don't know of any other realistic options, real-world near-term options for somebody to generate this electromagnetic pulse without a nuclear weapon. That's the stuff of fiction. But
1: probably being worked on, though. And as far as Roswell is concerned, I'm sure you've got absolutely nothing, right?
0: I get absolutely nothing. When I left the bunker where they keep the alien bodies, they made me swear that I would never talk about it. So
1: I knew that. All right. Listen, my friend, you have been just fabulous. What an incredible interview. And I hope everybody runs out and buys your book, Kaffa, because I'm going to. So I appreciate your being here. And again, a fabulous interview. Thank you.
0: Thank you, sir.
1: Good night. There you have it, Charles Pattis and his book, Kaffa. Never had 4 hours with an ex-CIA guy before. This was really something. From the high desert, the great American Southwest, good night.

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1: From the high desert in the great American Southwest, I bid you all good evening and or good morning, wherever you may be across this great land of ours, from the island of Guam in the west, eastward to the Caribbean and the U.S. Virgin Islands, south into South America, north all the way to the pole, and worldwide on the internet. This is Coast to Coast AM, and I'm Art Bell. Don't forget, everybody, we're up on C-band now. I'll keep reminding you, we've got a C-band satellite transponder for those of you out in the boonies with the big dish. I think we can take care of you. So, if you want to listen to W3 or GE3, whatever you want to call it, transponder 18, that's where the Fox Movie Channel is, and just set your receiver audio for 6.8 wideband audio, there we will be. So much to do, so little time tonight, and I really mean that. We've got a very great deal to do. Welcome to KIAK in Fairbanks, Alaska. 970 on the dial in Fairbanks. And I'd like to say hi to Pete Hutton, the GM, Clint Michaels, operations manager, Charlie O'Toole, I believe it is. Oh, that's Chucker. That's an old friend of mine. Hey, Charlie, how you doing? That's the trucker from Anchorage. As a matter of fact, I used to work there with the trucker. Radio is a very small world indeed. Also, a quick note. We'll announce more about this tomorrow night, but moving across town to WLAC in Nashville, Tennessee. 50,000 watts on 1510. So we've got 1510 covered on both sides of the country, as a matter of fact. WLAC, Nashville, Tennessee, 1510, 50,000 watts, and I imagine you can hear them, oh my God, all over the place, north to south Canada, I imagine, down to the southern border. I mean, you know, it's just one of those signals. So, tell you more about that officially tomorrow night. In a moment, we're working on a number of stories at once, folks. As you know, we're working on this Cuba story, what may well turn out or could turn out to be Atlantis. This amazing story in Cuba, we're working that one hard. Linda's working it so hard right now, bumping into such interesting walls that she's unwilling to even talk about it all on the telephone. So we're going to get an update for you on that in the next 2 or 3 days. But something's happened with NASA. In a moment, Richard C. Hoagland, and somebody you haven't heard from in quite a while, Peter Gersten, a now defense attorney in Navajo County, previously had been the cause guy, and we'll tell you, but what's happened with NASA is absolutely astounding. Coming right up.
0: 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Tonight featuring Coast to Coast AM from May 21st, 2001.

0: All right, well, you better sit down, curl up near the radio, for here comes a large story indeed. Richard C. Hoagland, one-time advisor to NASA, science advisor to Walter Cronkite, Engstrom Science Award winner, along tonight with Peter Gersten, a voice from the past, but you haven't heard him in a while. Peter Gersten of Cause. Peter Gersten, a defense attorney now in Navajo County, Arizona. That's right, a defense attorney. He always has been an attorney, but now he is defending the, I want to say wrongly accused. I guess he defends everybody who he needs to defend. Gentlemen, welcome to the program. I'm going to turn the mic to you and let you unwind your stories.
1: Good evening, Art.
0: Good evening, Richard.
1: Good evening, Arthur.
0: Hi, Peter. Now, that's good to hear your voice.
1: Welcome to Navajo County.
0: Thank you.
1: It's actually, you're right. It is the first time since your return that I've been on, so welcome back, my friend.
0: Well, thank you very much, and the very same to you. I admire your profession. I watch The Practice with absolute religion. It's my favorite TV show of them all. And now you're a defense attorney, so I can identify with you. Anyway, gentlemen, you've got a lot to get on the air.
2: Well, I'll tell you what, Peter, let me kind of synopsize how we got to where we are tonight by telling everyone that because of Peter's stalwart efforts in the arena of cause and legal assaults against the Freedom of Information Act vis-a-vis the DOD and the triangles. Remember the triangles that were flying over Phoenix and other places in the country?
0: You're asking me, do I remember triangles?
2: But there may be people out there who don't, Art.
0: Yes,
2: Peter was reasonably successful in getting all the way up to, was a district court?
0: Yes.
2: In Phoenix.
1: The case is still on appeal. Hopefully we will hear the appeal in San Francisco sometime at the end of this year.
2: Okay. And the idea was to get information from inside regarding what the DOD, the military, Army, Navy, Air Force, intelligence agencies, whatever, knew about flying triangles, and what Peter was trying to do, in essence, with the case was to track the paper trail, because he'd asked in his suit for copies of emails and conversations and phone logs, and in other words, tracking how the conversation flowed when these things appear, and who sees what and who doesn't see what, and who reports what to whom.
0: Right. Peter Gersten is our nation's only UFO lawyer. And he's gone to bat for years for UFO-related issues. But tonight they've got a whopper. You better get started.
2: Well, based on that, Peter and I engaged in some conversations. Could we do the same thing with NASA? Could we take NASA to court? Could we force them to, A, show us everything they've taken of Sidonia, going back, decades, and, B, could we force them maybe to take important new pictures that would resolve the issue in some kind of scientific forum? And so Peter came to New Mexico on one trip, I believe, and I went to a seminar in Phoenix. And the bottom line is that with the assistance of another individual who we shall keep kind of silent tonight because I want to protect his identity, we were able to get a small pool of funds together, and we put together a consortium of interest in Mars and artifacts and potential artifacts called FACETS. And Peter, you might tell them what FACETS stands for.
1: FACETS is the Formal Action Committee for Extraterrestrial Studies, whose primary focus at this time is on the artificial structures on Mars.
0: Sounds like a front organization to me.
2: It's basically an umbrella, all right? And Enterprise is part of it.
0: In other words, let's get this straight. FACETS was going to go where Enterprise hasn't gone before.
1: Actually, where no one has gone before.
0: Right. The idea of this organization, folks, so that we might get this done quickly, I guess, was to be able to make a request of NASA that would not appear as though it came from
2: obvious political sources.
0: Okay.
2: So, Peter, you want to pick it up there?
1: Well, on behalf of the Formal Action Committee for Extraterrestrial Studies, and the person's name is David Jinks, and I think we should give him the credit due, because he was the spearhead behind FACETS and behind my sending a letter to NASA on March 16th of this year. It was a two-page letter where I summarized the history of what NASA had done on Mars, and the fact that based on their own images, there was evidence that there were artificial structures on Mars, and that since they have the Mars Global Surveyor going around the planet with the orbit camera, I think I wrote to them saying, I wrote to Golden, and I copied Senator John McCain, and basically I said, I think we should take advantage of this opportunity, and let's take some more images of Mars.
0: Mm.
1: And I said, listen, I would like a response within 30 days. There are also at least five other areas on Mars we want you to re-image. So
0: did you request a full-on photo of the face on Mars?
1: Yes, definitely. I think we even specified the entire face. I believe only, what is it, only the west side has been imaged so far?
2: The northwestern side has been imaged so far.
1: Mm-hmm. Yeah, and there was evidence that basically they had the image of the entire face, but they hadn't released it. So we asked, number one, release all the images that you have, that you haven't released so far of Cydonia. Number two, re-image the face, and I think there was another request also. So I didn't think they were going to respond at all, and 30 days passed, and there was no response.
0: Mm-hmm.
1: I returned to Sedona on Friday night, and lo and behold, I found a letter from NASA, from Dr. Weiler, the administrator for, what is it, space sciences?
2: It's the associate administrator for space science. He's basically one of Golden's vice presidents.
1: And it was a three-page letter, and the most important section of the letter was this, quote, NASA has responded to the requests of the FACETS group in exactly the fashion requested in the March 16th letter by targeting the Cydonia feature under question with the highest possible resolution and most optimized illumination as well as in stereo.
0: So,
1: and it goes on to state it has posted these images on the Internet.
0: Wait. Peter, are they saying that they have already done what you asked, or did they do it after you asked? Let me be clear on that.
1: In three different places, they indicated, thus, and this is another quote, on the basis of the requests made in the March 16th letter, these actions were taken.
0: So, in other words, you asked, they said, we took the photos. We have now complied with your, meaning that they did it after you asked.
1: All right, within a 21-day period.
0: Holy smokes.
2: It says, in this case, NASA responded to the request by FACETS, presented in the letter by Peter Gersten to Mr. Golden on March 16th, by initiating a complex set of MGS spacecraft operations to ensure that the highest possible resolution images of the Cydonia face feature were acquired.
0: Well, this is wonderful, wonderful. So how do they look?
2: Well, as my grandmother used to say, damn if I know, because we have now spent 3 days, a lot of us, you know, in this FACETS umbrella group, all over the country, all over the world via the Internet, emailing each other, looking at every possible NASA website, Malin's websites, JPL websites. We can't find anything that corresponds to Ed Weiler's letter. Nothing. It does not exist.
0: How many
2: NASA public website?
0: How many people have you had on this?
2: At least a dozen.
0: So let's get this straight. These would be photographs, if we understand the response from NASA correctly, that were taken after the request. So it would have been post what date?
1: The images were acquired on April 8th, 2001, and posted on the Internet April 19th, according to their letter.
0: So put on the Internet April 19th.
2: Yep.
0: April 19th.
1: Yeah.
2: And the letter arrived May 11th. I'm sorry, it was sent May 11th.
0: A little over a month ago then.
2: Yes. And there's a huge amount of time in there. In fact, at one point, Dr. Weiler says in his letter, in terms of timely release,
0: yes,
2: that there is a, he says, they, let's see, where are we here?
1: They apologize for the delay.
2: These data are released and available for interpretation by the FACETS members. They were so recently required from the MGS that there may have appeared to have been a delay in their release, but this is not the case. When an image is acquired of Mars, it must be relayed to Earth via a specific process, and when reconstructed on the ground before it can be posted on a public website.
0: Right.
2: This was accomplished at the end of last week by April 19th, and the data released on that date. And there's nothing on it. on any NASA website?
1: I think that it's pretty clear from this letter that there is a division within NASA.
2: A huge division. Remember how I've talked about the war?
0: I know. The internal war at NASA, you believe.
2: Between JPL and NASA headquarters. Now, let me make it very clear. I have said again and again and again that 99% of the NASA system is honest.
0: Sure.
2: You know, they're brilliant. They're dedicated. They work enormous hours without overtime.
0: Yes.
2: They have a vision. You know, the last best hope of mankind, which I firmly still believe.
0: Yes.
2: I think Ed Weiler has been stabbed in the back. I think somewhere between the directives from headquarters, take these pictures, and the carrying out of the process by Dr. Malin and company at Malin Space Science Systems.
0: Richard, could they have gone up on the web and then been taken down?
2: Anything is possible, because we were not notified, because of the lengthy delay of communications, of this until this letter of May 11th, which is almost a month after he says they were posted. Now, there are so many people, you know, on our behalf and others, looking at Malin's site and NASA sites.
0: Yes.
2: I cannot believe that one of our guys wouldn't have said, hey, look at that.
0: Yes. A picture of the face with high detail, high resolution.
2: In 3D stereo, and he even says in his letter here, he says, in addition to 1.5 meter per pixel resolution,
0: wow,
2: NASA released a stereo anaglyph of the feature that allows the viewer with colored 3D glasses to view the feature in 3D.
0: Oh, my God.
2: This is the first release of a 3D image of any feature on Mars acquired at this resolution.
0: Holy smokes.
2: But we can't find it.
0: But,
2: it's like, remember the story of the guy with the pony?
0: No.
2: The
0: guy with the pony?
2: Yeah, there's a story of the two brothers, and the one brother's always playing dirty tricks on the other brother, and the one guy's a pessimist and the other guy's an optimist, and finds this great grin. He says, oh boy, there must be a pony in there somewhere.
0: No, Richard, I hadn't heard that story, nor have I fully calculated how it applies, but I guess
2: it could. Because they're claiming we've got a pony. The problem is
0: you've
2: can't
0: got a
2: find
0: room
2: it
0: full
2: for
0: of,
2: all the stuff
0: yeah,
2: in the way.
0: I see.
1: I think the NASA letter also indicates what the division is. In on the second page, basically, Weiler states, at present, the scientific advisory committees that formerly advised NASA have not interpreted the Cydonia feature as evidence of extraterrestrial intelligence. Then the next sentence, in the sentence, NASA will continue to explore all possibilities for the origin of landscapes on Mars using the open process it has traditionally utilized, and as well as the timely release. Now, so the scientists won't acknowledge that there's anything artificial on Mars, but I guess there are people within NASA that says, wait a second, it seems pretty obvious that there is.
0: Isn't it something they don't characterize the photographs in any way, so we can't even take any hints from that, can we?
2: Well, no, wait a minute. On the bottom of the first page, he says, the newly released Cydonia observations reveal an intriguing mesa-like feature not unlike those found in the southwestern USA, with geological features that can be attributed to processes observed in multiple areas on Mars in which isolated topographic features, remnants, have been observed.
0: Remnants?
2: Which basically says they think it's a mesa.
0: Okay.
2: NASA encourages the development of multiple working hypothesis models for the formation of such features.
0: Really?
2: And in, yeah, exactly, that's news to me.
0: Yeah, me too.
2: And in this case, the new observation...
0: That's quite a long way from tricks of lights and shadow.
2: Isn't it?
0: Yeah, well, that's a long ways.
2: In this case, the new observations have been publicly released to permit further debate about controversial and enigmatic landforms on Mars. So there's a dichotomy here.
0: Holy
2: on the one hand,
1: the next
2: saying,
1: sentence. Read the next sentence, because I think that's pretty significant.
2: Well, I'll get that in a second. But on the one hand, he's saying this is just a mesa. On the other hand, they're acknowledging it's an enigmatic landform.
1: Right.
2: And you can't have it both ways. Either you know what it is or you don't know what it is. If you know what it is, it's not enigmatic.
0: Well, it's just a Mars mesa with a Mars past president's face carved in it.
2: You got it.
0: Yeah.
2: Next sentence. Here's Peter's sentence. Dr. Michael Malin, the principal investigator of the MGS Mars Orbiter camera, has provided his experienced interpretation of the new images.
1: We can't find that either.
2: We can't find that. But
0: darn.
2: NASA welcomes additional opinion. Indeed, NASA promotes innovative analysis of such spacecraft data via competitive peer review, as well as via open discussion in public meetings, and by all members of the interested public.
0: All right, so then to most of us right now, it looks worse than the cat box picture. It's totally blank, because it isn't up there.
2: There's nothing.
0: So there should be a brand new picture or pictures, high res. As
2: I want my pony.
0: up there on the web, but they're not there. Now, we can enlist the aid of the audience in trying to find it. Though a thorough search has already been conducted, everybody. We will tell you about it anyway. Now, think about this. They're saying we've got a high-res picture of the face on Mars, which is open, they say, to interpretation. So where's the damn picture? Anyway, isn't that an amazing letter and an amazing response and an even more amazing missing photograph? I'm Art Bell.
3: 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That was Art Bell hosting Coast to Coast AM on this Somewhere in Time.

0: Now, we take you back to the past on Art Bell Somewhere in Time.
1: So, let's see if I have this straight. Some old, well-known characters, some of which I have on the phone, form an organization to write a letter to NASA to get what they might not otherwise get using their normal names. NASA answers, says we're doing it, we've done it, it's posted on the website, at long last, the photo that everybody has been waiting for, the face on Mars, hallelujah, it's on the website. Only, it's not there.
0: 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Tonight featuring Coast to Coast AM from May 21st, 2001.
1: Tonight at the top of the hour, Dr. Jeff Long will be here with a NDE sent rival or surpass in its terror, the rendition of its terror, that of Sarah's. We've just got a lot to do. It's going to be a big program tonight. Already is a big program. I guess let me start out by asking Richard, have you posted these letters, the ones sent to NASA and the answer on your website?
2: Okay, we're assembling a package that will be up by tomorrow of our first letter, the one that Peter wrote on March 16th.
1: All right, so in other words, not till tomorrow.
2: Not till tomorrow. Dr. Wallach's response. And then Peter drafted another response today after calling headquarters. So, Peter, you want to tell him what happened when you did that?
3: Well, let me just mention that the letters now are posted on the InfoSourceResearch.com website, which is the FACETS website. The FACETS name isn't available, so if anybody wants to check them out, it's InfoSourceResearch.com, www.
2: And they'll be on Enterprise tomorrow.
1: All right.
3: Well, the problem that we had over the weekend is that even though the letter looked authentic, we really didn't know that it was authentic. And, you know, there have been some sophisticated hoaxes in ufology. And
1: well, there have, but I mean, you wrote a letter to them, and this was ostensibly a response to that letter. What are the odds?
3: Well, the letter was circulated on the Internet, so somebody could have got a hold of NASA stationery and contrived a response.
1: Of course. Okay, I see. I see.
3: So I called NASA today, and I asked for Dr. Weiler, and he's out of town for a couple of days. So I made some further inquiry as to whether, in fact, this letter was authentic. And they go into their computer, and they have a database of letters that they send the addressees. And sure enough, my name was there. But they also indicated that Dr. Weiler did not write the letter because Dr. Weiler does not write letters. He has action officers write the letters.
1: Uh-huh.
3: And that they looked up and they thought that this individual would be the action officer, and they connected me to him. Unfortunately, he was not in. I left a message on his voicemail that I would like to speak to him.
1: And?
3: And he never called me back. I'm hoping he will call me back tomorrow. But, you know, the case file on my request, on the FACETS request, should be very interesting. What they did with the letter, where it went to, the responses to the letter, and that's obtainable under the Freedom of Information Act.
1: But you know this to be an authentic letter?
3: Oh, yeah, it's definitely authentic.
1: Authentic. Okay,
3: oh, yeah.
1: Wow.
2: Weiler may not have written it, but he signed it.
1: Yeah,
2: signed
1: I've got you. All right.
3: And
1: so
3: he authorized
1: Could it be that they've got this stuff parked on some URL that's not quite public or some derivation of the normal URL?
3: Well, that's what originally Richard thought, that Malin reluctantly posted these images on the Internet, but made it so difficult that nobody could
1: get to them. Yeah.
2: Except what he says on page 2 is, thus, on the basis of the request made in the March 16th letter addressed to Mr. Golden by Peter Gersten, the following items have been met or exceeded as follows. 1. All images of the Sedonia area have been released on the Internet via www.msss.com, that's Malin's website, and other public NASA sites via JPL. 2. Stereoscopic full-resolution 1.5 meter per pixel MOC images were acquired at optimized illumination conditions of the Sedonia features and have been released via the Internet.
1: My God, with that kind of resolution, we could probably pick out cavities in the teeth.
2: Well, we will definitely, if we've got a 3D stereo anaglyph representation, satisfy once and for all the left-right symmetry, the various features, eyeballs, you know, teeth in the mouth,
1: all the stuff, questions we've wanted answered.
2: Every question.
1: Would be answered.
2: The only problem is, we can't find it.
1: Now, well, all right. What suggestions, other than obviously hoping for a further response from NASA, do you have to try and find these photos?
2: Well,
1: what can the audience do, if anything?
2: I think the reason we're getting a really important response here, the problem of the image not being around, notwithstanding, which I think indicates the war, or as Peter says diplomatically, the division between NASA and JPL.
1: Yes.
2: I think the only reason we're getting response is because of the copying to Senator McCain.
1: Right.
2: Senator McCain, from our White House sources, is the biggest dark shadow looming over the Bush administration that they could ever imagine. You know, John McCain is George Bush's worst nightmare. And anytime you raise John's name, things suddenly happen because they do not want McCain to have another issue. Campaign finance reform is moving, albeit slowly, but it is moving at a rate that nobody in Washington imagined would ever happen after he, quote, lost his presidential bid. So they are desperate to keep him from having an issue. So one can imagine, kind of like the conversation you were imagining between the people in National Geographic when Linda was being held on the line, you can imagine the conversations at headquarters when this letter comes in with copies to McCain, and they look down and they see that Peter's very carefully sent a copy over to the senator, who presides over the Commerce Committee and could call hearings tomorrow on this issue. And it's clear in this letter, all three pages, over and over again, the statements are being made for the record that NASA is withholding nothing, that they have been fully, you know, upfront, that everything has been released, there's nothing delayed, et cetera, et cetera. Yeah. That is building a legal case in case there are hearings.
1: So
2: right,
1: where are our pictures?
2: That's what we have asked. So Peter sent a letter today. Did you send it electronically or surface mail?
3: Overnight mail.
2: Overnight mail. And tomorrow we hope that he will get a call back from Ed Weiler's agent of action to clarify which URL this has been hidden on, because it's obviously not public. It's hidden somewhere, if Malin carried out the orders. Now, from 98 forward, Art, we have tracked the problem between NASA and JPL and Mike Malin, right?
1: Well, let me ask this of both of you. What possible motivation do you think they could have for answering your letter the way they did, indicating the pictures exist and they're up there, and then not having them up there? Why?
3: Well, let me just take a minute. I think NASA is sending us a message that you have to read between the lines. I don't necessarily believe that this image was taken pursuant to my letter. I think there is an image, and there was evidence that they always had an image of the entire face. I don't know if it in 3D or not, but a high-resolution image. And NASA has always publicly stated that it does not withhold any information pertaining to Cydonia. It is fully and openly distributed by means of public websites, all images.
2: Except.
3: So now they have a problem. They have an image that they haven't released yet. And if they're caught withholding this image, then they're going to, you know, their credibility comes into issue, as well as what else are they withholding. So I think they're trying to find a way to release this image. I don't necessarily think it's been released yet, but I think they're trying to. There are some people that do not want to release it, and I think there are people that want to release it, and they think by doing it this way, by sending this letter saying that this was imaged as a result of my letter,
1: right,
3: that they can then sneak it out maybe in a day or two once we make further inquiry.
1: But I mean, words have meaning here. If they said that they imaged as a result of your letter, then that has meaning. If it's a lie, then that has meaning too.
2: And if they say they posted it on April 19th and here it is a month later,
1: right,
2: and there's no evidence of it.
1: Look, they're not dummies. They know how controversial this photograph is. They know damn well how controversial it is. So I wonder, maybe they're just screwing with you. Maybe,
3: well, I think they have the image, and they're just trying to find a way to release it if they haven't released it already.
1: Maybe they know who was really behind this acronym requesting all this, and they're just screwing with you.
2: But it only makes NASA look bad, because their whole thesis of the letter here is that their credibility is based on their not withholding and being forthcoming.
1: I agree.
2: We can prove in front of a national audience, if they claim there's been a stunning image, 3D, of the whole thing up there for a month,
1: I agree,
2: and nobody has found it,
1: mm-hmm.
2: it makes them look like liars. So I don't believe that Ed Wyler is lying. I think that the orders were given, get it all out there. I do tend to agree that the picture may already have been taken. In fact, Lan Fleming, who is one of the other prestigious members of this informal group, did a calculation based on the April 8th image that was released. Remember the new image that was taken?
1: Yes.
2: Of the face?
1: Yes.
2: And he calculated that, in fact, it's only half the width that it really should be, indicating Malin got the whole thing, but sliced it in half so we'd only get the same western half that we've always seen, so we couldn't confirm the rest of the features.
1: These letters are really important. Since, Peter, give me that URL again, please.
3: It's www.infosourceresearch, I-N-F-O-S-O-U-R-C-E, research, R-E-S-E-A-R-C-H.com, Infosource Research.
1: And both letters are up there.
3: Yeah.
1: All right, I'll have a link. I'll have my webmaster.
2: I think all three letters, right, Peter?
3: Yeah, everything should be up there.
2: Now, there's another interesting aspect of this, and the way we interpreted this letter originally is that it was an olive branch. It was basically a kind of, okay, guys, let's bury the hatchet, let's start over and do this the way we should have done it 20 years ago. Listen to this. Point number three that Wyler makes. NASA awaits a specific list of requests for targeting, quote, the five additional areas of Mars from a list submitted by FACETS. But no such list has as yet been received.
1: Mm-hmm.
2: NASA welcomes a variety of opinions about the origin of enigmatic features on Mars, as observed by the instruments aboard the Mars Global Surveyor. NASA relies upon the peer review process and competitive peer review to fund analyses of the data it acquires and awaits newly published or proposals to undertake such interpretations of the Sidonia face feature. Now, what that is saying, translation, folks,

0: extremely efficacious. And the you know, for those that have email and computers, the McCain numbers are up on the Enterprise site, and I presume they're linked through your site.
1: They are.
0: That would be the first thing. The second thing is they ask us for other sites to look at, and we're having a lively discussion among ourselves as to what other five sites we should ask for them to go look at, because there's a whole bunch of new data now that's come from Mars Global Surveyor, including some pretty astonishing things.
1: Yes.
0: I mean, for one, I would like a real ultra-close-up of the glass tubes, the glass tunnels.
1: Oh, so would I.
0: Would you love to see those? I mean, those were not the highest resolution that camera can give us. There are other features that we found, like the flying saucer I found up in the Valles Marineris Canyon.
1: I've seen it, yes.
0: Which is pretty astonishing.
1: It is, yes.
0: So we're in the next 10 days or 15 days or whatever, we're going to go through a process of distilling the best five sites.
1: All right. I think the answer to this, then, is people should, at their leisure, read these letters, your letter to NASA, their response, your second letter, I guess that's the way it goes.
0: Yeah.
1: So we'll get the link up for you to do that, folks. And if you feel motivated by this, and you should, then I guess you could go ahead and get hold of Senator McCain.
0: Now, let me make a program announcement here.
1: A program announcement.
0: The PAX TV special, the Mars special.
1: Oh, yes. That's going to re-air, isn't it?
0: We broadcast on PAX. Network on satellite and cable.
1: Yes.
0: On Sunday, the 27th of May.
1: Okay.
0: Again.
1: All right.
0: And for those that miss it or don't have cable or whatever, we have it available at an 800 number now in video form. And if you're just joining this controversy, as you can see, amazing things are happening, and this
1: yes.
0: would give you a background for how we've gotten to where we are. So that number, if you want to order the video, the PAX special, which got some pretty good reviews, is 800-350-4639.
1: All right. Let's see. Richard, you have not yet commented on this incredible, incredible story that we're following off the coast of Cuba with this high-resolution sonar imaging said to be of architectural objects, roads, tunnels at 2,200 feet below the water off the coast, western coast somewhere of Cuba. They don't specify. But, I mean, it's an incredible story, story.
0: As you know, we've all been looking at this and with holding our breath, and I've got to take my hat off to Linda. Linda has done an extraordinary investigative reporter's job of nailing down the National Geographic and confirming that the oceanographer Paulina Zielitski is real.
1: Yes.
0: That she's well known to the Geographic. There is a pending deal between the Cuban government and this oceanographic firm, ADC, and the Geographic to go and look at this stuff this summer. That's real. And then things get really bizarre, because I've been talking to one of our geologists, Ron Nix, about the geology of a city sitting on a plateau in the midst of white sands half a mile down. And he tells me this is impossible by any conventional geology.
1: Of course, yes.
0: Because the ocean rise and fall, as Linda correctly pointed out on Friday, from the Ice Age, is about 300 feet. So there's no way that the ocean could have risen or fallen by 2,000 feet.
1: No.
0: To give us, in the so-called classic period, you know, Mayan-type
1: yes.
0: temples and roads and all that.
1: Right.
0: So the last time the ocean was that low, Nick tells me, was, get this, hold on to your hats, folks, 65 million years ago.
1: Gosh.
0: By conventional geological dating.
1: That's close to the dinos, right?
0: That's dinosaur time,
1: yeah.
0: All right?
1: Yeah.
0: So the only other thing that's a fallback position is, if we're looking at a catastrophic model, if we're looking at pole shifts, we're looking at Rand Flemath, Charles Hapgood, Einstein, etc. If there had been a major event in the last few thousand years, that plateau could have sunk en masse through some geology that most geophysics is not currently familiar with to that depth, but only if it was a geophysics we're not familiar with. So this is looking more and more like the infamous A word.
1: Atlantis.
0: And today, as a separate string to Linda's efforts in Washington, we have opened up a front courtesy of Robin, who had a brilliant idea and has followed through on it, and it looks like it's going to pay off. And in the next few days, Art, we will be able to report to you possibly new input from

0: a major underwater exploration outfit that is independent of the Cuban government, the National Geographic, the U.S. government, etc., and they may weigh in with their own ideas and opinions and maybe data on this remarkable find.
1: It is. It's remarkable. Peter
0: Gerson.
1: The
0: coincidence of all this happening with the Mars story
1: yes.
0: is...
1: I
0: should
1: know.
0: Not be lost in everybody.
1: It's the workload. Peter Gersten, what are you doing these days? You're a defense attorney now. Everybody asks, what's happened to Cause?
2: The Cause website is temporarily offline. We're switching. The Alien Zoo went out of business, and they were the host, so we're finding another server. We found one,
1: oh.
2: but because of some administrative problems, we're having a difficult time transferring.
1: But you're saying Cause will, like the Phoenix, rise again?
2: Of course. Very, right. very
0: of
2: soon.
0: Of course.
1: Of course. All right, gentlemen. Well, good one. That's
0: there's only one way to wind this up.
1: Yes?
0: Stay tuned.
1: Stay tuned is right. Gentlemen, good night.
2: Good night.
0: Good night, Art.
1: All right, there you have it. So, to sum up, they wrote this cover letter, this organization they put together, asking for high-res photos of the face on Mars. NASA writes back and says, good idea. We've done it, and we put them up on the website. Well, guess what, folks? The photos don't seem to be there. The ones we've been waiting for all this time. Anyway, we're going to break here at the top of the hour. And then, boy, do I have something for you. Dr. Jeff Long has something for you. We both do. Coming up next. As Richard said, don't touch that dial.
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1: Good morning, everybody, or afternoon, or evening, or whatever. If you want to see the letters, the NASA letters, we're going to call them for now, all right? Just go to my website, artbell.com, and tonight's guest info, and then look down under the name Richard Hoagland, Peter Gersten, and you will go to the website that has these letters, these amazing letters. In a moment, coming up, is Dr. Jeffrey Long, and he is, as a matter of fact, practicing the medical specialty of radiation oncology. You know what that is, I suppose. If not, we'll discuss what it is. But that's not really why he's here. Or maybe it is, in a way. Dr. Jeffrey Long is the one who brought us, in part, brought us Sarah. Remember Sarah's NDE? I know you do because I have recently replayed it. One of the most harrowing, wild descriptions of a trip to another place in death that has ever been done on the air, as far as I know. Now, you should prepare yourself tonight, because what we've got coming up is yet another one. Dr. Long has brought us one that he suggests I warn you about, and so I certainly will. The material you're going to hear tonight could be very disturbing to some children, to some adults as well. If you remember the interview of Sarah, it goes, I am told, even beyond that in some ways. I'll let Dr. Long characterize it for you here in a moment. At any rate, that's what you're facing tonight. Oh, by the way, even Sarah may be out there. She's somewhere in Pennsylvania and trying to get through to the show. That's never going to happen, Sarah. You'll never, ever make it through. What you can do, Sarah, is send me email at artbell@mindspring.com, and just mark it from Sarah, giving me your phone number there in Pennsylvania, and I will call you. But you would never be able to make it, and the odds of that are slimmer than having the Cydonia pictures by tomorrow morning. So you should send me some email, Sarah, if you're really out there, artbell@mindspring.com. Just mark it Sarah. All that said, in a moment, Dr. Jeff Long. Stay right there.
0: 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Tonight featuring Coast to Coast AM from May 21st, 2001.

0: Now comes Dr. Jeffrey Long, actively practicing in the medical specialty of radiation oncology, the use of radiation to treat cancer in Tacoma, Washington. He serves on the board of directors and is second vice president of IANDS. That's the International Association for Near-Death Studies. He has served as chairman of that organization. His major NDE research effort has been through his website, devoted to near-death experiences, and we've got a link to that right now, nderf.org. We've got a link up tonight. This website has received hundreds of original contribution NDE accounts and has more NDE accounts posted than any other website in the world. That's quite something to consider. This is the website, then, for near-death experiences. And one has to wonder how a doctor who works in such a hard area of medical practice, radiation oncology, would get, or maybe it's not such a long reach at all because you're not successful in all cases, and a lot of your patients do approach death's door, I suppose, doctor. Is that true?
1: Yeah, unfortunately, Art, that's absolutely true. Even though medical advances really do a lot for what we can do for cancer patients now, we're curing far more than we ever did even a few years ago.
0: Sure.
1: But an awful lot of people still don't make it. So I think most of us doctors in oncology have an interest in life after death issues because that's something we deal with and our patients deal with on a daily basis.
0: Is that in fact then how, you know, you became interested in NDEs? It's a long way from the hardware part of radiation oncology.
1: That's helped accelerate my interest in near-death experience. Actually, the very first time I got interested in near-death experience was I was going through some medical literature looking up a totally unrelated medical article, and quite serendipitously I saw an article that had a provocative title about near-death experience. This was about 14 years ago. I'd never heard about near-death experience, and the title intrigued me, and I read it. And I said, my gosh, there's thousands of people having these remarkable experiences. And immediately was struck with the fact that there really should be more research in this area, and there really wasn't. Then several years later, I talked to the wife of a friend we were just meeting socially and heard an absolutely astounding near-death experience that she had involved a code on an operating room. She had an out-of-body experience, left her body, saw them trying desperately to resuscitate her right on the operating room table.
0: Right.
1: Floated out through the walls of the operating room and actually drifted back to the nursing room section that she had been an inpatient at, actually very carefully heard all the conversations of the nurses while she was technically dead, had a very transcendent experience, beautiful experience, light, deceased relatives, a lot of the elements that are common with near-death experience, ultimately was revived and was able to tell the nurses in great detail what they were saying right while she was clinically dead. That made a big impression on me.
0: I bet it did on the nurses, too.
1: It really did. And this is way before Raymond Moody's landmark book in 1975, where people really understood that near-death experiences existed. Before that time, and even up to the current day, there's still a lot of disbelief and a lot of people that really have a hard time accepting that this really does happen, and it's fairly common.
0: The one that we did with Sarah was pretty universally acclaimed to be one of the most dramatic NDEs ever related on the air. And you told me that the one we have tonight is, in its own way, perhaps more frightening than that which occurred to Sarah?
1: I think so, Art. Now that I've had a chance, as you mentioned earlier, to have the generous contribution of others contributing hundreds of near-death experiences, and over that time, I've been able to sort of see the pattern of it, and certainly it's there, but there are certainly periodically some hellish or very frightening near-death experiences that come along. The one that we have tonight, the gentleman's name is Cougar, that's actually his legal middle name, is absolutely astounding. I have never heard anything quite like it. It's a very vivid encounter of the depths of hell, and it's impressive. You and your listeners are in for a big treat.
0: Well, if it's a treat to go to hell, in a way it is, because it all adds up as we consider all of this information. That doctor, many by percentage, how many patients do you think, if we knew the real truth, have experienced hellish NDEs as opposed to the white light and everything wonderful and relatives and the usual. How many do you suppose, if we knew the whole truth, might have experienced the other?
1: Okay. They're very, very unusual, but not entirely rare. A 1993 Gallup poll estimated there was as many as 12 to 15 million Americans who personally experienced a near-death experience. So out of that, they're a fairly large number of people that have had an NDE, near-death experience. Probably about 15% of them are frightening. And of those that are frightening, probably about 20, 30, 40% involve hellish imagery, that being imagery that depicts either classic depictions of hell or other sort of very terrifying beings, imagery, etc.
0: You know, one might imagine if you're thinking about classic heaven and hell and the behavior of human beings, that if we've got a really compassionate God, which I hope we do, that those numbers might be about right. At least we hope for that.
1: Well, here's the surprising thing, Art, and some good news also. That is that people that have a frightening near-death experience, actually after they've had a time to process it, and usually it takes many years,
0: yes,
1: they actually end up growing enormously as individuals.
0: I'm sure they do.
1: They actually grow closer to God. They actually have grown spiritually.
0: Do they? And so then they modify their behavior, right?
1: Absolutely. I think one thing I would emphasize is that the people that have frightening near-death experiences, to the very best that I and other researchers can discern, are every bit as upright moral people as the people that have pleasant near-death
0: experiences. Well, you see, there's the big puzzle, isn't it? After all, only society's lesser parts should be having these hellish near-death experiences, you would think. Wouldn't you? I mean, if the classic heaven-hell is true, our understanding of it is true, then it ought to be the people who have been bad, bad, bad, one way or the other, who have the bad experiences. But that's not necessarily true. How can we account for that?
1: You know, that's something that we're still
0: working on,
1: struggling to understand as investigators in near-death experience. There's no question that there doesn't seem to be any distinguishing characteristics. I think one of the major answers for that is that our near-death experiences are not punishment. As best we can tell, all experiences are provided by, or at least guided by, a loving God. There's potential for enormous growth. In fact, people that have frightening near-death experiences will very often, years later, say that it was their life's greatest gift. What that gift has given to them is the ability to confront their greatest fears, to look right down the barrel of that which most of us would flee in horror from or not even want to consider. And as a consequence of facing that fear, of growing from it, of realizing that it's not a threat to them, that they've transcended that frightening experience, they're much braver people, they're less frightened, and for lacking that fear, I think they're better able to go out and live their life courageously.
0: Huh.
1: And you can certainly, please feel free to ask Cougar. Cougar is an excellent example.
0: Well, I will, but I still... Are there things, for example, when you do deeper research about these people that you... I mean, take Sarah, for example.
1: Yes.
0: Sarah was a church volunteer on her way home from church volunteering.
1: Yeah, she was riding her bicycle.
0: Smack, bam. And so Sarah should have gone straight to heaven without pass and go, right?
1: Absolutely.
0: From our terrestrial point of view.
1: No question about that. By every way that you would judge a person, church going, very serious, volunteer, going the extra mile, very dedicated, very sincere in her spiritual search, and boom, she had at least a component of her experience.
0: Okay, but this this destroys my understanding of heaven and hell. That's the problem with all of this, and it's a non-trivial problem.
1: I understand you, Art, and that's probably a question on a lot of listeners' minds. What I can say is I'm here not to tell you what conclusions you or anybody else listening can draw.
0: Just give us the research, yeah.
1: I'm going to give you the research, and I'm going to tell you just absolutely the facts as I know them. I have some ideas on this, but, Art, this is such a deep question.
0: Well, if you really do have some ideas, let's hear them.
1: Okay. Well, again, like I said, I think when you follow up with these folks that have had these frightening experiences many, many years later, they don't really look at it as being a punishment. I mean, it's not something where they ultimately felt that they were damned in any way. They don't feel that they were judged. It's just something that they went through. It's just one very difficult part of the trail of this experience we all go through called life. Huh. They just happen to take an especially challenging part of this. In fact, you could almost take a look at the flip side and say maybe these people that have these horrific, frightening experiences at some level have some kind of courage that allows them to face experiences that those of the rest of us wouldn't be willing or able to face. So that's the flip side of it. And I mean, these are what they have to face and go through to come to grips with an experience like that is tough. It takes work. It takes time. It takes a tremendous amount of courage. But at the end of all that, I think they come through with some understandings that, even most near-death experiencers don't.
0: Well, I in no way mean this denigrate anybody who's had the courage to come forward with a hellish experience, but is it also possible, Doctor, that there are things about their lives that have been unsaid, that aren't part of the research, that might connect all the dots that would make us understand? Is that one possibility?
1: Yes, and you make a very good point there. There's certainly, when you ask a lot of questions to people that have had frightening near-death experiences, for some of them, and it's less than half, you can find some correlates with their experience with some repressed guilt or some repressed angers that these individuals had. And this hellish experience they go through is, even by their own confession often at times, many years later, it's the only way that they could have confronted this. It's the only way they could have gotten over those issues that were preventing them from being loving, completely happy individuals. And this seems to be a part of a guidance of some loving God, however rough it seems. But ultimately, they end up being far more loving, far happier, and very grateful for the experience.
0: How did you hook up with the man we will call Cougar?
1: Well, when I came up here in Tacoma here nearly a year and a half ago, I was very, very happy to find out that one of the leading Friends of IONS groups, and you talked about IONS earlier, they are the International Association for Near-Death Studies.
0: Right.
1: They have a large number of support groups, and I would emphasize if anybody's had a near-death experience or especially a frightening near-death experience, please look up Friends of IONS group in your area. They are tremendous support.
0: Now, that's interesting. You said particularly a frightening one. Are those of particular interest to you, Doctor?
1: Well, I think they're variants. They're unusual. By the time you've encountered many hundreds of near-death experiences, I think you tend to hone in on some of the more unusual ones because they are challenging and they raise the very questions, the very good questions that you've brought up, Art. And I think they cause all of us to think and you know, challenge us more to some greater understanding. They're tough for us researchers. And certainly people that have had these experiences probably need even more support than people that have had very pleasant near-death experiences. Those are easy to talk about. People listen and go ooh and ah. When you've had a frightening near-death experience, I mean, think of it. You try to tell anybody, what do they think? They think, oh, what's this person done that they should be damned in such a way?
0: No, that's right. Yes,
1: that's
0: of course.
1: Tough.
0: Yes.
1: But in these Friends of IONS groups, in general, they've encountered all types of experiences, and they know that this is part of the spectrum of near-death experience, and they can be accepted or respected there. And this is where I've met Cougar. Was in one of the largest Friends of IONS groups in the nation, headed by a Kimberly Clark Sharp up in Seattle. And she's been doing this for about 18-odd years. Very large groups of absolutely phenomenal people meet there once a month. And it was there I met Cougar and heard of his absolutely remarkable account.
0: And did he go through it for you then?
1: What he did is he had it all written out. So he initially shared it with me in written form, and even when I read it, I considered it to be absolutely astounding. But shoot, Art, by the time you've encountered a few hundred near-death experiences and reviewed those accounts, you know, even the remarkable ones are, you know, you do encounter periodically. But what really caught my attention was late last year when Cougar just totally serendipitously found a book sitting in his house that he had never read before, read a legend from back in the ancient Sumerian culture, back actually in about written about several millennia B.C. And absolutely astonishingly, there were a tremendous number of parallels of his frightening experience with this ancient legend of millennia ago. That's unusual. And it reminds me of Sarah and how her experience remarkably parallels the Tibetan Book of the Dead.
0: And that was really not discovered until later, was it? Everybody after Sarah's experience said, oh my God, look at the parallels to the Tibetan Book of the Dead, right?
1: Yeah, you'll remember that dramatic time that we shared her experience on your show. Not once did any of us have a clue that this was very similar imagery to the Tibetan Book of the Dead. I had no clue. Sarah had no clue. None of us did. But only after the show did we start getting emails, and even though I got quite a few emails, I said, there's just no way. I mean, this is too amazing. And only after I actually started doing the research into the Tibetan Book of the Dead myself did I say, hey, this really happened. Why? I don't know. And then the same things happened again here with Cougar. Just absolutely more questions raised than answers here, Art.
0: All right. Well, that's what's coming up. So stay right where you are, everybody. My guest is Dr. Jeffrey Long. He's a radiation oncologist. They treat cancer victims, people trying to recover from cancer. But here he's talking about near-death experiences. And the one coming up is, it's not one of those easy ones. So, you know, you might want to get the kids out of the room. We'll digest it next.
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1: Good morning, or evening, or afternoon. What you're about to hear is going to be frightening. It's going to be a rendition by a man named Cougar. Maybe we'll give his whole name here. That's up to him. Of a man who went to hell, who had a near-death experience. Actually, he's had a total of three, but a final real whopper, which involved hell or a hellish experience. So I'm relaxing myself for that. You should too. Some of this is rather difficult to listen to, and I know that it will bother some people, so please be advised. Having said that, it's coming up.
0: Now, we take you back to the past on Art Bell Somewhere in Time.

0: All right, here we go. Cougar is a copier service technician and 50 years old. He experienced three NDEs in his life. Remarkably, they were 13 years apart, 87, 94, and 61 as a child. The first two were pleasant. The final 1987 NDE was remarkable for its graphic, hellish content. Dr. Long writes, I think his experience is a chilling look at another dimension of hell, which closely parallels an earlier Sumerian writing. It's your call, Art, but Dr. Long writes, you might want to consider advising listener discretion. This graphic depiction of hell may be frightening to many, especially those who are squeamish. I'll be honest, even as a seasoned NDE investigator, I got goosebumps hearing this account. And I don't scare easily. Dr. Long, those were your words, right?
1: That is correct.
0: All right. Welcome to the program, Cougar.
1: Thank you. Glad to be here.
0: Happy to have you. You're 50 now, right?
1: Yes.
0: Usually, I guess, the best thing to do is to just... You had two initial NDEs. Most people don't have one, Cougar, much less three.
1: Right.
0: What brought these on? Tell us what you will of the first two first.
1: Okay, like you say, they've happened within 13 years. It seems a cycle in 13-year periods, at least for this. And the other interesting part was when we discovered the Inanna myth, that was also 13 years from the 1987 event, which was the hellish experience.
0: Right. NDEs mean exactly that. They're near death. What put you in a position where you had these?
1: Well, in 1961, when I was 11 years old, I went out to a swing set that I wasn't used to and got into it. It was a long roped swing, so it was something I can swing way out on. When I did, I got a little bit too enthusiastic and swung out to where the rope got loose at the top. I went too high, came out through the swing in the backside of it, straight into the ground, and hit a log with my back, and it knocked the breath out of me and shocked my diaphragm. I couldn't do anything but breathe out. And from what I understand, this is called respiratory arrest.
0: Uh-huh.
1: And I just had to accept that I was dying, and being 11 years old, I guess that's quite a shock of not really living too long and having to go through that. And saw a little bit of the past in the earth and the surroundings there.
0: Saw a little of the past of the earth?
1: Well, the first contact actually was seeing the green of the trees get greener and the blue of the skies get bluer, and just saying goodbye to it all. And when I was doing that, then I had flashes into the past where I was seeing some events taking place.
0: Not in your life necessarily.
1: Not in my lifetime.
0: Huh.
1: And from that point, I went up into the sky, and this is what I call a surface experience, because I went out a little bit. I saw a lot more than I would have at that age. But I didn't have what I call a deeper experience, which happened in the other two.
0: All right. What was... let's go ahead and go to 1987, and tell me what happened to you.
1: Okay, in 87, I had gone to visit a medicine man of the Cherokee Nation and spent some time with him around on his land in his pot house. And had gone through some initiations with him on stuffed medicine animals in exchange for doing work for him. I was cutting some steps into a dirt path that led to his pot house. It was like 200 feet from the road, so in the steep areas where I cut through and cleared better steps for him, since he was an older man at the time. He was an 84-year-old medicine man.
0: Why were you seeking, offhand, just as a matter of interest, why were you seeking the counsel or the help of a Native American medicine man anyway?
1: Well, a lot of people went there. He was pretty well known in the area. They had gone for healings and advice and marital problems and stuff like that. And I had come in to visit him probably the year before that through a mutual friend who said, you got to meet this guy. You know, he's got an energy like yours. You'll like each other. And it turned out we had a recognition bond going on that we kind of understood a lot of the same things. And I had come from another background of Native American dance and enjoyed that kind of ceremony.
0: Do you, by the way, Cougar, do you want to give your full name or not? It's up to you.
1: Well, I can say this is Robert Cougar. Last name's kind of long, and people would tend not to either remember it or mispronounce it, so.
0: Okay. All right. We'll omit it if you wish. At any rate, you went to this medicine man. You befriended this medicine man, I guess. Older fellow, 87, you said?
1: Yes.
0: 87 years old in 1987. All right. And you were helping him. Did you have issues that, other than, you know, what did you say, issues of mutual interest? In other words, did you have personal issues that you wanted to resolve with this man?
1: No, I did not.
0: Okay. So just a friendship?
1: Yes.
0: Okay. Okay, so what happened?
1: Well, there was a period of time there where I was feeling kind of odd, and I didn't understand what it was, and it went on for a couple days. And one day it just felt bad. I felt bad. I didn't know what it was. It felt like there was something there I didn't understand. And I started getting feverish, and that was at the point when I went up to him and asked him if he had any ideas what was going on. And he was looking at it with spiritual eyes and thought I was getting prepared for a spiritual initiation, which I guess I did, and didn't know what I was walking into.
0: Okay.
1: And so what he wanted me to do was go out to a medicine circle and deal with it out there. He knew it was going to be a big ordeal, and he didn't say much else other than, this wasn't good for me, but he said that you're probably going to a place where very few people come back, and those that do have gone crazy.
0: Oh,
1: and others die with this experience.
0: Oh, that's and a cheery little.
1: Yeah, he had a pretty interesting look in his eyes, and he wouldn't say much more other than that. He could, you know, he saw a lot of things and a lot of people, and so I guess he was tapping into this with me. But essentially, what I was feeling was very ill, very feverish, and I had an experience in childhood where I went through a fever stage as well. My temperature was registered about 105, still with my parents as a child. And fever had gone on so long, they were getting ready to take me to the hospital and just wanted to see if it would go down. They thought it was critical. But to me, I wasn't near death, and I did have some hallucinations over that. And so I can kind of take that experience and compare it with the one I had in 1987, which was totally different.
0: 105 degrees will give either a child or an adult hallucinations, no question about it.
1: Yes. And so what happened here in 87 was not really of a hallucination sort. It was a deeper level of intimate contact with stuff, which I'll be getting into here in a second. But when I went out to the medicine circle by myself, he stayed back in the pot house and went out and laid down, and this fever was on me, and it was very unusual. I never felt anything like this before, but I had, and it's like poison ivy inside me and outside me, and it was burning really bad. And I checked the temperature later after this event to see what was going on, and I heard it was pretty consistent. It was probably about 57 degrees throughout that evening, so, and into the morning, into the next day. So I realized it wasn't the outside temperature having any influence over this. 57 was pretty comfortable for me. I know it's cold for a lot of people, but that's a pretty good living temperature for me.
0: I like it cool, but not that cool.
1: Yeah.
0: So you were outside. You went to this medicine circle he wanted you to go to?
1: Yes, they had constructed one for him that was a fairly large one with beautiful stones around it, and wanted me to do ceremony in there for this thing that was going to come on to me. And I was reaching a point in the middle of the night where I was just blacking out, and I was going out of consciousness, and also on top of feeling hot, there were times I got chills, so I was going from one extreme to the other, and it was just really racking my body and making me feel weak, uncomfortable, to say the least. I went from total clarity to total oblivion, and at one point to throw out a number, it was like 7 a.m., I think it was, when one time I came straight out into consciousness, and things were not right. I wasn't quite there anymore. I know I was there somewhere in the circle, but...
0: What sort of Native American was he? Can you tell us what tribe?
1: Yes, he was of the Cherokee Nation.
0: Cherokee Nation. And a medicine man. Something that has to be asked before we even really get underway. Can you be sure he didn't slip you something? In other words, he was saying you were going to have this experience. He knew it was going to come on to you, right?
1: He knew that evening when I... Well, he didn't know. He didn't have any suspicion at all until I brought it to his attention that I just wasn't feeling good. And he got very concerned, and he, you know, threw his energy into me and tried to find out, like a doctor, what was going on with me.
0: Right.
1: Being a medicine man.
0: You don't think there's any possibility he slipped you any sort of drug?
1: I don't think so. I mean, I was spending a couple hours a day with him, but I was also watching a lot of people go in and out and listening to their stories and what he was doing to work with them.
0: All right. So you're getting very ill, and he has you go outside?
1: Yes. Oh, to explain that, then, that's a good question, because what he was thinking, and I don't really totally agree with this, but I respect it at the time, he remembered that someone, they bring him gifts all the time, and someone had an object there that was probably cursed, because some objects in different parts of the world are really not permitted to be taken from those areas, and somebody had actually brought one back to the States, and he had neglected to do any work with that object. And he thought it might be coming from that object that was doing this to me. So he wanted me to leave the pod house. He lived in a little pod house out there in the wilderness.
0: When you say pod house, some people are going to say, you mean it was growing pot? No.
1: P-O-D. Pod house, like a seed.
0: Right.
1: It's like a roundhouse.
0: Right, I understand. Oh, a pod house. It sounded like you were saying pot.
1: Yes. One room house.
0: Pod house, I've got you, all right.
1: But just to make that clear.
0: Okay.
1: So what he was essentially looking at was keeping, if it was an evil force, he wanted to keep it trapped in the pod house. He had me go out, and he sealed my pathway from this thing to not follow me as I went out. And that was the work he was doing from that level.
0: Okay.
1: So he stayed away, and this was interesting with the Inanna legend, also the myth that's from the 18th century BC, is that when Inanna was going to hell, she had a discussion with her minister along the same lines that I had with my medicine man, and we did the same things. We had gone out away from the minister, where they stayed back and did prayer for us and beat a drum even. So even those two compared.
0: All right. So you went to this circle that had been prepared, and what happened?
1: Well, like I say, about 7 o'clock in the morning, from what I can remember, is when I came to, and when I came out, it was, I looked around through the trees and could see, to my perception, there were the forces of nature behind the trees I was beginning to see. And coming over that was what I could feel was like a battle between good and evil. And somehow, evil was allowed the reins for that day to come to me. And when that occurred, I saw an abyss, or went into an abyss, which was completely dark.
0: So you found yourself in a completely dark place.
1: I called it an abyss because it seemed to be kind of like a pit that I was in, and I was standing on a cold metal bridge that was about 2 feet wide. When I looked in both directions, I could see as far as them extending out maybe 100 yards in either direction.
0: So you could see something?
1: Yes, it was like with spiritual eyes. I can see in the darkness, much as in a heavenly experience when you can still see with the brilliant light that is up there, you see things. And you see them in a different sense than you do in the physical world. So even though it was probably totally dark, I was able to see and sense things around me. So the combination of these heightened senses actually gives you at least the same vision, if not better, than what you would have in the physical world.
0: All right, Doctor, most NDEs involve a cessation of vital signs to some degree or another. Was that not the case here?
2: Cougar knows what it's like to die. He's had, this was his third near-death experience, and this had the flavor of all his prior two experiences. Actually, in the initial, I went through all these questions, of course, with him, too. In his initial febrile episode he had as a child, you know, he was 105 degrees. Fever is life-threatening, and yet he really didn't, he hallucinated, but didn't really go on to basically have cessation of vital signs. At this point, he was sick enough that he was clearly not only unconscious, but in a completely different realm. So this was of the flavor and of consistency with his prior two near-death experiences.
0: So, once again, Cougar, you had a temperature probably right up there around 105 or worse, equivalent, life-threatening. You were on a very narrow bridge.
1: Yes.
0: With an abyss all around you.
1: Yes. And it was unsettling for me because I learned through my other near-death experiences a taste of immortality and that we live on. So I really didn't fear death or anything at that point until I was in this abyss and all of a sudden everything was stripped away from me.
0: Yeah, everybody I've talked to who's had an NDE says they no longer fear death, and that was true of you too.
1: Right. And now I'm back to feeling like a complete mortal within an immortal battlefield and was just completely overwhelmed with this and didn't understand why I didn't have any protection with me at all that I had normally carried with me.
0: Protection of what sort?
1: Well, the protection of love or some kind of sustenance from outside or the internal strength that one would have, the ability to discern and be mentally acute and verbally defensive if you need to come to your own defense. All that was just
0: gone
1: away from me.
0: And here you are in the middle of nowhere with nothing.
1: Yeah.
0: That really would be frightening to be so completely all alone.
1: Yes, and I had no clue that anything like that could happen to us. Even though I'm finding out later that it seems to be a law of hell be stripped naked when you go down there, and I saw that through the Inanna legend as well.
0: All right. Hold on, Cougar. Hold on, Doctor, and we'll be back. We're talking about near-death experiences, and Cougar's had one, and you've only heard but the beginning. I'm Art Bell.
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0: Now, we take you back to the past on Art Bell Somewhere in Time.
1: My guest is Dr. Jeff Long, a radiation oncologist who's brought to us Cougar. He researches NDEs, and Cougar had a whopper, and we're only beginning to hear about it. So there'll be more of that in a moment. Listen, a lot of you ought to take the time to go to my website before the night is over tonight and read a very special letter. There's a letter up there that ostensibly has been sent from the future. And it's a pretty serious letter, and I'm getting very serious responses from it. First item in under what's new, email, message from the future, ? You might want to read that, digest it, let me know what you think. In the meantime, we'll get right back to Cougar.
0: 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Tonight featuring Coast to Coast AM from May 21st, 2001.

0: once again to Dr. Jeff Long and to Cougar. And, Doctor, feel free to break in anytime I'm not developing this the right way or I'm missing something important.
1: Okay.
0: Cougar, you were on this little apparent metal bridge with an abyss all around you. Take it from there.
2: Okay, also within this abyss, as things were going on, there was a little bit of light coming from the top, and I can see that it was gradually closing up. It was like capping me off from the rest of the world, so I was inside this abyss now that was completely surrounded in darkness, and I was trapped in there, and there was no way out. And at this point, there were two beings that came up to me that were huge beings, and all I can relate to them, they didn't give me names, but the only way I can relate is I called them like the great-grandmother and the dark great-grandfather had come to me, and that's also the feeling and the energy and everything that I was getting off of them.
0: You were obviously relating things in a Native American way, weren't you?
2: Yes.
0: The dark great American grandfather or great America or great grandfather. Well, that sounds very Native American.
2: Well, to me it doesn't anymore, I guess, from the explorations I've had in Native. I mean, sometimes I will say Great Spirit also, and instead of Holy Ghost or the Father or God or whatever, they're all just different names for the
0: same thing.
2: Yeah.
0: All right, but this was not, this dark great-grandfather was not, as we think of God, but more like the devil?
2: It would probably be transferable in that direction, yes. This, and it also, I guess, gives it the connotation of being from the earth rather than from the heavens.
0: Okay.
2: So this is something within the material creations that has actually reached the other polarity, you know, the lower polarity.
0: Lower indeed.
2: Yes.
0: Okay.
2: And that abyss is about as low as you can get.
0: All right.
2: So what, they came to me and they were welcoming me there, and they had stripped me naked, and I guess they were getting me prepared to be as vulnerable as possible to give me their spiel on the underworld. And what they did was they introduced me to the real creation. This is how all of the universe and creation came into being. This is our story. We're telling you things you never knew before, and this is the truth. And what I was getting out of them was very terrifying, and I realized it was half truth and half lie. And what was scary was knowing the truthful parts and not being able to tell where the lie began and ended.
0: Well, I'm interested. How did they suggest to you that all was created? And how does that differ from what?
2: Yeah, that's a good question, because I kind of break my story up when I sometimes talk about it and don't really get the complete imagery there. But they didn't just tell me, but they showed me. I was watching the creation they gave me. They thrust it into my mind. And so I was in the middle of this big thing. And a lot of this part I blocked out because it was too terrifying. When I came out of this experience, I tried to get as far away from it as I could, because it just, there is enough truth in it, you really wonder about the whole thing.
0: Well, is there a way for you to describe what you saw?
2: Yes, I know there's one place I can give as an example of the whole creation story they gave me was the place where we were migrating to the earth. There hasn't been life here on the earth at that point in time, and they were coming from different parts, different galaxies, and they showed the migration as if we were tiny spores, like spiny spores,
0: right,
2: floating through space and reaching the earth. We were glad to be here. We had used up wherever we had been previously, and we were coming to this planet, engaged in this planet, went through the evolutionary scales, and we tore down trees. We would eat things to survive. So they were showing me how we had to kill other things in order to survive ourselves. This is the way of life. This is the way of nature.
0: In other words, if I just heard you correctly, we were not created as God has said the earth and human beings were created, but rather we came from other galaxies as sort of drifting spores that found their new home here on Earth.
2: Right.
0: Yikes.
2: To exploit this place.
0: To exploit it.
2: Yeah, and to survive, to live. I mean, it's our will, our desire. This is what we need to do. And what else could there be? You know, they were trying to reel me into this story. And that was pretty terrifying because I know there are elements of that. I mean, we do have to eat, and we have big debates over whether we should be meat eaters or vegetarians. It goes into all kinds of ramifications from that point.
0: Well, it's not just that. Their implications are a lot bigger than that. They're, where did we come from? Did it really happen as God said in 7 days? 6 days, excuse me, a day of rest, were we whipped up, or did we drift here to just use up this planet, which, by the way, we're doing right now?
2: Yes.
1: I might have to interject. Whenever Cougar talks about the communication from these dark beings that he's encountered, you are, and everybody must understand, that these are malicious lies intended to deceive. They're intended to try to convince Cougar that he is one of them, and it's a temptation to lead him deeper and deeper into hell, which he's going to listen to.

0: that strong enough, it overwhelms the other world. So at this point, the material world was not there anymore.
1: Were you thinking in a rational way? In other words, you were standing on the bridge, for example. Were you saying, oh, God, you know, I'm on a bridge. I'm all alone.
0: Yeah, and I could fall off, and what am I going to fall into?
1: Exactly. So you were processing information like that.
0: Yes.
1: Okay.
0: But now I probably couldn't have added two and two together. It was like a different kind of emotional logic had come into being with me that I'd never quite experienced before either. Having to deal with what was going on, I was in what I call fast thought time. There was a lot of stuff to process. There was more than one conversation going on at the same time, and I could read all of those conversations. I understood the processes, and do you know what I mean? I was going in parallel with the different things happening and understanding it all. It was not overwhelming from that standpoint of not being able to capture it all.
1: You know, right.
0: I wasn't trying to capture it, but it was thrust on me.
1: All right, gotcha.
0: Yeah.
1: All right, so they showed you their version of creation.
0: Yes.
1: Then what?
0: In that sense, what they were trying to do is showing me that I was the kindred spirit with them, that I was of them, and I should accept being with them because
1: right.
0: we were all the same and one.
1: Right.
0: They went on into a second stage, and by the way, I kind of call this first stage that they took me through, the throne room, because I saw the great dark grandmother and great dark grandfather, the central beings of this place. And this next place, well, before the place they took me into, they showed me people who had lived on this earth before. They made me feel what they felt. They showed me people who were famous by history, and they showed me many unknowns. And all these people had been doing work for the dark side. The dark side was using them, and at the same time, they were also using the dark side to get what they want.
1: So it was kind of an advertisement of, here are your comrades?
0: Yeah, and see, look what they're doing. They're doing this great work, and look at the heady feelings they're getting out of this, the triumphs and rewards that they get from living this kind of life.
1: And these were very successful people for the most part.
0: Yes. And I think successful a lot because of the dark power that was able to play through them and manipulate probably certain events around them to have things happen, you know, that we call coincidence.
1: Well, let me tell you. Father Malachi Martin, I interviewed many times, the late Father Malachi Martin. I respected him greatly, and he had told me a number of times that there were what he called perfectly possessed people, and that these people weren't twisting their heads around like Linda Blair,
0: right,
1: tossing up green pea or soup or whatever. They were simply quietly, or not so quietly, very successful people, rich many times, powerful many times, who had made their deal with the dark side. And it was a deal in progress.
0: Mm.
1: In other words, they were having their success. And he told me he could recognize these people when he'd pass them on the street. You could see it in their eyes. You could see it in their aura. Everything about them said they were possessed of the dark.
0: Are you getting goosebumps off this, Dr. Long?
2: God, Art, you don't know what you just said.
0: Yeah.
2: I'll bet you, are you a cougar? we're going to have to talk. Ooh. Oh, my. I was not aware of that particular show, but I need to listen to it again. Cougar, carry on.
1: Why?
0: What you just talked about comes up just around the corner here.
1: I see.
0: So they showed me these people on the planet and showed me how they survived it and how they did more than survive it and become powerful people. Some of them are still considered famous today who did great things. Of course, there are great things that are side effects from what they did for their personal power. And then they showed me these same people there in the banquet room in hell. This is the only other way I can describe it. It's like the Hall of Feasting in the abyss. And these people were not being tortured. They weren't torturing each other. I did not hear suffering. I just heard pleasure, and I saw pleasure, and I saw them doing whatever they want to do, and they were doing everything.

0: something they wanted to do with each other. They're all willing participants.
1: Really?
0: And I was forced to feel what they were feeling.
1: Do you mean like physical stuff, sexual orgies?
0: Yeah, some of it was sexual, some of it was eating, some of it was just, pushing at each other and having fun.
1: All the pleasures of life.
0: Yeah, thoroughly intoxicating. And they were trying to draw me into this, not only by seeing it, by feeling it. They put it inside my head. They put it in my body. They made me feel their lust and everything else. And this was very difficult to resist because there's a human side of us that say, geez, they just set me free in this playground, you know.
1: Well, there is this, Cougar. I most of us have thought of heaven as sort of a sterile place where there wouldn't be beer, smokes, women, you know, in the sense we know them here on Earth, biblically, that there wouldn't be any of that, that we'd be flying around up there with maybe wings, which sounds somewhat appealing, but otherwise it would be kind of boring. And then other people have pictured hell in sort of the way you're talking about it. Flesh, a feast of the flesh, that kind of thing. And that's what you're describing, isn't it?
0: Yes. They were showing me everything pleasurable. They were trying to indoctrinate me, I guess, into their side. They wanted my power. They wanted me to work for them. And I guess the only thing I can presume is that my own spiritual growth was reaching a point that it came to their attention that they thought they might as well give me a tour of hell before I start going too far on the side of the light and actually work and against their efforts. Or not really against their efforts, but in a different direction, not giving them any power whatsoever or any justification in this world.
1: So how did you react to this? I mean, you're being fed all these sensations.
0: It was very difficult. I did have some response or feeling towards what they were doing that it was a temptation, but I also realized it was not right. I realized that it was too excessive, and let's see.
1: Don't be afraid to say.
0: Well,
1: anything.
0: The close is like if when I was drawn to it, and I'd take a kind of lean towards it. It felt pleasurable, and I needed to join them. I didn't have much choice. But on the other hand, when I was drawing back in it and realizing the temporalness of it, it's just passing pleasure, the more I drew away from it, the more nauseated I got. I got very sickened by what I was seeing, so I remained in that place and stayed in a sickened state and did not like what I was seeing, and I would look over to the dark grandmother and grandfather and tell them, well, thank you for showing me this, but I don't want to see anymore. And I was giving them respect, you know, I was saying, I appreciate you showing me, but I don't want to see anymore. I'd like to get out of here. And they would not let go of me. They weren't about to give up on me here.
2: Weren't they telling you, Cougar, that if you chose to leave, you would die?
0: Yeah, that came a little bit later. That was at the point where, you know, either join us or we will kill you. You know, that's your choice. You have a choice. You can join us or kill. But that was just the last resort. That was the last step of saying, okay, he's not buying into any of this other stuff.
1: Well, excuse me, but when you're in hell and they say they're going to kill you, what does that mean?
0: They were going to annihilate my soul.
1: Oh.
0: You know, that I would be completely wiped out. And it wasn't that they were going to take me to the killing fields or anything. They were just going to kill me.
1: Poof.
0: Kill my soul. And, of course, I was mortal now. I was no longer feeling any kind of immortality. So, yeah, I was going to die. And for me, it was just, okay, here's my choice. What do I do? I said I'd just rather die than deal with this side, but I kind of missed a step here. There, before that choice came up, they were also the other part of the temptation they were doing was, now you see how these people operated on Earth. You see what they're enjoying here in hell. We can work through you, and here's how it's done. And they threw their energy into me in another different way, and they said, now we can work through your eyes. And this is touching on what you said earlier. And they also showed me how these other people operated, and the darkness was working through their eyes. And I was saying, well, this is too obvious. People would recognized me immediately on the street with this dark powder, and they said, no, there will be a mist that will cover your eyes that the average person would not be aware that we were working through you. There will be only a few people like you or maybe some other people who would recognize these people on the street by looking in their eyes, but overall, most of mankind would not have a clue.
1: And it just, I was just floored. That's what put the chills down your spine then, isn't
0: it? Yes. And I was floored because I saw what they were saying was true.
1: So they
0: even though I could look at my own eyes there in hell and see that dark power.
1: They were offering you the deal.
0: The big deal.
1: I think I've got it all right. And it would be in your eyes, but other mortals would not notice it. Maybe normal mortals. But maybe mortals who were like Father Malachi Martin do. I'm Art Bell, and this is Coast to Coast AM.
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1: Dr. Jeff Long is here. He's a radiation oncologist, and he's brought Cougar with him, who is giving you a description of his trip to the place you don't want to go to necessarily. And so he was kind of in the middle of being shown what pleasures would await should he make, I guess, what they consider to be the right decision. We'll be right back.
0: You're listening to Art Bell, Somewhere in Time. Tonight featuring Coast to Coast AM from May 21st, 2001.

0: All right, back down we go with Dr. Long and Cougar. Gentlemen, welcome back. You're back on the air again. So you were being shown all these fleshy type things and all these all this fun and debauchery that was going on down there. Not exactly your classic picture of hell for most people. I mean, most of us think it's fire and brimstone and burning coals and all that sort of stuff. Cougar?
1: Yes. They're trying to win me over, I think, so that I could do their work for them on the earth. They were going to use my body to do that, and at the same time, they promised me I can have whatever I want. So it was kind of a mutual thing they were trying to get me to agree to with them.
0: Mm-hmm.
1: And you know, I've been asked, why didn't I just give in to the pleasures, you know, which is pretty human to want to do that.
0: Sure.
1: And one of the other things, other than what I talked about earlier about feeling mortal now, is the other thing that was obvious to me was the extreme lack of love down there. There was no love at all there, whereas in the heavenly experience, there was all love surrounding. So this kind of gave away something to me here, and that was extremely terrifying also. I could not even generate any love within myself, let alone feel it from anywhere outside of me. So I was completely trapped in this cold place. And the other processing thoughts I had was, this was a real place of power for people who wanted to do dark power, and that if there were sorcerers who came into this area that had no heart themselves or had no real love on earth, that they may not even know, they may not even noticed that there was no love there.
0: Do you think
1: they may think things were fine down there? Hey, this is a great place.
0: Yeah. Do you think that was a real depiction of what hell is like, what you described?
1: I think that there's probably many different levels and areas and aspects of it, and I was kind of given the royal treatment here. I was taken to the throne room and the halls of feasting and stuff, but like I said, they did not show me anything that I would consider the killing fields or the torture chambers or whatever they do down there. They weren't trying to do that. They weren't trying to trap me and keep me there and make me suffer.
0: Yeah, very interesting. They were offering you, here it is, folks, every kind of debauchery you can imagine. Want to join in? It's here for the taking.
1: Yes. And I also had the intuition enough to know that if they did this to me, they would just use me up until I was gone. So it was not like an eternal thing that I would probably have. You know, the ugly stuff would come later.
0: Okay.
1: So I definitely did not want to join in with what they had.
0: And so?
1: Well, I wanted eternal life back, and I know this would not last down there, but like I said, they gave me that choice of either join us or die, and so now I was dealing with not even existing in either place, and the ultimate decision was to not join in, and that's when I went into unconsciousness. I do not know what happened at that point. I don't know.
0: So in other words, it's like they carried through their threat.
1: Yes, but it seemed to be several hours. It would go on forever. I had no promise of when I was going to come out. They would keep me there a day or a week. It could be a month before I'd get out of there. And all I could do was just grip my teeth and bear it and hang on as long as I could.
0: So, you say you went unconscious.
1: Yes.
0: And yet you had a sense of time?
1: No.
0: No.
1: No, the hours that went on was when I was there and I could not close my eyes. When I closed my eyes, they would burn the images into my brain. If I stopped my ears up, I would still hear all this stuff going on. There was no way to back off from what they were showing me, and this did go on for hours.
0: Okay.
1: In a conscious state.
0: All right, but finally you rejected it, and it was lights out.
1: And they wore me down to where, what else could I do, you know, and I just went unconscious. That's all I know how to say. I don't know how to describe what happened or
0: that's
1: what
0: fine.
1: Ended it.
0: Nope, that's
1: because
0: fine.
1: I know I was blocked, you know, immediately afterwards I blocked out as much as I could, because if I tried to rehearse it or rehash what happened just an hour or two after I came out of it, it would have been just following me that much more, and I just wanted to leave it as far behind as I could.
0: Okay. Unconscious. Then yeah. What?
1: I don't know how long the time was, but I just woke up. Straight woke up, shot woke up into consciousness, and I felt safe. But I did feel very fragile, very weak, and very empty. But at least I know that the tough part was over. That was gone. I survived. I don't know how I survived. And I thank God for that. And a part of the story that connects with Inanna as well at the end here is even as the physical events occurred, that when I stepped out of the sacred circle, I had two bees come up to me at eye level, one at each eye, and they stayed right on track with my eyes. And as I stepped out of the circle, they stayed equal distance from my head. And I said, what is going on here? They're not stinging me. They're not coming any closer. They're staying an exact distance. And so I just thought about what I was around and what I was in and said, oh, yeah, I forgot to thank the sacred circle for its protection. I forgot to thank Grandpa Roberts out in his pod house for sending love to me, you know, and hoping everything would go okay, doing the drumming for me. And when I did that prayer, the bees disappeared. And I went further from the sacred circle. About 40 feet later, there was like another outer circle there where I had to go through a rock and some trees, kind of like a gateway out through that way. And when I was stepping through there, those two bees, I assume they're the same two bees, came up to me. They're the same place. They went at my eye level. They hovered right there and would not let me go any further. And I said, okay, what else am I missing here? And what I had to do is reconnect with the land is what I picked up, and I did. I felt everything around me and thanked the land, I guess, for just being here. It's like kissing the earth when you finally come off the ocean and you finally reach ground. And right when I did that, they left again. And this ties in with the Inanna story as well, which maybe Dr. Jeff can go into that later if he does any review of this, because there were 9 obvious phases between the process I did going into hell and Inanna. And we went through all 9 of those phases, and there turned out to be like 20 similar items within the whole experience between what we experienced. It was almost like I was reliving that myth from the 18th century B.C. I did not know this till last year. I had books boxed away for like 15 years and had just recently. All these events, this is another strange thing. It seems like most of these things happen in September, around September, and I believe this was also like September 17th when I uncovered this book on poems of heaven and hell. And during this time I was writing documentation for Dr. Long on this, on these 3 NDEs I had when I came across this book and said, well, I got to read this book because I'm writing him experiences about heaven and hell as well, and I wonder what this book contains. I got into that book and it blew me away. And so I ended up writing another whole comparison study between her stuff and mine.
0: Her stuff? Whose?
1: Ancient Inanna, between her journey to hell and how compared to my legend.
0: Mm-hmm.
1: And I have like a 14-page document I made of that in perfect description.
0: All right. Well, I really want to thank you for relating all of this. Is there anything else we should know?
1: Well, let me think. Where do you want to go with this? What do you think, Dr. Jeff?
2: Well, you've had quite a few of, similar to other post-NDEers, you've had your share of sort of special psychic or paranormal abilities following this. You relayed some of those to me, which I think are quite interesting. You know, the electrical sensitivity is a very common thing, and I know you can't wear a watch. Whenever you're around a group of near-death experiencers, it's very typical that the ones that have had an experience can't really wear a watch well. They keep having trouble with it going down. And you've had some other interesting experiences, too, I know.
1: Yes, for a while it seemed coincidental, but apparently there were times when I felt a higher energy. I don't know how to explain this, but when you're kind of on a high, a natural high, like when you're first falling in love and stuff like that, that there was more of a tendency of light bulbs blow out, and I experimented with that on some street lights one night because it happened so often. I said, this has got to be more than coincidence. And I actually worked my way down the street from standing in one spot and looking at street lights. I worked my way down the street blowing out the lights.
0: Blowing out the lights.
1: Just to prove it to myself that it was really me doing it, not just coincidence.
0: You're sure you made no deals, right?
1: No. This was actually after the second experience, the heavenly experience, where this came about, and I was aware of that power and was doing that. From the hellish experience, yeah, there was something occurring to Inanna. They described it as demons clinging to her thighs as she came out of hell, and I had felt something similar in the sense that they were still trying to work the dark power through me. They wanted to tempt me still, and they said, here, you have it, use it, and I had to resist using that. I was at a place where I was telepathically reading people's minds, and when I looked at people's faces, I can tell what kind of past they had, if they were in spousal abusal situations or if it was childhood abuse. And there's usually all the negative stuff as well as picking up from people, and I kept trying to block that. It was very difficult. There came a point within 3 days to a week, it was just too much, and Grandpa Robert saw that I was going through a lot, and he said, what you need to do is go out to Mount Shasta and clear yourself of this dark power, which I did. I took a journey to Mount Shasta and spent about a week on the mountain and had a pretty high experience there. I had a lot of dreams during this time in the different places. I would park near lake beds near Mount Shasta and seemed to get some resolution off this dark side about what the purpose of the dark power was. Why do they do this bad stuff to you? You know, why are they here? Why wasn't it a heavenly experience? And a lot of these questions were answered to me in my dreams, which I'd like to call the spirit of the Lady of the Lakes, the different lakes I was at, Lake Siskiyou and stuff like that.
0: All right. Well, Cougar, I want to thank you for coming on and telling us about this tonight.
1: And thank you.
0: And you take care, my friend.
1: Okay.
0: All right. There's Cougar.
2: Take care, Cougar.
0: And Dr. Long, I don't know. I'm not sure that in my mind, interesting as it was, that his story rises to the level of Sarah's, and a couple of reasons. I guess, one, he seems inclined toward the exact kind of spiritual experience, positive or negative, he had because of his connection, his Native American connection. He seemed inclined toward that in the first place, and there goes an alarm here. That's probably our local cat doing that. Anyway, he seemed inclined toward that kind of experience, and that's exactly what he got, either positive or negative. He related it to what he believed.
2: Actually, what he did, encountering hell like that, was really not anything that he had a preconceived notion of. Neither he nor I, nor I think most people, have an expectation of hell, where first of all, there's actually two beings of darkness. You know, people think of a single devil.
0: Yes, but he referred to them as the great-grandfather and great-grandmother.
2: Correct. So right. There were actually two of them. And second of all, I don't really think any Native American spirituality or teaching really talks about the kind of temptations that he faced. So I found that to be...
0: No, I agree with that.
2: So, and then finally, generally when people have mystical experiences, you don't seek out an experience where you're basically going to be tortured or racked as Cougar was. As
0: That's right.
2: Was sickened trying to resist this overwhelming temptation. The take I got on this art is, and this is what's so chilling about this account, is that this wasn't anything, and like most near-death experiencers, the experience really is not what they're expecting, and you can ask them directly, and very, very few will say that this is what they expected, and I ask that as part of my research. What my take on this is that he encountered a diabolic, markedly intelligent evil being, an evil being that was so cunning that right from the moment they introduced themselves, they used family terms, grandmother, grandfather, to try to make him feel like he was one of them.
0: Oh yes.
2: The whole course of this experience was that of trying to make him think that he was a part of them. I mean, even to this very chilling concept that, hey, you have to kill on Earth here in order to survive, so doesn't that make you like us, who kill with impunity, you know, out of evil?
0: Mm-hmm.
2: And as this, with this half-truth, they sort of gradually took him down the path of step by step, you know, starting out with a very logical sort of familial connection greeting, and they're just going down the path, showing him even famous people. Wouldn't you like to be famous? Wouldn't you like to have this feedback of being rich, of being powerful on Earth, and look at how these people felt? And he felt it just like them. And then finally, to the bowels of hell, where you're actually seeing all these people acting out, and as Cougars relate to me, and you know, every mm-hmm. possible type of perversion, gluttony,
0: right.
2: In an environment that superficial ones like it might actually be a form of heaven, but it's not.
0: Minus love.
2: Yeah, this is not anything that I've ever run to from anybody that would ever have expected this as part of their spiritual experience. This seems to be some kind of a combination of Cougar's readiness and something very, very dark and very intelligent and very, very evil trying to capture him, lure him into something unspeakable, become part of them.
0: And you say that you think probably about 15% of NDEs are of this sort.
2: Nothing as graphic where you actually encounter like a grandmother or grandfather of hell. Of the population of frightening near-death experiences, most are different from this quite a bit. In fact, one of the most common types of near-death experiences that I've run into that are perceived as frightening are people that have seemingly pleasant experiences, but because it's so unfamiliar to them and they feel out of control, they're frightened. I had a very graphic near-death experience where somebody got into a car wreck and the ambulance picked them up and the ambulance was taking them off. And a lot of near-death experiences involve ambulance trips because that's where they code or
0: sure.
2: or die. And
0: sure.
2: So very typically they'll have an out-of-body experience where they can actually see the ambulance people trying to resuscitate them.
0: Oh, yes.
2: You've run into those.
0: Oh, yes.
2: They're fairly common. Well, in one experience I ran into, this individual was in the out-of-body experience, and art angels came to visit this person while they were out-of-body and while they were basically coded right in the ambulance. Now, you and I would say, great, angels, and welcome them, and it would be a blissful experience, but this person was terrified. He flailed at the angels. He tried to fight them off. He was frightened. And this is a type of frightening near-death experience where you have very positive, pleasant imagery, most people would think, but the experience is just so unusual, and they're just not ready for it, and it scares them. That's one type of frightening near-death experience. There's two others. We've talked about the hellish. I guess a third type of frightening near-death experience is a void, an emptiness, a complete lack of connection with anything or anybody. Often it's void experience, which is it can be accompanied by cold feelings and distant feelings. It can also involve sense that you've been annihilated, that you never existed and never have and never would. As if a total emptiness even to your very being.
0: Well, that would be kind of a hell, wouldn't it?
2: That's a form of hell. So that's another fairly common type of theme that I see in the frightening near-death experiences. And it's very frightening when people come through this and you know feel that they've been totally disconnected. And they really come through an experience like this basically asking questions, well, what is there? How are we really all connected? How do I really fit in? And so that's the kind of questions that these type of experiencers have to answer in their own lives when this happens. Those are the three types of frightening near-death experiences. Again, about 15% or so, as best we can tell, of near-death experiences being frightening like this.
0: All right, Doctor. Well, we've got a link to your website. I want to thank you for being here tonight and for bringing Cougar to us.
2: My pleasure.
0: And we surely will do this again sometime because these things seem to go on and on.
2: It's remarkable. Near-death experiences are absolutely astonishing.
0: They are. Thank you, Doctor.
2: My pleasure.
0: Good night. And then also to note, folks, the one common experience they all have, positive or negative, is they seem to come away with some sort of phenomenal power which fades given time. Some sort of ESP, the ability to read minds, the ability to blow out light bulbs, but it fades.
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1: You know, it does make you wonder what hell really is like, doesn't it? It's a kind of a blurry, strange distinction that's been drawn for us. One thing I did get from the NDE experience tonight was the debauchery going on down there that he found he was very drawn to and then sickened by. Make the best of the situation. There's some synchronicity for you. Anyway, good morning, everybody. We're in open lines for the next hour. Anything you want to talk about?
0: Somewhere in Time with Art Bell continues, courtesy of Premier Networks.

0: Well, I would suggest that you all follow the trail. Go to my website, go to program, tonight's guest info, and under the name Richard Hoagland and Peter Gersten, you'll see website, NASA alleges new images on the face on Mars. Read the letter that went out from this front group that they formed called Facets. The first one, 316, Facets demand letter to NASA's Dan Golden. And then the incredible answer, NASA responds to Facets demand letter, and in there you will find a statement from NASA that in fact they had complied with the demands or requests, depending on how you put it, of Facet, I guess demand is the word they use, and had imaged a face in question with even more, and everything wanted is up on the web as of the 19th of April of 2001. And then you'll see Facet's response to the NASA letter. And then if you want to go looking for yourself, you're certainly welcome to. But the face of it, excuse the pun, on the face of it, it seems as though NASA's saying we got a full-on shot of the face on Mars, and it's all up there for you. We have done as you have asked. And the part of the letter that gets me is that they seem to suggest directly in the letter that it was done as a result of the letter and following the letter. So, what's going on here? West of the Rockies, you're on the air. Hello.
1: Hello.
0: Hi.
1: Hi, is this Art?
0: Yes.
1: Hi, Art. This is Kim from Sacramento, California. I spoke to you once before, but I've got a little story to tell that happened to me when I was a younger man. I was about 33, as a matter of fact, and I lived in Florida.
0: Yes, sir.
1: And I lived down in an area, I don't know if you're familiar with the Pensacola-Milton, Eglin Air Force Base down that way.
0: I know where it is, yes.
1: And I was out hunting one day, and I was on a river called the Yellow River on Eglin Air Force Base. And I've heard you talk about the triangled UFOs or whatever. And I was sitting down there, stalking some deer, just hanging out down on the river there.
0: Yes.
1: And there was this, it looked like a stealth fighter, except this plane that went over me had a pointed nose, it was triangular, and it had like six propellers in the back of it.
0: Really?
1: Yes. And it made the same noise that a person that you spoke about, here 3 or 4 weeks ago, was talking about the different noises where it went woo, woo, woo, woo, like that.
0: Oh, yes.
1: Yes. And it made that very same sound. Well, this airplane, vehicle, whatever it was going very, very slow. I mean, it was just going so slow you couldn't even imagine how slow it was going.
0: Right.
1: And it was going up the river, and it was on Eglin Air Force Base there, and there was cloud cover. And it was making that noise, and it just went right on. I'm just wondering if that's something similar to what you've seen, or...
0: No. No.
1: So I'm just wondering if that was a forerunner to a stealth, or...
0: I would have no way of knowing, but I wouldn't think that propeller technology would have any relationship to stealth, although I suppose they could be...
1: Now, this is 1973.
0: Yeah, they might be checking out some sort of aerodynamic... design or something, I suppose that would be possible, you know, a pre-stealth aerodynamic test. But it sounded... Like that?
1: Well, I can hardly hear what you're playing.
0: Really?
1: Yeah.
0: Wow. Sure. Yeah, you've got to have a little bass response to be able to hear it, and that just doesn't go over a phone. But kind of a throbbing sound?
1: Oh, yeah. It made that very same sound.
0: Huh.
1: And this thing was... As it passed over, I saw it coming right at me with it, you know, the like a window kind of pointed down, and it was a triangle-shaped airplane, if that's what it was. And that's down in that area, you know, where they have a lot of sightings of UFOs and so forth, down in that Gulf Breeze area.
0: Well, that's what I would say to you. I would say that if it had any relationship to stealth, that it might have been an aerodynamic test of the physical design of the airframe. That's all I could imagine. First-time caller line, you're on the air. Turn your radio off, please.
2: Hello.
0: Hello.
2: Yes. Is this Art Bell?
0: Yes, it is.
2: This is Mike. I'm in Fort Benton, Montana. I'm driving my big truck loaded with tombstones.
0: Tombstones? You're driving a truck loaded with tombstones?
2: Yes, sir.
0: Okay.
2: That's what I do for a living. I do it all the time. Actually, I delivered to Pahrump, Nevada one time.
0: Really? Well, people die here. Like everywhere else. Do these tombstones, are they yet inscribed with names?
2: Some of them are, yeah.
0: Some of them are.
2: Yeah, for the most part, they're not.
0: Now, how'd you like to be loading your truck one day and load a tombstone with your name on it?
2: Well, I always said that when I was unloading them, if we had an accident and it fell on me and killed me, that would be mine.
0: That'd be your tombstone.
2: Right, right. I didn't have to put my name on that one. No, I wouldn't like to see my own name on it there.
0: Well, that's a heavy load.
2: That's right. So, anyway, I've got it all figured out, Art.
0: All right, good, because I don't.
2: Well, it seems to me how, like, you know, how there's the sun and the solar system and everything and all the planets flying around it.
0: Yes.
2: It just seems so similar to an atom.
0: Yes, it does.
2: It's what it is. And I've got it figured out now. I know what life is. In each living thing, there's an exact replica of our own solar system.
0: Well, then what's life? If you've got that part figured out, I want to know. What are we if nothing but tiny specks on an atom running around like...
2: Well, you see, when you die now, okay, or whatever, you decompose and all your atoms or whatever get dispersed throughout the world, but there's that one atom that is an exact replica of our own solar system, and that's you, you know, and you float around, you go up into a piece of grass, get eaten by a cow or whatever, and then you come out in the milk, and you're born again.
0: Well, I never quite thought of it that way, but you know, the Highwaymen sung about coming back as a single drop of rain. So, yeah, maybe
2: it just seems so coincidental that it seems exactly the same model as a solar system is to an atom, and you know, I don't know if that.
0: Oh, it's as good an explanation as anybody else's. Listen, do you have a good big air horn on that giant tombstone hauling machine?
2: Oh, yeah, sure, you betcha.
0: All right, let her rip. Let's hear it.
2: You got it.
0: Oh, my God. All right, thank you very much, and take care. That sounded like a... Can you imagine rolling tombstones? Why not? Wildcard Line, you're on the air. Hello.
3: Hi, it's Mike again.
0: Mike again?
3: I mean Michael from Indio, California. I'm listening to K-News 970.
0: Yes, sir.
3: Or a few minutes ago, this is kind of weird, while I was listening to your show on 970,
0: yes.
3: It made me change the dial to the more monstrous KFI 640.
0: Yes.
3: Yeah, the monster.
0: Yes, sir.
3: Yeah, a few minutes ago, I was, you know, listening to the callers and stuff.
0: Yes.
3: I called you last month about the... I believe the UFO story I emailed you. Are you still on?
0: I'm listening. There was a giant crunch on the line. I don't know what that was.
3: Well, a few minutes ago...
0: Damn NSA.
3: The radio was making some weird frequency noise. And we had like a little rumble, like an earthquake or something, around 2:10.
0: Oh, you did?
3: And what happened, it made the radio have some kind of weird frequency. And across the street from us... We had dogs barking.
0: Yep. Sounds like you might have had a little earthquake.
3: Right, and also my plate collection was shaking. And
0: that would be an earthquake.
3: Yeah, but it wasn't not like over 4 or 5, but you could feel it, and I could tell.
0: You know, it's interesting, thank you, that you would notice a frequency disruption in the radio during an earthquake. During an earthquake, there are electromagnetic things happening. As tectonic plates shift against each other, there is energy released, and so I'm not surprised you would hear something strange on the radio. East of the Rockies, you're on the air. Hello.
4: Hi, Art. This is Kathy in Oklahoma City.
0: Hi, Kathy.
4: Hi. I just have a couple things for you. First, the guest tonight, just remember that the two beings that he saw, whether he was actually dead or not, called themselves grandmother and grandfather, and they were...
0: Yes.
4: the demonic realm is extremely intelligent, and they.
0: I'm very comfortable yeah. with that. It's just that there was, you know, as I measure it, I measure everything now against Sarah's NDE.
4: Yeah, I understand.
0: And you heard, I think, the same differences I heard, right?
4: Oh yeah, major differences.
0: In other words, this man would be predisposed to see grandmother and grandfather.
4: It's possible, but remember that they knew what he would be predisposed to see.
0: Absolutely.
4: Yeah, okay. As long as I know that you know that. That's
0: Oh, sure.
4: Okay.
0: Sure.
4: And anyway, none of the other stuff seemed to be predisposed to anything. I thought it was interesting the way they were trying to deceive him. That part was interesting to me. Okay, second, I have a ghost on video.
0: On video?
4: Yes. A couple months ago, I recorded Linda Blair's The World's Most Scariest Places. They went to Chillingham Castle in northern England. I recorded the whole show, and at the end, this girl's down in the dungeon, and there's this mirror on a table behind her. And all the electrical equipment starts going off one by one, all the cameras in the other rooms, because they have those night vision cameras set up because it's
0: yes.
4: just black.
0: Yes.
4: Well, just before her camera goes off, the mirror goes flying off the table. And so I thought, well, that's interesting. So I ran it back, and I ran it in slow motion, and you can see the ghost go by the camera. It comes from the right, goes to the left, and swirls back around and hits the mirror from the top. So, because I thought they were pulling it off of a string, and so I was running it in slow motion. And it's interesting.
0: Well, I would say send it to me, but it's a copyrighted piece
4: yeah.
0: of material, so you can't do that.
4: They have a website. They may have it on there, scariestplaces.com. One last thing for you, Art.
0: Yes.
4: I've listened to you for a long time. You used to call yourself maybe a Christian. Now you say maybe an agnostic.
0: Maybe. Well, you know why I stopped calling myself a Christian?
4: Please tell me.
0: Because I don't compare favorably to most what most Christians say they are.
4: Right, I understand.
0: And so I don't even attempt to. If I don't measure up, then I don't measure up, and I don't have a problem with that. I'm in search of.
4: Right.
0: And I don't know what I am. Really, I don't know what I am. I do think there is a creative force, a God force, and that's about as far as I can go.
4: Well, I do hear your heart crying out for the truth, and if you could just give me 30 seconds, I just want to tell you something. This is very simple. Forget everything you've ever heard, especially what the Christians have said. I'm going to be real brief. God is holy. Satan is evil. Adam and Eve used their free will to choose to do the one thing God warned them not to do. God, being a God of justice, had to follow through with the penalty of death, but being a God of mercy, did not want them to have eternal death. Became a man, lived a holy life, and died for us because we are their children. We inherited their sin.
0: What an insidious plan for us. In other words, the God you speak of, on the one hand, gives us paradise and then gives us free will and tempts us. He would have to know, since he is God, beyond our ability to resist. Crunch. Big bite, oh apple, and out of the pool, everybody, right? It just, I don't know, the whole story never quite clicked with me for some reason. That's my problem. It just doesn't quite click with me. Such an all-knowing, all-being, all-loving God would know exactly the twisted little scenario that he's setting up for mankind. Wouldn't he? Or shouldn't he? And that's just one of the little problems that I have with it all. West of the Rockies, you're on the air. Hello.
5: Hello, this is Bobby in San Diego.
0: Yes, Bobby.
5: I was wondering when the next time you might get Charles Tart for an interview again.
0: Oh, you never know. Anytime. He's a great interview, of course.
5: Yeah. Also, I was wondering Mike Siegel is up to.
0: I think he's filling in for Michael Reagan.
5: And yeah, it was really interesting the driver of the tombstones who drew the analogy of the Adam and our solar system. Of course, that's crossed my mind.
0: Yeah, he was pretty much right on. I mean, that's as good a theory as anybody's. Everything is a microcosm of everything else, but it's all related.
5: Mm.
0: Right?
5: Oh, yes, of course.
0: Okay, thank you. Yeah, in other words, when you look at the atom, and you look at the way electrons move, and you consider the way the sun and the planets move, and everything around that moves, bigger and bigger, or smaller and smaller, depending on the direction you want to go, then it might all make sense. There might be a commonality there, sure. First time caller line, you're on the air. Hello.
6: Hi, how you doing today?
0: Fine.
6: My name is Dana, and I'm from Riverside, but I kind of... I don't mind telling you that, but I'm not sure if I want to disclose it on the air, but I have some things...
0: You're on the air, sir.
6: Oh, okay, thank you.
0: Turn your radio off.
6: It is off.
0: Okay.
6: Is this Mr. Art Bell?
0: Yes, I'm the only one here. It's the only possibility.
6: Oh, yes. Hey, gosh, boy, there's so many things. I enjoy
0: just,
6: your...
0: Just pick one.
6: Okay, sure. I enjoy your website very much, and I want to say that I think it's great that you're incorporating just how you handle the calls. You let people kind of go on with what they say. You, I just want to say it's a great show. I enjoy listening to
0: it. Thank you.
6: I've had a near-death experience, maybe not so near as others. I've had situations where I could have lost my life very easily. I kind of question why sometimes that I did live in one sense, and in another deeper sense, I realize a sense of purpose, not just for my life, but for all life. And one thing I heard you mention just most recently is that something didn't click with you. Now, I just want to touch on that briefly.
0: Well, the lady gave me the standard, we had paradise, and then we had free will, and then they took the big bite of the apple, and then we
6: right.
0: were tossed out and all that.
6: Right. Now, oddly
0: enough, it
6: seems
0: like an insidious plan for mankind, if you ask me.
6: Yeah, great cue. My thoughts sometimes get scattered as much. Well, the thing is as far as that, as far as making a point there, I'd have to say that, God being, let's just assume, of course, for a moment here, that whether he be the God of the Bible or this or the Quran or what have you, a perfect God, a holy God, creating something, speak it into existence according to, some teachings. He would have to, in order to get a creature that wasn't, for instance, if you will, pre-programmed, like his creations in heaven, that haven't faced this yin and this yang, this haven't faced a choice, and they're kind of automated about in his presence, to get a being that has a free will. There has to be the yin to the yang. As it's told that Lucifer was one of the highest angels.
0: Well, we certainly have the yin and the yang. No question about that. Listen, we've got a break here at the bottom of the hour. I don't know. I just don't get it, and I've never gotten it. And maybe it's my lot never to get it. It's morning, but still of the same day, we sing.
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0: Now, we take you back to the past on Art Bell Somewhere in Time.
1: You ever wonder about NDEs? In other words, maybe that's all we have, and that really is all we have, are NDEs, near-death experiences, some closer than others, but never the complete thing. In other words, nobody yet has come back from serious death. Let's say 6 to 12 hours or more. Dead, cold, no vitals, the whole thing. Really dead. Nobody yet has ever come back from that. Not a one. When we have the first, that's sure going to be worth a listen. In the meantime, what we've got is the close stuff. And that varies in degree from those who actually have had vital signs completely cease to those who have had some sort of spiritual experience or maybe something induced by a fever or food poisoning or any one of a million different things that would be lesser than all vital signs gone. They do seem to have something all in common, though, don't they?
0: You're listening to Art Bell, Somewhere in Time. Tonight featuring Coast to Coast AM from May 21st, 2001.

0: west of the Rockies. You're on the air. Hello.
1: Well, hello, Art. I finally got through. This is wonderful. This is Dr. Patricia McGill.
0: Hi. Hi. How are you doing?
1: I'm doing great. You know, I've been on your show six times with Jeff Long.
0: Yes, indeed.
1: Yes, indeed. I've been trying to get through for hours. I've got two really important things to say, so I'm hoping that it's okay if I get those out real fast.
0: Go.
1: Okay, here's the deal. I got something from Sarah to tell you, and then I also
0: okay,
1: have...
0: Okay, if you have a radio on the in the background, turn it off, please.
1: Okay, it's off. I'm in another room altogether, actually.
0: Okay.
1: Okay, I'm going to shut the door, though. That'll make sure it's off. Okay, one thing is from Sarah. Let me tell you really fast, and then I've got something to tell you about a haunting, okay?
0: Sure.
1: Well, first of all, Sarah, after her experience, I decided to get two independent past life regressionists to work on her to see if there's anything that we could come up with. We found out that she had a past life as a Tibetan monk, and she was beheaded at a young age, like about 20.
0: Mm.
1: And that could account for why she had what's considered to be a Tibetan experience with the those monsters that were flaming.
0: Yeah, nobody really put that together until after she was on the air, and then everybody put it together.
1: And then everybody put it together, and the past life regression proved it. Two independent people. Now, I could have done her, but I didn't want to do a past life regression and then have other people say, well, you had an ulterior motive for coming
0: right,
1: up with that.
0: Right, well, they would say that, of course.
1: Yeah, and so two people who didn't know her story. Okay, she's listening, so I hope I present everything correctly. Then the next thing is, she was always just an observer. She was never sent to hell. She floated out of the cloud-like tunnel. I just talked to her yesterday, and she said there was a hole in the tunnel, and instead of going totally toward the light, she took a detour, went through one hole, and it was that first form of hell. Then she floated down out of there, and she got the impression, and she confirmed it again yesterday, that anybody could have left any time they wanted to if they would just look toward the light.
0: She said that, yes.
1: She did. And then the second form of hell was that dreary
0: With a clear implication that...

0: Front of Hell, which was the Drury one, where they're very isolated and they keep reliving some of their past experiences that they consider to be, you know, unforgivable. So what happened was this entity came through her, and we weren't trying to get this entity through. I mean, this was a shock to both of us. But this entity told me that he had murdered, killed himself, suicide.
1: Mm-hmm.
0: And he gave me the date. He told me that he wanted me to contact his girlfriend because when he killed himself, he blamed her and wrote her a long letter. And then he stabbed himself, which I think is kind of a bizarre way to die. But
1: boy, it is.
0: It is. But he stabbed himself in the stomach, of all things. He gave me all kinds of, and even provided me with the phone number for this girlfriend to call, for me to call her. And so I did. And the person I reached said, oh, she moved a couple months ago. So I'm not sure if I could ever track her down, but it did prove that she at one time lived there. And I don't think the subject was faking it, because like I said, she turned blue, she was chattering. This ghost, if you will, the suicide, said that he was in a kind of a landscape which was featureless, dull, drab, and everybody kind of walked around totally feeling isolated and depressed, and they were unaware of anybody else around them. So this fit that second view of hell that she had, where also people could leave if they wanted to. All they had to do was just ask for some help.
1: Doctor, how do you define an NDE?
0: A near-death experience, that's a good question. There's lots of different definitions, but Jeff and I worked on this one, and that is, it's a situation where you basically travel to the other side through whatever, you know, event that caused it, such as death type of situation.
1: Yes, does there have to be, in your opinion, clinical death?
0: No, I don't think so. I think that people can regularly go to the other side during their sleep in an OBE situation.
1: Mm-hmm.
0: And by the way, Jeff and I have an OBE website for anybody who wants to check that out.
1: Well, we have a link to it. What was your take on the Cougar NDE?
0: I have to agree with you. I was rather disappointed. I thought it was anticlimactic. I wrote Jeff a 6-page email and sent it off to him. You know, he moved. He got a better job offer, so he left Vegas. And I was kind of disappointed because I thought the whole thing might have come out of his own mindset of what he expected to see, and therefore it played out in a hallucination, possibly brought on by his fever. Or, like you hinted earlier, it could have been some peyote.
1: Sure.
0: And you remember one time you said, Art, that you had a hallucination from a month, days and days, hours and hours of being without sleep?
1: I went 116 hours and 15 minutes without sleep.
0: And you said the hallucinations were just as real as anything you ever...
1: As real as what I'm doing right now.
0: Yeah, as real as anything you've ever experienced.
1: Absolutely.
0: I think that's what may have happened to him. I think that's the situation. I think that was the hallucination.
1: But you see, what I'm saying is, how do we not apply that to all NDEs? Why should we not necessarily? All we have is our near-death experiences. Even when we have so-called clinical death,
0: mm-hmm.
1: all we have is something that almost happened. We don't mm-hmm. yet have anybody who's actually come back from dead.
0: Leave
1: it off, please.
0: Oh, yeah, I've got it off as far as it'll go.
1: All right, all we've got is people who have come close.
0: Mm-hmm.
1: We don't have anybody yet who really has been dead.
0: Yes, we have. Don't you remember, somebody asked me this when I was on your show. There is a guy by the name of George Redonia, who was a Russian gentleman who was trying to get out of Russia. The KGB didn't want him to leave. They ran him over. He was in the morgue for 3 days, literally in the morgue. He didn't come back to the body until they started to do an autopsy on him. And when they started to do the body autopsy, that's when he came to.
1: Probably said,
0: and he'd been
1: ouch!
0: Dead for 3 days. And he was, yeah, that.

0: was an ouch experience, I'll tell you that. And then it changed his whole life. He was a total atheist.
1: But how do we know, though, how do we know that he was not in some sort of comatose state that they took to be death?
0: Well, when you're put in the freezer for 3 days, think about it.
1: I mean, how
0: many people live through that? 3 days of being in the freezer?
1: Nobody, I thought.
0: I didn't think anybody. And, you know, of course, Daniel
1: three
0: had
1: days.
0: No heartbeat, no respiratory.
1: I know.
0: So I think that that's kind of untrue what you said. I think that there have been people who are really, really dead, you know? But there's just this slim thread, which some people call the silver cord, which hasn't been severed yet, and as such, they can come back.
1: Well, I will absolutely buy that as a possibility, and that's why I keep listening to these.
0: Yeah.
1: Because I want to know.
0: But, you know, my impressions of hell, really, are that they're all self-created manifestations of that particular person's personality.
1: Maybe.
0: There are evil people in the world. Evil exists. Negative influences starting at childhood can create people who can either rise above them and go on, or there's people who buy into the negativity and they just are negative in life and they're negative after they die. They don't necessarily change. By the way, that suicide that hung around,
1: yes,
0: I had to have an exorcism on him to get him to leave. Essentially, I brought in two psychic friends who both saw him. I couldn't see him, but they could. And we told him to go to the light. He said that he wasn't worthy of going to the light. He felt like he had done something terrible, and he needed to, you know, figure out a way to make that right.
1: Well, I'm with you. I think that we probably determine our own destiny, and if we put ourselves in a hellish place, we keep ourselves there.
0: That's right.
1: I would tend to agree
0: with you. Until a person really realizes their own true nature, their own God self, if they just could connect with that, if they had spirit guides that were to come down and convince them of that. But see, it's always free will, even in hell, the hell that they create for themselves, which
1: right.
0: is a mindset.
1: That's right.
0: You know, if you talk to James von Prague and all these other people who have actually dealt quite a lot with the other side, they all say that there is no real hell. What it is, it's a mind projection. And we put ourselves there because we feel we need to be there.
1: All right. Well, listen, thank you for calling, and we'll have you on the air again sometime soon.
0: You know, as soon as I get 100%, I'll be there. But right now, I'm only hitting 98%. Success on these induced.
1: Yes, I've heard what you've been working on.
0: Yeah. Okay.
1: I've heard
0: well,
1: about
0: I'd
1: it.
0: Love to be on. Let me get 100%, and then I'll be definitely there.
1: All right.
0: All right. Thanks.
1: Thank you, and good night. I tend to agree with that assessment that there is, if there is a hereafter, that we generally determine our own fate. And that if we go to a hellish or negative place, that we are keeping ourselves there. That we literally determine our own fate, that we become that judgment is not so much from God as it is from our own, from ourself. Things that we either can forgive ourselves for or cannot forgive ourselves for. Random thoughts. A wild card line, you're on the air. Hello.
2: How are you doing, Art Bell?
1: Okay, sir.
2: I'm phoning from Armstrong, B.C. My name is Paul.
1: Hi,
2: Paul. And I'm listening to Como in Seattle.
1: 1,000.
2: Yeah, and I'm in the beautiful Okanagan Valley here.
1: Yes, sir.
2: How are you doing? The one thing you were saying about the Christians there, that's, I don't know. I know a Christian, and she's, I don't know, they're... I asked her questions about the stuff that Richard Hoagland always talks about.
1: Why would you ask her about Richard Hoagland stuff?
2: Oh, the stuff on Mars and all that kind of stuff?
1: Oh, you mean whether it would disturb her?
2: Well, she thinks that stuff... Here's a good question. This is so funny. She thinks that the government put that stuff up there.
1: She does.
2: That's what that's what she thinks. And she's an Orthodox Christian. That's what she is. Now, what do you think of that?
1: Why does she think the government would do that?
2: I do not know, Art. I don't know. It is the, I don't know. I just laugh at her. I just, you know, and she's a real nice person, but I don't know.
1: Well, you ought not laugh at her. I appreciate your call. What she's doing is she's embracing the concept that there may be those kind of artifacts on Mars. And in her world as a Christian, the only way she can explain it and keep her faith is to suggest something like that. Oh, the government put it there, or whatever. And in that way, there's no challenge at all to her faith. And so now you see why the Brookings report is probably still as true today as it was the day it was written, I believe. East of the Rockies, you're on the air. Hello.
3: Good morning, Art. How are you?
1: Okay, sir.
3: This is Dale calling from Texas.
1: Yes, Dale.
3: There's been a lot of talk with you guys about the energy crisis in California, right?
1: Correct.
3: Why can't something be installed on a Los Angeles freeway system that would generate power to some kind of reactor by driving over it? Has anybody ever thought of something like that?
1: A road that absorbs the energy from the cars that are on it,
3: right,
1: and transfers it into electricity.
3: Correct.
1: Hmm.
3: Is that feasible, or am I talking off the wall or up the...
1: Well, it's off the wall.
3: Did I fall out of the tree or what?
1: Well, I don't know. Only you can tell me that. Have you recently fallen out of a tree?
3: No, never have.
1: Okay.
3: But
1: I'm not sure how that energy transfer would take place.
3: Yes.
1: Are you?
3: Not at all. I just, you know, with the cars projecting over a pad or something, I know it would eventually wear out, but could it generate some kind of energy into something that could be...
1: Well, I've heard crazier ideas.
3: Okay, that's what I wanted to know.
1: All right, sir, thank you. I've heard crazier ideas. I don't know how it would be done, but maybe that'll get somebody out there thinking about it. West of the Rockies, you're on the air. Hello.
4: Hi, how are you doing today? My name is Rick from Paris, California.
1: Yes, Rick.
4: Yes, hey, I was listening in, and I got to say that...
1: Turn your radio off, Rick.
4: Oh, yes, yes. I was on the web there. How are we doing now?
1: Better.
4: Okay, great, great. Listen, I've known all manner of people, and some people that I've known have been pretty off the deep end, whether they call themselves Christians or not. But I, for one, I have to say that the face on Mars bears a striking resemblance of the face on the Shroud of Turin. I don't know if you've heard of that.
1: I've heard of it, yeah.
4: Okay, okay. It just bears a remarkable resemblance. And I don't know if you've followed much of that, but some of the...
1: Yes, I have. I've done quite a number of shows on the
4: great.
1: On the Shroud of Turin and certainly on the face.
4: Degrees and what them numbers represent. And I was also noticing, I was looking at your webpage and noticed some times that were given. Like one, I believe it was 126:21 when you were doing the something about the witch reversals.
1: Oh, you remember that, do you?
4: Yeah, and it's just interesting to note how that time, you know, the time not only that
1: 120 actually what it was. I think it was 126:21, and that works either forward or in reverse.
4: Right now that's
1: really weird.
4: Yeah, and there's a whole subject to that. I know one of the bands that had a number one song for over 10 years running was a Stairway to Heaven song. And the interesting thing...
1: Led Zeppelin.
4: Yes, and the interesting thing to note about that was everywhere there was a statement that disagreed with the core principles of what the Bible would have to say on its shell and how things are. Every time there was a place that it mentioned, you know, like, for instance, the Bible says, hey, in the end you can't change your road, but in the song it says there's still time to change your road you're on. And I played that backwards for myself. And there's stuff coming out of those lies, if you will.
1: I've heard that with Led Zeppelin. Listen, I'm sorry. We're out of time. That's all there is. See you tomorrow night with a guy who's going to launch himself into space. From the high desert, ta-ta.

0: 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Now, here's Art.
1: Extraterrestrial radio, actually. Hi, everybody. Welcome to another week of Dark Matter. I am Art Bell. And I've got an awful lot for you tonight. Oh, man, it is packed tonight. And I'm going to do something I always want to do anyway. I don't even know where to begin. Listen, I don't make movie recommendations lightly. Really. I can think of maybe two or three movies in my life that I've ever recommended on the air. Of course, Contact. And now, Gravity. Oh, God, what a movie. I went to see it in IMAX 3D, Gravity, and it is a killer. I mean, it is, as far as I can see, with, you know, very tiny exception, it's flawless. It's so good that when you're sitting in the theater, make sure you see it in IMAX 3D. Don't mess around with the other stuff. When you see it in the theater, you will feel like you're in space. You will identify with the characters, and you're going to feel like you're there. So whatever you do, scrounge together the bucks and see Gravity in IMAX 3D if you can. Big time recommendation. Don't let it get away. Don't wait for the smaller screen. Trust me on this. There are a few movies that come out that deserve to be seen on the, you know, on the big screen in 3D. And this is the one. All right. Turning now to many comments on our guest list. You can readily see now that on Monday we have scheduled Dr. Roger Lear. On Tuesday we have Too Soon to Tell. I wonder, could that be an Indian name? Wednesday, we have Check Back Later. And Thursday comes the very controversial Cannot Predict Now. It's an anti-poaching measure, folks. So be surprised every day for a while here. Okay, the ghost photo contest, I said, was over on Sunday. Because Keith Rowland, my webmaster extraordinaire, told me to say it was over on Sunday. What he didn't tell me is not this coming Sunday, but next Sunday. Meaning you have one more week this week to get your ghost photographs in. Winner takes away a brand new Sirius XM radio and a one-year subscription to Sirius XM. 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Ghost stories, on the other hand, come to me. That's for our show called Spooky Matter. Thank you, Bell Gab, for being the board to suggest that name. They're a board that follows a show or sometimes poisons it with comments. We hate that guest. You hate him. They're pretty brutal, but as I've said, vaguely lovable. Huh? Anyway, Spooky Matter stories. Just give me a little capsule version, a paragraph maybe or two at the most, and include your phone number, and maybe on Spooky Matter we will call you. All right, here comes the heavy-duty, man, you gotta check it out stuff. The first thing I've got up is going to just rock your world. We have talked many times of shadow people on this show. Right? Shadow people. A lot of people go, oh, come on. What if I were to tell you I've got a video, and it's a security camera piece of footage of a man being attacked by a shadow person. And if you can debunk this thing, have at it, baby. What happens in this video is a man's walking down the hall. You can see the dark shadow thing approach him. You can see it throw him on his, you know, face plant. I mean, he falls down. Then he's turned around. Then he is dragged by something invisible down the hall, or this shadow thing, whichever you want to believe. I'm telling you, this one is, well, it's either fake and CGI'd, right, by somebody who knows really what they're doing, or it's real. This thing is scary. I will be asking tomorrow's guest, too soon to tell, about this this video, but you can see it right now, and I recommend you you go up there and see it. It's an attack of a shadow being of a man. Simple as that. Caught on security camera footage, and it is really, really good. I mean, really good. So it's up on artbell.com right now. And when you go to artbell.com, you will see these various things flashing on the screen. Just don't touch the screen. Wait for the shadow person attack. Then the second item is going to blow your doors off, too. My second item is of a NASA scientist admitting to this lady who called him, interviewed him, that NASA has chemtrails. He uses the term chemtrails. Now, he says they are lithium gas. Lithium gas. No, not the lithium that, you know, you're given for a psychiatric condition of some sort. Lithium gas, he says, to track the movements of the atmosphere, high levels, whatever. But, you know, it's a metal, right? I think. And there is an old thing about what goes up must come down, right? So, never, I really think, Keith, I'll tell you what Keith said. He said, I think it's the first admission of a government official of anything like this. And Dr. Lear, if you're there, just hang in there. I've got a couple things I've got to do tonight. Or that I'm going to do tonight. I don't have to do them. And then the final item, I mean, when you hear a NASA scientist admitting chemtrails, yeah, we're doing it, you know, that rocks you back a little bit. Normally, you hear about chemtrails and you go, you know, I don't know. I really don't know. But good heavens to Betsy. When you hear a NASA scientist say, yeah, chemtrails are chemtrails. It blew me away. So there is that. And then finally, this may not be the real McCoy, because I admit there are some problems in my view of the way this thing moves. It's a dragon. Now, you don't get videos of dragons just every day. It's a dragon over England. And it looks awfully realistic, except, in my opinion, for sometimes the way it moves its wings, or I'm just looking for a problem with it. I don't know. Maybe hooey, but it's a dragon. Somebody got it on video over England, and you don't get dragons every day. In fact, I have never had such a giant load of really, really good videos to present to all of you. Where are they all? Simple. Artbell.com. www.artbell.com. I would like for you, if you have a moment, I know you're busy because I'm sending you to do all these things, go to the internet and look up the words to Stairway to Heaven, song Stairway to Heaven. If you have never actually read the words to Stairway to Heaven, I would like you to go to the internet and look them up, because I'm going to play it, the whole darn thing. It's my show. I can do what I want, so I'm going to do it when I come back from break before Dr. Lear. Okay. A second oarfish. Now, these oarfish are really rare, deep trawlers in the ocean. You don't see them unless you're in a deep sub or something. Has washed ashore in California. This is not good. or fish generally are, if they're ever seen at all, very rare, maybe seen in Japan, somewhere like that, right? But now a second oarfish has come ashore in California. Now, they're looked, oarfish are looked at kind of like comets. They portend change and possibly doom. Doom, I tell you. I'm not necessarily a believer, but probably not good. You know, we've got this Fukushima thing going on, right? And I'll leave it at that. A low-pitched droning sound has tormented residents of Southampton now for 18 months. No relief. No explanation in sight. It's every night. So some people have resorted to using sleeping pills or moving away just to get a good night's sleep, because this thing wakes you up. But England is only the latest in an ever-growing lengthy list of cities and towns plagued by exactly this sort of sound around the world. We've had it here in the U.S. Weird, strumming, thumming, thumping sounds under the ground that will not allow you to sleep. Update on Comet Ison. It suggests the comet is still intact, despite the predictions of many that the icy nucleus might disintegrate as the sun warms it. So we could still be in for a treat. Closest pass on November 28th. Oh, I got this email. It says, Art, as soon as I unwrap my new dark matter mug, my cat Birdie came to check it out. Been enjoying the show every night over the internet. Now shopping for portable XM radio use on the road, in my car, and on my motorcycle. Now, that is devotion. Listening on a motorcycle, what you should be doing is paying attention to what you're doing. Anyway, he sent a picture of his cat with a little face stuffed down into the Art Bell cup, dark matter cup. My cats do the same thing. They don't like water from any other source than a human cup. I think that my cats have calculated that if it's in a human cup, it's better water. Better. It's got to be better. And if it's milk, that's good too. So you're probably going, ew, you let your cats drink out of your glass? Yeah, we do. We'll talk about that sometime. All right, coming up in just a little while, Dr. Roger Lear. And Dr. Lear, relax, we have lots of time. This is Sirius XM, where, well, there's virtually time for everything. Raging in the nighttime. This is Dark Matter. From the high desert and the great American Southwest, I'm Art Bell, and it's going to be quite a night. Stay right where you are. All that stuff up on artbell.com. So if you haven't done it yet, for God's sakes, don't do it if you're in a truck. Especially if you're on the road. You know, if you're stopped, maybe. But otherwise, don't get tempted. Somehow I have this vision of some guy in an 18-wheeler, you know, with a, I don't know, iPhone 5 in his hand, trying to manipulate his way to artbell.com. No, don't do it. Dr. Roger K. Lear is author of Aliens and the Scalpel, first and second edition. In other words, two of them. UFO crash at in Brazil, rather. Casebook Alien Implants, Chopped Liver, and three other books published outside the U.S. has been said to have been one of the world's most important leaders in physical evidence research involving the field of ufology. He and his surgical team have performed 16 surgeries on alleged alien abductees. This resulted in the removal of 17, somebody must have had two, 17 separate and distinct objects suspected of being alien implants. These objects have been scientifically investigated by some of the most prestigious labs in the world. Their findings have been baffling and some comparisons have been made to meteorite samples. Dr. Lear continues to investigate the physiological and biological aspects of the abduction phenomenon. He has also formed a non-profit organization for this purpose called ANS Research, Inc. It has been a long time since I've heard Dr. Lear's voice. Doctor, welcome.
2: Hello, Art. Yes, indeed. It's been way, way too long.
1: Really good to hear your voice.
2: It's a real pleasure being on the show again, and it takes me back a few years.
1: Well, incredibly happy to have you. It's a whole new ball game up here, buddy. We have time. You just wouldn't believe how much time we have and how few commercials we have. Oh, baby, it's something else. All right. You have done some of the most incredible work in ufology. Period. It's as simple as that. I mean, taking implants out of people. And, of course, at the same time, you've been a ufologist. So you're a doctor. You're a ufologist. I don't know. You tell me about yourself.
2: Well, I got real busy. I was interrupted for a bit with a very nasty, nasty virus, which today is called shingles, which led to a 7-hour surgery and about 20 days in the hospital. So that kind of put me out of commission for a while, but I'm back.
1: You know, I have heard that shingles are the single most painful thing that can happen to a human being. Is that?
2: That is 100% on. That is the truth. But the subject of shingles from a medical aspect has been absolutely aborted. It's been turned into something of an absolute lie, and I was somehow the victim of one of those lies. Shingles has absolutely or nothing to do with the chicken pox virus.
1: Oh no, they didn't lie to me on TV, did they? If you had chickenpox, you already have the shingles virus in you.
2: Now, if you believe that, I've got several bridges that I want to sell.
1: Well, you're kind of in the bridge selling business anyway, right? A little bit.
2: Right. But anyway, any of our listeners can check this out if they want to do a little simple research. I looked at the virus that caused shingles so many years ago. It's funny it got renamed because it was called herpes zoster. And it was comparing that to herpes simplex, which is the virus that causes chicken pox, was like come looking at a German shepherd and squeak your cat.
1: Right.
2: Incidentally, I don't know if you ever knew, but you have Squeak the cat, I have Squeak the rabbit. Maybe never meet.
1: Maybe. Listen, are you healed? You're better now?
2: Yeah. As I said, I'm back doing my thing again and have been for a while. I still
1: they
2: have.
1: Didn't, they didn't find anything else in there, did they, with the shingles?
2: No, but I had to wind up having two arterial bypasses done because I wound up with a hole about as big as a baseball in my ankle, and that had to be filled in with a graft and all that sort of wonderful things. That, yeah, so it's been quite an experience. But
1: yeah, you've really been through it. Through it. All right. Okay.
2: But, you know, I made the best of it. I got a new book coming out, which should be out next month, which I can't remember. I can't mention the name because of the agreement with the publisher. Ooh. But I can say that the foreword was written by Dr. Edgar Mitchell, the astronaut from Apollo 14.
1: Excellent, so, of course.
2: Really looking forward to that coming out. And it's got a lot of the new information, which we haven't talked about in years. But we found stuff that has gone far, far beyond what we had talked about in latter years.
1: Can you talk about it later tonight?
2: I would love to. In fact,
1: really? Okay.
2: Keith put a report up on the website. So if people want to go to artbell.com, they can take a look. There's some pictures up there, too. They are ultra-micro photographs. And when we talk about this, then they'll be able to see the things that I'm talking about.
1: Okay. All right. Excellent. I've got the website right next to me, so I'll be going over there to take a look myself. All right. Are you still performing surgeries for the removal of alien implants?
2: Yes. In short, we're getting ready to perform two more of them. All I need to do now is put in place the funding. And we have a couple of individuals who I think are going to come through with that. So we'll have at least two more to run through the fires of research examination.
1: All right. If I were to come to you, doctor, and say, and being very serious, and say, look, I really think I was abducted. I think that I've got an implant right here. I'll say my leg, just for, as an example. I've got an implant in my leg. It occurred or happened during the abduction. I've got a little scar here left from it that you can see. I'm kind of curious how you would vet me. In other words, how you would treat me and how it would go.
2: Basically, we would begin by putting you through a rather rigorous examination in relation to your experience, and we really wouldn't expect to see a scar. So if you had a scar, we would probably say, bye-bye.
1: All right. The scar's gone. It's in there. Magically, it's in there. I have no scar. Now what?
2: Okay, now you say you have an implant there, so I have to know that's true. So along with your...
1: I'm telling you it's true, doctor.
2: I believe you 100%, except I have to send this stuff to the lab and another scientist, so they have to believe you too. So you have to show me some x-rays or at least a CAT scan or something like that that shows you have a foreign object. Now, we don't know what it is, but at least we know you have a foreign object.
1: Okay.
2: That's
1: so,
2: number
1: so in other
2: one.
1: Words, all right, so you would send me away to get either an x-ray, if it would show in an x-ray, or, I don't know, an MRI, whatever, at my own expense. I'd have to pay for it, right?
2: No. No examinations, treatment, or surgery that is under the auspices of ANS Research. Is there any charges made? And also, if we do find something and you want it taken out, it has to be your idea. You want it, not ours.
1: Well, I hate it. It's in there, and it's bothering me, so I want it gone, of course. Now, do I have to sign a lot of papers and stuff saying that I will donate my object to you when we're all done?
2: Exactly. It becomes the property of not ANS Research. It becomes the property of the civilization of this planet. And we promise to keep you totally informed of any information which is elicited from the research that this reveals. Every bit of your personal information is kept 100% confidential. So if a television program comes along and wants to do a show and we want to show them the footage, you don't want your face shown or you don't want your object shown, that's a liberty that we assign to the individual.
1: Now, to be honest with you, it would depend on where it was. If it was an embarrassing spot, I probably wouldn't want my face shown.
2: There are people that don't want their face shown. There are people that want their voices disguised. We have done television shows of that nature. And
1: I'm
2: there
1: sure.
2: are people that don't want to be on TV or have anything mentioned that might give anybody a clue as to what they are. Now, sometimes have occupational hazards because they're afraid that, even scientists pray to higher masters. They don't want to lose their income or be embarrassed or called a nutcase or whatever might happen. So they're just, we don't, we respect that, and we don't use them. But we do keep the data, and the data is available to the world, because I'm not doing this for myself. I'm not doing it for fun, and I'm not making a buck. I'm broke as it could be, especially after going through this illness. But, you know, through the help of some very kind people, including someone we both know, and I'm going to give him credit on the air, which is Robert Bigelow, was
1: Robert. Robert. Yes, what a guy.
2: Just a wonderful, wonderful, kind person who is totally responsible for getting this information out to the world. And, you know, when I was ill, he was just absolutely wonderful.
1: Robert is a very, very good friend of mine, Roger, and you know the work he's doing now. He's solidly now into aerospace and launching satellites like crazy and getting ready to put a hotel in space.
2: Absolutely, and he deserves it. This is something that he worked for. This has been a goal of his for many, many years since he established NIDS, which helped me greatly with the research. I also understand historically that he had purchased a radio station in the Union Plaza Hotel, where a very strange show began, with a very famous person now by the name of Art Bell.
1: Yes, sir. Yes, sir. He's really special. Do you know what he did? He actually, a few years ago, landed a helicopter in my backyard. That was quite an affair, boy. I'll tell you what. Yeah, the dust that came up when that thing landed. Landed a hotel in my backyard, flew myself and my wife into Vegas, and we got a real inside look at satellites preparing to launch, the whole assembly facility there. Oh, God, it was incredible. So he's done years of work since then. I guess it's about time for me to have Robert back on the air. Go ahead.
2: Yeah, I was just going to say, I suggested to your program producer, Paul, that I would like to see Robert back on the air because, you know, like you mentioned, he's in a wonderful position right now. He's going to do some firsts in space that have never been done before in cooperation with a few other people who are making headlines. But Bob always seems to stay, you know, out of the current. You don't see his name in the news. You do see these other guys. But
1: I know. You know who he reminds me of, Roger?
2: I know who you're going to say, probably Howard Hughes.
1: No. Although there's reason to make that comparison, but no. He reminds me of the billionaire in Contact, the one who's on the screen to Jodie Foster and leans down and looks into the camera and says, "Wanna take a ride?"
2: Yes.
1: Yeah, that's the one.
2: Yeah, that's true. Absolutely true. So he's been, as I said, most of the things, you know, let's you know, talk about the truth. Most of the things that have happened in ufology that have made books and comments for all kinds of television and radio shows have been sponsored by Bob Bigelow.
1: That's right.
2: You know, I was shocked to find out that the Rockefeller event that occurred years and years and years ago. Well, Rockefeller did pay for some of that. He paid for a quarter of it. Bob paid the rest.
1: Yep. He's behind a lot of research, serious and expensive research in ufology.
2: Yeah, absolutely. He's, you know, one of the people on the face of this planet that is responsible for a number of different things. Now, there are a lot of other people getting on the bandwagon at the present time because I believe finally the world is waking up to a new reality. Now, we've got Stephen Bassett, for example, who did the citizens hearing in Washington, D.C., 5 days long of testimony. I was there. I was on the last day, which was a lucky thing for me because I got to hear what everybody else said. So I knew the way to go. But, you know, it was an intense very, very intense feeling to sit there and relate this information to, you know, 80 years or 60 years of congressional abilities that the panel had, and you know, to get to know them through the years, and I learned, you know, probably as much about the government of the United States as they learned about ufology.
1: All right. When we get back, we're going to turn to specifics. Dr. Roger Lear, hang in there, and we'll be right back from the high desert. And the great American Southwest. This is Dark Matter, raging in the nighttime, exclusively on Sirius XM3. Now, once again, Dr. Roger Lear. Dr. Lear, we've got a subscriber base on XM of around 27 million people. That's a bunch of people. And, you know, a lot of them haven't ever heard my program before. I had Whitley on about, I don't know, within the month. And we all know, I know anyway, Whitley had an implant attempted to be removed from his ear. And there are those who doubt what Whitley says. I'm not one of them because I know the man really well. But you were part of the team that tried to remove that implant from Whitley's ear. Am I right?
2: Partially right. I met the physician who was the guy that tried to remove it from the ear, and had quite a conversation with him, and I listened to his explanation of what he saw, how he panicked when it moved out of the way.
1: I would. And, in other words, when the scalpel came near, to be clear, the surgeon says the implant actually moved in Whitley's ear, yes?
2: That's correct. It moved out of the way, but he was able to get a little piece of it, which was sent in for pathology, and there was some mysterious material, but there wasn't enough there to really make a determination what it was. And then later, Whitley wanted me to take another shot at it, and I said, well, you know, if that's what you want to do, and you're 100% sure, I'll do it. And then he said, can you guarantee me that after it's done, I won't be dead? And I said, no.
1: That's a stopper.
2: Yep.
1: That's a showstopper.
2: So
1: I remember, maybe you can tell me why doctors do this, Dr. Lear, but when we had Asia, when my wife was in labor, actually, you know, the doctor had been telling her it was a C-section, and the doctor had been telling her every visit when we'd go, you know, for the normal checkup, everything is fine, everything is great, it'll be a C-section, piece of cake, nothing to it. And then when you're actually in the hospital, you're in the bed, you're in the middle of labor, the doctor stands at the end of the bed and says, I need to read you this list of risks. And there's this long list of, well, you might stop breathing, you might die. And, you know, it's like a showstopper. Of course, in that case, you can't stop the show. But, my goodness, they wait until the last moment to redo the risks.
2: Well, that's not right, because you're supposed to have that list all done and signed before you ever plunk your fanny in the bed.
1: Well, she might have done that. She might have signed and not exactly known, you know, I mean,
2: well,
1: you get a lot of papers you have to sign.
2: Really not too good bedside manner to, I suppose I went to an ophthalmologist and I was going to have a cataract done, and I signed all the stuff, and at the last moment he says, well, this procedure is just an ordinary procedure, we've done thousands of them, but yes. You could wind up blind.
1: Yes, that's right. So anyway, Whitley said, you can't guarantee me I won't die, and you said no, and that stopped that, so...
2: Yeah, so but it's still in his ear. It still moves. At least it was the last time I talked to him. But I can't make that kind of a guarantee. Lord knows what could happen. We don't know what's going to happen from day to day if you never touch his ear or whatever.
1: Especially if you carried it away, I guess, and began chasing it around his head.
2: Yeah, he was actually telling me he had a meeting with one of his publishers, and it got bright red and hot. He had to run out and go to the restroom and put some cold water on it to cool it off.
1: It's not that funny. I have seen his ear turn red. I've seen it myself.
2: Yeah, he showed it to me one time, too, when it was glowing beautifully red. Not to change gears, but I just want to take this opportunity to thank a few people. One is Keith Rowland, who did a wonderful job of getting the immense amount of material I put up on the website up in time for the show. And I didn't get a chance to thank you for the great, wonderful, marvelous, fantastic quote that you gave me that we used in on the back of the book, I believe, for a UFO crash in Brazil.
1: Mm-hmm.
2: That was just something that I will always thank you for the rest of my life.
1: Oh, thank you. And you're right about that. There's a very great deal of photography up on the website, and you can follow along, folks, by going to artbell.com. Just find the name Roger Lear. He's our only guest listed with a human name. Click on that, and then you'll come to the material here, which we're about to talk about. So you might as well get it on the screen, along with so much else to watch up there. Now, I'm not sure where to begin. I guess I'll leave it to you. There's so much material that we have to go through. But, I'm right at the first picture, 4:59 a.m., May 15th of 2009, and I guess I'm looking at something that was taken out of somebody, or what am I seeing?
2: Well, I believe if you're seeing a date, you're probably looking at a UFO, and that's probably part of the material from the Comburgas, Turkey UFO, which showed up 3 years in a row. I just happened to be there. And looking through the camera when that was filmed. So there's a large amount of material on that UFO. Now, the camera we were using was a camera with a 300-millimeter lens and an electronic doubler. That means that you can double it to 600 millimeters. Let me explain what the situation was at the time. There were three conferences that went on each year. And following the conference, during the conference, let's go back, UFOs were passing over the conference center like looking at the traffic on a freeway.
1: Where was this?
2: This was in Istanbul, Turkey.
1: Right, okay. Just to give you some idea, Doctor, when I look at this photograph, it could either be a large object far away, or it could have been something you removed from somebody's ear. In other words, in the first two photographs, there is no reference for size.
2: Right. It was when we get farther into it, you'll see the estimates of our. This was taken out over the sea, and it was from the European coast. So. The investigations that were done on the video gave us, maybe it might have been 20 miles away.
1: Wow.
2: Also, the sky was clear, but the moon was bright, and the craft was being lit by the moon. However, if you go down to the following pictures, you'll see that as we push closer and closer and closer on the craft, we can see that the front end of it is rounded.
1: Oh, my.
2: Has
1: oh my.
2: I'm
1: looking at the video now. Oh, my.
2: Oh, my is right, because this has got to be, and after you've looked at the whole thing, I'm sure you're going to agree, this has got to be the finest footage that was ever taken of a UFO. Not only that, but it shows the occupants.
1: I think I see them. I have a question right away, if you don't mind. My God, that's incredible. I'm running the video right now. That really is incredible. What is it, Dr. Lear, that lights up the craft or puts a light on the craft? Can you tell me? It kind of comes and goes.
2: The craft is being lit from the outside. Now, the camera is on a tripod, but there is a slight wind blowing. And the camera is focused on the front of the craft, but the craft does move. And you'll see that in one of the shots there, it kind of turns sideways. And although from the front of it, it looks like it's saucer-shaped, you'll see it's not. Boomerang.
1: Yeah, I'm sorry. It is definitely a wow. This is really good stuff. You want to click on the video, folks, and just sort of let it run in the background as we're talking. And I do think it looks like you can see two occupants in what would be some kind of cockpit, right?
2: Right. It's there's three ports that show, one in the middle and one on either end. Now, as you get farther down into the video, and you get not the video, but when you get down into the stills, and we get to the analysis part, the analysis on this video was done by the University of Istanbul, which is a government university, and it created a stir in all the newspapers, national newspapers in Turkey.
1: I should hope to kiss a cow. I'm sitting here watching this now, as I hope a lot of the audience is, and. Wow. This is, and the other thing is, this is going on while you're at a UFO conference in Turkey.
2: That's right. This is right after the conference ended. We went down the European coast to the small town called Comburgas, and we stayed up from midnight till 5 o'clock in the morning filming out over the sea. And in one instance, this was 3 years in a row. I think it was the last year. I'm not 100% sure. I think it was the last year, 2009. Jaime Masson and his crew were there, and they were filming it also. So there was two sets of original videos that were taken of this. Now, Jaime had analysis done in Mexico. Hatan Agolan, who's the head of Sirius TV and Sirius UFO organization in Turkey, had the analysis done by the University of Istanbul, and then it went to a fellow Mario Valdez in Chile, who used a frame splitter. Now, for those of the audience that's listening, a frame splitter splits each picture that goes by the television camera lens into two what we call fields. Now, the film goes by the lens at 30 frames per second. So when you split it in half, you get 60 frames per second. So he studied each individual field, and his concentration was on the occupants of the craft. And you're going to see when you click on the investigation part of this, his entire report is there, and he has made specific outlines and drawings of what these entities were doing while we were filming them.
1: Holy moly. This is such clear stuff. Was it just basically hovering out over the ocean in one place, or was there much movement associated with it? Because to, you know, keep the camera on it at this distance, it must have been relatively stationary.
2: It was relatively stationary, but for whatever the reason, it did make slight turns to one direction and then slight turns to the other direction, because sometimes you're getting a better view of the port that's on the left side. Sometimes you're getting a better view of the port that's on the right side. And then finally it turns sideways, and you can see that it's not a disc. But, you know, remember Bill McDonald?
1: Oh, sure.
2: Well, Bill McDonald, you know, made a drawing of what they considered the Roswell craft to look like. And, boy, if this doesn't fit that drawing, you know.
1: It sure does. It's a definite boomerang shape, and it's also got significant. There's two different shots, one where you've got the thing strobing lights all over the place like crazy, and
2: right.
1: Then many shots where it's not strobing lights like that.
2: Right. And, you know, why, what are they doing, what's their intent? We've had a few people that tried to debunk it and say that, oh, this was nothing but the reflection of lights from a fixed source on the water. And stuff like that. I had one the other day that got me through the website, and he said he's a video analyst, and this has been photoshopped because you can see where the 009, when you analyze it, looks like it's below the other. Well, in the first place, I wrote him back, and I said, you know, I thank you for the time that you took for your analysis, but number one, please give me your credentials, and number two, please tell me where you got a copy of the original film from, because there's only two copies in the world. With that, I never heard from him again.
1: Well, I'm about six

0: So, well, that's just a remarkable video, and I don't know why it's the first time that I've ever seen it. Well, I was out of the country, and now I'm down to the still photographs, which, wow. These, I guess, are frame grabs. Is that what I'm looking at?
1: Yes, these are frame grabs.
0: Holy smokes. The one June 8th, 2008. Now, that's a year, nearly a year before the other one, right?
1: That's correct. They were, excuse that.
0: Speaking of dogs.
1: Speaking of dogs, yeah. You talk about dogs barking on the beach. You see, these are so smart that they, talking back to me.
0: So, in other words, this craft had been visiting this area for quite a long time.
1: Well, now, I discussed this with one of our physicists, and he came up with a very interesting approach. Why did it show up just about the same time for 3 years in a row at the same time of the night?
0: Really?
1: At the same place, at the same geographical location? And he said this might be an indication of time travel. And what we're looking at might be a time loop.
0: Wow.
1: And he said,
0: I have a question, an obvious question, I guess. If this craft had been showing up night after night after night in the same place, time loop or not, and that's something we can talk about, why wouldn't a local military have sent something out to try and figure out what was violating their airspace?
1: In Turkey, that's kind of a strange situation because in Turkey, there's so many UFOs that unless they interfere somehow with human activity, no military force goes up, no police helicopters, no nothing. Nobody does anything. It's so common. You can read about it in the newspapers. You can hear about it on a television show. It's not that exciting. It's like you were talking about the 18-wheel rig. You know, if it was an 18-wheel rig and it was a 1941 model, that might create some great, news. But when you're in a country where it's so open, now they have had instances. For example, in Turkey, there was two instances where commercial airlines became so close to circular craft. A saucer-shaped craft on landing that they became dangerous, and their version of the FAA was really worried about it. Now, that did cause some military and commercial stir.
0: You did mention Jaime Monzon, and you know what? Down in Mexico, it also got so common. In fact, they actually had a couple of, I believe, collisions between UFOs and commercial aircraft, but it got so common in Mexico that otherwise it was like almost like part of daily life or something.
1: Oh, yes. That occurred after the eclipse. It was, like every day. And the same way in Brazil. Brazil, I've been there, at least 12 times. And it's so common in Brazil. It's the only country I know of in the world where you can pick up a tour guide and they tell you where to go see UFOs.
0: Do you have any thoughts, Doctor, on why these other countries are so frequently visited? We had our Phoenix Lights, but I mean, other than that, in recent years, there hasn't been much here compared to, say, Turkey or, Mexico and South America. And any thoughts on why?
1: I do. I think that we think that we're not as visited as much as these other countries, but that's because the cloak of secrecy is so strong here that when people talk about it, report it or whatever, it never goes anywhere. There is a blackout on this information, and this is what we were trying to do with the citizens' hearing. And it's my hope. Now, I just was served on a committee with Senator Gravel again for you had James Fox on for 710, and I was supposed to be in that film, but because of a mix-up, something happened at

0: last minute I wasn't in it. But just the night before the filming, I was with Senator Gravel, and they are pushing forward. And I think this is really going to happen. We're going to get a hearing before the General Assembly of the United Nations.
1: Really?
0: I believe so. He's got a very powerful group in Washington, and he's donated a corporation to the cause, which is a nonprofit, 501c3. And it looks like he's got the contacts and the ability to raise the money to get this done. So it's not just him. It's Congresswoman Carolyn Kilpatrick with several of the other members of the committee that were there, too, that are all for getting this done. And you should have heard the difference between their opening statements and their closing statements. I mean, they said they were open. But after 5 days of testimony from 9 to 5 every day, listening intently to what everybody had to say, they went, I'm sure 180 degrees. And they came out and said, this is not a U.S. problem. This is a situation which is worldwide. So, we're not going to get the representation from Congress, but Steve Bassett is still under the opinion that if we drive
2: hard enough, he's plugging away,
0: and he's fortunately been able to raise the money outside the country to do things like this. So these events are tremendous, and they're tremendously expensive.
2: Okay, when. You know what? Let's take our break here and pick up on the other side. I want to talk a little bit about that time thing, the possibility that it was movement in time again and again and again. All right. Dr. Roger Lear is here. He is a surgeon. He removes alien implants from people. I can't believe it. I keep getting these messages on the wormhole saying, Art, where's the video? I can't find the video. Oh, please. Go to artbell.com. Look, scroll down a little bit for the name Dr. Roger Lear, scheduled for today. Then click on his name. First, you'll see some still photographs. Then you will see the video in question. It's a little better than, I think it's about 6 minutes, 40 seconds, something like that. And this is really good stuff. And, again, Dr. Lear said it came back over a very long period of time and suggested that perhaps it was some sort of time loop, which is interesting. If it were some sort of time loop, then one would imagine or guess that it might not actually physically be there, and yet it was able to be photographed, both video and still photographs. So, a time loop, doctor, you think, you really think that's possible? It's fascinating.
0: Well, that's what, a lot of my material doesn't come from me because I really don't consider myself a scientist. I do have degrees in, medical biology and so on.
2: Right.
0: But I'm not a PhD material a specialist, I don't have degrees in physics and so on, but we have four nuclear physicists now on the board of ANS Research. The latest one came out of the citizens' hearing, Dr. Tom Vallone, who had the ability to put up a formula at the hearing on two giant television screens, a formula for 0 point energy. There it is.
2: Really?
0: I mean, we were looking at it. The Congress people were looking at it. Everybody was looking at it. There it is. He says, this is a formula. So these are the kind of people that I respect their opinion. So someone comes to me and said, perhaps, why you're getting this around the same time of the year, 3 years in a row, is that these entities have the ability for time travel. Now, they could have been doing this for a specific reason. They obviously know our history. they certainly know a lot about human beings, the anatomy, physiology, psychology. There seems to be a few things that certain numbers of races that are non-terrestrial don't know, but they're still learning about us. David Jacobs with his hybrid program, I agree that they are making hybrids, but I unfortunately don't agree that that's the only thing that's being accomplished by the abduction phenomena.
2: Well, you brought up the name Dr. Jacobs, so I really have to ask you, there's a great argument in ufology about whether these beings are friendly or not friendly, foe. And Dr. Jacobs, by and large, believes that they are not friendly at all. I wonder if you buy into that, or how do you feel about it?
0: I can't take science and agree with that opinion, because if they were not friendly, why would we be even here having this conversation? And now, one of our nuclear physicists, Dr. Robert Koontz, is an ex-naval physicist and with a background that's a mile long. I didn't send that along because it's just too much material, and perhaps we can talk about it another time. But
2: sure.
0: He's one of the physicists that's on our board, and he has made mathematical calculations based on the isotopes that are in the implant objects as to their relationship to the Big Bang theory. In other words, if we take the date of the Big Bang, he can calculate a constant, which he can use in a formula. And he figured out mathematically two things, which have been so far not disputed, that the elements that we're finding in these objects, these isotopes, come from one-third away across the Milky Way galaxy.
2: Wow.
0: From a civilization which he says is 80 to 100 million years older than we are.
2: How are they able to make that determination?
0: It's all with advanced mathematics, and it boils down to basically how Uncle Stan Friedman can say, if you live in New Jersey, you don't go to the Bronx to buy your bread. So if the materials come from a certain area, then you can tell by how long it took the change from one isotope to the next element, how long it took to get there, and you can figure out the age of the civilization. That's the best as I am able to explain it. It's much more complex. So again, I have to take the word of a noted world-renowned physicist.
2: Okay. How, with respect to the implants that have been removed and tested, how many of them have actually shown isotopes that would lead a person away from Earth?
0: Well, we've done 16 cases, removed 17 objects, and you were correct in your summation in the beginning. One of them did have two. Now, in the early days of research, and this is probably what I was talking about so many years ago, the first test that came from Los Alamos laboratories in New Mexico Tech compared them to meteorite samples. So we've gone a long, long, long way since those days, because science, our science, has advanced also. We have better machinery, better mechanics. To give you an instance, your question relative to the numbers of the objects that we removed, how many of them show extraterrestrial properties. We know that most of them are showing extraterrestrial properties, but we don't know until we look. So now we're able to take advantage of going back to what we have left of the original objects,
2: right,
0: and looking at them again. To give you an example, a scanning electron microscope, which uses a high voltage, a kilovoltage, to put out an electron beam, and then the electron beam can give us pictures at various depths through a material object. years ago when we started doing this, let's say 10,000 kilovolts, you were able to get maybe 100,000 times magnification. If you went higher than that, you get what's called scattering, which is just a bunch of electrons bouncing all over the place. Mm-hmm. We wouldn't get a decent picture. Now, with 10,000 kilovolts, you can get magnifications of around 500,000 to 600,000 times. You go up to 20,000 kilovolts, and you can get very close to a million magnification. We can get down things now to looking at one atom. And that's one of the things that we see in these objects are apertures that are only one atom wide. The next thing that we've found, and I'm kind of getting ahead of the game here, but are carbon nanotubes, both single-walled and double-walled carbon nanotubes.
2: Whoa, slow down. You're saying some of these implants contain carbon nanotubes?
0: That's correct. And 9 years ago, academic scientific community was arguing whether a carbon nanotube could even exist.
2: Because
0: it doesn't exist in nature, and you can't make it. It can't be done. Well, here they are. And now our objects, you know, one of them, when we took it out, was 42 years old.
2: Right, you know, exactly right. Way ahead of anything we could have done anywhere near that time, but probably even now.
0: Yeah, you could dump a lot of money in the black budget. We're in projects in the world, and you wouldn't have come up with a carbon nanotube, but these go far, far more complex than what is even talked about today, because you can build a single wall, you know, a tube, but you can also build a double wall. That's what we find. And then let's compare it to those that don't understand what a carbon nanotube is. It's a carbon atom which is connected to another carbon atom, and it forms a chain, which is in a circle. And then you extend this chain, and you get a chain of carbon nanotubes. Atoms, and this is a carbon nanotube. So you can double a wall, and you can have twice the thickness, but there's a hole in the center. And the hole in the center can be what we call doped with other material. For example, one of the uses today that they're talking about medically is to put, let's say, an antibiotic or an anti-cancer agent, let's look at it that way, into a small carbon nanotube, and that's called doping. And then you inject that into a malignant tumor, and the carbon nanotube then releases the anti-cancer drug directly into the tumor, and you don't destroy the surrounding tissue. So there's lots of applications that are being talked about today, but now we can make them, but we can't make them the complex way that we find them in these objects. Now, the other thing is, how do you combine a carbon nanotube into molten metal?
2: No idea.
0: No one else that has any idea either. But here it is, folks. You know, you look at it, you see it, you know, with new equipment. And these carbon nanotubes are then, you know, let's take a wire, for example, without any insulation on it. And you take the wire and you wrap two wires together. You know, and then you continue doing this until you have, what, a cable. And then you throw some insulation on it, and you got an insulated cable. So this is what we find with carbon nanotube technology in these objects. Now, where do they go? They go with a pattern like a circuitry. And remember, we're looking under an electron microscope that's looking at this about 750 to 850,000 times magnification. And they run into what we call orthorhombic crystals. I know that sounds tremendously complex, but it's not.
2: Way over my head.
0: It's very easy to explain. It's a crystal that's a rectangle. Simple rectangle.
2: All right, here's a question for you. Here's a question for you, Doctor. Do you have any knowledge of, or guesses even, how these various implants interact or associate with human biology?
0: We have some idea. We used to think that they were being powered by the nervous system, as is UCLA now powering small motors to run servos in artificial prosthetic devices. But now we've kind of changed our opinion because we know that you can broadcast energy. And if you broadcast energy, for example, by use of a scalar wave, you can power these objects remotely. So let's just accept that as a possibility. The next thing, in reference to your question of how it's used in the human body, obviously these things we know are being used to relay information, some kind of data, a data pattern.
2: How do we know that? And what? For example, those who have had the implants, what are they saying? Are they saying, I hear voices, or I have ideas that I don't recognize as my own, or what?
0: Oh, that's a wonderful question. Now, here I'm going to bring it home right in your own backyard.
2: Sure.
0: We have a radio frequency detector, and we've been able to detect radio frequencies coming out of these objects.
2: All right, stop right there. You're finally into an area where I sort of know what I'm talking about. What range of frequencies are you talking about, and what kind of emitted signal are you talking about?
0: They're in the FM band, and I unfortunately don't have the exact figures, which goes out to about a 10-digit number. But they're both in the kilohertz and megahertz range in the FM band.
2: You're talking about the commercial broadcast FM band?
0: This is a band I was able to, let's see how to put this. I was able to view a secret chart with all the frequencies from every satellite that is circling our planet, put up by every country. And these are in a category of fixed or mobile deep space frequencies.
2: Okay, but when you're talking about the frequency emission from the from these implants, I mean, we're talking about two different things here. You're talking about a list of frequencies from satellites orbiting Earth or whatever. And I'm talking about the implants themselves apparently transmitting some sort of signal. Is
0: that correct? Yes. Yes. Okay. They're both in the kilohertz and megahertz range. As I said, I don't have the readings. I'd be happy to send them to you.
2: I would very much enjoy that.
0: Now, one of the things we don't have, and we keep trying to get someone to donate this to us, but we have the radio frequency detector, but we don't have a radio frequency analyzer, so we can't capture the wave.
2: Now you're talking about pretty big money here. If you want an analyzer,
0: I know the new digital ones are quite costly, but I think we could settle for an old analog one.
2: So if you were to get a donation by somebody, you wouldn't be unhappy about that.
0: Not unhappy at all. We would certainly pass this information right back to the public where it belongs.
2: Okay.
0: The other possibility is here, and you got to consider this. No matter what radio wave it happens to be, I really agree with Stan Friedman when he talks about SETI as being silly effort to investigate. What advanced civilization, especially when we have a physicist that's telling us these are 80 million years older than we are using radio waves to for some kind of a communication or data collection device? That's preposterous. So there's one of two things going on if you look at it logically. Either there's a deal made where the information that's being broadcast from these objects is being received here by some earthly source, and they're tapping into the information that's coming out going somewhere else. It's a piggyback sort of thing. Or what we have is again, this is more in your area than mine, so you can probably tell me, scalar wave technology when it comes into our electromagnetic spectrum, we're getting a harmonic that looks like a radio wave, but really may not be.
2: Well, that's testable. I mean, that's very testable.
0: And we know that scalar waves are faster than the speed of light. And Tom Ballone, the physicist in Washington, testified before the committee that this is a way to communicate in deep space. And you don't have to wait for 4 years to get your answer back.
2: Well, I deal in radio waves that go at the speed of light or just a touch below it, not with scalar waves. So I don't know a thing about scalar waves. You're saying they're faster than light.
0: That's correct.
2: I didn't know that had been proven.
0: Oh, yes. Yeah, that's accepted modern technology. Tom is not only a theoretical, but he's also a mechanical physicist. So the things that he's investigated, he's already done in the laboratory. So when he comes up with these statements, it's already been done.
2: Well, I wasn't aware of it. I was aware that quantum movement has certainly, if there is communication, is faster than light, certainly, but I don't know about scalar waves, so maybe. Anyway, where do we move from here? Where would you like to go from here? I know you've got a lot of material up there.
0: Well, let's see. I've told you some of the things that we found in the objects that we've removed with more modern techniques. Let's hit on a few other ones. Some of the things we understand, some of the things we don't understand. And when we see the carbon nanotechnology involved with these orthorhombic crystals, we know that crystals, since the beginning of radio, have been a very important device for the receiving of radio frequencies. So this is this kind of advanced crystallography, if you want to put it that way. But we also see objects that we don't understand. We see gold spheres that are about 4 to 10 atoms in diameter. We don't know what they're for. We find other inclusions of metals that we don't know what they're for. I told you about the one atom apertures.
2: Right.
0: We're not sure what they do.
2: Dr. Lear, if I can, let me drag you back to the question I asked, and that is, and you said it was a good one. What do you know about what these people report, these people who have things in them? Are they being told things? Are they aware of some communication that's being made with them? In other words, I'm looking for some clue to what these things are doing.
0: Okay, I'll let you have it for the full bag. Now,
2: sure.
0: Scientifically, which I like to stay with the scientific approach, opinions, are fine.
2: But not all of it has to be. I mean, if people are reporting that these things are controlling them or giving them ideas or communicating in some way, I understand it's not scientific, but I'd love to hear it.
0: Okay, well, we're looking at a different ballgame. Number one, why is the abduction phenomena going on in the first place? We have to
2: okay.
0: go back
2: All right.
0: to that.
2: Let's do it.
0: We know that, and I've been in 42 countries in 7 years, so it's relatively the same in the United States as it is in Brazil or in the Middle Eastern countries or in Africa. It doesn't make any difference. Some of the entities that are seen may be a little bit different, but 99%, I would say, of all abduction cases involve the taking of ova and sperm. Now, whoever is taking this thing doesn't work for the cooking channel, and they're not making omelets. Yeah, so obviously there's, you've got to theorize there's some kind of a genetic experiment going on.
2: And I don't want to hear about sperm in the cooking channel in the same sentence.
0: sorry about that. Couldn't resist. But anyway, so there's some genetic experiment going on, And I think it's an experiment, which I partially agree with David Jacobs. I think the human race is being altered. And I can give you a number of instances where this might be a factual scenario that we are witnessing now. I remember years ago, if you remember John White, who used to put on the conferences in Connecticut.
2: Yes.
0: He coined the term Homo noeticus, and he said that the human race was eventually becoming Homo noeticus. I think that's what the kids for the last 50 or 60 or 70 years are becoming. They know things. They know things without learning.
2: I know. So many people have said this, Doctor, and they're called by various names, but I think it is fair to suggest that many, many children currently alive are of a kind of a different, what's the right way to say it without offending
0: species.
2: Somebody? Well, it's, almost.
0: It's, it's Homo sapien becoming Homo noeticus. It's an advanced civilization. And
2: All right.
0: I think there's a lot of examples, you know, if you want to look at the world picture.
2: All right, doctor, hold it right there. We're going to take a break. It's going to be about, it's a longer one. It lasts about 5 minutes or so. So just relax. Let me tell you about the Senta Ally portable speaker. Listen, Dr. Lear is a physician, a surgeon, and he removes implants from people and then has them examined. So this is pretty wild stuff. There's no question about it. I don't know what leads a physician down this path. In fact, we'll ask about that. But I asked him what people report, people who have implants, what they say. Are they being led in a different direction in life? Are they receiving messages? Is it in some way manipulating them? That question hangs. And the moment I asked it, Dr. Lear began talking about Dr. Jacobs. Dr. Jacobs thinks that, you know, these aren't friendly beings at all. And he makes a very strong case for it. In fact, we should have him on the air, and will. And here's what I have to say, just before I bring you back on, Doctor, and that is, what do you think a cow believes? In other words, as a cow goes through life and is being raised, ultimately, to become a hamburger, it probably thinks the world is a pretty darn friendly place because it's allowed to graze peacefully in the sun, eating. It's brought food frequently. It's certainly given water and nourishment. If it's ill, it's given shots to recover from whatever is bothering it. In other words, the cow is treated pretty darn well right up until the moment that it gets a hammer on the head, or however it's done, and turned into hamburger. Now, Dr. Lear, you know, is that where you were going with the Dr. Jacobs comment?
0: No, not really.
2: Yeah, but there is an analogy to be something to be followed there. Maybe they are not friendly. Maybe these are not nice gestures at
0: all. Well, let's go back to the cow.
2: Okay.
0: The cow is also at one time a calf. Correct?
2: Oh, yes. Yes, indeed, yes.
0: And don't we eat veal?
2: Well, yes.
0: So, a cow is not necessarily going to make it through a lifetime where he's going to be, or she is going to be leisurely grazing in the pasture. He may be eaten by the time he's a kid.
2: Oh, it's true. But even then, up until that moment, life seems good.
0: Well, life seems good probably to a chicken. Look what we do to a fish or, let's say, a marine mammal. We pull them out of the water.
2: You're making my case, Doctor. You're making my case.
0: Yeah, sure.
2: In other words, they may or may not be our friends. And, you know, they may have a time scale.
0: Well, let's say they're not.
2: Okay.
0: Let's look at how many millions of years we've been allowed to graze.
2: Well, again, they may have a time scale that doesn't quite match up with our clocks.
0: Well, why not just come here tomorrow? Well, let me put the question to you. Why wait for tomorrow? Come today. Let's do it today.
2: I'm all for it. Maybe. I mean, depending on what the where we're headed when they arrive.
0: Well, I'm more afraid of what we got now here than somewhere else.
2: Well, that's a well-grounded fear, I would say.
0: Well, the way we're going is not the greatest thing in the world.
2: I know. All right. So anyway, again, this question, have you talked to people who have had the implants and have had anything to say about the way it is seemingly apparently affecting their lives? Or maybe it isn't at all.
0: That's my point. It is
2: okay. You're hitting touch tones once in a while by mistake.
0: Excuse me.
2: You're hitting touch tones. Tones on your phone by mistake.
0: No, I'm nowhere near the dial pad.
2: Really?
0: Absolutely not. I'm at least 6 feet away from it on an extended cord.
2: Damn NSA! What's the matter with those people? All right.
0: We'll let them hear what we have to say. They're capping in everything anyway. Anyway, back to where we were as to what is actually being emitted from these objects. I think it's data. And I think the data is, that's where we were heading before I made the comment about omelets. But since if we agree that it's a possibility, And again, I want to say, and I've said this over and over again all over the world, if anybody gets on the air on anybody's program or in a public place, a public forum, and tells you they have all the answers, then my thing is you better put a finger in each ear and run as fast as you can go.
2: Oh, if you have all the answers, I don't even want to talk to you. It's impossible to have all the answers. So I'm afraid that puts people in a specific category that wouldn't be a good interview on the show.
0: Yeah, well, that's why I kind of like to stay with the scientific approach. There's things that are theoretical, which you're allowed to do, and things that are not. But even things that are theoretical still have to be proven.
2: Right.
0: So
2: we know
0: that there's data. We know there's a data stream coming out of these objects. And I believe that the data has to do with the changes in our DNA that are now occurring on a regular basis.
2: Okay, so you don't think it's going the other way, Doctor. You think the data is outgoing and it's a monitoring sort of thing, not so much incoming and controlling in any way.
0: 100%, because I'll tell you, I've talked to specific cases, a lady, for example, in Brazil that had an object, and she was told by the folks that put it in not to have it removed. And she asked them if it was a locating device, and they just showed her a bug that they stopped in a beam of light in midair. And we said that we can track this bug anywhere on this planet that we need to track it, and it doesn't need a device. And then shortly after that, I heard from some of the leading geneticists that we now know that all DNA, whether it's human or animal or whatever, all DNA contains its own specific electronic signature. So all you have to do then is be smart enough to build a device, and you can pick out anybody on the entire planet or anything. So they don't need them as tracking devices. Behavior control does not need a device. If you've been abducted and they look into your eye and they suggest things to you, they can block their memory, they understand the neural network, they know how to place things in your mind, they can make you see your dead relatives or whatever else they want to see, or they can make you see them as clowns or whatever.
2: I get it. So it's all outgoing data, and it probably has something to do with genetics, but they're monitoring, clearly monitoring something. And
0: absolutely.
2: And again, I would ask you, what are they monitoring? And but you wouldn't have that answer, of course. You couldn't.
0: Well, my
2: have that
0: answer is that it is the change in the genetic manipulation that's going on. Is it a successful manipulation or is it not? If we know that DNA gives off an electronic signature, it probably gives off information according to the DNA stranding.
2: Isn't that interesting? Isn't that interesting? Well, one would imagine that a DNA change is a painfully slow thing to attempt to monitor unless you're affecting it in some way. So you're suggesting there's an abduction, there's a change made, and then they're monitoring that change with that device.
0: Right on the nail's head.
2: Okay.
0: Now, I want to modify that by saying, you know, I've got thousands of abductee cases, and a lot of them see grays, the typical, you know, bumper sticker, black-eyed grays.
2: Right, right.
0: A lot of the things like what we looked at in the Comburgus footage, by the way. So anyway, we see these grays and we look at them and we lump them all into one group because we're not astute enough to know that one set of grays may come from Zeta Reticuli and another set of grays may be us, 100,000 years in the future.
2: Right.
0: So we don't know one from the other. We look at, for people of skin color from various countries, and to Caucasians, they all look the same. Can't tell the difference. So we group them all into one group. So when you say grays, I think that's a misnomer, too, because there may be grays, 20 different races of grays visiting here. Maybe they don't all have the same procedures that they're doing. Maybe it's only a certain group that's doing abductions. Maybe David Jacobs is 100% on when he says there's a group that's making hybrids. I don't argue with that at all. All I'm saying is that the situation is so complex that the greatest possibility is that there's a number of things going on at the same time in relation to the field of alien abduction.
2: Mm-hmm. Well, what you've said does make sense in terms of abduction, implant, monitoring. Just basically what we would do, I guess, and gee, that kind of brings up another subject. There are many people, Doctor, who say this is all some kind of big cover, and it's our own government, God help us, doing these things to us. And your reaction to that is?
0: I believe, that $63 trillion has been spent on the black budget accumulated total. I believe that. But I also believe that when it said that they may be 100 years ahead of academic technology, I think that could very well be the case, too. I think that we may be flying in space somewhere around our solar system, but I don't think we've left it. So we do have some advanced technology. In fact, Senator Gravel in this hearing admitted, in front of the witnesses and all the other people that were there and on streaming video, that we have our own space fleet. Now, that's quite an admission coming from government.
2: It certainly is. I guess he actually said that he believed that was the case. He thinks it could be the case, or what?
0: That is the case. And you
2: that
0: can,
2: is the case.
0: Yeah, if you go into the archive, and I think it's still up on the Citizens Hearing, you can get to the place where he makes that statement.
2: Wow.
0: So do we have the abilities to do these things? I think to a certain extent, but, just like when the entity, the object that went over your head, you could say, well, maybe that was some secret military thing, or maybe it was from somewhere else. But when you take the Phoenix situation and you have people reporting that one wingtip is over one mountain range and the other wingtip is over another mountain range.
2: Right.
0: I don't think that's from here.
2: All right. There's great argument about this everywhere I go, and that is whether or not the White House, the president, actually, has knowledge of extraterrestrial presence here, or whether this is the kind of thing kept from presidents, or just some presidents.
0: Ah, what a wonderful and timely question, really? Because I have my little pointer here on the website, artbell.com, and the folks would click on the OSTP report given to President Obama, they will see a surprising document that answers your question in its entirety.
2: Where is it? Where is it? Now I'm the one saying, where is it? I'm in your photographs, your pictures. Is that okay, where I need to be, or...
0: No, you've got to click on the OSTP report, which is before that.
2: Okay.
0: Okay, show references, images for dark matter, Comburgus Turkey UFO, full image analysis shows occupants, and right below it is OSTP report.
2: Okay, got it, got it, got it. I've got it.
0: So you click on that, you'll see it says Black Vault, and then the Executive Office of the President, Office of Science, Technology, Policy. And this is dated March the 22nd, 2011, and you can see that certain names have been redacted, and this is in response to John Greenwald, who now has a huge number of documents on the Black Vault. He's the one that procured this for me. And the article is written by James C. Kallenberger, who is the head of this committee. And if you go down the report and enlarge it, makes it easier to see, you'll see that there's an entire report on me and the work that we have done with the implants, and how this was done at a time when Mr. Obama was looking for funds for his national health care plan. And, for example, it says, for just the facts, UFO investigators Lear and Mosier is one of the scientists that was previously on our board, offer compelling news of 2009 ex-conference press conference, hard evidence that can be analytical and results point towards the non-human origin of the devices. So President Obama, is it in the White House? You bet your bottom dollar.
2: All right. Dummy me doesn't have Adobe Reader loaded, so I'm doing that. So he knows exactly what's going on.
0: Exactly. If you want me to add a little more icing to this cake, when I arrived the first day at the citizens hearing, I was met by Congresswoman Carolyn Kilpatrick, who grabbed me by the sleeve and took me aside and said, there is someone who would that's here that would like to talk to you for a few minutes if you have time. So I said, well, of course. She didn't tell me who it was, and I had my assistant, Linda, with me. And so this was at the press club, and so she took me down to the bottom floor. We went to the little restaurant there, and as we noticed when we walked in the door, there were some very large black folk, very well dressed in suits, with a curly Q wire going into their ears, talking to their wrists. And we then were led around the corner to kind of a private area where there was a table set up. And who was sitting at the table but none other than Minister Louis Farrakhan.
2: Wow.
0: Now, Minister Louis Farrakhan had invited me and several other guests a few years back to lecture to the Muslim nation about UFOs. And he's been teaching for years his following that the UFOs are the wheels of Ezekiel in the Bible. So when we started giving out the information on ufology, of course, mine was on the abduction situation and implants. I didn't know what the audience knew or what they didn't know. Right. But it turned out they knew just about as much as someone that was sitting in the audience of a UFO conference. And it was amazing. And he jumped up from the table. He was on the telephone. And I heard him say, you'll have to excuse me. I will get back to you soon. So he got up and he came over with a very friendly greeting and told me how nice it was for me to be there and for him to see me again. And I was very excited about the whole situation. It was totally unexpected and so on. And then he got a call from the mayor of Chicago and excused himself and went back to the table, and we went to the hearing. Well, 2 days later, I found out from an excellent source that Mr. Obama was in residence at the White House during the time of the hearing, and that the person that Mr. Farrakhan hung up on to excuse himself to talk to me was President Obama.
2: Okay.
0: So does the White House know?
2: Yeah.
0: Yeah.
2: Okay, I've got a follow-up question. If we assume, for the sake of argument, that the president absolutely knows, or that all presidents have known for some time now, what rationale would the people who told the president about extraterrestrial presence, what rationale would they be able to present to the president to keep that information from the American people?
0: Well, again, we're talking about theoretical opinion, and it's my theoretical opinion that the majority of information on ufology has now passed from government, U.S. government, or any of the other government control into the hands of huge, giant, corporate world monopolies. These are industries. And I found out something also at the hearing I thought was quite interesting. That was the Eisenhower speech, where he warned about the military-industrial complex.
2: Of course, yes.
0: I found out from a very, very reliable source on the committee that speech was changed 5 minutes before Eisenhower gave it.
2: And it should have read. Do you know what it should have read? What?
0: It should have read. The military congressional military complex.
2: Military congressional military
0: complex. Right.
2: Complex. Well, it was pretty startling, just the way it was, frankly. But again, let's pretend I'm President Obama, all right?
0: Right.
2: And you're the one who's told me this information, and I'm saying, look here, I want to speak to the American people. I want to tell them the truth. What would you say to me?
0: Well, if I was in a position to say anything, you know, who am I to tell the president anything? Because all the information on this is a so-called need-to-know basis. So
2: well,
0: does this particular
2: the sake of this conversation, Doctor, you've got to pretend to be the person who absolutely has to convince me that this information cannot be given to the American people because they're not ready or whatever.
0: All right. I would tell you that, number one, that it is not in the interest of this nation's security to give you this information because of the advanced nature of what is going on. And that's about all that I'm going to tell you.
2: Oh, my goodness.
0: The security of the country.
2: Well, then I'm just going to go on TV. I'm going to get a prime spot, and I'm going to tell the American people everything. And we'll be right back. Okay, I'm going to open the lines now. Go ahead and open the lines, and let's start taking some calls for Dr. Leah. When you think about it, this is a pretty significant topic we've got going on here. We've got a physician, surgeon, who's been removing implants from people. Implants that, when they're checked out, have turned out to be a containing matter that is similar to that found in meteorites. In other words, outworldly. Maybe it's just monitoring. Maybe it's monitoring after there has been abduction. Whatever it is, it's, I don't know, it's either good or it's really bad. I have no way of knowing, and I guess nobody really does. Until one day when it's all made clear to us, and that may be a good or a bad day, as far as humanity is concerned. But if you'd like to call and you have a question, we've got a great phone number. They don't come any better. 855-REAL-UFO. That's 855-REAL-UFO or 855-732-5836. So, Doctor, you think that presidents know about all of this and they are told something that prevents them from going on TV and telling everybody. God knows every now and then a president needs something to take the American people's minds off of, you know, whatever political mess they're in at the moment, right? And yet they don't do it.
0: That's correct. And I think, you know, sometimes I feel sorry for presidents and other leaders of countries because they've lost the control. This country is, you know, our own country is not functioning now as it was set up to be, as our forefathers, I'm sure. That I don't have to tell you the implications of that. But, you know, they try, and some of them are maybe very sincere in doing the job that they're doing, but without the information, it's just, they're just like scientists who say, you know, I can't discuss this because I might lose my job. Or number two, look at we had one day of sworn testimony from military witnesses, an entire day at the hearing.
2: Oh, yes.
0: They testified they had to sign oaths of secrecy. And another thing that our audience might be interested in knowing, and I didn't know it, I learned as much there as maybe they did. But I found out that they've told us that these oaths that are taken of secrecy are not oaths to the organization for which the individual works with. In other words, if they were in the NSA or CIA or military intelligence and they took an oath of secrecy, that was not an oath that was given to that particular department, but that was an oath to the Constitution. The Constitution, yes, of the United States also has the right of regress, so that every single one of them has the legal right to go before Congress and say, I'm taking it back, I'm taking my word back, and I'm going to tell whoever it is that I want to tell. And there's nothing that can be done about it.
2: Takes a lot of guts to do that.
0: Takes a lot of guts. But, you know, look at the people that are now coming forth. Lots and lots of military officers that are still around that have, you know, guilty knowledge, and they're talking about it. So they've
2: There's also people who have told things and end up living in Russia because that's the only option they have.
0: Well, there are people who have told things that aren't living anywhere.
2: Another extremely good point. One that we've discussed on this program any number of times. This is something so big that taking a life or lives over it, I guess it's not too hard to imagine that, is it, Doctor?
0: Not too hard to imagine at all. When I think of cases like Stanley Meyer and John Mack and a few of the others I know.
2: I said that the other day about Professor Mack. You know, people, they accept what they're told. He didn't look the right way. Boom, that's the end of that. And it was just at an incredibly, you know, right after the African thing.
0: Yeah.
2: I don't buy it.
0: I don't buy it either. He wasn't in poor health. He was in good health. Too much non-suspicion makes me suspicious.
2: Have you ever been in fear for your own life?
0: No, but that's just me, Art. I'm getting to be old. You know, I am old.
2: I'm getting old, too. I can hear footsteps.
0: Yeah, well, what the heck? I'm going to, you know, if I'm going to go out, I'll go out in a blaze of glory. I did, you know, one of the other radio shows one night, and I was on a cell phone talking, and I got...

0: quickly with you, and that is, look, you just said a few minutes ago that you had shingles, a couple hours ago, you had shingles, and it kind of wiped you out financially. Now, you're a physician. You've got to be, one would imagine, making a pretty good living. And my question is this, what in the world, doctor, would cause somebody like yourself, who could have a nice, comfortable life, he's a doctor, could be making good money, and just enjoying life and laying back, to begin to investigate extraterrestrial presence on Earth, and all of these UFO sightings, and in your case, implants in human beings? I mean, my gosh, doctor, that's quite a jump to take, and I'm sure a very costly jump in many ways. How did it?
1: Well, it was a costly jump, not necessarily because of my illness, but when I got involved in the situation, there wasn't any money to do research, so I started financing it myself.
0: Right.
1: And I've dumped a large sum of money into trying to find out, this kind of information. Why did I do it?
0: Yes.
1: That's quite an interesting question. I was interested in Roswell when I was a kid. I remember my father bringing the newspaper and putting it down on the kitchen table, reading the headline of my mother, the U.S. Army Air Force captures a flying saucer. And then he went on into a long dissertation about, I always told you, honey, that, we're not the only living intelligent beings in this vast universe. And I stood there as a kid in the kitchen and listened to all this, and it made quite an impression upon me. And then when the headline came out, it's not a saucer, it's a balloon. My father was a very simple, practical person. If you considered yourself a plumber, then you better know which way water went and the other stuff went, too.
0: Yeah.
1: If you were a mechanic for a car, then you better know everything about an engine. So right. I remember he said to my mother, and he was irate and furious, "Do you mean to tell me that the United States Army Air Force can't tell the difference between a balloon and
0: yes,
1: a
0: sir.
1: Saucer?"
0: Yes, sir. That's right. Oh, okay, I can understand the profound impact that would have on you from your father, no doubt about it. But what I guess I mean here, doctor, is I could understand you having this as a kind of a hobby, as a kind of a thing to occupy you when you're not professionally engaged. However, as you begin a career as a physician, to decide to speak out publicly, that's a pretty big, expensive move.
1: You're absolutely correct. And I didn't ever expect to be in that position. I got in this through a set of synchronicities that just sort of pushed me on. I did the first surgeries as a joke. I thought, this guy was so funny. He's calling these things, "Hey, the implants." Well, you got to remember, that when I started doing this, even organizations like MOFON wouldn't accept alien abduction as a real entity.
0: Oh, I know.
1: Things flying in the sky, somebody flying them, come from somewhere else. Maybe they land once in a while, do this, do that. Stan Friedman talks. Then
0: sure.
1: All of a sudden we start hearing about Betty and Barney Hill. And
0: that's right.
1: And Retriever and a number of the other abduct Travis Walton, et cetera, cases. And then John Mack appears on the scene and adds
0: right.
1: legitimacy to a subject. He's a Harvard professor of psychiatry, and he's working with this guy, Bud Hopkins. And, they're doing hypnosis, and, these things could be real. That's about the time I got into this, and here's a guy comes along and says, "I have x-rays of a foot with alien implants on it." I heard that. I turned around and laughed my butt off and walked away.
0: Mm-hmm.
1: So somebody else told me to come back. Oh, come on. Listen to what he has to say. So I did. As a challenge, I said, "Well, if you think these objects are so unusual, why don't you just take them out and see

0: what they are.
1: Even at that, I hear you. But even at that, Doctor, you could have kept it under wraps publicly. You didn't have to begin speaking out on shows like mine and other ones. You didn't have to jeopardize your professional career. You could have kept your mouth shut and done all this quietly.
0: Yeah, you're absolutely correct. But, you know, again, the synchronicity took over, and I started finding things that I couldn't understand, and I had to talk to people. You know, I just found something doing the surgery. Have you ever seen anything like this before? No. What is it? Well, I don't know. You know, how do you get the shell off? How do you get the material off? I don't know. It's so hard we can't cut it through it with a scalpel. And so the word started, you know, getting around for the people I was asking, and it just began to spread until more people, you know, just started piling up. More people started hearing about it. And then if anybody had told me that I would write a book, I'm going to write a book on foot surgery or something else. Yeah, maybe. But to write a book on something as strange as abduction and implants, I would have told them they were insane. So people say, you know, this is some interesting data. Maybe other people would want to know about this. And then I met John White, who was a book agent. And he becomes my agent, and I turn out writing this book. And then after that, I started out, I didn't want anybody to know who I was. I was Dr. X, Dr. P,
1: right.
0: You know, some guy doing these weird surgeries. And then more and more and more people got interested until, you know, my name got out there, and I finally said, well, that's it. I've done it now. I've stepped over the line. So
1: once you're over. Yeah, in for a penny, in for a pound. Okay, let's go to the phones. Evan in Washington, you're on the air with Dr. X.
2: Yes, Roger, Art, this is Ryan from Washington. I actually know Roger. I'm helping him. I've helped him research this case in Turkey.
1: Oh. Do you know who he is, Doctor?
0: Yes, I certainly do, and I have to thank Ryan for his kindness in putting this material together in such a way that I can have it on my computer and then use it, for example, in the fashion that I sent it to you. He organized a lot of these videos and gave me information that I didn't have.
1: Okay. Very good. Ryan, so is that what you're doing, organizing things for the doctor?
2: Well, yeah, basically everything is public information already, and it was basically broadcast all over the news in Turkey, and basically all that I've done is just translated it from Turkish to English and tried to just sort of break the news in the United States, of so to speak. I wanted to ask Roger, could you go into more detail about you were standing on the beach, and can you describe what you saw? I mean, I think it would be important for the audience to hear that you saw entities there, you saw occupants there.
1: Let's do that. You know, it's one thing to see what a camera saw, and it's an entirely different thing to have actual eyes on. So, yeah, good idea.
0: Yeah, in the first place, as Ryan mentioned, this was not right on the beach. It was kind of an elevated platform area where we could walk into like a very large patio, and there were a number of us there. I was certainly not the only one there. And as I mentioned, in 2009, there was an whole other camera crew there with Jaime Hassan and so on. But we, you know, looked at the area. The sea was calm, and the moon was very bright. And I was saying to myself, you know, after we surveyed the area with binoculars looking for light contamination and seeing what the weather was like and no clouds, clouds and so on. And the wind was a very shallow breeze, not enough to cause any distortion in the camera, although, as I said, it was mounted on a tripod. And then, so to begin with, we began looking at the moon. And so we started focusing on the moon because the moon was bright. And then when we did this, maybe about 200 magnification, we saw a bright light that was just to the left and below the moon. And so the camera operator moved that the lens over to focus the viewfinder on that bright light. And then we began zooming on that object and a little bit at a time and make sure it, you know, stayed in focus. And there it was, you know. And so I said, look at this, look at this. And then the dog started barking, and a lot of people came over, and they were astonished at what we were seeing, and they were looking through the camera. And,
1: all right, what about the occupants, Doctor?
0: We were able to get tight enough on the front of the on the front of the object that we could see that there was entities in these three ports. The outside of the craft was being lit by the moon, but there was light that was coming from the interior of the craft that was lighting this area where these entities were. Now, you could see through the camera that they all didn't look like the same kind of entity. And, you know, they were moving around and they were manipulating something. They were doing something as we were watching them.
1: All right. So, I'd like to add, I can see them, and anybody can see them. If you go to the video, you can make out the occupants of the craft. Now, were you able, with your eyes, to get any more detail? You said it was obvious they weren't the same kind of entities, but can you give us any more detail than that? Or is that about
0: with the naked eye looking through the lens finder and the camera,
1: right.
0: Was just about what you're seeing. Now, if you go to full image analysis under show references, you're going to see analysis of the Cumbergus Turkey UFO videos, graphic analysis. And it was done by Mario Valdez, Santiago, Chile. If you scroll down the page, you'll see the first two pictures. You'll see what we saw basically through the camera was two entities, which you couldn't see really distinctly. Now,
1: right.
0: And then you go down.
1: Not everybody has a computer. A lot of people listening don't have a computer. What was the basic analysis?
0: Basic analysis was that these were some kind of entities that were manipulating some kind of machinery in the craft. Now, there are other photographs or pictures in the analytical video where you can see, for example, the eyes. I mean, that's how clear it was through the camera. So all this here, I realize people don't, everybody doesn't have a computer. But
1: a lot of people are on the road right now in trucks, whatever.
2: May I just interject here and say
1: go ahead, Brian.
2: You know, it might be disturbing to some people who are not used to seeing this type of thing. And people should know that it might be shocking to some people. But one thing to know about these videos is that they were given to the Turkey Scientific and Technology Board, which is sponsored by the government. And they tried to debunk it, and had to finally release a two-page report that concluded that these are not balloons, they're not models, et cetera. And then also, I've had conversations with Bruce McAbee, and Bruce McAbee has said publicly that to him, this is not a hoax. So, everything is pretty much publicly available now for the public. If you want to see actual aliens, actual creatures, now we finally, after all this time, actually have credible photographs, not hoaxes like we've seen in the past. And also in Turkey, Roger, maybe you could talk about the culture in Turkey. I mean, this was all over the headline news in Turkey and all over Europe and everywhere, and we didn't hear a peep about it here in the United States. That's basically the reason why I've just tried to document it here. I just documented what is already publicly available and translated it from Turkish to English. And I'll get off the phone and let the next caller come in. Great show, Art. I'm so glad to have you back on the air.
1: Do you speak Turkish?
2: No. No, but I've had to. It's been quite a pain, Art. I've had to go and use a translator, which is kind of crazy because these translators, like Google Translator, they don't translate properly.
1: I know.
2: So you have to. Yeah, I'm sure you do know because of the Philippines, but I've had tried to contact the original witnesses, and there's multiple people there that seen this thing, but to them it's no big deal in Turkey. It's part of their culture. They call them the jinn. You know, they have these underground bases there, and it's just fascinating. So, great show tonight. You're probably the first major show to break this news here in the United States, and it's just important that people know about it. So,
1: Ryan, thank you very much, and thank you for your work. And Roger, we'll be back in a moment. So, we're the first to be breaking this, the translated stuff, all of it. It's up on the website, and there's a lot to go through. So if you want to know whether or not they're really here, this would be a case you can investigate until your eyes blur and you'll get real information. This is Dark Matter. Sometimes I've got to just scratch my head. Scott from Pasadena sends a wormhole message to me. And by the way, you can do that. Go to rbell.com. And when you go to the wormhole, whatever you enter there, type in, comes to me in the form of a statement or a question or whatever. And Scott from Pasadena says, "Hey Art, enough of the guests who can only whose only questions are answered by directing people to a website. Enough already." My goodness gracious, Scott, if we have somebody on here who comes on and makes claims and gives us nothing to back it up, you're screaming bloody murder about where's the proof? Where's the meat? Well, they give you the proof and they give you the meat and you complain about that. You just, I don't know. Shaking my head, Scott from Pasadena. Most of the comments, though, are very, very good about tonight's guest appearance. I mean, really good. Excellent. We are getting these elusive 1001 errors, those are getting reported to me too, by the same means. And I want to correct something, or maybe I want to correct something, I'm not sure. From San Diego, your guest misspoke. According to the documentary, Why We Fly 2005, it's the Military Industrial Congressional Complex. Does that sound right, Doctor?
0: Yes.
1: It does?
0: Yes.
1: The Military-Industrial-Congressional Complex, and that's what it was before it became the Military-Industrial Complex.
0: That's correct.
1: Okay. Back to the phones we go, and let's go to Texas. And Jess, hi.
3: Hey, Art Roswells. I want to be very clear before I make my comment and ask my question that none of this is personal about Dr. Lear. You've always been a really good listener over the years, Dr. Lear, and I still feel that way. This is more about the credibility of a few of the things that you've said and some of the folks you brought up, because I really am interested how you feel about it. It's an interesting topic. First of all, you've mentioned Senator Mike Gravel a lot of times, and you said that he's got a PAC in Washington, an organization, and he's working on this. And I just don't think that Senator Mike Gravel is very credible. He was a senator 30 years ago from Alaska. When he ran for the Democratic nomination, he got 1% of the vote, and he made Dennis Kucinich look like Henry Clay. And frankly, you know, Senator Mike Gravel is just not the kind of guy who's going to make the government or anybody at the UN listen. But what really made me wonder, and I really want your comments on this, is the idea, and I'm a conservative Republican, but I don't think President Obama is stupid enough to talk to Louis Farrakhan about UFOs on the phone, by text message, by email, by instant message, or anything. And I just don't think that that's a very credible kind of thing, and anybody that would claim that, I think, frankly, loses their credibility instantly. And the other thing I was going to say, Art, is on the citizen hearing, very interesting stuff. You can look it up. It's all on the web. There's videos and so forth. But each of the participants was paid $20,000 for their participation. So, you know, you have to ask, even though some of them may be very well-intentioned or credible or what have you, some of the participants perhaps participated because they were paid. And I do think that calls into question some of the credibility of it. So the question really, Dr. Lear, is not about the other things that you say, which I think are very interesting and raise a lot of provoking questions. It's more about the idea that if you're serious, or if the UFO community is serious about getting information from the government or having a thing at the United Nations, why wouldn't you bring in more credible people than Louis Farrakhan and Mike Gravel and some of these other folks? Thanks, guys.
1: Okay. Kind of an interesting question, I think colored by personal politics, but nevertheless, Dr. Lear, go ahead, respond.
0: Well, I don't know whether to sit here and bust out laughing or what. Our caller is focusing in on things that he knows, obviously, made it very apparent, absolutely nothing about. Senator Mike Gravel, no matter what his popularity rating or what he did during the time he was in Congress, was the single one person who was either the hero or the opposite for releasing the Pentagon Papers. Up until the time that Senator Gravel did this, there was one person, one congressperson at a time that was allowed in a room with no pad, no pencil, no paper, no camera, no recording devices, and they were able to look at the Pentagon Papers one-on-one, one at a time. And he didn't think that this was the proper thing to do. So after going through the rigmarole of arguing with his colleagues, he held a filibuster in Congress, and he read each one of the single papers into the congressional record. Now, that takes guts. I don't know Senator Gravel. I never met him before in my life. I don't know what his political views are, but I've talked to him extensively about things that are in existence today, the world, the government, the United States government, other governments, and he's spot on. And as far as the history of this country, from where it started with its founding fathers, he's right on. So as far as I'm concerned, he's a very credible person. Now, in reference to Louis Farrakhan, our caller doesn't know anything about Louis Farrakhan. He's probably never met the man. And if he has, I'd be very much surprised that what he's saying has any credibility whatsoever. I did meet with him. I met him personally before the conference that he had on the Savior's Week, where I gave information to the American Muslim audience that he had there. But he has his own personal experiences, as does his family, with UFOs. Now, a lot of people don't know that. It's not public knowledge. And what I found out about his relationship with the president was not from him. He wouldn't tell me anything like that. That would be absolutely ridiculous to assume anything like that. That information came to me from his guards, who obviously were some branch of the Secret Service. They operated with armor-plated, armed Hummer limousines, and they were in constant contact with the Secret Service that surrounds the president. So there's no relationship.
1: Right.
0: It's impossible.
1: I always found Farrakhan to be intellectually a fascinating individual, absolutely fascinating, for whatever that's worth. Now, to his question about the payment that went to people for these conferences that we're talking about.
0: The first thing, Art, that they said on the opening day of the conference is that we are going to get criticized because we accepted $20,000 for our appearance here at this committee meeting. Now, he says, I want you all to consider that, number one, we're retired Congress people, and we are spending an entire week here from 7:30 in the morning until late at night doing press interviews, getting very little sleep. And if you add the $20,000 that we're receiving, Matt, it barely pays for the expenses and the loss of income that we have, because they came out and said we charge, you know, $25,000 or $30,000 for an appearance at either a Republican conference or a Democratic conclave.
1: Okay.
0: So, in other words, they put it out to the public first. They were getting paid for a solid week and more of God knows how many hours per day, and studying the material besides. When I did my testimony, when I gave my testimony, in order to stay within time constraints, I handed them at least 400 pages. Of material, which they had to go through the night before. So figure how much time they spent, hey, $20,000 a piece is not that much.
1: Okay. Well, of course, to some people it is. Pete in New York, you're on the air with Dr. Lear. Hi.
4: Yes. I'd like to say it's really a great honor to speak with you tonight, and I'm speaking with another amateur radio operator also. Mike, actually, I had a couple of questions here. The first one is to the doctor, and what do you feel the real purpose of all this is, and if any good will ever come out of it? That's my first question.
1: Okay, the real purpose of all this, I guess, to try to get to the truth. I you know, doctor.
0: Well, I think the purpose for what's going on is a bit. I wouldn't call it altruistic or some entities trying to do something for the human race. I think that the human race has gotten to the point where we are initiating things which reflect elsewhere in our solar system and somewhere else. Now, we know that the release of nuclear energy, the way that we've been releasing it, like in the form of a bomb, also releases a magnetic wave which comes off of this planet and leaves. We don't have the slightest idea of where it's supposed to go or what.
1: Okay, we're getting an awful lot of noise from that line, caller. He's got a good point. A magnetic wave, and that is moving faster than light. There's no question about it. So detectable out there, far out there, yes. Caller, do you have something else?
4: Yeah, the other part of that question was, does he feel that any good will ever really come out of this?
1: It depends on what this turns out to be. Doctor, what do you think?
0: Well, I'm both optimistic and pessimistic at the same time. I think that from what I see on a world scale, and if you got to look at things all over the world and, you know, not listen to the news that, you get from the usual channels, Earth-based channels, the things you're getting now are representative of the truth. You know, you listen to the Art Bell show or some of the things that are on the Internet, it's the first time in history where people at least have the opportunity to hear the truth about what's going on. So we have to look at the world in its entirety, and you look and you see what's going on. For example, let's take the Middle East. This all started in one country, which was Egypt. And who started this conflict? The conflict was started by people less than 35 years of age who did it without a gun. They did it by using the social media.
1: It's true.
0: And it spread. It spread all over the Middle East, and change is going to take place.
1: Oh, it is taking place rapidly, I might add. All right, to Florida and Benjamin. Hi, Benjamin.
5: Hi, I was listening to yours and the doctor's conversation about the UFO over Turkey.
1: Yes.
5: And I drive a semi-truck, and I don't have a computer, so I was wondering if it's after a week or so that I get home to look at some of these pictures on the Internet.
1: Will it still be there? Yeah. I would say in a week, yes, it will still be there. There's a lot of material. And the video that, you know, we were talking about, Listen to me. You can see the craft again and again and again. This thing goes on for, God, I don't know, 6 minutes and 40-some-odd seconds. And believe me, sir, you can see the craft. You can see the occupants, or that there are occupants inside. And, yes, I think in a week you'll still be able to see it.
0: I think you'll also be able to see it through my website, which is alienscalpel.com. Alienscalpel.com. And you can go and look at the Comburgus footage there and also the analysis. And I might mention also, Art, that on the analytical section from Mario, that was done in Chile, down towards the bottom of it, there is a drawing that was made by David Chase from an abduction case, which is very interesting. And he was able to draw the beings that the abductee saw on the ship. They were a mixture of praying mantis and grays. And the analyst chose these because out of a number of different pictures that he saw, these most resembled the ones that were on the ship.
1: Doctor, do you have any idea or even a ballpark guess about how many different types of alien beings are here or are frequenting our planet?
0: Well, going back historically, I mean, I remember the assessment that Bob Dean talked about, and he said, you know, at that time, what was that, in the 60s? There was, 12 to 14 different races. So, you know, it's a guess. There must be a bunch that have visited here or are visiting here or are having some kind of influence. And how do we know that there's a certain number of them that are just not here all the time? You know, when we say extraterrestrial, it just means off Earth. It doesn't mean, you know, to tell you exactly where they're from, whether they're another universe, another time. As I said, maybe there are us thousands of years in the future who have traveled back in time. There's just infinite possibilities of numbers or how many are involved. But we do know that there's probably a great number involved in the functioning of this planet. And when you stop and look at it philosophically, how do we really know? And I'll ask you this, Art, if you don't mind me turning the chair around the other direction.
1: No, go ahead.
0: How do we know that the things that mankind has done here is not really being controlled from elsewhere?
1: We don't. We absolutely don't. We don't know.
0: We don't. That's correct.
1: It feels like we're making our own decisions, Doctor. But who knows? Certainly, I wouldn't propose to say I know. South Carolina, I believe. Corey?
6: Yes, hello. How you guys doing tonight?
1: Quite well, thank you.
6: Thank you. I got a question. It's more like a comparison thing. You know how we go into the wild, we track animals down, we put them unconscious, we tag them. You know, I kind of compare that to the stories here about alien abductions. Almost.
1: You think we're like animals that are tracked down and tagged?
0: Well, in looking at the stats involved, I would say that from my experience that about 15% of abductees wind up with an implant. And, you got to step back, way, way, way back. And if what our scientists are telling us is anywhere near accurate, and we're dealing with a race that's 80 million years older than we are, how can we have the conceit, how can we have the ego to even understand the logic that a race that's that much older than we have does?
1: It's true. You said, Doctor, 15%, you believe, are implanted after following an abduction. But you know what? How do we know that? Because what percentage of people who claim abduction or whatever are examined carefully? In other words, I think a lot, number one, keep their mouth shut about it. I was abducted. Oh, yeah, I'm going to go right out and announce that. So I think a lot of them are not examined.
0: Well, I agree with you 100%. That's why I think that the Roper polls that were done were very conservative polls, because who's going to come along and pass out that information? I'm just saying that on the basis I run between 3,000 and 4,000 emails behind a week. And then I have to sift through, or I have help that does it sift through all that material and try and find out people that I really want to contact and talk to.
1: Sure.
0: But
1: sure.
0: Then when you get down to the bare bones of who sends you an X-ray and who has an object, it's about 15%. And that's just about what we do with bears when we want to find out about their hibernation habits in the winter, and sea mammals that we put tags on and see where they go and what they eat and what their predators are. So, you know, based on human logic, which I say is, you know, may not be logic that's 80 million years older than we are, but at least based on human logic, that's, you know, sounds like a pretty good figure.
1: All right. Our number, 855-REAL-UFO, brings Jeff in Tennessee. Hello.
7: Hey, Art, Mega Roswells. Hey, Dr. Lear, I'm going to kind of run this down a different avenue. You know, they're collecting data on us with those implants and all that. Do you think they're trying to keep an eye on how bad we're destroying our actual ecosystem throughout the world? Yeah. And that's what the hybrids are set up for, to come in and be the next go-around?
0: Well, in my view, you know, I look at the situation and, you know, if we're dealing with intelligences that are that much older than we are, as I said, I don't think they're altruists that are necessarily here to help the human race. I think that they're here to preserve the integrity of the universe, which we don't really understand. But the things that they're doing, for example, the hybrid program, assuming that's true, that they are building hybrids, maybe, again, this is just a guess is all it is, but we can put forth the idea that perhaps if all else fails, you know, they may have a collection of the DNA from everything that's on this earth and plan to establish beings that will take the place of the Homo sapien.
7: I kind of get that feeling. It's just kind of a instinct type feeling, you know. And it just, what we're doing with our GMOs and plastics and everything else, mm-hmm. is basically, you know, destroying the DNA code in the human race.
0: Well, that's true. GMOs are doing exactly that, because when you take DNA from a spider and you inject it into a corn seed, and then you get hybrid corn that you feed cattle, and then the cattle become congenitally deformed within 3.5 years, and the plant shrinks half the size and won't take up water. I mean, you're not doing much good for the human race. You know, that's really, really bad stuff.
7: Yeah, it's not looking real good for us if we keep, you know, hugging our chemist guys, you know, or it's not looking good. And, you know,
1: all right. No, I'm sorry. I hit the switch by mistake and I cut him off. Doctor, you know, you pointed out earlier, we're getting older, you and I. With respect to yourself, as a physician and a surgeon, where are the next Dr. Lears coming from? Where are the next? It seems to me that the number or pool of PhDs, the Dr. Max, it seems like it's getting smaller and smaller, and I'm not sure I see the replacements. What about you?
0: Well, I think you're right in regards to what we know. The thing that's different is maybe in what we don't know. For example, years ago, where were the Richard Dolans? Whoever heard of Richard Dolan?
1: Right.
0: So Unfortunately or fortunately, I still attend a certain number of UFO conferences, and I sit there and I listen to young guys who I've never heard of before, and I'm surprised at their intellect and knowledge. Jordan Maxwell, you know, is my age, right, and spent 56 years, you know, studying the way this world is put together and works. But he has a lot of students. There's a lot of students around the world that are talking about the same subjects and putting this information out to the public. So I don't think they've gained the it's not fame, but it's gained a name for themselves yet that,
1: right,
0: they are, you know, authorities. You know, and again, you look at the books, you look at the literature, it's still being written. This is being written as you and I talk on this program.
1: Okay, all right. Hold it right there. We'll be right back. Going to take a break. Dr. Roger Lear, certainly a legend, Dr. Lear, is our guest tonight. Subject, alien implants. Raging in the night. This is Dark Matter. Hey, you know what I want to do? I want to open up Skype. I'm going to open Skype right now, and I'm going to open it for everybody. And so if you have a question for Dr. Lear, here's how you reach us on Skype from anywhere in the world. You simply come to me as art.bell51. That's me on Skype. Art, A-R-T, dot, as in period, Bell, B-E-L-L, 51. So if you have a question for Dr. Lear, wherever you are, here, Canada, or the rest of the world, please get on Skype and buzz me. I want to play with my Skype. And by the way, we're going to have open lines in the first hour of the program tomorrow night. I repeat, open lines in the first hour of the program tomorrow night. So please keep that in mind. All right. Let us and by the way, if I answer on Skype and you hear audio, just let it go. It means you're going to be coming up shortly. And by the way, those of you who do try Skype, please try and have headphone mics so that we can hear you well, or just get real close to the mic, whatever. Back now with Dr. Lear, and we go to California and Glenn. Glenn, you're on the air.
8: Oh, hi. Thank you. I saw Dr. Roger Lear at a San Francisco Bay Area UFO conference a few years ago, and I did write down the frequencies that the alien implants transmit. I don't know if you would like me to give that information or not.
1: I certainly would.
0: I would. Excuse me, Art. I wouldn't want that information on the air, if you don't mind.
1: Really?
0: Yeah. If
1: really,
0: Doctor? Yeah. If he sends them to you
1: You know, hold it, Doctor. I sensed earlier when we touched on that question that you didn't particularly want to talk about it then, and now I'm sure. And so instead of asking about the specific frequencies, why do you not want it on the air?
0: Because there are certain implications in these frequencies that to some individuals might cause problems.
1: Really?
8: And could I say one more thing?
1: Okay, caller. Would you mind then sending them to me? I am Art Bell at artbell.com.
8: No problem. Can I mention one other thing real quickly about our DNA? It might be a quantum antenna, and using scalar waves riding along these frequencies for the aliens or whoever's receiving them. And I do believe that NASA and SETI and other experimental frequencies in that range are in that range that were mentioned by Dr. Lear, without getting into any specific frequencies.
0: I agree with you 100%, and I can mention that one of the companies involved in scalar research happens to be Qualcomm in San Diego, and they have a full scalar laboratory. So
1: really?
0: Some of the things you just got through saying are 100% accurate.
8: Well, thank you very much. I enjoyed listening to your show, Mr. Bell. And thank you.
1: Right. Thank you very much for the call. See, now you've piqued my curiosity terribly.
0: I will get them to you. I have no fear. Can I just make a quick announcement before I did? I just looked at my watch. I can't believe the time has gone.
1: I know. It moves quickly. Sure you can.
0: Unbelievable. Yeah, there's a new organization that I'm part of, which is CiroInternational.com. And it's a close encounter research organization. And we're looking at all aspects of the UFO phenomena, much as MUFON used to do. This is on a basis where all the research will be turned over as fast as possible to the public. It won't be held in files and some of the other politics that occurred with some of the other organizations. Our president is Yvonne Smith, noted hypnotherapist and trainee of Bud Hopkins. We're going to have we have a meeting every other month. We're going to have one in Thousand Oaks, California, November the 9th, and our guest for that evening is author David Weatherly. I don't know if you know who David is, Art.
1: I do not.
0: Interesting fellow who wrote a book on the black-eyed children, strange intruders. He's kind of an adventurist, very interesting. I heard him before, and he'll be our guest. It's Thousand Oaks, California at the Thousand Oaks Inn. Begins at 7:30 p.m. So those of you listeners out there that are in Southern California, we'd be happy to have you as a guest.
1: Okay. All right. Again, I want to specify that I've opened Skype. I hope it's working. I've got 177 recent calls, and it has not yet rung. So anybody in the U.S., Canada, or outside the U.S., you're welcome to try Skype. Prove to me it's working. It's, once again, Art, period, Bell, 51. And there must be something about it that is not functional at the moment, but I've got it open and waiting. And to California we go with Larry. You're on the air with Dr. Lear. Hi.
9: Hi, how are you, Art? Art, I'm a longtime listener. I live in the Antelope Valley, high desert. I see a lot of things. I worked for a large aircraft corporation for 30 years, and now I'm retired, and I've been noticing that the praying mantises have been getting very large out here in the Antelope Valley. I had one the other day on my hand, and it was making gestures with its hand to me and its mouth, not going crazy. And I got too close to it to look to see what it was trying to say, and it was making small words, but I couldn't hear it. And then all of a sudden it made the worst smell. I put it back on the wall, and it took off, and a lizard went after it. The lizard caught it, and it turned around and killed the lizard. The lizard fell to the ground dead. It was, if you take your hand, and it was as wide as your fingers spread apart from the little finger to the thumb. I've never seen one that big before. So you guys talking about the praying mantises as with the grays, I highly believe in UFOs, and I just thought I'd let you hear that.
1: Okay. Thank you very much. The world seems to be made up of two schools of thought, those who absolutely believe, like this last fellow, and those who, you know, doctor, almost don't believe as a religion. I mean, they almost have a religious fervor about their non-belief.
0: Yes, that's true. I agree with that. But some of that is extended to other aspects of human life, especially here in the United States. I always said that people ask me all the time, would we be able to handle it? You know, if the public knew, would be able to handle it, or would be a panic. And my answer to that is if a huge craft, you know, 5 football fields, in length, huge width, landed on a freeway, let's say in Southern California during rush hour, how would the people react? Mm-hmm. And my answer to that would be they, most of them would be on their cell phones or some other form of media, and they would be calling Caltrans for the state of California to get the thing moved because they had to get somewhere or to the Rams game. They wouldn't care whether it came from a billion miles from space or 10 light years. But it'd have to interrupt your normal routine of life before there'd be some kind of panic.
1: Okay. All right. Let me try Skype. Let me see if we've got somebody. C. Pickle, are you there? C. Pickle is not there. Okay. Well, I'm trying. I'm getting people calling, but I'm for some reason not connecting. So, Indiana, George, you're on the air.
10: Hi, Art. I had a quick question. I don't know if it's a question, but here goes. I was wondering, when you were talking about the people in Turkey being used to seeing that kind of thing, do you think that might be some sort of, prehistoric memory that might just be in, you know what I mean, in their DNA or whatever that gets them used to it? And also, comes another part of that. What about, Noah's Ark landed over there. Maybe that could have been them spreading the DNA out or collecting DNA. That was it. I just didn't know if that makes any sense or not, but I thought I'd give it a shot.
1: Doctor?
0: Well, I don't think that there's anything different about the people of Turkey than Brazil or Costa Rica or Russia or anywhere else. I think they're basically the same DNA as we are. It's just that the government is open. And the subject is everywhere. You can read it in the newspaper. It's on a lot after these sightings, and the report had not come out of the University of Istanbul as to whether this was photoshopped footage or whether it was real or whatever.
1: Right.
0: I did a number of television programs, and the arguments were, they argue about a public forum. Right to your face. Well, just because you look through the camera, how do you know it's real, et cetera, et cetera. And then afterwards, that kind of died down until the report came out from the University of Istanbul. And then, boy, we were on TV like crazy on really big shows.
1: All right. Well, it's my view, Doctor. I've been dealing with UFO pictures, creature pictures now for years and years and years. And inevitably, people complain about them being too blurry, not taken well, somebody who went and grabbed the worst camera they own, or, very occasionally, too good. And when they're too good, then they're always photoshopped or they've been tampered with in some manner. It can't possibly be true because it's too good. So, once again, folks out there, 1-855-REAL-UFO. That's 1-855-732-5836, or Skype. If you want to give it a try, I really, really am wanting to play with this, and maybe it's not working is what I'm thinking. But give it a try so we know it works. art.bell51. If you can manage to call me on Skype, I will absolutely take your call. Florida brings James. Hello, James.
11: Roswell, Art. Good evening,
1: Thank
11: Doctor.
0: Good evening, James.
11: I got two quick questions, and I'll listen offline. One is, a few years back, I saw a video where they had an implant they were trying to remove from a guy's shoulder or in his neck. And every time they'd get close to it, it would move, like you mentioned earlier. I just wondered if that was you, Doctor, that did that, or if you know what happened about that one. And the other one is,
1: Where did you see that, caller?
11: I saw that on TV on one of them. It was about aliens or UFOs, one of them specials they had. And they showed the operation. It was, like I said, every time they'd go to try and remove it, you could watch it, and it would move. And I was curious about that.
1: You actually saw it move?
11: Yes, sir. It was on TV on one of them UFO specials.
1: Mm-hmm.
11: And the other question is, if there is a fleet of spacecraft, do you know what is power in that, or do you know where the power source comes from? Was it from Roswell or from other aliens? Anything in that area that you might know about? And I was
0: so. Thanks for calling. In reference to the object that moved, that probably was my case. I did a case of an airline hostess who had an object in her arm that would move anywhere within the circumference of a 2.5-inch circle. And before the surgery was performed, I could put my, and this has all been videoed, I have this, every time I see it, it makes the hair stand up on the back of my neck. But you could put your finger next to it, and after it got to know you, it seems, you could move your finger, and it would follow your finger anywhere in this 2.5-inch circle.
1: Wow.
0: When we went to remove it, there was another surgeon and myself. It took four hands to trap it, and it wasn't really attached to any under surface structures of the subcutaneous tissue. Most of them, you know, have to be surgically excised, removed with an instrument. But this one, all we had to do was trap it, and once we trapped it, we just lifted it out. And it was about the size of a very large pea. It was yellow in color, and it had some coarse lines running up either side, and it was bivalved. In other words, it opened from the middle. It would open and close like a clam. Now, please, please, please. I mentioned this on a television show, and it got shown, and I got hundreds of emails from people who said, Dr. Lear said he removed a clam from a person's arm. No, it was not a clam. It was a bivalve, and it acted like a clam. But we didn't get too far with the analysis because most of these objects are preserved in the serum of the patient or the host. And we put it in this serum, refrigerated it, and within about 7 days it began to dissolve. I still have the serum with the material in it. So as soon as we have enough funds, we're going to go back and do some chemistry on it.
1: Okay. All right. Let's try taking a call. I believe it's Mike Reagan. Is that right?
12: Yes.
1: On Skype. Well, bless your heart. I closed Skype and opened it back up again, and there you were.
12: I had the same problem, Art.
1: All right. Where are you?
12: I am in Central California.
1: Okay. Get good and close to the microphone on the computer.
12: Okay.
1: Very important. And go ahead. You're on the air.
12: Yeah, my question was to the doctor, and it's kind of a goofy one, but I see the lights on the aircraft. Number one, you wouldn't think that they would need lights. And number two, that is, I can't remember if that was during the Gulf War. Why didn't U.S. Aircraft, you know, would pick that up or be interested in.
1: Okay, now you're talking about lights on UFOs, right?
12: Yes, on the images that the doctor provided on the site.
1: Okay, yeah, pretty good question, doctor. Those lights, and thank you very much, Jack, for calling. Those lights are indeed interesting, and a lot of people have asked that very same question. Why do UFOs need lights at all? In fact, it just calls attention to them. Of course, maybe that's what they want.
0: No, but I do have an answer. And
1: okay.
0: It comes from some extensive conversations with physicists. The human organism, particularly, you know, Art, that your cat can see things you can't.
1: Right.
0: So the human organism... the eye is only excited by certain electromagnetic frequencies in a visual spectrum. So what we perceive as light is mostly not light. These are energy fields, and we're seeing different energies and different colors. And this is the same thing that's true during the abduction phenomena, where someone is usually describes a bluish white light that comes down over them, and they float up in the light. It's not light. It's a beam of energy, but because our eye only looks at certain degrees of the electromagnetic spectrum, we perceive it as light. How many people have looked at the undersurface of triangles and said there's a light in each corner and a red one in the middle?
1: Well, I would be a person like that, actually. Not in the middle, but
0: okay.
1: The one I saw had lights on each end of the triangle.
0: Right, and that is what we perceive as light, but it's probably energy, and we see the light form.
1: Okay,
0: so when this craft was approaching, you know, it was probably moving, but when it became stationary, those lights disappeared.
1: Mm-hmm. Yeah, I noted that. Jack on Skype, you're on the air.
13: Hello, Art Roswells.
1: Thank you. Where are you?
13: I'm in Seattle.
1: Seattle. Okay, excellent. Yay, Skype is working now, finally.
13: I'll tell you later. Is Dr. Lear there?
1: Yes, yes.
0: Yes,
13: hello,
0: I am.
13: Dr. Lear, I've been a fan of yours for years.
1: Go ahead, Jack.
13: I can't hear Dr. Lear.
1: Dr. Lear, say something.
0: Yes, Jack, I can hear you.
13: Can't hear him at all.
1: You don't hear him?
13: No, not even remotely.
1: Ooh, that's not good.
0: Hello, Jack.
13: I'll ask my question and then take my answer off the air.
1: Okay, go ahead and pose the question.

0: the ring, which starts in one area, goes around, meets the same area, and then turns around again and goes backwards. And at that spot, there's a rectangular object. So there's some mysteries about Saturn, which undoubtedly go down in ancient history.
1: Okay, let's try it one more time on Skype. Daniel, you're on the air with Dr. Lear. Hello, Daniel. Going once, going twice, gone. Daniel is gone. Okay. Let's go over here. I think I got the problem fixed. I hope I did. Patrick in Ohio.
2: Hi, Art. How are you today?
1: Very well. Thank you.
2: I just had one. I had one question earlier, but he answered it, and that was I was going to ask how widespread it was with the implants and the abductees, and he said it was about 15%. But I was going to ask again about he had mentioned the hybrids. How would that tie in with the platinum children, or do you know anything about that?
0: Well, the platinum children is just the name, as Art mentioned before, for a new human, which I prefer to call Homo noeticus, but they're called star children, millennium children,
1: right.
0: And on,
1: that's
0: on
1: right.
0: And on.
1: Many names.
0: It's many names.
2: Does that have any? Does that have anything to do with perhaps abductees being taken and the ova being taken from the woman and the sperm being taken from the man and those being created and sent back down to us? Or
1: mm-hmm.
0: Yes, I think that's exactly the situation that's going on. They're producing a different kind of human being, which I hope will have a better consciousness, so that they are better caretakers of the planet and each other.
1: Yeah. All right. Thank you very much, caller. We are right up against a break. Got lots of people now calling on Skype. How about that? Dr. Roger Lear, a legend in this time, is my guest. He's a surgeon, a doctor, a surgeon, removes implants. It's quite a calling. We'll be right back. All right. I'm actually kind of excited, I swear. If I have more time, I keep going tonight. I don't think I'd stop at the top of the hour. Really finally got Skype going. Check it out. Here comes King all the way from, I think, Germany. King, welcome to the program with Dr. Lear.
3: Yes, sir. It's great to hear from you.
1: Where are you, by the way?
3: In Stuttgart, Germany.
1: Stuttgart. Okay. Excellent. Well, you're on the air with Dr. Lear.
3: Yeah, Dr. Lear, it's great to hear from you. I was wondering about if you kept any of the devices you removed from the patients.
1: He's asking if you kept them, doctor.
0: We keep all of them until the very, very end, when they are a very tiny piece, which is left over after going through the fires of research.
3: Excellent. Well, I just want to say, Art, that I really appreciate you back on the air. I'm a Las Vegas transplant here in Germany, and the Skype line really works.
1: It really does. All right. Thank you so much, my friend, and take care.
3: Thank you. I appreciate it.
1: Bye-bye. All right. There you have it, all the way from Germany. So it does work. It just took a little work on my end. So, Dr. Lear, you literally eat these things alive. In other words, when you get an implant, it's sliced and diced, and everybody gets a little piece that they can experiment with. Is that about right?
0: That's right, except we have an order that we do it. We first do all the exterior examination. For example, at one time, you may remember that I told you it was covered with a biological membrane, and it resulted in the fact that there was no rejection or inflammation reaction by the body. I think
1: right.
0: You probably recall that. Now
1: yes,
0: we realize that this membrane is not external, but that there is a phase somewhere, for lack of a better term, in which the inorganic material that the implant is made out of becomes biological. And again, this is another baffling thing to academic science. Maybe black budget science can do it, but academic science doesn't know how.
1: I understand. All right, let's try Daniel on Skype. Daniel, are you there?
4: I am here. Mega Roswell's Art. I do have just a couple of quick, real quick questions for the doctor. concerning the Turkish UFOs that were sighted.

0: or right. seen between 2007 and 2009. Did you have any witnesses that saw those UFOs enter the ocean or actually make landfall?
1: Not that particular UFO, but there is reports from Turkey, Australia, New Zealand, and many other different places in the world, including the United States, the coast of California off of Catalina, where UFOs, and they call them USOs, go into the water and then will come back out, break water, and do whatever it is they do.
2: A quick question for you, Daniel. Where are you?
0: Oh, I'm in Portland, Oregon.
2: Portland, Oregon. All right. Well, thank you very much for the call, and take care. And another Skype call. Here's Frank from somewhere. Hi, Frank. Where are you? Hello, Frank. Going once. Going twice. Yes? Go ahead, Frank. Go ahead, Frank. I guess not. Okay, we'll go back over here to the lines and say hello in California. You're on the air with Dr. Lear. That would be Eric.
3: Hello, Art. I've got a question for you. This is the second time I've actually got to talk to you, but I have listened to pretty much all of your shows, and all your guests give you a lot of information in regards to UFOs, and I hear about different people that disappear or die of different circumstances that everybody thinks is suspicious.
2: Right.
3: My question for you is, and your guests, do you guys ever worry about your own safety?
2: I can answer for myself. There have been a couple of times over the years, and I don't really want to talk a lot about it, but yeah, there's been a couple of times. How about you, Doctor?
1: Yeah, there's been a couple of times where I've been aware that there are external influences that may be rather deleterious to my existence.
2: Right, and probably better not to talk a whole lot about it. Kentucky brings Debbie without a lot of time. Hi, Debbie.
4: Hey, when I lived in Indiana, just barely north of Louisville, I was taking care of a sick horse, and so I woke up at 3 in the morning and like, oh, God, I got to check on her. I run out. It was very rural, a map die. And there above the tree line, about 100 feet, two white lights with the red that they were touching and silent. And that made me wonder when the doctor said when they're stationary, you don't see the lights. It was floating stationary. And I looked at it for a couple seconds, and it slowly went to the left and made a right angle and went from 0 to 3,000 or more miles per hour instantly. So fast, in fact, when I turned around to see where it went, it was already gone. And I told my neighbor about it, and he said, yeah, there's a lot of sightings out here. I think it's because we have an air beacon. And the only people I ever met that had heard of NAB Indiana were pilots because there's an air beacon there. So what do you think?
1: Well, number one, in reference to the lights, I was only talking about that one case in Kumburgaz, Turkey. There has been UFOs that have been seen that are stationary, and you can see lights that are on. But in reference to the UFO in Turkey, when it seemed to have stopped, the lights went out. So at least, you know, as I mentioned before, they're probably not lights. It's energy we're seeing, and the energy dissipated or was turned off.
2: All right, Dr. Lear, you know, we're out of time. I'm so sorry. I could keep going. But we are out of time. It has been an honor to have you on the program. You're kind of a legend in this time. Certainly over this matter, you are the authority. And I want to thank you for joining me tonight.
1: Well, it was an absolute pleasure, Art. And I'm really sorry we didn't get to touch on the Barcinia case because there's some new stuff. And but maybe some other time.
2: Another night, another show. Good
1: right.
2: night, my friend. Take
1: good
2: care.
1: Night, Art.
2: Bye-bye. All right, that's it, folks. I'm sorry. We really are just flat out of time. Leaving a lot of calls on the board. And tomorrow night, we're going to do open lines in the first hour. before our guest. How unusual is that? And I'll have Skype up and running, and it'll be running right because I got it figured out tonight, finally. Good night, everybody.
5: Hello. Hello, this is the president. Hello, this is the president of the United States. Who is this? Is it you again?
6: Look behind you.
5: This is my private line. How did you get through?
6: They're everywhere. All the time. Receiving every day. But you have to look behind you.
5: There is nothing behind me. How did you get this number?
6: The spaceman told me.
5: What spaceman?
6: It doesn't matter. They're telling you about monsters. Please, you must look behind you.
5: Young lady, there are no monsters in the Oval Office.

0: I'm Clay Lewis, and this is Ground Zero. The number is to call tonight, 877-733-1011. That's 877-733-1011. So yesterday was the New Hampshire primaries. And I wasn't really interested in the political posturing, and I'm tired of the pitch for the new Green Deal. I was discussing today with someone as I was going into work just how politics needs something. It needs some sort of salt. It needs some sort of spice. I don't know. It just does not. It doesn't thrill me. But I was interested in another story out of New Hampshire, it's inspiring. Another story that I read today. It's thrusting the wannabe presidential hopefuls from this new Green Deal into what I call the new Gray Deal, or the Gray New Deal, or the new Green Gray. It is, in my opinion, the deal where future candidates have to address the extraterrestrial issue. They have to address disclosure. Okay, something that has, well, last year, President Trump could not escape the whole UFO thing. We had Tucker Carlson, we had George Stephanopoulos, and they're not shy about asking the president about the Navy encounter with the UFOs and the phenomenon in general. I mean, if you go back, remember last year when we heard this?
1: You and I, we know we disagree about that, but we have a whole day ahead to go on this. Before we go, one of the things you have as president is the access to all the information
2: right. In
1: the world, all the mysteries out there. And I was just struck in the last couple of weeks, we're reading more and more reports of Navy pilots seeing lots and lots of UFOs. Have you been briefed on that? What do you make of it?
2: I have. I think it's probably... I want them to think whatever they think. They do say, I've seen and I've read and I've heard, and I did have one very brief meeting on it, but people are saying they're seeing UFOs. Do I believe it? Not particularly.
1: Do you think you'd know if there were evidence of extraterrestrials?
2: Well, I think our great pilots would know. And some of them really see things that are a little bit different than in the past. So we're going to see. But we'll watch it. You'll be the first to know.
0: So a little bit of apprehensiveness there from the president when George Stephanopoulos was asking him questions about UFOs and whether the Navy was seeing what they were seeing. Also, Tucker Carlson asked the same question. Here's Tucker speaking with the president.
3: You gave an interview the other day in which you said you've been briefed on unidentified flying objects. Are they real?
4: Well, I don't want to really get into it too much, but personally, I tend to doubt it. I mean, you have people that swear by it, right? And pilots have come in and they said, and these are pilots that are not pilots that are into that particular world. But we have had people saying that they've seen things. I'm not a believer, but, you know, I guess anything's possible.
3: We spoke to a government official recently who said the U.S. government had wreckage from a UFO in a facility on an Air Force base. Are you familiar with that?
4: I haven't heard that, no. I haven't heard that. It has not been within government, has not been a big thing, but I've seen it. I've seen it on your show, but I've seen it. I don't assume it's correct, but, you know, I have an open mind, Tucker.
3: You do, Mr. President. Thank you for that.
4: Nowadays, you can believe anything, right?
0: I think Trump had a good reason to be apprehensive, and the reason why is because, of course, being president of the United States, he falls under a lot of scrutiny. I'm sure his enemies would come after him if he said that he believed in UFOs, or he believed, or he knew something about extraterrestrial phenomena. And that's why this story out of New Hampshire that I was going to get to, the idea that, well, there's a reporter out of New Hampshire, and this is what really inspired me tonight. Reporter out of New Hampshire, his name is Damon Steer. He's a journalist for a local New Hampshire newspaper called the Conway Daily Sun. And he keeps asking politicians and presidential hopefuls about UFOs. And I thought it was brilliant that he keeps asking the questions of presidential hopefuls because it forces them to take on the issue of disclosure. So you know, Damon Steer does. He hosts informal video recorded Q&A sessions. I mean, the Conway Daily Sun has had a tradition of bringing in politicians vying for the presidency to stop by the office and have a little chat. I mean, And of course, hot on, you know, hot off the heels of the New Hampshire primary, it's the cool and hip thing to do, to stop by and just hang out with reporters. So the interview sessions run about an hour. And Steer, well, he usually covers politics and crime, but he waits until the last moment to sneak in a big question that's on his mind outside of healthcare and education. He loves to talk about UFOs. He asks the question of these wannabe politicians, how they feel about UFOs. Here is his question that he gave to Bernie Sanders.
5: And that will give us the amount of money we need to defeat Trump. So I think there are changes that take place in the Democratic Party that are a step forward. Still have a long way to go.
6: So this is our last question. So I fully support what you said about to Joe Rogan about revealing the truth on UFOs. Revealing the truth on UFOs if you got in. You told Joe Rogan that, and I think that would be great if we got the skinny on that.
7: My wife would never forgive me if I did not.
6: I was wondering, these objects that the pilots are seeing, are allegedly seeing,
7: and that the Navy has reported, yeah,
6: including David Fravor from New Hampshire. Yeah, I was just wondering if you think they might have the key to some green technology or something to help.
7: Let's not jump the gun. We're assuming. Look, I'm not sure if we're on the same thing here, but there's some articles recently that Navy pilots, I think, had spotted these things. I could not explain them. Right? Is that what we're talking about?
6: Yeah, that's exactly.
8: It's a tech.
6: Yeah.
7: All right. And I think, of course, we have to explore that and look at that if it is true. If, and don't quote me, Sanders believes in.
8: Please don't.
7: No. Yeah. If, anyway, it is true. Yeah, of course. I mean, they presumably are coming from a rather long distance away, right?
6: Yeah.
7: Somehow they're able to get here. So, yeah.
8: Well, thanks for writing our lead.
0: That's Bernie Sanders talking with Damon Steer about how he feels about the UFO issue. He was very forthcoming. Said his wife wouldn't forgive him. He said on Joe Rogan the same thing. My wife wouldn't forgive me if I didn't say or didn't look into the UFO situation. And he says, yeah, it's true. He says that's something that needs to be looked into. And as president, he said that he would at least make an effort to look into the UFO situation. Now, of course, Bernie won the New Hampshire primary. Pete Buttigieg, who is following right after him, he was interviewed also by Damon Steer. Here was his reply to the UFO question.
6: All right, so I understand you're a real smart guy, and everyone agrees, but you're also a Navy guy, right?
8: That's right.
6: Let me tell you about another Navy guy from New Hampshire. I'm not sure if you're familiar with the case of David Fravor. Mm-hmm. There was a Navy commander who in 2004 allegedly chased a UFO off the coast of California. And it was written up in the New York Times and covered by every media outlet I can think of in 2017. I'm just wondering, as a real smart guy and a Navy guy, what do you make of that?
9: Well, strange things happen out there. And I think it's important for there to be processes for anybody who observes strange things, especially in the military, to be able to get word to where it needs to be heard. Now, sometimes those strange things are also our own doing. I remember as a kid driving through New Mexico. We had family there, so we were driving by, and we passed some kind of military installation. Off to the in the distance was this really strange looking blimp. It was not like something I'd ever seen, and you couldn't get anywhere near it. There were fences all around everything. That's just strange. Didn't think that much of it, but it stayed in the back of my mind. And about 20 years later, I found myself under one because that was maybe a prototype for the aerostab blimps that they use to provide surveillance overseeing U.S. bases in places like Afghanistan. They fit them with camera equipment. They look at everything going on around and help anticipate attacks. It's very unlikely that we're alone in the universe. It's rather unlikely that's anything that we'll see concrete physical evidence of on Earth. But it's certain that we should, as a curious species, always be looking at what's going on around us, trying to find explanations.
6: Have you read those stories, or do you see those news reports?
9: I didn't follow that story very closely, but I think that it, if nothing else, should arouse our imagination and our curiosity about the world we live in, because unimaginably strange things often happen in the grand sweep of American and world history, and we should never be on we should never fail to be on the lookout for what's happening around us. Thank you.
0: Says Pete Buttigieg, commenting with Damon Steer of the Conway Daily Sun in New Hampshire about his feelings with regards to UFOs and strange things. Of course, being in the military himself, he says strange things happen out there. He admitted it. And then, of course, Bernie Sanders was asked the same question by Damon Steer, and he said, well, my wife wouldn't forgive me unless I didn't look into the UFO situation if I were president of the United States. So we have two candidates so far that have answered very openly and frankly about the UFO issue and whether or not they would reveal certain things, or how do they feel about the issue and what they talk about. And see, the president was asked, you know, last year, president answered the way he could. But I have a feeling the reason why he was apprehensive was because of the fact that he would fall into a lot of dark criticism, or really, really bad criticism, if he was to admit that he believed in UFOs or we need to investigate UFOs. I mean, his commentary, I believe, was Space Force. So I think that, you know, what I think, if there's any question I could ask of you tonight is, you know, does it matter to you now that we're asking questions about UFOs? And do you think a candidate that is going to disclose is far preferable to one that doesn't? I mean, we're in those times now where these questions are being asked and they're being answered, frankly, by the candidates. So does that make an impression on you when they come forward and say that, yes, they'll do something, that they'll reveal something? Does that, you know, make you wonder if maybe you should vote for them, that if you did vote for them, they would give full disclosure of what they know about the UFO issues? So far, you've heard Bernie Sanders. He said yes. Buttigieg, he says, well, I know all about it, and strange things happen, and yes, they should be investigated. Got some more coming up from Damon Steer, who is with the Conway Daily Sun, right here on Ground Zero, asking politicians from the New Hampshire primary how they feel about the UFO issue. 877-733-1011. That's 877-733-1011. I'm Clegg Lewis. 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

0: I'm Clegg Lewis. You're listening to Ground Zero. So I got an interesting email just now after playing Bernie Sanders and Pete Buttigieg's replies to a reporter by the name of Damon Steer saying, you know, that yes, the UFO issue is very real and I will do my best to let the people know if I'm voted into power. The email was, it just got real. It is getting real. And before, if you approached a politician and you asked them a question about UFOs, they'd be annoyed by it. They'd be angry about it. But now it seems that this is an issue that, while it's not in the forefront, it's in the fine print of everything we do here. They think about the UFO issue. And some of them, whoever they may be, whoever gets elected into power, will be looking into the issue. Now, we've already heard what Donald Trump has to say. And, of course, Donald Trump is taking it very easy and very cool because he doesn't want to be, you know, made fun of or criticized by the media if he says he's a UFO believer. Here is an interview that Damon Steer did with Amy Klobuchar. This is a good answer.
1: Damon, you're on here.
2: Oh, sure. The last time we met, I asked you about David Craver, the New Hampshire man who is a pilot.
3: Yes, and I've since looked into that.
2: Looked into it?
3: Yeah.
4: Your eyes just lit up.
2: And what do you think?
3: Yes, with the UFO.
2: Yeah, crazy,
3: exciting.
2: Right?
3: Yeah, exactly. I mean, I read some articles about it. And, you know, I think we don't know enough. I don't know. I mean, I don't know what's happened, not just with that sighting, but with others. And I think one of the things a president could do is to look into what's there in terms of what does the science say, what does our military say. And here's the interesting part of that answer, is that some of this stuff is really old, exciting. So why can't you see if you can let some of that out for the public? So earnest journalists like you, who are trying to get the bottom of the truth, would be able to see it.
2: Awesome. And just so you know, Senator Shaheen got the briefing, so maybe you can apply some of
3: that. Yes, yes. No, I also realized that she got a briefing, which I thought was, I also read that article, too.
1: Well, a little bit of backstory to that is that Damon asked Hillary that
3: question. She couldn't tell you anything that came out of it. That is my point. Well, so, because she would have violated the rules if she...
2: Right, but she promised she'd look into it.
3: Yeah, exactly. So, but what a president could do is to be able to figure out, can you release some of the information now publicly?
2: I'll look forward to that investigation.
3: Okay.
0: See, Klobuchar said right there, she said, well, not only do we have this information that's out now, but we got older information I think that people need to know about. And I'd be more than happy to do this if I was president of the United States, to go in and bring up the older information. She also talked about Hillary Clinton and how she would break the rules if she was to divulge anything that would be a problem, which, of course, she was very honest about. I think, though, the worst interview of all, I mean, Elizabeth Warren and Joe Biden weren't available to comment. And, of course, I don't really care if they comment or not. But Tulsi Gabbard, she acted as though that she had no clue as to what was being asked of her.
2: In 2017, New Hampshire man David Fravor made headlines when he told the New York Times that he chased a UFO off in the Pacific Ocean as a fighter pilot. And as a Hawaiian, and Hawaii being in the Pacific Ocean, and as a congresswoman who's got a military background, I'm just wondering what you think of that, and if you've been reading those stories and watching the news about that particular issue.
5: I have not, to be very honest with you. It's not something that I've been spending a lot of time on.
0: Obviously not. Not a lot, spend a lot of time on it, especially when Hillary Clinton's saying that she's a Russian asset. See, these are the things that, you know, I believe are interesting. It's an interesting turn of events because it could be the end of your political career or it could be a boon to your political career. And that's what I want to ask you. I'm asking you this question directly, and I want to know if you could call in and tell me how you feel about this. Does it matter to you if there's a political figure that wants to investigate and reveal the truth about UFOs? I mean, disclosure has been something that many true believers have been wanting for a long time. You've heard a number of the candidates on the Democratic side. You've heard what the president has said. You've heard in the past some others. But we listened to Amy Klobuchar. She said, well, yes, of course, I'll bring that up. Yes, of course, I'll investigate this. Pete Buttigieg says, yes, strange things happen, and he would be looking into it. Bernie Sanders said, well, my wife wouldn't forgive me if I didn't say anything about it. And Tulsi Gabbard, of course, says, well, I don't know what anyone's talking about, whatever. But see, this to me is very important. If they're very aware of what is going on around them, pop culture, and how people are interested in the UFO phenomena, wouldn't it matter to you now if a president or a presidential candidate were to say, we'll look into this, we certainly will give it the college try? Does that influence your vote at all? I just want to know if it would help it or it would make you think, ah, they're crazy. I don't want anything to do with them. 877-733-1011. That's 877-733-1011. I'm Clyde Lewis. You're listening to Ground Zero, and we'll be back. I'm Clyde Lewis. Have you ever wondered how I come up with a lot of ideas and some of the research I do and where I get my materials? Well, I'm going to give you an opportunity to have all those materials, some past Ground Zero shows and other things that we've explored. We have a little library called Ground Zero Aftermath that is an exclusive online library and resource center consisting of research material from the Vault of Ground Zero. This includes rare PDFs of books, videos, and audio recordings, links, articles, and commentary used by me in preparation for each show I do. Webinars will also be included with your subscription. In addition, you'll gain access to our comprehensive and ever-expanding news outlet, Newsifer. So, go to aftermath.media, that's aftermath.media. 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Again, it's aftermath.media, just aftermath.media.
6: You gave an interview the other day in which you said you've been briefed on unidentified flying objects. Are they real?
7: 20 years ago, the world escaped the clutches of extinction. We must never forget our survival is only possible when we stand together. 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
8: Personally, I tend to doubt it. I mean, you have people that swear by it, right?
9: Well, what would you do if the United States were attacked by someone from outer space? Would you help us? I said, no doubt about it.
3: You know, I think we don't know enough. I don't know. I mean, I don't know what's happened.
10: When you were in office, and I don't know when this happened or if it happened, did you go through the secret files, the UFO documents? Because if I was president, that'd be the first thing I did.
11: You know, it's funny. My daughters asked the very same question.
10: They did?
11: Yeah, but I'm not telling you.
12: Do I believe it?
13: Not particularly.
14: Do you think you'd know if there were evidence of extraterrestrials?
13: Well, I think our great pilots would know. And some of them really see things that are a little bit different than in the past. So we're going to see. But we'll watch it. You'll be the first to know.
15: We know now we live in an ever-expanding universe. We know that there are billions of stars and planets literally out there. And the universe is getting bigger. We know from our fancy telescopes that just in the last 2 years, more than 20 planets have been identified outside our solar system that seem to be far enough away from their suns and dense enough that they might be able to support some form of life. So it makes it increasingly less likely that we're alone.
16: Join Earth Space Defense. Next time, we will be prepared.
0: I'm Clyde Lewis. 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The numbers to call tonight, 877-733-1011. That's 877-733-1011. After what I'm hearing here, I'm really wondering, what is it that those who wish to find disclosure want? What do they want to hear? Now, you're hearing from all the wannabe candidates. You hear from other presidents. You heard from President Trump last year when he was being grilled. You have senators being briefed. You have armed services committees being briefed. You're having them being told what is going on behind closed doors. The Navy has lessened their criteria. They've said, well, we're not going to be critical of the soldiers or the Navy people. Bernie Sanders pledged that as president, he would disclose government information about aliens and unidentified flying objects. Of course, Sanders led in the New Hampshire primaries. Buttigieg coming up from behind. He was asked the same question. And this is what Pete Buttigieg said.
17: All right, so I understand you're a real smart guy, and you're in Greece, and you're also a Navy guy, right?
18: Yes, sir.
17: Let me tell you about another Navy guy from New Hampshire. I'm not sure if you're familiar with the case of David Fravor. Mm-hmm. There was a Navy commander who in 2004 allegedly chased a UFO off the coast of California, and it was written up in the New York Times and covered by every media outlet I can think of in 2017. I'm just wondering, as a real smart guy, a Navy guy, what do you make of that?
18: Well, strange things happen out there. And I think it's important for
12: There'd be processes for anybody who observes strange things, especially in the military, to be able to get word to where it needs to be heard. Now, sometimes those strange things are also our own doing. I remember as a kid driving through New Mexico. We had family there, so we were driving by, and we passed some kind of military installation. Off to the in the distance was this really strange looking blimp. Not like something I'd ever seen, and you couldn't get anywhere near it. There were fences all around everything. That's just strange. Didn't think that much of it, but it stayed in the back of my mind. And about 20 years later, I found myself under one, because that was maybe a prototype for the aerostat blimps that they used to provide surveillance overseeing U.S. bases in places like Afghanistan. They fit them with camera equipment. They look at everything going on around and help anticipate attacks. It's very unlikely that we're alone in the universe. It's rather unlikely that, that's anything that we'll see concrete physical evidence of on Earth. But it's certain that we should, as a curious species, always be looking at what's going on around us, trying to find explanations.
17: Have you read those stories, or do you see those news reports?
12: I didn't follow that story very closely. But I think that it, if nothing else, should arouse our imagination and our curiosity about the world we live in, because unimaginably strange things often happen in the grand sweep of American and world history, and we should never be on the we should never fail to be on the lookout for what's happening around us.
0: That's Pete Buttigieg being interviewed by Damon Steer, who's with the Conway Daily Sun in New Hampshire, asking politicians and presidential hopefuls about UFOs. And I thought it was brilliant that he keeps asking these questions of presidential hopefuls, because it forces them to take on the issue of disclosure. And I would like to know if you think that is important, that the idea of disclosure, I mean, does this influence a vote? Or do you think it's detrimental to the vote if they claim that if they become president, that they would go in and open up the files, UFO files? And so when you're looking at these informal interviews and these interview sessions, and in fact, going all the way back to when Damon interviewed Hillary Clinton, I mean, he said to Hillary Clinton, he asked her the question, and she said, well, I'm going to get down to the bottom of it. I think that we may have been visited already. We don't know for sure. And of course, Hillary didn't become president. And so, you know, it's argued that maybe her stance on UFOs kind of hurt her. And you heard what President Trump had to say, being a little bit more reticent about talking about such things. But he stated in the past that when he spoke to Hillary Clinton, that was his one-time shot. He wanted to retire the question about UFOs. But when David Fravor of the Nimitz Tic Tac story came along in December of 2017, Steer thought it would be appropriate to ask the UFO question again of other candidates, because it turns out that Fravor is from New Hampshire. Now, for Steer, his questions are less about politics and more about the strange and seemingly more legitimate possibility that this UFO stuff actually matters. And coincidentally, the timing of all of this is pretty amazing, because there have been some declassified papers that indicate that in the 1970s, our government thought that the UFO question should be taken seriously, and at one time saw the possibility of an alien invasion as a doomsday threat, along with a mutually assured destruction threat. In most advanced countries, of course, there are many complex issues that governments have to tackle, and this is why there's a bureaucracy. This is why we have a bureaucracy that's in charge of things like defense and intelligence and police and general welfare, and I can just go down the list of everything that we have bureaucracies for. And there are plenty of other agencies that ensure that we have a modicum of continuity of government in this country. And one does not stop and think for one moment how complicated things are, because we take for granted that we will be, well, we'll have everything we need. We have certain creature comforts at our disposal. We're still having heat and lights, and we have food and all this. See, there are issues that many Americans are concerned about only because the media and politicians have usually framed them in such a way that the same old concerns are always thrown in as talking points for debate with every political gathering or what have you. Forcing the UFO issue, bringing up the UFO issue, interviewing a number of the candidates and asking them about UFOs and whether or not they would open up the files of the possibility of aliens or UFOs. Very bold to be done. It's very, and that's why I'm asking the question that, you know, this is becoming a normal thing. We have George Stephanopoulos asking the question of Donald Trump. You got Tucker Carlson asking the question of Donald Trump about UFOs. Jimmy Kimmel, a while ago, back, I think it was 2014, he did an interview with George W. Bush, and this is how it went.
10: First, I want to ask you, this is a question that I think is very important to me and very important to the country. When you were in office, and I don't know when this happened or if it happened, did you go through the secret files, the UFO documents? Because if I was president, that'd be the first thing I did.
11: You know, it's funny. My daughters asked the very same question.
10: They did?
11: Yeah.
10: Would you be allowed to tell your daughters what was in those files?
11: No.
10: You would not?
11: No.
10: Now that you're out of office, you can do anything you want, right?
11: True, yeah. But I'm not telling you.
10: You're not telling me. You're not telling me what? Are you not telling me that you looked at them?
11: I'm not telling you nothing.
0: See, of all the platforms that a candidate can take, you know, you hear a lot of them. I'm here to, my platform is climate change. My platform is resource management. My platform is proving that Donald Trump's a fraud. My platform, several platforms sometimes sound ridiculous. But then there's no, I don't think there is a candidate who stepped forward and said, my platform is getting down to the bottom of the issue of where we are in the universe. Not one candidate has done that. But what we found out, and what I found out, is that there are declassified documents that have revealed that in the 70s and into the early 80s, there was, well, these documents show that the United States government and the military, they took an alien apocalypse very seriously. And so the briefing is, I'm sure the briefings that are being held now are, they're back. They're engaging the military, and perhaps we are seeing politicians, candidates, willing to answer the question directly about UFOs, not being offended, answering it directly and saying, well, this is what I know and this is what I will reveal. And I'm just wondering if you feel that this is a detriment to their campaign or if you think it would help them. And would you vote for a president if the president said or the candidate said, I will reveal the truth about the UFO phenomenon? Let's go to Mason in North Carolina. Hi, Mason. You're on Ground Zero.
18: Yeah, how you doing, Clyde?
0: Good.
18: Going off the question that you just asked, I would definitely like to see someone take more of the initiative, but then also I do respect, you know, everybody kind of walking softly or treading softly on the question as well. You know, because a lot of people think it's political suicide if you go full bore into, you know, investigating. I would like to actually see the government in power, you know, the president, Congress, something, start something under the scene just to try to find evidence. You know, right now, it's an unidentified flying object, but we don't know if it's a UFO. We don't know if it's some prototype plane flying through the sky until we actually capture something and say, hey, you know, like we have it right here.
0: Right. But, you know, Amy Klobuchar said, she said there's plenty of evidence that has been gathered in the past that she feels should be revealed. That if she were president, she would actually reveal more of what's been passed rather than what is now. She said that I'm sure there's plenty of stuff that would be, you know, basically shackled down by national security concerns. But there are plenty of things that have come and gone that need to be revealed. And she said she would reveal that as well.
18: Yeah, but also you got to think it's more or less political suicide. And then you got to think if, you know, someone goes full out and supports, you know, investigating the aliens, you got to think, you know, what that effect is going to have on, like, all the other world economies, like all the other leaders probably look down at that leader and think that he's a joke. And he's
0: right.
18: And kind of lose all credibility.
0: Right, but you hear that Bernie had no problem answering the question. Bernie had no problem. Amy Klobuchar had no problem answering the question. Pete Buttigieg had no problem answering the question. The only problem was that Tulsi Gabbard said, I don't know anything about it. So, I mean, that was very quick and curt and to the point. But the others were more than happy to talk about this issue. So, you know, I'm beginning to wonder if it's political suicide anymore. I mean, I used to think, yeah, it's political suicide. And maybe, you know, Trump has to be very careful because of the fact that, you know, he's got plenty of of detractors out there, they're going to basically put his head on a pike if he says anything that they think sounds crazy. So he has to be careful. But these others, they have nothing to worry about right now. And, of course, with Bernie in the lead in the New Hampshire primaries, it didn't hurt him at all to say that he would look into the UFO situation.
18: Yeah, that is very true. And, you know, like I said, I kind of respect, like, Trump and Mayor Pete, you know, how they said, you know, they kind of beat around the bush a little bit, you know, just kind of said softly because, you know, they don't want to get painted as, you know, the first president to full blow,
0: right. Mailing. Right. I think that, yeah, like I said, when I remember when Trump first said what he said, you know, I was very supportive of that because I said, I could just imagine him saying, yes, George, I believe in UFOs. You know, yes, Tucker, I believe in UFOs. And immediately you hear Don Lemon or you hear, you know, Anderson Cooper or somebody saying, our president needs to be psychiatrically examined because he believes in UFOs. Well, now we've got Bernie saying that he's going to look into it. We've got Amy Klobuchar saying she'll look into it. Pete Buttigieg, yeah, he said, yeah, things are out there. Things are strange. He's a Navy guy. He's military. I mean, he knows. I mean, what do we know? And does this influence the vote? Does this influence your vote? Would you rather vote in a presidential candidate than would be a disclosure candidate? 877-733-1011. That's 877-733-1011. We'll be back with more Ground Zero. Don't go away.

0: the UFO question has been breached by reporters because of what we read in the New York Times back in 2017. Tucker Carlson, George Stephanopoulos last year, asking President Trump whether he was briefed on the UFOs and the Nimitz encounter. And then we have what is happening now. I mean, the New Hampshire primary took place. And with the New Hampshire primary came a number of questions with regard to the UFO situation. Of course, there was a guy by the name of Damon Steer, who was with the Conway Daily Sun. And he'd have little Q&A sessions with some of the candidates that came through and sat in the offices. And that was one of the requirements. You had to answer the question about the UFO thing. And all of them were pretty open. Between Bernie Sanders and Amy Klobuchar and Pete Buttigieg, of course, I just think that Tulsi Gabbard really didn't know what was going on. She just seemed to know about everything else, but not about that. I know that there was a time where Bill Richardson was on TV speaking with Joe Biden back in 1997. Joe Biden was irritated about anything, any questions about UFOs. And Elizabeth Warren, I think she's still on a UFO. Anyway, 877-733-1011. That's 877-733-1011. Let's go now to Mark in New Hampshire. Hi, Mark. You're on Ground Zero.
1: Hi. How are you this evening? And Dr. Stephen Greer rings a bell with you, I'm quite sure.
0: Mm-hmm.
1: He ran the Disclosure Project, where over 1,200 military police officers, Air Force, Navy, Marines, colonels, generals testified in front of Congress, and every congressman received the documentation that was presented to them.
0: Right.
1: And these people gave testimony to their knowledge. And here in New Hampshire back in 99, we had a flap here. The Boston Globe, the Boston Herald, the all the New Hampshire papers covered the townspeople. They were visited here in New Hampshire. It's actually on record that these ships came in and that townspeople actually sat down with them. It's on record. I'm not pulling your leg.
0: Oh, I know. Yeah. In fact, that was something I wanted to bring up, but you brought it up for me. Yes, there have been many encounters and flaps that have produced this. Well,
1: did we look at that NASA video of the space shuttle being blown up?
0: That is not a true. That's fake.
1: It's not real.
0: It's not real.
1: Not real?
0: No, it's not real at all. I mean, there was no shuttle. It was blown up by aliens or extraterrestrials. That was done by a production studio. In fact, they have a copyright on some production studio that put it together. So no, there was no aliens attacking the space shuttle. It's on the internet, but you don't always believe what you see on the internet. Coming up on Ground Zero, there were some documents that were released in the 1970s and the 1980s. Actually, they were put together in the 1970s, 1980s, just declassified, saying that there were a number of doomsday events that the government had to prepare for. One was nuclear war. The other, well, what do you think? Alien invasion. And you'll notice that throughout history, when those documents were first released, the presidents started acting a little peculiar. 877-733-1011. We'll be back with more Ground Zero. Don't go away. On the phone with me is Ronnie McMillan talking about the ancient life oil. Now, here's something interesting. I had a producer come in the other day telling me that he saw us using this oil, and he says, is it really for me? And I said, oh my gosh, you need to hear what Ronnie has to say about ancient life oil. So is it good for him? Is it good for everybody?
2: It's good for everybody. We have something called an endocannabinoid system inside of our bodies, which kind of works our respiratory system, our digestive. It works our muscular, skeletal system, our lymphatic, our immune system, all of this. So what happens is when CBD goes in, it regulates and makes this go normalize, which when it normalizes, guess what? We start getting rid of pain and anxiety and all the stuff that gets us. So yes, it's wonderful for everybody. And if you're not sick yet, you still need it because that way you won't get sick.
0: It's the key to life, longevity, and happiness, is it not?
2: Absolutely.
0: That's right. And if you want to get it, where do we get it?
2: AncientLifeOil.com. That's AncientLifeOil.com.
0: And remember, you get free shipping if you put Clyde in the coupon code. Thank you, Ronnie.
3: Spinning complete. complacently in the darkness, covered and blinded by a blanket of little lives, false security has lulled the madness of this world into a slumber. Wake up. An eye is upon you, staring straight down and keenly through, seeing all that you are and everything that you can never be. Yes, an eye is upon you, an eye ready to blink. So face forward, with arms wide open and mind reeling. Your future has arrived. Are you ready to go?

0: I'm Clyde Lewis, and this is Ground Zero. The numbers to call tonight, 877-733-1011. That's 877-733-1011. So, of course, this being an election year, we are having the ever-present political debates. And as every time we have a political debate, aliens are a popular subject. Not the aliens, of course, in the sky, but illegals and immigrants. But if you want to twist it a little bit, the other aliens are now being talked about. They've crept into the political conversation. The reason why I'm saying this is because, well, I remember last year, or maybe it was a few years ago, there were a number of people that were clamoring and saying things like, oh, Hillary Clinton is going to be the disclosure president. No, Donald Trump is going to be the disclosure president. No, Hillary Clinton's going to be. That was back in 2016. And we were arguing over who would be the better candidate to disclose UFOs. Now, we know that when Hillary Clinton went to the New Hampshire primaries back in 2016, she said that she would investigate Area 51 and UFOs and all that if elected. And Damon Steer was the reporter in New Hampshire who was always asking this question about whether or not, you know, they would disclose or at least talk about or at least look into presidential candidates if they look into the UFO phenomenon. And Clinton said, well, we don't know for sure. She added that her campaign chairman, John Podesta, wanted her to look into Area 51 and look into UFOs, and Clinton had said, I am going to make that pledge one way or another. We're going to get down to the bottom of what this is. Now, arguably, back then when Damon Steer asked the question, he's with the Conway Daily Sun, and it's he always asks questions to the candidates about UFOs. He's not afraid to. Now here we are for the 2020 election. We've had the New York Times produced the story of the Nimitz encounter, the Tic Tacs, the UFOs. More people are talking about it. The Pentagon has been talking about it. Everybody's been talking about it. And so Damon's back. Of course, the New Hampshire primaries were yesterday. And Damon Steer, again, with the Conway Daily Sun, asked the politicians and presidential hopefuls about UFOs. And this time, though, he was very aggressive about it because everybody who came by the Conway Daily Sun in the offices, they'd hang out and they'd talk openly about things like healthcare and education and socialism and UFOs. So here's the first one that this is the first one that Damon Steer, the first interview that Damon Steer did. This is with Bernie Sanders. This is what Bernie had to say about what he'd do if he were president and how he would handle the UFO situation.
1: And that will give us the Democratic Party to defeat Trump. So I think there are changes taking place in the Democratic Party that are a step forward. Still have a long way to go.
2: So this is our last question. So I fully support what you said about to Joe Rogan about revealing the truth on UFOs revealing the truth on UFOs if you got in. You told Joe Rogan that, and I think that would be great if we got the skinny on that.
3: My wife would never forgive me if I did not.
2: I was wondering, these objects that the pilots are seeing, are allegedly seeing,
3: and that the Navy has reported, yeah,
2: including David Fravor from New Hampshire. Yeah, I was just wondering if you think they might have the key to some green technology or something to help.
3: Let's not jump the gun.
4: You were assuming. Look, I'm not sure if we're on the same thing here, but there's some articles recently that Navy pilots, I think, had spotted these things. I could not explain them. Right? Is that what we're talking about?
2: Yeah, that's exactly.
5: The Tic Tac.
2: Yeah.
4: All right. And I think, of course, we have to explore that and look at that if it is true. If, and don't quote me, Sanders believes in. Please don't. Well, if, anyway, it is true. Yeah, of course. I mean, they presumably are coming from a rather long distance away, right?
2: Yeah.
4: Somehow they're able to get here. So, yeah.
5: Well, thanks for writing our lead.
0: That's Bernie Sanders. And, of course, his comment was pretty open about how his wife wouldn't forgive him if he didn't disclose UFOs. Speaking to Damon Steer, who is a writer for the Conway Daily Sun, keeps asking politicians and presidential hopefuls about UFOs. Here is his interview that he did with Pete Buttigieg.
2: All right, so I understand you're a real smart guy, and everyone agrees, but, and you're also a Navy guy, right?
6: That's right.
2: Let me tell you about another Navy guy from New Hampshire. I'm not sure if you're familiar with the case of David Fravor. Mm-hmm. There was a Navy commander who in 2004 allegedly chased a UFO off the coast of California, and it was written up in the New York Times and covered by every media outlet I can think of in 2017. I'm just wondering, as a real smart guy and a Navy guy, what do you make of that?
7: Well, strange things happen out there. And I think it's important for there to be processes for anybody who observes strange things, especially in the military, to be able to get word to where it needs to be heard. Now, sometimes those strange things are also our own doing. I remember as a kid driving through New Mexico. We had family there, so we were driving by, and we passed some kind of military installation. Off to the in the distance was this really strange-looking blimp. It's not like something I'd ever seen, and you couldn't get anywhere near it. There were fences all around everything. That's just strange. Didn't think that much of it, but it stayed in the back of my mind. And about 20 years later, I found myself under one because that was maybe a prototype for the aerostat blimps that they used to provide surveillance overseeing U.S. bases in places like Afghanistan. They fit them with camera equipment. They look at everything going on around and help anticipate attacks. It's very unlikely that we're alone in the universe. It's rather unlikely that's anything that we'll see concrete physical evidence of on Earth. But it's certain that we should

0: UFOs. And now we have a bunch of Democratic candidates that aren't afraid of saying that they would look into it or they would go forward and try get as much information out there. Amy Klobuchar had some very interesting things to say about what would happen if she were president of the United States and what she would do to disclose UFOs.
1: Damon, you're on here.
2: Oh, sure. The last time we met, I asked you about David Craver, the New Hampshire man who is a pilot.
3: Yes, and I've since looked into that.
2: Looked into it?
3: Yeah. Yes, with the UFO.
2: Yeah, crazy,
3: exciting.
2: Right?
3: Yeah, exactly. I mean, I read some articles about it. And, you know, I think we don't know enough. I don't know. I mean, I don't know what's happened. Not just with that sighting, but with others. And I think one of the things a president could do is to look into what's there in terms of what does the science say, what does our military say. And here's the interesting part of that answer, is that some of this stuff is really old, exciting. So why can't you see if you can let some of that out for the public? So earnest journalists like you who are trying to get the bottom of the truth would be able to see it.
2: Awesome. And just so you know, Senator Shaheen got the briefing, so maybe you can find some of
3: No, I also realized that she got a briefing, which I thought was, I also read that article too.
1: Well, a little bit of backstory to that is that Damon asked Hillary
3: question. Couldn't tell you anything that came out of it. That is my point. She would have violated the rules if she...
2: Right, but she promised she'd look into it.
3: Yeah, exactly. So, but what a president could do is to be able to figure out, can you release some of the information now publicly?
2: I'll look forward to that investigation.
3: Okay. All right.
0: So these black box topics or these black box scientific inquiries about UFOs, you know, they seem to be happening more and more now that the UFO Nimitz event happened. In fact, we've had the president asked about his stance on UFOs. Matter of fact, last year we had a number of reporters corner President Trump and ask him questions about the UFO issue.
4: You and I, we know we disagree about that, but we have a whole day ahead to go on this. Before we go, one of the things you have as president is the access to all the information in the world, all the mysteries out there. And I was just struck in the last couple of weeks, we're reading more and more reports of Navy pilots seeing lots and lots of UFOs. Have you been briefed on that? What do you make of it?
5: I have. I think it's probably... I want them to think whatever they think. They do say, I mean, I've seen and I've read and I've heard, and I did have one very brief meeting on it, but people are saying they're seeing UFOs. Do I believe it? Not particularly.
4: Do you think you'd know if there were evidence of extraterrestrials?
5: Well, I think our great pilots would know. And some of them really see things that are a little bit different than in the past. So we're going to see. But we'll watch it. You'll be the first to know.
0: We all know the ramifications of disclosure, and we know that those ramifications are monumental. The fact that many of our politicians are acknowledging it, and even making jokes about the topic, oddly enough, gives us a reason to think that perhaps the subject has been talked about in meetings at the White House. We know that the debriefings have happened. We know that behind closed doors, they have talked about the UFO issue, all because of what happened with the Nimitz and the stalking of the Tic Tacs and all of what we've talked about in the past. Now, the big question is, would it still be political suicide for candidates such as these to say that they believe in UFOs or they believe they would look into the subject matter and bring about disclosure? Now, we know the disclosure is political. It has nothing to do with confirmation. I know that UFOs exist. I know that quite possibly aliens are out there piloting them. I have no problem with that. But see, I'm wondering if it's still political suicide to admit it. President Trump was very hesitant when he was asked. But you hear what Amy Klobuchar said, and Bernie Sanders, and Pete Buttigieg. I mean, the other ones probably are going to fall out and quit anyway. The other one, these guys are the ones that are coming forward and talking about, openly about the UFOs. So does this influence the vote? Would it influence your vote a lot more if you heard that someone was going to open up everything there is to know about the UFOs? Or would you say, that's still crazy talk? So I want to know if this is how you feel or what you feel about this. This is some amazing open conversation between the candidates, President Trump and others, about UFOs. I mean, is this disclosure again? I mean, what more do you need? 877-733-1011. That's 877-733-1011. I'm Clegg Lewis. 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

0: Clyde Lewis. 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That's 877-733-1011. There's this openness now about UFOs. A lot of the Democratic candidates are saying, sure, they would open up the books. They would reveal everything. Of course, Donald Trump was a little hesitant when he was asked by people like George Stephanopoulos, if I can say it, George Stephanopoulos and Tucker Carlson. He was very reticent in speaking about it. And I know why, because, I mean, I'm sure people would be saying they need psychiatric help. But no one's saying that about Amy Klobuchar. Nobody's saying that about Pete Buttigieg or even Bernie Sanders. And they were open, very open about this. You know, when you're looking at advanced countries, you're looking at how they have so many complex issues that governments have to tackle, that a president has to also tackle. And this is why there's a bureaucracy. This is why we have all this delegation, you know, delegate things. You got defense, you got intelligence, you got general welfare, you got a lot of agencies that ensure that we have a continuity of government. And a lot of people don't stop and think just how tough it is and how complicated it may be to make sure that this well-oiled machine continues to run. And there are issues that many Americans are concerned about only because the media said, well, you should be concerned about this. You should be concerned about this, and we're going to keep hitting you over the head and over the head. And the UFO issue has not been the thing that's been thrown out for talking points. It hasn't been thrown out for debate. Now, this is the beginning, right? But new concerns have been raised about 21st century threats or 21st century ideas. I mean, you got a lot of these 20th century talking points that are still being pushed. But now here we are in the second decade of the 21st century, and new concerns are emerging. They seem to be fatalistic. And there have been concerns about what could be seen as apocalyptic with regard to climate and ecosystem collapse, as well as the end of the world scenarios that include nuclear war, cyber and biological attacks, just to name a few things. But I'm about to tell you something that I think that maybe is probably not surprising to a lot of you, but some people may be surprised. The situation with the Nimitz Tic Tac stories, and the candidates being questioned about UFOs and having them being open about opening up the books and that sort of thing. This is not random. And I'm going to tell you why, because I did some digging, and apparently some declassified documents have revealed that in the late 1970s into the early 1980s, there was a number of documents that the United States were looking at, and they were basically think tanks and others, basically saying that the military and the government should look closely into the possibility of Armageddon. They need to look closely into developing protocols for apocalypse, for Armageddon, for mutually assured destruction, and continuity of government. And while the government's secret plans for surviving the end of the world dealt primarily with surviving a nuclear conflict, there was another possibility of doomsday that was in the fine print. And this, of course, was an invasion from hostile extraterrestrials. Now, both President Gerald Ford and Jimmy Carter had UFO sightings. And during the presidential campaign of 1976, Jimmy Carter was forthcoming about his belief that, well, he saw a UFO. And during the presidential campaign of 76, Carter promised that if elected president, he would encourage the government to release every piece of information about UFOs available to the public and to scientists. Now, after winning the presidency, though, Carter backed away from his pledge, saying that the release of some information might have may have defense implications and pose a threat to national security. Now, we all know who told him that, right? I mean, there are many people who speculate that Carter was discouraged by then CIA Director George H.W. Bush from pursuing any and all information about UFOs. Well, we know the rest, right? We know the rest of the story as we move on to President Reagan and how he felt. I mean, he knew also the possibility of doomsday scenarios. He saw the documents, and he saw how they could play out in both the nuclear arena and in with possible alien threats from outside of our known world. I mean, he did not see the speculations about UFOs as trivial. He took UFO invasion or the idea of alien invasion seriously. I mean, all of these things gave President Reagan perspective amid the rising tensions of the Cold War. Tonight, we're going to explore what those documents said about the protocols of Armageddon, the protocols of apocalypse, and the UFO invasion or the alien invasion in the fine print. A lot of what we're hearing now is not random. In fact, a lot of money went into acclimating all of us to the possibility of an alien incursion. 877-733-1011. That's 877-733-1011. I'm Clyde Lewis. 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
3: I occasionally think how quickly our differences worldwide would vanish if we were facing an alien threat from outside this world.
4: If the world of 1916 was complex, or the world of 1945 was complex, the world of 2016 is intensely complex. You'll be dealing with terrorists, you'll be dealing with hybrid armies, you'll be dealing with little green men, you're going to be dealing with tribes, you'll be dealing with national leaders and local leaders, you'll be dealing with politics and economics, and you'll be dealing with direct fire and indirect fire, and you're going to be dealing with it all, and it's all going to be dealt with simultaneously.
5: Oh yes, we discussed it at every conference that we had with the military. There's always things like that going on. Flying saucers, and they've had other things, you know.
6: Unidentified aircraft, you are in restricted U.S. military airspace.
7: I'd like to keep this handy for close encounters.
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11: 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We lost communications with Tokyo, Rio, and New York.
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0: I'm Clyde Lewis. Listening to Ground Zero. The numbers to call tonight, 877-733-1011. That's 877-733-1011. The openness about UFOs, the Democratic candidates, the hesitance of President Trump when he was asked about it last year. All of it is not random. And after what I've discovered tonight, you're going to realize that we're well on our way to a full disclosure. It's not going to be as political as you think. It's going to be a little bit more nebulous than we once thought. But see, you go back to 1975, and it was 5 years, 75 to about the 1980s, where there was an alarming document that was given to intelligence ops that basically briefed the presidents that there was something that they had to plan on, and that was that the Cold War was going to get out of hand, and there was going to be a nuclear confrontation with Russia, and that we had to start preparing for the apocalypse, or Armageddon, that the governments would have to declare and decide how they were going to carry on the United States if the United States was destroyed in a nuclear conflagration. But in the fine print, there was something else as well, and that is an attack from outer space. Now, during the presidential campaign of 1976, and Jimmy Carter was campaigning, he said that he would encourage the government to release every piece of information about UFOs available to the public and to scientists. But after winning the presidency, he backed off on his promise, and some people believe that he was pressured by then-CIA Director George H.W. Bush from pursuing any and all information about UFOs. Now, Carter's successor, President Ronald Reagan, he knew of the possible doomsday scenarios as well, and he knew how they could play out in both the nuclear arena and with possible alien threats from outside of our known world. He did not see these UFO speculations as trivial, and they gave him perspective amid the rising tensions of the Cold War. In 1985, November of 1985, that was a momentous day. It was the first time in 8 years the leaders of the Soviet Union and the United States held a summit meeting. The two countries had been in nuclear arms races for years, and the fate of the planet was at stake. And in the midst of the Cold War, Ronald Reagan and Mikhail Gorbachev met in Geneva to try and find some common ground. Now, during a 2009 interview by Charlie Rose with Gorbachev and Ronald Reagan's Secretary of State, George Shultz, it was revealed that something strange had happened during that meeting. President Gorbachev and President Reagan took a walk, and they had a very serious discussion about something. Here now is Shultz actually telling Charlie Rose, George Shultz telling Charlie Rose, what that meeting was about. And here he is.
9: I had the privilege of being at the Geneva meeting, and I watched it unfold. And as I think back on it, I saw the relationship between Presidents Gorbachev and Reagan evolve. It went on for 2 days. First thing that happened was a private meeting. And it was scheduled to go on, I think, for 10 minutes. It went on for about an hour and a half. And a lot of people were nervous. Break it up. Get on the schedule. I said, well, no, no, no, don't break up. This is what it's for. So they came out of the meeting. Well, okay, I don't know. You said how you were praised. But then we had a plenary session. And in the afternoon, during a break, all of a sudden, President Gorbachev and President Reagan took a walk. They went down to some cabin on Lake Geneva where there was a fire in a fireplace, and you sat down there. I wasn't there, but I know when you came back, there were two friends almost talking about what was going to happen. Then we went to the next day.
13: That the fireside house.
9: Yes.
13: President Reagan suddenly said to me,
14: well, what would you do if the United States were attacked by someone from outer space? Would you help us? I said, no doubt about it.
0: So that's very interesting, right? That Ronald Reagan asked directly Mikhail Gorbachev, if the United States were attacked by someone from outer space, would you help us? And Gorbachev said, no doubt about it, I would help. Now, these documents were actually talking about the apocalypse protocols for how we were going to handle the end of the world. And in the fine print was also the idea of an alien invasion. Now, keep in mind, it was Ronald Reagan that proposed a space fence to be activated for his SDI Strategic Defense Initiative, which was a defense program involving X-ray lasers and subatomic particle beams that were derisively nicknamed Star Wars. And he invoked the possibility of alien invasion multiple times during his presidency, often as a perspective-taking exercise, to highlight the fragility of our existence here on planet Earth, and if we were to face an alien threat, it would lead to our doomsday. Now, George H.W. Bush did not give information or even indicated that he had an interest in creating discussions about the UFOs or even an extraterrestrial issue. Bush was very careful about how he dealt with classified information, especially when the public was involved. However, there was an interesting exchange that occurred on March 7, 1988, between then-Vice President Bush and a UFO researcher named Charles Huffer. The incident in question occurred at a campaign stop in Rogers, Arkansas, where Huffer had been waiting for the Republican presidential hopeful outside a building where a press conference was be held. Now, Huffer, armed with a tape recorder, was able to obtain a few vague statements from Bush on the UFO subject. And, of course, a researcher by the name of Grant Cameron writes this, quote, Mr. Bush, Mr. President, Mr. Huffer speaking here, will you tell the people the truth about UFOs? Bush goes, yeah. Then realizing what he just said, Bush added, if we can find it, what it is, we're really interested. You'll have it. You'll have it, said Huffer. It's in there. I mean, it would be in the briefing, of course. Everything would be disclassified. A lot of hurried discussion here. Grant Cameron notes that Bush then entered the building where he met with the local Arkansas press, and while Huffer apparently waited outside, Bush emerged from the building and Huffer approached him again, reminding the vice president he was going to hold him to the promise of disclosing UFOs. All right, replied Bush. Okay, said Huffer, you're going to get it. I meant the UFO information. Why don't you send me some information about it, asked Bush. Nah, said Huffer, you're a CIA man. You know all that stuff. I know some, said Bush. I know a fair amount. And those were the last words he gave to Huffer about the situation with UFOs. When Bill Clinton was president, there was a conspiracy theory that in his second term, he walked into the Oval Office, lit up a cigar, and said, "I'll tell you, you guys tell me what you know about Roswell and Area 51. Now, for some time, I always believed it was an urban legend until Clinton appeared on the Jimmy Kimmel Live show back in 2014. And this was his exchange.
15: The first thing I would do after putting my hand on that Bible and taking that oath to serve the country is I wouldn't even probably finish the oath. I would run to the White House. I demand to see all the classified files on the UFOs. Because I want to know. I'd want to know what has been going on. Did you do that?
16: Sort of.
15: Sort of.
16: Yeah, we had I think it was at the beginning of my second term, we had the anniversary of Roswell.
15: You waited that long?
16: I did.
15: Wow.
16: Well, I didn't. And then there's also Area 51. You remember there was a great sci-fi movie where there was an alien kept deep under the ground,
15: yeah, in
16: Area 51? So first I had people go look at the records on Area 51 to make sure there was no alien down there. And people thought that because everybody who works there has to stop about an hour away and put on special clothing and then drive in and out. And that's because a lot of our stealth technology is made there. We know that now. But there are no aliens there. So then when the Roswell thing came up, I knew we'd get, you know, gazillions of letters. So I had all the Roswell papers reviewed, everything.
15: If you saw that there were aliens there, would you tell us?
16: Yeah.
15: You would.
16: Well, I think, look, what do we know? We know now we live in an ever-expanding universe. We know that there are billions of stars and planets literally out there, and the universe is getting bigger. We know from our fancy telescopes that just in the last 2 years, more than 20 planets have been identified outside our solar system that seem to be far enough away from their suns and dense enough that they might be able to support some form of life. So it makes it increasingly less likely that we're alone.
15: Oh, you're trying to give me a hint that there are aliens.
0: Jimmy Kimmel Live, that was 2014 when Bill Clinton was on Jimmy Kimmel's show talking about what I thought was once an urban legend, that he came into the White House demanding information about Area 51 and Roswell, but he really did, according to him, go in and say, I want to know more about what's going on here. Now, let's go back again. 1970s, 1980s, the presidents were being briefed on the possibility of Armageddon, possibility of an apocalypse. It was mostly about nuclear arms and whether or not we were going to have a major war with Russia. It wasn't until Ronald Reagan came along that he and Gorbachev spoke and the evil empire fell. But in the process, as you heard what George Shultz said, they were talking about what would happen if we were attacked by something from outer space. Would you help? He said yes. That was in the fine print of that documentation that both Jimmy Carter and everyone after him saw about the possibility of an alien invasion. Now, when would that alien invasion happen? No one really knows, but it's been on the minds of every president since Carter, as far as I know. And of course, now we're having the candidates openly speaking about it. We have the military openly saying that, yes, the extraterrestrials are out there. So I've been contemplating and wondering what has changed since the time of Truman? What has changed since the time of Eisenhower? This is what has changed. The idea here is whether or not aliens pose a threat to national security. The idea here is whether or not they are part of a doomsday scenario that many presidents, leaders, and of course, CIA directors and intelligence ops were briefed on back in the 1970s. They had it well in the back of their minds that we could head towards nuclear Armageddon. But did they also think about the fine print? Did they also think about the repercussions of finding out that we could be attacked by extraterrestrials? Ronald Reagan was the most aggressive of all the presidents, setting up his SDI programs, setting up the space fence, setting up everything to try and protect us from any incoming extraterrestrial threat. Then, of course, Bill Clinton, he looked into it and said he wanted to know more about it. Certainly, what's most interesting is that when Clinton served his second term, the 50th anniversary of the Roswell event took place. And just before all that happened, there seemed to be this Hollywood upsurge in movies dealing with extraterrestrials. We also had a number of things happen that were kind of outrageously bizarre. We had the Phoenix Lights incident in 1997, and we also had the Heaven's Gate cult, where UFO cult commit suicide because they thought that there was some sort of strange companion following the Hale-Bopp comet. So 1997 was a weird year for extraterrestrials and aliens, and also the year before, there was a little movie called Independence Day that was in the theaters. And rather than having aliens being submissive and shy, like in Spielberg's E.T. the Extraterrestrial, the aliens were aggressive. And one of the breakthrough films that illustrated that, well, the aliens aren't too happy. And that the aliens might invade. Independence Day was considered one of the most amazing films dealing with the doomsday scenario brought to us by malevolent aliens. You see it all happening in a pattern? We have more, and it will blow you away right here on Ground Zero. 877-733-1011. That's 877-733-1011. I'm Clegg Lewis. 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

0: Clegg Lewis. You're listening to Ground Zero. What if I were to tell you that everything we're hearing about the UFOs now is not random, not accidental. It's part of an acclimation process, an acclimation program that's been around since the 1970s and the 1980s, when we were first hearing about the possibility of alien invasion or some sort of Armageddon or apocalypse. From Jimmy Carter to Ronald Reagan to the presidents we have today, there's been this gradual leaking of some information about what the aliens want with us. And now all the candidates that have been asked, they're pretty open about it. Doesn't seem to be hiding behind anything anymore now, are they? Let's go to Howard in Texas. Hi, Howard. You're on Ground Zero.
1: Yeah, I want to change the scenario a little bit. There has been an agenda, and the agenda has been going on probably since the 30s or 40s when MacArthur led a group under the president and General Marshall called it was basically within the Defense Department, but it would have to do with the alien phenomenon. And it may have started in 1942. There may well have been a crash in Cape Girardeau. Interesting enough, that's the town in which the talk show host was born. And that was covered up by the government to some degree, and they got in there.
0: What talk show host was born in Cape Girardeau?
1: I'm sorry, I'm drawing a block on Rush Limbaugh.
0: Okay, Rush. Okay, go ahead.
1: And I've read two books on the subject of Limbaugh, and his father was the most prominent man in the town. And in 1942, over L.A., there was an object that came over L.A. And it was, and actually, they've shown the lights,
0: right,
1: showing the object, and there was all kinds of anti-aircraft guns.
0: Yes,
1: and the object was impervious to any of the shots that were made against it, and it just flew off.
0: Yeah, people were killed also, in that as well. Huh?
1: Excuse me.
0: People were killed in that battle. On the ground.
1: Yeah, but they weren't killed by the aliens. They were killed by the aircraft.
0: Yes, I know.
1: And they had heart attacks, but that was well written up. And there's even a letter from Marshall to the president about the phenomenon. I think that MacArthur was in charge of the Aerial Phenomenon Research Group.
0: Well, MacArthur, when he spoke in West Point, had a lot of things to say about that as well. He said something about how in the future we would be, you know, fighting interstellar warfare and that sort of thing. But see, the thing is that it wasn't until the 1970s and the 1980s that we seriously took a look at the possibility of an alien invasion. And so ever since then, we've been seeing this acclimation program going on where all of us are being told about confirmation, disclosure, but acclimation is what is happening. And that's why we're seeing more politicians being open about it, a lot more questions being asked about it, and the government paid a lot of money to get you used to the idea. And we'll tell you about that coming up.
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5: Join me on a journey where getting lost is the only true destination. 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This is the future we are in right now. Where our phones are the first things that we touch when we wake up. The last thing we touch before falling asleep. Radiant, seductive screens we so love. Endlessly gaze upon. Much like you're doing right now. Follow Malcolm.

0: I'm Clyde Lewis, and this is Ground Zero. The numbers to call tonight, 877-733-1011. That's 877-733-1011. Many of you have already probably surmised that we're in the process or an acclimation process for understanding and realizing that we're not alone in the universe. And with the many things that we're told, what we're not being told is that in the 1970s and 80s, there were documents that were intelligence documents, core intelligence documents, talking about the chances of us running into an apocalypse or an Armageddon with mutually assured destruction by the Russians. Soviet Union at the time, Cold War, dropping bombs and destroying everything here in the United States. But what wasn't brought up is the fine print. The fine print has something to do with an alien invasion. And from there, we had Jimmy Carter admitting to aliens and saying that they existed, said that he would reveal some things. George H.W. Bush, CIA, at the time told Carter to back off, so he did. Reagan, though, was very vocal about the whole UFO thing. He even asked Mikhail Gorbachev that if the United States was ever attacked by someone from outer space, would he help? Gorbachev said yes. And, of course, Bill Clinton said that he actually was wanting to look into Roswell and Area 51. And when he served his second term, it was the 50th anniversary of Roswell, the event that took place the idea of a UFO crash in New Mexico back in 1947. And during that time, there seemed to be an upsurge in movies dealing with extraterrestrials. Now, that's no accident. And in fact, Close Encounters of the Third Kind and E.T. the Extraterrestrial, all Spielberg films, had the aliens being sort of shy and not wanting to, harm us anyway. But everything changed in 1996 when a film that was considered to be one of the most amazing films dealing with doomsday scenarios brought to us by aliens, Independence Day, was released in theaters. Now, producers of the film were looking for support from Washington, and they didn't get the support they needed, didn't succeed. The Pentagon did not provide production support to the movie Independence Day because it portrayed the military as ineffective against the alien threat. And there also was dialogue mentioning Area 51 and Will Smith's Air Force character dated a stripper. They didn't like that image. But in 2016, the United States Army developed a months-long multi-platform promotional campaign for the movie's sequel, Independence Day Resurgence. Documents released under the Freedom of Information Act show the campaign for Independence Day Resurgence was pursued to blend fiction and reality, boost recruitment, and alter the public's perception of the Army. Through a technologically and psychologically sophisticated campaign, the U.S. Army's project was part of the 2016 Patriotic Season campaign. Personnel attempted to associate America's independence with the United States Army. They wanted the Army to own that holiday. Well, the Army hoped to leverage 20th Century Fox's $150 million advertising budget for the movie to spread their messaging. A case study boasts of cast members and actual soldiers who made an appearance on ABC's Good Morning America. Now, using appropriately Hollywood rhetoric, the Army's ad agency, quote, laid out a strategic vision which tied the Army in relevant ways to the movie Independence Day Resurgence, demonstrating the Army's ability to prevail against any obstacle and be the only force with the scale and scope, capabilities, and critical thinking to protect our nation now and in an uncertain future against alien threats. Now, in particular, personnel had a perceptual goal to overcome strongly held misperceptions of the Army's low-tech, ordinary, and last-resort option for those looking to join the military. Now, an ad agency wanted to replace the impression with the idea that the Army is a versatile, highly trained, adaptable team. The campaign asserted Independence Day was brought to you by and defended by the United States Army. They adopted a full-spectrum approach using everything from TV spots to paid digital ads to hiring wild posting and marketing agencies to set up an outdoor media campaign for buses, benches, billboards, and Fox used the innovative technique of pretending that the events of the first film, Independence Day, actually happened. And there was a real war of 96 following the alien invasion. And this included mock-ups of news broadcasts, discussion panels, and even a fake Las Vegas tourism board video showing tourists gambling in the ruins of Las Vegas after the War of 96. Now, the stars of the film of Independence Day Resurgence, they actually created what are known as imitation public service announcements to inform the public about how they could help the war effort and urge them to sign up for something called ESD, Earth Space Defense. Now, what is Earth Space Defense? Well, it was a global military force that features heavily in the movie Independence Day Resurgence. Now, the question is whether or not the Earth Space Defense was a bit of predictive programming that has now led us to the newly formed Space Force. See, while the Earth Space Defense was used in Independence Day Resurgence as the defenders against alien threats, we're told the President Trump's Space Force is not all about defending the planet against aliens, yet there have been doomsday protocols that clearly indicate that from Jimmy Carter to President Trump, there has been a concern about such threats. Now, it appears that as far back as 2015, the military was already gearing up for a space command or a space force and used the Independence Day franchise to further their agenda. All this was happening as the Pentagon had a newfound interest in UFO investigations, according to the New York Times, that exposed the Advanced Aerospace Threat Identification Program. In the campaign's first phase, leading up to the movie's release in June of 2016, the Army worked to expose prospects to the U.S. Army as a versatile, advanced, highly capable force in a way that's hyper-relevant to Independence Day fans and their passion for the movie. The appeal of this global space force was fueled by online recruitment, social sharing, and producing videos highlighting the Army as the leading force which utilized alien technology to advance human technology and to fight back against the aliens. At times, the briefings make it seem as though the Army thought that the events that happened Independence Day really happened. In fact, they made it look as though a war really did break out in 1996 with aliens. Army-funded TV spots in the spring of 2016 featured Earth Space Defense and a father who had a daughter in Earth Space Defense and a full-on report about Earth Space Defense and how it will help prevent the planet from being invaded by aliens. This is something that is certainly predictive programming that was paid for by the military. Now, here we are with open commentary about UFOs with politicians. This is proof that we are being acclimated for some sort of alien encounter. Let's go to Mike in Texas. Hi, Mike. You're on Ground Zero.
1: Greetings.
0: Hi.
1: I remember several years ago, I heard a guy who went to one of Jimmy Carter's town hall meetings when he was running for office, trying to get reelected.
0: Mm-hmm.
1: And he had previously run when he was elected, that he would say, I will reveal to you all this UFO stuff.
0: Mm-hmm.
1: That was one of his planks in his platform. And so he served for 4 years, and he was running for re-election, and this guy said, you told us that you were going to reveal to us what this was, and you haven't said anything about it.
0: Mm-hmm.
1: And what I heard was that Carter looked him in the eye, and he didn't say anything, and he had tears running down his cheeks.
0: Mm-hmm.
1: And I just drove in from somewhere else. I don't have all this at hand, but there's got to be somebody listening to you who can document that this happened.
0: Mm-hmm.
1: It is my feeling that Carter knew something. He had been told something. He couldn't reveal it, or he didn't want to reveal it. I think he didn't even want to think about it.
0: I think he was being threatened by his own CIA chief, which was George H.W. Bush. George H.W. Bush probably told Carter to back off. back off and not investigate. Because you remember, the CIA headed up Area 51. So the CIA kept secrets about Area 51 for the longest time. And that's why I say when it was, Bill Clinton that said he wanted to know the secrets, he investigated them. He said that he was going to reveal. And he said, yes, there were things going on there. And he said, oh, it's just reverse engineering of aircraft. I mean, Bob Lazar said the same thing. Everybody said the same thing. But then he said, I'm not at liberty to talk about the aliens. I'm not going to be able to talk about the aliens now. So, once again, we have to go back to those documents. And then the fine print said that we could have an alien invasion anytime. Ronald Reagan was concerned. Jimmy Carter was concerned. George H.W. Bush was angry that anybody was going to talk about it. Bill Clinton investigated it. And now Donald Trump has been hemming and hawing about it. And the candidates now are open about it. This is an acclimation process. And, of course, the military was involved with using millions of dollars to get the American people to believe that Independence Day was a real alien war and that they wanted to recruit kids for something called the Earth Defense Force. And now we have Space Force. So it just goes to show you how long it takes to acclimate the people to be ready for an alien invasion. Some very interesting news. Certainly some very interesting things to talk about. That you can call in 877-733-1011. That's 877-733-1011. Is this a deceptive process? Is this predictive programming? Do you think that they are really giving us bit by bit information? We'll be back. Don't go away.

I'm Clay Lewis. You're listening to Ground Zero. So let's turn back the clock to the year 2015. The military was in the midst of investigating threat assessments for UFOs because it was in the 2000s, 2004, 2005. The UFOs were actually stalking our battleships. They were stalking our Navy. But the military was also interested in something else. They were interested in acclimating people for something they called the Earth Space Defense Force. The Earth Space Defense Force, a multicultural, multinational force that defended the world against aliens after they invaded in 1996 in a movie called Independence Day. Now, you're going to say, well, that's all fictitious, but the Army used the movie Independence Day Resurgence as a way to recruit people. And they did it using sort of a parallel universe mentality, attempting to engage young science fiction fans who probably weren't aware that the military's high-tech positions would have to, you know, kind of upgrade because they had to fill a future, actually being in an army or in a military where in the future they would have a war in space with familiar enemies and not so familiar enemies like aliens. So in the movie Independence Day Resurgence, the forces of the United Earth prepare for the return of aliens that laid waste so much of the planet in what was called the War of 96. Now, what's interesting is due to a Freedom of Information Act report, we learned, and through a lot of investigation, that the military paid millions of dollars to create this recruiting tool for something called the Earth Space Defense Force. Now, we've got Space Force now, but the Earth Space Defense Force was what is talked about in the movie Independence Day. So commercials were airing everywhere. The United States Army featured a father of a girl who was in the Earth Space Defense Force. She was a soldier. And the father in the commercial says over soft music that his daughter is fighting and she fought a war in 96, a veteran of the first alien encounter. And the man was proud to say the planet is safer because she's defending it. And no sooner after these commercials aired, I remember back, I was actually speaking about how I felt that this was weird that this was happening. And a lot of people were going to their websites and YouTube videos, and conspiracy theorists were pushing the idea that they were calling out these fake PSAs as not only a recruitment tool, but a tool for predictive programming, acclimating us for alien invasion or another terrorist attack. So the truth now is that, yes, they were. They had money, and they were doing this. We were creating a parallel universe and preparing people for an Earth Space Defense Force where they would recruit young people to be part of this elite fighting team that would go out into space and fight against the aliens. Now, this is vindication for a lot of people because back when this was a hot item, you know, people were saying this has got to be a recruitment tool. This has got to be some way of acclimating us for an alien invasion. Well, you know, the campaign's first phase leading up to the movie's release in June of 2016 was actually being used to expose prospects or prospective recruits because they wanted to use it as a way to show that the military was versatile. They were advanced and they were highly capable now of actually being, capable of fighting these alien threats. And so they wanted to dip into this parallel universe idea of predictive programming. And so they were very successful at it. They were emphasizing that this intentional blending of fiction and reality was enough to get people to say, wow, can you imagine? I could join the Army today and I could be fighting in this elite fighting force that fights against space aliens. I could be transferred to Area 51 so that I'll know the truth about the space aliens. See, and all of this was how the Army saw as something that would be brilliant in getting people ready for the Earth Defense Force. According to one briefing, the Army recommended their campaign utilize the core themes of the film, meaning the alien attacks, surrounding independence and Independence Day, so they could align the Army with patriotism, independence, and the quality or the equity of the holiday to further build ownability. They wanted to own Independence Day as an Army holiday, and they wanted to put in the minds of people that it would be Independence Day where the aliens would arrive and we would have to fight. And this is very important predictive programming that was documented and intentionally created by the military
to encourage new recruits to join the Earth Space Defense, which is now the Space Force. So before you start saying the Space Force was some crazy idea of Donald Trump, it was already in the minds of the Pentagon investigating UFOs that were stalking the military to create an Earth Defense Force to protect us from what? The aliens. Something that has been in the fine print of Armageddon since the 1970s. This is why I believe a lot of our candidates are open talking about UFOs, and the questions have been brought up because we are being acclimated for the inevitable. 877-733-1011. That's 877-733-1011. I'm Clyde Lewis. 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

0: On the phone with me is Ronnie McMullen with GetTheTea.com. So what do I hear about Get the Tea being the most superior way to cleanse the body of all impurities?
1: It is America's number one digestive aid. But why has mine really worked well? 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You brew it up, and you make the tea, and then you let it steep, put it in your fridge, and drink it over a week's time. And each package is a month's supply.
0: So the liquid is beneficial because what it does is it cleanses your kidneys, your liver, your colon, your blood all at once, and all those impurities in your intestines. Am I correct?
1: 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Our emails basically state so many different benefits that people have gotten. And each one is different. 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
0: Exactly. So where do you go to get that tea?
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2: Were you surprised when your daughter enlisted?
3: Not at all. She's a born leader. I know I've been taking orders from her since she was 5 years old.
2: So you don't worry about her?
3: Of course I worry about her. I fought in the war in 96. I know what those things are capable of. But I know what my daughter is capable of. And I know this planet is safer because she's defending it.
4: When the world was brought to its knees, the army was there to fight back. Promised us that this would never happen again. They have been the driving force in United Nations around the world to form the most powerful weapon against another attack. The Earth Space Defense.
5: The primary target in war, no longer limited to the armed forces of an enemy, but instead to include his civil population. A ultimate conflict between the united human race and the sinister forces of some other planetary galaxy.
4: Brave men and women of the EST are making sure

0: Clyde Lewis. You're listening to Ground Zero. The Earth Defense Force was first introduced as a recruiting tool for the Army in connection with Independence Day resurgence. It was released in theaters in 2016. The government spent millions of dollars on this campaign for a film that bombed the box office, but still, it made a point. It was a precursor and possibly predicted programming for the Space Force, and also the idea that kids, if they recruited now, would be able to spend their time fighting aliens in the future with an Earth Defense Force, which eventually became the Space Force. Let's go to Kathleen in Michigan. Hi, Kathleen. You're on Ground Zero.
1: Hi, Clyde. Thank you and good evening. Thanks for taking my call.
0: You bet.
1: I was really confused because I was listening to last night's show and I really wanted to say something about the Russian bear, but I was talking to your screener about your topic tonight on disclosure. And I mean, I think the candidates could be asked this question. I don't think Biden has way out of a paper bag, so I don't think he would have anything to say.
0: Right.
1: I think that Buttigieg, or however you say his name, if he felt it would, give him a rise in popularity, he probably would indicate he would address it.
0: He did say that he would address it. The interviews that we did in the first and second hour, he did address it and said he would address the issue. So did Bernie Sanders and so did Amy Klobuchar.
1: Well, the thing that I feel that we've already had a series of disclosures, and I think that the Space Force is a type of soft disclosure, because why would we even talk about needing that? We might even have that in place now. You know, maybe it's this whole thing of we've had it and we have that and we have surveillance going on out there, and now we are just basically coming out and saying that we're developing.
0: Well, did you ever see the Earth Defense Force commercials when they were airing back in 2016?
1: You know, I think I might have as promotions or recruitment.
0: Yep.
1: But I don't watch a lot of mainstream TV mm-hmm. or news mm-hmm. because it's so programmed and very. It's more disinformation, I think. You know, I mean, I think that a lot of the games that they're doing right now, you know, the not necessarily the World of Warcraft, but there are a lot of military games that kids and other people are getting into, and I think that they're using that as recruitment tools. I mean, there could even be agents that are playing in those game worlds trying to find people that might be, you know, worthy of candidates for whatever, you know, bizarre military stuff is going on now.
0: Sure, I mean,
1: they could be identifying people.
0: Right, Tank Command was one of those games where anyone who was good at Tank Command could be eligible to be a tank operator.
1: And yeah,
0: I'm sure there are other games where you could be like a drone operator. But I just find it interesting that Earth Defense Force was a brainchild of the military, used as a recruitment tool in a movie that was a science fiction movie about killing and destroying aliens and an alien invasion. And now we have the Space Force. And people say, well, why do we need a Space Force? Well, they wanted an Earth Defense Force back in 2016. Donald Trump gave them Space Force, and now people are like all shaking their heads, wondering why it's even been done. It was predetermined, and it was part of some predictive programming on the part of the military to have this happen. And I think that we were already being acclimated for it.
1: Well, I think so, too. But I also think that probably they already had some kind of space surveillance and Space Force stuff going on.
0: Yeah.
1: Because I think that there are unidentified objects, obviously, but I feel that the majority of them are government objects and planes and craft that are out there
0: right.
1: that could be ours, the Russians, the Chinese.